0: in Normandy. And he's looking down at the grave of the character that Tom Hanks played, the man who saved him. And he looks down at these with these graves all around him, and he turns to his wife and he says,
1: "Tell me I'm a good man.
0: Have I been a good man? Tell me that I've lived a good life." And of course, he's saying that because he wants to know that the sacrifices that were made to keep him safe and to save him have not been in vain, that he has gone on to live a good life because of the freedom and the sacrifice of so many others and the freedom that's been provided for us. So when I think of the men and women who serve our country, I just feel like as a citizen who's benefited from their sacrifices, I have a role to play in kind of shining a spotlight on them, guiding maybe perhaps young people a little bit more to an understanding that there is a cost of freedom and that there are people that pay for that freedom and that we should always honor them and support them no matter what the divisions are in the country. These are our defenders, and we owe them a great deal, especially if you look back at 250 years and the sacrifices that have been made.
2: Gary, you've been to war zones in Iraq, Afghanistan. You visited, I think, over 200 bases with a Lieutenant Dan Band, if I have that right. You've sat with our wounded. Describe what you see in those places and faces that most Americans don't see or miss.
0: Yeah, it's nearly, you know, we have nearly 800 military bases at home and abroad around the world. And I remember when I started visiting military bases, I thought, oh, my goal is going to be to visit every single one and to talk to people that are serving on these bases and to get to know them. Well, I have been to about 25%, you know, nearly 200 bases, and some of them multiple times over the years. And every time I go, and I just returned 2 weeks ago from a tour to three different bases, two that I haven't been to before. And every time I go and I talk to the people that are serving there, I'm just so grateful. I'm so thankful that we have such a dedicated and qualified and highly capable military of people that are dedicated to preserving our freedom for us. It really is heartening. And so many people in this country are slightly disconnected from the men and women who serve. If you don't have a personal relationship with somebody who's serving in the military, or you don't have, you know, veterans, you know, that you know, or anything like that, you may not actually have any understanding of why somebody would want to do it and what it is that they actually do. And I found that there's a role for me to play as somebody who's in the public eye and somebody who can visit military bases and see what our troops are doing and actually experience some of the things that they get to do. I've landed on aircraft carriers. I've trained with special forces. I've been in the U-2 spy plane, you know, at 72,000 feet and done some remarkable things. And I've gotten to witness, you know, the capability and the quality of the people that we have serving our country. And each time I go and do that, I think it makes me a better advocate, somebody who can actually go out there and just shine a spotlight on the people that keep us free. Where would we be, Raymond, if nobody wanted to do that? If there was nobody who wanted to serve our country, where would our country be?
2: As I listen to you, it occurs to me, who could have predicted that a fictional character, Lieutenant Dan, would become the key that really unlocked this entire second vocation of service to the country, to its fighting men and women, for you personally? Tell us quickly how Lieutenant Dan did that for you, that role in Forrest Gump.
0: As I may have mentioned, I have a lot of veterans in my own family, so a lot of it kind of starts there.
2: Yeah.
0: But when I played that particular character, I had not spent a lot of time with our wounded service members prior to that. I had met some and gotten to know some, and I have veterans in my own family, but none of them are severely wounded. But when I started Forrest Gump and I played Lieutenant Dan, that led me to an association with the Disabled American Veterans Organization, who at that time represented about 1.5 million wounded veterans. And I went to their national convention about 6 weeks after the movie opened, and that was eye-opening. Mm-hmm. walking into a ballroom filled with 2,000 amputees, wounded veterans, you know, traumatically injured veterans, people that were living with their disabilities for multiple years, and then other people that were just new to their injuries. I remember Forrest Gump was right after, I mean, the Gulf War happened, you know, just a few years before Forrest Gump came out. So there were World War II veterans there, and there were Gulf War veterans there, and in between, Vietnam veterans and Korean War veterans, all injured, you know, wounded veterans, people that were living with disabilities. And it was really eye-opening and profoundly impactful to me. And it made me, and they all wanted to honor me for playing a part in a movie because they felt like Lieutenant Dan was the story. I think they felt like the story of Lieutenant Dan was something that they had not seen in terms of a portrayal of a wounded veteran, because at the end of that story, what happens? It's a happy ending, right? Lieutenant Dan is doing well. He's standing up. He's moving on. He's got a business. He's wealthy. He's successful. He went through all the understandable anguish and despair and pain of losing his legs, and, you know, and feeling guilty about walking his platoon into an ambush and people getting killed and all the things that the traumatic post-traumatic stress that he was dealing with.
2: Right.
0: But in the end, he's standing up again and he's moving on with his life. And that was very, very positive. And I found that, wow, Lieutenant Dan is going to be a part of my life. He's just going to be a character I'm going to be associated with. And I'm going to meet a lot of real life Lieutenant Dans in the coming years. And I have.
2: Yeah, it's amazing. And the Gary Sinise Foundation has raised more than $600 million for our wounded vets, their families. You built custom homes for severely wounded veterans, Gary, deployed new equipment to first responders. I know you run retreats for Gold Star families. You've said you can never do enough. Where does that drive come from? And what more do you want to do with the foundation?
0: Well, Raymond, I guess it comes from just the people that I've met. You know, all these years, I've met thousands of people that have served our country and sacrificed for our country. I've met, as you know, you've attended some of our events for the families of our fallen heroes and the children.
2: Incredible.
0: And when you see these families, you see, like, we built 104 specially adapted smart technology mortgage-free houses for badly wounded service members. And we have another 25 that are lined up in the queue that have been badly wounded. And they're going to have challenges for the rest of their lives. So when I engage with them and I meet them and I see that just simply showing up or raising a little money or doing something positive to let them know that they're appreciated and that we're not going to forget about them. When I see what that does, it makes me just want to continue to do it again. And the foundation now, we are in our 15th year, June 30th, our 15th anniversary. And I'm very, very proud of that. We've done a lot. As you mentioned, we've raised a lot of money over the years. We've deployed those resources all over multiple programs at the Gary Sinise Foundation. You can learn about it at GarySiniseFoundation.org, and you can support us. I just wanted to create kind of a rallying point for our citizens who were looking for a way to support the men and women who serve our country, our first responders, their families, and to have a reliable means to do that. And I think, you know, I feel very good that we've earned the trust of the American people who support us.
2: Gary, how do we achieve unity in this divided nation? What's the secret to bringing the nation together at this time? And is perhaps the service to our service people a part of that?
0: Well, I think so. I think one of the hard lessons that we learned from the Vietnam era was how not to treat the men and women who serve our country, right? The men and women who served during the Vietnam War got caught in between a political divide that was very damaging, and they fell through the cracks, and they were swept under the rug, and they were spit on, and they were yelled at, and they had to crawl into the shadows because they served our country. And we never want that to happen again. And I think you know, we learned some hard lessons there. And as we started deploying to Iraq and Afghanistan in reaction to what happened on September 11th, when people really did come together after that terrible event, we were all afraid. Our backs felt like they were against the wall, and we wanted to do something. One thing we wanted to do was support the men and women who were deploying in reaction to that terrible, tragic day of September 11th, 2001. And that brought us together. Mm-hmm. And, you know, I think if you stop and just recognize, if you're in an airport and you see somebody who's in uniform, you know, pat them on the back. It'll make you feel good that you gave them a little encouragement and a little bit of appreciation for serving our country. As I said, where would we be if nobody wanted to do that? Yeah. I always, you know, that's what always brings me around. You know, I just look at these people, these amazing people that we have serving our country, and I'm proud of them, and I'm supportive of them, and I'm grateful to them. And if I can provide an avenue for our citizens to come together in unity to support those men and women who are serving our country, then that's another way that I can serve.
2: I want to talk about your son, Mac. McKenna was a composer, a drummer, an employee of your foundation. He fought a rare spinal cancer for more than 5 years. Even in those years of suffering, he was creating music, Gary. For those who haven't seen our interviews and profiles, tell us about Mac, the man, and the music he left behind.
0: Oh, Raymond, you've been so kind and supportive throughout this. I remember calling you, Raymond, when Mac had finished his first album, and he went to work. It was his last year of life. We didn't know that at the time that I called you.
2: Yeah.
0: What we were facing in the coming weeks, but in his last year in life, he went back to finish a piece of music, Arctic Circles, that he had started to write in college, and that led him to create a whole album of music that was finished just days before he died.

0: And after he died, I started looking through his files and I found more music. And so I produced a second album. The first is called Resurrection and Revival. The second is Resurrection and Revival Part 2. And now there's a third, Raymond. I mean, believe it or not, I went back into his files last year. I thought 2024 I had found all the music.
1: Yeah.
0: And I remember you did an interview with me and we played some of the music from Part 2.
1: Yep.
0: And I thought, found it all. Well, I was wrong. I went back in and I started to find one piece and then I found another. Then I found melodies. Then I found little guitar riffs. Then I found Max singing. And I brought all his buddies together, buddies in my band, and we went to work on all this music for Mac. And we created Max Sinise Resurrection and Revival Part 3. It's a three-disc album now. The first record has one disc, the second has two, and the third has three. There's so much music. And we posted some videos on YouTube, and we plan to put some more videos up. And that record, all these records are available at GarySiniseFoundation.org. And this music is really music, these great gifts that Mac left us. I mean, it's music that the foundation has embraced. The vinyls are selling at the foundation with all the proceeds going to the Gary Sinise Foundation. That's what Mac wanted. And I just feel blessed to have found all these beautiful treasures and to bring them and to be able to share them.
2: Well, what an amazing way to honor him and the music he left behind and really extend the heart of his life and his work through the music. I want to share some of Mac's new music with our viewers. I know you discovered pages of lyrics Mac had written in his journals for a song he was working on in college. Here's a little bit of Walk Before You Run.

0: What was that like for you, Gary, finding those lyrics? And tell us about the recording of that song.
1: Yeah, Walk Before You Run. It's a great song. I'll tell you, I was going through Mac's journal, and I'm writing a book, Raymond, right now. It's called Graceful Warrior. It's going to come out on Mac's birthday, November 10th. And in looking for details and researching and trying to follow the history and everything like that, I went through a lot of his files and I went through a lot of his journal, and I found all this written stuff, ideas, thoughts he was having, song lyrics, and I found tons of song lyrics, things that, and one of them was called Walk Before You Run. And the idea, the theme is very, very good, very, very positive. It's slow down, take a minute, walk before you run. The lyrics are great. And I teamed up with my buddy Dan Myers, who plays with my band. Dan actually wrote a song with Mac that's on Resurrection and Revival Part 2. And I gave Dan the lyrics, and then I found Mac playing guitar. And at the end of that video you just played, you actually hear Mac playing the guitar, and it's the guitar riff that I found. And I gave that guitar riff to Dan, and I gave him the lyrics, and I said, I think there's a great song here. Let's put them all together. And we went into the studio and recorded Walk Before You Run, and that's the video that you see right there. And they surprised me a little bit. You'll see at the beginning of the video, they surprised me by the entire band dressing up as Lieutenant Dan, because it was Halloween, and they all came in dressed as Lieutenant Dan that day, and it really knocked me out. It was a lot of fun.
2: So where'd you get all these?
0: At the Memorial Day concert in D.C. in May, the National Symphony Orchestra played Mac's music. This week at the Capitol 4th, they will play his song Triumphant. And then I know on the 28th and 29th of August, you're taking the music on the road. You're going to the Skylight Music Theater in Milwaukee for a concert called Graceful Warrior. What does it mean to you, Gary, to become really the ambassador for your son's music? And what do you want audiences to leave with?
1: Oh, thank you, Raymond. Yeah, you're absolutely right. I want orchestras to know this music and to play this music. And we have at our 15th anniversary, big orchestra playing a bunch of the music that night as we celebrate our heroes. And then, as you said, they're going to play Triumphant on the 4th. This is beautiful music. The National Symphony Orchestra has played two of his pieces at the Memorial Day concert. And also the president's own marine band have played two of Mac's pieces. So if these quality orchestras are playing this music, you know that the music is good. It's good. And for me to be able to get it out there and to have worked on these projects for the last couple of years since losing Mac, and to be working on a book, and in the book I talk about the music too and talk about Mac's courage and grace. Those projects have been really something special for me. I got to tell you, I said the same thing to you after the second record, but how important having a focus on bringing his music to life has been for me as a grieving father who lost his son. That has all been very, very positive. And I just keep feeling like Mac is on my shoulder, just smiling away, just kind of very shyly, because he was a very humble and quiet guy. As I said, he wrote a lot of this music and put it in his laptop and never told me about it. I had to discover it. So I have a feeling he's just kind of shaking his head at Dad kind of going crazy over his music right now, but he's loving it at the same time.
0: Yeah, well, it's a beautiful gift to so many, and I love that it's woven into these times of remembrance and memorial and celebration for the entire country. I think he would have been excited and moved by that, as we are. Before I let you go, what is your prayer for America as we celebrate this 250th anniversary of our independence?
1: Well, I would just hope that we kind of stop and take a moment to recognize that, the A lot of sacrifice has been made in the during the 250 years of our nation, and to feel for the families that have lost loved ones. If you know somebody who's served, or if you see somebody who's serving, you know, police officers, firefighters, these are all people that, you know, where would we be if nobody wanted to do this work? And we're lucky to have those people. And I just, I'm grateful. I'm a grateful American. I'm grateful to live in this country. And I hope others will just take a moment to recognize, hey, this is, there's, you know, while we have our flaws like any other country, we, there's a lot to be thankful for.
0: Yeah, no, we have a lot to be thankful for. And it is, you know, the greatness, when the greatness of a country is obscured, it's difficult for people to, I think, take a moment and celebrate the great bounty and the graces you've been given as an American. And I think that's a, for whatever reason, that's the default position of a lot of folks now. And I hope they'll come around and at least see that there are people who put their lives on the line to ensure that these rights continue and that this experiment in liberty go forward. And Gary, I thank you for being such a great and important part of that for the nation and for our fighting men and women and first responders. We'll leave it there, but we'll have you back in November to talk about Graceful Warrior for sure. Have a blessed Independence Day, Resurrection and Revival Part 3, a special 3LP vinyl edition is available to order now at GarySinisFoundation.org. Gary, thank you for being here.
1: Thanks so much, Raymond.
0: Over on the Arroyo Grande podcast, I sat down recently with historian Victor Davis Hanson for an inspiring conversation about patriotism, national identity, and the precarious nature of freedom as America celebrates its 250th anniversary. Division and disagreement is really nothing new in our national politics.
3: No.
0: I mean, you look at the founders, they actually argued about a lot. They were anything but unified. There was Jefferson versus Hamilton and Jefferson versus Madison. I mean, the debates were pretty ferocious, Victor. But what distinguished those disagreements from what we're seeing today?
3: They started with a shared base that they felt that they had inherited a rich European and especially Scottish British Enlightenment, and they were going to, and they were deist or Christians, and they had a shared morality, and they were going to improve upon that. So they were going to have a constitution, a Bill of Rights, a Declaration of Independence. They didn't reject it and say, oh, we're in the colonies, we hate the British, they're horrible, and just try to erase all of their legacies. They tried to improve upon it. It wasn't like the French Revolution. They didn't behead people. They didn't have a guillotine. They didn't rename the days of the week and the days of the month. They didn't worship a god called Ratio or Reason. So they were moderate, pragmatic people, and they deeply believed in the European Enlightenment and the ethos that they had inherited from Britain and the Scottish Enlightenment. And so I guess the word I'm looking for, Raymond, is they had gratitude.
0: The full Arroyo Grande episode featuring Victor Davis Hanson, as well as Rachel Campos Duffy talking about patriotism, is on YouTube at Arroyo Grande Show or wherever you get your podcasts, Spotify, Apple, iHeart. 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A Korean War veteran and commander of the first U.S. engagement of the Vietnam War, Lieutenant General Hal Moore, was a true American hero. Respected by his men and by his enemies, he was a West Point graduate, an author, beloved husband and father. Mel Gibson immortalized him on the big screen in We Were Soldiers, based on General Moore's memoirs. Well, Hal Moore passed away in 2017, but I sat down with him here in D.C. to talk about the Catholic faith, his military service, and the life that made such a difference in so many other lives. Let's talk for a moment about the one of the battles that defined your life, the Yadrang battle. Tell me what that was like and what lingering marks it has left on you 40 plus years later.
4: This battle occurred in November of 1965. I was a lieutenant colonel in infantry commanding 450 men of the 11th of the 1st Cavalry Division, Air Mobile. and we were ordered into the Iodrang Valley of South Vietnam, next to the Cambodian border, to find and kill a suspected large enemy force. The enemy was indeed there, and we wound up fighting for 3 days and nights nonstop against probably over 2,000 North Vietnamese regulars, well-armed, automatic weapons, and they were not afraid to die. I lost 79 of my precious men killed and 120 wounded, and none missing in action. One of my proudest accomplishments in two wars in Asia is that I have never lost a man prisoner of war or missing in action. I brought them all home.
5: And that was a vow you made to those men. You vowed to them that you'd bring every one of them back, and you made them promise that they'd bring you back if you fell on that battlefield.
4: That's exactly right.
5: And you made good on that promise.
4: Yes, that promise was made at a formation at Fort Benning, Georgia, before we went to Vietnam, and I promised my men I'd bring them all home. And I said, if I go down, I want you to bring me home, too.
5: Let's talk for a moment about those men. I know they mean a lot to you. You get together with them, what is it, every Veterans Day?
4: Yeah. Well, we get together over Veterans Day, and also on occasion we have reunions during the year. My men in 1965 were a mixture of regular Army volunteers and draftees. So, in fact, probably over maybe three-fourths of my troopers were draftees. But they fought hard, they fought well for each other, and they were not afraid to die. I was born in a Catholic family in a small town in Kentucky. I was raised by Catholic teachers through the eighth grade by the nuns of St. Francis Xavier. By the Sisters of Charity. And then I went to St. Joseph Prep School, run by the Brothers of St. Francis Xavier. I went to Mass almost every day. And then when I went to West Point, I was so dumb at West Point that the only reason that I got through West Point was going to Mass almost daily and praying to God to help me get through West Point. But I'm proud to say that I graduated at the top of the bottom 20% of my class.
5: All right, attaboy. You were right there with me. We were in the same class. You had a Father Murdoch who was your spiritual director and kind of mentor at West Point. What influence did he have on you?
4: My first week at West Point, I think I got there on a Wednesday. We reported in, and we were treated very sternly by the upperclassmen, I'll put it mildly. But on Saturday, after the inspection at noon, and at 1 o'clock Saturday inspection of ranks, we were formed as a group, and we were told that each of you now have an opportunity to go to a church of your choice. And we had a non-denominational chaplain, and we had a Catholic chaplain. And I chose to go to the Catholic chaplain. I was born and raised a Catholic. And I met Father Murdoch at that time. And I became very close friends with Father Murdoch all through my years at West Point. I was very dumb in mathematics, which was is based on West Point was based on mathematics in those days. And I had to study late at night till 2-3 o'clock in the morning. And I went to Mass every morning at 6:30. And that's when you had to fast the night before. You couldn't eat before communion. But I went to Mass every morning at 7 o'clock, 20-minute Mass by Father Murdoch, and that got me through West Point. And all through my life, I have tried to keep fresh in my mind that the whole purpose of life on earth is to qualify for life hereafter in heaven with our Father in heaven. And I've tried to do that in my life, and this booklet here, A General Spiritual Journey, documents my firm religious beliefs. I'm a Catholic, I was raised a Catholic, but my mother was a non-Catholic. She raised us all Catholic. My father was a Catholic. And I really it doesn't matter to me what religion that a person has, if he's Jewish, if he's Protestant, Methodist, Baptist. Mm-hmm. We all come from the same God, and we all must worship the same God. And someday we will all meet that same God, and he'll pronounce judgment on us. Mm. And I'm going to do my best to qualify to make the cut.
5: Did you always want to be a soldier?
4: Probably so. I was a Boy Scout. I loved being in uniform as a Boy Scout. I read every book I could find in the school library on West Point, and I developed at an early age a firm ambition and desire to go to West Point and be an Army officer. I tried hard to get an appointment through my regular senators and congressmen, but I was unable to do that. And finally, at the age of 17, I was offered a job in Washington, D.C., in the Senate warehouse, and I immediately left St. Joe Prep. I finished high school at night with taxi cab drivers and government workers in Washington.
5: All alone?
4: I lived in with an elderly couple, and then I finished high school at night. Then I went to George Washington University at night for 2.5 years. Wow. I joined a fraternity, Kappa Sigma fraternity, lived in the house, and every 2 weeks I would get the list from the Army on which senators and congressmen had not yet appointed a board of West Point. And I knocked on those doors. And without success for 2 years, 2.5 years now. Wow. Now I'm talking about I was from 17 to 18 to 19 to 20 years old. And then when the war began after Pearl Harbor, in the spring of 1941, 42, the Congress authorized every senator and congressman to have one additional appointment to West Point and to Annapolis.
5: And you made the cut.
4: And at that time, I went to my congressman, and he said, "I'm sorry, but I've already given that to another son, or to another boy." And I said, "Well, can I have your appointment to Annapolis, to the Naval Academy?" And he said, "Yes, I'll give that to you." And then I said, "Sir, if I can find another congressman to swap and appoint me to West Point, would you appoint his kid to Annapolis?" And he said, "I hadn't heard of that. But if you can pull it off, I'll do it."
5: You're like Monty Hall. You're making deals all over the place. I love this.
4: It took me 10 days, and I found a congressman from Georgia who would appoint me to West Point. And I was appointed to West Point from the 2nd District of Georgia, Thomasville, Thomas County, Georgia.
5: I love it. And you've never been there?
4: I've never been to Georgia in my life.
5: You know, I remember talking to Mel Gibson several years ago, and he mentioned that the first time he met you, you were praying, he heard you praying a prayer. And when he heard it, he completed the prayer along with you. And it was a prayer from Pope Clement the 11th. And I'll read this prayer. It says, "Discover to me, O my God, the nothingness of this world, the greatness of heaven, the shortness of time, and the length of eternity." And you say in this book, someone's asked you, "What business are you in?" And you say what?
4: I tell them all, "I'm in the business of eternity." And that's the business that I am in. And I hope I'm successful in that business personally.
5: I want to share with people before we run out of time. You recently wrote an open letter. This was an Independence Day letter to America. And it was called A Pledge of Sacred Honor. Yes. And in it, you write, "The national door of principled leadership is wide open for sacred honor, civility, and a sense of kinship and trust." And you're really urging all Americans, but particularly these presidential contenders, to be aware and sign a promise of civility. Why is that so important to you?
4: Whether or not they sign a paper advocating civility is irrelevant. It would be helpful if they did. But I'm convinced that any person, man or woman, running for public office should be civil towards their opposite numbers who are trying to beat them. Okay. I think it's very important. Civility is not only important in the political arena, but in day-to-day activities in all professions. Men and women should be respected and treated civilly. Mm-hmm. With respect.
5: Well, sir, I just want to say personally, you have not only spoken words that are inspiring and lead us, I think, in the right direction, but you've demonstrated them throughout your life. Happy Independence Day, and I thank you for being here again.
0: Admiral Jeremiah Denton was shot down by the North Vietnamese in 1965. He spent nearly 8 years as a captive in the notorious Hanoi Hilton. He famously blinked the words torture in Morse code during an orchestrated propaganda broadcast in 1966. He really exemplified bravery, heroism, and sacrifice shown by American POWs during the Vietnam War. I sat down with Jeremiah Denton to talk about what being a soldier meant to him and the faith that was crucial to his survival when hell was in session. Here's my interview with the late Rear Admiral and former U.S. Senator of Alabama, Jeremiah Denton.
5: Admiral, to begin, 1965, I want to take you back to Vietnam. You're shot down, you land in a river, and they begin fishing you out. What is going through your mind at that moment?
6: Anger, frustration. But before we start, I have to say, all this hero stuff, the only hero of my story is Jesus Christ, not me. Okay?
5: Okay. Well, we will definitely get to that as well.
6: Yeah.
5: When you're in there, when they're fishing you out, you're angry, and then they take you and they confine you. They begin to imprison you. What was that like?
6: Well, from there, they took me blindfolded back to Hanoi, put me in a prison. And what was it like? It's a disorientation. You first start fearing you're going to lose track of time, and you start making calendars on the wall like the mythical prisoners do. And then you learn that Sundays come and it's quiet and you're able to keep track of time. And you're very conscious that you better know the day because you're going to be accountable later when you get home for what happened. And suddenly time and events per time mean a tremendous amount. That's one of the first impressions. Then when you settle down and realize what your condition is, the next thing that comes in is fear. They're going to torture you for military information or for propaganda stuff. When I was shot down, they weren't torturing, but we were scared they were. They would put a gun to your head and say, tell us so-and-so where we're going to shoot. And I'd say, well, shoot, and it'd click. But we thought that they might start doing it for real, which they did in October of that year. And then it was quite a ride from then on.
5: What were they after? I know they wanted biographies, confessions. What were those designed for?
6: Right. The search for military information was not conventional as in wartime. For the Japanese and Germans in certain situations it may have been, but for us, they knew we didn't know anything. The plans were being, when I was shot down, were being made in the White House virtually. And nobody knew. No general or admiral knew what was going to happen the next day. So that's one thing they'd like to know. So, and the weaponry, it didn't matter much to them. They couldn't do anything about what we had, so they weren't after that. Their strategy and their determination was to bend us to be used, break us to be used for propaganda, because their whole strategy of the war was to go through a few little military dilatory diversions and win the war back in Washington, New York, and Chicago, and college campuses. And so we were to be broken and to advocate their side in the war. That was their principal objective. In that, they, I think, lost that war. They managed to get a few guys to do that, but most of us didn't give them anything credible in that, in that respect.
5: You all used to come up with fictitious biographies and that sort of thing to pacify them and to get out.
6: Yeah, and we'd make them torturous for that. And to say to unconsciousness, you know, you can't be tortured any further than that. Or pull a guy's arms out of socket and then he'd give him a biography and it would be absurd. I had a particularly flamboyant one I would like to see printed on New York Times, and I made them torture me every time they got it. But it was like that.
5: What sort of torture were they doing
6: almost
5: in the beginning?
6: Almost different. Mostly the rope tricks by which they would bind you up in ropes, cut off the blood circulation, which sounds nothing, but pretty soon your heart's pounding so hard, trying to send blood through your body that you can hear it pounding, and you pass out after. And then maybe the first time that happens to you, you break and give them a biography or something. But after you can take it and pass out, maybe fast a little bit and get real weak, that doesn't work too well. It was hard for them. But men are subject to different levels of pain that they can take, you know.
7: And you were very resolute that you weren't going to give them certainly any military secrets. And you even stashed a little piece of glass in your cell. Why did you do that?
6: Yeah, I'm a little discomforted. I think they've said something in the code about you resist until the point of no return. But there's a weak part in there. I still think I wasn't able to go to that debriefing. I was asked, but I couldn't. I was doing something else. But I don't think that we should forget that if you give classified military information, particularly sensitive, that you know about, such as ECM, where you turn it, when you turn it on, how you turn it, you can cost the lives of other men, many men. So you got to think about whether you ever should do that. Shouldn't that be an absolute rule that to the point of ultimate will or resistance, you don't give classified military information? I intended not to, and I had broken glass in my cell, and in case they started, they give you plenty of days to make up your mind. They threaten you before. If they gotten on that tack, I would have cut my wrists.
7: Tell me about there was a rig they instituted in your cell for 5 days.
6: There were so
7: days.
6: Many rigs. It's kind of complicated. The one you're talking about is when I surrendered to God.
7: Yeah.
6: It's kind of hard to describe. I was down to about 120 pounds at that point. I didn't have any meat on my butt, so I was sitting on this concrete bed with my ankles in stocks and my hands handcuffed behind me in what they called hell cuffs, which is very painful, a gag in my mouth and blindfolded, and they had a rig under my ankles, under my Achilles tendons, was a bar which they could pull on from above on a pulley and push it into my Achilles tendons, and it couldn't go anywhere because my legs are in irons on the top. And
7: so it would just eat away at the Achilles tendon eventually.
6: Right. They got almost halfway through mine. I surrendered after 5 days and nights thinking that they would accept some bland lie, some truths they already knew. They wanted to know what our camp communications was. I was a camp commander. If we had lost those communications, they were very complex, countermeasure type thing we've been working on for a long time. We were heavily relying on it for morale and order and discipline.
7: Right.
6: The chain of command. I wasn't about to give it. But I said, bow cow, I surrender. They took me in and I wrote a bunch of stuff they already knew. And I thought, well, they're going to let me go because they don't want me to die. That was the key. You had to convince them that your life, they had to take your life. They didn't want to kill us. They wanted to save us and exploit us. So, to my surprise and dismay, they put me back in the rig. And it got pretty hopeless. I couldn't think. I couldn't pray anymore. And I said to God, it's not easy to say, expressed with my whole being, I can't think of anything else to pray. I can't think of any recited prayers. I can't think of any spontaneous prayers. I'm in a desperate situation. If anything happens good out of this, it's going to be yours. You got it. You got me. You got everything.

0: comfort and assurance and no fear. A few minutes later, the guard came in, the camp commander. This is the only time I know that this happened. The camp commander himself came, a guy we call the Lump. He was a pretty senior guide. He came with the two guards and told him to go in there and break Denton. Break his legs if you have to, but break him. And he was screaming. He was screaming at them. They came in, and one of the boys was about 19 years old, pretty good kid. We called him Smiley. He did his duty. He tortured, but I don't think he liked it. At any rate, he and the other guard started pulling on his pulley. And I just looked at Smiley with a smile, expressing what was in me. I don't hurt. You're not going to break me, and you're not a bad guy. How can you do this to another human being? His face broke, contorted, tears. He yanked the other guard off the pulley and went outside and started screaming at the camp commander. He wasn't going to do that anymore. They're going to have to find somebody else. And 20 minutes later, they came in and put sulfa on my open wounds, released the rig, and carried me out to an isolated place where I supposedly couldn't tell the other guys I hadn't given in.
1: Your faith and your honor.
0: That
1: really
0: was a miracle to me.
1: Yeah. Your faith and your honor really fused in that experience, in all your experience in this time.
0: I don't
1: know
0: why you're throwing honor in there, but faith, yes. Faith, that was the most terrific product of a prayer, of an answer to a prayer that I ever gotten. But all the way through prison, it was like that. They say, you know, anybody in pain or suffering is going to pray. No atheists in foxholes. Some woman with a difficult delivery. They're going to pray, and they're going to get relief of some kind. God's going to help them in some way. Right. And we had so many examples of that because we were in just in constant pressure and pain and suffering and fear that we prayed a lot, and we got a lot of answers, and there's nothing new about that. It's throughout the history of the world and in most everybody's lives. And so I don't like to be, you know, praised for receiving grace from God. You always do.
1: But you cooperated with it. And you understood it when it was going on. And some people don't. They waste that suffering. They waste that pain.
0: Well, I don't know about that. But I think most people cooperate when they're in pain and they're getting help.
1: Admiral, at this point, tell me what freedom means to you after this experience, and faith, and how they're really bound in your mind.
0: Well, before the experience, intensely during the experience and intensely after the experience, I've devoted a lot of thought to the relationship between faith and freedom. If you go back to Athens, the first time democracy was really tried, and darn near the last, because the next time it was Switzerland, and they didn't really complete their democracy the way we did. But in Athens, it failed. It became a classic example, which indicated to the political world, political science world, that democracy won't work. Sooner or later, the people just can't handle it. They get to the point where demagogues, which is a word that came in then, can, knowing that they all have special interests, can demagogically talk to them, get them in groups, mess up the unity of the country, promise them things that they can't afford for the state to give. And in other words, they lack self-discipline and compassion. They're trying to be, they're just greedy. That's us. We're greedy. But if you have the self-discipline and compassion, let's say it's morality, our founding fathers realized that if you have sufficient self-discipline and compassion, they knew that morality was necessary. And I'd like to read a quote from George Washington because it's so darn important. It takes about, this is what our government ought to read now. Of all the dispositions and habits which lead to political prosperity, religion and morals are indispensable supports. Let us with caution indulge the supposition that morality can be maintained without religion. Whatever may be conceded to the influence of refined education on minds of peculiar stature, both reason and experience forbid us to expect that national morality can prevail in exclusion of religious principle. When I came home, after all the meditation on things like that, realizing that compassion and self-discipline are indispensable to a democracy, and that the only source of that kind of morality comes from religion, where your life, your eternal life, depends on whether you love your neighbor as you love yourself, which is just compassion. We've thrown that out

0: Now, subtly, or by a period of judicial and legislative following the judicial rulings, based on nothing, that you can't have the Ten Commandments in a school, because the kids might look at the Ten Commandments and start thinking about them. Well, the country was built on that. Our founding fathers recognized that God, this nation was based on God. And William Penn said it as well as any, men must choose to be governed by God or condemn themselves to be ruled by tyrants. Why? What happened to those statements which founded this country? We soft people, enjoying the consumption of what the previous good principles have produced in a way of a system blessed by God, and we respecting him. Think of the founding fathers. They came over from a nation where they'd been persecuted from before. They crossed a hazardous ocean. They landed on a hostile shore with Indians in the climate. They, like POWs or any other soldiers, suffered. They knew about the reality of God. And they were able to be formed into a nation which was knowingly dependent upon God. There were numerous references to God. And in addition, a system was, it was a greater revolution than that. It said, all men are created equal, endowed by their creator with certain inalienable rights. Never before. It was God, king, divine right of kings, then the people. God, the revolution says, man, individual man, then government, the servant of the people. And they invented a system to do that. And it worked beautifully for a long time. And starting in about after 1950, the premise was questioned. And now, instead of being one nation under God, we are conscientiously and formally and officially one nation without God. And we're wondering why we're having problems. We haven't seen any problems yet, unless this reverses.
1: I want to talk about how you, as an outgrowth of your faith and this conviction and this understanding of freedom, when given the opportunity to go before the cameras and during your interrogation as a POW, you did something extraordinary. And I have tape of that. I want you to look at this and tell me what you're doing here. This is during an interrogation, a television interview.
0: Well, 3 days ago, they hit me for confession. I'd been tortured unconscious a number of times. I gave them what I hope was a not credible confession. Then they told me, set me up on the top of two stools placed on top of each other and told me they were going to do this to me, have me interviewed, and I was to condemn my government.
1: Right.
0: But
1: the blinking thing.
0: Reisner and I prayed about what I should do. Should I just refuse to go to the interview or go and try to blow it up? And the chances of that working were 1,000,000 to 1 because I go there and I defy them, and then they burn the tape and torture me some more. But I decided to try that, okay? And I got there, and they entered the room, and as they came in, there were these lights like that, and I said, in case they change the words that I intend to say, I'm going to blink the word torture to prove that they at least had to torture me to get me here. And then when they asked me the questions, they asked me twice, the key sentence being, what do you think of the policy of your government in Vietnam? The first time I said, I don't know what the policy of my government is because the only sources of news I have are North Vietnamese. But whatever the policy of my government is, I support it, and I will support it as long as I live. They asked me another time, and I said, I don't know what the policy is now, but whatever. But I am a member of that government, and it is my job to support it, and I will support it as long as I live. Well, I thought when they dragged me out of there that nobody was ever going to see that, and I was going to get hurt pretty bad. I was hurt pretty bad, the worst torture I ever got after that. But by the grace of God, that Japanese photographer who had been having such interviews and taping tortured confessions knew he had a big scoop. He sneaked out of Hanoi that night, went back to Tokyo and auctioned it off. The first bidder was ABC for $50,000. And I didn't learn until 3 days before I was released that when Red McDaniel, who was in that movie you just showed, he was one of the two shown, told me that he had seen it. I didn't know how much they'd seen it. I didn't know how that a lot of people had seen it.
1: Right, and Navy Intelligence
0: and
1: so read
0: grateful
1: torture.
0: To God, that was the most great. Yeah, they read the torture, but I believe they knew guys were already being tortured by the fact that some were confession. I was not proud of that. I was proud that I defied them.
1: What is the message you would give people? What should they remember as a result of this interview and your experience?
0: Semper Fidelis, always faithful.
2: That is all the time we have for now. Be sure to catch us next week. Until then, a very happy Independence Day, and we will be scouting the world over for all that is seen and unseen. On behalf of the staff and crew of EWTN News, thank you for watching. I'm Raymond Arroyo. Bye now.
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5: I'm Veronica Dudo in Washington, D.C. Tonight on EWTN News Nightly, Church Response. The Vatican declares the Society of St. Pius X in schism and its bishops excommunicated after illicit consecrations. We discuss the fallout. Tensions flared. U.S.-Iran talks pause for the Ayatollah's funeral despite positive progress as Tehran issues fresh warnings over the strategic Strait of Hormuz. Miracles in Venezuela. Rescuers pull survivors alive from the rubble more than a week after the earthquakes as thousands remain missing. Plus, patriotic pride.
6: On the night of the 4th of July, fireworks will light up the sky over the nation's capital.
5: We'll take you to the Great American State Fair on D.C.'s National Mall, celebrating America's historic 250th anniversary. 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
5: Thank you for being with us. Our top story tonight. The Vatican has officially responded to the actions of the Society of St. Pius X, known as SSPX. They confirmed the excommunications of all bishops involved in the illicit consecrations performed yesterday in a liturgy that took place in Switzerland without a papal mandate and is considered a schismatic act. The Dicastery for the Doctrine of the Faith issued the decree today. It was signed by the Dicastery's prefect, Cardinal Victor Fernandez. It says, in part, clerics and lay faithful are admonished not to adhere to the schism of the priestly fraternity of St. Pius X because they would ipso facto incur the penalty of excommunication. Along with the decree, the Dicastery issued an explanatory note regarding the priests and lay faithful in the society. Here are the main points. One, SSPX priests and bishops are now in schism and as such are subject to the excommunication prescribed by canon law. Two, regarding the lay faithful, those who formally adhere to SSPX are to be considered schismatics and excommunicated. And three, Catholics are warned that SSPX ministers administer the sacraments illicitly and the sacraments of penance and marriages are invalid. Finally, the Vatican also sent a communication to bishops around the world outlining the process to be followed to welcome back those who decide to leave the SSPX and make a return to communion with the Church. EWTN News senior Vatican analyst Francis Rocha has been following this story and joins me now. Frank, great to see you. In addition to the bishops being excommunicated, the Vatican also warned Catholic clergy and lay faithful not to adhere to the SSPX schism under penalty of automatic excommunication. What is meant by the word adhere?
8: Yeah, that's a good question. A lot hangs on that term, formal adherence. I think that probably the best way to interpret it is that it's a public act. So I think that would qualify certainly as formal adherence.
5: The decree also stated that sacraments administered by SSPX clergy are illicit and that the sacraments of penance and marriage are invalid. Why are those sacraments explicitly named?
8: Yeah, it's interesting because, for example, for complex theological reasons that I'm not qualified to delve into in detail, For example, the priests of the SSPX are validly ordained priests. So when they confect the Eucharist, when they celebrate Mass, that really is valid. It's illicit. You shouldn't be receiving the sacrament from them. But it is truly in Catholic teaching, the body and blood of Christ. But confession, absolution, and marriage, witnessing a marriage for a minister, depend on jurisdiction. So, for example, if a priest of the Diocese of Rome were to go to Chicago without permission from the bishop in Chicago and start hearing confessions and absolving people, those absolutions wouldn't be valid either. And so they're saying if Pope Francis allowed SSPX priests to hear confessions of Catholics and to marry them as a special gesture, that he was reaching out. So that's been revoked now, and they're saying don't do it, and it's not even valid.
5: This isn't the first time that SSPX has faced excommunication over this issue. What would have to be done to repair the rupture?
8: Well, it's a good question. I mean, yesterday, Cardinal Parolin, the Vatican Secretary of State, was at a gathering, and we asked him about that. And he said, well, we hope that the dialogue begins again, as it did in 1988. And what happened was that, after that, the Vatican did, it was Cardinal Ratzinger, the future Pope Benedict, who played a major role in the dialogue with the SSPX. Eventually, when he was Pope, Pope Benedict lifted the excommunications of the surviving bishops at that time. Those two of those bishops now have been excommunicated again. The question is whether the Vatican this time will want a little bit more, because they might require them to repent formally rather than doing it as a goodwill gesture, hoping it will bring them back, since that didn't work the last time.
5: When it comes to the Catholic faithful who attend the SSPX liturgies, what should they know about the schism and what does it mean for them?
8: Well, I mean, it's pretty clear from the note that the Vatican issued with the declaration doesn't actually say the decree. It doesn't actually say this, but it's pretty clear that they're saying don't go to these services, don't go to these liturgies.
5: Francis Rocha joining us from Rome with the latest on this issue. Thank you so much.
8: Thank you, Veronica.
5: If you would like to learn about this story in the SSPX group, you can log on to our website, EWTNnews.com. Iran plans a funeral beginning this weekend for the late Supreme Leader. He was killed when President Donald Trump launched the war earlier this year. A senior Iranian military official warns the U.S. and Israel of harsh consequences if they attack the country during the funeral ceremonies. And that's not the only threat, White House correspondent Owen Jensen reports.
9: Veronica, good evening to you. You're absolutely right. That is not the only threat coming from Iran tonight. The other concerns the critical and contentious Strait of Hormuz, ratcheting up tensions.
10: President Donald Trump says America has never been stronger than it is now, and gas prices will soon be back to the record low prices Americans enjoyed at the pump before our very successful excursion in Iran. But today, Iran warns on state TV that all oil tankers moving through the Strait of Hormuz must use its approved routes or face a forceful response. It also said the continued presence of U.S. fighter jets over the strait causes insecurity in this waterway and threatens regional security. The strait is one of the top issues in negotiations. U.S. and Iranian diplomats met with mediators in Qatar. In Virginia Wednesday, Vice President Vance told reporters,
11: look, I think in the Iranian system, like a lot of places, you've got people who actually recognize the last 47 years of their government has been a mistake and that they need to change their relationship with the United States, with Europe, with the Gulf Arab countries.
10: Pakistan hopes the next round of talks will be scheduled as soon as possible after the Supreme Leader's funeral. President Trump also saying, just as I promised, oil prices are plummeting fast, and gas prices at the pump are dropping too, but not as fast as they should be. On the White House North Lawn today, the director of the National Economic Council told me,
12: There are a lot of big oil companies that have large market shares, and I think the president just wants to make sure that market power doesn't influence their decisions to price gas.
10: Meanwhile, Democrats rip the president. They say, since Trump took office, his disastrous economic agenda and deadly and costly war with Iran have forced the average family to spend $3,100 extra on goods and services.
9: And looking ahead to this weekend here in the nation's steamy capital, the 4th of July salute to America. President Donald Trump will headline the big birthday bash. America celebrating 250 years of independence. Expect military flyovers and a massive fireworks show. At the White House, Owen Jensen, EWTN News Nightly.
5: A profound moment of hope amid overwhelming tragedy in Venezuela. While tens of thousands of people are still missing after last week's twin earthquakes, the official death toll has risen to more than 2,200. Meanwhile, rescue teams have achieved what's being called an astonishing rescue. Today, a 43-year-old security guard was pulled out alive from a collapsed basement, having survived an incredible 8 days underground. Shielded inside his small security cabin, he was kept alive by an international coalition of rescuers who tunneled through unstable concrete to feed him water and nutrients. As the massive search for the missing continues, this miraculous rescue stands as a singular shining light in Venezuela's darkest hour. It was a brutal night in Ukraine as Russia pounded Kyiv in a devastating 11-hour drone and missile blitz. At least 20 civilians were killed and many others injured. Moscow claims the attack is direct retaliation for Ukraine's ongoing 40-day campaign targeting Russian oil refineries. As dawn broke, emergency crews were still digging through the rubble of collapsed apartment buildings for victims. Kyiv says its strikes aim to force Vladimir Putin to negotiate. However, analysts warn that the Russian president believes strategic bombing will eventually break Ukrainian resistance. A week that was supposed to be promising for Republicans in the U.S. House didn't materialize. They came up empty-handed due to infighting, leaving major legislation on the table. So will the impasse end anytime soon? Let's get up to speed on this with Capitol Hill correspondent Eric Rosales. Eric, what can you tell us?
13: Well, Veronica, first of all, it's great to be with you. Bottom line, the House is in turmoil. For the second week in a row, House Republican leaders sent lawmakers home early without literally passing anything. The problem now revolves around an election reform bill known as the SAVE Act. Republicans have been trying to get this passed for months. Now, Republican leaders attached it to a bipartisan $900 billion National Defense Authorization Act, also known as the NDAA. Earlier in the week, House Speaker Mike Johnson sounded confident that he could get it across the finish line, but he couldn't.
14: When our Republicans vote for the rule, they will be voting not just for the NDAA and everything else is there, but they'll be voting to merge onto that the Save America Act that we passed back in February.
15: But that's not what happened. More than a dozen conservatives rebelled, led by Congresswoman Ana Paulina Luna, and blocked the package, shutting down the House floor.
16: This is a very important issue, so I'm willing, I'm saying I will vote for the rule if you allow my amendment for voter ID plus proof of citizenship to be placed into the text of the NDAA. They're saying they won't, so now that you saw what happened on the floor.
15: Other Republicans tell me this isn't the right approach.
17: I don't necessarily agree with the tactics. We've got other very, very important things we need to get across the floor, and this is sort of shooting ourselves in the foot. It's like creating our own filibuster, sort of, in order to protest another filibuster.
15: But there's another issue. Congressman Chip Roy says Speaker Johnson isn't keeping a promise to bring up a border security bill by July 4th to codify President Trump's executive order. He said in a statement, quote, "I had no choice but to vote no on today's rule to proceed to the National Defense Authorization Act because House Republican leadership has once again failed to keep its promises to codify President Trump's border policies into law. House leadership must first demonstrate that it is serious about delivering on the commitments it has made." Even President Trump said he wants Republicans to drop their opposition. Democrats say the impasse needs to end.
18: This is the level of chaos that we are dealing with here in Washington right now. This is not good. This is not good for our country. It's not good for our communities. It's not good for our democracy. It's not good just for basic common sense and basic human dignity. Like, these guys need to get it together.
13: Another issue facing lawmakers is a time crunch. When Congress returns on July 13th, lawmakers only have 8 legislative days to get this bill done, along with several others, before the month-long August recess. And that's going to be a tough task. Veronica, back to you.
5: We have a lot more still to come on EWTN News Nightly Historic Celebration. We take you inside America's 250th anniversary at the National Mall, honoring faith, freedom, and history. And the World Cup knockout stage is underway. One team takes the field with prayer and purpose.
19: Father Wade Menezes.
20: I'm very, very much of the belief that a Catholic perspective, especially on the 250th, should be one of profound gratitude and critical reflection. You know, just look at the great women's religious orders and all they contributed to healthcare as we know it to exist today. The great hospitaller orders, for example, St. Elizabeth Ann Seton and her schools, which really set the blueprint for even the public school system today, certain elements of it. So the list goes on and on and on. And you know, the U.S. bishops are commemorating the semi-quincentennial, the 250th, by officially consecrating our great nation to the Sacred Heart of Jesus, acknowledging God's providence while calling for, at the same time, moral renewal, civic unity, and the protection of religious liberty. Again, these are three important things that I think a Catholic should be focused on, praying about, and praying for during this time of our nation's 250th anniversary.
5: Years after America declared its independence, the National Mall has become the setting for celebration of the nation's history, faith, and freedoms. EWTN News correspondent Paola Flynn has more.
21: July the 4th is America's birthday. Nationwide, communities celebrate the occasion with patriotic parades, backyard barbecues, family picnics, and of course, spectacular fireworks. But this year marks a major milestone. 250 years ago, the Continental Congress adopted the Declaration of Independence. By doing so, the 13 colonies severed their ties to Great Britain.
22: It's special because in this country we've done so many great things. It's great to celebrate 250 years of this.
21: So it's fitting that the nation's capital is throwing a birthday party, inviting people from all walks of life to the Great American State Fair on the National Mall.
23: That's why we came now to visit our house here in Washington, D.C., to celebrate this great event, 250 years. It happens once in a lifetime.
21: The fair features exhibits representing all 56 U.S. states and territories. The big attraction, both literally and figuratively, is the first ever Ferris wheel on the National Mall. Standing more than 100 feet tall, it offers a panoramic view of the Washington Monument.
24: It's cool to think who else gets to go on a Ferris wheel on the National Mall.
21: The federal government expects more than 1 million visitors to attend the fair, which remains open through July the 10th. Many say this anniversary reminds them of the words, "One Nation Under God," as recited in the U.S. Pledge of Allegiance.
6: On the night of the 4th of July, fireworks will light up the sky over the nation's capital. Thousands of people will gather here on the National Mall to celebrate the ideals of freedom and justice that have shaped this country for 250 years. On the Ferris wheel in Washington, D.C., Paola Flynn for EWTN News Nightly.
5: The 2026 FIFA World Cup is in full swing. Mark Irons has been following the tournament and has more.
25: The knockout stage of the World Cup is underway, and one team to keep an eye on, Croatia. They've been preparing here in Alexandria, Virginia, throughout this World Cup tournament. Croatia is a predominantly Catholic country. We know that the faith is important to the players and to the team, and they've had time to receive the sacraments, going to Mass, as they've been preparing. So their game against Portugal, it's a big one. Win or go home, but keep an eye on Croatia.
5: Someone definitely keeping an eye on Croatia's Father Maris Dolcec. He joins us now as he drives to Toronto for Croatia's World Cup match tonight. Thanks so much for joining us. Father, what was the experience like when you celebrated Mass with some of the members of the Croatian soccer team?
26: Well, me, that's my voice is hoarse. I'm sorry. Well, it's Holy Mass like any other Holy Mass. I mean, they're faithful believers like anyone else. And so it's just always a sacrifice of the Mass is always a wonderful thing to celebrate with anyone.
5: What struck you most about the players' faith and spiritual preparation as they got ready for these matches?
26: What was most touching was after the first Mass I celebrated, the six guys came up and wanted to go to confession after Mass. And then one or two, the second time and the third time, We had to delay mass about 10 minutes. There's another priest and I with who's also from Croatia. We were hearing a number of confessions again then too. So it's just, I think it was a great spiritual preparation, not just going to mass, but how would I say? When you go to confession, you're obviously at a deeper level, taking your faith very seriously, and you're ridding any burdens you have on your soul to be fully locked in to what's at hand, the World Cup football.
5: It's a crazy world we live in, and it seems now more than ever it's so important to see sometimes those outward displays of faith. Many young people around the yes. world are looking up to these athletes. How important is the witness of faith from players on the stage as big as the World Cup?
26: I think it's very important. I think humility as a virtue helps make anyone great at whatever they do. And if there's anything I've noticed in these players on the Croatia team, at least, They're humble guys. They really are. And I think it's just a profound statement about them. And their humility makes them great at being athletes. As anyone's humility makes them great at whatever they do. You know, if one is so much full of themselves, arrogant and all of that, they won't do a good job at whatever they're trying to do. They'll eventually fall on their face.
5: What is a little behind-the-scenes look at everything? What is it like in the stadium and also the energy?
26: Croatian fans from Croatia. I talk to people, Croatians from Sydney, Australia, from Vancouver, all over the world have been coming to these games in Dallas, in Toronto, and in Philadelphia. It's amazing.
5: Well, we hope that your voice is hoarse from having a good time and cheering. Father, thank you so much and safe travels.
26: Yes.
5: Up next on EWTN News Nightly, Pope Leo hits the road again, where he's going and how he's following in the footsteps of one of his predecessors. Plus, a new film brings a powerful, true story of faith and mission to the big screen.
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5: Again, Pope Leo XIV will make another apostolic visit. This time he will go to the island of Lampedusa, located in the southern Mediterranean. EWTN News' Brian Schumacher reports.
0: The Holy Father's visit comes nearly 13 years to the day since Pope Francis traveled to the island in 2013. His visit was made in response to a tragedy that happened just weeks before. Lampedusa lies between Sicily and northern Africa, and a rubber dinghy carrying migrants capsized in the Strait of Sicily.
1: And so I felt I had to come here today to pray, to show my solidarity, but also to awaken our consciences so that what happened will not happen again.
2: Non si ripeta, per favore.
0: When Pope Leo returns to the island on Saturday, he will find a different situation. Arrivals have decreased, but migrants are still arriving from a wide range of countries. Through the combined efforts of state agencies and humanitarian organizations, Lampedusa has built a well-structured reception system, more prepared to welcome those who arrive on its shores.
3: So we bring our vehicles to the pier. One of our cultural mediators gets out. We go to the pier, the people are examined by the USMA, and then they board the buses and are brought here.
0: Central to the operation is a respect for the humanity of the migrants.
3: We want all these people, when they enter here, to be treated equally, to feel treated with dignity and humanity, which, moreover, is our guiding principle.
0: After his visit in 2013, Pope Francis called for consecrated women to take root on Lampedusa. They would be a living bridge between the migrants coming ashore and the islanders who received them. That call was answered with enthusiasm.
4: It was something I'd long dreamed of, spending some time with migrants, and I've kept a close eye on what's happening around me. Our founder always said, I remember when I was a young nun, that we must sow, spread the civilization of love.
0: Though Lampedusa has faced its challenges and hurdles, one thing Pope Leo will find unchanged is an island ready to welcome whoever comes ashore. It has long been a gateway of hope that is rooted in our Blessed Mother.
7: They say that the island was also bombed during World War II, but the statue of the Madonna remained intact, and the people were not injured, so they were saved. That's why they named her Madonna di Porto Salvo, because she saved the island and she saved the people.
8: Ha salvato l'isola, ha salvato la popolazione.
0: Pope Leo will spend several hours on the island, visiting the shoreline, meeting with migrants, and celebrating Mass alongside the image of Our Lady of Porto Salvo. A fitting tribute to the people of Lampedusa, the migrants they welcome, and Our Blessed Mother, in whom they find protection and hope. In Rome, Brian Schumacher, EWTN News Nightly.
5: This weekend, don't miss Cabrini, the remarkable true story of St. Francis Cabrini's mission to care for the vulnerable and spread hope. It airs this Sunday at 2 p.m. Eastern right here on EWTN. We're happy to welcome to the show Rod Barr, the screenwriter of the film Cabrini. Rod, thanks so much for coming on.
9: My pleasure. Thanks for having me.
5: What were some of the elements that first convinced you that St. Francis Cabrini's life could work as a feature film, and how did you begin your research?
9: Well, it's interesting. At first, I was not convinced that there was a movie there because I had actually never heard of Mother Cabrini. So my first impression was a movie about a nun, a movie about a saint. It's going to be difficult to make something interesting. And then I started reading about her and I realized, wow, she is a dynamo, a powerhouse, one of the most interesting characters, women that America or Italy has produced in the last 200 years. And I discovered, really to my astonishment, that she had all of the saintly and nun qualities that we expect, but she was also one of the great entrepreneurs of her century, a businesswoman, an absolute dynamo of a person. So once I discovered that, I realized, okay, there's not only a movie, but a really good movie here, because there's unexpected and unexplored territory.
5: In addition to her dedication to the Lord, she was a humanitarian, and as you mentioned, truly a visionary. Now, her life was filled with extraordinary events. How did you decide which moments were essential to include in the film?
9: Well, that's, you know, that actually is how I would almost define the work of a screenwriter, is to figure out what in this vast life, because she had so many amazing experiences, what in that massive amount of material is going to sort of create the landmarks that a movie needs. And so one of the main ones that I first discovered, and I only discovered it by being in Italy at her mother house and overhearing a conversation that one of the nuns was having. She said, oh, then there was the time that Mother Cabrini burst into the Italian Senate and commanded the attention of all the men in the chamber and gave them such a rousing speech about the plight of the immigrant in New York and in America, that they changed Italian policy. And that was not in any book that I had ever read, which is another very interesting sort of thing. But once I heard that she had done such a thing, it's like, that's a movie moment. A woman who's uninvited, not allowed to be in the chamber, bursts in and commands the attention of all the men. That's a movie.
5: A massive undertaking to tell all of that and translate it to the big screen. Rod Barr, you did a great job, and thanks so much for telling us more about the film.
9: Thank you for having me. Pleasure.
5: Catholics in America will soon get a special treat from the Holy Father. Pope Leo will deliver a video message at the conclusion of the 2026 National Eucharistic Pilgrimage. It will be shown on Sunday, July 5th at the opening of the closing Mass and Eucharistic procession in Philadelphia. Thousands of pilgrims are expected to gather there after a six-week journey across the eastern U.S. The Mass and the Pope's message will be broadcast live on EWTN and live-streamed on EWTN. EWTN's YouTube channel and EWTN Plus. Again, that's this Sunday, July 5th. We thank you for watching tonight. Remember, you can follow us on social media, Facebook, X, YouTube, and Instagram at EWTN News Nightly. I'm Veronica Dudo. Good night and God bless.
10: I had the worst 20 minutes of my life when we were camping and I lost my son, Joey. He was 4. He had wandered into the woods, got disoriented, and sat down amidst the trees. My whole family was screaming his name, but he was too scared to respond, too scared to move. I ran to the pond near our camp. I thought he must have drowned. I had no idea where else he could have been. So I was knee-deep in this water, and as I looked for his body, a prayer exploded from my heart. It wasn't premeditated. It just came out of who I am as a dad, which is a little echo of who God is as my father. God, you've done so much good for me. You've given me a great life. You've given me so many blessings. Take it all back and give me my son. Thankfully, we found Joey, and God didn't take my life in exchange. But in that moment, he gave me the smallest glimpse of his love for you and me. Somehow, on the scales of a father's love, one child outweighs everything. And when we wander into the forest of sin, God isn't looking down from heaven saying, I knew you'd do that. Go ahead. Be lost. Destroy yourself. No. Every time he's saying, take everything. Take my life. I'll be your food in the Eucharist. I'll be waiting for you in confession. I just want my son. I just want my daughter to come home. This is Chris Stefanik from RealLifeCatholic.com on EWTN Radio.
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14: The luminous mysteries of the Rosary were introduced to the Catholic world by Pope John Paul II in the year of the Rosary, which began in October of 2002. The Holy Father wanted us, within the place of the Rosary, to meditate on the principal events in the life of our Lord Jesus Christ. The joyful mysteries present his life only up to his youth, and the sorrowful mysteries his life after his condemnation to death. But the glorious 3 years, filled with miracles and teachings, with the Sermon on the Mount, with the establishment of the Eucharist, with the Last Supper, these were not in the Rosary. And so we have this beautiful opportunity now to turn our thoughts, as we recite the luminous mysteries, to the life of our Lord, his public life, when he brought the salvation of the world to the human race.

0: In the name of the Father, and of the Son, and of the Holy Spirit. Amen. I believe in God, the Father Almighty, creator of heaven and earth, and in Jesus Christ, his only Son, our Lord, who was conceived by the Holy Spirit, born of the Virgin Mary, suffered under Pontius Pilate, was crucified, died, and was buried. He descended into hell. The third day he rose again from the dead, and he ascended into heaven, and is seated at the right hand of God, the Father Almighty, from whence he shall come to judge the living and the dead.
1: I believe in the Holy Spirit, the Holy Catholic Church, the communion of saints, the forgiveness of sins, the resurrection of the body, and life everlasting. Amen.
0: Our Father, who art in heaven, hallowed be thy name. Thy kingdom come, thy will be done, on earth as it is in heaven.
1: Give us this day our daily bread, and forgive us our trespasses, as we forgive those who trespass against us. And lead us not into temptation, but deliver us from evil. Amen.
0: Let us offer the next three Aves, that we will have an increase of faith, hope, and love. Hail Mary, full of grace, the Lord is with thee. Blessed art thou amongst women, and blessed is the fruit of thy womb, Jesus.
1: Holy Mary, Mother of God, pray for us sinners, now and at the hour of our death. Amen.
0: Hail Mary, full of grace, the Lord is with thee. Blessed art thou amongst women, and blessed is the fruit of thy womb, Jesus.
1: Holy Mary, Mother of God, pray for us sinners, now and at the hour of our death. Amen.
0: Hail Mary, full of grace, the Lord is with thee. Blessed art thou amongst women, and blessed is the fruit of thy womb, Jesus.
1: Holy Mary, Mother of God, pray for us sinners, now and at the hour of our death. Amen.
0: Glory be to the Father, and to the Son, and to the Holy Spirit.
1: As it was in the beginning, is now, and ever shall be, world without end. Amen.

0: The first luminous mystery is the baptism of our Lord. Our Father, who art in heaven, hallowed be thy name. Thy kingdom come, thy will be done, on earth as it is in heaven.
1: Give us this day our daily bread, and forgive us our trespasses, as we forgive those who trespass against us. And lead us not into temptation, but deliver us from evil. Amen.
0: Hail Mary, full of grace, the Lord is with thee. Blessed art thou amongst women, and blessed is the fruit of thy womb, Jesus.
1: Holy Mary, Mother of God, pray for us sinners, now and at the hour of our death. Amen.
0: Hail Mary, full of grace, the Lord is with thee. Blessed art thou amongst women, and blessed is the fruit of thy womb, Jesus.
1: Holy Mary, Mother of God, pray for us sinners, now and at the hour of our death. Amen.
0: Hail Mary, full of grace, the Lord is with thee. Blessed art thou amongst women, and blessed is the fruit of thy womb, Jesus.
1: Holy Mary, Mother of God, pray for us sinners, now and at the hour of our death. Amen.
0: Hail Mary, full of grace, the Lord is with thee. Blessed art thou amongst women, and blessed is the fruit of thy womb, Jesus.
1: Holy Mary, Mother of God, pray for us sinners, now and at the hour of our death. Amen.
0: Hail Mary, full of grace, the Lord is with thee. Blessed art thou amongst women, and blessed is the fruit of thy womb, Jesus.
1: Holy Mary, Mother of God, pray for us sinners, now and at the hour of our death. Amen.
0: Hail Mary, full of grace, the Lord is with thee. Blessed art thou amongst women, and blessed is the fruit of thy womb, Jesus.
1: Holy Mary, Mother of God, pray for us sinners, now and at the hour of our death. Amen.
0: Hail Mary, full of grace, the Lord is with thee. Blessed art thou amongst women, and blessed is the fruit of thy womb, Jesus.
1: Holy Mary, Mother of God, pray for us sinners, now and at the hour of our death. Amen.
0: Hail Mary, full of grace, the Lord is with thee. Blessed art thou amongst women, and blessed is the fruit of thy womb, Jesus.
1: Holy Mary, Mother of God, pray for us sinners, now and at the hour of our death. Amen.
0: Hail Mary, full of grace, the Lord is with thee. Blessed art thou amongst women, and blessed is the fruit of thy womb, Jesus.
1: Holy Mary, Mother of God, pray for us sinners, now and at the hour of our death. Amen.
0: Hail Mary, full of grace, the Lord is with thee. Blessed art thou amongst women, and blessed is the fruit of thy womb, Jesus.
1: Holy Mary, Mother of God, pray for us sinners, now and at the hour of our death. Amen.
0: Glory be to the Father, and to the Son, and to the Holy Spirit.
1: As it was in the beginning, is now, and ever shall be, world without end. Amen.
0: O my Jesus,
1: forgive us our sins.
0: Save us from the fires of hell.
1: Bring all souls to heaven, especially those in most need of thy mercy.
0: The second luminous mystery, the marriage feast of Cana. Our Father, who art in heaven, hallowed be thy name. Thy kingdom come, thy will be done, on earth as it is in heaven.
1: Give us this day our daily bread, and forgive us our trespasses, as we forgive those who trespass against us. And lead us not into temptation, but deliver us from evil. Amen.
0: Hail Mary, full of grace, the Lord is with thee. Blessed art thou amongst women, and blessed is the fruit of thy womb, Jesus.
1: Holy Mary, Mother of God, pray for us sinners, now and at the hour of our death. Amen.
0: Hail Mary, full of grace, the Lord is with thee. Blessed art thou amongst women, and blessed is the fruit of thy womb, Jesus.
1: Holy Mary, Mother of God, pray for us sinners, now and at the hour of our death. Amen.
0: Hail Mary, full of grace, the Lord is with thee. Blessed art thou amongst women, and blessed is the fruit of thy womb, Jesus.
1: Holy Mary, Mother of God, pray for us sinners, now and at the hour of our death. Amen.
0: Hail Mary, full of grace, the Lord is with thee. Blessed art thou amongst women, and blessed is the fruit of thy womb, Jesus.
1: Holy Mary, Mother of God, pray for us sinners, now and at the hour of our death. Amen.
0: Hail Mary, full of grace, the Lord is with thee. Blessed art thou amongst women, and blessed is the fruit of thy womb, Jesus.
1: Holy Mary, Mother of God, pray for us sinners, now and at the hour of our death. Amen.
0: Hail Mary, full of grace, the Lord is with thee. Blessed art thou amongst women, and blessed is the fruit of thy womb, Jesus.
1: Holy Mary, Mother of God, pray for us sinners, now and at the hour of our death. Amen.
0: Hail Mary, full of grace, the Lord is with thee. Blessed art thou amongst women, and blessed is the fruit of thy womb, Jesus.
1: Holy Mary, Mother of God, pray for us sinners, now and at the hour of our death. Amen.
0: Hail Mary, full of grace, the Lord is with thee. Blessed art thou amongst women, and blessed is the fruit of thy womb, Jesus.
1: Holy Mary, Mother of God, pray for us sinners now and at the hour of our death. Amen.
0: Hail Mary, full of grace, the Lord is with thee. Blessed art thou amongst women, and blessed is the fruit of thy womb, Jesus.
1: Holy Mary, Mother of God, pray for us sinners now and at the hour of our death. Amen.
0: Hail Mary, full of grace, the Lord is with thee. Blessed art thou amongst women, and blessed is the fruit of thy womb, Jesus.
1: Holy Mary, Mother of God, pray for us sinners, now and at the hour of our death. Amen.
0: Glory be to the Father, and to the Son, and to the Holy Spirit.
1: As it was in the beginning, is now, and ever shall be, world without end. Amen.
0: O my Jesus, forgive us our sins. Save us from the fires of hell. Bring all souls to heaven, especially those in most need of thy mercy. The third luminous mystery, the proclamation of the kingdom and the forgiveness of sins. Our Father, who art in heaven, hallowed be thy name. Thy kingdom come, thy will be done, on earth as it is in heaven.
1: Give us this day our daily bread, and forgive us our trespasses, as we forgive those who trespass against us. And lead us not into temptation, but deliver us from evil. Amen.
0: Hail Mary, full of grace, the Lord is with thee. Blessed art thou amongst women, and blessed is the fruit of thy womb, Jesus.
1: Holy Mary, Mother of God, pray for us sinners, now and at the hour of our death. Amen.
0: Hail Mary, full of grace, the Lord is with thee. Blessed art thou amongst women, and blessed is the fruit of thy womb, Jesus.
1: Holy Mary, Mother of God, pray for us sinners, now and at the hour of our death. Amen.
0: Hail Mary, full of grace, the Lord is with thee. Blessed art thou amongst women, and blessed is the fruit of thy womb, Jesus.
1: Holy Mary, Mother of God, pray for us sinners, now and at the hour of our death. Amen.
0: Hail Mary, full of grace, the Lord is with thee. Blessed art thou amongst women, and blessed is the fruit of thy womb, Jesus.
1: Holy Mary, Mother of God, pray for us sinners, now and at the hour of our death. Amen.
0: Hail Mary, full of grace, the Lord is with thee. Blessed art thou amongst women, and blessed is the fruit of thy womb, Jesus.
1: Holy Mary, Mother of God, pray for us sinners, now and at the hour of our death. Amen.
0: Hail Mary, full of grace, the Lord is with thee. Blessed art thou amongst women, and blessed is the fruit of thy womb, Jesus.
1: Holy Mary, Mother of God, pray for us sinners, now and at the hour of our death. Amen.
0: Hail Mary, full of grace, the Lord is with thee. Blessed art thou amongst women, and blessed is the fruit of thy womb, Jesus.
1: Holy Mary, Mother of God, pray for us sinners, now and at the hour of our death. Amen.
0: Hail Mary, full of grace, the Lord is with thee. Blessed art thou amongst women, and blessed is the fruit of thy womb, Jesus.
1: Holy Mary, Mother of God, pray for us sinners, now and at the hour of our death. Amen.
0: Hail Mary, full of grace, the Lord is with thee. Blessed art thou amongst women, and blessed is the fruit of thy womb, Jesus.
1: Holy Mary, Mother of God, pray for us sinners, now and at the hour of our death. Amen.
0: Hail Mary, full of grace, the Lord is with thee. Blessed art thou amongst women, and blessed is the fruit of thy womb, Jesus.
1: Holy Mary, Mother of God, pray for us sinners, now and at the hour of our death. Amen.
0: Glory be to the Father, and to the Son, and to the Holy Spirit.
1: As it was in the beginning, is now, and ever shall be, world without end. Amen.
0: O my Jesus, forgive us our sins, save us from the fires of hell, bring all souls to heaven, especially those in most need of thy mercy.

0: The fourth luminous mystery, the Transfiguration. Our Father, who art in heaven, hallowed be thy name. Thy kingdom come, thy will be done, on earth as it is in heaven.
1: Give us this day our daily bread, and forgive us our trespasses, as we forgive those who trespass against us. And lead us not into temptation, but deliver us from evil. Amen.
0: Hail Mary, full of grace, the Lord is with thee. Blessed art thou amongst women, and blessed is the fruit of thy womb, Jesus.
1: Holy Mary, Mother of God, pray for us sinners, now and at the hour of our death. Amen.
0: Hail Mary, full of grace, the Lord is with thee. Blessed art thou amongst women, and blessed is the fruit of thy womb, Jesus.
1: Holy Mary, Mother of God, pray for us sinners, now and at the hour of our death. Amen.
0: Hail Mary, full of grace, the Lord is with thee. Blessed art thou amongst women, and blessed is the fruit of thy womb, Jesus.
1: Holy Mary, Mother of God, pray for us sinners, now and at the hour of our death. Amen.
0: Hail Mary, full of grace, the Lord is with thee. Blessed art thou amongst women, and blessed is the fruit of thy womb, Jesus.
1: Holy Mary, Mother of God, pray for us sinners, now and at the hour of our death. Amen.
0: Hail Mary, full of grace, the Lord is with thee. Blessed art thou amongst women, and blessed is the fruit of thy womb, Jesus.
1: Holy Mary, Mother of God, pray for us sinners, now and at the hour of our death. Amen.
0: Hail Mary, full of grace, the Lord is with thee. Blessed art thou amongst women, and blessed is the fruit of thy womb, Jesus.
1: Holy Mary, Mother of God, pray for us sinners, now and at the hour of our death. Amen.
0: Hail Mary, full of grace, the Lord is with thee. Blessed art thou amongst women, and blessed is the fruit of thy womb, Jesus.
1: Holy Mary, Mother of God,

0: again.
1: Hail Mary, full of grace, the Lord is with thee. Blessed art thou amongst women, and blessed is the fruit of thy womb, Jesus.
0: Holy Mary, Mother of God, pray for us sinners, now and at the hour of our death. Amen.
1: Glory be to the Father, and to the Son, and to the Holy Spirit.
0: As it was in the beginning, is now, and ever shall be, world without end. Amen.
1: O my Jesus, forgive us our sins, save us from the fires of hell, bring all souls to heaven, especially those in most need of thy mercy. The fifth luminous mystery, the establishment of the Holy Eucharist. The Eucharist is a marvelous and most powerful mystery that binds together the life of the Christian. There, at the Last Supper, to the amazement and puzzlement of the apostles, Jesus takes the bread and wine and says, "This is my body, this is my blood." It is so great a mystery that even to this day, it goes quite beyond the human mind. But it gives us a living memorial every day of the death of our Savior on the cross. It gives us, for our own spiritual nourishment, the body and blood of Christ, the bread of life, the bread of angels. And finally, it gives us his presence and his body and blood. Christ is present everywhere in the world. He's present where two or three are gathered in his name. But in a most unusual and miraculous presence, he is with us in the Eucharist, not only as Son of God, but as Son of Mary, in his flesh and blood. We should ask our Blessed Lady, who is the mother of that flesh and blood, properly called Our Lady of the Holy Eucharist, we should ask her intercession that each day we will grow more deeply in gratitude and belief before the mystery of the Holy Eucharist of our Lord Jesus Christ. Our Father, who art in heaven, hallowed be thy name. Thy kingdom come, thy will be done, on earth as it is in heaven.
0: Give us this day our daily bread, and forgive us our trespasses, as we forgive those who trespass against us. And lead us not into temptation, but deliver us from evil. Amen.
1: Hail Mary, full of grace, the Lord is with thee. Blessed art thou amongst women, and blessed is the fruit of thy womb, Jesus.
0: Holy Mary, Mother of God, pray for us sinners, now and at the hour of our death. Amen.
1: Hail Mary, full of grace, the Lord is with thee. Blessed art thou amongst women, and blessed is the fruit of thy womb, Jesus.
0: Holy Mary, Mother of God, pray for us sinners, now and at the hour of our death. Amen.
1: Hail Mary, full of grace, the Lord is with thee. Blessed art thou amongst women, and blessed is the fruit of thy womb, Jesus.
0: Holy Mary, Mother of God, pray for us sinners, now and at the hour of our death. Amen.
1: Hail Mary, full of grace, the Lord is with thee. Blessed art thou amongst women, and blessed is the fruit of thy womb, Jesus.
0: Holy Mary, Mother of God, pray for us sinners, now and at the hour of our death. Amen.
1: Hail Mary, full of grace, the Lord is with thee. Blessed art thou amongst women, and blessed is the fruit of thy womb, Jesus.
0: Holy Mary, Mother of God, pray for us sinners, now and at the hour of our death. Amen.
1: Hail Mary, full of grace, the Lord is with thee. Blessed art thou amongst women, and blessed is the fruit of thy womb, Jesus.
0: Holy Mary, Mother of God, pray for us sinners, now and at the hour of our death. Amen.
1: Hail Mary, full of grace, the Lord is with thee. Blessed art thou amongst women, and blessed is the fruit of thy womb, Jesus.
0: Holy Mary, Mother of God, pray for us sinners, now and at the hour of our death. Amen.
1: Hail Mary, full of grace, the Lord is with thee. Blessed art thou amongst women, and blessed is the fruit of thy womb, Jesus.

0: death. Amen.
1: Hail Mary, full of grace, the Lord is with thee. Blessed art thou amongst women, and blessed is the fruit of thy womb, Jesus.
0: Holy Mary, Mother of God, pray for us sinners, now and at the hour of our death. Amen.
1: Hail Mary, full of grace, the Lord is with thee. Blessed art thou amongst women, and blessed is the fruit of thy womb, Jesus.
0: Holy Mary, Mother of God, pray for us sinners, now and at the hour of our death. Amen.
1: Glory be to the Father, and to the Son, and to the Holy Spirit.
0: As it was in the beginning, is now, and ever shall be, world without end. Amen.
1: O my Jesus, forgive us our sins, save us from the fires of hell, bring all souls to heaven, especially those in most need of thy mercy. Hail, Holy Queen, Mother of mercy, our life, our sweetness, and our hope. To thee do we cry, poor banished children of Eve. To thee do we send up our sighs, mourning and weeping in this valley of tears. Turn then, most gracious Advocate, thine eyes of mercy toward us, and after this our exile, show unto us the blessed fruit of thy womb, Jesus. O clement, O loving, O sweet Virgin Mary, pray for us, O Holy Mother of God,
0: that we may be made worthy of the promises of Christ.
1: Let us pray. O God, whose only begotten Son, by his life, death, and resurrection, has purchased for us the rewards of eternal life, grant, we beseech thee, that meditating on these mysteries of the most holy rosary of the Blessed Virgin Mary, we may imitate what they contain and obtain what they promise, through the same Christ our Lord. Amen. May the divine assistance remain always with us, and may the souls of the faithful departed, through the mercy of God, rest in peace. Amen. May the Holy Virgin bless you with her loving child, this day and forever. In the name of the Father, and of the Son, and of the Holy Spirit. Amen.
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3: 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The king of Assyria will come and the northern kingdom will fall. The 10 tribes will be gone and a new period in salvation history will begin.
4: Hi, my name is Father Mike Schmitz, and you're listening to The Bible in a Year, where we encounter God's voice and live life through the lens of Scripture. Using the Great Adventure Bible timeline, we'll read all the way from Genesis to Revelation, discovering how the story of salvation unfolds and how we fit into that story today. The Great Adventure Bible timeline was developed by Jeff Cavins and is provided by Ascension, who produced and funded this program. It is day 183. Okay, so I think yesterday I said that halfway through day 182, 182.5, we would be halfway through. I think that math is wrong. I think that means halfway through today is when we're at 182.5, right? Doesn't that make sense? I think so. So this is halfway. So today is halfway. And if you celebrated yesterday, wow, I've made it halfway. You can celebrate again today because it's the maybe real halfway. I don't know. People who are better at math than me, I didn't realize it's simple division. You're just dividing 365 by two. But, you know, nonetheless, we're at day 183. We're reading 2 Kings chapter 17. This is the day that we leave the divided kingdom and go into, we'll leave the period of the divided kingdom and enter tomorrow into the period of exile. So this is the fall of Samaria. This is the fall of the kingdom of the north. In 2 Kings 17, we're reading Micah chapter 5, 6, and 7, concluding the book of the prophet Micah, and we're praying Psalm 140. Let's get started because this is a gift of being able to come to this place. We've been following the kingdom of Israel. We've been following those 10 tribes in the north for a long time now. And we've been following the book of the prophet Micah yesterday, just starting yesterday, but continuing today and recognizing here's what he has to say to these tribes in the north. That's one of the things the prophets will continue to do. They continue to preach both to Judah and to Israel, basically saying you need to repent or what is going to happen to you is judgment is going to happen. And so we realize we're being called back too. So here we are, day 183, 2 Kings 17, Micah 5, 6, and 7, and Psalm 140. The second book of Kings, chapter 17. Hoshea reigns over Israel. In the 12th year of Ahaz, king of Judah, Hoshea, the son of Elah, began to reign in Samaria over Israel, and he reigned 9 years. And he did what was evil in the sight of the Lord, yet not as the kings of Israel who were before him. Against him came up Shalmaneser, king of Assyria, and Hoshea became his vassal and paid him tribute. But the king of Assyria found treachery in Hoshea, for he had sent messengers to So, king of Egypt, and offered no tribute to the king of Assyria as he had done year by year. Therefore, the king of Assyria shut him up and bound him in prison. Then the king of Assyria invaded all the land and came to Samaria, and for 3 years he besieged it. In the 9th year of Hoshea, the king of Assyria captured Samaria, and he carried the Israelites away to Assyria and placed them in Hala and on the Habor, the river of Gozan, and in the cities of the Medes. sins of Israel lead to deportation. And this was so because the sons of Israel had sinned against the Lord their God, who had brought them up out of the land of Egypt from under the hand of Pharaoh, king of Egypt, and had feared other gods and walked in the customs of the nations whom the Lord drove out before the sons of Israel, and in the customs which the kings of Israel had introduced. And the sons of Israel did secretly against the Lord their God things that were not right. They built for themselves high places at all their towns, from watchtower to fortified city. They set up for themselves pillars and asherim on every high hill and under every green tree. And there they burned incense on all the high places, as the nations did whom the Lord carried away before them. And they did wicked things, provoking the Lord to anger. And they served idols, of which the Lord had said to them, "You shall not do this." Yet the Lord warned Israel and Judah by every prophet and every seer, saying, "Turn from your evil ways and keep my commandments and my statutes in accordance with all the law which I commanded your fathers, and which I sent to you by my servants, the prophets." But they would not listen, but were stubborn as their fathers had been, who did not believe in the Lord their God. They despised his statutes and his covenant that he made with their fathers and the warnings which he gave them. They went after false idols and became false. And they followed the nations that were round about them, concerning whom the Lord had commanded them that they should not do like them. And they forsook all the commandments of the Lord their God, and made for themselves molten images of two calves, and they made an Asherah, and worshipped all the host of heaven, and served Baal. And they burned their sons and their daughters as offerings, and used divination and sorcery, and sold themselves to do evil in the sight of the Lord, provoking him to anger. Therefore, the Lord was very angry with Israel, and removed them out of his sight. None was left but the tribe of Judah only. Judah also did not keep the commandments of the Lord their God, but walked in the customs which Israel had introduced. And the Lord rejected all the descendants of Israel, and afflicted them, and gave them into the hand of spoilers, until he had cast them out of his sight. When he had torn Israel from the house of David, they made Jeroboam the son of Nebat king. And Jeroboam drove Israel from following the Lord, and made them commit great sin. The sons of Israel walked in all the sins which Jeroboam did. They did not depart from them until the Lord removed Israel out of his sight, as he had spoken by all his servants, the prophets. So Israel was exiled from their own land to Assyria until this day. Assyria resettles Samaria. And the king of Assyria brought people from Babylon, Cuthah, Ava, Hamath, and Sepharvaim, and placed them in the cities of Samaria instead of the sons of Israel, and they took possession of Samaria and dwelt in its cities. And at the beginning of their dwelling there, they did not fear the Lord. Therefore, the Lord sent lions among them, which killed some of them. So the king of Assyria was told, "The nations which you have carried away and placed in the cities of Samaria do not know the law of the God of the land. Therefore, he has sent lions among them. And behold, they are killing them because they do not know the law of the God of the land." Then the king of Assyria commanded, "Send there one of the priests whom you carried away from there, and let him go and dwell there, and teach them the law of the God of the land." So one of the priests whom they had carried away from Samaria came and dwelt in Bethel, and taught them how they should fear the Lord. But every nation still made gods of its own, and put them in the shrines of the high places which the Samaritans had made, every nation in the cities in which they dwelt. The men of Babylon made Succoth-Benoth, the men of Cuth made Nergal, the men of Hamath made Ashima, and the Avites made Nibhaz and Tartak. And the Sepharvites burned their children in the fire to Adrammelech and Anammelech, the gods of the Sepharvaim. They also feared the Lord and appointed from among themselves all sorts of people as priests of the high places who sacrificed for them in the shrines of the high places. So they feared the Lord, but also served their own gods after the manner of the nations from among whom they had been carried away. To this day, they do according to the former manner. They do not fear the Lord, and they do not follow the statutes or the ordinances or the law or the commandments which the Lord commanded the children of Jacob, whom he named Israel. The Lord made a covenant with them and commanded them, "You shall not fear other gods or bow yourselves to them or serve them or sacrifice to them. But you shall fear the Lord, who brought you out of the land of Egypt with great power and with an outstretched arm. You shall bow yourselves to him, and to him you shall sacrifice. And the statutes and the ordinances and the law and the commandment which he wrote for you, you shall always be careful to do. You shall not fear other gods, and you shall not forget the covenant that I have made with you. You shall not fear other gods, but you shall fear the Lord your God, and he will deliver you out of the hand of all your enemies. However, they would not listen, but they did according to their former manner. So these nations feared the Lord and also served their graven images, their children likewise, and their children's children, as their fathers did. So they do to this day. The book of Micah, chapter 5. A ruler from Bethlehem. Now you who are walled about with a wall, siege is laid against us. With a rod they strike upon the cheek the ruler of Israel. But you, O Bethlehem Ephrathah, who are little to be among the clans of Judah, from you shall come forth for me one who is to be ruler in Israel, whose origin is from of old, from ancient days. Therefore, he shall give them up until the time when she who has labor pains has brought forth. Then the rest of his brethren shall return to the sons of Israel, and he shall stand and feed his flock in the strength of the Lord, in the majesty of the name of the Lord his God. And they shall dwell secure, for now he shall be great to the ends of the earth. And this shall be peace, when the Assyrian comes into our land and treads upon our soil, that we will raise against him 7 shepherds and 8 princes of men. They shall rule the land of Assyria with the sword, and the land of Nimrod with the drawn sword. And they shall deliver us from the Assyrian when he comes into our land and treads within our border. Then the remnant of Jacob shall be in the midst of many peoples, like dew from the Lord, like showers upon the grass, which do not depend upon men, nor wait for the sons of men. And the remnant of Jacob shall be among the nations, in the midst of many peoples, like a lion among the beasts of the forest, like a young lion among the flocks of sheep, which, when it goes through, treads down and tears in pieces, and there is none to deliver. Your hand shall be lifted up over your adversaries, and all your enemies shall be cut off. And in that day, says the Lord, I will cut off your horses from among you, and will destroy your chariots, and I will cut off the cities of your land, and throw down all your strongholds. I will cut off sorceries from your hand, and you shall have no more soothsayers. And I will cut off your images and your pillars from among you, and you shall bow down no more to the work of your hands. And I will root out your Asherim from among you and destroy your cities. And in anger and wrath I will execute vengeance upon the nations that did not obey. Chapter 6. What the Lord requires. Hear what the Lord says. Arise, plead your case before the mountains, and let the hills hear your voice. Hear, you mountains, the controversy of the Lord, and you, enduring foundations of the earth, for the Lord has a controversy with his people, and he will contend with Israel. O my people, what have I done to you? In what have I wearied you? Answer me. For I brought you up from the land of Egypt and redeemed you from the house of bondage. I sent before you Moses, Aaron, and Miriam. O my people, remember what Balak, king of Moab, devised, and what Balaam, the son of Beor, answered him, and what happened from Chittim to Gilgal, that you may know the saving acts of the Lord. With what shall I come before the Lord and bow myself before God on high? Shall I come before him with burnt offerings, with calves a year old? Will the Lord be pleased with thousands of rams, with 10,000s of rivers of oil? Shall I give my firstborn for my transgression, the fruit of my body for the sin of my soul? He has showed you, O man, what is good. And what does the Lord require of you but to do justice and to love kindness and to walk humbly with your God? The voice of the Lord cries to the city, and it is sound wisdom to fear your name. Hear, O tribe and assembly of the city, can I forget the treasures of wickedness in the house of the wicked, and the scant measure that is accursed? Shall I acquit the man with wicked scales and with a bag of deceitful weights? Your rich men are full of violence. Your inhabitants speak lies, and their tongue is deceitful in their mouth. Therefore, I have begun to strike you, making you desolate because of your sins. You shall eat, but not be satisfied, and there shall be hunger in your inward parts. You shall put away, but not save, and what you save, I will give to the sword. You shall sow, but not reap. You shall tread olives, but not anoint yourselves with oil. You shall tread grapes, but not drink wine. For you have kept the statutes of Omri, and all the works of the house of Ahab, and you have walked in their counsels, that I may make you a desolation, and your inhabitants a hissing. So you shall bear the scorn of the peoples. Chapter 7. Corruption, repentance, and God's compassion and love. Woe is me, For I have become as when the summer fruit has been gathered, as when the vintage has been gleaned. There is no cluster to eat, no first ripe fig which my soul desires. The godly man has perished from the earth, and there is none upright among men. They all lie in wait for blood, and each hunts his brother with a net. Their hands are upon what is evil to do it diligently. The prince and the judge ask for a bribe, and the great man utters the evil desire of his soul. Thus they weave it together. The best of them is like a briar, the most upright of them a thorn hedge. The day of their watchmen, of their punishment, has come. Now their confusion is at hand. Put no trust in a neighbor. Have no confidence in a friend. Guard the doors of your mouth from her who lies in your bosom. For the son treats the father with contempt. The daughter rises up against her mother. The daughter-in-law against her mother-in-law. Of man's enemies are the men of his own house. But as for me, I will look to the Lord. I will wait for the God of my salvation. My God will hear me. Rejoice not over me, O my enemy. When I fall, I shall rise. When I sit in darkness, the Lord will be a light to me. I will bear the indignation of the Lord because I have sinned against him until he pleads my cause and executes judgment for me. He will bring me forth to the light. I shall behold his deliverance. Then my enemy will see, and shame will cover her who said to me, "Where is the Lord your God?" My eyes will gloat over her. Now she will be trodden down like mire of the streets. A day for the building of your walls. In that day, the boundary shall be far extended. In that day, they will come to you from Assyria to Egypt and from Egypt to the river, from sea to sea and from mountain to mountain. But the earth will be desolate because of its inhabitants, for the fruit of their doings. Shepherd your people with your staff, the flock of your inheritance, who dwell alone in a forest, in the midst of a garden land. Let them feed in Bashan and Gilead as in the days of old. As in the days when you came out of the land of Egypt, I will show them marvelous things. The nations shall see and be ashamed of all their might. They shall lay their hands on their mouths. Their ears shall be deaf. They shall lick the dust like a serpent, like the crawling things of the earth. They shall come trembling out of their strongholds. They shall turn in dread to the Lord our God, and they shall fear because of you. Who is a God like you? Pardoning iniquity and passing over transgression for the remnant of his inheritance. He does not retain his anger forever because he delights in mercy. He will again have compassion upon us. He will tread our iniquities underfoot. You will cast all our sins into the depths of the sea. You will show faithfulness to Jacob and mercy to Abraham, as you have sworn to our fathers from the days of old. Psalm 140. Prayer for deliverance from enemies, to the choir master, a psalm of David. Deliver me, O Lord, from evil men. Preserve me from violent men who plan evil things in their heart and stir up wars continually. They make their tongue sharp as a serpent's, and under their lips is the poison of vipers. Guard me, O Lord, from the hands of the wicked. Preserve me from violent men who have planned to trip up my feet. Arrogant men have hidden a trap for me, and with cords they have spread a net. By the wayside, they have set snares for me. I say to you, you are my God. Give ear to the voice of my supplications, O Lord. O Lord, my strong deliverer, you have covered my head in the day of battle. Grant not, O Lord, the desires of the wicked. Do not further his evil plot. Those who surround me lift up their head. Let the mischief of their lips overwhelm them. Let burning coals fall upon them. Let them be cast into pits, no more to rise. Let not the slanderer be established in the land. Let evil hunt down the violent man speedily. I know that the Lord maintains the cause of the afflicted and execute justice for the needy. Surely the righteous shall give thanks to your name. The upright shall dwell in your presence. Father in heaven, thank you. Thank you for your word. Thank you for your love for us. Thank you for calling us back to you. Lord God, the psalmist here is David, who's just praying to you for help, because yes, it's true that we face the snares of our enemies. We face the net that our enemies have laid for us. And now those could be human enemies, but just like St. Paul said, the real enemies we face are not flesh and blood, but are principalities and powers, the evil spirits that the Satan that rolls around the world seeking the ruin of souls. And so we pray for your protection against the true enemy. Lord God, you've revealed to us that the forces that are against us are the world, the flesh, and the devil, the fallen world, the corrupt world, our own fallen flesh, and the fallen angel of Satan, who all three of those obstacles, all three of those enemies trip us up. They become snares for us. And so we just ask you, help us not only to be vigilant and to be wise, to be able to have our eyes open clearly and to see those traps of the world, the flesh, and the devil, but also to have the courage to, in the midst of the battle, to call out to you, in the midst of the battle, to actually fight. Lord God, let us never, ever just exchange comfort for truth. Let's never just try to escape discomfort by capitulating to the traps and the snares of the enemy. Help us always to be courageous, to be wise, and to be yours in all things. In Jesus' name we pray. Amen. In the name of the Father, and of the Son, and of the Holy Spirit. Amen. Okay, so, gosh, okay, 2 Kings 17. Here we are. This is it. This is the fall of the kingdom in the north, right? The king of Assyria has just come in, and he has done what? He has taken the people, the 10 tribes of the north, and he has exiled them. Now, this is a critical moment, because this critical moment, the 10 tribes of the north are gone. They are gone forever. I've mentioned this before, but we almost can't overemphasize how important this is, because the two tribes in the south, right, Judah and Benjamin, they're still there. They're very, very clearly in chapter 17, verse 19. The Lord God says here, Judah also did not keep the commandments of the Lord their God, but walked in the customs which Israel had introduced. Remember, the people in the north. And the Lord rejected all the descendants of Israel and afflicted them, gave them to the hand of their spoilers until he had cast them out of his sight. Now, so what's going to happen here is Judah and Benjamin in the south are going to be around for a bit more. And then they're going to be exiled as well. Sorry, spoiler, into Babylon. But they're going to come back home. They're going to be able to come back and resettle the land. But the northern tribes, those 10 tribes, will never, ever come back. They'll never be the same. In fact, not only will they never come back, but you can see that in the middle of chapter 17, what happens is the king of Assyria brought people from five nations. And those five nations were Babylon, Cutha, Ava, Hamath, and Sepharvaim. These five nations. And he settled them in the cities of Samaria instead of the sons of Israel. And they took possession of Samaria. They dwelt in its cities. And this is going to be really, really important. Now, we think Samaria, we think Samaritans, right? So here is, you know, Jews have nothing to do with Samaritans. And by the time of Jesus, this is what we're going to realize. In the north, there's all these Samaritans who are not Jews. Now, what happens? This is so important. Oh my goodness. So there's a lot of strife. There's lions that come into the land of Samaria and they're killing people. And so the king of Assyria, who says, well, shoot, maybe this is because they've abandoned the God of the land. Now, keep this in mind. If you've been reading along, not just listening along, the God of the land is lowercase. So because the king of Assyria believes in just, you know, gods of this river, the god of that hill, the god of this tree, the god of the land. It's just a localized god. We're not talking about the Lord God. And so, like, well, because we've driven out all their priests, we need, the land is cursed now, so we need to bring back one of those priests, and they can kind of, quote, kind of, sort of reestablish their religion, because the god of the land there, that localized god, is the reason why the lions are here killing people. And so not only do they underestimate that the Lord God is God of everything, but secondly, here the king of Assyria brings a priest who, remember, was a priest of the north. We're not even talking a Levitical priest, one of those priests that were instituted by like Jeroboam and those others who followed after Jeroboam. And he's now teaching this corrupted version of what we would call the Old Testament, right? He's teaching this corrupted version that began with Jeroboam and continued up to this day. And so because of this, and because these five new kingdoms have been introduced to that land, the Samaritans will think of themselves in some ways as Jews, not fully. I want to be precise with this language. They don't think of themselves as Jews, but you have John chapter 4. Here's the woman at the well. And what is she? She's a Samaritan. And at one point she says, how is it that you, a Jew, are talking to me, a Samaritan woman? And because Samaritans have nothing to do with the Jews. And she goes on to say, you say that the only place to worship the Lord God is in Jerusalem, but we worship him here. We worship him in other places. And Jesus makes it clear salvation is from the Jews. He says, we worship what we understand, but you worship what you do not understand. When he says that you worship, you do not understand because of this whole history here, starting way back here, 700 years plus before Jesus, and maybe 7 to 6. I get my dates wrong, you guys. I'm so very, yeah, it's about 700 BC is when this happens. So I was actually accurate. I need to give myself some more credit. Okay, here we are. So this is the key to be able to understand this tension between Jews and Samaritans. Is Samaritans are now living in the land that belonged to the Jews, but the king of Assyria had exiled the Jews and brought in these five kingdoms. Here is this remarkable thing in John chapter 4. The Samaritan woman, how many husbands has she had? She says, I don't have a husband. And Jesus says, you're right, because you've had five husbands and the one you're with right now is not your husband. This is not only true about this woman with five relationships or five marriages and then now this new guy, but also is true of the people of that region. Because what was brought into Samaria? Five kingdoms, five countries, Babylon, Cutha, Ava, Hamath, Sepharvaim. All those five kingdoms, nations were brought into that place, five husbands. And the one you're with now, just random Samaritans, is not your husband. And remember, oh my goodness, remember that in Hosea, what does God say? He says, no longer shall you call me my Baal, my master, but now you'll call me my husband. God wants to be that relationship, that covenant relationship with his people. So this is just one of those incredible moments of typology where we see way back when here in 2 Kings 17, this foreshadowing of what is going to be fulfilled in John chapter 4 when Jesus is speaking with this Samaritan woman, calling her to faith. And the people of the town in which she's living, calling them to faith in him. It's just remarkable and so cool and just amazing. Okay, so let's go to Micah quick because I know we don't have a lot of time, but we're going to do our best. Micah chapter 5. There's some famous words that you probably have heard before. If not, around Christmas time, Advent time, you, O Bethlehem Ephrathah. Remember Bethlehem, a little town of Bethlehem, who are little to be among the clans of Judah. From you shall come forth for me one who's to be ruler of Israel. This is the prophecy of Jesus Christ being born in Bethlehem, whose origin is from of old, from ancient of days. Therefore, he shall give them up until the time when she who has labor pains is brought forth. And then the rest of his brethren shall return to the sons of Israel. You guys, this is insane. Micah is preaching to the north, to Israel, saying, you're going to be scattered. You're going to scatter like the wind, scattered to the wind. But from Bethlehem in Judah will come a ruler who will bring you back. And this is just, oh, bonkers. So, so incredible. Prophecy about Jesus Christ being born in Bethlehem. Not only that, chapter 6, what the Lord requires. One of my favorite lines in the Old Testament. The question is, with what shall I come before the Lord and bow myself before God on high? And there's a whole list of things. Shall I come before him with burnt offerings, with calves a year old? Will the Lord be pleased with thousands of rams, with 10,000s of rivers of oil? Shall I give my firstborn for my transgression, the fruit of my body for the sin of my soul? And you realize, of course, right? Ahab did that. Ahab actually sacrificed his own son, and the people of the north were actually sacrificing their own children. And they just were getting this all wrong. And so ask the question. And I remember when I read this, I must've been in high school the first time I read this. And it really struck me because it was a situation where it was, God, what do you want from me? Like, what can I give you? I know you're calling me to something. I don't know what it is. And I just, how much do you want? And here is the person in Micah's book saying, with what can I come before the Lord and bow myself before the God on high? Shall I come with all the things or what do I come with? And God answers, Micah answers for God. He says, he has shown you, O man, what is good and what the Lord requires of you, to do justice, to love kindness, and to walk humbly with your God. That's so clear. This is what the Lord desires. Obedience, to be able to obey his commandments, to obey his statutes, to obey his heart and to do his will in our lives. But here it is, to do justice, to love kindness, and to walk humbly with your God. I think there's almost no better thing to reflect on this last day of the divided kingdom as we head into exile tomorrow than the fact that that's what God has required of us, to do justice, to love kindness, and to walk humbly with our God. Let's pray for that. Let's pray that we can be men and women who do that. I am praying for you. Please pray for me. Let's pray for each other. My name is Father Mike. I cannot wait to see you tomorrow. God bless.

0: That was day 183 of Bible in a Year with Father Mike Schmitz. Did you know there are short videos of encouragement and teaching available on the Ascension Presents YouTube channel? Here's an example.
1: We believe that this one died and all seemed lost. And it seemed like it was completely over. And God raised him from the dead so that now your faith and hope are not in your strength, they're not in your plans, they're not in your talents. So that now, because Jesus has conquered death, because when everything was lost, he redeemed everything. You can have confidence, you can have hope, you can wait patiently because your faith and hope are in God. As Christians, we don't hope that things will work out the way we want them to, because Christian hope is not thinking that all will be well because I'll get my way. Christian hope is trusting that all will be well even when I don't. We trust that regardless of how things work out, God will be there. There are more important things even than life. And that most important thing is not getting what I want, but becoming who God wants.
0: That was a short video called I Live in Hope Because God Will Be There with Father Mike from the Ascension Presents YouTube channel. 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
4: Catechism in a Year is produced and funded by Ascension and distributed on radio through a partnership with Spoke Street Media. The catechism used is the Ascension edition of the catechism, which includes the Foundations of Faith approach. You can follow along in any recent version of the catechism of the Catholic Church. A reading plan and all Catechism in a Year episodes can be found at ascensionpress.com/CIY or on the Ascension app. Yesterday, we talked about the signs of bread and wine in the Old Testament as they relate to the institution of the Eucharist. Today, we'll look at Jesus' command to do this in memory of me and where we can see that the early church had the same mass structure and understanding of the Eucharist that we have today.
0: Hi, my name is Father Mike Schmitz, and you're listening to the Catechism in a Year, where we encounter God's plan of sheer goodness for us, revealed in Scripture and passed down through the tradition of the Catholic faith. The Catechism in a Year is provided by Ascension, who produced and funded this program. In 365 days, we'll read through the Catechism of the Catholic Church, discovering our identity in God's family as we journey together toward our heavenly home. This is day 183. We're reading paragraphs 1341 to 1347. We are continuing to talk about the great gift, the great sacrament of the Eucharist, and the fact that Jesus has given us this to do in memory of him. That's what we're talking about, that Jesus has commanded us to repeat his words and actions until he comes, which is not only ask us to remember what Jesus did, but to do it, to participate in it. And that is what we're talking about today. In fact, we're also going to talk about the fact that this is so cool. There's this extended kind of, I don't want to say quote. That quote is too kind of a small of a word. It's a citation. It's a citation. That's what it is. It is a clip from a letter written by St. Justin Martyr. And St. Justin was writing to the pagan emperor Antoninus Pius around the year 155, explaining what Christians did, explaining how Christians worship. Again, this is 155, so pretty early on in the Christian life. And St. Justin Martyr is describing, okay, if you want to know, you're an outsider. What do we believe? What are we doing when we come together and worship? This is what we're doing. And that's going to be clutch, as the kids said back in the day, maybe in the 80s, something like that. It's going to be pretty important for us to understand this in order to know what's happening at the Mass now, 2,000 years later. The same thing, the same mystery, the same participation in the most amazing gift that God's ever given us. So to prepare our hearts and minds for this, let's say a prayer. Father in heaven, we give you praise and thanks. We ask you in the name of your Son, Jesus Christ, receive our thanks, receive our praise. Help us to receive you. Help us to receive your Son's gift, the gift of your Son himself in the Eucharist, body, blood, soul, and divinity at every Mass we ever attend. Help us to participate in the worship of you, Father, as we continue to offer up the great sacrifice, once for all sacrifice of your Son to you in the power of the Holy Spirit. That's given to us to participate in an unbloody way at every single Mass. Lord God, help us to put our whole heart, mind, soul, and strength into worship of you so that we can love you with our whole heart, mind, soul, and strength. For you are love and you are God. It all comes from you. It all goes back to you. You are all in all. May you be praised forever, Father. We make this prayer in Jesus' name, in the name of the Father and of the Son and of the Holy Spirit. Amen. It is day 183. We are reading paragraphs 1341 to 1347. Do this in memory of me. The command of Jesus to repeat his actions and words until he comes does not only ask us to remember Jesus and what he did. It is directed at the liturgical celebration by the apostles and their successors of the memorial of Christ, of his life, of his death, of his resurrection, and of his intercession in the presence of the Father. From the beginning, the church has been faithful to the Lord's command. Of the Church of Jerusalem, it is written in the Acts of the Apostles, They devoted themselves to the apostles' teaching and fellowship, to the breaking of bread and the prayers. Day by day, attending the temple together and breaking bread in their homes, they partook of food with glad and generous hearts. It was, above all, on the first day of the week, Sunday, the day of Jesus' resurrection, that the Christians met to break bread. From that time on, down to our own day, the celebration of the Eucharist has been continued so that today we encounter it everywhere in the church with the same fundamental structure. It remains the center of the church's life. Thus, from celebration to celebration, as they proclaim the paschal mystery of Jesus until he comes, the pilgrim people of God advances, following the narrow way of the cross, toward the heavenly banquet, when all the elect will be seated at the table of the kingdom. The liturgical celebration of the Eucharist, the Mass of all ages. As early as the 2nd century, we have the witness of St. Justin Martyr for the basic lines of the order of the Eucharistic celebration. They have stayed the same until our own day for all the great liturgical families. St. Justin wrote to the pagan emperor Antoninus Pius, who reigned from 138 to 161, around the year 155, explaining what Christians did. He wrote, "On the day we call the Day of the Sun, all who dwell in the city or country gather in the same place. The memoirs of the apostles and the writings of the prophets are read as much as time permits. When the reader has finished, he who presides over those gathered admonishes and challenges them to imitate these beautiful things. Then we all rise together and offer prayers for ourselves and for all others, wherever they may be, so that we may be found righteous by our life and actions and faithful to the commandments, so as to obtain eternal salvation. When the prayers are concluded, we exchange the kiss. Then someone brings bread and a cup of water and wine mixed together to him who presides over the brethren. He takes them and offers praise and glory to the Father of the universe through the name of the Son and of the Holy Spirit, and for a considerable time he gives thanks, in Greek, Eucharistein, that we have been judged worthy of these gifts. When he has concluded the prayers and thanksgivings, all present give voice to an acclamation by saying, Amen. When he who presides has given thanks and the people have responded, those whom we call deacons give to those present the Eucharisted bread, wine and water, and take them to those who are absent. The liturgy of the Eucharist unfolds according to a fundamental structure which has been preserved throughout the centuries down to our own day. It displays two great parts that form a fundamental unity: the gathering, the liturgy of the word, with readings, homily, and general intercessions. The liturgy of the Eucharist, with the presentation of the bread and wine, the consecratory, thanksgiving, and communion. The liturgy of the word and the liturgy of the Eucharist together form one single act of worship. The Eucharistic table set for us is the table both of the Word of God and of the body of the Lord. Is this not the same movement as the paschal meal of the risen Jesus with his disciples? Walking with them, he explained the scriptures to them. Sitting with them at table, he took bread, blessed and broke it, and gave it to them. All right, there we have it, paragraphs 1341 to 1347, as we have this recognition that Jesus had told us to do this in memory of him. We're not just repeating his actions and words. We're not just remembering what Jesus did. We are participating in his actions. And this is so incredibly critical. And this started from the very, very beginning. Paragraph 1342 highlights Acts chapter 2, verse 42 is, I would say, mission critical, because what it highlights is the fact that this is the marker of those disciples of Jesus. From the very beginning, the disciples of Jesus devoted themselves. They devoted their lives to these four things. It says here, to the teaching of the apostles, to the fellowship of the communal life, to the breaking of the bread, and to the prayers. Those four things: apostles' teaching, the fellowship, the breaking of the bread, and prayers. Now, those four markers are markers of what it is to be a disciple of Jesus, what it is to be a Christian from the very beginning. So what are the apostles' teaching? That's what we've been doing, right? We've been focusing on the apostles' teaching. Great job. Secondly, the fellowship or the communal life. They've been taking care of each other and also taking care of the people around them who are in need. Widows, orphans, that's our call too as Christians. Our call is to take care of those around us who are in need. So our motto is, see a need, fill a need. That's what it is to be a Christian. Third, the breaking of the bread. And that is code from the very beginning. To break bread is code for the Eucharist. This is so critical that we understand this. From the very beginning, breaking of the bread is not just having a meal. It is the Eucharist. And lastly, the prayer life. So these are the markers of every person who's called to be a disciple of Jesus. We're called to devote ourselves to the apostles' teaching, right? The magisterium, the teaching of the church, the communal life, taking care of those around us, taking care of our own families, taking care of our parish, taking care of those people around us who are in need, the breaking of the bread devoted to the Eucharist, to the Mass, and to the prayer life. These four things. I love the fact that it says here, they devoted their lives to these things. That being a Christian is not simply a, being part of a club, right? It's not, this is kind of the group I go to. This is my Tuesday group. This is my Sunday group. Being a Christian means I devote my life to these four things. The apostles' teaching, the communal life, taking care of those around me, the breaking of the bread, the Mass, and the prayers. It's so, so important. And we do this until the Lord comes. This is important because sometimes people will say, well, the Sabbath is a Saturday. You guys meet on Sunday. How did that shift? Well, I think we talked about this before. The primary, maybe the only reason, is because Jesus rose from the dead on Sunday. And so this becomes the Lord's day. This is his day, the day he triumphed over the grave and appeared to his apostles. And this is so critical. So we celebrate on the first day of the week, Sunday, the day of the Lord's resurrection. That's when Christians would meet to participate in the Eucharist. This extended quote, this clip, as we said, the citation of a Saint Justin martyr to the pagan emperor is not only valuable, I think it's invaluable, as they would say, because it shows from the very beginning in the second century, the year 155, that if you've ever been to Mass, he just described the Mass you've been to. But this is from 155. So sometimes people will think that Catholics, you kind of, you know, what you guys do at Mass, this is kind of a, you know, medieval invention, or this is kind of has been twisted over time. And the reality, of course, is that in every one of the rites of the Catholic Church, they follow the same structure that St. Justin is describing. They were living from the very, very beginning. Now, Justin goes on to describe what it is we believe that we're doing when it comes to the Eucharist. In fact, in his first apology, right, his first defense, he writes this. He writes, "This food we call the Eucharist, of which no one is allowed to partake except the one who believes that the things we teach are true and has received the washing for forgiveness of sins and for rebirth, and who lives as Christ handed down to us, for we do not receive these things as common bread or common drink, but as Jesus Christ, our Savior, being incarnate by God's word, took flesh and blood for our salvation, so also we have been taught that the food consecrated by the word of prayer, which comes from him, from which our flesh and blood are nourished by transformation, is the flesh and blood of that incarnate Jesus." That's a long quote, but it is worth noting. A couple things here. Justin Martyr is giving us the structure, right, of the Mass. So we have, you know, kind of written down evidence that this is the tradition of the church given to the from the very beginning. But also, he states in his first apology, "The food we call the Eucharist, of which no one is allowed to partake except the one who believes the things we teach are true, has received the washing for forgiveness of sins and for rebirth, and who lives as Christ handed down to us. We recognize that, you know, sometimes people think like, well, as an expression of solidarity, as an expression of hospitality, you just offer the Eucharist to anyone who wants it. Now, obviously, God's gift of salvation, God's gift of himself is for anyone who asks. But from the very beginning, there have always been some conditions. There's got to be initiation. There's got to be, you have to believe what we've been believing. We have to believe what we believe and have to be united. And this is so, so critical for us to understand that, yes, Jesus Christ died for all. He's given his Eucharist himself for all. And yet, we don't believe that this is just ordinary food. We believe that, even as Justin said, he says, we believe that this truly is the flesh and blood of that incarnate Jesus. And so if someone doesn't believe that, or they're not united to the church, or not living as Christ taught us, for them to receive the body and blood of Christ is to be in danger of receiving condemnation on themselves. This is what St. Paul writes in his letter to the Corinthians. And so it's not cruel for the church to say that, no, you have to be in union with the church to receive Holy Communion. Again, that goes all the way back to the year 155. It's not cruel. It's not excessive. It's actually, I believe, an act of love. Justin goes on to say, as I just said, that we do not receive these things as common bread or common drink, but as Jesus Christ, our Savior, being incarnate by God's word, took flesh and blood for our salvation. So also we have been taught that the food consecrated by the word of prayer, which comes from him, from which our flesh and blood are being nourished by transformation, is the flesh and blood of that incarnate Jesus, which is what a gift. That's all I can say. All I can say is what a gift. And so we have two parts of the one liturgy, right? The liturgy of the word, where we have the gathering, the proclamation of God's word, explanation of that, intercessions, and then the liturgy of the Eucharist, where we bring the bread and wine, and we have consecration and Holy Communion. Those two parts of the liturgy of the word and the liturgy of the Eucharist, form one single liturgy, one single act of worship. And that's, we get to participate all the time. And I love this. At the end of Luke's gospel, they have the disciples on the road to Emmaus, right? They are downcast. This is the first day of the week. This is Easter Sunday. And Cleopas and his companion are walking 7 miles from Jerusalem to Emmaus. And Jesus appears to them, although they don't recognize him. So what are you talking about? And they said, don't you know the things that happened to Jesus the Nazarene? We had hoped that he would be the one to redeem Israel. And then Jesus points out, did you not know Messiah had to suffer all these things to enter into his glory? And then beginning with Moses and all the prophets, he revealed to them all that spoke of him in the scriptures. So that's the liturgy of the word, right? The proclamation of the word, explanation. They get to where they were going. They invite him inside. And then he took bread, blessed and broke it. And their eyes are open and they recognized him in the breaking of the bread. So the liturgy of the Eucharist. And so in the road to Emmaus, that story, you have the liturgy of the word and the liturgy of the Eucharist. And that's, as we say in Minnesota, pretty neat. So here we are today, you guys, day 183. You know what this is? You just made it past halfway. Because here we are at the end of day 183. You made it past halfway, unless I'm bad at math, which I am. But I think this is it. I think this is the day. So congratulations, you guys. Well done. I'm praying for you. Please pray for me. My name is Father Mike. I cannot wait to see you tomorrow. God bless.
4: 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And now we'd like to share audio from a video called The Truth Is You're Spiritually Burnt and Want to Quit with Father Mike from the Ascension Presents YouTube channel.
0: Hi, my name is Father Mike Schmitz, and this is Ascension Presents. Someone asked me the other day, they wrote to me and they said that they're just tired. They said that when it comes to serving, when it comes to praying, when it comes to all the things that they're doing as a good Christian or as a good Catholic, they're just exhausted. That they said in their parish, they are part of the choir. They serve the youth. They serve the meals, right? They serve the breakfast. They work Bible studies or Sunday school. And then when it comes to prayer, they have their rosary. They have their chaplet. They have their daily mass readings. They listen to the Bible in a year. They do all the things. And they said, I'm just tired. I don't know what to do. I want to just quit all of it. I'm tired. I don't know what to do. I want to quit all of it. And I would say, that is great. Why do I say that's great? One is because you're admitting the truth. And the truth is, you can't do it all. The truth is, you're tired. The truth is, there is something in you that wants to quit. Now, why do I say that's good? I say it's good because too often we deceive ourselves, right? Too often we tell ourselves, no, I should be happy to do these things. I should be overjoyed to pray like this. I should be grateful. And yeah, to some degree, that's not incorrect. That's true. But to admit the truth that I'm tired, to admit the truth that I'm frustrated, to admit the truth that I want to quit all of it is so very good. But here's my invitation. Don't quit all of it. So we have a bishop up here in the Diocese of Duluth. I'm so grateful for him. At one point when he first became our bishop, within less than a year, he said he looked around the diocese and he found a lot of great things happening. But he found that his priests and the parishes and a lot of different people who are serving were maybe doing a little too much. And so he said, we have to ask some questions about ourselves. He said, what are the questions we have to do is what is God calling us to start? What kind of ministries, what kind of outreach, what kind of building up the community is God calling us to start? So what are the good things that God is calling us to continue to do? And but he said, before both of those two questions, what's God calling us to start and what's God calling us to continue to do? He said, we have to also ask and answer the question, where is God calling us to stop? This is so important. Where is God calling you, not just to continue, not just to start, but where is he calling you to stop? I think so many of us, we find ourselves in this place of exhaustion. Because we just added thing upon thing. We just added more prayers upon prayers. We don't know how to say no to people when they ask for our help. We don't know how to say no when people ask us to serve. And yet, you have permission to say no. You have permission to stop. Now, here's the thing. We can only

they tie up their value with their mission. And they say, if I have a bigger mission, then I have a bigger value. And if I have more success, more fruit in my mission, I have more worth. But that is entirely backwards. In fact, there's this thing, we might have talked about this before. Three letters, three words. R-I-M. Relationship, identity, mission. So I know where I can stop, I know where I can start, and I know where I can keep going, as long as I keep this R-I-M in order. That first comes first is relationship. That you have been brought into a relationship with God the Father through His Son and the power of the Holy Spirit. Basically, because of your baptism, you have access to the Father's heart. And the most important thing about you and about me is that we've been brought into a relationship, into covenant with the Lord through baptism. The most important thing, and I think about this, you know, St. Paul talks about this so powerfully. We did nothing to deserve this. This is God's free gift. Romans chapter 5, he says that God proves his love for us and that while we were still sinners, Christ died for us. How much more then now that we're in relationship? And it goes on to say, talk about, okay, I'm just so excited about this. But the number one thing, the first thing is our relationship. You've been brought into a relationship with the Father. The second thing, the I, is identity. So it's our relationship that gives us our identity. So most of us, flip it around, it's our work that gives us our identity. It's our mission that gives us our identity. Even as priests, religious sisters and brothers, as people who work in parishes, as people who are missionaries, as your average Catholic, we can sometimes take our identity from our mission. But this teaches the opposite. It's our relationship with the Father that gives us our identity. And your deepest identity is you are a beloved child of God. If you've been baptized, you've been brought into a relationship with Him, but you've been changed, you've been made new, right? You're a new creation. St. Paul talks about this. Jesus talks about this in John chapter 3. Like, you've been born again by water and the Spirit. You are now a beloved child of God. That's your deepest identity. So first thing, the relationship brings about your identity. So before you do anything, I think about this so often. In the beginning of Jesus' ministry, what happens? He goes to the Jordan River. Before he's done any miracles that we know about, before he's taught anything, he gets baptized by John in the Jordan. And what does the Father say? This is my beloved Son with whom I'm well pleased. His relationship gave him his identity. Before he did anything else, the Father declares, this is my Son. Relationship. This is my Son. Identity. This is my Son. Worth. With whom I'm well pleased. The Father rejoices in you. Just because you are His, long before you do anything. It's relationship first, then identity, and then mission. And then we get to go out. Then we get to be sent out. Then we get to pray. Then we get to volunteer. Then we get to say yes to people inviting us to serve or no. Knowing that I can say yes or no, and my identity, that relationship, is not threatened. So when someone writes to me and they say, yeah, I'm so tired. I want to quit all of it. I'd say, don't quit all of it. But you might have to quit some of it. But when you do that, don't like flip a table and just clear the deck. What you might want to do is say, let me just be reminded. God, you brought me into a relationship with you. You've given me my identity as a beloved child of God. And now I have my mission. Now I get to say no to this thing and yes to that thing. But know that you're free. I mean, this is one of the things. Let me just add one last little quick story. When I was in high school, I was discerning, like, should I go to seminary or not? Should I go to seminary or like a normal college? And, you know, it was one of those situations where I didn't want to say no to God, but I didn't know that He was asking me to go to seminary. And my dad at one point, he just said, you know, how about you just go to normal college? If you don't know, he said, if you don't know what God's calling you to, just go to a normal college. And then, you know, maybe in 4 years, you'll know. Maybe in 2 years, you'll know. And when he said that, he gave me permission to choose. Because I thought, like, if I don't go to seminary, I'm saying no to God. But I didn't realize God had not asked me to say yes to that question yet. He had not even asked me the question yet. It was simply a thought in my mind. But my dad gave me permission to say no to a good thing. Because sometimes I'll tell guys, if they're saying, like, maybe I should go to the seminary. I say, do you want to? If you want to, go. But I don't know if I should. Yeah, but if it's open, it's opportunity, it's available, and you want to, try it out. Nothing will be ever lost if you try it out. But also, you have permission to not go, just like you today. When it comes to your prayer life, today, when it comes to your volunteer life, when it comes to your mission, what are you going to start? What are you going to continue? But also, what are you going to stop? Knowing that if you start, if you continue, and if you stop, you're doing that as a beloved child of God. And God will not love you less if you stop
He will not

0: love you more if you start. He loves you already.
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2: This is a Papal Minute.
3: Gregory V was born in Austria, a relative of the Emperor Otto III, who nominated him as Pope when he was in his early 20s. He became Pope in 996. In his brief reign, he confronted a rebellion against him led by Roman nobles, which drove him out of the city and left him faced with an anti-pope elected in his absence. Though in office for less than 3 years, Gregory was a reformer pope. He reenacted rules forbidding discussion of the papal succession during the lifetime of a sitting pope. He prohibited the sale of church offices and confronted the King of France over his illegal marriage. Gregory died unexpectedly. Some believe he was murdered. More recent research indicates that he probably died of malaria. This has been a Papal Minute.
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7: This is Dale Alquist with a Chesterton Minute. 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The result is something worse than chaos. It's a loss of all the categories of respect and justice. G.K. Chesterton says that when the exception has become the rule, that is the worst of all possible tyrannies. When the cardinal, formerly known as Ratzinger, gave his final homily before the papal conclave, he said, "We are living under the tyranny of relativism." What is relativism? It's when there are no rules, only exceptions. The man about to become pope was echoing Chesterton exactly. Want more than a minute? Chesterton.org.
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17: Hey, everybody. Welcome again to Call to Communion. 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All right, Pedro Quiles, our producer, Matt Kabinski is our phone screener, Ace McKay is keeping an eye on social media, and I'm Tom Price, along with Dr. David Anders.
18: Tom, how are you today?
17: You know what? I'm doing great. How are you, my friend?
18: Oh, doing decent, thank you.
17: You're looking forward to a long weekend?
18: I am.
17: That's good.
18: Yeah.
17: That's good. I'm actually blessed to be playing in a 4th of July band. How about that?
18: That is fantastic. Playing drums, I assume.
17: Yes. Yes, so there will be plenty of Sousa marches. We're going to lead off with this question here from, this is not a question. This is a praise report for you, David. This is from Martha, who says, Dr. Anders, I'm filled with gratitude for your illuminating hour with Tom every afternoon. Truly, that time has become sacred to me. No distractions allowed. In fact, your recent programs have completely catechized me, and I am now prepared to enroll in the OCIA at my local parish. May our Lord continue to bless you in your vocation. Gratefully, Martha.
18: Well, Martha, that is just incredibly nice, and I really profoundly appreciate it. From my point of view, I just continue to be grateful they let me come in here and do this every day.
17: I know.
18: It's such a blessing, and as I've said many times, I never thought I'd be a Catholic radio talk show host. That was not in the cards for me growing up or going to school, and Providence operates in sometimes very strange and unpredictable ways. And
17: absolutely.
18: As it turns out, here we are, and we'll keep doing this as long as they let us. And we're glad that you benefited. So thank you so much for letting us know.
17: Martha, thank you for your kind words. We're certainly going to keep you and your own spiritual walk in our prayers. Let's go now to a call that came in overnight on the EWTN listener comment line.
19: Hello, I am 13 years old. I am Joshua, and I'm a Protestant. I want to ask Dr. Anderson for the biblical proof that Mary is sinless.
17: Okay.
18: Oh, yeah, thanks. I really appreciate the question. So, I don't know that there is a particularly dead ringer piece of biblical proof that she's sinless, any more than there's biblical proof that she sinned, right? I mean, certainly nothing in the narrative of sacred scripture that faults Mary for anything. The scriptures do hold her out as an exemplary disciple, one whose attitude towards God is, be it done to me according to thy word, and who declares by way of prophecy that all generations will call her blessed. She is depicted in sacred scripture in contradistinction to our first mother Eve, who brought ruin in the world through her personal sin. And, you know, by way of contrast, Mary brings the Redeemer. I mean, so the Mary Eve typology is evident in passages like John 2, John 19, and Revelation chapter 12, and it's one that was reflected on by the church. So, I mean, there's Mariology in sacred scripture.
17: Uh-huh.
18: The doctrine of her sinlessness is an entailment that sacred tradition hands down from basically the first writings of the second century fathers in reflecting on Mary. I mean, you won't find any tradition of Mary's sinfulness in in Catholicism, or for that matter, any ancient branch of Christianity. That's just not part of the tradition. They've always affirmed pure sinlessness. But I would like to get at the root premise of the question, and I don't want to leave it unexamined, and that is, hey, you Catholics are proposing a doctrine. Please show me the biblical basis for that doctrine. And, you know, what I imagine animates it is, if you can't demonstrate it to me from the Bible, then I'm under no obligation to hold it, or maybe I should even reject it out of hand if it's not, you know, explicitly taught in the Bible. Mm. So I'd like to address that to you as well. Is that a fair way to do theology? Is that a fair way to come to our Christian convictions? Well, if it is, the first thing that you have to throw out, like by way of dogma, you absolutely cannot hold as an article of faith in Christianity, is the idea that the New Testament is inspired Scripture. That just has to go out the window, right? or that the New Testament consists in 27 books from Matthew to Revelation. Now, the last time I checked, these are Protestant dogmas. I mean, there are some Protestant confessions that list these as articles of faith that Protestants have to believe. Westminster Confession of Faith, for example, says, here is divine revelation, here are the list of books you have to believe. Funny thing is, that list and the declaration that that list is inspired Scripture and the Church's rule of faith is nowhere taught in the Bible. So, rule number one of Protestants, you can't hold any doctrine that's not taught in the Bible, turns in on itself and nullifies the very confession of Scripture as sacred authority, because Scripture doesn't say that about itself, right? There are many other things in the Protestant tradition that are not affirmed by an explicit passage of sacred Scripture. Can you prove to me that women in Christian antiquity received communion? Not from the Bible, you can't. There's no mention of women receiving communion in the Bible. Can you prove to me from sacred Scripture that the rite of baptism includes getting water onto somebody's scalp while pronouncing the words, I baptize you in the name of the Father, Son, and Holy Spirit? No, that's nowhere described in sacred Scripture, and yet it is absolutely a part of Protestant dogma and practice. Can you prove to me that the way Christians ought to worship involves gathering on Sundays to listen to one person, usually a man, stand at a pulpit and exposit passages of the Old and New Testament, which Old and New Testament themselves are not dictated by the contents of the Bible?
17: Yeah.
18: No, although if anything is characteristic of Protestant practice, it's preaching on Sunday mornings, but that particular institution is not mentioned anywhere in the Bible. I could keep going on, except here comes the music. So, I mean, the point is, I think you've got the wrong criterion for determining the contents of the Christian faith.
17: I think you're right. Thank you so much for that question. In a moment, we'll get back to the phones at 833-288-EWTN. 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Do stay with us.
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23: In this Sunday's Gospel, our Lord gives us a word of comfort. Come to me, all you who labor and are burdened, and I will give you rest. Take my yoke upon you and learn from me, for I am meek and humble of heart, and you will find rest for yourselves. When hearing that gospel, most of us feel consoled. Isn't it wonderful to hear that our Lord understands the real burdens that we carry in our lives? But what's more, he offers us a remedy. He tells us to learn from him, for he is meek and humble of heart. How is being meek and humble a remedy for being burdened and beaten down by life? You would think that our Lord instead would exhort us towards being strong and stoic, or exhort us in lessons of confidence and self-assertion. But instead, he urges us to become meek and humble like him. The secret to maintaining our inner peace amidst the drudgeries and difficulties of life comes from the abiding presence of God in our life. God has us in his hands. He walks beside us on the dusty roads of life. He understands and empathizes with us, and he wants us to walk with him. The beautiful fact of Christianity is that we are never alone, that our Savior and our God is with us and He is for us. The Christian heart is a heart that is in love. And since we are in love, we surrender ourselves into the hands of the one whom we love. Trusting in Jesus is the key. When we trust in Jesus, we become meek and humble. And what's more, we become free. Free from how other people judge us or think of us. We become stronger than the world around us because of the one who is within us, the one who died for us.
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17: It's called a Communion with Dr. David Andrews. We are live here on this Thursday afternoon on EWTN. 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We're going to get to the phones in just a moment. We have a special event that we want to tell you about coming to EWTN over the weekend, the National Eucharistic Pilgrimage Event. It is a sung Mass. If you've never experienced one, I can certainly recommend this. This will be coming from the Cathedral Basilica of Saints Peter and Paul in Philadelphia. Check it out Saturday, 12 noon Eastern on EWTN Television and EWTN Radio Extra. Very excited about that. David, have you ever experienced a sung Mass?
18: I have actually. And, I remember the very first Mass that I attended that I can remember. It was long before I was Catholic. It was not, the whole Mass was not a sung Mass, but there was a singing of the gospel, which is not a practice that was common in my Protestant tradition growing up. And I was actually singing at St. Patrick's Cathedral as part of my high school glee club choir.
17: Really?
18: Yep, we were singing for a Mass, even though we weren't a Catholic choir. We were just singing some sacred music. And I had never been to a Mass before, and the priest got to the embo and sang the gospel. And I remember thinking that was the oddest thing. I had never encountered that before, you know. And now, of course, it's part of the tradition, and I love it.
17: That is so cool.
18: Yeah.
17: Anyway, do check that out coming up Saturday, 12 noon Eastern on EWTN Television and also on EWTN Radio Extra. We have an email here from Ronaldo who says, Matthew 27 talks about the curtain being torn in two. How should we interpret this? Would this be direct access to the divine or the end of the old covenant? What do you think?
18: Yeah, thanks. Well, I don't think it indicates direct access to the divine because humans have always had that. And it's the Catholic position. Catholic Church has always taught that humans have direct access to the divine in multiple modes, right? There's not just one path to God in the sense that, I mean, I'll give you an example even in Catholic life. Conscience is the aboriginal vicar of Christ. That was Newman's language for conscience. Conscience is a reliable religious authority that helps bring us into connection with God. Another authority or a way of access is human reason. The Church has always taught that human reason gives us, not perfect, but more and not comprehensive, but a reliable access to the goodness, truth, and beauty of the divinity present in the created order. And there are real things we can learn about God immediately through sense experience and rational reflection. The Catholic Church teaches that God is immediately present to every aspect of reality through a property called immensity. And what that means is, you know, God is not just a divine watchmaker who sits in heaven, creates an artifact, you know, kicks it out into space and watches it roll, as the deists would hold about creation. No, God's very active being is the foundation for the continual existence of everything that exists as participating in his singular act of being. So all of God is present to every single particle of creation without God in any way being sort of spread out or exhausted by that process.
17: Okay.
18: So we all have access to, you know, St. Paul puts it this way. He says, in him we live and move and have our being, right? So be entirely false to think that the only access that we had to God previously was through the temple sacrifices of the Hebrews, and then now somehow that's been taken away, and so we have direct access. We've always had direct access. What it does mean, I think, in the context, is that the temple sacrifices of the Hebrews are no longer normative, and you don't have to be a Jew to have access to the God of Abraham, to the revelatory, self-revelatory God of Abraham who calls people into covenant relationship. We can do that through Jesus Christ.
17: Okay, very good. Ronaldo, thank you so much for your email. If you'd like to send us an email for a future show, here's the address, ctc@ewtn.com. ctc@ewtn.com. And if you're ready now, let's go to the phones at 833-288-EWTN, beginning with Terry in Richland, Michigan, watching us today on YouTube. Hey there, Terry, what's on your mind today?
1: Well, I'm a relatively new Catholic, and I've done a lot of international travel in my life and may be doing some in the future. If I feel a need to go to confession in a country where I don't speak the language and they don't speak English, is my confession still valid?
18: Oh, yeah. Yeah. You do your best. You do your best. So you can absolutely do this. You do the best to communicate that you can do. You know, the idea is you're not taking advantage of the linguistic barrier to conceal anything. In my own diocese, we have an awful lot of Catholics whose first language is Spanish and some who only speak Spanish. And most of the clergy have some formation in Spanish, but there are some who don't, and some of the older clergy in particular. And I remember there was one, he's dead now, he was a much older clergyman who said he was very popular with the Hispanic crowd because they knew he couldn't understand them when they went to confession. But he did his best, you know, he did
17: sure.
18: his best.
17: Sure.
18: Saint Damian of Molokov he was not French, but he used to make his confessions in French, shouting them from a boat because he had leprosy, and so the priest couldn't go to the leper colony and hear his confessions in perfect. So Saint Damian had to stand on a boat, and his confessor would stand on a boat opposite, and there'd be open water between them. But the crew running the boats would be there, and so he was going to make some stab at anonymity, and so he would shout his confession in French. And the priest on the other side was do his best to make out what he was saying and offer him absolution. So you find these kinds of examples in church history of you do the best you can. And as long as your intent is to be honest in your confession and receive the graces of the sacrament, you do so. I have been to confession myself in languages other than my native tongue, where my confession is, you know, halting and broken, and the counsel coming back is likewise rather rough. And, you know, to be honest with you, not because they were obscure or I concealed anything, but those are some of my fondest memories because of their in the confessional, just because of their novelty, right? In the sense that the grace of the sacraments really does transcend cultural barriers. So I would obviously, you know, number one plan, let's not commit any mortal sins. But if you feel the need or even the desire to go to confession, yeah, don't hold back just because there's a linguistic barrier.
17: Is that helpful for you, Terry?
1: Thank you.
17: You are most welcome. 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It is Call to Communion, and we're live on this Thursday afternoon here on EWTN. Let's go now to Ed. Ed is listening to us in Texas on the Great Guadalupe Radio. Hello, Ed. What's on your mind today? Ed, are you there? Hi, Ed. Go right ahead. Ed,
2: hello.
18: Hi, Ed.
2: Yes.
17: Go right ahead, Ed. Go. You're on the air.
2: Okay. Was my question looked at, or do I need to repeat?
17: Please tell us what's on your mind.
2: Okay.
17: I think we have a bad connection. We will try to get that on. It is Call to Communion here on EWTN. We're going to continue with another email that we've received as soon as Pedro brings that email to me. That's what I was trying to get to him over the chat screen there, but now we've got it. All right. That's funny. Our phone number, 833-288-EWTN. That's 833-288-3986. Here's a text that just came in. This is an anonymous person who says, my question is this. from a Catholic perspective, is it appropriate to ask for the intercession of non-Catholic saints or martyrs?
18: Yeah, thanks. I appreciate the question. So if you have your own personal conviction that some person is in heaven because of their fidelity and holiness of life and their heroic charity, you could always pray and ask for their intercession in your private devotional life. What you can't do is propose that person for universal acclamation and veneration as a saint of the Catholic Church. They're not going to get a feast day in the calendar.
17: Right.
18: We're not going to have public devotions in the church in their honor. We're not going to name parishes after them, that sort of thing. But they won't be entered into the Roman martyrology. But you can certainly pray to them in your own private devotional life. In my own case, I'm the first convert to Catholicism in my family since the Reformation, as far as I know. And so I don't have a lot in the way of Catholic relatives whose intercession I could seek. But I have lots of Christian relatives who have predeceased me who were renowned for their personal integrity, holiness, and piety. Then I definitely ask for their prayers and intercessions as I pray for the repose of their souls. I figure, that we got it coming and going with these guys.
17: Yeah.
18: And that's a regular part of my prayer life. And it brings me great comfort because it gives me a way to be connected to people that I really care about. And through the faith, I can hold by faith that death did not completely sever my connection of love with them. Even if I don't get audible communication back, I can trust by faith that those prayers don't go wasted.
17: Beautiful thing. Thanks so much for your text. Call to Communion in Progress here on EWTN. 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Here's Mary Ann in Corpus Christi. Listen, are watching us today on YouTube. Hey, Mary Ann, what's on your mind today?
3: Is this Mr. Price?
17: Yes, Mary Ann, what's on your mind today, dear?
3: Well, I'm calling about a mikvah.
17: Yes. Yeah, What would you like to know?
3: Well, I mean, we don't have to do that anymore. We don't have to lick off the afterbirth, boil it off, soak it off. What's the deal about a mikvah?
18: Yeah. Well, a mikvah. Thank you very much for the call. I appreciate it. So, a mikvah is an institution in Judaism. And as Catholics are not practicing the religion of Judaism, but the religion of Christianity, they're not bound by Jewish rites and rituals. In Judaism, the mikveh is a ritual bath to put the user in a state of ritual purity. And in Judaism and in Old Testament religion, there is a category that does not really exist in Catholicism, and that is the category of ritual purity. And we have moral purity. The idea that you have to be morally pure to come into the presence of God. But in ancient Hebrew religion, people could be in one of three states. They could be, or things and objects could be one of three states. They could be holy, they could be clean, and they could be unclean. And again, these didn't have anything necessarily to do with morality or holiness. It's a little bit like when kids play and they decide that one kid has the cooties. Well, what's the cooties? I mean, there's nothing really. It's just the designation. We've decided to mark this kid out as having cooties, so we won't touch him. Right? And the Hebrews did something like that. There were certain objects, certain acts that they would mark out as being quote-unquote unclean, and that might be things over which an individual had absolutely no control, such as some of their bodily processes.
17: Uh-huh.
18: But as a sign or a symbol of the holiness and reverence with which God was to be treated, they had these rules to mark out who and what could come into the presence of the sacred. And if you had one of these conditions, they would mark you out as unclean and you weren't allowed to come into the presence of God. And again, it wasn't a moral thing. It was just a way of designating in a sort of symbolic fashion, mm-hmm. the need to hold God in reverence. What Christianity did is it took those ideas about purity, and it translated them into the interior realm. And this is, of course, following the teaching of Christ, who says, it's not what goes into the body that makes it impure, it's what comes out that makes it impure. So he declared foods clean, for example. We're not going to have clean and unclean foods anymore, but we're going to have clean and unclean hearts. And it did take something from the idea of ritual ablution, that is to say, ritual baths, that would restore an ancient Hebrew worshiper to the state of clean, and therefore, capable of coming into the presence of the sacred. Baptism is not a mikvah, but it's a little bit like a mikvah. And St. Peter tells us that in his epistle that baptism is not about washing dirt from the body, i.e. restoring someone to the state of ritual purity, but it is the pledge of a good conscience towards God. And it's that interior dimension, that pledge of the good conscience toward God, that puts us in a state of moral purity and thus fit to come into the presence of God wherever we are. So the only kind of analog in Christianity would be baptism. And then the sacramental of holy water recalls our baptism. So there's some an analogy there, but there are serious theological differences as well.
17: Mary Ann, thank you so much for your call. You may have seen, David, Father Mitch Pacwa's Rosary in the Holy Land, which was filmed many years ago.
18: Yeah.
17: And he actually shows us in the video a mikvah.
18: A mikvah.
17: It is the coolest thing in the world.
18: All nifty.
17: Yeah. Let's go back to Ed, who's calling back from Texas. He had a bad phone connection. Are you there with us now, Ed? Ed, are you there?
4: Hello?
17: Go right ahead.
4: Yes. God bless y'all. Appreciate the show. My question is that in the Bible, Jesus basically tells his disciples that if someone doesn't take the body and blood of him, there's no salvation. And in our catechism, it talks about one of our jobs is trying to get, you know, other denominational people to come to the Catholic faith. And, you know, because they need to have the sacraments as well. Well, what happens if you don't get someone, you know, or and they don't come to the Catholic faith and accept the Eucharist and go through the sacraments?
18: Yeah,
4: what happens
18: thanks.
4: To them once they pass?
18: Yeah, hold that thought. We got to go to a quick break. When we come back, we'll talk about the centrality of the Eucharist to spiritual life and what happens to non-Catholics.
17: Ed, sit tight. We're going to continue on the other side of the break. We'll also bring you a couple of texts that have come in and your phone calls as well, 833-288-EWTN. 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
17: 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Love to chat with you about anything regarding the Catholic faith, especially if you are not Catholic. 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We had a call before the break from Ed in Texas regarding John 6 and the status of Protestants.
18: Yeah, thanks. So in John chapter 6, Jesus Christ says that whoever eats my flesh and drinks my blood has eternal life, and I will raise them up in the last day. You know, so the idea that, well, you know, obviously I have to materially partake of communion if I want to be saved is an inference that someone could draw from that passage. It's not the inference that the church draws, and it's not an inference that coheres well with the rest of sacred scripture. So, for example, in other passages of the Gospels, like Mark chapter 9 or Luke chapter 9 for that matter as well, Jesus says, whoever is not against us is for us. And specifically in the context of people who don't belong to the party of Christ and his apostles, the apostles wanted to know, well, if they use your name, should we oppose them if they're not linked in fellowship with us? And Jesus says, no, don't, just leave them alone. If they're not against us, they're for us. And the idea that, I mean, you know, and Peter says to Cornelius in Acts chapter 10, he says, I see that God has no favorites, and yet he rewards anybody who, in good faith, seeks to honor God and obey conscience and does good to neighbor, right? So the rest of the teaching in the New Testament seems to be pretty clearly that while the faith of Christ and the sacraments of the church bring us into a privileged relationship with God and one that empowers us with divine grace to live holy lives, that does not justify an attitude that says anyone who is outside that visible fellowship is necessarily lost. So what do we do with John 6, though, in that context? So one thing that I think it's an important rule of biblical interpretation, when you look at any book, try to figure out what it's about, you want to do the best job you can of figuring out what the larger context is, to see what the sacred author's intent was. What is he actually aiming at? And what most scholars of John think is that the Gospel of John was written later than the other Gospels, and it was written at a time when Christians were being, well, you know, they're still connected to the synagogue, but those who believed in Jesus were being put out of the synagogue. They were being expelled. And the gospel talks about, puts in the mouth of Jesus a prophecy about there will come a time when they will expel you from synagogues. Well, he's not talking about the 21st century. Like, I mean, I think I've been in a synagogue once in my life, and that was to sing a concert in high school. You know, I mean, it's like I'm not a synagogue worshiper who's being kicked out for my faith in Jesus. The context is obviously the tail end of the first century. That's what's in view, right? And Christians are under pressure to apostatize, go back to Judaism. That's what the book of Hebrews is about. And, you know, and there are those that were cursing Christ and cursing the Christian church. And the Gospel of John is written really with an eye to those sort of, you know, intra-Jewish first century sectarian conflicts, with an eye to keeping Christians within the fellowship of the Christian church, just like the book of Hebrews would, and to emphasize the unique access that they have to Christ through the sacraments and to God through Christ, and not to take that in a cavalier way, and to recognize that if somebody's cursing Jesus and explicitly rejecting his teaching, it's not going to go well for them, right? But that's very different from the kind of context that we're in today. If, for example, you know, I'm talking to my Baptist friend who has never been in a Catholic church, you know, he's certainly not expelling me from the synagogue, and he has no he has no preconceived ideas about why he should be Catholic. He's only ever been told his life that he shouldn't. And you know, Catholicism's not like a living option for him right now. You mentioned the need of Catholics to evangelize. You talked about it as if it were a mandate to make this person become Catholic. That's not the way the church sees it. The church says, I have a mandate to live my faith generously in the public sphere so that people can hear the truth or witness in my life the truth of the gospel. And, you know, if God calls them, they will have that as a path or an avenue into Catholicism. But it's not my job to coerce them. And if, for whatever reason, you know, the Catholic faith doesn't strike them, they don't see the logic, the beauty of it, and yet they attempt to live by conscience and love God and honor him as best they know how, you know, as long as they're not operating with a kind of willful ignorance of the truth, as, you know, their ignorance may be incorrigible, you know, it's not their fault, then the church says they can still be saved. Now, doesn't mean that they can be saved as easily as a Catholic can, because let's say you belong to a religious tradition that teaches you something manifestly false about the religious life or about the moral life, and you take that seriously. Like take a tradition, for example, that says you want to divorce your wife, no problem, divorce away. Abandon your wife and children, go marry somebody else. And there are denominations that kind of take a cavalier attitude towards divorce. And you put that in practice. And so you say, well, yeah, I'm tired of marriage one, I'll go on to marriage two. Right? And my church says that's okay. Well, that obviously is going to constitute a barrier to your being saved. Right? So you're not going to be lost because you belong to that church. But belonging to that church might give you false information that could lead you to make a bad moral choice. So yeah. Same thing with abortion. Maybe you go to a church that condones abortion. Well, membership in the church isn't going to condemn you, but abortion might. You follow? Whereas if you're Catholic, you're on safer ground because you're getting the truth about the moral life, the truth about the life of grace, and you're getting all the means of grace to enable you to live that life more easily. Doesn't mean it's impossible for somebody outside the church to be saved, but there are some objective barriers there, and thus we evangelize.
17: 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Thank you so much for checking in from Texas here on EWTN's Call to Communion with Dr. David Anders. 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Excuse me. Congratulations to one of our great EWTN radio affiliate groups. And I love the name of this radio apostolate. They do Catholic radio. They're in South Carolina. Guess what the name of their apostolate is?
18: South Carolina Catholic Radio?
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18: Oh, and all right.
17: That is so cool. It just spells it right out for you. 9 stations serving South Carolina, and they are celebrating an incredible 23 years with us.
18: Fantastic.
17: It is. Congratulations to Michael Brennan and his great team there at Catholic Radio of South Carolina from all of us here at EWTN. Let's go to another beautiful part of our beautiful country, Golden, Colorado. Here is Marie listening on the Ave Maria radio app. Hello, Marie. What's on your mind today?
8: Hi. I'm not sure how to answer my very non-Catholic friend who asked this question. It's a long question, but I think you'll know what I'm talking about. He says, where does Scripture establish that a continuing post-apostolic error protective interpretive body exists and that its judgments are binding upon all believers with the same certainty as God-breathed revelation itself?
18: Okay, same as revelation itself. Well, the first thing I'd say is that is a misconstrual of the Catholic doctrine of the Church's teaching authority. And I didn't catch every word of the definition, but I got the spirit of the thing, so I'm going to address it. Let's talk about what the Church does actually say, and then let's talk about to the extent to which there's scriptural warrant for it. And then let's talk about the extent to which the demand for scriptural warrant is legitimate. Right? These are all things we have to look at. What the Church says is that apostolic succession exists, that Christ appointed apostles, gave them unique authority to transmit the faith, the promise of binding and loosing, right? Whatever you bind on earth is bound in heaven. Whatever you loose on earth is loose in heaven. That they really did speak in Christ's name. Whoever hears you hears me. Whoever rejects you rejects me. To boot, they had the power to forgive sins. Whoever sins you forgive are forgiven. Whoever sins you retain are retained. So these are very powerful terms that Jesus uses. Binding and loosing, you know, representing him in a very direct way. Whoever hears you hears me. Whoever rejects you rejects me. And the command to hand on everything that he had commanded, none of which was written in sacred scripture. I mean, Jesus didn't write any books, right? He didn't write anything down. So everything that they were commanded to hand on was oral tradition. And he made a promise of divine assistance. I will be with you to the end of the age. And this is in Matthew 28. You can look up the other passages. Now, every time I would challenge your friend to go look up promises of divine assistance or in sacred scripture, Old and New Testament. When God says, I'm going to be with you, right? He means I'm going to validate what you do. You go into battle, you're going to be victorious. You speak in my name, it's going to come to pass, et cetera, et cetera. I mean, this is when this language of I will be with you is used for authorized individuals in sacred scripture, it always comes with tremendous power behind it. And he uses this language, go forth into all nations, make disciples, baptize them, and teach them everything I have commanded you. So the specific command to teach, and I will be with you, and I will be with you. Now, when you move over into the book of Acts, Acts chapter 14 demonstrates that the leadership of the new churches was put in place by the apostles. It says that they appointed presbyters in the churches that they founded. You can go look it up, Acts chapter 14. And then when you look at the pastoral epistles, so that's 1st, 2nd Timothy, and Titus, they all address the phenomenon of bishops of the Catholic Church, in this case, Timothy and Titus, ordaining others in their place to carry on the sacred ministry. So the chain of command, as it were, is indicated from Christ to the apostles to their successors. And let's not forget that promise of divine assistance until the end of the age. Well, you know, on my clock, the end of the age is still ticking, right? So he didn't say, I promise to assist you until your physical death, you first generation of apostles, but I promise to be with you until the end of the age. Mm-hmm. And then they explicitly make provision for handing this thing on to successors. Now, in the second century, now we're moving beyond the text of sacred scripture, the second century fathers who knew the apostles or knew those directly taught by them discuss this transmission and elaborate on its significance. So St. Ignatius of Antioch, for example, in his letters, says that we should treat the bishop as one who, that is to say, one who has his office in virtue of succession from the apostles, as we would receive Christ himself. And then he cites these texts of sacred scripture in evidence. When you read Tertullian of Carthage and Irenaeus of Lyon, and they ask, how do we in fact settle theological disputes? They both advert to the apostolic standard that, well, you have to agree with the teaching of the churches that were founded by apostles, again, appealing to that concept of apostolic succession. And Irenaeus goes a step further and says, and oh, by the way, especially the church at Rome. In fact, every church in the world has to agree with the teachings of the Church of Rome on account of the eminence of the apostles that founded it, namely Peter and Paul. And then when you pose the question about the status of Rome among the churches and why that confers special authority on the bishop there, Pope Stephen, who's now writing in the 3rd century, makes the explicit connection that he himself sits in the seat of Peter. Now, you might say, well, that's pretty self-serving of old Pope Stephen to make that claim about himself. And I mean, I guess you could take that point of view. The problem is nobody contradicts him, right? I mean, no one steps forward and goes, well, that's a heretical and novel idea that you're putting forth, that you sit in the seat of Peter. In fact, they echo it, not just in Latin Christianity, but in Greek-speaking, even in Arabic-speaking early church Christianity. They echo the doctrine of Petrine supremacy and Petrine succession. In fact, Tertullian, who we mentioned earlier, who was a defender of the idea of apostolic succession, grew frustrated at one of the rulings that the Pope of Rome made. Namely, the Pope wanted to extend forgiveness to people who'd sinned. And Tertullian thought that was a terrible idea. He didn't want to extend forgiveness to people who sinned. And the Pope said, no, we're going to do it. And rather like some other people in the modern world, Tertullian said, well, I'll go my own way then, right? but he says to the Pope, he says, Pope, I think you're wrong, and I know what you're going to say, Pope. You're going to say that you can do this because of the power of the keys that Jesus gave to Peter. But let me tell you a thing or two, Mr. Pope. And then he goes and splits and joins the Montanists. So here's a guy who leaves the Catholic Church, but in leaving, he bears witness to the papal doctrine of Petrine supremacy as the basis for the supremacy of Rome, right?
17: Is there nothing new under the sun?
18: I don't know. AI's pretty new.
17: I guess.
18: But anyway, so you do have scriptural warrant. And you have a lot of early patristic commentary and practice, all right? Now, here's something that I would like to propose to your friend who asked this question. All right, where does the New Testament come from as a canon? I don't mean where the individual books of the Bible come from. That actually is lost in the sands of time. Like, we don't know who authored the individual books of the New Testament, except some of the letters of Paul.
17: Yeah.
18: The Gospels have names attached to them. Those names are not part of the text. I mean, if you want to hold that Matthew wrote Matthew, the only basis for holding that would be sacred tradition, right? But that's beside the point. I'm not talking about the individual texts. I'm talking about their collection, right, into a canonical list of authoritative texts, which, you know, as a in the ensemble is held to be, you know, kind of a unique authority in Christian life, to which people ought to make appeal in theological arguments, which is what your friend is doing. He's saying, show me from the Bible. Okay, so when he talks about the Bible, he's really talking about, you're not talking about the Old Testament here, he's talking about the New Testament, the 27 books from Matthew to Revelation. Okay, so they exist as a list. You can find them in Protestant confessions, like the Westminster Confession. Here are the books of the New Testament. Okay, so where does he think that list comes from? Right, now, if he's going to reject apostolic succession and propose instead the unique authority of the Bible, well, we can just put the same question to him that he put to us. He said, show me in the Bible where apostolic succession is. Well, I did. Now I'm going to say to him, show me in the Bible the doctrine of the New Testament's canonical authority. Guess what? It ain't in there anywhere. There is nothing in the New Testament that suggests that the New Testament, as a collection, possesses the kind of authority that he's ascribing to it. So if he's going to put the question to us, like, justify your doctrine of apostolic authority with reference to the New Testament, then it's perfectly fair game for me to say, justify your doctrine of the New Testament with respect to the New Testament. And I think you'll find that the Catholic side comes out much, much better. A way of phrasing the question that I would put to him is, okay, so what provision do you think Christ made for the authoritative transmission of the Christian faith? Right? You don't like apostolic succession, fine. So what do you think Christ did? What did he actually put in place to authoritatively transmit the Christian faith? Well, the only answer he has to give is, well, he gave us the New Testament. Oh, yeah? Where does it say that? Show me the evidence. There's none. Now, if you accept the authority of the New Testament as a canon, on what basis can you, which I do, right, as a Catholic, I do. On what basis do I accept the authority of the New Testament? I'll be darned. It's on the basis of apostolic succession. Because it is the bishops of the Catholic Church who possess that authority by divine institution, who said, as a matter of faith, Catholics should regard these 27 books as divinely inspired and authoritative. I'll be darned.
17: Father Mitch would say, ain't that something?
18: Ain't that something? So the only way I can even get a New Testament off the ground, so to speak, is if I assume the doctrine of the church's authority to establish it. You throw out apostolic succession and the authority of the Catholic bishops, you better throw out the New Testament, because the New Testament is founded upon sacred tradition, not the other way around.
17: There you go. Marie, thanks so much for your call today. Tonight on The World Over with Raymond Arroyo at 8 p.m. Eastern on EWTN Radio and Television, Gary Sinise, the author, Academy Award-nominated actor, and philanthropist. He reflects on America's 250th, also the true nature and cost of freedom, and honoring our nation's fighting men and women in the U.S. Armed Forces. Gary will also talk about the latest on new music from his late son, Mac. And in honor of Independence Day and America's 250th, the best of World Over interviews with two late great American heroes, and you're going to love these, Lieutenant General Hal Moore and U.S. Navy Rear Admiral Jeremiah Denton. What a wonderful program. Tonight, 8 p.m. Eastern on EWTN Radio and Television. Let's go now to a John in Atlanta listening on Sirius XM, Channel 130. Hey there, John. What's on your mind today, sir?
9: Hey, good afternoon. You guys have a great show.
17: Thank you.
9: I heard during Mass this morning on EWTN that the priest giving the homily said that the reason that, well, the earthquakes that took place in Venezuela were a direct result of the fall of mankind, or in the fall. And I'm trying to wrap my brain around that, because you have tectonic plates, and I'm sure Dr. Anders knows all the scientific aspects of that, and I'm trying to figure out how that all plays in.
18: Okay. So that was imprecise theological language, but I know what he's getting at. Okay, so the Catholic Church and Catholic doctrine recognizes the legitimacy of secondary causes. You know, if I don't have this kind of skill, but if I were good at billiards, at pool, you know, and I'm trying to sink the eight ball, and between my cue ball and the eight ball, there's, you know, two other balls in the way, and I strike the first, and it strikes the second, and the second strikes the eight ball, and the eight ball goes in. Well, you know, did I knock the eight ball in? Well, only indirectly. I knocked a ball that knocked a ball that knocked a ball that knocked the eight ball in. And there, every one of those balls has a role to play, a genuine, you know, causative aspect of the ultimate result, the final cause here, which is to get the eight ball in the pocket, right? And the church recognizes in its philosophy that God makes use of secondary causes, right? So God makes use of tectonic plates. And to have tectonic plates, well, you know, you've got to have chemistry. You've got to have geochemistry. Well, God makes use of chemistry. Well, to get chemistry off the ground, bad metaphor there, under the ground, you know, you got to have physics. Well, okay, so God uses Newtonian physics. But to get Newtonian physics, somehow or another, you got to get quantum physics. And

0: You know, but why does God allow processes to unfold physically in the material realm that have, well, sometimes devastating personal consequences to human beings? What kind of moral universe is that? And part of the explanation does have to do with God removing the kind of special protection that our first parents would have lived under with the gift of integrity and immortality, you know, having not been subject to personal sin and being born with sanctifying grace. And that cover of protection is removed after the fall of Adam. And so you'd have to talk about that. And if we're going to play the secondary cause game, you'd have to back it up to the fall of the angels. I mean, like, you know, so it's all a big piece of God's causative puzzle there.
1: All right. John, thanks so much for your call. Let's go to Clinton. Clinton is in Michigan, listening on Sirius XM Channel 130. Hey there, Clinton. What's on your mind today?
2: My wife has been going to a church called the Church of Almighty God. It's online. And they state that Christ has returned and has given the seven sealed books, and that he is here for purification before he comes for judgment. This is the age of purification, but the age of grace has now passed, and now we're in the age of purification. And I don't know, I'm Catholic myself, and I have a hard time with this. I just wanted to know if you could shed some light on it.
0: Okay. Yeah, well, I can assure you that Christ has not returned and that the age of grace has not ended. All right? Now, you know, anytime someone makes an affirmative claim, it is reasonable to say, all right, the burden of proof is on you, so show me the evidence.
1: Yeah.
0: And I'm sure this group, brings forth some, you know, argument in favor of their position. And that can be critically evaluated. I'm not familiar with their apologetics. I can't give you a detailed explanation of why point by point their position is false. But, you know, I would say this, that, you know, there are a lot of religious and philosophical traditions out there in the world that that might present a kind of internally coherent picture of reality, meaning that, you know, they've dotted their I's and crossed their T's within their little system so that they've got a worldview that is maybe immune to criticism logically, may not be, you know, existentially immune to criticism, but logically they've tied up all the sharp edges of their doctrine. And yet that doesn't really necessarily give you a good motive to believe it. I mean, a good example of this would be Berkeley's idealism. You know, Berkeley was the philosopher who believed that there was no matter, that everything was just effectively ideas. They were all just ideas in the mind of God, and there's no distinction between the immaterial world and the material world. And Johnson, the literary critic, is once reputed to have walked over to the side of the road and kicked a rock and said, "Thus I refute Berkeley." Right? Now, if you know anything about idealism, you know that's not really a refutation. Because in Berkeley's system, he can account for the sensation of kicking rocks that are just ideas. And yet, you're like, okay, so you have a internally consistent philosophy that's kind of interesting, like watching The Matrix is interesting, but I've got no good reason to believe that reality is that way. And with religious sects that do this, you know, you also find that the existential costs of joining them are not worth whatever the payoff they allege is, because, you know, it's at the cost of your sanity, and you kind of have to become weird and deny reality around you, you know? I mean, so the existential thing plays in, too.
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8: 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That's coming up next on most of these.
9: Our family is made up of every race.

0: We are young and old, rich and poor, men and women, sinners and saints. Our family has spanned the centuries and the globe. With God's grace, we started hospitals to care for the sick. We establish orphanages and help the poor. We are the largest charitable organization on the planet, bringing relief and comfort to those in need. We educate more children than any other scholarly or religious institution. We developed the scientific method and laws of evidence. We founded the college system. We defend the dignity of all human life and uphold marriage and family. Cities were named after our revered saints who navigated a sacred path before us. Guided by the Holy Spirit, we compiled the Bible. We are transformed by sacred scripture and sacred tradition, which have consistently guided us for 2,000 years. We are the Catholic Church. With over 1 billion in our family, sharing in the sacraments and fullness of the Christian faith, for centuries we have prayed for you and our world, every hour of every day, whenever we celebrate the Mass. Jesus himself laid the foundation for our faith when he said to Peter, the first pope, "You are rock, and upon this rock I will build my church." For over 2,000 years, we've had an unbroken line of shepherds, guiding the Catholic Church with love and truth in a confused and hurting world. And in this world filled with chaos, hardship, and pain, it's comforting to know that some things remain consistent, true, and strong, our Catholic faith, and the eternal love that God has for all creation. If you've been away from the Catholic Church, we invite you to take another look. Visit CatholicsComeHome.org today. Ours is one family, united in Jesus Christ, our Lord and Savior. We are Catholic. Welcome home.
1: Do whatever he tells you. Remembering the homilies of Father Mark Beard.
2: My job is to make sure you know the whole truth and nothing but the truth. So help me God. At the end of the day, you have got to get off that fence. You have got to plant your flag. I'm not saying that you will agree with 100% of the church teaching, but you don't get to pick and choose. She's been around for 2,000 years. And someday you and I are going to stand in front of them naked and alone. And let me promise you, we will hear one or two words come judgment day. Man, depart from me. Well, Lord, man, I proclaimed you to be the Messiah. I held your money. So did Judas. Or he's going to say, welcome to my table. God, I have waited for you. I bragged on you. I told the saints about you. I said, watch him, watch her, watch. They're going to make the sign of the cross and they're going to be condemned for it. Watch, he's going to break out the prayer of the Hail Mary when everybody starts to look down. They're going to say, man, I'm a one-issue candidate because that's all that matters is life. Life everlasting.
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0: there, and welcome to Take Two with Jerry and Debbie. I'm Debbie Giorgiani, and this is your show. We're taking calls today. We are live, and we're going to have a very good discussion on this very important topic. So I want you to finish the sentence, finish the story on this, okay? So just be patient for just a moment. I want to just share a little bit of background about this topic today on Take Two. It came in through a wonderful, dear friend of Take Two's, T is her name, and she's just amazing, and she suggests these great topics. And she said, you know, it would be interesting to hear what happens to people, a big, you know, epiphany, a revelation, a moment, a mystical encounter. What happens to them in adoration? So I said, well, can we have a title? Give us a title. And she said, It Happened in Adoration. And oh, did I love that. So do you have a story to tell? Something that happened in adoration? I do. I have many things of that. It's such an amazing topic. And I'm so glad that I love when the Take Two family suggests topics because we can really dive deeply and they're so interesting. So I'm going to ask you now to weigh in on this and tell your story. It happened in adoration. And then give us the details. What happened to you in adoration? Here is the number. You can call or text to this exact same number. We have Matt on the phones, and we'd love to hear from you. So call or text to 1-833-288-EWTN. That's 833-288-3986. It happened in adoration. What happened in adoration? Can you share with us? Was it a mystical experience, an encounter? Did you get a word? Did you feel something very different? Did you have an aha moment? You're sitting there gazing upon our Lord. He's gazing upon you, and you went, wow, this just became crystal clear for me. It happened in adoration. Finish the sentence, finish the story. What happened? Maybe, let's be honest, we would cover all angles of this. Maybe nothing has happened to you in adoration. And you're like, I go, I sit there, I spend time with our Lord, but I feel like it's happening. Well, maybe it is. You just don't realize it. So let's talk about it. If you're not Catholic, maybe you're interested in why we talk so much about adoration. Why do we go and spend time with Jesus in the most blessed sacrament? Why do we sit in front of a chapel and pray? I mean, a tabernacle and pray. Why do we go to an adoration chapel and spend an hour or 2 hours or in the middle of the night? My hour that I had for a year straight was at 1 to 2 in the morning. Okay. And people may say, what are you doing? You're waking up in the middle of the night to go and sit in a chapel. Yes, because we are with our Lord. We're keeping him company. We are spending quality time with him. We are spending intimate time with him, and many things happen in adoration. As a matter of fact, if you look at the lives of the saints, a lot of them got their marching orders by spending time with Jesus in adoration. Okay? So this is a really cool topic suggested by T, and we're so glad that she stepped up and gave us this topic, especially going into this wonderful weekend of Independence Day, and there's going to be so many celebrations. Maybe this is something you can talk about with your families. Phone lines are lighting up. That's great. I really expect to hear from you. I know some are already going out of town. Okay. I have friends. They're already heading to the airport. If you can pull over safely to the side of the road, if you can share a story of what happened to you in adoration, this is the episode to do it. I really expect you to call in at 833-288-EWTN. That's 833-288-3986. You can call or text to that same number. We've got, like I said, Matt on the phones. We've got Michael at the controls and Ace on social media. I'm waving to all you guys. Get your texts in to Ace and he'll put them up on the screen for me. Please, you know, let's really think about the stories that we have of, you know, going to adoration, spending time. How about on Holy Thursday? Do you visit all the churches? Do you spend time with Jesus? Are you present for Jesus? Do you present yourself in a way that you're willing to receive our Lord in that intimate connection, just you and him in adoration chapel or in front of the tabernacle? So important. Jesus is truly present. He is truly present, and he wants to connect with you. too. Now, many miraculous things happen in adoration. Okay, I'm gonna share a couple, not all of the encounters I've had at adoration, but I've been in ministry for many, many years, and I will tell you, we had a perpetual adoration chapel right on campus, and so I was able 24/7 to go into the chapel and be with our Lord for 5 minutes, 10 minutes, an hour, 2 hours, fall asleep in there. You know, I could do. You know, what I needed to, because we had 24-hour adoration. That's why I'm such a big supporter of perpetual adoration. I think it's a game changer for parishes. It's just incredible what it does for the parish community. But let's talk about that as well. Maybe you run a perpetual adoration. You're the person that schedules all the adorers. Maybe you're the person that set that up at your parish. Could you share some of the encounters you've had? Because that's maybe what prompted you to go into that ministry. There's so many angles we can cover with this, and I love it. We got a couple open phone lines. Please pick up one of those open lines at 833-288-EWTN, 833-288-3986. We are live today, and so I do expect to hear from you. And the suggested topic by T, a dear family member of Take Twos, is it happened in adoration. What happened in adoration? Did something in adoration happen to you when you were with our Lord? Maybe you were in the middle of the night and it was your hour, and you're 3 o'clock in the morning, 4 o'clock in the morning, and it's just you and our Lord, and he spoke to you. He spoke to you in a really deep, personal way. Are you willing? Can you share it? We don't want to enter into, you know, really private things that you have encountered. We don't want to do that if you don't feel comfortable. But if it can help another soul to realize that adoration is a spiritual game changer. It is, folks. 833-288-EWTN. There's just two open phone lines on the first set of calls coming in. Please pick up those open phone lines. It happened in adoration. We want to hear your story. 833-288-3986. There goes the music. I'm going to hit the first break here. And when I come back, I'm getting right to Sierra in Ohio, and the others coming in the order that Matt is picking up the phone. There is an open phone line for you, 833-288-3986. It happened in adoration. Tell us what happened to you. We'll be right back.
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5: Family, a prayer that we pray together is a powerful prayer. 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Today we pray for those who are suicidal. Heavenly Father, we adore you. You delighted in the thought of each one of us, and so created us, that we would share in your life and love both now and forever. Our lives are precious. Help those who are tempted to take their own lives to find you. Reveal your love to them and open their eyes to the wonder of their existence. Give them hope in their despair, joy in their sorrow, peace in their distress. Amen.
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0: It happened in adoration. We want to know what happened to you in adoration. I'm going to get to Sierra in just a moment. Please hang on, Sierra, just a little longer. I wanted to share with everyone about the Holy Face of Jesus, the Shroud of Turin wood plaque. It is so beautiful, you guys. Grace your home with a moving Shroud of Turin wall plaque. It features a beautiful reproduction of the Holy Face of Jesus, as it appears on the photo negative of the Shroud of Turin. And so that's very powerful. It's printed on five-eighths inch thick wood plaque with a glossy finish and a beveled black edge. It's 5 by 7 inches and has a drilled keyhole in the back for hanging. 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Okay, it's so beautiful. I have an image. I have several images of the Holy Face. It's so incredible, so powerful. Another sacramental to bring into our home, into our spiritual life to go deeper. Adoration is another practice and devotion that can get us fully connected, if you will, to God, which is so incredible. So it happened in adoration. That's the topic today. We're going to get to Sierra in Bryan, Ohio. I'm waving to you, Sierra, on YouTube. Tell us what happened to you in adoration.
7: Hi. So when I was in college, I went to a retreat with some of my classmates. We were in a Newman group together. Mm-hmm. And when we got to the place, I was really excited to hear there would be nightly adoration, and we would sign up for shifts through the night. Mm-hmm. So one of the times that I was awake in the night, I believe it was like 3 a.m., I usually wanted the kind of like the reverse holy hour, and I was praying at 3-ish, and I looked over and I saw a really good friend of mine. He had actually been one of the people that drove me to the retreat that we carpooled together. And I looked over at him, and for whatever reason, and I've always found this a little strange, mm-hmm. the moment I looked at him, it was almost like I knew what he was praying. He was crying. I could see tears in his eyes. He was across the room. Mm-hmm. And I immediately knew he was praying about his brother. And I didn't know how I knew that, but it was as if, like, just looking at his face, I could read his thought. And I was struck by this. I thought, oh, that's really odd, but it was just undeniable. So I started, because I didn't have a whole lot of thoughts of my own at that point in prayer, I started to pray for him and for his family. And I didn't think much more about it. But then on the way home, we were just talking, and he mentioned offhand that he had been praying about his brother. And I don't know what this is all about. I've had a couple more experiences like that in the years since, mm-hmm. just here and there. It's not like a gift I was seeking or anything. Mm-hmm. And it's not something I've heard many people talk about having as a gift. So I've always been a little, I don't feel like nervous or strange about it, but right. just like, what was that? You know, like a little question mark in my mind. I just know that it really struck me at the time, and it right. stuck with me, and it did happen in adoration.
0: Wow. Okay, that's a powerful story. Are you open for a little opinion that I have on this, on what you,
7: yes.
0: what this could possibly be? Okay. I've heard, and I have experienced, people talking about what you just shared, okay? In mass, in adoration, they will be given a message, if you will, that something is happening or occurring at that moment. It's, in my opinion, it's the Holy Spirit. I feel like it's coming through the guardian angels, okay, because they're messengers, okay? And I believe that the reason why you were allowed to experience that of your you said he was a friend, right? A friend of yours?
7: Okay. Just a friend. Yeah.
0: Just a friend. Okay. Why were you allowed to experience that, to know that? Because Sierra, you must have been open to receiving the message and praying for your friend, which is exactly what God wanted you to do. If you if you didn't do it, okay, let's look at this from the other side. If you didn't do it, if you got that message or you got that inspiration or that prompting and you did not respond in prayer, God would have tapped somebody else, because God wanted prayer support for your friend. God wanted extra assistance for your friend. How do we know that? A lot of saints, Mother Angelica talked about it. A lot of saints have talked about it. I've heard of the story of, you know, Mother Angelica. I think it goes something like, you know, when it was revealed to her by God that she wasn't the first person that God asked to do this big EWTN network. I think she was the third or fourth, something of that nature. Okay, what does that mean? God wants certain things done. He's going to send the Holy Spirit to those who are going to say yes and be receptive. Thank goodness Mother Angelica said yes. Thank goodness. Okay? You, for some reason, have that ability to receive and to do what God wants you to do, which is exactly how you went into action and prayed for your friend. This is my personal opinion now. Do I think that's a gift? Sure, it's a definite gift, but it's a beautiful, beautiful, holy a gift that you have that openness. Now, here's what I was saying. Now, if we're on the right track, just be ready, because God has a tendency to use people more and more and more and more and bigger and bigger and bigger for those that are receptive, that are open. So I don't know if anything I said resonates with you, but I'd love to hear your comments.
7: Oh, absolutely. That's so cool about Mother Angelica. I didn't know that. Just the idea that God is asking things of us, and we can say yes or no, and he'll move on if we say no, because he has purposes that need to be accomplished. But yeah, you know, something else too is, years later, I actually found out what was going on in his family at the time, and it was very serious. And he also has a sister that I didn't even know about at the time that he was probably also praying about, chances are, because he was praying for his siblings, and he just didn't want to tell me about his sister, because his sister was estranged from the family completely. Mm. And so I just can't help but wonder if I was praying for her without knowing it as well.
0: Right, right. Wow. See, I love that you have that gift. Please, if you feel that it is deep inside of you, if you feel you can do it, ask God to be able to use you in various ways, small ways and big ways, because it's so important to have people like you, Sierra, who are willing to say yes and to be open. And I just got a message. Somebody just said, yeah, I heard that Mother Angelica story. Apparently she was the fourth person that God asked. So that's what this one particular Take Two family member said. So whether she was the third or fourth, she wasn't the first, but she was the first to say yes. And so God will tap into that person. Ooh, I can feel the Holy Spirit. And to use that person in very extraordinary, unique ways, because you are willing to say yes. Remember, we serve a God of cooperation, a God of relationships. Just look at the Trinity. That's all you have to do. Yeah. And you can see that God is about relationships. So Sierra, keep going. Keep doing what you're doing in that beautiful, you know, pure, innocent way, in the sense that when God taps you, you may have some process of discernment. If you feel it is truly from God, it's God's will, then, you know, he wants to communicate through you. Remember, we're his hands and feet in this world. So he wants to communicate to his other children of how much he is there. He hears their prayers. He understands. He wants to offer support, and you can definitely be that type of vessel, which is so beautiful. So way to go.
7: Thank you so much.
0: Yeah, I love it. I love it. I've heard your story before, I have to tell you, many times. So that's why I gave you an opinion based on all the stories I've heard. So I just wanted to affirm where you're at and confirm that, yes, indeed, I do believe it was the Holy Spirit I believe it was through the guardian angels. Okay, Sierra, check in with us again. You are awesome. Thank you for getting this conversation started about It Happened in Adoration, because every single phone line is lit up. And so I'll get to the next caller now, Diane in Putnam County, New York, on Sirius XM 130. Hi, Diane. Welcome.
8: Hi.
0: Hi. Go right ahead.
8: Okay. So I was asked to fill a spot on an adoration table or chart that was opened about 3 years ago now, and it's at 3 o'clock on Saturdays. Mm-hmm. So the first caller, well, I'm talking 12 hours later. And what's happened in adoration for me is, to be honest, when I was first asked, I was a bit skeptical that I would get anything out of it. However, 3 years plus later, I could echo what the woman said to me who signed me up. And she said, it's the best hour of my entire week.
0: Mm-hmm.
8: And I rushed to it. I will be honest. Every Saturday at 3 o'clock, because I do work Monday through Friday, it's a challenge to get there. And often I'm racing there and I'm thinking, oh, maybe it's time to, you know, step out of this. And mm-hmm. every time, by the time I'm leaving adoration, I have such a sense of peace, clarity, calm. And it's just a gift every time I'm there. And I have also invited a friend who was asking me about it. And she now loves adoration. She doesn't necessarily come with me, but she does go to this parish where they do offer.
0: Mm-hmm. Oh, Diane, I think I might have lost you.
8: Experience and time. Yeah.
0: Okay, Diane, say that last sentence again. I think I lost you. One more time.
8: Okay. My girlfriend has said to me now, since I have brought her in to my adoration time, that she goes all the time, and she says it is like, it is helping me deepen my faith so much. It is like I get in there and I don't even notice anybody else around me. It's almost like a time that I am lost in.
0: Mm-hmm.
8: So I just feel that probably was part of God's plan, not probably, it was, to also lead her. And who knows, maybe I'll lead some other people there. But for me, it's been a true gift, true gift.
0: Amen. I agree with you, Diane. I know it's sometimes it sounds like a cliche, but it's a spiritual game changer. It surely is. And Diane, I want to add something to you. And by the way, Sierra, if you're still listening, I'm getting instant message, you know, messages coming in like crazy to me saying that they totally want to confirm what I shared with you, Sierra, and to affirm your position with being receptive to God's, you know, to God using you. So we got a lot of the Take Two family saying, yep, we're on the right track. So that's interesting. Okay, Diane, back to your beautiful relationship with our Lord as you go to 3 o'clock, you know, adoration on the weekend. You know, Diane, it's interesting. You, as you were talking, I just want to say this real quickly. People probably know by now that I also am a life coach, and oftentimes we deal with people that have addictions. Okay. And they're very, impulsive in a way, or they get this feeling and they recall a good time they felt when they were doing something like drinking or something of that nature, or even drugs or something of that nature. And we have shared with them oftentimes to go to a church parking lot. Not necessarily inside the church, not necessarily inside a chapel. Maybe the church is closed, maybe it's locked, maybe they can't get in, maybe they're not Catholic. But we've actually suggested to them to go find a Catholic church and sit on that, in your car, in the parking lot, on that sacred ground, and know that you are so close to our Lord and the house of God. And I can tell you, we've had many people, not just a few, but many people say that after they've pulled into a parking lot and sat there for 10, 15 minutes, half hour, some people fell asleep, they lost their desire to go to the bar or go for that, you know, whatever, you know, take that drug or whatever, or anything that's just spiritually dangerous for them at times. And Diane, that's what our Lord wants. He wants us to connect with Him so we can have the best hour of our life, the best life in general, because that's what He wants. So I just want to say thank you, Diane, for stepping up and sharing your story. Any final comments?
8: Well, I just want to thank you. I've actually just started to listen to this channel, and you are like a wealth of knowledge. You have a great gift, and you deliver so much information so humbly that I just really enjoy it. I just want to thank you.
0: Well, thank you so much. You're going to make me cry. That made my day. Thank you very, very much. I was born and raised in New Jersey, Diane. I don't know if you've always been in the New York area. Northern New Jersey. That's where I'm from. You can't take the Jersey out of the girl. I'll tell you that.
8: No, of course not.
0: Well, Diane,
8: what our connection is, I guess.
0: There you go. You probably picked up a little of my back east accent, but I live in Arizona now. But I thank you so much for listening to EWTN, and please continue to call us anytime, and have a beautiful Independence Day, okay?
8: Thank you. You as well.
0: Thank you, Diane. What a beautiful call from Diane, our newest Take Two family member. I love that. When I come back, I'm going to get to Victor and to Grace and Karen and the others that are coming in. The topic today is, I want to weave in some text messages. The topic today is, it happened in adoration. What happened in adoration for you? We want to know the story. This is really a wonderful broadcast going into the 250th anniversary of our country. This is so amazing. I love the way the Holy Spirit works. Okay, there's that wonderful theme music of Take Two. When I come back, like I said, I'll get some text messages coming in, and we'll get some calls, and you guys can share your stories, and we'll be right back.
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0: It happened in adoration. That's what we're asking today. What happened in adoration for you? Can you tell us a story? Victor, hang on. Don't go anywhere. I want to just do this. Great shout out and congratulations to one of our great EWTN radio affiliate groups. 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Congratulations to Michael Brennan and his team from all of us here at EWTN. Way to go, 23 years in Catholic radio. That is awesome. Think of all the souls in South Carolina that are being helped by Catholic programs. That's awesome. Okay, Victor in Johnstown, Colorado, listening on Sirius XM 130. Hope I got your city correct. Hi, Victor. Welcome.
15: Hi.
0: Hi. Go right ahead.
15: I have a story for you.
0: We want to hear it. We're listening.
15: So did Mass for, it was, you know, Nativity of John the Baptist. Finished Mass, went to the Adoration Chapel. Sitting there, yeah, I usually will do Liturgy of the Hours and some other meditations. And all of a sudden, the power went out.
0: In the chapel?
15: And it was the most, the power, they just lost all the power. And the only thing that was lit up were the candles.
0: No.
15: It was the most beautiful and wonderful thing. I wound up getting a picture of it. I don't know if I was supposed to, but if you have to see it, it was great. And it was like, I've been kind of been going and doing it, talking to Jesus and asking for, hey, am I doing the right thing? What am I doing? I've been out of work since October of 25 and trying to get something. It's just not happening. I'm not a spring chicken, you know, trying to find something. At this point in time, and I decided to do an MDiv and go to school full time, and yeah, it was like, I think his answer was like, yep, do what you're doing, son.
0: Good for you. Good for you. So you're going back for a master's. Way to go. Okay. Is there any way you can, if you feel comfortable, can you send us that picture? I'll give you our email address.
15: Yeah, sure thing.
0: Okay, it's take2@ewtn.com. It comes to Michael, our producer.
15: Mm-hmm. Okay, take2@ewtn.com.
0: Yes, yes. And so, Victor, so how long was the power outage? How long was the power out for when you were with our Lord by candlelight?
15: I usually stay for an hour, so at least an hour.
0: Wow. Did you get scared at any time?
15: No, not at all. It was actually even more peaceful. It was like, wow.
0: Wow.
15: There were two other people in there with me. One decided that she was going to leave, and it was just the nicest feeling in the world. It really was. I don't know how to describe it. It was just super peaceful, and it was like, just us kids, you know?
0: Yeah, okay, that's pretty amazing. You know, when things like that happen, you got to kind of wonder, was it just, you know, and by accident, or was God really creating the atmosphere so that you can remember it, and it could be your encounter with the Lord that is so unique? What are your feelings about that? Because I personally think when things like this happen, that was meant for you and for those other fine adorers in the chapel. It's just, I don't think there's any accident with God. What do you think?
15: Oh, I totally agree. It was like, you know, we're looking for the blaring trumpet and we're the drum roll and here's an announcement for you. And in some subtleness and some different little, you know, wonderful things that happen. Mm-hmm. And that's when you usually get an answer to something.
0: Mm-hmm. Mm-hmm. In that quiet I thought, kind of. Yes, I so agree with you. Isn't that amazing? And, you know, we always are looking for those trumpets, you know, with those really loud kind of neon signs for us. But that's not how our beautiful, gracious, gentle God works. He works in so much quiet and behind the scenes.
15: Yeah, and it's just a nice little whisper or butterfly fly by, or a little hummingbird comes and talks to you, or the power goes out and you just see the monstrance lit up with the candles that are next to it. And it's like, thank you, Jesus.
0: Right. Right. You know, I can't wait to get your picture. I can't wait to see it. I just love things like that. Our producer just sent this message over as you were talking, Victor. Be still and know that I am. It's so true. God just wants to be, He just wants to connect with us. And I think sometimes we overcomplicate things. It's really so simple. It's no different than like us talking like we're doing right now, Victor, right? The connection, building a relationship. That's what God wants with us all the time. The saints knew it. That's why they used to always say, constantly connect with God. Victor, you are awesome. I put you in the prayer book. We're going to pray for your master's program. I went through a master's in theology, and I can tell you, it's great. You're going to learn so much about yourself. It's amazing. And God bless you on this journey. And we just ask for God to pour upon you many abundant blessings in your studies and also with your work. We go big with God. So I got you in the prayer book, okay?
15: I appreciate it. Maybe I'll come work with you guys one day.
0: Hey, you never know. Well, you should always check the, I always tell everyone, check the EWTN website. They're always posting for jobs and things. It's so amazing. EWTN keeps growing.
15: Would you give me that email one more time? Take2 at EWTN.com.
0: Yes. 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Okay, Victor, thanks so much. Take care and have a beautiful Independence Day, and we'll catch you again. Keep us posted how you're doing. Okay, I'm going to get to Grace in just a moment. Grace, hold on. There's also Karen and Stephanie, and there's others that are waiting to come on air. But I wanted to share this text from Maria from North Dakota. Here's Maria's story, and I want to make sure I get it right. My story from what happened in adoration. Her adoration time is always 6 p.m. on Fridays. And there was an elderly lady that would always come in at 6:30, and she would pray the rosary. And you could kind of quietly hear her saying the prayers. One night she came in and was saying the rosary, and it was like angels joining her. Wow. It was like angels joining. I'm adding the wows because this is amazing. It was like angels joining her. And I had so much joy and I couldn't do anything else. At that time, she was saying the rosary. It was the most peaceful and mesmerizing time in adoration. I look forward to each week as it's the best of my week. Wow. Besides going to mass, Maria, I so agree with you. Now, Maria, I need to tell you something about that because, you know, everybody knows probably by now I studied angels for over 13 years. Ooh, if you're going to encounter an experience with angels, oftentimes you make encounter the angels in adoration because they are the best adorers. So it doesn't surprise me that the angels were with this beautiful lady praying the rosary. Doesn't surprise me at all. And I could tell you tons of stories, and I mean tons, of people that have been at mass or been in the adoration chapel or been at something something in the church, like a presentation or a concert, a music concert, where they could hear the sound of angels. So Maria, that's a special experience you received in that adoration chapel, and thank you for sharing it with us. I'm getting so emotional because I just love these stories. Grace is in Ohio listening on Alexa. Grace is going to tell us what happened to her in adoration. Hi, Grace. Welcome.
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0: 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You go right ahead.
16: Hi. So my story is I was having problems with siblings, and I went to adoration with someone, and I was just sitting there kind of thinking out loud and whatever, and I heard Jesus tell me, "My child, you are my saved soul."
0: Mm. Wow. When you heard that, when you felt that, what did it do for you, Grace?
16: At first, I didn't know who said it or what was going on, but I knew it wasn't somebody that was there. And I was just like, wow.
0: Mm. Well, okay, so let me share something with you because everybody, of course, we do have brand new listeners. I've been in ministry for, I think it's like 40 years or over 40 years, a long time, most of my adult life, okay? Mm-hmm. I've heard your story before, okay? So what's so special about your story is the way you responded because, you know, when we receive these special gifts from God that are intended for us at that moment, at that time, for us, whatever's going on in our lives, oftentimes we're like, okay, where did this come from, right? Am I imagining it? Is this really for real? Is this really what's being sent to me? It's so incredible. And the beauty of it is that you remember it. So let me ask you a couple things, and this is a good indication that this was just a special encounter for you and our Lord. If you close your eyes right now, Grace, can you put yourself right back in that adoration place when it happened?
16: Yes.
0: There you go. There you go. That's one of the clues of when these mystical encounters, these embraces from God that just happen, they're so beautiful. The other thing I want to ask you is, when you think about it, do you sometimes, now you got to be really honest about this, do you sometimes think, was that really meant for me?
16: Yes.
0: There you go. Isn't that so? There's so many things. That's why I love when the lay faithful share their stories, because there's usually themes that are underneath, and they just keep happening. And so you have to imagine that I know it's private revelation. I know it, and we don't have to believe it. We don't have to accept it. But there's so many times it happens, and it's like, wow, God, you're saying the same thing. You're doing the same thing with different people. It's got to be you. It's got to be you, God, showing up for us.
16: Right.
0: Yeah. So, Grace, I love that happened to you. It's so amazing, and I hope you continue to spread how adoration can have that effect on the spiritual lives of people, because they can. Now, sometimes people will go for adoration for years and they say, I feel nothing. I've heard that too. And that doesn't mean they're really feeling nothing. It just means that nothing spectacular or supernatural might be happening at that moment for them.
16: Right.
0: Okay. But they are.
16: A lot of times when I get down about something,
0: mm-hmm.
16: I'll remember what Jesus told me in adoration.
0: There you go. There you go. And that's why he did it then. He did it because he wanted to remind you who you are and whose you are. And you needed it for whatever reason. If you had a relationship happening that was problematic, if something was going on in your life, God wanted to remind you who you are, Grace. You're blessed. I love it. I absolutely love it. Thank you so much for sharing today.
16: Thank you, Debbie.
0: Thank you. God bless you. Have a beautiful Independence Day. Okay. And the reason why I keep saying have a beautiful Independence Day is tomorrow we have a very special broadcast planned. Tomorrow is actually my husband Marty's birthday. And I always make sure I try to make it special every year in July, because he thinks the fireworks are for him. I've said this before, but he really does. He really does. And I don't have the heart to tell him they're not really for him. They're for the country. But so we have a special broadcast that Jerry and I recorded, and brand new content with our dear friend, Bishop Joseph Coffey. And we titled it America the Beautiful. I think you're going to really love it, especially if you have military in your family. You will love this broadcast tomorrow. So that's why I'm wishing everybody a happy Independence Day, because I'll be back on Tuesday. On Monday, we got Father Cedric Pazania, who's going to be with us. Brand new content again about God's love and prayer. You're going to love that one, because Father Cedric is awesome, and they're all friends of Take Two. Okay, Karen in another Johnstown, look at that, Ohio, listening on St. Gabriel Radio. Two Johnstown folks, but from two different areas of the country. That is so cool. Hi, Karen. Welcome.
17: Hi, Debbie. Thank you so much. Yes, I actually just came from adoration this morning, but this is a story that happened many years ago at an adoration chapel in Florida. And I used to go during the wee hours of the morning, so I don't really remember if it was like 1 a.m., 2 a.m., 3 a.m., but it was early, and I was the only person there. And the host actually came out of the monstrance and was suspended in the air between me and the monstrance mm-hmm. for several minutes, I would say. And I just was, you know, I was kneeling. I was totally in awe. And that was, you know, I don't even know for sure what that means, but I mm-hmm. almost felt like he was saying, you know, thank you for coming to see me, mm-hmm. you know, and I'm coming to you. But it was such a beautiful experience. I've mm-hmm. never forgotten it.
0: Right.
17: And, you know, he's really there.
0: Absolutely. Absolutely. I love when our God shows his magnificence. And what you just described, again, I've heard this story before, in with various details. where God, for those people that are in adoration, for that person or the person that needs it. Now, we obviously, Karen, we don't, you know this, and we, this is mostly for people that are listening right now thinking of going to adoration. You don't want to go there and say, okay, God, show yourself to me. I really want to see you. You know, God knows when he's going to show himself. He knows when he's going to present himself. We are to stay faithful. We are to do what we know and trust in God, okay? That, but when God does show himself like that in a miraculous, you know, supernatural way, in such a beautiful way that is so, you're like, how is this happening? How is the host elevated like that, floating through the air, doing things like that? Because he's God. And he needed to do that for someone in that chapel, or for the story to be told, or because why does he allow Eucharistic miracles? So that we can all believe, we can be helped along this journey, because the world is telling us, oh, you don't need to believe that. That's just a piece of bread. There's nothing there. You know, this is a crazy thing that Catholics do. So you got the world crashing in on us. God is being so kind and gracious, trying to show himself to us without taking over our free will. Okay? Because so he's doing it in such gentle but very miraculous ways that hopefully the story will be told and lives will be changed and hearts will be converted. So Karen, you were given a really, really big mystical encounter there.
17: Yes, it was beautiful, and I already believed. It wasn't like I needed my faith to be strengthened, because I've always had the gift of a strong faith, but I just thought, you know, I thought how sweet that was of him, because he didn't have to do that. I didn't believe more because he did that. I already believed, but I just thought how sweet and gentle of our Lord, you know, to do that.
0: Mm-hmm.
17: I was very grateful.
0: Well, yeah.
17: And I just... But
0: Karen, he knew that someday you were going to be on a worldwide platform telling the story.
17: Yeah, I actually have not told that to hardly anybody. And then when I heard your show today, I just felt compelled. I'm like, I've got to call in. I've got to tell them about this. Mm-hmm. And, you know, hopefully it'll help somebody else in some way. I don't know how, but he really is present. He's mm-hmm. there and he's waiting for you. And I hope people come to him, because really in this whole lifetime, that's what matters. Come to him and he will show you the way and help you in every single moment of your life. But that's my wish, that people come to him. He's waiting for you.
0: Wow. Just hearing you say that, it just went deep into my spirit. Wow, Karen, thank you. Thank you. I know and I believe that you helped many souls today. Keep telling the story, Karen. You're awesome. Okay?
17: Thank you so much. You have a wonderful day. And thank you for all you do. I appreciate it so much.
0: Oh, thank you. Please pray for us and have a beautiful Independence Day, Karen. Okay, enjoy those fireworks, everyone. It's going to be a blast this weekend. Okay, thank you, Karen. Stephanie, hold on. Don't go anywhere. I'm going to get to you in Houston, Texas. Hold on. I want to just share about The Doctor Is In with Dr. Ray Guarendi coming up next on most of these EWTN stations. Okay, Stephanie is up next, Houston, Texas, listening on Guadalupe Radio Network. Hi, Stephanie. Welcome.
18: Hi, Debbie. Thank you so much for your show today. I know I've shared this story with a few folks, but I am compelled, like Karen, to keep sharing this story. In my early 30s, I was tired of the dating scene. I had a boyfriend at the time that it was a long-distance relationship, and he was wishy-washy. He wasn't sure where our relationship was going. I wasn't sure either, but I was tired. And I went to my priest and my spiritual director at the time, and I said, look, this is what's going on in my life. My boyfriend says he loves me, but he's not sure if it's where it's going yet. I said, I don't have time to wait. I said, if I'm not going to get married, I'm going to become a Dominican nun.
0: Okay.
18: And my priest looked at me and he said, why a Dominican nun? I said, because I feel like I could teach someone about our faith, you know. And he said, I'll tell you what. And both the spiritual director and my priest, which two different people, told me the same advice. They said, before you go to work every morning, or set aside some time for adoration. Mm-hmm. Go to our Lord for at least 6 months. Can you give your boyfriend 6 months? I said, yes, I can. I went faithfully for 6 months. I kid you not, at the end of the 6 months, my now husband proposed to me on St. Stephen's Day.
0: Wow.
18: And I mean, it's not a perfect marriage. We have our issues, but, you know, we're going on 20 years being married in March.
0: Amazing.
18: We had a 3-month engagement too, and double dispensation for our wedding.
0: Okay, Stephanie,

0: that faith to carry you through when the world is telling you to move on to something different, you know?
1: Oh, yeah. Stephanie, thank you so much for sharing today. You are awesome. Have a beautiful
0: and
1: blessed.
0: You're awesome, too.
1: Aw, thank you. Thank you so much. I put you in the prayer book, your whole family. Okay, this is so amazing, guys. I'm going to squeeze this next caller in because Melissa, a first-time caller, is not Catholic, from Atlanta, Georgia, listening on Sirius XM 130. Melissa, I have about 2.5 minutes. I had to squeeze you in because you have an experience in adoration, and you're not Catholic. We want to hear it. Tell us.
2: Yes, and I'll be very quick about it. 2.5 years ago, my daughter became seriously ill, and we had so many prayers going up to heaven, like everyone was praying. Mm-hmm. And my friend, who is Catholic, she goes, why don't you go to a Catholic church? And she goes, and go and sit in the little room on the side and just, you know, get with the Lord. And I was like, okay. So I went there, and there was hardly, you know, a couple people in there. And I look up, and I see a cross, and, you know, Jesus is on the cross, and it says, I am always with you. And I was like, my gosh, this is so comforting, and I felt so much peace. And then I went home, and I told my husband, and he was actually raised Catholic, and I said, you should come back with me to this, because it's so beautiful. So we get there, and the cross is not there. It's gone. And I'm like, where's the cross? It was full size, and it was Jesus. And so we went to ask the church. We're like, where's the cross? And they go, we didn't have a cross, in that big of a cross. And they had a little tiny cross on the wall, but they didn't have that one. And it was just a vision. It was a vision. And like you said before, when I close my eyes, I can still see it. And my daughter is completely healed now, by the way, completely restored.
1: Mm-hmm.
2: Yeah. And it was the most beautiful thing for me to experience. And I shared it in my Bible study last night, to let people know that, you know, the Lord is with you, and to give you hope in the Lord, because he shows up in your desperate times. And he definitely showed up there. And my husband and I are actually going back today to sit there. So aww. I just wanted to share that with you guys.
1: Oh, Melissa, you're amazing. You're a first-time caller. Please call us again. Check in with us. You're incredible. I put you guys in the prayer book. Your family, thank you. Thank you. Thank you for sharing from your heart that incredible encounter with our Lord. You're awesome, Melissa. Thank you. Michelle in Denver, Colorado. Monique in Connecticut. I'm not going to get to you, but we'll revisit this topic because it was so special. Maybe we can put it on the calendar on a monthly basis. I'll talk to my producer, Michael, who does such a fine job. Matt on the phones today. Ace on social media, waving to you again. Don't forget to tune in tomorrow to Bishop Joseph Coffey talking about America the Beautiful. Father Cedric Pizania on Monday talking about God's love and prayer. On Saturday, the Spirit World, 10 a.m. Central, 11 a.m. Eastern. Father Driscoll and I will be talking about how angels are over countries and parishes and towns and homes. It's incredible. So stay tuned in to all of Catholic Radio, please. And happy 250th anniversary to our country. Happy Independence Day to you guys. Have fun. Enjoy it. Until we meet again, have a beautiful and blessed weekend. See you real soon.
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9: 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I'm Zorn with GreenSeasons.us. 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
13: 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So don't forget about that, and be thankful to EWTN for all the work that they do to help us all grow in our relationship with our Lord Jesus and His church. Our guests tonight are Wes and Kelly Baker. former Nazarenes. I've always loved when I hear the stories of folk who come back to the Catholic Church from particular traditions that you don't always think are open at all to the Catholic Church. It's like, whoa, they heard the church. How'd that happen? That's always exciting. Some are a little more obvious when you think about the Anglicans or maybe the High Church Lutherans. But the Nazarene coming home, it's great. So welcome both of you to the journey home. Kelly, Wes, it's great to have you here. Glad you made it here. There's some big storms going on. I was wondering if you were going to make it.
8: Yeah, we were too.
13: Well, it's good to have you here. What I normally do on the program is invite the guests to take a big step back to the beginning to help the audience know where you come from spiritually. And especially when we got two of you, we've got two journeys, though you're journeyed at one, husband and wife, but still you have different backgrounds. Okay. So I'm not sure who's going to start first, but please go ahead and start from the beginning.
8: Sure, I'll start. Okay. I was born into a nominally Christian family. My dad was a fallen away Catholic. My mom was raised Protestant. She went to Wesleyan churches and Baptist churches and stuff when she was a kid.
13: Whatever was convenient.
8: Right, yeah. I mean, she kind of, I think in college she really liked a Southern Baptist church she went to, but neither of them were practicing when they met or when I was being raised. But they sent me to a Christian school from, you know, the time I was 3 years old to the time I graduated, same school, you know, this little Nazarene school. And, you know, when I was five, I asked Jesus into my heart, you know, and then every night for the rest of that year, I asked Jesus into my heart. I don't think it really was making a whole lot of sense to me, but, you know, I think eventually, you know. And then it was in sixth grade when I started asking to go to church, more because I had some friends that they were the pastor's kids and they, you know, we had fun in the children's church and stuff. I wasn't real concerned about my soul at that point, but there was some of that. And then for a little while, you know, I went there and stuff, and then we got into the youth group, and I got really involved in youth group. I, you know, played some music. We played guitar and did band for 4 years, and they asked me to preach every now and then at the youth. Actually, they asked us to come back a couple of times to lead retreats and stuff. But
13: no, let me just clarify. So your landing in the Nazarene world was more by convenience and accident,
8: right,
13: than by decision.
8: Absolutely, yeah. It was a Nazarene school attached to Xenia First Church of the Nazarene, and okay. So that's where the kids were going that I knew, so we just went to the Nazarene
13: church. Now, is it still there?
8: It is, yeah.
13: Because I know Xenia is always getting attacked by the weather.
8: Yeah, the tornadoes are always trying to blow us off the map, but it's still standing, yeah. So
13: did you know growing up that the Nazarene tradition that you had landed in was radically similar or different than other Protestant or Christian groups?
8: Actually, no, because even though it was a Nazarene school, there were Baptists that taught there, there were Lutherans that taught there. There were very few, actually, Nazarenes that taught me when I was growing up. I remember getting, you know, Luther's concept of, you know, the atonement, that we're just covered with Jesus and God can't see us anymore, you know, when I was a little guy in preschool. So I just got a really kind of a mishmash of theology coming growing up. So.
13: All right.
14: I was raised in a Wesleyan church. My whole family went there, like grandparents, and until I was about 13. So that's kind of what I was raised in mostly, was Wesleyan tradition. And then at that point, that's where I was baptized, was at the Wesleyan church. And I kind of, similar story to Wes, like I think I was maybe seven, and we had watched a video in junior church, and I was like, I want to ask Jesus into my heart. And so, like, my mom prayed the sinner's prayer with me, and I remember, like, thinking that there was literally, like, a little Jesus, like, living in my heart, because she's like, now Jesus is living in your heart. And I remember it was just like a little action figure or something. I don't know what I thought. At that age, I don't think you really understand
13: that stuff very well.
14: Yeah. So I went there until I was about 13. And then I think there was just kind of some political stuff going on in the church that, I mean, I wouldn't have known about at that age. But my family decided to take us to a different church, and it was a non-denominational, but I'm going to guess maybe Baptist leanings. I don't know. Non-denominational. I don't think you're ever really completely non-denominational. But but yeah, it was just kind of, it was like a mega church. And so we started going there. And at first, we didn't really fit into the youth group very well, because at the same time, my parents decided to homeschool us. So it was like we lost all of our friends from public school and all of our friends from our old church. And so then we were coming to this new church and trying to make friends, and it was just a really difficult transition, especially around the age of 13, whenever that's just like an awkward stage anyway. And so we struggled for a while. We went to the youth group, but had a really difficult time making friends. And then just decided to stop going to the youth group and just go to the main service for a while. And during that time, me and my sister and my cousin got really into music, playing music and singing. And we would travel around to just all different kinds of churches with my mom and my grandma. Usually, a lot of them were Pentecostal, just really little tiny churches like out in the middle of nowhere, and play music and stuff.
15: Good stuff, though. I mean, it was. You look back, probably you really enjoyed that and the sharing of that.
14: Yeah, I mean, we enjoyed playing music. We never really, like, got into those types of churches. Like, the Pentecostal churches always kind of freaked me out a little bit just because I wasn't so sure. Like, I really understood everything really well with just, like, the super spirituality and things like that. And, and like, the speaking in tongues and stuff. I just never felt comfortable with that. And I just
15: the snake handler churches are really the toughest, though.
14: Yeah, never went to any of those. But yeah, so we kind of did that for a while, and then eventually we tried the youth group again, and this time fit in a lot better, made some friends, and got involved in the youth band. We had a really great youth pastor at that time, and he was really big on the idea of, like, you can't just say you're a Christian, or you can't just say, like, oh, faith is all I need, and I don't have to do anything. He was very much like, no, you need to be doing acts of service. And every week he would give us an example, like after the lesson, something that would fit in with the lesson. He would be like, something you can do this week to serve others would be this. And so I thought he was just a really, really good youth pastor. So we really enjoyed that. And then we skipped around to a lot of churches. I have a really mixed up background when it comes to churches. I was a little bit of everything.
15: Did you ever stick a toe in a Catholic church?
14: I did. It would have. It probably would have been around the time that I was like 13 and the whole transition thing. The doctor that my mom worked for was Catholic, and he passed away, and so we went to his funeral mass, and that was the first time I'd ever been to a Catholic church, and I remember it being just really beautiful, and yeah, I really liked it. At that point, it wasn't like, oh, I want to be Catholic, but it was just kind of like, oh, okay, this is kind of nice.
15: It left a positive impression on you.
14: And
15: I was wondering, before we get into your college days, either of you, when you look back, I know that later in life, as the Lord continued to lead you, you were drawn closer to Him and to His church. But with now looking back a little bit with hindsight for both of you, in those early younger days when you surrendered to Jesus Christ, I mean, do you see that as a real positive start for your spiritual journey, both of you?
14: Yeah, I'd say so.
8: Absolutely. And an important part of mine that I kind of passed over, but was that in high school, it was my freshman year of high school, my best friend actually died in a car accident. Mm. He was just a year ahead of me, and he had just dropped me off at the house. He was going home from my house when he was went off the road, and a drunk driver hit him when he was trying to back onto the road. And that was just, I mean, it just tore everybody up. I mean, it was a tiny little Christian school. I mean, it was like a wrench went in the gears, and everything just stopped for weeks, you know. And it was at that point that, you know, that, you know, asking Jesus into my heart when I was a little guy, you know, really kind of started hitting me. It wasn't like a fear of death or hell or anything. I was just kind of like, it's like sometimes, you know, and I think sometimes when we suffer the most is when we're the closest to God. You know, I think it was with Mother Teresa that used to say, right, the sufferings are kisses from Jesus. It was just like I couldn't find consolation anywhere else. I remember walking around at night all the time. I couldn't sleep, and I'd just be walking around praying because I just couldn't find anything, any other help there. And, you know, so that was the beginning of my taking my faith seriously in my freshman year of high school. And it was, you know, that continuation there. It was the year after that I was baptized in the Nazarene church, you know, with one of my friends. And, you know, in the name of the Father, and the Son, and the Holy Spirit. It was beautiful. I didn't know what I was doing. I mean, I knew that serious Christians got baptized. But other than that, I mean, it was beautiful. You know, looking back on it now, I realize the grace that we received in that baptism. You know, it's beautiful. You know, sins are washed away because it's Trinitarian. You know, it's beautiful. But yeah, I mean, definitely positive experiences of those things and good training, you know. I mean, I had a similar, you know, youth pastor was very good. I mean, he took us through St. John of the Cross. We're talking about the dark night of the soul in high school.
15: Whoa, really?
8: You know what I mean? Yeah.
15: So in Nazarene Church.
8: Wow. In Nazarene Church, yeah. He even talked about the rosary sometimes, not like just to me in private. You know, he's like, I wonder if there's a way that we could use the rosary that would be really beneficial to us. You know what I mean? And it was obviously a misunderstanding, but but really neat, you know, pushing us to good, you know, greater heights in holiness and stuff like that. So,
14: yeah, I'd say for me, yeah, I think it was a good experience for the most part. I remember specifically, it was before we left the Nazarene church. It was, I don't know, I might have been 11 or 12 or something like that. And one time, one of the classes we were talking about, I don't even remember exactly, but I just remember the verse about blasphemy being the unforgivable sin came up. And so all of us kids were like, whoa, well, we better not do that. But we didn't really know what it meant. And sure. We're like, we asked our teacher, well, what is blasphemy? Because we don't want to do it. And they kind of tried to give us an answer, but couldn't really answer our question. And so they ended up calling the pastor in. And even he couldn't really answer our question about, like, what exactly blasphemy was. And I just remember at that point kind of getting the impression that, like, pastors, church authority couldn't really be trusted to give me the answers about Christianity.
15: Well, it's such an important question you kids were asking, really.
14: Yeah, yeah. And we just kind of felt like they really dropped the ball on that. Mm. And so the good thing about that was that I came out with the impression, like, well, I need to be reading the Bible for myself, and I need to study for myself. And so that was good. I mean, right after that, I really started getting into the Bible and stuff a lot more on my own. But yeah, definitely the downside of that was just that I kind of had this distrust of church authority, and also just this heavy burden of, like, I need to know everything. Like, I need to research everything now because I need to make sure that everything I believe is right and that people
15: have. And you're doing this particular sin that could be unforgivable.
14: Right.
15: They can't tell me what it is. Well, I got to find out for myself what it is. And there you are.
14: I mean, that's a huge weight for a kid, especially feeling like I have to read the whole Bible and make sure I get it right on my own. Like, I can't trust anybody to tell me what it means. And so that was really heavy for me. Hmm. But I like I said, I got baptized in that church, but it was more of a thing where, like, my mom asked me that morning. She's like, hey, do you want to get baptized tonight? And, you know, your friend's getting baptized. And I was like, oh, okay, sure. I mean, kind of like Wes said, like, well, I mean, I guess serious Christians get baptized. So, yeah, I mean, I want to be a serious Christian. So, like, yeah, I guess I'll get baptized. And they didn't give us any lessons, nothing. It was just... But still, like Wes said, like, there's still grace there. Yeah. So, I mean, that's beautiful.
8: It's always kind of funny to me thinking back about how, because one of the things that we did harp on a lot in my school upbringing, which is funny because Nazarenes aren't really against infant baptism. Technically, in the Nazarene manual, you're allowed to baptize infants. Normally, they just do dedications.
15: Right.
8: But I was always taught, you know, we don't ever baptize infants. They need to know what they're doing. And, you know, the idea of a sacrament was an outward sign of inward grace, something that already happened. It wasn't like something that actually, you know, gave grace. Mm-hmm. And so, but I was just thinking about, you know, our own training for baptism. It was like, we didn't know any more than my infant son did when he was baptized. You know, by the time we were done being baptized, it was like, I mean, I was on the same, you know, mental playing field as he was about what I just did, you know.
15: Yeah. Well, and I was even thinking of your situation where the Lord has obviously been operating in your heart to want to be holy and to want to be able to stand before God. That was where you were. Yeah. But you weren't getting helped by the authority of the church and almost left in a situation where I don't even know whether I've done the sin that can keep me out of heaven.
14: Yeah.
15: You know what I mean? Like, whoa, here. I mean, that could be a scary thing. So what the next step is, you two meet? Is that where you're at in your journey? What's next?
8: What's in the NAS before I did?
14: Yeah, I was there for a while. A big thing for me was relationship with guys. I had just a lot of struggles with my boyfriends and stuff, and a lot of times I'd kind of develop this pattern that, like, every time I broke up with a boyfriend, I'd be like, all right, I'm going to be a nun. I'm not going to date anyone else. I'm just going to be a nun. And I kind of... I got into Mother Teresa and stuff, and I really enjoyed Mother Teresa's writings and stuff, and I always thought, you know...
15: At the Nazarene College? Who introduced you into Mother Teresa then?
14: I think I was just kind of, like, looking for a serious Christian. I was like, oh, Mother Teresa, I mean, she seems pretty serious, so I guess I'll just read some of her stuff.
8: Pretty serious.
14: Yeah. But,
15: Not a Catholic, but a good Christian. You're thinking of a Christian writer.
14: Yeah, just in general, just somebody in the Christian sphere. And I thought, hey, Mother Teresa's pretty cool, so maybe I'll start reading her stuff. I think that was maybe just right before I went to college is when I kind of started reading her stuff, and I always liked the idea of being a missionary of charity. And every time I broke up with a boyfriend, I'd be like, yeah, I think I'm going to be a missionary of charity. But I didn't, for some reason, I have this thought that, like, I could be a Protestant missionary of charity. Like, I didn't have to be Catholic to be a missionary of charity, so I don't know what I was thinking.
15: Nazarene branch of the missionaries
14: yeah.
15: of charity.
14: So I kind of went through this pattern of breaking up with boyfriends and then being like, that's it, I'm going to be a nun. And then, you know, of course I'd find another boyfriend. And so that was definitely, like, a point of struggle for me. It was in relationships with guys and stuff. Right. And let's see, so I would have been at the Naz for 2 years before you got there. Mm-hmm. And during that time, I remember reading a lot of Mother Teresa, and I think it's funny now because I would skip over parts like that she had wrote about Mary because I just thought, oh, I mean, that's giving, you know, not good attention to Mary. And so I would just kind of skip over parts in the books about that. And I remember having the thought one time, like, man, too bad Mother Teresa was Catholic. But I can't really think of anything super outstanding about the first 2 years at the Naz.
15: But the Naz is a good, solid Christian Nazarene school.
8: It is, yeah. It's Mount Vernon Nazarene University.
15: Yeah. I mean, it really has a reputation as being a good, solid, dependable Christian school.
8: They're very Nazarene. You know, they're very committed to the theological tradition.
14: They're really some really good teachers.
8: Absolutely, yeah.
14: In the religion department too.
8: Yeah, I mean all across the board. Everybody I've met there has been wonderful.
14: Yeah. Really
15: we don't want to give that negative.
8: No, not at all. Yeah. No. It was a good. It was definitely a good time.
15: So when you say your first 2 years there, you weren't really drawn to the.
14: Not
15: the
14: to
15: point
14: the,
15: was you were not being drawn to the Catholic Church, but you're being fed there spiritually from a Christian perspective.
14: I don't know if I would say I was being fed necessarily. Okay.
15: So it wasn't the school's fault. What were you doing? No.
14: I think at that point, we were just getting really burnt out on the whole entertainment style. Because I had gone to the mega church and it was very much an entertainment style. I mean, I was part of the youth band and we tried to make it like a concert. Like we had the lights and the fog machines and we were so cool. And I played electric guitar and we were so cool. And so I think I was just starting to get really disillusioned with the whole feeling like it was a TV show or a concert. And at the Naz, you have to go to chapel 3 days a week for the 4 years that you're there. And, I mean, most chapels were kind of like that, just kind of the band sort of entertainment-ish. The teachings were usually really good, but I was really getting really burnt out on, like, the music especially, just... I just felt like it was a concert, and it was just like I got to the point where I didn't even sing anymore. I just couldn't. I just felt like it was wrong of me to sing because I felt like, I don't know, it was just getting in the way of me really connecting with God. And so it had its good points, and it had frustrating.
15: Which is interesting because as I envision, I mean, I've lived close to the school within an hour forever. And about nothing but positive views of the school. And it somehow strikes me interesting to imagine some of the Nazarenes I've known envisioning that as the kind of worship that they know is going on. You know, there's a wide range of what Nazarenes, I think, expect for worship in their church, just like we all are seeing in different churches. And I could see, where's the direction this going? Where's it taking us? Is this getting us closer to God, or is it more into entertainment? So you landed then running at Nazarene College?
8: Yeah, pretty much, yeah. It's kind of interesting. After my friend died and I started taking my faith serious, all of a sudden I had a new calling every week. I was going to be a pastor, and then I was going to be a music pastor, then I was going to be a Christian rock star, and then I was going to be a youth pastor, and then it just kept, you know, it was like every time I got it. But I knew it was going to be some sort of pastor thing, so I really didn't even apply to any other schools. They have districts at MVNU where they will send recruiters to all the Nazarene churches, and we just got people from MVNU there so frequently that I just thought, well, I'll just go there. You know what I mean? I prayed about it and stuff, but I didn't even send a transcript anywhere else. I just went to MVNU, and I signed up for their biblical literature major was my major, or biblical studies with a biblical literature minor, or languages. Yeah, so I was going to do Greek and Hebrew and stuff like that. And but I was really ready to get out of Xenia. It was actually my senior year of high school. We had a missions class there. We took a mission class the last 2 years, the upperclassmen. We would have a whole class on missions, and then we would go and do something. Like one year we went to New York City, did some inner city ministry, and the next year we went down for Hurricane Katrina to do some relief. But the year that we went down to do the Hurricane Katrina relief, there was a new teacher there who had been a part of the youth group. He was one of the youth leaders. And he assigned us this book called Under the Overpass. It was basically these two guys, suburban Christian Protestant kids, you know. They just felt like it was all humdrum. And they were like, you know, Christianity has to be about more than this. So what these guys did is they got rid of everything. They went to the thrift store, got a sleeping bag, and took their guitars and were homeless for 6 months on different streets and urban centers. They went, you know, from Portland to Arizona to New York City to D.C. And it was this, like, it was this eye-opener to me, this idea that we maybe have a responsibility to the poor as Christians, you know? I'd never been exposed to that. I was like, the only concept I had of what it meant to be like a real serious Christian was to go get people to pray the sinner's prayer. So I used to go to the mall with witness tracts, you know, and try to get people to, you know, I'd stuff them in books at Barnes & Noble and, you know.
14: Catholic books?
8: No. No, not.
15: You just went public telling Barnes & Noble who's been doing that
8: all over the country. Yeah, it was me. I'm sorry. I know you probably got some complaints about that. Actually, one call did make it back to one of the guys. You must be stirring somebody up. But so, you know, I'd done that, but I was getting really kind of disillusioned because nobody ever responded well to that, which I can't say that I blame them. You know what I mean? You know, show up and just throw them a paper. But I hadn't really been given any other direction. I didn't know what to do. I wanted to express my faith, and then all of a sudden there's this picture of like a radical example of Christianity. We're going to go be poor like Jesus was, you know, and we're going to go be among the homeless. And it was just really kind of impacting to me. And then I started getting really frustrated with our local congregation because Xenia's not really a poor town. There's not really slums. Yeah. But our church was in the poorer neighborhood. And from what I could see, there weren't too many folks from that neighborhood coming to our church, and there wasn't a lot of outreach trying to feed them or help them with bills or anything like that, you know. And we were a fairly wealthy church. I started getting really frustrated, and I started church hopping. I still went on Sunday mornings there because I played in the band on Sunday mornings. But on Saturday nights, I was going to this, what I thought was non-denominational, but turned out to be a Southern Baptist church. But they had really good music, and, you know, it was creative. They had, like, cellos and accordions, and it was just very, very, I mean, it was definitely, and the preaching was really good and very solid and stuff like that. So I was getting really frustrated, and so I was ready to go to college because I thought, man, we're going to, you know, I'm going to have some of this outreach possibility. I know that MVNU does a lot of really good kind of social work stuff, you know, a lot of outreach in the area. And I got there, but I was really getting burnt out on the music stuff, too. You know, the more and more that I played up front on Sundays, because we're back, you know, like, you know, the Catholic Church, we have an altar in the center in the back, you know. Well, there we were in the back, and we actually had been put up in front of the big stained glass window with a cross, and then all of a sudden these lights had been put up in front of you couldn't see the cross anymore. It was just like the symbolism, it was just driving me nuts. And I just got really burnt out on the music stuff, and then I got to the NAS. And it was 3 days a week of it. And it was, I mean, to me, it was better music. You know what I mean? It was the stuff that I liked more. It was definitely more guitar-driven and stuff like that and better, you know. But still, I was getting uneasy with the concert-style stuff. And we did that for a while, and, you know, I got into it. But I looked for a church for a long time up there. I went to all these different churches, and I just couldn't. It just all felt the same to me. Now, granted, I mean, I was going to Nazarene churches and Baptist churches, which in the area are fairly similar. You know, I didn't try any Lutheran churches. I didn't really go anywhere else. I ended up settling in a youth correction facility ministry that we did on Sunday mornings. We led a Bible study there and stuff and hung out with the guys, which was really good. But, yeah, so I think we were kind of in the same boat. We actually met, it was the first couple of weeks of my freshman year.
14: First week.
8: And we started talking about some of this stuff. But my main idea was, you know, I was getting all frustrated about all this stuff. I was going to be a pastor, you know, and I didn't have this kind of, I was going to a Nazarene school, but I didn't have any particular desire to be a Nazarene pastor. I was going to start my own thing. You know what I mean? I was like, you know, everybody else has got it wrong. I'm just going to go get it right. I'm so frustrated with everything I see. We're going to have creative music and good services, and we're going to care about the poor, and we're going to, you know, and I was really humble is really what it was all about. You know what I mean? I had all the answers. So I was going to go start my own thing, and then, you know,
15: Were you with him on this and you're thinking at the time?
14: Or? Yeah, I actually, now that I was thinking about it, I had stopped going to church around the time that we met, because I had started going to a Vineyard church and stuff with my family, and my dad got put on a night shift on weekends, and so it was just me and my mom going. And after a while, it's just hard. Like, we were used to going as a family all the time, and so it was really hard on us. Like, all of a sudden, sometimes my mom didn't want to go because she was tired, and so then I'd have to go by myself. And it's hard going by yourself. And so eventually I wasn't feeling it there either. It's still kind of the concert style music. And so I kind of stopped going there. And then my boyfriend at the time went to a Quaker church. So I went with him sometimes with his family. And then we got involved with...
15: You didn't have the live bands at the Quaker church?
14: Yeah, I think they did.
15: Did they? Oh, I didn't.
8: Yeah. Wasn't it? It's not a traditional Quaker
15: church. You know,
14: no, not a
8: quiet.
14: Quiet.
8: Right.
14: Yeah. And then we got involved with Assemblies of God youth group. We did music for them.
15: Combination.
14: Yeah, I know. I mean, I was like, I've been all over the place, and I taught a lesson there with the kids there. Just great group of kids, great people. And so that's kind of where I was. I kind of stopped going to church. I thought, I'm reading Mother Teresa. I got to go to chapel 3 days a week. That's sufficient. I mean, I don't need to go to church on Sundays. And so that's kind of where I was. And yeah, I mean, the first time we kind of got together and we're talking about that stuff, about like, yeah, we just want to start our own church and like make sure we're doing the right thing and caring for the poor and all this stuff. And I mean, yeah, I mean, we were going to try to start some sort of group, like in chapel. You don't remember that? Okay. We were thinking about starting something on campus that would be like...
8: I do remember that.
14: You remember you said something about like, we'd have artwork set up if people want to come in and paint pictures, or like if people just need to rest, we could have pillows. And we had all these big plans for our crazy perfect ministry, of course.
8: Well, and then
15: I was going to say, why don't we take a break?
8: Sure,
15: time for a break, because I do think what you're expressing is what I think is fascinating, because we're seeing it more and more and more today. Mm-hmm. Of people just wanting to do their own thing because they often are frustrated with what they've experienced. Yeah. Right. So they're reacting against what they've experienced and the shortcomings of what they've experienced. The question is, do they ever actually touch the real thing?
8: Yeah,
15: and that's what you're going to talk about in a moment. So let's come back. We'll see Wes and Kelly Baker in just a moment.
16: So, who is Christ to you?
17: 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He was God.
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18: Mary, full of grace, the Lord is with you. Blessed are you among women, and blessed is the fruit of your womb, Jesus. Holy Mary, Mother of God, pray for us sinners, now and at the hour of our death.

0: Welcome back to The Journey Home. Our guests tonight are Wes and Kelly Baker, former Nazarenes. He told me during the break, okay, here we are, right at the stage of some stuff really starts to kicking in. So what happens?
1: Well, another person that I met freshman year who has been important in my life up to today was a guy named Tyler DeLong. I remember I saw him the first couple of weeks of college. He had an enormous beard, and big gauged ears, and tattoos all over his arms. I'm like, this guy looks crazy. What is he doing on this campus? You know what I mean? Because the Nazarenes aren't really, you know what I mean? No drinking, no smoking, no dancing with girls, nothing. You know, it's very, you know, so to see a guy like that, it's not common. Yeah. Well, he invites us. A couple of weeks into the semester, he and I got to talking and hanging out a little bit, and he invited us to go see this band that he and his fiance at the time, now wife, really enjoyed. They were called the Psalters. And so we went up to Mansfield, which is, you know, 40 minutes away. We drove up there to see these guys who we'd never really heard before. And it was a pretty incredible experience. These guys, they're actually an intentional community. I think they're kind of loosely rooted in the Mennonite church. But they basically all got rid of everything, and they moved onto this big black school bus that they converted to run on veggie oil. And they got a trailer that they tow their music in, and they converted, they put bunks in there and everything. So they just live on this bus. And there was about 10 of them at the time. And they made most of their instruments. They played this really beautiful, it's like, it's very passionate. They draw influences from oppressed cultures. They actually go, like, they went to Eastern Europe. They spent some time in Kurdistan among orphans and things like that in New York City and stuff. And they learn these musical backgrounds, and they kind of write their music about that. Well, they played, and it was incredible. You know, we keep talking about wanting to find these examples of serious Christians, and people are really trying to live out the gospel. And all of a sudden, there are these guys, you know, with beards and dreads, and they smelled really bad because they lived on a bus and they didn't take showers, you know, and they're real grimy. But they were so, it was the neatest thing was to see their eyes, because they weren't, if you saw them, it was a very passionate and emotional experience, but they weren't performers. A lot of these guys wouldn't make eye contact with anybody. They're standing still. They're looking up. You know, but you could tell that they're really playing music for God is what they're, I mean, that's the idea behind what they're doing. And afterward, we got to talk to them some, and there was just incredible peace in their eyes. And it was like, I want that. You know what I mean? And I realized to some degree, we didn't get to talk to them as much as Tyler and Holly did, but the peace that they had was connected to the poverty that they had embraced, that they had given up things that were getting in the way of their relationships with Christ. Well, while we were there, there was another group that was playing with them that were very similar. It was actually a husband and wife, and they played like medieval Celtic instruments that they made, like, you know, what a dudelsack, right? It was like a German bagpipe that he made. It was incredible. They were really neat folks, too. Well, they were selling this book called The Irresistible Revolution, and we picked one up for like $10, you know, and we read it, and it was kind of mind-blowing. Because this guy had a similar story to us. He was from Tennessee, and he basically grown up very, you know, conservative, I think Methodist, I don't know. But by the end of, right, the time he was in college, somebody kind of confronted him with the Sermon on the Mount, and they said, if Jesus meant what he said, then that needs to impact the way that we live. And so he went on a search for a real Christian. You know, he kind of got disoriented, and he ended up actually working with Mother Teresa in the leper colonies for a summer in Calcutta. And he comes back, and then they, you know, long story short, he does a lot of really radical things. You know, he goes out, and he's kind of endangering himself. At one point, he went with a Christian peacemaker team to Iraq, right when the war was starting, to try to bring peace without, you know, violence and stuff. And he was there when bombs are dropping, and you know, he's talking to these kids and stuff like that. And it was just a very, you know, somebody who is passionate enough to do that because of his relationship with Jesus was impacting to us. And what he did is he and a bunch of his friends from college, they went to some college on the East Coast where Tony Campolo was teaching. And they started, they just moved into a common house together, and they called themselves A Simple Way, and they've been doing it for around 16 or 17 years. And he and a number of other people have been doing similar things around the country, and it's kind of started this movement called the New Monasticism. I don't know if you're familiar with this at all. But essentially, it's an ecumenical movement. So there are actually Catholics involved in it, but there are, you know, Mennonites and Quakers but predominantly it's evangelical Protestants. And they're reading people like Saint Benedict of Nursia. They're reading the Rule of Saint Benedict. They're reading the Desert Fathers. They're reading Saint Teresa of Avila, Saint Francis of Assisi, and they're kind of drawing on old, what they call old monasticism, old monastic practices, and they're trying to apply it to their own lives, and they're living in community in different respects. Some people share a house, some people live in a neighborhood, and they're working with the poor primarily. It's a very focused on the, like, the corporal works of mercy. Mm-hmm. And so we see this, and we're like, man, we could do this. You know, these guys did it right out of college. We're in college, you know, and so...
0: Now, were you married yet?
1: Not yet.
2: Not yet.
0: Yeah, okay.
1: We weren't even engaged at this point.
2: Yeah, we weren't engaged yet. And then,
1: you know, Tyler and Holly were getting really into it. Another one of our friends, Josh, who lived on the same floor as Tyler did, we're all getting really into this idea of the new monasticism. Mm-hmm. And we start dreaming, like, man, we could be a new monastic community, you know. Well, but during this time, a lot of what was happening with us was this desire to work with the poor. Mm-hmm. And so we started working at a homeless shelter in Mansfield, mm-hmm. and playing with kids. Well, we started organizing the food shelf.
2: Mm-hmm.
1: And then they got used to us, and the mothers would let us take their kids down to play at the playground behind it. And the kids, oh my gosh,
2: yeah,
1: just
2: awesome.
1: Beautiful, beautiful kids. They're fantastic. They wanted us to read to them and play games and stuff, mm-hmm. and rap for us occasionally, which was always interesting to hear a four-year-old rap to you. And we worked at a Salvation Army ministry in Mount Vernon with troubled teens called The Harbor. And got involved in a couple of these, you know, works of mercy kind of things. But more and more, I felt troubled in my conscience about going to school. I felt like I just didn't feel like it was okay for me to be doing school full-time and doing ministry or works of mercy part-time. And so by the end of freshman year, I kind of quit doing homework. I was all done with this stuff. And I kind of unofficially dropped out after freshman year. I didn't tell anybody. I didn't, like, you know, do the paperwork or anything, which was providential.
2: Yeah.
1: But I was just like, you know what? We need to go do something else. And you did, too. I mean,
2: after junior year, I mean, same thing. I kind of thought, you know, I'm tired of not being able to do ministry like I want. And, yeah, so both of us kind of decided we're dropping out of school. Like, we didn't really tell anybody that, but...
1: Yeah. I did.
2: Oh, okay. But, yeah, and we just thought, you know what, what was our plan? We were going to buy a trailer to hook up to our car, or we were going to get married first, obviously. Yeah. And then we were just going to drive around the U.S. and just do
1: kinda
2: ministry.
1: Like,
2: just
1: kind of like the Psalters, you know. Yeah. Actually, we thought about joining them for a while.
2: Yeah, we did think about it.
1: Maybe I'll learn how to play banjo and then I can get in there. So what we did is, I told you, one of those mission classes we went to New York and we worked with, it's called Children's Bible Fellowship. It's a parachurch, you know, conservative evangelical camp that's right outside of New York City. And so I called them up, and we just went to work with them for the summer, basically. I worked with a fella that we took youth groups from all over the country into the city to do short-term mission trips. And then Kelly worked as a hostess for the handicap section of the camp for the summer. And it was exhausting. Oh,
2: yeah.
1: My gosh. I worked 80 hours a week with one day off, and it was just...
2: Yeah.
1: It was neat, but it was just, we were just exhausted. And we were engaged when we came to New York. And we were planning on getting married afterward, but we ended up getting married at the camp while we were there. And having, like, a wedding celebration when we got back for our family and stuff, which, you know, has a good and bad things.
2: Good and bad things.
0: So at this point, you're really living the apostolic virtues, trying to live in that way, but no thought yet to the Catholic.
1: It's coming. It's close. Okay. We're close.
2: Yeah, we kind of started being influenced by it
1: because
2: we went to the Englewood conference.
1: Right, yeah. So right before we went to New York was this new monastic conference that we found out about in Indianapolis, which isn't too terribly far from where we were. And so we shoot over there for a weekend, and we met. It was actually really neat. The Psalters were there, and we met a bunch of people that we're still, you know, very close friends with. And while we're there, see, I had been, you know, I was on this road of, like, I'm going to start my own church because everything else is wrong. Well, these guys get up there, and they are some of the bigger names in the new monasticism. It wasn't the fellow that wrote that book, but some other guys that had written big books, and they're talking about, you know, they have, you know, they understand that desire for people to want to go and kind of break ties with denominations because they are frustrated with A, B, or C that's going on. But they're saying but that concerns us because then you lose the boundaries between you and heresy. You could go off the theological deep end if you don't have those boundaries. Right. So these guys start really stressing roots. Mm-hmm. We need to be rooted in some sort of theological tradition. They weren't really pushing any particular one. A lot of them had Mennonite leanings. They really had a great affinity for the peace churches. You know, there is a very pacifist movement. Mm-hmm. But they didn't, you know, a lot of them were still... I think the idea was you stay in the church that you are in currently and try to work for change within that church. Mm-hmm. And you find roots there and stuff. Well, because it's new monasticism and they're drawing so much off of old monasticism, they have a lot of resources from the old monasticism. So while we're there, we picked up a book of the Sayings of the Desert Fathers and The Way of Perfection by St. Teresa of Avila. And I wanted to learn how to pray. I figured, you know, better to teach you, right? So, you know, for like $4 too, which is fantastic. Mm-hmm. So then we ship off to New York for this camp. And right before we left for camp, my dad, who had been been raised Catholic, but had left he didn't really ever join a different church. He came to the Nazarene church with a son, but he just was never comfortable. Like he never was not Catholic. He just wasn't practicing his Catholic faith. Well, he gave me something right before we left. It was one of the few things that he had left of his father, was his father's rosary. And we talked a little bit about it, and he kind of talked to me through the praying to the saints and praying to Mary. It's like, they're not God. You know, the saints aren't God, and Mary's not God, and we don't think that they are. It's like asking you to pray for me, you know, but they're just better at it. You know what I mean? They don't have anything else to do all day. They're in front of God face to face. So, you know, and so he taught me the Hail Marys and the Our Father, and he couldn't really remember everything about the rosary, so I had to look a few things up on the internet. But so he gave me this rosary, and so then we go to this camp, and all of a sudden I'm praying the rosary every day. I'm walking around camp, because it's a big, they had like, what, 180 acres of woods, and we lived on one far end of the camp. And so while I'm walking to breakfast every morning, I'm praying my rosary beads, and I didn't know what I was doing. I was making the sign of the cross after every Hail Mary, and making sure nobody's seeing me, you know. And so we're going through there, and then the camp started out really neat, and then it progressively got more frustrating as the camp went on. We did a lot of handing out the tracts, which I told you I was really disillusioned with, and there was this one thing. My favorite day was the tourist day, not because of the tourist stuff, because I saw that every week, but one of the parts of it was we got to go to Tompkins Square Park, which is where a bunch of homeless folks hang out, and we hand out bag lunches and just get to hang out with them. We never spent a whole lot of time there, because most of these kids were from rural churches or suburban churches and had never seen anything like urban homelessness, so they were shaking in their boots, and Doug didn't want to traumatize them, you know what I mean? So we hand out lunch, talk for a little bit, but one of the things we did immediately after that was in Harlem, we did what was called drive-by evangelism. Okay, this should send up some red flags. Don't you think? Drive-by evangelism. So basically, you hand each of the kids a big stack of tracts. You let them off on a block. You tell them to hand out as many tracts as you can and get back on the bus. And you do it a couple of times. But they were given instructions that if anybody wants to talk to you about the gospel or anything, tell them, I don't have time to talk. Call the number on the back of this tract, you know? And it was just like, this is blowing my mind. I'm like, we're just littering at this point, you know what I mean? That's how I felt. And, you know, I remember one time I got off and I felt really obligated. I normally would get off and I would just pray for people because I just didn't feel comfortable doing the tracts and stuff. So I got off one time and my buddy got off with me and I felt like I should hand one out and I tried and then I almost just like, I almost threw up spontaneously. I stopped and I just, you know. And so I think one time when we were at camp, we kind of skipped out and we went to Mass one time and we didn't have any idea what we were doing. And part of it, you know, one of my uncles had been last practicing Catholic in the family, and he had died very valiantly. And that had really impacted me, because I hadn't seen a whole lot of people face death. Like, my friend had died, but that was immediate. He wasn't really approaching it. And that had gotten me curious about it, and particularly about, like, family history and stuff as well. And so we went to Mass there.
0: You both went.
2: Yeah, we both went together.
1: And we didn't know how to use the Missalette or anything, so we just sat in the back and listened to everything. And the only prayer I knew was the Our Father. So we said that, you know. So toward the end of the camp experience, we didn't know what we were going to do, and we found out we could go back to college for very cheaply. And our friends, Tyler and Holly, called us and said, hey, there's a house here that we could live in for $200 a month, and we could do one of these new monastic communities. So we all move in together and start, you know, trying to live life together, and that lasted about 6 months that we were there with them, and it was really great. It was really difficult, and we'd split up, you know what I mean? But while we came back, we started going to St. Vincent's in Mount Vernon.
0: Yeah, yeah.
1: And I remember the first Mass we went to was officiated by a retired Monsignor Wolfe. He must have been in his high 80s or low 90s. And it was the most incredible experience of my life, because there was no band up front. There was one organist hidden in the back. And there was an elderly lady doing the canting. And there was all the music. And there was no concert. And there was all this silence. And there was all this beautiful artwork. And there was this beautiful, wise, old priest giving these homilies from, you know, 70 years ago when he was a kid. You remember things, you know. And it was like every time, every Sunday, I learned something. Like, it was like this flash in my mind about the readings from the day, the scriptures. I was like, mm-hmm. I never thought about that before. The way that this guy would tie things together was just incredible. And so we kept going. And, you know, I got cold feet a little bit into it, particularly because of Mary. I just, you know, the Nazarene church that I went to and the school I went to was very anti-Catholic. I remember being very concerned about my family that
0: and
1: was
0: usually
1: Catholic.
0: That means always pointing up the Marian
1: right,
0: issues.
1: Yeah, they worship Mary and they don't care, you know, they can't pray straight to God. They have to go through a priest or go through Mary or go through the Pope. But Kelly kind of talked me off the ledge and said, you know, hey, we need to stay here.
0: You were being drawn then yourself then?
2: Yeah, I think at that point, you know, we had talked about like the roots and stuff, and I just felt like I just don't want to keep trying to find a church. Like, I like it here, you know, we like the silence, we like the liturgy and stuff, and I was like, I just don't really want to try to find another place. Like, and I think I asked Wes, I'm like, well, where would you want to go? Because, like, what other place has what we found here? And I think you suggested maybe
1: the Episcopal church
2: or something like that.
1: Yeah, I knew the form was similar.
2: I was just like, no, I mean, and then, like, I told him, like, you know what, Wes, no church is perfect. Like, there's always going to be flaws that you find, like, in the people or whatever. And at some point, we just need to get over that. Like, this is the best place we've been to, and I don't want to leave it. And we just found so much beauty there. And so I think I was drawn, maybe not necessarily like I want to be Catholic, but just I want to go here.
0: From your experience, the way the Lord had led you in your life, this was it. Did you have to deal with any of the doctrinal issues as you were? Like, Mary's one that you're confronting.
1: Right. Yeah, and we did. But we actually, we went to Mass for a year before we even knew about RCIA. Well, that's not true. We heard about it, but it was like right when we started, it was RCIA was starting. We were not ready to commit to this. We just started going to Mass. Mm-hmm. So we went, and we knew enough not to receive the Eucharist, but we didn't know what the church taught about the Eucharist. Mm-hmm. We didn't know. I knew what my dad had told me about Mary and the saints and stuff, and you know, I kept having to kind of confront that. And we had a mentor who actually used to be a teacher at the NAS, yes, who was starting RCIA that year, mm-hmm, and he converted to the Catholic Church, and he helped us through a lot of stuff. Mm-hmm. He gave us Jesus and Mary by Henry Nouwen, mm-hmm, and that to me was like, man, okay, I can do that. I can handle that. You know, he was able to put it in a way that I understood Mary's role a little bit, mm-hmm, to where it wasn't giving me the creeps, you know? And so we did that, and the next fall we started RCIA, mm-hmm, and we went through it, and I had, you know, we had a lot of things that we weren't sure about, and a lot of things we just were totally ignorant about, mm-hmm, but it was like all the things that we didn't understand as or I had a problem with as Protestants turned out to be it was a misunderstanding. Like, mm-hmm, purgatory, I thought that was like a third option, you know what I mean? Like, there's hell and there's purgatory out here that I don't understand. But then when they explain, you're like, that's a purification, that's getting us ready for heaven. I was like, okay, I can deal with that, that's fine. I'm all right with that. And you know, when I the more I learned about Mary and her role, the more I was endeared to her. You know, I went from this place of like almost running away from Mass because of Mary to like, now I go to a Protestant church and I just feel like this place doesn't have a mother, you know, and it makes me sad to know that they don't know Mary, you know, they don't know our mother. I'm trying to think, but it was when it was the Eucharist that was the anchor. I have to say that 100%, because I remember wrestling with it, and our catechist Greg told us in one of the interviews, he said, I just told him, I said, man, I want to believe it, but this is really weird for me, because, you know, the Nazarenes is like a pure symbol. This is just a reminder, and they're little individual cups of grape juice and, you know, wafers and stuff. And so he's like, well, just read John 6. And I read that, and my jaw dropped. And I was like, I've read the Bible. How did I miss this? Yeah. You know what I mean? I'm like, this is pretty clear.
2: Yeah.
1: And it was when that sunk in, I realized that even though I didn't understand everything at that point, like, there was nowhere else to go. I had been convinced that was Jesus in the Eucharist. That was literally his body and blood, soul and divinity. And that there was no other church that I even knew of that claimed that. There was nowhere else I could have that intimacy with Jesus in the Eucharist to receive him, you know, into my very flesh to feed my soul. And I just knew that, like, there's nowhere else. You know, like, if there's other hurdles that we have to overcome, and there have been, it's been a process. Even after our confirmation, there are things that I've had to work through and understand and submit myself, you know, humbly to the church's teaching, things that I didn't understand sometimes. But I knew that there's no there's nowhere else for me because of the Eucharist. There's nothing. I mean, there's nowhere else I could go to get that.
2: Yeah.
0: Well, what comes to my mind now, I mean, there's a bazillion things I'd love to talk to you about, but time flies. But the thing that gets me is that long ago, though, in both of you, the Lord had planted a seed in your hearts for service. Mm-hmm. And now that you're home, do you still see ways in which you're going to continue to use that desire for service now that you're in the church?
1: Oh, absolutely. That was something that was wonderful to us, was to hear that, you know, that was the one of the best things for me, was understanding we need both faith and works. Mm-hmm. That to me was like, of course, that's what I've been thinking this whole time, and the church teaches it. And it's not that we earn our way to heaven. You know, it's all through grace, but we need to respond to that grace with faith and works. And some of those works are the works of mercy, you know, the spiritual and corporal. We need to take care of the poor. We need to take care of the unborn. You know, we need to take care of the sinners, too, you know, the ignorant. We need to instruct them. And I was like, oh, it was the most beautiful thing. And, to read, like, you know, St. Francis and Mother Teresa and these examples of people who are pouring themselves out for Jesus and the poor was wonderful. It was absolutely wonderful.
0: Well, especially even the church's commitment to the pro-life issues. I mean, to some extent, my guess is that was on the same page where you were before.
1: Absolutely. Yeah, absolutely. You know, very strong pro-life stuff from the Nazarenes and everywhere I went, you know, Protestant stuff. But.
0: Mm-hmm. Well, I'm wondering, just assume there might be a Nazarene watching the show. Would you like to say something to them on why they ought to consider coming to this church, which they probably never thought of and ever of entering?
1: Well, I think the first thing is, you're not alone.
2: Yeah.
1: Because there's actually

0: in the scriptures and the church fathers, and there's a consistent teaching. Mm-hmm. And it was like, just, I mean, just seek truth, you know, because the truth, you know, will set you free, right? Yeah. You know, it will set you free to examine, you know, to love God more. I don't know.
1: Yeah, that's definitely one thing that we've found, just coming from the background of the new monastic movement. You know, there's a lot of really good stuff going on with what they're doing, but we just found so much more, like, holistic examples in the Catholic Church. And so we just kind of felt like we could just kind of move from that into the Catholic faith just kind of seamlessly. Like, it just, it made sense, and it fit so much better in the Catholic Church, because there's actually, like, I mean, 2,000 years to back up everything instead of, like, 20 or I don't know how long this movement's been lasting, but yeah, to feel that connection and that depth into, like, the history of the church, and it's just like, oh, this church has always taught that. It's not some new idea. And so that was really beautiful.
2: And I was going to say, the point that one speaker made that you mentioned about the rootedness to keep you from being just one step away from some heresy you don't even realize.
0: Right.
2: Yeah. I was even thinking of your childhood where don't even know whether I've committed the unforgivable sin or not.
1: Right.
2: Well, if you don't have the rootedness to help you understand what's true and what's right and what's pure, and you're left on your own.
0: Yeah. That was, I mean, the roots for me was huge. Because I kind of swing from extremes. Like, if somebody tells me to go back to the roots and I'm convinced to go back to roots, I'm going all the way back, you know, and that's the Catholic Church. It's all the way, you know, I needed something with more than 200 years of history.
1: Yeah.
0: So.
2: Well, listen, thank you so much, both of you, for sharing your journey on the program, and our prayers are with both of you as you are to confirm that commitment of yours to take your faith and serve those out there that most need it and most need to hear it, and that we need to share what we've been given to the less in the world. Thank you both.
1: Thank you,
2: Kelly and Wes. Thank you. Thank you for joining us on this episode of The Journey Home. They're an inspiration for all of us to take our faith seriously, to make sure we're not drawn off in all the other voices that are out there, but to make sure we're truly rooted in Jesus Christ and His church. God bless you. See you next week.
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0: Way too often, we automatically compare them to our outtakes. It's easy to let our thoughts run away with the idea that everyone else is doing better than we are. During spiritual direction a few years ago, I started going on and on to my spiritual director about how discouraged I was when I compared myself to all of these people on social media. My spiritual director actually interrupted me, though, and said something I will never forget. He said, "Aaron, never compare yourself to others. You have no idea what their real life is like or what they are going through. Never, ever go into your head alone, Aaron. Always take Jesus with you." I'm Aaron Franco at CatholicMomMinute.com.
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0: How do you work to build a culture of life? Hi, this is Erin Franco with the Catholic Mom Minute. As Catholics, we are called to be special champions of a culture of life. But so often, we forget that having kids is a complicated issue for many couples. Every couple is on a unique journey that's between them and God. Here are three social habits that make sure that every size and shape of family in the church feels welcomed and supported. First, don't joke about or even praise the number of children a couple has. Children aren't trophies that show how faithful a couple is. Secondly, be intentional about encouraging parents of young children, especially at Mass. Finally, make it a point to tell parents of every age, you have a beautiful family. Because sometimes we all need to be reminded that what we're doing is beautiful. I'm Erin Franco at CatholicMomMinute.com.
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1: The most glorious work of all, to praise God in His kingdom.
0: Moved by the Spirit.
1: Anyone who lives in love lives in God. And God lives in him.
2: What a wonderful thing is our church.
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1: The essence of evangelization is to tell everybody Jesus loves you.
0: We're all called to be great saints.
1: Don't miss the opportunity.
3: Yeah.
4: Hi, everybody.
1: You know, I read a book. It was sent to me. I thought it was a gift. Turned out to be a mistake. They sent it to the wrong place. But anyway, I started to read it. Oh, thank you. I already told them about you. You might as well come up with it. Thank you. Ooh. I have a thing with ice, and that's going to stick me right in the nose. You know, you can't even have a glass of water without turmoil or something, and my hands all wet. Anyway, it's fun. Anyway, I read this book. It's called 40 Dreams of St. John Bosco. Well, he called them dreams, but they were visions. Thank you. Oh, boy, how'd you do that? They were visions, really. And I want to read it to you. I just want to, you know, I'm always kind of hard on you, you know. I'm always threatening you with hellfire, and I make you want to go to confession, and I tell you how terrible you are, and how many sins there are, and you're not doing a good job. And this tonight, I thought I'd be nice. To a point. I've got to be nice tonight. And I am going to read you a vision of Don Bosco. Now, Don Bosco is a saint. All of this is approved, so you don't have to wonder, worry, or get frustrated. Now, this is Don Bosco right here. And he founded the Salesian Order. It says, on the night of December 6th, the following happened. It seemed to me I was standing on a hill, looking down on an immense plain that stretched away into the invisible distance. Can you imagine that? You got that in your mind? Oh, that's a pretty big place. It was as blue as the sea in perfect calm. So you can see this blue expanse, and it went as far as he could see. But I wasn't looking at water. It was crystal, unblemished, and sparkling. How do you like that? Whew. All you people going to hell, you better change your mind. I told you it wouldn't be totally good, but long and broad avenues divided the plain into large gardens of indescribable beauty. Can you imagine that? Big gardens in which were lawns, groves of ornamental trees, flowering shrubs, flower beds, everything you see in an awesome garden. I saw a garden of a past king. I forget who he was. Everything was manicured. I mean, the shrubs looked like animals, and oh, it was awesome. Well, there were trees. Now listen to this. There were trees whose leaves seemed to be of gold. And branches and trunks of these trees, precious stones. Can you imagine that? See what you're going to miss if you don't stop monkeying around. Scattered here and there in the gardens were buildings whose appearance and magnificence was something to behold. I could not estimate what immense sums of money even one of those would have cost to build. See, he thought he was on earth. See, that was the whole problem. As I stood there wrapped in wonder, the sound of sweet, entrancing music filled the air. All possible instruments seemed to be combining in harmony. Then I saw a great throng of people in the gardens. Some were walking, some were sitting, all radiantly happy. Some were playing instruments, but it was obvious they all derived equal pleasure hearing the others. Now, you don't get that on earth. I have one sister practicing on a trumpet. I know, I always thought if you had a trumpet and you blew, something would come out, and it does, but it's not recognizable. She blows hard, and so when I pass that particular room, I go, oh, she'll learn. But see, I don't see this in the horizon yet. I really don't. Now, they were singing in Latin. How do you like that? They were singing honor and glory to God, the Almighty Father, creator of the ages, who was, who is, and who will come to judge the living and the dead. Then suddenly, I saw an army of boys. Many of them I knew, many I didn't know. This endless line began moving towards me, and the head of it was Dominic Savio. Now, Dominic Savio was one of the boys that Don Bosco took care of, and he died a very saintly life. Well, I did not know whether I was awake or dreaming. I clapped my hands together and felt my arms and chest to see if it was real, to see if I was real. Then an intense, brilliant light shone around me. All the boys were radiant with happiness. Wouldn't you like to walk down a sidewalk or drive your car and wait for a red light and have the guy next to you say, hi? Instead of going, why don't you move? The light turned. You wouldn't have any of that. Can you imagine this place where everybody there enjoys one another? Listen. This light shone in all the boys' eyes, and their faces had ineffable peace and contentment. Wow. They smiled at me. And they looked as if they were going to say something, but they didn't. Now Dominic walked forward on his own until he stood close to me. He looks at me. And oh, he had on a white tunic, which reached to his feet, interwoven with golden threads and sparkling jewels. Around his waist had a broad red sash that had precious stones of every color. Around his neck, there was a necklace of wildflowers, and they were filled with precious stones. The others were dressed in various degrees of splendor. Splendor. I thought to myself, what does this mean and where am I? Then Dominic spoke. And Dominic said to Bosco, why are you standing there as if you were dumb? I thought that was great. That's the kind of way I would have talked to him. See, that's why I like that. Are you not the one I knew who was always so fearless, able to sustain persecutions, calumnies, and dangers of every kind? Have you lost your courage? He even get it there. I replied, are you really Dominic Savio? Don't you recognize me, Dominic said. Well, how is it you're here? I have come to talk to you, he said. We spoke together when I was alive. You're always so kind and generous to me. Ask me anything you wish. Boy, I'm glad I wasn't there. That would be very dangerous. So Dominic said, where am I? Or Don Bosco. He said, you're in a place of happiness, where all that is beautiful can be enjoyed. Is this heaven? He said, no. You know what I thought? There's nothing here that says it. I'm wondering if that was limbo. I just got to wonder, because here's what he says. He says, no, whatever is here is of the earth, although improved beyond conception by the power of God. Doesn't that sound like limbo? Ooh. No living person can ever see or imagine the wonders of eternity. They can't even imagine this vision of what this is. And he said, would it be possible to have natural light more brilliant than this? And Dominic Savio said, oh, yes, yes, yes. He said, now look in the distance. Poor Don Bosco is looking, and way in the distance, he sees a most beautiful light, way out. I looked, and a ray of life suddenly appeared, so penetrating and of such brilliance that I had to close my eyes. And I cried out in alarm so loudly, I woke the priest up next door. I opened my eyes after a moment and said, but surely that's divine light. And Dominic said, no. Even that does not give you any idea of divine life. In heaven we enjoy God, and that's everything, he said. I want to impress upon you, because this was so visual, what we could forfeit by living a bad life. And this isn't even heaven. This is, I don't know what it is. It's an antechamber. Maybe it is. Who knows? We never did know where it was. I had by now recovered my amazement, and I said, why are you wearing this dazzling white tunic? And Dominic didn't answer, but the choir answered in Latin. They had their loins girt and have washed their tunics in the blood of the Lamb. Then I realized the red sash was a symbol of their great efforts and sacrifices to be holy and pure. My eyes were drawn to these ranks of boys behind Dominic. And I said to him, who are these boys and why are they so radiant? And Dominic said, these are like, he didn't say they were, but like the angels of heaven. And he said, why are you take precedence since you're not the oldest? And Dominic Savio said, I am God's ambassador. Now you get the impression. Reminds me of something that's kind of funny. This old Irish woman didn't want to die. And the priest came over, anointed her, and he said, you got to die now. God wants you, this is your time. No, she said, I can't die. They have no tea up there. I got to have my tea in the morning, in the noon, and at night. She's talking about tea. In case my Irish accent isn't too good. And Father looked at her and he said, oh, but they do have tea up there. She said, are you sure? Oh, yeah. There's Glorificamos tea. And Benedicimus tea. Benedicamus tea. Glorificamos tea. Oh, she said, then I'll go. And she died. Anyway, I really don't think it's true, but it sounds good. Now, Don Bosco was a practical man, and he was going to take advantage of the opportunity. And he says, tell me about my work. And Dominic Savio said, in regard to the past, your congregation does much good. Look over there. There is a great gathering of boys. So Don Bosco looks in that direction. Oh, how many there were. Hundreds and thousands. He said, now look what's written on the entrance of the garden. It said, Silesian Garden. Now all those who were there are Silesians, and are those who have been educated by you or your sons. And then he said something I never forgot when I read this years and years ago. He said, Dominic Savio said to Don Bosco, count them if you can, but they would be many, many more still if only you had greater faith and confidence in God. That scared me. I don't know about you. But it scared me. And all of my life, my life since I began to know Jesus, you know, I've always feared that. Always feared. If I think God is inspiring me to do something, I'm going to do it right then and there. Why? I'm afraid. I'm afraid to disappoint Him. I don't know what's tagged on. In all this that's gone on the last 20 years here, sometimes the greatest miracle was hitched onto the tiniest inspiration or a phone call, which you could just as well never made. Kind of scary to me. I don't want to miss an opportunity. So, Don Bosco he felt very bad. He determined that from then on he was going to have more faith and more trust in God. And you need to do that tonight. We all do. We need to have more trust and faith in God. We need to. You know, we have taken upon ourselves many gods. Many gods. We have the God of computer. Say, well, what's wrong with computers? Nothing. Unless it's become your God. Everything is run by computer. All kinds of, this whole network is run by all kinds of machines. Big machines. If we didn't have them, we couldn't reach you. Couldn't talk to you about Jesus or a place that's not heaven. Pretty close, though. And it's real. And it's there. Well, you see, that's happening is, I think, in the world. We can do anything. We can accomplish almost anything. We put a man on the moon, and then we got tired of that. And we do other things. We clone sheep, and now they're cloning, trying to clone a human being. And see, we're both preoccupied with these modern wonders that they've kind of substituted for God. That we don't need anything. We have a lot of gadgets, millions of gadgets. You push a button and this happens, and you push another button and that happens. Some are good, some not so good. See? And we're trained, first grade, second grade, third grade. We're trained to use computers. Well, like I said, there's nothing wrong with it. Unless you're so dependent upon things that God is not necessary in your life. That's the problem, you see. It's true of everything, really. Money, position, greed, ambition, honors. See, it's all become so much a part of our life. If you're filled, you're not hungry. All right? If your tummy's full, you're not hungry. Did you ever get hungry with a full stomach? No, you can't. Even looking at food just can be disgusting. So we're all full today. The whole world is full of things. Yeah. And we don't need God. See, because that's why on elections we're so uptight, because it's the economy. See, you got to worry about the economy. And when you look at the world today, I read a wonderful book. I can't tell you what it is, because then you're all going to ask for it and I don't have it. And you'll be mad and I'll be sad because I can't get it to you. Maybe I'll find out how I can. But it's a rendition of all the chastisements have happened since Abraham. And they all happened for one reason. They didn't need God anymore. They were sufficient unto themselves. And little by little, the Lord took this away, and then he took that away, and then he took that away. Why? Because he loves you. He loves us all. He loves every one of us. He does. He wants you to go to this place, beyond this place, because this wasn't even heaven. Well, let's go on and see what happens. He said, these flowers are virtues and qualities that all of these boys had. See, they're virtues, qualities of soul that all of these, but now that's what it said. The rose is a symbol of their love. The violet, a symbol of their humility. The sunflowers of obedience, gentium of penance. The ears of corn, frequent communion. See, what happens here? You and I can practice virtue. We can say yes to God when it's hard to say yes to God. We can give him everything we have. We can love our neighbor and do good to our neighbor. We want to imitate Jesus. But when we get there, everybody will know in what you excelled. They'll look at you in all the glory and splendor of your garments, of your face, of your whole being, and they will know. This man was so humble. See, the sacrifices we make here turn into awesome jewels there. Now you say, you're pulling my leg. Look, I'm going to pull your leg. It's about time you all catch on to why you're here. It's ridiculous not to know these things. See, we go around suffering and we offer this up and we offer that up. And we say, what's the use? Look at so-and-so. He's a liar, he's a cheat, he's a deceiver, he's an adulteress, and he rides around in a Rolls Royce. I can tell you where that Rolls Royce is going to end up. He's not taking it with him. This poor beggar on a street may go up, die, and have the most awesome garments because he was humble and loving. Patient and accepted God's will in his life. That's the way it is. That's the way it is. Now, isn't that good? Isn't that good? And then Don Balto asked Dominic Savio, what was the greatest consolation you had when you died? You know what he said? The greatest consolation with the loving care and help of the Mother of God. Who, all of you that kind of dumped Our Lady, you better get straight. You better shape up. She'll be there. But you got to bring her back in your life. She's our great intercessor. Then Don Bosco asked about the future. And he got it. Dominic Savio said, in this coming year, you will have great sorrows to bear. Altogether, 8 of your sons will die. But be of good help. They will all go to heaven. God is with you and with your sons. Well, this kind of goes on. Don Bosco asked about Pius IX, and Dominic Savio said he won't be here long. Then the funny part of it is, Dominic Savio is going to start to leave. He said, my time is up. I thought that's kind of cute. God gave him so much time and he's losing it. His time is up. So what does Don Bosco go? He tries to grab hold of him. That was a mistake. And Dominic Savage said, what are you trying to do? He said, I don't want to let you go. Are you bodily here? Are you really my son, Dominic? Well, Dominic said, this is how things are. In God's providence, someone who is dead has to appear to someone still alive. He is seen as a normal body, but you cannot touch him. You know, Our Lady of Fatima, or La Salette, I forget. Our Lady promised that after the warning, whatever comes, purification, whatever you want to call it, Our Lord and Our Lady will leave a sign that you can televise, we'll be there, that you can see, but you can't touch. And I will make a bet. I'm making all kinds of bets tonight. I'll make a bet that this is what's going to happen. You're going to reach for it and say, well, it's like air. But when you come back, there it is again. Oh, I think wonderful things are going to happen. I'm getting excited. Because I think finally the Lord will deliver us from the power of Satan. You will. Be of good cheer. This that I read you wasn't even heaven. I think it was limbo, but I can't prove it. All you theologians out there, don't jump up and down. You can't prove it either. That's the way it is. Heaven is of such beauty. And it's right and just that you and I work for it. From nothing comes more nothing. It's right that we work for it. It's right. It's right that we're purified. It's right that you and I have to suffer many, many things, because he did. It's all right and it's just. Because of what you're going to see. Because of what you're going to look at, what you're going to hear, what you're going to know. And the love there is so awesome. You can't even imagine being loved by everybody. Don't you all have somebody don't love you? Thinks you're a pill? Huh? I got a lot of people think I'm a pill. I don't care. It don't bother me any. But see, all of these things. You know, our Lord said, if you suffered persecution for love of him, you'd get brothers, sisters, mothers, fathers, homes, and land, everything. Double, double, double. We don't know what that means. We look at it and say, yeah, yeah, yeah. Give it to me here. Bella, you've had cancer, suffered so much. Well, you can't believe the beauty in heaven. You can't believe the feeling of being totally loved and seeing that you're loved by God and everybody around you. Those of you that are lonely, when you get there, everybody will come running up to you and say, oh, welcome. And one or two may say, I've been waiting for you. And you'll say, really? Who are you? So I was praying for poor sinners, and there you were. That's what's going to happen. I'm not making it up. And then, for the first time, you'll see your guardian angel. If we could see our guardian angel, we wouldn't move. We'd just sit there and look at him. That's what we do. Why? Because he's there. That's why. He's there. Oh. Could you imagine the first hour you're dead? Everybody's rummaging through your drawers and all of your hidden places in your closets, and they're going through everything over this trash you left. But up there, you're going to look down and say, ugh. Because you may have a garment on that has the same jewels. On earth, you may have sold your body for a diamond. Think about it. But if you lost that soul for that diamond, you'd never see anything beautiful again. But if you were virtuous and pure, your whole garment would be made out of the most precious jewels, and jewels you never saw in your life down here. Heaven, heaven. And I think when the Lord gets done with all of us, the earth will be like heaven. Can you imagine when Our Lady ties up that demon in hell? And you won't have any more temptations. You won't have any more bad thoughts. You won't have any more angry thoughts. You won't have any more jealousy or greed. You won't have any of that. You may not have many things, but who needs them, really? Happiness comes from here. Well, we have some phone calls coming. We have a call. Hello?
3: Hello, Mother?
1: Yeah, where are you from?
3: From Michigan.
1: Wonderful.
3: First, I have to say, it is great to talk to you. I think you're wonderful.
1: Thank you.
3: And I would like to know what limbo is and what purpose it serves.
1: Well, I guess it's a place we put everybody that wasn't baptized. And the reason they do that is because the Lord said, unless you are baptized with the Spirit and water, you cannot enter the kingdom. In other words, you cannot get to heaven unless the divine indwelling is within you. That's Father, Son, Holy Spirit. That's baptism. So, in view of what our Lord said, the church never did quite know what to do. Children, I think all aborted children are baptized in their own blood. They're baptized. Of all the people in the world, they're baptized. They die unjustly, but they're baptized. I'd make a bet. But there are the element of people, maybe good people, I'm sure. People who live good lives or died young, died before they even knew the name of God. And so we kind of put them in limbo. But I got, because I never know. I never knew. Nobody ever explained limbo to me. What do you explain? Okay, here's heaven. You got to be baptized to get to heaven or have the baptism of desire. See, for example, if a person on his way being baptized is killed in an automobile accident, the church considers that baptism because he was on his way to be baptized. It's called the baptism of desire. Martyrs, a lot of the martyrs, I mean, the first 100, 200, 300 years, perhaps they were on their way to be baptized. See, and they're martyred for Jesus. But limbo, it's always there. And I don't know about you, and, you know, it's not a doctrine of the church, but I found great comfort in reading that because Dominic Savio said to Don Bosco, this is a place of earth. I'd sure like to find that one for a few minutes. Knowing me as I do, I'd probably snitch a few leaves. That's why the Lord don't show it to me. Yeah, we can't trust her in this garden, you know. She'll take all the Jews and put them on the Blessed Sacrament. Anyway, I think, honey, that to me, it gives me a place to look at. It may not be there at all. I don't know. I'm not making a church statement, but that little place that Don Bosco was, it just seemed to me it had a human element to it. There were trees and leaves, nothing like ours here, nothing. I don't know what I'd do if I found a solid crystal garden or something. And all the flowers have jewels. Now imagine what heaven must be like. And you know what would make me wonder about heaven? And just, you can't even imagine. St. Paul said, eye has not seen, nor ear heard what it's like up there. Please, don't throw it away. Don't throw it away. There's nothing but misery if you do. Nothing but misery. Forever. Think about it. But that's what, I think that's what limbo, honey, a beautiful place of total happiness. The difference is they will never see God. They will know God. They will praise God. They will sing songs to Him. And they will enjoy the fruits of where they are. But only in heaven can you see him face to face. See? Forever. We have another call. Hello?
4: Yes, thank you, Mother, for taking my call. Mm-hmm. I wanted to ask, does God still communicate to people through dreams?
1: Well, he can. I don't know if he does. He appeared to Joseph a couple times in a dream. Who else? Frances Xavier Cabrini. Right? Yeah, she used to dream. But, you know, I think these people are just humble. They saw something, they felt something. I know one of Don Bosco's brothers, boys, died, and he said to him before he died, show me whether or not, tell me whether you went to heaven. So it was the night of the funeral, and all the men, the boys were in this great big room, and all of a sudden it was like a tornado inside the room, and the chandelier would go, shoo. They said, he went to heaven. I thought, boy, if you're coming to me, don't show me that way. God can communicate with people in a million ways. He can use your angel. Could be Our Lady. Mother Cabrini, Don Bosco took all dreams. But see, I do have a little hard time with the dream part. Because there was a piece of land, and I'm not too sure, somewhere in New York on an island or something, that nobody wanted because there was no water. Well, in one of these dreams, St. Francis Xavier Cabrini saw exactly where the water was. And so she went and bought it. And the Jesuits said to her, don't buy it, it's no good, there's no water. That's all right, I'll use it. As soon as she bought it, she went right to that spot and dug, and the water just went. And they were mad. It's not fair, they said. God told you where it was. And he did, too. So I would say yes. I would say if you have a dream and our Lord speaks to you, watch the fruit. Be careful. Watch the fruit. If what he says come true, then it was good. Like the man, during the charismatic movement, this man went to this other man who just bought a big boat. He raps on the door. This really happened. He raps on the door and he said, the Lord told me this morning that you're supposed to give me your boat. Oh, yeah? Yeah. Well, when the Lord tells me I should give you your boat. We have another call. Hello?
5: Mother, I've had dreams about Jesus and talking with him. And I've been wondering if he's been giving some kind of signal. All my life I've had trouble finding a way, a different direction of going as far as a career. But I have no idea which direction I'm supposed to go. And I think he's trying to tell me a direction to go. Can you tell me if that's true? Could that be possible?
1: Well, whenever our Lord gives us anything, it's always for our growing in holiness. It doesn't always mean he has a mission. Our mission, we all have a mission. Our mission in life, everyone born, everyone created, their mission in life is to become holy. And sometimes our dear Lord will give people dreams or appear to them, and we call or talk to them. We call that locutions, just to give you courage to go on. If he has a special plan for you, he'll let you know. Don't worry about that. But these kind of things. How do you tell you about my mother? One time, my mother was always sick. She's 13 years in a wheelchair. And She was worried and frustrated, and she used to cry a lot, and sometimes from pain, sometimes from what reason, really nobody ever found out. But one night she was in bed, and she told me the next morning, she was all excited. She said the entire wall disappeared. And all of a sudden she saw three people standing there. One of them had a green veil over his face. The other one was Jesus. And the third one, she said, looked like Jesus. Exactly. But he didn't have a beard. Well, I thought it was the Trinity, the Father, because no one could look at the Father and live. In a human life, you have to be in heaven to see God face to face. She recognized Jesus. And you say, well, the spirit doesn't have a beard because he's a spirit. Oh, I know that, for goodness sakes. We're not stupid. Everybody knows that. But we have eyes and ears, and we have to use these eyes and ears. We're human. God treats us like human beings. He respects the dignity he gave us. And so, I knew who she saw. Well, what was that all about? Did she have a mission? I think she did. Her mission was suffering. Her mission was to suffer. We can't say why. Maybe just to be like Jesus. But we all have a mission. All of us. Well, I don't know any mission. Well, the fact you're alive, that's a mission. The fact that you can pray for people. I just wish I could share some things with you, but I can't. Or I won't. But please pray. Pray for priests. Pray for religious. Pray for poor sinners. Poor sinners. That they get their wits together. I think we have time for another call. Hello? We don't? Just call her ready? No. Oh well. Whatever. I love you, all of you. And I want you all to go to heaven. I want us all of us in the whole wide world, to enjoy that awesomeness of heaven and the Father and Jesus. Can you imagine yourself when you're there looking at Our Lady face to face and talking to her as much as you want to for the first time? Oh, there's so much up there, so much that God wants to give us generously, generously, so much. And since we don't want it, so many don't want it, he's got to purify us. I think he is. It may not be a big star fall in your backyard. Maybe California is a good example. It must be hard not to have electricity. We can't get out of bed without putting a light on. You can't do a thing without electricity. Oh, is that a God? We don't know. It certainly is a dependence. We do it automatic. You go in a room where there's daylight. You can't iron, you can't wash, you can't make toast. You can't get out of bed. You got in bed, let you turn the light off. I use oxygen all night. And I had the machine running. I got in bed And I thought, gee, it's comfortable. And I thought, yeah, you don't have your oxygen on. Well, before I could get out of bed, I had to put the light on. So I put the light on, I put the oxygen on my side, I went to bed, the light was on. I had to get up and turn the light off. That's how dependent we are. You know? We can't even make a fire. We don't know how to make a fire. You know how to make a fire? Well, you get a match. But then you only have a fire. You don't have much light. See how dependent we are? Well, maybe. I don't know. I only know one thing. God loves us. He's going to do everything in his power to see that you and I get to heaven. Ah, that's what you want, huh? You want to know the book. Boy, am I going to get in trouble tomorrow with the catalog department. It's called 40 Dreams of St. John Bosco. 40 Dreams. They're all dreams. Well, I think they're visions, but nobody asked my opinion. Oh, they're wonderful. How two boys were attacked by a monster, and a partridge and a quail. I don't know what that, the precious handkerchief of purity. Oh, there's just all kinds. There's 40 of them here. And you know what? As the Lord sent an angel who was in the form of

Say, where are you going? I don't know. Well, you're going to go around in a circle. Okay? Try that. We are all destined to go to heaven. If you don't keep the commandments, you're doing everything that's terrible, impure, lying, cheating, deceiving. You live your whole life that way. You got a chance, but for goodness sake, go to confession. Because when he comes, it may be very sudden. And then what? Well, time is really short, isn't it? We're about finished. We got about 10 seconds, 5 seconds. Those fingers are going to start going up. 1, 2, 3. I love you. And God loves you infinitely. Do all you can to live with him eternally. Bye now.

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10: Hadrian IV. Hadrian was born Nicholas Breakspear in England around the year 1100. He was a monk and an unsuccessful abbot when he went to Rome in 1145 and came to the attention of Pope Eugenius, who sent him

0: to assist the development of the church in Norway, Sweden, and Denmark. He became pope in 1154 and immediately faced an uprising of Romans not happy at all about an English pontiff. Hadrian spent his entire pontificate caught between the territorial ambitions of the German king, Frederick Barbarossa from the north, and William of Sicily from the south. He died without ever resolving the conflict. This has been a Papal Minute.
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6: Well, good morning, everyone, and welcome to Women of Grace Live. I am Johnette Williams, very happy to be with you today. I certainly am. It is the day the Lord has made, as I ask you every day and encourage you every day. Are you rejoicing in it? I surely hope that you are. Let us rejoice and be glad in it and keep our eyes peeled for all of those blessings that are coming our way. So happy to be with you today. As you know, tomorrow we are not going to be live because, EWTN is giving us that day in preparation for the 4th of July, since it falls on a Saturday. So we're very, very excited about this opportunity to spend this time with you today. And I did send a little question out to you yesterday in preparation for today. And I asked you to think of, you know, what are you most grateful to God for with regard to the United States of America? I mean, here we are. We're going to be celebrating our 250th anniversary. Isn't that wonderful? I had somebody that said it was the 225th this week, and I said, no, it's the 250th. If you want to take 25 years off of my life, however, I wouldn't mind. But all of that being said, we are excited about this upcoming beautiful opportunity to thank God for the gifts that we have here. You know, we don't live in a perfect system. There's no question about that. But, you know, through all of the various times in the history of man, this particular way in which this country was organized, developed, the beautiful, Declaration of Independence and all that's come forth from that over these many, many years continues to show that this American experiment is working. Is it perfect? No. Is anything in this world perfect? No. We live in a broken and fallen world filled with broken and fallen people, and as I always say, of which each one of us is one, right? So it's not perfect, but it is as good as it's ever been, and I think that we can all together make it better still. All of that being said, God has certainly blessed our nation in abundant ways, and so many of our national songs sing and herald that reality. And so today, I thought wouldn't it be lovely just to spend this day using it as an advanced glory to God day, to give glory and praise to God for all that he has entrusted to us by way of this country, but, you know, for the entrustment of each one of us to this country as well. We're all called to be citizens that help to protect and to preserve that which we hold sacred in this land of ours. And, you know, we can use that word to obviously refer to all that is holy, true, good, and beautiful. That's God himself. But we can also use it to those things that reflect him, for those sacred trusts that are ours by way of what has been codified for us here in this nation. So I'd love to just see these phone lines lighting up. 833-288-EWTN. That's 833-288-3986 is the way that you can join us right here on Women of Grace Live. Do want to encourage you also to text your response to me. I love to get those text messages. It's the very same number, so it's easy breezy for you. 833-288-EWTN. If you're out there on YouTube giving you a little wave today, very, very happy to have that opportunity to wave to you out there on YouTube. So the phone lines are open for you. I'm looking forward to having a chit-chat with you about all of these things. In the meantime, giving you a minute or two to get those calls coming in, let me tell you about some of the things that are up and coming at Women of Grace. We have a book study coming up. I guess that's the first on the agenda for the month of July, which is going to be a very busy month. But it is the very first thing that we're offering here. A beautiful book study that is going to be, facilitated by, I like that word, going to be facilitated by our own Sue Brinkman, Piety and Personality, the Temperaments of the Saints. You know, I don't know how it is that you look at this beautiful, beautiful cloud of witnesses, right, as they're referred to in sacred scripture, who we call the saints. I don't know how you look at them, but I love them. And I have grown writing this, you know, saints. I've become one of the personality way it is with many of them. But even their biographers have been able to capture, a lot of the essence of these individuals and the way in which they interacted with others. You know, St. Thomas More, he's one that's in this book. He's amazing. You know, you wouldn't think of him. And here he is, you know, he stood for the faith in the face of Henry VIII, and he paid the ultimate price. He was executed for it, right? But in the midst of that determination of spirit, he had a very sanguine personality. I mean, he was a hoot, even in his cell. I mean, he's quipping jokes here and there and everywhere. That takes a really unique personality and a really unique perspective of our relationship with God and a beautiful, beautiful, deep union with him that gives us the capacity to say such things. And you see that in many of the other saints. So looking at them through that lens helps us to know them even better. And in the process of that, we'll get to know ourselves a little bit better. Now, when we talk about these temperaments, we're not categorizing people like you would with an Enneagram or like you would with an astrology chart, or horoscope kind of a thing. It's none of those kinds of things. This is really based just on the way in which individuals approach the world, the way in which their own intrinsic personality kind of has molded them and shaped them, and the way in which they respond to the ups and the downs, the vicissitudes of life. That's really what gives it all away. I want to encourage you, if any of this is intriguing you, then I really want to encourage you to join us for this book study. I think that you're going to honestly grow by way of it. I really do. And it's beginning July the 13th. The information is out there at our website for you. You can sign up and register right there. It's going to be held on Monday evenings from 7:30 to 8:30 p.m. You will get some questions to consider as you're, coming together. There's kind of like discussion questions that Sue gets out ahead of time. Not that you have to complete them at all, but they're there for you. And also, too, the recordings that will come by way of these discussions on these Monday evenings will also be archived for you at our website. So if you miss a night or whatever, you can go out there and you can retrieve it and you'll be able to watch it. Actually, I think you get a playback link. We actually take that work off of you. We send it to you after the fact if you've signed up. So we try to make this as personal as we possibly can. There's a lot of discussion that goes on. So take a look at that at our website, womenofgrace.com. We've got other things coming up. I'll talk about them throughout the course of the show, but really I want to talk with you. I want to talk with you personally. I'm talking to you right now, but I want to talk with you kind of like sort of one-on-one with, thousands of our best friends. 833-288-EWTN. That's 833-288-3986 is the way that you can join us live here on Women of Grace Live on this, what,

2 days before the 4th of July. So do give us a call, 833-288-3986. What are you happy for, grateful to God for, about our nation? And tell me, too, how are you going to spend this 4th of July? Maybe you've got really, really super terrific plans. I want to know. We're going to be right back. Stay tuned.

0: of us are called to serve God in different ways. Whether our mission seems large or small, we know that it will require us to take up our own cross and that will ultimately lead us to glory. Find out more next on Breaking the Bread. The liturgy this week continues to instruct us in the elements of discipleship. We're told that even the most humble among us have a share in the mission Christ gives to his church. We're not all called to the ministry of the apostles or to be prophets like Elisha in today's first reading. But each of us is called to a holy life. At baptism, our lives were joined forever to the cross of Jesus Christ, as Paul tells us in Sunday's epistle. Baptized into his death, we're to renounce sin and live for God in Christ. We are to follow him, each of us taking up our personal cross, as Jesus says in Sunday's gospel. That doesn't mean we will all be asked to suffer a martyr's death, but each of us is called to self-denial, to the offering of our lives in service of God's plan. Jesus must be elevated to first place in our lives, above even our closest bonds of kinship and love. By baptism, we've been made part of a new family, the kingdom of God, the church. We are to proclaim that kingdom with our lives, bringing our fathers and mothers and all men and women to live as little ones under God's fatherhood and the kingship of the Holy One. We do this by opening our hearts and homes to the service of the Lord, following the Shunammite woman's example in Sunday's first reading. As Jesus tells us, we're to receive others, not only prophets, but also little children, the poor and the imprisoned, as we receive Christ himself. As we sing in Sunday's psalm, we are to testify to his favors and kindness in our lives. We're to hold fast to the promise that if we have died with Christ, we shall also live. That if we lose our lives for his sake, we shall certainly find our reward and walk forever before his face. This is Scott Hahn for Breaking the Bread.
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3: 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I'm Johnette Williams. So happy to be with you. The phone lines are lighting up. I'm so happy. Yes, I am. I hope you can see that and hear that. We love talking with you Monday through Friday right here on Women of Grace Live. We're on every weekday at the same time. Always inviting you to join us here live. And we're talking about the 4th of July. I'm asking you, you know, what are you most grateful for with regard to this nation? How is it that you want to give glory and praise to God for it? And also, too, you know, like, what are you doing? What are you doing? What are your big plans? I was telling you about the book study that's coming up and had a little discussion with Vanessa. She identified herself. And then Jack chimed in and identified himself. And the temperament that I didn't remember Jack told me about is phlegmatic. Usually we're a combination. So, you know, there's all that. But we're not going to get into that right now because I want to talk with you. 833-288-EWTN. That's 833-288-3986. It's the way that you can join us live here. Use that same number to text your message to us. We'll take that as well. All righty. Olga, Raleigh, North Carolina, listening via the EWTN app, has taken up my request, my invitation, and she's called us today. Good morning, Olga. How are you?
4: I'm well, Donette. Happy 250th anniversary of the greatest country there's ever been.
3: Thank you, Olga. I agree with you.
4: And I know why your phone is lighting up, because there is so much abundance to be thankful for in this country that you could spend days doing this.
3: Well, you know, I'm reading what you wrote here. And so you came into this country in 1959, and you say that you've been filled with gratitude ever since. So tell us, Olga, where did you originate? You know, where were you born? And, you know, what is it about this country that's made you so happy? Name us one thing.
4: Well, I originated in Havana, Cuba.
3: Ah, okay.
4: Communism pushing against the United States, as Our Lady of Fatima told us, forever, because that's their mission, is to take over the world. These socialist ideals have been tried, and they have failed. And what I'm most grateful for, truly, people don't realize, just the ability to be able to wake up in the morning and choose what you are going to do, the breath that you breathe, obviously the faith that you practice, but even if you're not practicing a faith, just the ability not to practice a faith and not to have to be told what you have to do, what you have to think, I could go on and on and on, but I think you get the idea.
3: I do, Olga. And, you know, I'll tell you, I was in Miami and spoke at an event there, and I had the opportunity the next day to meet with some of the women. They had a little luncheon, and they invited me to the luncheon. And many of these women, as a matter of fact, the greater percentage of these women came to this country from Cuba. And their stories were horrific. Their stories were frightening. And I'll never forget the story that the one woman shared. And she said that she was in Catholic school, and, and Castro's people came into the classroom. And she says, and everything changed from that day forward. The fear of God was placed in these little girls' hearts. All of their freedoms were taken away. And what we don't understand is that, you know, socialism, you know, and if we study it, you've rightly told us, if we study it, we see how it always goes. That experiment has never worked, not from the time of the Bolshevik Revolution to the present day. But the hoof marks are always the same. The very first thing that happens in any kind of a regime like that there's an attack against the church. There's an attack against Christianity. There's an attack against all that is true, all that is good, all that is beautiful. There is an attempt to take children away from the parents at the youngest of ages. And when the Bolshevik Revolution came in, they took children away from the mothers and put them in daycare centers. And the whole purpose of that was to be able to indoctrinate those children according to their vision of the world and what they wanted done and accomplished. All of this was being promised to them, though, under this big banner of better things. And the women were forced out of the home into the job market. And of course, that's really what took the children, was that pressure on the women to do such a thing. And then, of course, there was a lack of freedom of religion. There was a, an economic deprivation. And the entirety of it all, we saw collapse through the efforts of two great men, Ronald Reagan and Pope John Paul II. We saw the end. Shift that began to take place. So when you hear the stories of individuals who have lived through these kinds of regimes, they all say exactly the same thing. And there is no way really to redeem that ideology, because that ideology is really not oriented to the human person. It's oriented to the state. And so I couldn't agree with you more. And we see what's happening in our culture today. And if you just follow that trajectory that I outlined here, we see all of that. We see all of that taking place within the context of the way in which our culture has gone. So it's not surprising that we're seeing, an attack against the democratic democracy, against the democratic experiment, the American experiment. It's not surprising that we see that, because all of those, stepping stones have been already laid in place. And so we as a nation have got to do, you mentioned Our Lady of Fatima, we as a nation have got to do what our Lady asked, and we as Catholics understand it. And she said to pray the rosary, pray the rosary, pray the rosary. She said an even worse war would come. And the interesting thing is that she's predicting all of this when this is at that very point of what was taking place historically. And so we didn't pray the rosary. We didn't heed her words, and the Second World War came. So there you have it. You know, it's just a very frightening thing, when we look at history and we see. So I just want to encourage all of you to pick up your rosary beads and to pray for this nation, to pray for a collapse of all of these various political systems that have no regard for the human person, but only see the human person in a very utilitarian way. And that is, what can the human person do for the state? That is not the way God created us. And it's not the way that he intended for us to be treated. So Olga, thank you so very much for your beautiful words and for encouraging us in this way. Is there anything else you want to say before I go to the next caller?
4: Thank you for you, because your ministry, because it has helped me in my faith for many years, and prayers that we have prayed together have been answered. I'm on my way to pick up my daughter and granddaughter, and I thank you for everything that you do for our Lord, our Lady, the Holy Family, to pray for.
3: Oh. Well, Olga, I'll tell you what, honey, we are all in this together, and each one of us plays our part, and not one person is more important than the other. And God only asks that we do what he's asking us to do. And when we do that, as you well know, we find that peace, we find that joy, we find that fulfillment, because we are in the center of his will. So it's all of us together, and he's chosen us for this moment in time. And as we come together as the people of God, great things can happen. So enjoy your family. Enjoy your family, Olga, and God bless you. I hope to see you soon. Take care.
4: God bless you, too. Thank you. Bye-bye.
3: You too. Bye-bye now. That was a beautiful call, and I'm looking forward to hearing from you, too. 833-288-EWTN. That's 833-288-3986. Bill in Buffalo, New York is with us, listening via Station of the Cross. How are you doing, Bill?
5: Hey, Janet, I'm great, and I'm thankful for you and for all the women of grace and for the men listening out there and for the EWTN network and for all of that. And I have three quick things. I'll just mention them to you, and so I don't take too long. So the first one is an answer to your question, what am I grateful for with the country? And the thing that I want to emphasize here is I'm grateful that we have the ability to repent, to self-correct if we're going down the wrong track. That's the main thing. The other two quick things are just a quick update. I talked to you before when I had lost my rosary. Unfortunately, I have not found that First Communion rosary, but I did get another one, and I got it blessed by Bishop Burgee from the St. Catherine's Diocese in Canada. Very holy bishop, so I'm very grateful to have that blessing. And the third thing, which is nice because in case any of the women of grace out there want to take me up as a little quick prayer partner here, maybe for like a novena of rosaries or something. But on the 13th of this month, July, I'm scheduled for cataract lens replacement surgery on my left eye. And then a week later on the 20th, on the right eye. So I asked someone in church today, his name was John, I asked for prayers for him too. He said I should pray to, like, obviously to Jesus and to the Blessed Mother, but also to St. Lucy, St. Philomena, and St. Charbel. And there's also another man that was behind me that just had his first surgery for his cataract. He's getting his second one the day that I'm getting my first, on the 13th of July. So just for all that, even if you want to say a little prayer now, I'm very grateful for all the times you've prayed with me in the past, and that's what I have for you.
3: Oh, well, thank you so much, Bill. Just a couple of comments, and then, of course, we'll pray. St. Lucy is a great one, and I've had that surgery myself, and I'm praying to her right now for just a little minor issue that's going on with one of my eyes, asking for her intercession, and God's been so good. So I'll tell you what, I think that he's answering a prayer for me, too, because I think maybe your phone call is just saying that St. Lucy's saying, hey, listen, I've got some buddies up here. Incorporate them into this prayer, too. So I'm going to do that. So it was St. Lucy, St. Charbel, and who was the other one?
5: St. Philomena.
3: Philomena, of course. How could I forget Philomena? So I'm going to do that too. So I'll be praying for you, and I'll take those intentions to me, with me rather, to Mass, and I will lift you up, Bill. The second thing I wanted to talk with you about was your rosary. You're not going to believe this. I have had a rosary for a very long time. It's my favorite rosary in the sense that it's always in my purse, and it was always my go-to rosary when I was out traveling or I'm praying a rosary on the plane. And not too long ago, about a month and a half ago, I guess maybe, Jack and I were driving to Florida, and we prayed the rosary, and I used that rosary, and only to discover that when I went for it again, it was gone. And I don't know what happened. We searched all over the vehicle, and no, it wasn't there. And I'm afraid that I threw it away when I threw some snacks away that we had been eating on the way down. So I went back to the location where I did that throwing away. It was in front of a store, and I went in and asked them if they had the rosary, and they did not have the rosary. So obviously it ended up in the trash can and not just on the side of the road or in the gutter or something like that. And I lamented about that, you know, and I thought of you at that time because you had lost your rosary. To date, I don't have a rosary. I didn't find that rosary. I have plenty of rosaries. I have not found that rosary. And I've substituted a rosary for it. So I said to the Lord, well, the only thing I can say is that I hope that somebody found it and they're putting it to good use, even if it ended up in the trash. You know, I'm hoping that somebody found it there at the dump or something, you know. So I share the little interior suffering that you experienced with that in a very personal way here. But let's just say that prayer for you and for a very successful surgery for you and a successful surgery for the gentleman that you met at Mass. And so we'll just come together now in the name of the Father and of the Son and of the Holy Spirit. Amen. Well, Father God, you know, here we are on this day and we're giving glory to you for this nation in which we live. And I want to give glory to you for one of the citizens in this nation. I want to give glory to you for Bill, who loves you so much, Lord. I want to thank you, Lord, that he has the desire to always be in the center of your will. And I thank you, Lord God, that he is a fervent rosary prayer. Now, you know that he's going into surgery for cataracts, and he's going to have a lens replacement done in the one eye and then the other eye, Lord. And I just know, Father God, that you desire that with the better sight that he has physically, that this is going to in some way indicate that he's also going to have more interior spiritual insight as well. I ask that your Holy Spirit would guide the hands of the ophthalmologist who's going to be performing the surgery. I ask, Lord, that it would go well. I ask, Lord, that it would go without incident. I pray, Lord God, that he mends well, and that on the other side of this, the exact outcome that is hoped for would be realized. I ask, Lord, that if he has any qualms, that you would take these qualms away from Bill. And Mother, I'm just asking you that you would wrap your son in your mantle of protection, that he would fill your holy presence with him. I know it's always a little, scary when we're going in for something and we really don't know what to expect. But I am praying, Mother, that just as you didn't know what would always follow in your life when you gave your fiat, that as Bill gives this fiat to this surgery, he will have that same strength, that same confidence, that same perseverance, that same trust in the Lord that you exhibited at every moment of your life here on earth. I also ask you, St. Lucy, St. Philomena, and St. Charbel, to pray for Bill. I ask that your intercession would be efficacious for him, and that the results would be just as he hopes they will be. And so it is, Father, that we offer this prayer. Oh, and I'm tucking in his buddy that he met at Mass today too. So all of that attending to him as well. And so it is, Lord, that we offer this prayer to you in the name of your Son, our Lord Jesus Christ, by the merits of his cross, through the power of the Holy Spirit, and with the maternal beatitude and intercession of our Blessed Lady. Amen. Oh, Bill, that's great. I'll be praying for you. I'm sure everybody out there will be too.
5: I appreciate that. And when I pray my rosary, in addition to praying for my friend Mary, who got it for me, and for Bishop Burgee, who blessed it, I will now also pray for you, Johnette, as a special time, every time I pray.
3: Ah, Bill, thank you so much. I am so grateful. Boy, I'll tell you, you know, one of the beautiful things that Catholic Radio provides us with is a lot of friends, a lot of people who care about each one of us. And I certainly care about all of my listeners, and brings tears to my eyes that you would consider to do such a great return favor for me. I offer my prayers for all of you all the time. So thanks, Bill.
5: Have a good day.
3: You too. I'm humbled by that. That's really, really a beautiful, beautiful thing. We're so blessed, aren't we? Truly, indeed. We are so blessed. And just think about this. You know, glory to God for the gift of freedom that allows us to have Catholic Radio, right? Glory to God for the fact that we can proclaim the good news of our Lord Jesus Christ through the airwaves. Glory to God that we don't have a political regime that shuts us down and says you cannot do this. Glory to you, God. I thank you. And I thank you, Lord God, for every one of our listeners who join us right here on Women of Grace Live, who comes together as an electronic family. Just, Lord, bless them all in every way. Well, we're going to come right back, and we've got lots of text messages, or a couple of them anyway, that we want to get to here. I want to hear from you, 833-288-EWTN. That's 833-288-3986. We're giving glory and praise to God today for the gift of our nation. What are you most grateful for, and how are you going to spend this Fourth? We're going to be right back. Stay with us.
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9: My brother and sister in Christ, you're either all in or you're all out. You can't be halfway. If there's a fence between heaven and hell, it's owned by the devil himself. The question is, what are you going to do with your time? You are never neutral to him. Email, text messages, talks that you have, conversations. Whether you go to Mass or not, you're either walking towards him or away from him. In everything you do, no matter how small it is, you're either going towards him or away from him. So if you're going to go to the same amount of Masses this year than last, you're going backwards. How much time did you spend in adoration last year? Did you even go? You spent the whole year and not one time went to adoration to adore him and to worship him, to tell him thank you for the roof over your head and the clothes on your back, to say thank you for being born still, at least for now, the greatest country in the world.
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3: Well, welcome back, everybody. You are listening to Women of Grace Live. I am Jonette Williams. Happy to be with you today. I am encouraging you to give us a call to tell us, what are you most grateful to God for regarding these United States of America? We are exploring all kinds of beautiful ways in which God has blessed this nation, blessed us in this nation, and we should give him glory and praise. This is in advance of tomorrow. We're not going to be live tomorrow, and we always use Fridays as our glory to God day. So I just pushed it back a day to use it today so that we could anticipate and, you know, really celebrate the 4th of July together in this lovely, lovely way. I also would like to know what your plans are for the 4th. We'll hear about it. Phone lines are lighting up. I'm going to come to you in just a second, Scott, but want to get to Joe out there who is listening on YouTube. He says, hope all is well with you. Thank God for letting me be in America, in speaking with people who have lived in other countries and hearing the difference between their country and ours. I can only say we are blessed. And if we have never been outside of the U.S., we take what we have here for granted. God bless America now and forever. And I think that you're absolutely right, Joe. You know, and when you think about it, you know, the fact of the matter is, so many adults who have lived longer lives than we have lived shared with us their experiences prior to coming to this country. And we know that so many of them suffered in such severe ways. I will never forget that years ago, when I was an insurance agent, I had a client and his wife, and I was at their home one morning on an appointment speaking with them, and I noticed on his arm, I knew that they were Jewish, I noticed on his arm the numbers that had been tattooed when he was taken into a concentration camp, and I queried him about them. And I said, oh, I said, I had no idea that that was part of your own personal history. And he said, yes. He said, I just don't talk about it. And it was evident he didn't want to talk about it. We have absolutely no idea what it's like. And even by way of the experience of hearing stories like that, we are changed. Olga shared her story with us. I shared some stories that I had heard from other Cuban-born women who talked with us about that. So I just want to, applaud you and agree with you that we are in truly, truly blessed, and we ought not to take it for granted, and we ought not to allow ourselves to fall victim to the notions that any kind of a repressive government will be different in the future. No, it never can be. Let's go to Scott. Scott is out there in Portsmouth, Virginia today, listening to us via the EWTN app. Good morning to you, Scott. How are you?
10: Oh, I'm fine. I'm fine.
3: Good, good, good. What do you want to share with us today?
10: I just wanted to share the thankfulness of the rich Catholic heritage and spiritual reading and the amount of insight and application you can gain through that to what's actually going on in life. And I find that really rich and refreshing. And the one prayer request I had was just for a family issue. I sure would appreciate that prayer.
3: Sure, sure. Do you want me to pray with you on the air, Scott? I'd be happy to do that.
10: Sure, that would be wonderful.
3: All right. And let me just comment prior to going to that prayer that I'm so happy you love the saints so much. And you're absolutely right. When we read, the biographies of the saints, when we read their autobiographies, we grow by way of it. And I have to agree with you on something else. I mean, of course, that forms, I think, the backbone of good spiritual reading. But in addition to that, the writings of some of the great men and women who are giving us great insight now, contemporarily, that are still living, but also so many from the past who are no longer with us, whose works, though they're not named saints, their works continue to inspire and to lead us and to guide us. And I can name just a few of them. Father Emil Neuber, one of my favorites. Frank Sheed, another excellent, excellent one. We know G.K. Chesterton, of course. You know, Hilaire Belloc, another. These are great, great names of individuals whose writings have withstood the test of time because they speak eternal truths. Another one that I like is Edward Lean, L-E-E-N. These are some people whose books you can get that are available mostly primarily through used bookstores now, but still they're very, very wonderful. Carol Houselander, another one. Many of her books have been reprinted. I'm thinking also of Gertrude von Lafort, just wonderful, wonderful literature for us to read and to grow by. So with that in mind, let's just go ahead and lift up that special family intention that you have right now. In the name of the Father, and of the Son, and of the Holy Spirit, amen. Father God, we do come before you, and I lift up your son Scott, and I lift up what his intention is. You know exactly and precisely what is going on in his family. You know the personalities involved. You know where the differences of opinion lie. You know, Father God, what is causing such great angst to each individual. And Father, I know that it is your desire that families live as this holy unit, this holy bond, that they live in imitation of the Holy Family. I know, Father God, that it is your desire that families be a reflection of your divine light and your divine love in the world. And so when there is contention within a family, where there is disagreement, where there are troubles that come by, the imperfections of each other. And isn't it the truth, Lord, that we're all imperfect and those imperfections rub against each other? And sometimes we choose wrong paths to go down. And sometimes that causes dissension within families, or sometimes a path that is determined to be the path to follow, others are not pleased with. Father God, I have no idea what's going on in Scott's family, but you know it all, and you know how to resolve it. And so I want to ask you, Father, to give the light of the Holy Spirit to each member in this family to find their way out of this morass that they might find themselves in right now. And immediately, who comes into my mind, Father, is our Blessed Lady under her title of Our Lady Undoer of Knots. And so I turn to you now, Mother, and there's knots in Scott's family. You see what those knots are. Your spouse, the Holy Spirit, makes it clear to you. You see what those knots are. And I know, Mother, that you want to untie those knots. And so I'm asking you, please, through your maternal beatitude, to be about that business, to be about taking these knots apart one at a time. And the thing that I do know about you, Mother, is that there is no knot that is so gnarled, there is no knot that is so tight that your nimble fingers cannot untwine it. And I know this too. I know that you like those challenges. I know that those knots that seem impossible to untwine are the very knots that you like. And why is that? Because you're always pointing to your Son. And when those big old knots that are entrusted to you are untied by your nimble fingers, you smile broadly and you say, "Hey, my Son," my Son shows you that everything can be done in Him and through Him. And so I do ask, Mother, for your intercession for this through your title, Our Lady Undoer of Knots. And Father, I lift this prayer to you in the name of your Son, our Lord Jesus Christ, by the merits of His cross, through the power of the Holy Spirit, and yes, indeed, with the maternal beatitude and intercession of our Blessed Lady, under that title, Our Lady Undoer of Knots. And I would just encourage you, Scott, if you've never prayed that novena, to please pray it and to pray it for this intention. I love the one that incorporates the rosary into it, and I would really encourage you to look it up online if you are not familiar with it. You'll be able to see the prayers there. It's an easy novena to pray. It's not a complicated process, and I think that you'll see just a great turnaround, or at least the beginnings of the knot being untied that's going on in your family situation, okay?
10: Okay, thank you very much.
3: You're welcome very much, and God bless you. Thank you. Bye-bye now. All right, we're going to come to Mary next, but first I'm going to go out to Maria Losa, I believe we would pronounce her name. Let me take a look at that a little bit better. Yep, I think that's how it's pronounced. She says, "My name is Maria Losa. I'm listening from Texas. I'm thankful and grateful for God and our Savior Jesus Christ, because without Him, none of this would be possible. Trust Him with everything. Thank you. I love you all." Well, I think that is a great message for all of us, Maria Losa, to trust God in all things. Yes, indeed. We are absolutely, absolutely thrilled to give glory and praise to God for the way in which He shows up in our life. And I would just ask Him now to increase our trust in Him, that we might have greater confidence in Him. And I entrust that prayer to the intercession of St. Therese of Lisieux, who certainly knows what confidence in God is all about. Let's get to Mary out there in Lancaster, Ohio this morning, listening to us via St. Gabriel Radio. Good to hear from you, Mary. How are you?
11: Good. I wanted to tell you, I'm also the same Mary that had prayers for my friend Shelley. You know, I told you about Shelley's son Shane.
3: Oh yes, I remember those prayers. Yes, I remember those prayers.
11: He actually is still hanging in there.
3: Wonderful.
11: You know, he's got a brain tumor on both temples and one in the back, and they can't do nothing for him.
3: Oh my goodness sakes! But he's doing okay. I mean, he's still with us.
11: He's only he'll be 38 this year.
3: such a sad, sad story, Mary. And yet, you know, we know that nothing is impossible with God. And if he wants to heal those tumors, he can heal those tumors. I heard about a miraculous healing that took place right here at EWTN with one of the individuals who works here who had a miraculous healing from a tumor. So nothing is impossible with God. And I would really, really encourage you to continue to pray for him and to lift him up. And apparently God is not finished with him yet, or he would have taken him home already. But you have some other prayers that you're looking for today.
11: She went into the hospital. She thought she was having a heart attack or stroke, and she has that palsy.
3: Okay. All right. And her name is Ruth, or this is the friend's mom?
11: Her name's Ruth.
3: Okay, all right. So we're going to lift her up right now. And so, Father God, we do come before you. And you know what I'm grateful for as well, Lord? That we can use these airwaves for prayer. That we have that freedom to be able to pray on the air with individuals and for individuals. And here is your daughter, Mary. And you love her so much, Lord. And isn't she a prayer warrior? I'll tell you what, Lord. I am inspired by Mary. She never flags on praying for those who come into her circle that need serious prayer. And now she lives up to you, her friend's mother, Ruth. And she's asking that her situation would be resolved, Lord. And again, you know, we know that nothing is impossible with you, Lord. And I just feel as though there's a very special blessing on this day. I just feel a real movement of grace within my heart right now that in a very special way, you are hearing our prayers and you are attending to them. And so I'm just going to ask that you would just take Ruth now and you would put her into that flow of grace that is coming in our direction right now. And I just see you bathing her in that, Lord. And you know, why not bring Mary's other friend into this, the young man who has the brain tumors. We're going to bring him in and we're going to just put him into that flow of grace, that river of grace, Lord God, this soaking grace that inebriates and heals every part of our body. And so I'm asking that in the midst of this, Lord God, there would be healing. I thank you for the gift of Mary, who is so attentive to the needs of others. I ask you to bless Ruth's child. I don't know if it's a daughter or a son, but to bless
11: she's a,
3: that.
11: She's a friend, and she's
3: a woman. Okay, so I ask you, Father God, to bless Ruth's daughter too, and I ask you to give her faith, to give her hope, to give her confidence, and I pray that for all of those that Mary has brought to us today, including our friend Mary. And so it is, Father, that we offer this prayer to you in the name of your Son, our Lord Jesus Christ, by the merits of his cross, through the power of the Holy Spirit, and with the maternal beatitude and intercession of our Blessed Lady. Amen. I just want to say one thing here, and thank you, Mary, so much for being such a good friend, and it's always a pleasure to pray for those that you bring to us. I just want to say something. You know, God uses the gift of our imagination. He uses the gift of our imagination to help us to understand. To help us to understand some of the great mysteries. And so when we get these little, images into our mind that come as we're praying, we ought not to ignore those. We ought to pay attention to those. It's God. He's using the gift of our imagination. And he's using our imagination for the very purpose that he gave it to us, that we might draw closer to him, that we might know him more intimately, that we might use the gift of our imagination to help others to know him more intimately. Oftentimes he'll use that gift and express it. We'll be able to express what we see in our imagination in paint. We'll be able to express it in writing. That's all gift. That's all gift. To use the gift of our imagination for the glory and honor of God is a great thing. And we want to do that. And we take him up. We take him up on what it is that he's showing us. So at that moment, when I was praying with Mary, that's what I saw. I just saw this river of grace coming from heaven, and I saw her, this friend's mom, Ruth, flowing in it. And so then I thought, why not put Mary's other friend in that? And I'm going to put everybody that I've prayed for today in that flow of grace. And I want you to do the same thing. Use that imagination. Let those words, paint a picture in your mind, right? And take your intention today, whatever is your greatest intention, and see yourself placing that intention, you with that intention, into that flow of grace. I just think it's a special blessing that God wants us to receive right now. So why would we not take him up on that? And you all have a need. Every one of us has a need. Every one of us has a concern. So let's just all do that together right now.
12: Let's just take that need. I'm bringing several needs that I have into this flow of grace. I'm bringing it right now. And Father God, you see me doing that, you know, and I'm picturing myself, friends, in that flow of grace with these intentions in my heart. And I'm picturing that grace moving into the interior of my being right to those intentions that I'm carrying in my heart. You picture him doing that. I can tell you, this is powerful prayer. This is the way God wants for us to use our gift in our time of prayer. This is one of the ways in which he wants to use our time of prayer, right? So we take advantage of it when he shows us these things. It's a beautiful, beautiful reality that God wants us to do. In a sense, you know, it's part of the prophetic gift that he gives us. You know, when he's giving us these images, or when we have a sense of something that he's doing, or he even gives us, you know, a look out onto the landscape of the world, and we can see him acting in it, and we can see where the needs of the world are. That's part of the gift of prophecy that you received at your baptism. You were baptized priest, prophet, king. You know, and we don't take advantage of those realities often enough. So here, I'm giving you a big old chance today to do exactly that. So Paula called from Louisiana. She's having carpal tunnel release surgery of the left hand on the 7th of this month. So we pray. So it's 7-7. I like that, Paula. Why do I like that? Because 7 is the number in scripture of completion and perfection. So we look at that, not in a superstitious fashion at all, but we look at that and we say, okay, Lord, this is not by happenstance. And I have a little anointing on that right now, Paula. It's not by happenstance that your carpal tunnel surgery is taking place on that day. And I'll just tell you, our own Sue Brinkman, whom so many of you love and know from Wacky Wednesday, had carpal tunnel surgery recently, and she's doing quite well with it. So let's just pray for Paula right now. And again, Paula, there we are. There's that stream of grace, and God's entrusted that to us at this moment. So I'm placing you with your hand, your left hand. I'm placing all of that carpal tunnel business that needs to be taken care of right now into this river of grace that's flowing from the heavenlies. And so, Father God, there's Paula. You see her now. She's swimming in it. That's what I see you doing, girlfriend. You're swimming. You're swimming in that flow of grace. And you're using that left hand. Yes, you are. You're using that left hand, to swim. And so I ask, Father God, that this is an indication of how well the surgery is going to go. I ask you, Lord God, to attend to your daughter. Take away any apprehension that she may have, any fear. It's very natural, you know, to have a little apprehension before any kind of a surgery. So I'm asking that you'll take all of that away from her so that she goes in there in a very peaceful, relaxed state. I'm praying, Father God, that you anoint the hands of the surgeon. I'm praying, Lord God, that this is textbook and that the outcome is even better than textbook. And so, Father God, I just lift all of this up to you in the name of your Son, our Lord. Oh, and I have another little thought here, another little thing that I'm seeing, Lord. And what I'm really seeing, Paula, there is our Lord on the cross. And I'm seeing that nail in his hand, and I just see him releasing redemptive grace from that horrible wound that comes by way of that nail in his hand. And so, Father God, I ask now that redemptive grace would be very present at the time of surgery, that even now this redemptive grace is flowing into that area of Paula's hand, already restoring it, Lord. And we offer this prayer to you in the name of your Son, our Lord Jesus Christ, by the merits of his cross, and in a special way by the merit of that wound in his cross. And I ask Father God that the power of the Holy Spirit would be there, and I'm praying for the maternal beatitude and intercession of our Blessed Lady. Amen. So there's some stuff for you there, Paula. So take that into your time of prayer. Let the Lord do what it is that he wants to do with all of that. Bill out there, who called us earlier, says thanking you again and adding a cool extra detail, one cool extra detail. I prayed in advance with my ophthalmologist, and he said his wife also prays for his patients. How cool is that? Well, you are in very good hands there, Bill. You're going into a situation that's already abundantly prayed up. So God bless you, Lord. I don't know. Can the Lord bless himself? He is all blessing, so I don't think so. Marie called in great distress and couldn't hold, but said, Johnette, I'm hurting so much. My husband of 40 years has been getting very sneaky and is hiding his computer and phone from me. Oh, sweetie. I've seen that he has been having dirty conversations on his phone and looking up foul imagery

0: behavior. Only he can change his behavior. I know that you are praying for him. I'm going to encourage you to pray that novena to Our Lady Undoer of Knots, okay? And I would do that. The other thing that I would do is I would talk with a counselor for yourself, because this is betrayal. It's betrayal as much as if he was, you know, engaged in an affair, because he is. He's engaged in an affair of the mind. And that kind of engagement can become so outrageously addictive. And just based on what you're saying, he might well be crossing a threshold. So I would pray. Obviously, I suggest Our Lady Undoer of Knots. I would have a novena of masses prayed for him. But I would seek counseling for yourself. I really would. I think that it would help you to know how you should respond, why and when you should respond, and what you can do for yourself in this very serious situation. And Father God, I don't have time for a long prayer for your daughter, but you see the pain that she is in, and you see the torment that her husband is in, whether he knows it or not. And I ask, Father God, that you would intervene. That you would intervene in a big way with every spiritual blessing in the heavens. And I just place this whole intention into that river of grace that is flowing right now, coming upon this program and our time together today. And we praise you and we thank you, Lord God, for what you are doing, and praying that all will be accomplished according to your holy will. Happy 4th of July, everybody, and God bless you. Be safe. Bye-bye now.
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7: This is Franciscan Father Greg Friedman for the Catholic Communication Campaign with a message about faithful citizenship. Jesus shocked the righteous folks of his time when he hung out with sinners and those on the fringes of society. 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Jesus is why we hold that all human life is sacred. In this election cycle, our bishops remind us that the continuing destruction of unborn children through abortion and other threats to the lives and dignity of others who are vulnerable, sick, or unwanted remain preeminent threats to human dignity because they directly attack life itself, the most fundamental human good, and the condition for all others. 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For more on the dignity of human life, go to faithfulcitizenship.org.
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9: This is a Papal Minute.
11: Julius II. The conclave that elected Giuliano della Rovere Pope was one of the shortest in history, lasting only one day. Julius is known as the warrior pope, and often led papal troops personally in battle, wearing full armor. As a soldier pope, Julius drove the French from northern Italy

0: and recovered the Papal States. But Julius is perhaps best known as the man who began the building of St. Peter's Basilica and who initially employed Michelangelo to paint the Sistine Chapel. Julius is also the Pope who allowed Henry VIII to marry Catherine of Aragon, his brother's widow, an act that would later precipitate the English Reformation. This has been a Papal Minute.
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5: Chapter 5, Surrender and Listen to God's Voice. My sheep hear my voice, I know them, and they follow me. John chapter 10, verse 27. To know God's will, we must listen to His voice. Period. You know, often throughout the years, people have called me and, you know, for advice. You know, call and they'll say, okay, Father, what should I do? And I always say, now, you know what I'm going to say? Yeah, what am I going to say? I got to pray. Ding, ding, ding, ding, ding, ding. They don't want that. It's too simple for people. Because they'll say, well, Father, I've been praying. I didn't hear anything. And I say, you got to shut up when you pray. You know, you got to be still when you pray. You know, one of my scriptures to help with this is if you go to Isaiah chapter 30, verse 15b. Isaiah chapter 30, verse 15b, the second part of the verse. You can start with 15a and just says, for thus says the Lord, the God of the Holy One of Israel. So this is what God says. By waiting and by calm, you shall be saved. In quiet and in trust, your strength lies. So God says, by waiting and by calm, you shall be saved. In quiet and in trust, your strength lies. So what that means is that you and I, when we go to pray, we got to wait for the Lord, correct? You gotta wait for the Lord. Again, the story of kings. God says to the prophet Elijah, go up into the mountain and there I will speak to you, right? And he goes up to the mountain and what happens? A great earthquake comes. Was God in the earthquake? No. A fire comes. Zoom. Was God in the fire? No. Something else happened. Boom. Was God in that? No. And then a gentle whispering wind came. And Elijah hid his face because there God was. that he had to go and wait for the Lord. Now, again, when he did that, he didn't say, okay, I've been here 10 minutes, nothing happened, I'm leaving. And he didn't say, okay, this is a sign, wrong sign, I'm out of here. He stayed there until he heard God's voice. If you're going to discern the will of God in your life, you need to be patient, you need to listen, you need to commit yourself to prayer. You know, again, prayer is the only way you'll hear God's voice. It's the only way. Too many people in my own life throughout the years, and when I'm doing them direction or they're coming to talk to me, they always say to me, Father, I ask God for a sign. And then they're looking for things. You know, the people look to, oh, little flowers, send me a sign. I got a rose. And they're looking for all this magic. And God says, just shut up and wait for me, and I'll tell you what you need to know. Well, no, I want a sign. Okay? Now, again, God does use signs, does he not? Gideon, but he doesn't like it, I don't think. Because when Gideon, remember when Gideon and the angel came to Gideon, and Gideon says, oh, mighty one, and the angel says, and he says, God wants you to go and to destroy those people, and Gideon says, who am I? And then he says, I want a sign. And then he put out the fleece, and he says, if it's wet and the rest of it is not. And then he got that sign. Okay, well, I want another sign. When I put it out tonight, let everything else be wet and the fleece be dry. And he got that sign. And then he got, you know, it just, again, we're trying to, it's not an act of trust to God. It's about, well, I want to sit there and look at all my options and make sure I'm right. Instead of a relationship of love. And again, if anything, I hope that we're talking about is that, first of all, when you and I learn to pray, that we come to know that God loves us more than we could ever love ourselves. You know, as I talked about today in the homily, that, again, I just don't get that most people ever have that experience of just trusting in God. That, God, you know what's best for me. You're my father. You're my dad. You created me out of nothing. You have a plan for me before I ever was born. You already know the end of my life. And my job, Holy Father, is to trust you and not myself. And so when I come to trust you, that means I will spend some time with you. You know, the only way to get to know God is to spend time with him. The only way to get to know his will is to listen to him when you're spending time. That means you're going to have to spend time in silence every day. You need to have silence in your prayer. And it must be incorporated because, again, if you don't incorporate silence, I'm going to take you through an experience like in a bit towards the end, but unless you sit there and really incorporate silence in your daily prayer time, it's not going to happen. It has to be a discipline in your life. Again, so when you sit there and you pray, one of the things you could do is you spend, you know, let's say you spend 10 minutes in prayer. Hopefully you do at least 10 minutes a day, you know, because, oh, Father, I'm busy. Okay, so you spend 10 minutes in prayer. 5 minutes spend in doing your talking and doing your prayers, and then 5 minutes spend in keeping your mouth shut and listening to God and letting God speak to you. Huh? So that's a discipline in our life. And again, when you and I come before God, the first thing you and I need to do is surrender. Huh? So you and I start our prayer, whatever our prayer happens to be. Before you do it, make an act of surrender. Lord, I surrender myself to you and to your will. Now, you do this automatically when you do the Lord's Prayer, correct? If you do it. But again, most people, I encourage them, you know, again, I've only given one penance my whole priesthood. Only one. It's always the same. One Our Father. And again, people look at me and say, oh, Father, that's not enough. And I just say, it's the perfect prayer of Christ. If it's not enough, then I can't give you anything else. You know, well, give me 10 hours. Give me a rosary, Father. I'll feel better. I'm not the least bit interested in making you feel better. I'm making you sit there and do the penance that I, as the priest, have given you. You say one Our Father, you say it slowly, and you mean every word, and that'll be a big enough penance for the rest of your life. And then I usually say spending time on two phrases of the Lord's Prayer. Father, what's it mean to be a beloved child of God? You know, Teresa Avila couldn't say the Lord's Prayer. As soon as she starts saying the Lord's Prayer, she would say Our and she'd say Father and she'd go into ecstasy for hours. She'd be in ecstasy. What's it mean for the God of the universe to be my dad? You know, and then I tell them, and then I want you to spend time with Thy will be done. Again, because when you spend time with Thy will be done, it's an altogether different reality. Because that means whatever He wants, you're going to accept. Again, people come and say, Father, I'm mad at God. Why are you mad at God? Because I have been praying for something for the last 4 months and I haven't got it. I go, oh, duh. That's prayer, huh? Hey, God of the universe, jump through my hoop. Here it is. And if you don't, I'm mad at you. Is that what prayer is? Really? Prayer is not to conform the will of God to our will. Prayer is about conforming our will to the will of God, correct? So when you say, Thy will be done, you're saying, whatever you want, I'm grateful for, God. Now, again, a lot of times that's killing us when we're saying, Thy will be done to the Father. You know, when you're going, well, anyway, I want. Again, someone comes, I know I'm not the most gentle of people, and so come and they'll say, Father, I'm having a bad day. I know what that's like. And I always say, do you thank God for your bad day? I did not. Did you say the Lord's Prayer this morning? I did. Did you say your will be done? I did. Well, this is His will for you. Why aren't you thanking Him for it? That's what you asked for. He gave it to you, and now you're mad. When you and I say your will be done, that means everything in our life today except for sin, because that's going against the will of God in our life, will be God's will for you. So at the end of the day, even if it's a miserable day, you can say, thank you. Your will was done in my life today. You can say, I didn't like it, but thank you. That's what I asked for today. And you know that when He does that, right? When you and I say, your will be done, we can go to Romans chapter 8, verse 28. And Romans chapter 8, verse 28 says what? We know that God makes all things work together for good, not for everybody, right? Comma, for those who love Him and are called by His decrees. So, He won't make His will or make everything work out for good for everybody. He will only make it work out for good to those who give Him charge over their lives. Because if not, then the God of the universe will say, I love you. You want to be in charge of your life? I'll let you be in charge of your life. That means when horrible things happen, don't you blame God. Because you're the God of your own universe. You haven't surrendered everything. You're your own God. So see how you do with that. When you and I surrender everything to the Lord every day, then the Lord can do great things for us, huh? When I was a sophomore in college, I was again in university and I was already in seminary. And I went through a great depression. I mean great depression. I mean, I'd go to class sometimes, but a lot of times in seminary, I wouldn't even come out of my room. I would spend nights upstairs on the third floor of the seminary in front of the Blessed Sacrament in a small chapel, and I would just sleep in there. I couldn't go home, and I would go out to Divine Word Seminary, which I used to be with the SVDs, and they had the mission house out there, and I spent a week. And I remember all the day, almost all day, the only thing I left for was to eat once a day, and I would sit there and spend the whole day in the chapel. And I was so depressed for who knows why, that my eyebrows, which are kind of big to begin with, would shake. That's how depressed I was. I would sit there and start shaking my eyebrows. That's how much of a depression I was in. And so the thing that I did every day, which will be the prayer that I give you at the end of this chapter, was the prayer. I just prayed this prayer throughout the whole day. And it's a prayer of Charles de Foucault. Anybody know Charles de Foucault? He was a little while, he was a hermit, and from him started the Little Brothers of Jesus. And Charles de Foucault was a man who had great fun in his early life. You know, he had great parties, had great time with the women, did all this stuff. And then he came to a wonderful conversion. And then he went and he wanted to spend his life with Jesus, the hidden Jesus. So he moved to Nazareth. And he spent the time as a hermit, worked with the Muslims. He was eventually killed by the Muslims, but that's another story. But one of his prayers, which is one of my favorite prayers, is the thing I said every single day. And I just said it many times during the day. And it's a wonderful prayer. Listen to it. It says, Father, I abandon myself into your hands. Do with me what you will. Whatever you may do, I thank you. I am ready for all. I accept all Let only your will be done in me and all your creatures. I wish no more than this, O Lord. Into your hands I commend my soul. I offer it to you with all the love of my heart. For I love you, Lord, and so need to give myself to you, to surrender myself into your hands without reserve and with boundless confidence. For you are my Father. And I just kept saying that prayer in the midst of my depression. And when I kept saying, I surrender, I abandon myself, I accept all, but I give myself to you completely with utter confidence, for you are my Father. I remember in the midst of this, sitting in front of the Blessed Sacrament when I was praying here, it was like I had reached the bottom of my soul. It was the darkest place I've ever been. And one of the things I found out as I was praying this prayer is that the darkest place I've ever been, I was not alone. God was there. And I thought to myself, is this the darkest I could ever be? And so far in the 50 years of my life, it was. I can handle this because I'm not alone. And I got out of the depression instantly. It was kind of those instant things, like, which normally doesn't happen, but it happened to me. And then that prayer just became, this is the prayer I held up, like, okay, when you abandon yourself, the Lord's going to take care of you. Maybe not instantly, but he's going to take care of you because he has to. He's your dad. And he loves you more than you love yourself. Huh? And so we got to have that surrender every day, that giving of ourselves to him, the handing over control of everything. And again, you and I, when we do that, we need to be still before him. When we built the chapel, before I ever built the chapel, years and years and years ago, you know, before I ever became pastor here, I always wanted an adoration chapel. It was always the things I always said. When I become a pastor, and people used to laugh at me, when I become a pastor, I will have perpetual adoration in my church. And everybody, oh, yeah, right, okay. And when I get this perpetual adoration in my church, we will have on the wall Psalm 43, verse 11, or 10, depending on your tradition of scripture. You know, even when I was in major seminary, we had to build, it was kind of a thing, we were in liturgy class, and we had to build a chapel, or build a church. And so and design it, so I went and designed. And in my church, it was I was through a modern stage in those days, because I built it to kind of look like St. Jude's, right? Like, it was built like that, and there was two arms, if you will, coming out. One was a daily chapel, and the other one was a big chapel for adoration. And there was a big glass thing, so you'd look out, and the way I had it built is you're looking out over like a mountain. And there was a big cross with a fountain moving out of it. But in the adoration chapel, it was modern, sorry. In the adoration, I've got more conservative as I got older. It's unbelievable how that happens. But anyway, so in this side, the adoration chapel, the whole wall was a big brass universe. The whole wall was a big brass universe. In the center of the universe, if you will, was the sun. The sun was a tabernacle. And in the midst of the universe, of all the different galaxies and everything, and the sun being in the middle of the tabernacle, on that, in the brass, sticking out was, be still and know that I am God. Because I think it's one of the core things in our lives that when we go to pray, we need something to remind us. Now that you're in my presence, I want you to shut up and I want you to listen. And so whatever it takes, that's why that's in the chapel. It could have said, shut up and know that I am God. But that's not very, gentle, yeah. But that would have been what I'd have put in, but we go back to what the scripture is, be still. And so it's there as a command when you walk in that adoration chapel. Don't fill up this time with all your words and all your talks and all your stuff. I want you to be still, and I want you to listen to me. Know that I'm God. You know, when we sit there and we pray, we get to touch eternity, right? And so when you're going through all your crazy times, I'm going through all my times, when you can sit there, breathe, be still, surrender and know that he is God, then everything can go into perspective. Like the saints used to say, what is this compared to eternity? What is the struggle you're going through now compared to eternity? You know, when you have the perspective of eternity, that means you can look back and think about it. 100 million years from now, we're going to be alive, believe it or not. And remember, we might even ask each other, remember that time on earth when we were going through all that struggling, where we had a hard time and we were depressed? And we're going to look and say, no, I don't remember that. It's a distant memory. Well, when you and I go into the presence of God, we get to experience that eternity while we're still here. We get into the nowness of God. And then the rest of our struggles are put into the perspective of this is just passing. It's passing. This too shall pass. It will, huh? So again, we got to make it our lives that we have a committed time. There's going to be a couple things we're going to have to do. First, to listen to God, you're going to have quality time with God. Now, St. Francis de Sales used to say this, everybody needs a half hour of prayer every day, except when you're busy. Then you need an hour. Huh? Francis de Sales was very clear. Everybody needs a half hour of prayer every day, except when you're busy, then you need an hour. Now, again, our modern mind goes the exact opposite. Well, I'm busy. I'll give you my 5 minutes and go on. And John Vianney talks about that in one of his talks. He says, you know, some of us come before God and we say, okay, God, here it is. I got 5 minutes. I am done with you. Take care of me for the rest of the day. And he says, if only we knew how much we were loved by God. If only we knew it. And that's the point. When you're coming to prayer, too many people, I think, look at prayer as a burden. It's something I got to do, you know, to be a good person. Father Larry said I got to pray every day. Or, you know, God says if I want to. You pray because you want to be with the one you love. More so, you pray because you want to be with the one who loves you. Again, one of the greatest images I could ever have for any of that is with my niece. You know, now she's 23 and she's going to get married. It's kind of freaking me out. But I was there with her when she was born, of course, 23 years ago. I'm her godfather. I have two nieces, but the first one and a nephew. And I'd go running home and she walked for me for the first time. She used to have those, you know, pants with the, like, suspenders and cross in the back. And I'd grab it, and when she was kneeling, and I'd grab her and help her to walk through. And then I let her go one day, and so she walked for the first time for her uncle. And my niece is always, she's one of the most gentle, sweet girls you could ever imagine. I can't imagine, but she's just unbelievably innocent for a 23-year-old girl, still innocent by God's grace. And in the midst of it, when I used to come home to Pittsburgh, and I used to get home like once a month, and try to get home more when my niece was around, because of course you always want to be around your niece. And I'd come walking in the house, and my sister would say, Uncle Larry's here! And as soon as my niece, like, who was 2 years old or whatever, and she would drop everything, and she'd come running to me with her hands up, and I'd grab her, and I'd hold her close, and I'd cling to her and go, ooh, hugs, hugs, hugs, hugs, hugs, hugs, hugs, I'd say. And she'd take her head and put it right here, and she'd squeeze me tight, and she'd go, ah. And my niece wouldn't move for 10 minutes. She'd just cling to me, because she knew how much I loved her. That's prayer. Every day your father calls you by name. Every day. Come here, you. And as he calls you by name, he says, hugs, hugs, hugs, hugs, hugs, if he wills. And the only thing he wants to do is embrace you and hold you. And if you knew that when you go to pray, you're in the arms of your father, the deepest need in all of our hearts, I don't care who you are, is to be loved. Period. And God wants to fill that need every day. So when we go running to him, he embraces us, holds us, and loves us. Why would you not want to pray when you know that that's what it is? Our job is to go running to him and just stay with him. When we're sitting there and we're saying our prayers and he's going, yeah, I know all this already. Well, thank you. Now, can I hold you? No, I'm done. I have to hurry up. I have to get to work. I have to get to work. Okay. Okay. And we run out. And he goes, I couldn't even hold you. You know what the point? That's what he wants. He wants to hold you. He wants to. And he'll still hold you while you're going on. You know, that's why when people come and they say, oh, Father, I was distracted in prayer. And I go, oh, stop it. When you're holding a baby, do you care if the baby's sleeping or playing at your nose or picking your nose or picking your ears or pulling your hair? The baby wants to be with you. That's okay. So sometimes in prayer, like, I'm tired and I'll fall asleep. Not much. But every once in a while, if it's a late night, not over here, but like if I mean when I'm coming, I'm doing coming off the plane and it's 1 o'clock in the morning, I haven't said mass or did my holy hour yet. Sometimes I'm out. I go, sorry, Lord. Do you think the Lord gets mad because I fell asleep in his arms? I don't think so. As long as you want to be with him, that's what he wants. It's when we look at him like, okay, I got to be with you right now. Okay, I'll give you my 20 minutes because I promised you I would. Okay, think about it. He just wants you to be with him. So when you go to pray, it's, Lord, I want to be with you. I desire you, Lord. I want you to hold me, and I want to be able to hold you back, if you will. Huh? So when you and I go to pray, that's the image we got to do. So we got to, first of all, make sure we have quality time. Okay, so again, figure out times in your daily life. It must be a consistent thing. Now, for me, I tell people, I don't care when you do it. You know, because some people say, well, Father, I try to get my prayer time in the morning, but then busy time gets morning and busy, and then I can't do it, and I didn't do it today. I would encourage you not to do that unless that's one of the things you do. What I've liked to do tonight, what I find most practical when I'm dealing with people in spiritual direction, is I tell them, you got to give a time hour, time to God. So instead of saying, okay, every morning I will pray from 5:15 to 6, you say, Lord, every day I will give you this much time. So that way you can start that every morning. But let's say you skipped it because something else happened this morning. Okay, you don't skip your prayer time. You sit there and say, okay, Lord, I couldn't do it this morning, so I'll give it to you now. Years and years and years ago, I was sitting before Jesus in the Blessed Sacrament in Franciscan University at the port there, where they have perpetual adoration. I sat there and I remember looking at him and saying, Jesus, I promise you, for the rest of my life, I promise you, I will give you 1 hour a day in prayer. And I've never broken that promise. I haven't always been able to do it in front of the Blessed Sacrament as I like to, but he always gets the hour. Period, for the last 25 years or whatever it is now, because that was the promise of time. So again, sometimes that's at 1 o'clock in the morning, but he gets the hour because I told him I'd give him an hour. Once I was in Denver and I was doing my holy hour, and it was when the Holy Father came, and I'm with our bishop and all of our kids, and it was like 12 o'clock at night. And, you know, I made sure all the kids were in bed and everything. And the bishop saw me, and I was going outside of the hotel. We were staying at the Embassy Suites in Denver. And he says, where are you going? I said, I haven't done my holy hour, bishop, yet, so I'm going to go out and say mass and do my holy hour. And the bishop looked at me and says, oh, Larry, I can dispense you from that. I said, bishop, I didn't make the promise to you. I made it to the God of the universe. Okay. So I went on, did my holy hour, I said mass, and did my holy hour outside the hotel. But it was just kind of like, you see, it wasn't something I promised our bishop. Like when I promised him obedience and respect and celibacy, I promised that to Jesus. Jesus, I'll give you an hour. So I encourage you, you don't have to give God an hour a day. I'd encourage most of you not to do that because you won't be able to do it. But everybody can give God at least 10 minutes a day. Of course you can. And they got to be quality 10 minutes. So that isn't like, you know, again, when people say, well, Father, I pray on my way to work. No, you usually curse people while you're driving and sitting there and getting mad at the, you're not in deep prayer. Prayer got to be a place where you're encountering the Lord. Now, so for that, once you're given a time, you got to find a place. Now, the number one place to pray would be where? In the Adoration Chapel, because there is the God of the universe physically present. Now, you can do that here because we do have perpetual adoration. A lot of people that are going to read this book, or a lot of people are going to listen to this CD or watch this DVD, do not have that wonderful luxury. Think about the luxury you have here. Any moment of any day, 24 hours a day, you can go into the physical presence of Almighty God. That is unbelievable. For most people never get that opportunity. And we got it here all the time. And I got to beg, scream, yell, and carry on to get people to do a holy hour every week. And some people do it, it's like they're doing me a favor. Holy cow. Or they're doing God a favor. They just don't get it. Just don't get it. You have any idea who's there? And so that's the number one place. But I'd also encourage you that you need to find a place in your home. to find a place in your home that you build that you can encounter Jesus. And it's got to be a place set aside, huh? Now, Father Ed, my classmate, the way he's done it throughout the years, and now he's in Rome, but he always has a chair that's where he prays every morning. And he has next to the chair a candle. So when he goes and he prays, he sits there and lights the candle to show the presence of Christ. And that's where he does his breviary. And that's where he drinks his coffee. So every morning he has coffee with Jesus. And that works for him. But see, when you have a place that if you're walking by that place during the day, you can say, the Jesus will call you, you know. He'll say, hey, why don't you come sit with me? Well, I'm very busy, Lord. Come sit with me. I'll make it easier for you. Oh, no, I have to get this done. I'll get back to you when I see you. Maybe tonight, Lord, I'll come and talk to you. But like when I was a kid, I was kind of a strange kid, as I'm a strange adult now. But when I was a kid, I had an altar in my room, even as a young kid. And I had a crucifix there. I had a statue of the Blessed Mother. I had an infant at Prague because it came from my great-great-grandmother. And then I had a statue of St. Joseph. I've always had great devotion to St. Joseph, huh? Even though poor St. Joseph, you know, it was a hollow statue of St. Joseph. So I hid my cigarettes inside of St. Joseph. It was a horrible thing. I abused Joseph so when I was young. But it was so... I don't smoke anymore, and neither is Joseph. But anyway, so the... But that was a place. And so every morning, every night, I would go and encounter Jesus there. And there was I made a little kneeler there. And every morning, every night, I would go and meet Jesus there. And so when I walked in the room, it was always a place that Jesus would call me over. And I'd go over there to meet him. It's a place that everyone needs in their home. You don't have to have a full altar, but you can have a chair where you have a crucifix. And you can have a place designated. I have a doctor friend, him and his wife in Florida. They have two kids now, but they took one of their closets, which was a bigger closet, and they made it into a chapel. And there's a kneeler there and a crucifix there, and every day they go in there and spend quality time with the Lord. So I'd figure, where in your house can you create a place that you can be with the Lord alone or with the Lord and your family? A place that every time you walk by, the Lord's calling you. He says, are you going to come sit with me now? And then you can argue with the Lord why you can't. But you have a place for him where you encounter Jesus. It just helps tremendously. See, we as Catholics believe in external manifestations of things, huh? That's why we have smells and bells and incense. We stand, we kneel, because you get your whole being into things. So you need places. You know, again, every time I'm in our church, like most of my prayer time now is over in the main church because I like to be alone. You know, I like to be in there. I like to be still. And I'm just constantly in awe. And I just am so grateful because every time I'm in a church, it's always inspiring. You know, there's always a being lifted up. And see, that's always what the Catholic Church has always tried to do. It gave us structures to lift us up. To inspire us, because we're very human people. We need these type things, huh? I need to have a beautiful church around me with all the stars in the sky and all the statues. And people say, well, you must have weak faith. Okay, then I have weak faith. To me, that's much more inspiring than going to a big box with an altar there and say, oh, God is here. Okay, if that's what turns you on, I could find it at the mall then too, because it looks like a mall. But the Catholic Church has always been a place, come, enter into the Almighty God of heaven. Enter into this place and be beyond where you're at. Be taken out, because that's what happens in prayer. God meets us where we are, but he takes us where he is. You got that? In prayer, God meets us where we are, but he takes us where he is. And where is that? Heaven, huh? So when we go to encounter God in prayer, we're entering in the heaven. In the book of Revelation, that's the whole point. Every time you go to Mass, you go to heaven. Here he was in prayer. He was in contemplation. The door opened and he could see heaven. Come up here, God says to him. And that's what he says to us in prayer. So when we go to prayer, we're entering into heaven. Huh? Now, sometimes when we're in prayer, the Lord will not always be gentle with us, right? So I was making my retreat. And as I was making my retreat for diaconate, before you can become a deacon, you have to spend a 5-day silent retreat. And before you become a priest, you have to spend a 5-day silent retreat. And so My spirits director, of course, is Father Peterson, the exorcist of the diocese. That's why he's my spirits director. I was making my retreat in Avila Haas down in Union City, and I was the only one there. And he'd come in and meet with me every day. And Pete's way is an altogether different way than anybody else's. It just is. And so Pete, as I would spend time with him, he said, instead of usually when you go on retreat, they'll give you exact scripture verses for you to meditate on. Not Pete, he says. I had to do 4 or 5 hours that day. And then he says, and just open the Word of God. And wherever the Word of God opens to, read it until the Lord spends time with you, and spend time with Jesus wherever he leads you. And it's called, for some people, they call that spiritual Russian roulette. You know, just open it up and God speak to me. But it's worked in my life throughout the years. But anyway, I didn't like it this day, because here I am. Here I'm going to go and I take my vow of celibacy. I'm going to give my life to Jesus Christ. I was pretty impressed with myself, huh? Oh, Lord, look at me. I was 28 years old at the time. You know, I could be doing all these other things, but I'm giving you my life. You know, aren't you excited, Lord? He wasn't. So anyway, in the midst of all this, I knelt before him in the Blessed Sacrament. And I remember kneeling there and I had my Bible right here with me. And I says, Lord, speak to my heart your word. And I open up the Word of God. And it came to John chapter 5, verse 42. And so I open it up and it says, it's simply this, that I know you and you have no love of God in your heart. Bang, close that book. I was like, ooh, I can't believe you said that to me. Are you out of your mind? I'm a virgin, Lord. How many of your people are still virgins? And I'm jumping out. I'm giving you my life. I'm taking a vow. And you say I have no love of you. So I closed the Bible. I left my prayer time and I went to take a nap. Because that's how you ignore God, is you take a nap. So I went up and took my nap and I was going down to do my next prayer time, my next prayer period. And as I go down for my next prayer period, okay, Lord, speak to my heart your word. Come, Holy Spirit. And I open up the Word of God. John chapter 5, verse 42. It's simply this, that I know you, and you have no love of God in your heart. Closed the book, took a walk, and I'm screaming to God. I don't know what else I could do for you. What else do you want from me, God? I'm giving you my life. I'm going to be a priest. I'm going to come back after I got all that out of my system. Went back for my third prayer hour. I kneel before the Lord. I say, Jesus, speak to my heart your word. Be nice to me, would you? And I open up the Word of God. John chapter 5, verse 42. It's simply this. I know you, and you have no love of God in your heart. And I started to cry. And I closed the book, and I looked at him, and I said, you're right. I only love myself. I'm doing all this for me. Then Jesus, you who are God, you who created me, recreate me and put love of you in my heart. So the Lord was saying very clearly and honestly to me that I was in love with myself. And that's still part of the case. But with all of us love ourselves to some degree. That's why we follow the Lord. You know, I wonder what he's going to do for me. But we got to be honest about where we are and who we are. And then the Lord, when you and I acknowledge this about ourselves, when he could tell me that I loved me more than anybody else, and I could look at him and say, you're right, Lord. Absolutely, you're right. Then I give you permission to change my heart and put love of you in my heart. And the great thing is, he did. He did. I do love God more than anything else. Not perfectly, but I do. Can I love him more? Oh, yeah. Do I want him to love him more? Oh, yeah. But that's got to be with what we grow. And so we got to allow the Lord to reveal ourselves to ourselves where we are, who we are, so he can take us up to the next level. So sometimes he'll kick you in the butt. Sometimes he'll say things to you that you think he's being mean. But he wasn't being mean to me that day, was he? He was preparing me to enter into relationship. And so he had to reveal to me myself. Before I could move on and fall in love with him, I had to repent of loving myself. So again, when you have this encounter with the living God, it's going to be an encounter that's not always going to be gentle. It's always going to be loving, always going to be loving, but it's not always going to be gentle. Sometimes it'll include suffering. Sometimes it'll be in the midst of wherever you're at, wherever you're suffering, to give that to the Lord. And he'll say, I'm with you in the midst of this. Just like he was with Jesus on the cross. Sometimes. But you'll never be alone in the midst of it. Huh? So here you are, you go and you encounter the Lord. When we do this, first we find a time and we give time to God every day. Then we find a place. And when we find a place, the first thing I think you got to do, as I already talked about, is surrender. But then after you surrender, there are three things I encourage people to do. And first I'm going to explain it to you, and then I'm going to walk you through it, okay? The three things you got to do after you find a place to be with the Lord, and you find this place every day. Then you got to be still after you surrender. You got to acknowledge that God is in your presence, or you're in God's presence, whatever it is. Just like you're breathing. So for some people, I encourage them, we're going to do it with you tonight. I'm going to encourage you to close your eyes. I'm going to get you to breathe first, just so you can be still. And then after you become still, be still and know that I am God, then you need to do three things every day. The first thing I like to do in my own daily prayer is say, I'm sorry. Because the first thing Jesus commanded us when he preached, the first words out of his mouth was, repent. Change your life. So sin can keep us from God, right? We already talked about that. So the first thing I do is, Lord, I'm sorry. And I go through my sins with the Lord. And again, if you take and you do this for 5 minutes a day, and 5 minutes is plenty for this, 5 minutes a day, it takes me longer, it takes me 5 minutes to do the I'm sorry part, right? But I'm sorry. So then you go through and you just tell Jesus what you're sorry for. Again, this isn't like your confession where you're just pulling out your list. It's going through with Jesus and just telling him you're sorry for hurting people, for hurting yourself, by not spending time with him, for disobeying him. And you don't make excuses for your sin. Huh? If someone hurts me, I'm not the least bit interested. Why? I just want to know you're sorry. But when we come before God, you know, when I hear confessions constantly, and then people get mad at me because they'll say, Father, I did this, and this is why. I don't care why you did it. I'm not the least bit interested in your excuse. What I'm interested from you is that you're sorry. Are you sorry? Well, yeah, that's all I'm interested in. Don't go on and on and on about, well, you know, I was having a bad day. I don't care. Neither does the Lord. He just wants you to be sorry. So tell him you're sorry. So in your daily prayer, don't make excuses. Acknowledge your sin. See, because when you make an excuse for your sin, then you're not the one who committed the sin, right? Well, it was because of this. And who did that? Who was the first one to make an excuse for their sin? Adam. When God looked at Adam and said, you ate from the tree? Well, she made me do it. And then you ate from the tree. Well, the devil made me do it, says Eve. And we always point at other reasons about why we've sinned. Because of this one, because of that one, because I was having a bad day. Well, it's not your sin then, is it? So stop making excuses for sin about, well, it was because of him or because of her, because I was having a bad day, or that one yelled at me and I wanted to yell back. Nope. No excuse. Take it. I did it. And I wanted to is the thing. We do want to sin. That's the point. Too often, I wanted to. And when you and I say that, I'm sorry. Bingo. Now he can do great things with you. The next thing that happens is the I surrender part. You got to surrender in your daily prayer. So you can start your prayer that way if you want, or you can do it the way I'm telling you now. It doesn't matter. As long as somewhere you really surrender, and you really surrender, and you say, Lord, I want what you want, as we talked about with Mary. And it got to be an explicit, daily surrender, because we're human people. So it got to be this daily I surrender, and meaning that. Now, when you do that, then you're going to have to be open, and you're going to have to listen for a moment, because when you say I surrender, then he's going to tell you to do things you don't want to do. For instance, you might not have talked to your neighbor because they hurt you. And the Lord, when you say, I surrender to you, Lord, your will be done in my life, they go, good, I've been waiting for you to do this now. I want you to go and make peace with that neighbor who hurt you. I will not. Oh, yes, you will. If you surrender, then you're going to start doing what he wants you to do. That's why most people don't like when they pray to surrender that. Because then he's going to tell you, you know that little petty thing you had with your husband or your wife? I want you to go say you're sorry. Oh, I don't want to. I know. You know that person, your brother you haven't talked to? I want you to go start talking to them. You know that person who hurt you? I want you to do an act of love for that person. You know that poor person down the road that's all alone? She's always sitting in her house by herself. I want you to go and stop in and take her some food. He will speak his will to you when you surrender to him. And see, again, most people just want to do, like when I started the Reason for Our Hope Foundation, our little byline is your life will be changed forever. And so Greg Schlieder comes in and he says, I don't think you should use that for your byline. Well, why is that? Because most people don't want to change. They like the way their life is. And I go, that's all the more reason we'll keep it. When you come before God and you say your will be done, you're going to change, right? When I made my retreat, a priest retreat a couple years ago, and at Father Benedict's place up in Holy Trinity Retreat House, first night there, I'm there, and this very holy priest, which I can't remember his name right now, but I was the oldest priest there. There was eight priests there, and I'm the oldest priest. Forget that. But anyway, so he says, oh, fathers, who am I to even speak to you? Which means he's setting us up. And he looks at us, and he says, St. John Chrysostom says, to pray is to change, and to change is to pray. And fathers, if you're not changing, you're not praying. Oh, shut up is all I wanted to say. Don't bother me with this. But see, when you and I say, I surrender, we're going to change. And we're not going to like it sometimes. But that's what has to happen. So I'm sorry, I surrender. And then what we do here every week on Sunday is hold me. And then you become that little boy or that little girl. And you just let the God of the universe hold you. Huh? Remember Jesus said, he said, you will never enter into the kingdom. You will never enter the kingdom. You will never enter the kingdom unless you do what? Change and become as a little child. Only children let themselves be held. When you and I pray, we got to become spiritual children, and we got to spend time in the arms of our loving Father as a beloved son or as a beloved daughter. And then the way to get beyond, the good way to finish the prayer is you take Jesus by the hands and together from your heart, you say the Lord's Prayer with him. It's one of the greatest things in the world to spend time in the arms of Jesus every day. And then to say, he says, pray with me the words I taught you. Have you ever prayed with Jesus those words? It's phenomenal, huh? And so that's what I want to take you through now. I'm going to take you through that prayer experience. So I'm just giving you the heads up about how to do it, and then I'll take you through it now. So, pens down, close your eyes, sit up straight, don't look at anybody else. The devil might try to put you to sleep. If the devil tries to put you to sleep, tell him to go to hell. It's allowed to tell the devil to go to hell. Now close your eyes, and again, what I want you to do now is just to focus on your breath. Because the spiritual life is always built on the physical life. Huh? The spiritual builds on the physical. The supernatural builds on the natural. So, the core of your life is your breath. So I want you to breathe in. And breathe out. Breathe in. And breathe out. Now as you breathe in, I want you to feel yourself starting to relax. I want you to imagine that you're the only person in this room, that the room's very dark, and that in this darkness, it's a warm darkness, it's a comforting darkness. And as you breathe in and breathe out, you just become aware of your breath. Now think about this. You breathe 24 hours a day, 7 days a week. And yet, how often do you become aware of that which keeps you alive forever? Very rarely. But this is the core of your life physically. Breathe in. And breathe out. As you breathe in, I want you to imagine that you feel the air come into your mouth. Feel it go down your air pipe. And feel it expand your lungs. And then hold it there for a moment. Let it get warm in your body, and then gently expel the air. Breathe out. Feel that warm air come up through your windpipe and it come out of your mouth. And as you breathe in, if you will, think about breathing in more of God. The God is giving you mouth-to-mouth resuscitation, as we talked about before. So when you breathe in, you're breathing in the Spirit of God, which is all around you. And when you breathe out, you're breathing out your anxieties, your fear, your sin, everything that keeps you focused on self. So breathe in. And breathe out. Now, as you focus and you're the only one alone in this room, I want you to become aware that in the darkness, you see a light coming from the door that leads into the chapel. And as the door, you see this light and the door opens, and coming from that door, from the Adoration Chapel, Jesus has been here all night. We haven't become really aware of him. So he comes over through the door, and he comes into this room, and he comes over to you. I want you to try to imagine, because Christ is really here. He's always been here, of course. He said, where two or three are gathered in my name, there I am in their midst. So he's been here. Try to imagine what Jesus looks like to you. Because he's here, that's his promise. Now he'll reveal himself to each of us differently. So what's he look like? How old is he? What's he wearing? Is his hair long? Is it short? Is it dark? Is it light? Is it curly? Is it straight? Look at his face. Is it light? Is it dark? Is it rough? Is it smooth? Does he have a beard or is he clean shaven? And Jesus, who's been here all night, and he's always with you, there's never a moment he's not, he pulls up a chair and he pulls right next to you. And then he looks at you and he says, look at me. I want you to imagine you take your chair and you get knee to knee, if we will, before Jesus. And I want you to focus on his face, to focus on his eyes, to become aware of his presence, because he's here. As you look into his eyes, what color are his eyes? Are they light? Are they dark? Are they blue? Are they green? Are they brown? Look deeper. As he looks at you, do you see your reflection in his eyes? He's told us we are the apple of his eye, that he can't look at anything without seeing you. And now that you're in the very presence of God, who's been here all night, who's never left you, you need to do those three things. First, now just look at him and tell him you're sorry. And go through your sins with him. Again, no excuses. Just tell him you're sorry. He was there every sin you committed. And yet he never stopped loving you. He was right there. And you hurt him when you committed that sin. The only thing he wants for you is to forgive you. And that happens when you repent and you tell him you're sorry for that sin and for all your sins. And as you tell Jesus you're sorry, just imagine he takes his hand and he places it over your head, and one drop of the blood that was shed at Calvary now covers your whole being. And he says, I forgive you. Just let Jesus forgive you. There is never a moment in your whole life where you are alone. Never. Jesus Christ is always with you. More than that, that when Jesus embraces you, he pulls you into himself, if you will, and you become one with him. You and Jesus become one when you pray. That's the point. And so what you got to do is enter into this relationship, to be still with him, to pray with him, to pray in him, to allow the God of the universe to embrace you, and to do it every day. 5 minutes a day will change your life. 5 minutes a day in the arms of your Father, the arms of Jesus, and the power of the Spirit will change everything about you. It's a process. But boy, when you come to know that you're loved, what else do you have to be afraid of, huh? Now, the three things I'm going to give you for the end of this chapter is begin every day with an act of surrender. Huh? Could be the prayer I'm going to bring up again in a moment, or to do what I just went with you about, but begin

0: Give you again for the CD and the DVD is the prayer of Charles de Foucault, prayer of abandonment. Father, I abandon myself into your hands. Do with me what you will. Whatever you may do, I thank you. I am ready for all. I accept all. Let only your will be done in me and all your creatures. I wish no more than this, O Lord. Into your hands I commend my soul. I offer it to you with all the love of my heart. For I love you, Lord, and so need to give myself to you, to surrender myself into your hands without reserve and with boundless confidence. For you are my Father. Amen. The Lord be with you. May Almighty God bless, keep, and protect you, he who is Father and Son and Holy Spirit. Amen.
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4: 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Amen.
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3: 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O blood and water, which gush forth from the heart of Jesus as a fountain of mercy for us, I trust in you.
5: Our Father, who art in heaven, hallowed be thy name. Thy kingdom come, thy will be done on earth as it is in heaven.
3: Give us this day our daily bread, and forgive us our trespasses, as we forgive those who trespass against us. And lead us not into temptation, but deliver us from evil. Amen.
5: Hail Mary, full of grace, the Lord is with you. Blessed are you among women, and blessed is the fruit of your womb, Jesus.
3: Holy Mary, Mother of God, pray for us sinners now and at the hour of our death. Amen.
5: I believe in God, the Father Almighty, creator of heaven and earth, and in Jesus Christ, his only Son, our Lord, who was conceived by the Holy Spirit, born of the Virgin Mary, suffered under Pontius Pilate, was crucified, died, and was buried. He descended into hell. On the third day, he rose again from the dead. He ascended into heaven and is seated at the right hand of God, the Father Almighty. From there, he will come to judge the living and the dead.
3: I believe in the Holy Spirit, the Holy Catholic Church, the communion of saints, the forgiveness of sins, the resurrection of the body, and life everlasting. Amen.
5: Eternal Father, I offer you the body and blood, soul and divinity of your dearly beloved Son, our Lord Jesus Christ, in atonement for our sins and those of the whole world. For the sake of his sorrowful passion,
3: have mercy on us and on the whole world.
5: For the sake of his sorrowful passion,
3: have mercy on us and on the whole world.
5: For the sake of his sorrowful passion,
3: have mercy on us and on the whole world.
5: For the sake of his sorrowful passion,
3: have mercy on us and on the whole world.
5: For the sake of his sorrowful passion,
3: have mercy on us and on the whole world.
5: For the sake of his sorrowful passion,
3: have mercy on us and on the whole world.
5: For the sake of his sorrowful passion,
3: have mercy on us and on the whole world.
5: For the sake of his sorrowful passion,
3: have mercy on us and on the whole world.
5: For the sake of his sorrowful passion,
3: have mercy on us and on the whole world.
5: For the sake of his sorrowful passion,
3: have mercy on us and on the whole world.
5: Eternal Father, I offer you the body and blood, soul and divinity of your dearly beloved Son, our Lord Jesus Christ, in atonement for our sins and those of the whole world. For the sake of his sorrowful passion,
3: have mercy on us and on the whole world.
5: For the sake of his sorrowful passion,
3: have mercy on us and on the whole world.
5: For the sake of his sorrowful passion,
3: have mercy on us and on the whole world.
5: For the sake of his sorrowful passion,
3: have mercy on us and on the whole world.
5: For the sake of his sorrowful passion,
3: have mercy on us and on the whole world.
5: For the sake of his sorrowful passion,
3: have mercy on us and on the whole world.
5: For the sake of his sorrowful passion,
3: have mercy on us and on the whole world.
5: For the sake of his sorrowful passion,
3: have mercy on us and on the whole world.
5: For the sake of his sorrowful passion,
3: have mercy on us and on the whole world.
5: For the sake of his sorrowful passion,
3: have mercy on us and on the whole world.
5: Eternal Father, I offer you the body and blood, soul and divinity of your dearly beloved Son, our Lord Jesus Christ, in atonement for our sins and those of the whole world. For the sake of his sorrowful passion,
3: have mercy on us and on the whole world.
5: For the sake of his sorrowful passion,
3: have mercy on us and on the whole world.
5: For the sake of his sorrowful passion,
3: have mercy on us and on the whole world.
5: For the sake of his sorrowful passion,
3: have mercy on us and on the whole world.
5: For the sake of his sorrowful passion,
3: have mercy on us and on the whole world.
5: For the sake of his sorrowful passion,
3: have mercy on us and on the whole world.
5: For the sake of his sorrowful passion,
3: have mercy on us and on the whole world.
5: For the sake of his sorrowful passion,
3: have mercy on us and on the whole world.
5: For the sake of his sorrowful passion,
3: have mercy on us and on the whole world.
5: For the sake of his sorrowful passion,
3: have mercy on us and on the whole world.
5: Eternal Father, I offer you the body and blood, soul and divinity of your dearly beloved Son, our Lord Jesus Christ, in atonement for our sins and those of the whole world. For the sake of his sorrowful passion,
3: have mercy on us and on the whole world.
5: For the sake of his sorrowful passion,
3: have mercy on us and on the whole world.
5: For the sake of his sorrowful passion,
3: have mercy on us and on the whole world.
5: For the sake of his sorrowful passion,
3: have mercy on us and on the whole world.
5: For the sake of his sorrowful passion,
3: have mercy on us and on the whole world.
5: For the sake of his sorrowful passion,
3: have mercy on us and on the whole world.
5: For the sake of his sorrowful passion,
3: have mercy on us and on the whole world.
5: For the sake of his sorrowful passion,
3: have mercy on us and on the whole world.
5: For the sake of his sorrowful passion,
3: have mercy on us and on the whole world.
5: For the sake of his sorrowful passion,
3: have mercy on us and on the whole world.
5: Eternal Father, I offer you the body and blood, soul and divinity of your dearly beloved Son, our Lord Jesus Christ, in atonement for our sins and those of the whole world. For the sake of his sorrowful passion,
3: have mercy on us and on the whole world.
5: For the sake of his sorrowful passion,
3: have mercy on us and on the whole world.
5: For the sake of his sorrowful passion,
3: have mercy on us and on the whole world.
5: For the sake of his sorrowful passion,
3: have mercy on us and on the whole world.
5: For the sake of his sorrowful passion,
3: have mercy on us and on the whole world.
5: For the sake of his sorrowful passion,
3: have mercy on us and on the whole world.
5: For the sake of his sorrowful passion,
3: have mercy on us and on the whole world.
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4: Holy God,
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4: holy immortal one,
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5: Eternal God, in whom mercy is endless and the treasury of compassion inexhaustible, look kindly upon us and increase your mercy in us, that in difficult moments we might not despair nor become despondent, but with great confidence submit ourselves to your holy will, which is love and mercy itself.
4: In the name of the Father, and of the Son, and of the Holy Spirit. Amen.
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1: Welcome, friends. This is Peter Herbeck. This week, we've been celebrating the lives of St. Peter and Paul by just taking up some of their more beautiful and powerful passages from the letters that they've written. And if you didn't have a chance to tune into the program, you could go to our website at renewalministries.net and listen to programs Monday through Thursday. Boy, the teaching of the two of them, it's just so life-transforming. And the Lord makes it accessible, their teaching, to us, not only from good commentaries and things like that, but remember that the Holy Spirit is our teacher. He's our first teacher. And the Holy Spirit helps us understand the word that the Holy Spirit wrote, right? Along with the apostles, Peter and Paul and John and others, together, they were written under the inspiration of the Holy Spirit at work in them so powerfully. And this word's alive. Paul reminded us that it transforms us, it changes us, and we all need more of it. It's easy to stagnate in the Christian life in a very busy world like the one we live in. The devil's strategy is consistently to, if he can't get us to directly dive into sin that he puts right before us, he works on us sort of one day at a time to get us distracted, to get us to the point where we don't feel like we have time to do stuff. We're doing a lot of other good things, but we don't have time to take up God's word. One of his most effective weapons is to get us to not take the word of God seriously, to not take it up on a regular basis, like daily, and to feed ourselves on that word, because it does renew our mind. I remember years ago when I was really starting finally to get serious about my Catholic faith, didn't really happen until I was in my later teens and then 20, there was one of the first priests to have a big impact on my mind anyway. I got to know him in later years. Father Francis Martin was a world-class biblical scholar, but he had a gift for just making the simple truths of the gospel come alive. And he said, God's word is like a beautiful spring of water, perfectly crystal clear, that flows. And our mind is like a dirty sponge. If you had a sponge and you threw it into muddy water and it absorbed it, you picked it up and it's all black and dark and dripping dirty water. He said, that's what the human mind, the fleshly mind, the proud mind is like. He said, what we need to do, we need to listen to God's word, Paul would say in Romans and other places, to be transformed by the renewal of your mind. We need a fresh new spiritual way of thinking about ourselves, who we are, the world we live in, what matters most, where the real gold is in life, where the most valuable realities are to be found by human beings. And the secret to a new way of life, a life of faith, hope, and love. So he would say, the Bible and the words of Jesus are like that crystal clear stream of mountain water, you might say, or even a faucet. Think of it that way. Take that sponge and put it under the faucet or put it in that stream, and it just washes it. And after a few minutes, it's just like new. That's what the Word of God is like. And guess what? The opposite of that is the constant noise of the world. And boy, is it coming at us faster and stronger in more creative ways and more deceptive ways than ever before in the history of the world. I mean, the devil's been tempting human beings from the beginning, from the garden. He's been selling lies and deception, no question about it. But the world is plugged into it now. Trust me, we do a lot of travel and Renewal Ministries doing missions all over the world. I remember when I first began to see, when I was in different countries in Africa, even in the midst of unbelievable poverty, it seemed like everybody had phones, iPhones, not iPhones or cheaper ones. They were just appearing everywhere. And I thought, wow, if they're here. I went to China. I remember being in China and being in the subway. One day, this massive subway, early in the morning, packed with people, literally like sardines in the subway. My face was right at the door, and I'm looking around, and I'm not joking. Every single person in my car, subway car, was looking at their phone or an iPad. Every single person. So humanity's plugged in. And these things can certainly be used for good. I'm not making it doing a commercial right now or trying to diagnose those. But I tell you what, the devil has access to the human mind and the human spirit like he never has had before, to speak into it, to provide false teaching and deception and lies, and to get us distracted, fearful, full of lust, you name it. So that the battle is more intense in my view than ever. The Word of God is the one offensive weapon, the most powerful offensive weapon that we have to wield. It's the Word of God that brings about in us a renewed mind. Certainly the sacraments heal us and bless us, and the body of our Lord, the blood of Christ, cleanses us, purifies us. But the Word of God is what feeds our mind. And friends, we will not grow. We certainly will not grow to where God wants us to grow, and we will not be effective in battling the devil's strategies set against us if we're not taking up that sword of the Spirit, the Word of God, and familiarizing ourselves with that Word, owning it, letting it come alive in us, letting it wash our mind clean. Let it strengthen our heart. Today, we're celebrating the feast of St. Thomas the Apostle. All week we've been talking about Peter and Paul, and I thought, because it's a feast day and we've been doing apostle talk this week, let's just take a few minutes to remember Thomas. Doubting Thomas was the title that he was given to him. But it's so clear that Thomas was so much more than a doubter. He was courageous, he was honest, he was loyal, and ultimately he was an extraordinarily bold witness to the resurrection of Jesus. Who was he? Thomas the twin, he's called. And one of the first appearances in the gospel, when Jesus is leaving, if I remember correctly, yeah, he was in Judea. After Lazarus died, the disciples fear for Jesus' life because people there wanted to kill him, right? And Thomas says, "Let us go that we might die with him." That's John 11:16. That'll tell you a little something about what Thomas was like. He wasn't just a guy hanging on the margins, doubting everything, but he really did have quite a heart. I mean, think about that. Let's not go hide. Let's not move away. Let's go that we can die with him, to die for the Lord. Thomas was not weak. He was courageous. At the Last Supper, in that Last Supper discourse in John's gospel, there's just some moments there with Thomas as well. Jesus said, "You know the way where I'm going." And Thomas kind of asked the question that makes a lot of sense. He said, "Lord, we do not know where you're going. How can we know the way?" John 14:5. Jesus replied, "I'm the way and the truth and the life." I often imagine, because Thomas raised the question, just again, little Lectio Divina sitting there at the Passover supper with them. And Thomas asked the question, and I just see Jesus turning to him. And what a precious gift, Thomas. They were all given, but Thomas in particular, Jesus said, "I am the way, the truth, and the life." That's a revelation. It's a revelation that changes everything, right? Who is Jesus? Well, he's telling us who he is. He's the way. He's the way home to God. He's the only way to eternal life. He's the only way to glory. He is the way. Jesus reveals the truth. Truth about God, truth about man, humanity, truth about sin, truth about the devil, truth about our ultimate destiny and the meaning of human life itself. And Jesus alone is the life. Every other teacher, Old Testament, other religions, every other teacher came to bring a message. The Old Testament is prophets, it's patriarchs and others, under God's grace, working, communicating fundamental truth for us. But Jesus himself is the life that will never die, the life of God. Thomas teaches us something valuable there. It's good to ask questions and not to be afraid to ask questions. Small thing, but it's true. Okay, he's known for doubting. Jesus appears to the apostles. Thomas isn't there, post-resurrection appearance. When they tell him Jesus is alive, how does Thomas respond? Unless I see hole in his side and the hole in his hands, and if I place my hand in his side, unless I can do that, I will not believe. 8 days later, Jesus appears again and invites Thomas. Put your finger here, right? The finger right there in his pierced side. Do not be unbelieving, but believe. And then something that is really was first, this is the clearest, now what we're going to hear, the clearest confession of Jesus's divinity in the New Testament. Thomas the doubter, what happens? He sees it, he touches it, he falls to the ground on his knees. My Lord and my God. My Lord and my God. Peter will say later, is it John? Maybe it's 1 John. Yeah, it's 1 John. What we've seen, what we've heard, what we've touched, we declare to you. Thomas helps us in three ways, you could say. He brings our questions to Jesus. It's important for us to be in conversation with Jesus and to bring him honest questions. Two, he shows us, and I'm sure he testified, Jesus meets us in our weakness. He wasn't afraid to express what he really thought. Christ meets us in our doubts and our fears and our struggles. Not after they disappear, but in the middle of them. Do not be unbelieving, but believe. And faith leads to mission. Thomas became a great missionary. He traveled particularly to, some say to Persia, but India, particular. Christians in India, especially ancient St. Thomas Christians, trace their origins to him. Friends, the apostles are such a precious gift to us. Take up the Word of God and journal when you do it. Maybe not every day, but when that word, you can tell when you're praying that word, when you're meditating on it in Lectio or whatever, when your heart is moved, your mind is touched, passages come alive, write it down. Write it down and then go back to it. Because those are, at least for me, those are moments, just the light goes on a bit in my heart, I'm moved, I'm inspired, clarity comes in a new way. That's the Holy Spirit speaking to us. And he doesn't just give us information, he changes us. And if we take in that word, it will change us. And then that change allows us to fulfill the unique calling we each have from the Lord in this life. It's what enables us to fulfill our particular calling and our contribution to the building of the kingdom of God. But if we're not alive to the word like that, our hearts are going to be dull, our minds are going to be dull, and we're not going to get there. Let's follow the apostles. God bless you. Have a wonderful weekend.
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11: 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The Patriotic Rosary is a powerful prayer for divine protection and mercy for our nation during these difficult times. We pray for the intentions of our country, to the Sacred Heart of Jesus, through the intercession of the Immaculate Heart of Mary.
12: The Patriotic Rosary, in the name of the Father, and of the Son, and of the Holy Spirit, amen. Come, Holy Spirit. For the conversion of our nation's capital, I believe in God, the Father Almighty, creator of heaven and earth, and in Jesus Christ, his only Son, our Lord, who was conceived by the Holy Spirit, born of the Virgin Mary, suffered under Pontius Pilate, was crucified, died, and was buried. He descended into hell. On the third day, he rose again from the dead. He ascended into heaven and is seated at the right hand of God, the Father Almighty. From thence he shall come to judge the living and the dead.
13: I believe in the Holy Spirit, the Holy Catholic Church, the communion of saints, the forgiveness of sins, the resurrection of the body, and in life everlasting. Amen.
12: Our Father, who art in heaven, hallowed be thy name. Thy kingdom come, thy will be done on earth as it is in heaven.
13: Give us this day our daily bread, and forgive us our trespasses, as we forgive those who trespass against us. And lead us not into temptation, but deliver us from evil.
12: For all bishops, priests, and religious, Hail Mary, full of grace, the Lord is with thee. Blessed art thou among women, and blessed is the fruit of thy womb, Jesus.
13: Holy Mary, Mother of God, pray for us sinners, now and at the hour of our death. Amen.
12: Hail Mary, full of grace, the Lord is with thee. Blessed art thou among women, and blessed is the fruit of thy womb, Jesus.
13: Holy Mary, Mother of God, pray for us sinners, now and at the hour of our death. Amen.
12: Hail Mary, full of grace, the Lord is with thee. Blessed art thou among women, and blessed is the fruit of thy womb, Jesus.
13: Holy Mary, Mother of God, pray for us sinners, now and at the hour of our death. Amen.
12: For the conversion of our country, glory be to the Father, and to the Son, and to the Holy Spirit.
13: As it was in the beginning, is now, and ever shall be, world without end. Amen.
12: The first sorrowful mystery, the agony in the garden. For the presidency of the United States of America and the District of Columbia, our Father, who art in heaven, hallowed be thy name. Thy kingdom come, thy will be done on earth, as it is in heaven.
13: Give us this day our daily bread, and forgive us our trespasses, as we forgive those who trespass against us. And lead us not into temptation, but deliver us from evil.
12: We plead the blood of Jesus over Alabama and every soul in that state. Hail Mary, full of grace, the Lord is with thee. Blessed art thou among women, and blessed is the fruit of thy womb, Jesus.
13: Holy Mary, Mother of God, pray for us sinners, now and at the hour of our death. Amen.
12: We plead the blood of Jesus over Alaska and every soul in that state. Hail Mary, full of grace, the Lord is with thee. Blessed art thou among women, and blessed is the fruit of thy womb, Jesus.
13: Holy Mary, Mother of God, pray for us sinners, now and at the hour of our death. Amen.
12: We plead the blood of Jesus over Arizona and
13: every soul in that state.
12: Hail Mary, full of grace, the Lord is with thee. Blessed art thou among women, and blessed is the fruit of thy womb, Jesus.
13: Holy Mary, Mother of God, pray for us sinners, now and at the hour of our death. Amen.
12: We plead the blood of Jesus over Arkansas
13: and every soul in that state.
12: Hail Mary, full of grace, the Lord is with thee. Blessed art thou among women, and blessed is the fruit of thy womb, Jesus.
13: Holy Mary, Mother of God, pray for us sinners, now and at the hour of our death. Amen.
12: We plead the blood of Jesus over California
13: and every soul in that state.
12: Hail Mary, full of grace, the Lord is with thee. Blessed art thou among women, and blessed is the fruit of thy womb, Jesus.
13: Holy Mary, Mother of God, pray for us sinners, now and at the hour of our death. Amen.
12: We plead the blood of Jesus over Colorado
13: and every soul in that state.
12: Hail Mary, full of grace, the Lord is with thee. Blessed art thou among women, and blessed is the fruit of thy womb, Jesus.
13: Holy Mary, Mother of God, pray for us sinners, now and at the hour of our death. Amen.
12: We plead the blood of Jesus over Connecticut and every soul in that state. Hail Mary, full of grace, the Lord is with thee. Blessed art thou among women, and blessed is the fruit of thy womb, Jesus.
13: Holy Mary, Mother of God, pray for us sinners, now and at the hour of our death. Amen.
12: We plead the blood of Jesus over Delaware
13: and every soul in that state.
12: Hail Mary, full of grace, the Lord is with thee. Blessed art thou among women, and blessed is the fruit of thy womb, Jesus.
13: Holy Mary, Mother of God, pray for us sinners, now and at the hour of our death. Amen.
12: We plead the blood of Jesus over Florida
13: and every soul in that state.
12: Hail Mary, full of grace, the Lord is with thee. Blessed art thou among women, and blessed is the fruit of thy womb, Jesus.
13: Holy Mary, Mother of God, pray for us sinners, now and at the hour of our death. Amen.
12: We plead the blood of Jesus over Georgia
13: and every soul in that state.
12: Hail Mary, full of grace, the Lord is with thee. Blessed art thou among women, and blessed is the fruit of thy womb, Jesus.
13: Holy Mary, Mother of God, pray for us sinners, now and at the hour of our death. Amen.
12: For the conversion of our country, glory be to the Father, and to the Son, and to the Holy Spirit.
13: As it was in the beginning, is now, and ever shall be, world without end. Amen.
12: O my Jesus, forgive us our sins, save us from the fires of hell,
13: lead all souls to heaven, especially those in most need of thy mercy.
12: The second sorrowful mystery, the scourging at the pillar. For the Supreme Court of the United States of America, our Father who art in heaven, hallowed be thy name. Thy kingdom come, thy will be done on earth as it is in heaven.
13: Give us this day our daily bread, and forgive us our trespasses, as we forgive those who trespass against us. And lead us not into temptation, but deliver us from evil.
12: We plead the blood of Jesus over Hawaii
13: and every soul in that state.
12: Hail Mary, full of grace, the Lord is with thee. Blessed art thou among women, and blessed is the fruit of thy womb, Jesus.
13: Holy Mary, Mother of God, pray for us sinners, now and at the hour of our death. Amen.
12: We plead the blood of Jesus over Idaho
13: and every soul in that state.
12: Hail Mary, full of grace, the Lord is with thee. Blessed art thou among women, and blessed is the fruit of thy womb, Jesus.
13: Holy Mary, Mother of God, pray for us sinners, now and at the hour of our death. Amen.
12: We plead the blood of Jesus over Illinois
13: and every soul in that state.
12: Hail Mary, full of grace, the Lord is with thee. Blessed art thou among women, and blessed is the fruit of thy womb, Jesus.
13: Holy Mary, Mother of God, pray for us sinners, now and at the hour of our death. Amen.
12: We plead the blood of Jesus over Indiana
13: and every soul in that state.
12: Hail Mary, full of grace, the Lord is with thee. Blessed art thou among women, and blessed is the fruit of thy womb, Jesus.
13: Holy Mary, Mother of God, pray for us sinners, now and at the hour of our death. Amen.
12: We plead the blood of Jesus over Iowa
13: and every soul in that state.
12: Hail Mary, full of grace, the Lord is with thee. Blessed art thou among women, and blessed is the fruit of thy womb, Jesus.
13: Holy Mary, Mother of God, pray for us sinners, now and at the hour of our death. Amen.
12: We plead the blood of Jesus over Kansas
13: and every soul in that state.
12: Hail Mary, full of grace, the Lord is with thee. Blessed art thou among women, and blessed is the fruit of thy womb, Jesus.
13: Holy Mary, Mother of God, pray for us sinners, now and at the hour of our death. Amen.
12: We plead the blood of Jesus over Kentucky
13: and every soul in that state.
12: Hail Mary, full of grace, the Lord is with thee. Blessed art thou among women, and blessed is the fruit of thy womb, Jesus.
13: Holy Mary, Mother of God, pray for us sinners, now and at the hour of our death. Amen.
12: We plead the blood of Jesus over Louisiana
13: and every soul in that state.
12: Hail Mary, full of grace, the Lord is with thee. Blessed art thou among women, and blessed is the fruit of thy womb, Jesus.
13: Holy Mary, Mother of God, pray for us sinners, now and at the hour of our death. Amen.
12: We plead the blood of Jesus over Maine
13: and every soul in that state.
12: Hail Mary, full of grace, the Lord is with thee. Blessed art thou among women, and blessed is the fruit of thy womb, Jesus.
13: Holy Mary, Mother of God, pray for us sinners, now and at the hour of our death. Amen.
12: We plead the blood of Jesus over Maryland
13: and every soul in that state.
12: Hail Mary, full of grace, the Lord is with thee. Blessed art thou among women, and blessed is the fruit of thy womb, Jesus.
13: Holy Mary, Mother of God, pray for us sinners, now and at the hour of our death. Amen.
12: For the conversion of our country, glory be to the Father, and to the Son, and to the Holy Spirit.
13: As it was in the beginning, is now, and ever shall be, world without end. Amen.
12: O my Jesus,
13: forgive us our sins, save us from the fires of hell, lead all souls to heaven, especially those in most need of thy mercy.
12: The third sorrowful mystery, the crowning with thorns. For the Senate and the House of Representatives of the United States of America. Our Father, who art in heaven, hallowed be thy name. Thy kingdom come, thy will be done on earth as it is in heaven.
13: Give us this day our daily bread, and forgive us our trespasses, as we forgive those who trespass against us. And lead us not into temptation, but deliver us from evil.
12: We plead the blood of Jesus over Massachusetts and
13: every soul in that state.
12: Hail Mary, full of grace, the Lord is with thee. Blessed art thou among women, and blessed is the fruit of thy womb, Jesus.
13: Holy Mary, Mother of God, pray for us sinners, now and at the hour of our death. Amen.
12: We plead the blood of Jesus over Michigan
13: and every soul in that state.
12: Hail Mary, full of grace, the Lord is with thee. Blessed art thou among women, and blessed is the fruit of thy womb, Jesus.
13: Holy Mary, Mother of God, pray for us sinners, now and at the hour of our death. Amen.
12: We plead the blood of Jesus over Minnesota
13: and every soul in that state.
12: Hail Mary, full of grace, the Lord is with thee. Blessed art thou among women, and blessed is the fruit of thy womb, Jesus.
13: Holy Mary, Mother of God, pray for us sinners, now and at the hour of our death. Amen.
12: We plead the blood of Jesus over Mississippi
13: and every soul in that state.
12: Hail Mary, full of grace, the Lord is with thee. Blessed art thou among women, and blessed is the fruit of thy womb, Jesus.
13: Holy Mary, Mother of God, pray for us sinners, now and at the hour of our death. Amen.
12: We plead the blood of Jesus over Missouri
13: and every soul in that state.
12: Hail Mary, full of grace, the Lord is with thee. Blessed art thou among women, and blessed is the fruit of thy womb, Jesus.
13: Holy Mary, Mother of God, pray for us sinners, now and at the hour of our death. Amen.
12: We plead the blood of Jesus over Montana
13: and every soul in that state.
12: Hail Mary, full of grace, the Lord is with thee. Blessed art thou among women, and blessed is the fruit of thy womb, Jesus.
13: Holy Mary, Mother of God, pray for us sinners, now and at the hour of our death. Amen.
12: We plead the blood of Jesus over Nebraska
13: and every soul in that state.
12: Hail Mary, full of grace, the Lord is with thee. Blessed art thou among women, and blessed is the fruit of thy womb, Jesus.
13: Holy Mary, Mother of God, pray for us sinners, now and at the hour of our death. Amen.
12: We plead the blood of Jesus over Nevada
13: and every soul in that state.
12: Hail Mary, full of grace, the Lord is with thee. Blessed art thou among women, and blessed is the fruit of thy womb, Jesus.
13: Holy Mary, Mother of God, pray for us sinners, now and at the hour of our death. Amen.
12: We plead the blood of Jesus over New Hampshire
13: and every soul in that state.
12: Hail Mary, full of grace, the Lord is with thee. Blessed art thou among women, and blessed is the fruit of thy womb, Jesus.
13: Holy Mary, Mother of God, pray for us sinners, now and at the hour of our death. Amen.
12: We plead the blood of Jesus over New Jersey
13: and every soul in that state.
12: Hail Mary, full of grace, the Lord is with thee. Blessed art thou among women, and blessed is the fruit of thy womb, Jesus.
13: Holy Mary, Mother of God, pray for us sinners, now and at the hour of our death. Amen.
12: For the conversion of our country, glory be to the Father, and to the Son, and to the Holy Spirit.
13: As it was in the beginning, is now, and ever shall be, world without end. Amen.
12: O my Jesus, forgive us our sins,
13: save us from the fires of hell, lead all souls to heaven, especially those in most need of thy mercy.
12: The fourth sorrowful mystery, the carrying of the cross. For the office of the governors of the United States of America, our Father, who art in heaven, hallowed be thy name. Thy kingdom come, thy will be done on earth as it is in heaven.
13: Give us this day our daily bread, and forgive us our trespasses, as we forgive those who trespass against us. And lead us not into temptation, but deliver us from evil.
12: We plead the blood of Jesus over New Mexico
13: and every soul in that state.
12: Hail Mary, full of grace, the Lord is with thee. Blessed art thou among women, and blessed is the fruit of thy womb, Jesus.
13: Holy Mary, Mother of God, pray for us sinners, now and at the hour of our death. Amen.
12: We plead the blood of Jesus over New York and every soul in that state. Hail Mary, full of grace, the Lord is with thee. Blessed art thou among women, and blessed is the fruit of thy womb, Jesus.
13: Holy Mary, Mother of God, pray for us sinners, now and at the hour of our death. Amen.
12: We plead the blood of Jesus over North Carolina
13: and every soul in that state.
12: Hail Mary, full of grace, the Lord is with thee. Blessed art thou among women, and blessed is the fruit of thy womb, Jesus.
13: Holy Mary, Mother of God, pray for us sinners, now and at the hour of our death. Amen.
12: We plead the blood of Jesus over North Dakota
13: and every soul in that state.
12: Hail Mary, full of grace, the Lord is with thee. Blessed art thou among women, and blessed is the fruit of thy womb, Jesus.
13: Holy Mary, Mother of God, pray for us sinners, now and at the hour of our death. Amen.
12: We plead the blood of Jesus over Ohio
13: and every soul in that state.
12: Hail Mary, full of grace, the Lord is with thee. Blessed art thou among women, and blessed is the fruit of thy womb, Jesus.
13: Holy Mary, Mother of God, pray for us sinners, now and at the hour of our death. Amen.
12: We plead the blood of Jesus over Oklahoma
13: and every soul in that state.
12: Hail Mary, full of grace, the Lord is with thee. Blessed art thou among women, and blessed is the fruit of thy womb, Jesus.
13: Holy Mary, Mother of God, pray for us sinners, now and at the hour of our death. Amen.
12: We plead the blood of Jesus over Oregon
13: and every soul in that state.
12: Hail Mary, full of grace, the Lord is with thee. Blessed art thou among women, and blessed is the fruit of thy womb, Jesus.
13: Holy Mary, Mother of God, pray for us sinners, now and at the hour of our death. Amen.
12: We plead the blood of Jesus over Pennsylvania
13: and every soul in that state.
12: Hail Mary, full of grace, the Lord is with thee. Blessed art thou among women, and blessed is the fruit of thy womb, Jesus.
13: Holy Mary, Mother of God, pray for us sinners, now and at the hour of our death. Amen.
12: We plead the blood of Jesus over Rhode Island
13: and every soul in that state.
12: Hail Mary, full of grace, the Lord is with thee. Blessed art thou among women, and blessed is the fruit of thy womb, Jesus.
13: Holy Mary, Mother of God, pray for us sinners, now and at the hour of our death. Amen.
12: We plead the blood of Jesus over South Carolina
13: and every soul in that state.
12: Hail Mary, full of grace, the Lord is with thee. Blessed art thou among women, and blessed is the fruit of thy womb, Jesus.
13: Holy Mary, Mother of God, pray for us sinners, now and at the hour of our death. Amen.
12: For the conversion of our country, glory be to the Father, and to the Son, and to the Holy Spirit.
13: As it was in the beginning, is now, and ever shall be, world without end. Amen.
12: O my Jesus,
13: forgive us our sins, save us from the fires of hell, lead all souls to heaven, especially those in most need of thy mercy.
12: The fifth sorrowful mystery, the crucifixion. For all county and municipal offices of the United States of America, our Father who art in heaven, hallowed be thy name. Thy kingdom come, thy will be done on earth as it is in heaven.
13: Give us this day our daily bread, and forgive us our trespasses, as we forgive those who trespass against us. And lead us not into temptation, but deliver us from evil.
12: We plead the blood of Jesus over South Dakota
13: and every soul in that state.
12: Hail Mary, full of grace, the Lord is with thee. Blessed art thou among women, and blessed is the fruit of thy womb, Jesus.
13: Holy Mary, Mother of God, pray for us sinners, now and at the hour of our death. Amen.
12: We plead the blood of Jesus over Tennessee
13: and every soul in that state.
12: Hail Mary, full of grace, the Lord is with thee. Blessed art thou among women, and blessed is the fruit of thy womb, Jesus.
13: Holy Mary, Mother of God, pray for us sinners, now and at the hour of our death. Amen.
12: We plead the blood of Jesus over Texas
13: and every soul in that state.
12: Hail Mary, full of grace, the Lord is with thee. Blessed art thou among women, and blessed is the fruit of thy womb, Jesus.
13: Holy Mary, Mother of God, pray for us sinners, now and at the hour of our death. Amen.
12: We plead the blood of Jesus over Utah
13: and every soul in that state.
12: Hail Mary, full of grace, the Lord is with thee. Blessed art thou among women, and blessed is the fruit of thy womb, Jesus.
13: Holy Mary, Mother of God, pray for us sinners, now and at the hour of our death. Amen.
12: We plead the blood of Jesus over Vermont
13: and every soul in that state.
12: Hail Mary, full of grace, the Lord is with thee. Blessed art thou among women, and blessed is the fruit of thy womb, Jesus.
13: Holy Mary, Mother of God, pray for us sinners, now and at the hour of our death. Amen.
12: We plead the blood of Jesus over Virginia
13: and every soul in that state.
12: Hail Mary, full of grace, the Lord is with thee. Blessed art thou among women, and blessed is the fruit of thy womb, Jesus.
13: Holy Mary, Mother of God, pray for us sinners, now and at the hour of our death. Amen.
12: We plead the blood of Jesus over Washington
13: and every soul in that state.
12: Hail Mary, full of grace, the Lord is with thee. Blessed art thou among women, and blessed is the fruit of thy womb, Jesus.
13: Holy Mary, Mother of God, pray for us sinners, now and at the hour of our death. Amen.
12: We plead the blood of Jesus over West Virginia
13: and every soul in that state.
12: Hail Mary, full of grace, the Lord is with thee. Blessed art thou among women, and blessed is the fruit of thy womb, Jesus.
13: Holy Mary, Mother of God, pray for us sinners, now and at the hour of our death. Amen.
12: We plead the blood of Jesus over Wisconsin
13: and every soul in that state.
12: Hail Mary, full of grace, the Lord is with thee. Blessed art thou among women, and blessed is the fruit of thy womb, Jesus.
13: Holy Mary, Mother of God, pray for us sinners, now and at the hour of our death. Amen.
12: We plead the blood of Jesus over Wyoming
13: and every soul in that state.
12: Hail Mary, full of grace, the Lord is with thee. Blessed art thou among women, and blessed is the fruit of thy womb, Jesus.
13: Holy Mary, Mother of God, pray for us sinners, now and at the hour of our death. Amen.
12: For the conversion of our country, glory be to the Father, and to the Son, and to the Holy Spirit.
13: as it was in the beginning, is now, and ever shall be, world without end. Amen.
12: O my Jesus, forgive
13: us our sins. Save us from the fires of hell. Lead all souls to heaven, especially those in most need of thy mercy.
12: Hail, Holy Queen, Mother of mercy, our life, our sweetness, and our hope. To thee do we cry, poor banished children of Eve. To thee do we send up our sighs, mourning and weeping in this valley of tears. Turn then, most gracious Advocate, thine eyes of mercy towards us, and after this our exile, show unto us the blessed fruit of thy womb, Jesus. O clement, O loving, O sweet Virgin Mary, pray for us, O most holy Mother of God,
13: that we may be made worthy of the promises of Christ.
12: Let us pray. O God, whose only begotten Son, by his life, death, and resurrection, has purchased for us the rewards of eternal life, grant, we beseech thee,

0: asking for God's protection and mercy on our country. We hope you will continue to pray with us for our nation. As St. Padre Pio taught us, love the Madonna and pray the Rosary. For her Rosary is the weapon against the evils of the world today.
1: This is a Papal Minute.
2: Pope Leo XIII became Pope in 1878. The church he would lead was one stripped of its temporal power and marginalized and persecuted in many nations. Leo was the first pope in a millennium and a half not to exercise political power. Instead, Leo was a pastor and a teacher. Over the course of his 25-year pontificate, in more than 80 encyclicals, he wrote on virtually every major issue of the day. His most famous encyclical, Rerum Novarum, promulgated on May 15, 1891, is a writing on social justice. In it, Leo XIII outlined for the first time the principles of Catholic social teaching. In him, humanity found a strong defender and a champion of human rights and dignity. This has been a Papal Minute.
1: Do whatever he tells you. Remembering the homilies of Father Mark Beard.
3: The Eucharist. Do you believe it's the body, blood, soul, and divinity of our Savior Jesus Christ? Do you or do you not?
4: Yes.
3: You either in or you're out. You either buy into the argument or you do not. He is either the greatest liar that ever walked this earth or he's the great I am. Nobody's going to follow a prophet and die for him. 100 years later, John is going to die. He's going to be boiled in oil according to tradition. He's not going to do it for a holy man. He's only going to do it if he's the Messiah. Peter and James and John and everybody's dying for already past. If he's just a holy man and a prophet, why? We're doing it still today. What's amazing to me is that 80% of the Catholics don't even believe it's true.
1: To hear entire homilies, look on our app or go to the Great Homilies link at ccmedia.live.
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8: 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I'm Zorn with GreenSeasons.us. 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

0: Let's begin this hour of the Sunrise Morning Show invoking our guardian angels and our patron saints. In the name of the Father, and the Son, and the Holy Spirit. Amen. Angel of God, my guardian dear, to whom his love commits me here, ever this day be at my side, to light, to guard, to rule and guide. Amen. O great saint whose name I bear, protect me, pray for me, that like thee, I may serve God faithfully on earth and glorify him eternally with thee in heaven. Amen. May the power of the Father govern and protect me. May the wisdom of the Son teach and enlighten me. May the influence of the Holy Spirit renew and quicken me. May the blessing of the all-holy Trinity, the Father, Son, and Holy Spirit, be with me now and forevermore. Amen. In the name of the Father, and the Son, and the Holy Spirit. Amen. Good morning and welcome to this special edition of the Sunrise Morning Show. I'm Anna Mitchell, and alongside Matt Swain, we are excited to present to you another Sunrise Morning Show summer special in which we explore the themes and all the things that we love about summer and vacation season through the lens of our Catholic faith. Hope you can stick around and enjoy the entire hour ahead. We'll get started right now at 2 minutes past the hour. Happy to welcome back to the Sunrise Morning Show Dr. Leonard DeLorenzo with the McGrath Institute for Church Life at Notre Dame. Good morning, Doc.
1: Good morning.
0: It's good to have you back. And we're going to be getting some summer reading picks from you. And this is always unfair when I ask a guest to give summer reading picks, because I know how hard it is for someone like, I don't know, a theology professor to kind of narrow it down to just a couple of books that you would recommend. So we're going to get some author recommendations from you today. And first on that list is rather famous among Catholics, Sigrid Undset.
1: Indeed, I have really grown in fondness for Sigrid Undset over the years. And honestly, when my students or others ask me, you know, what they should read if they want to set about reading great works, I almost always recommend Kristin Lovren's Daughter. The trilogy of novels by Sigrid Undset actually formed the basis of her nomination and reception of the Nobel Prize in Literature, which she received in 1928. Many people will be familiar with Kristin Lovren's Daughter, but if they aren't, it's the story of the title character, and it takes place in medieval Norway. It's a vivid, vivid world that is created and presented to us. A world that is suffused with Catholic imagery, and yet Kristin Lovren's Daughter is a very real, very fleshy character who enters into a number of different ways of losing herself in misdeeds and sin, who is otherwise caught up in the lives of others, her children, her father, her husband, her lovers. And over the course of this very long saga, which is well worth the read, it is a story of remarkable redemption, even unto self-sacrifice. And I think it really is a story about not only redemption, but even the movement towards sanctification in this world that you can just absolutely believe in and lose yourself in over the course of some thousand pages or so. So you need a bit of time to read this, but summer's the time for really sinking into longer books. So I'd recommend that and Sigrid Undset, first of all.
0: Mm-hmm. Are there any other books that you've read by her that you would recommend? Because it seems like that's the only one that we know about, but she must have written other things.
1: She wrote a lot. And that's a heavy lift, of course, to just pick up Kristin Lovren's Daughter. So maybe for folks who either have read that or haven't read it and are looking to see if they kind of like the flavor of Sigrid Undset, one book that I've really loved that's quite different is called Stages on the Road. And Stages on the Road is a series of essays that Sigrid Undset wrote on the lives of the saints. In particular, some otherwise often neglected saints or somewhat forgotten saints. She has in this book essays on Ramon Lull of Palma, St. Angela Merici, Robert Southwell, Margaret Clitheroe. She has a proposal for a new prayer and a reply to a parish priest. That's what's collected in this, this set. But you know, what I find about it is that it is a remarkable sort of bit of writing, this collection of both saints' lives and a prophetic critique of modernity that gives us a way to have a real look into contemporary Catholicism that's based in the brilliant lives of the saints that we might not have turned our eyes to beforehand. And I find that, you know, her skill as a novelist comes through in these portraits that she paints, because she brings us more clearly and more fully into their world. And like you do with any good novel, you sort of give yourself over to the story, if you will. So Stages on the Road is much, much, much, much shorter than Christian Lavin's Daughter. And again, since it's a collection of essays, it's the sort of thing you can pick up and read one of these portraits of a saint in one sitting and really get a feel for Sigrid Undset's pen.
0: Yeah, that's awesome. And I haven't read it, but I know she also wrote a biography of Catherine of Siena that has been recommended by others as well. Now let's move on to the next author that you recommend, Rumor Godden. Now she's got quite a few books that portray religious life, does she not?
1: She does, and two that I think stand out above the rest, at least for me, are the first is Five for Sorrow, Ten for Joy, and the second is In This House of Breed. Now, In This House of Breed, I would count as her great master work. Five for Sorrow, Ten for Joy is sort of on its way to that, and a little bit of a tidier read. It's In This House of Breed is a longer and more in-depth book. But Five for Sorrow, Ten for Joy, maybe I'll speak about that for a second. It's a book that really switches back and forth between this peaceful description of convent life. It has to do with religious life. And then it's set against another setting in the book, which is a Paris brothel. And in between those, it's the intertwining of lives according to the desire for peace and for tranquility and for depth of prayer and holiness, and the sort of rough and tumble world of especially women who are caught up in the misdeeds and, again, the sins of others and their own failings and hardness of heart towards one another. And it is the story, I think, of God's mercy come upon the main character, Lise, who in the end becomes someone who bends to God's mercy and becomes a source or an instrument of mercy for others. It's a remarkable tale, and Rumor Godden is an incredible novelist, so I definitely recommend that for people who are looking for a great summer read. The second book that I mentioned there is In This House of Breed, which is probably among my three or four favorite novels that I've ever read. Mm. It's a portrait of religious life in England, and it is the story of Philippa Talbot, who is this highly successful professional businesswoman who late in life discerns a vocation to the religious life and enters the convent. And so, as you could imagine, it is really the story about being accommodated or reaccommodated to a completely different form of life for somebody who is on top of the business world, who is very much free in her own ways, who now has to adopt the mannerisms and the rhythms and the courtesies and the disciplines of the convent. But what it gives us, I think, is this really perceptive view of a life ordered to the rhythms of grace and to the charity shown to one another with all the human frailties and human idiosyncrasies that come along with that. And I tell you what, like, there is no more exciting setting for a novel than in a convent, it turns out. It is just a phenomenal, phenomenal story.
0: That's awesome. Well, I know you want to recommend Graham Greene, who is another of your favorite authors. Which of his books would you most recommend?
1: Oh, The End of the Affair, I think, for me, is the top book there. And that is for some people, it can be a little bit of a scandalous book, I suppose. I sometimes teach it in courses, and I also teach C.S. Lewis's The Great Divorce. And I have to tell my students, The Great Divorce is not actually about a divorce. But The End of the Affair, I'll tell you what, it's about an affair. So you have to be ready for that. And they are. But The End of the Affair brings up the question of miracles, the question of the bending of one's will to the movements of providence. It has to do with control and the release of control and the real cost of what it means to love somebody for their own sake.
0: Nice, nice. And then finally, you're actually recommending a colleague of yours, I believe.
1: Oh, indeed. My friend and colleague, Abigail Favalli, a couple of books by her. One is her spiritual autobiography, Into the Deep, which is her conversion memoir, I should say, of her coming into the Catholic Church. I've read a number of these various spiritual memoirs, conversion stories, and I'll tell you what, I think Abigail stands out among the rest. Mm-hmm. I think her reception into the church happens on something like page 72, and then there is another 120 some odd pages that take place after that. You would think that it would end with the reception into the church, but again, it is about her slowly coming to imbibe and to live in the customs of the church, and it is such a perceptive take on what it means to take on a Catholic life with a whole tremendous amount of humor and life and vividness in her writing. She's one of the best writers that I know, and I can't recommend that enough. That's Into the Deep.
0: Yeah, and my summer read last year was The Genesis of Gender, which is excellent.
1: Yes, I think Abigail is probably the leading thinker and leading voice right now in the Catholic Church on the questions of gender. And her book, The Genesis of Gender, is really follows from, in some ways, the work that she did in her conversion memoir, Into the Deep. But it is bringing even more to the fore her own scholarly work in feminist literature, in the study of gender in a number of different disciplines, and then in a biblical proposal or retrieval of what gender is in the Christian view. But it isn't simply didactic. She interviews and gets to know people that have struggled with the question of their own gender. She brings some of those interviews into her writing. And I think for so many people who are looking for somewhere to stand and how to have conversations about gender, about how to really inhabit a Catholic worldview, I think Abigail has done us a tremendous service in putting together this book that really gives us both competence in how to speak and confidence in knowing what we're talking about.
0: Totally agree. So, Sigrid Undset, Kristen Lavransdatter, and Stages on the Road, Rumor Gardens, In This House of Breed, and Five for Sorrow, Ten for Joy, Graham Greene's End of the Affair, and Abigail Favalli's Into the Deep and The Genesis of Gender. Did I take my notes correctly there, Dr. DeLorenzo?
1: That sounds right. That should be enough for this summer. Maybe we'll think about some others for next summer.
0: I could
1: right?
0: totally recommend Dr. DeLorenzo's books as well, particularly Our Faithful Departed. You can find him linked at sunrisemorningshow.com. Dr. DeLorenzo, really appreciate it. Thank you.
1: Hey, thank you. Talk to you next time.
0: I look forward to it. You're listening to a Sunrise Morning Show summer special. I'm Anna Mitchell. We'll be right back.
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5: 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I'm Matt Swaim, joined now by Mike Aquilina from fathersofthechurch.com. He's written a number of books, but we want to talk this morning about one of his, probably one of the most fun books that he ever did, which is called A History of the Church in 100 Objects. Mike, good morning.
7: Morning, Matt.
5: So the final object in your 100 Objects books And you've got a lot of great objects in there. But it's pilgrim offerings, meaning that we probably don't even know who put them there, at least not the names of the people. But what are these pilgrim offerings that show up throughout church history?
7: Oh, wow. Well, you know, you go to a place where a lot of pilgrims have appeared, and you'll find coins from all over the world. You'll find medals and tchotchkes and rosaries and everything. And sometimes you can see them. You go to these places, and there's a grate in the floor, and you can see all of these things that have been dropped or intentionally placed there as kind of, a mark to let people know that you've been there. You know, in the ancient church, they often left graffiti as well, but that's not accepted today, and it's kind of frowned upon. So we don't do that anymore, but we'll leave something that's representative of us or of our native land.
5: You know, some might say this is a very Catholic thing to do, but in some ways it's also just sort of a human thing to do, to leave a memento, leave a piece of ourself at a place that's important.
7: It is. You see people doing it all the time. If there's a fountain, people throw coins in it. That's just what they do. It's almost instinctively. Now, it's hard to get people to part with their money usually, but you put a fountain there and suddenly people just do it naturally. It's something that we do, you know, and pilgrimage is something that we do naturally too. The Second Vatican Council says that we are a pilgrim people. We're on pilgrimage as long as we're on earth. And my book really does try to give that sense. That's why I ended it on this note, because so often people are exiled. So often entire populations are displaced and people are refugees upon the earth. And if we look at the Catholic populations down through the ages, we find that they've had to wander the earth often, you know, go from place to place because of wars, because of economic downturns, because of any number of circumstances, because of persecutions, you know, because there were martyrdoms going on in their native land. We are on pilgrimage as long as we're on earth. That was something that the fathers emphasized again and again. It's a theme that you find in the very early letter to Diognetus. You find it also in the writings of Basil the Great, because Basil was threatened with exile, and he said, "What do I care if I'm exiled? I have no home, no true home on this earth, and yet every place on earth belongs to me because I'm God's son."
5: Well, as I'm thinking about this concept of pilgrimages and leaving a token, leaving some sort of a remembrance mm-hmm. in the place where this important thing happened, I mean, it seems to me hard to talk about that without talking about the person who left the ultimate pilgrim offerings by going to the Holy Land and building churches on all these sites, right? St. Helena yes. herself. I mean, in some senses, those are pilgrim offerings, right?
7: Yes. Yes, and she did that in the 4th century. And you know, we leave what we can. And she was able to leave grand monuments. She was able to build churches on the sites where the sacred events took place, and we should be grateful to her for that. In doing so, she founded the field of archaeology, and also she marked the spot for us, so we always know where to return.
5: I find it fascinating, and I'm sure you do too, that you know, you and I know from you know, documents and that sort of thing, that these things happened and that people recorded having participated in them. But it still blows my mind that to this day, people will be, you know, digging up the floor in some church and find something that some pilgrims had left, right? Some remembrances that these pilgrims from before us had made in these sites that are buried and another church was built on top of them, but they're still there. It's just fascinating to me that you can still go back and find evidence. And people are continuing to find it to the present day.
7: Yes, I know that there are spots in the Church of the Annunciation in Nazareth where they've removed the floor so you can see the graffiti there. You know, they want you to see the graffiti because it's from so early in Christian history. And it's evidence that people were going to this spot in order to venerate the Virgin Mary and remember that event.
5: As we wrap up this conversation, maybe just a small reminder for all of us about the way that every Mass is kind of a pilgrimage in its own way. That this is mm-hmm. something that if we adopt this mentality, we can be pilgrims whether or not we hop on a plane and a boat with you.
7: I like to think even of Jesus as a pilgrim on earth because he came from heaven to be here on earth, to go to the temple, to worship the Father, and to show us how to do it. He observed the pilgrim feasts of the Jewish religion, and we kind of follow after him, you know, when we make pilgrimage on earth.
5: Well, if our listeners want to get a copy of your book, A History of the Church in 100 Objects, how do they do so?
7: Well, the best place to find my books would be at CatholicBooksDirect.com, CatholicBooksDirect.com. 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
5: Very good. It's all linked at SunriseMorningShow.com. Mike, thank you so much. Have a great day.
7: Take care, Matt. Thanks for having me on.
5: Thanks for listening to the Best of the Sunrise Morning Show. We'll be right back.
8: Are you fighting the right battle each day? Hi, this is Erin Franco with the Catholic Mom Minute. 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
12: Good morning, Annie.
0: So, Doc, summer is, of course, a wonderful time for children. School is out. They've got the entire day to do with what they will, which, you know, could be good or bad when it comes to how they want to spend that time. And we are going to be talking about the importance of play today. But let's make a bit of a distinction first, which I think is important. What is the difference between play and entertainment?
12: Well, okay, here's the thing. I'm willing to say that play in the broad sense can include, you know, entertainment, but play in the sense that we want to talk about it here, and that's why I'm very glad you asked that question, is going to have more of an active aspect. You know, and entertainment is really tends to be a very passive thing. Again, people use the words differently, but I think it's important that we stop and note that especially when we look at what our children do, what the play that would have been so common all throughout history and not so long ago was much more of a thing that they actively engaged in. They used their imagination. They had to come up with ideas. Hey, you know, saying with their playmates, let's do this, let's do that. Who's going to be in charge? How are we going to do this? Versus turning to a video game, just watching television, which doesn't engage them in the same way. So I'd say it's play especially has that more active engagement aspect.
0: Well, you've got a blog post about this over at Lifecraft, which you kick off with a few lines from Robert Louis Stevenson's A Child's Garden of Verses. And this is what it is. When I was down beside the sea, a wooden spade they gave to me to dig the sandy shore. Can you just reflect on those couple of verses, Dr. Cutterback?
12: Yeah, I hope there's some other souls out there for whom that brings back very good memories. For me, it wasn't actually hearing it as a child, but it was doing it with my reading it aloud to my children, inviting them to memorize that kind of classic short one. There's a few more lines to it, but the thing that immediately jumps out at me is the they who are kind of there. They're in the background. I think about whoever the they is, they're taking care of this child. They're setting the child up for good play. They gave a wooden spade. What a great idea. You know, and now at the seashore, you know, there's things for a child to do, but even if you didn't give the child anything, but especially you just give them a wooden spade, bam. I mean, maybe not endless, but a lot of great time right then is going to happen. So it just raises this whole issue of how can we set up our children for success in a rich kind of play in a healthy environment.
0: And what does that do for them in life? I mean, I a kid just wants to play, but someone who is paying attention and wanting to guide them into bigger things eventually, what does a wooden spade do to set them up for the bigger things?
12: Great question. And, you know, it could be easy to miss this, but I think especially in our age, Annie, we need to be kind of rediscovering very simple, basic things that have been lost. Just to have a child be in touch in a meaningful way with the earth and have them kind of bump up against its limitations. When you use a spade, if you push it too deep into the ground, you're not going to be able to, you know, pry it out rightly. They actually, in a very simple way, they learn a skill of how do you engage with the earth with an instrument in a fruitful way onto some end. And even if it is just, you know, piling this up and then it's going to get washed away and I start again, it gives a sense, it truly is the beginnings of a kind of art of building, a kind of art of crafting. This is a different kind of thing than simply watching a television show or playing a video game, where those kinds of, that involvement of the reason and interacting with the natural world, both of which are such a foundation for further things, aren't happening.
0: Yeah. I mean, a video game only takes you so far. I mean, you're just kind of stuck with what they give you, whereas a wooden shovel, that can be any number of things, whether it's used rightly in the ground or used in some other form of imaginative play. In that instance... There really are endless possibilities with a shovel.
12: And I thought you were going to say whacking their sibling.
0: Well,
12: and,
0: you know, there's which
12: might happen. But you know what? That's not all bad. That again, it's more real. It's engaged with the world. It's engaged with people. Are you going to share the shovel? There's so much going on there. And you know, the ancients, Annie, they reflected on the importance of play. Believe it or not, Plato talks about play. In the Republic, basically, Wendell Berry talks about this, children need to start playing at the things that later on for them will not be play. And it's part of the natural introduction of them into how to do these things. It's part of the beautiful thing of growing up, where they're able to engage in a meaningful way, but not at this point one that is quite as serious, quite as demanding. You know, wielding a shovel appropriately is a very important thing in life. And you begin to do it at the seashore or in the garden. And that the wise have always seen that. Think in terms of play as how is it preparing them to do those same kinds of things in a more serious way later.
0: Well, Dr. Cutterback, some may push back and say, well, if we're going to look at it that way, then a child needs to learn technology through play because that's where life happens anymore. Do they have a point?
12: Do they have a point? Well, all right, I want to be completely fair. At some point, they are going to have to be meaningfully introduced to technology and in a very intentional way. That is true. I will grant that. And that's a whole nother discussion. Mm-hmm. However, I would say fundamentally, we want to be forming them for a life that is not centered around technology. And it recognizes that technology is playing far too large a role in people's interaction with other people and with the world. And one of the ways we can form people to be able to see that truth and to respond to that challenge and not get sucked down the hole is precisely by giving them a wooden spade down beside the sea or in the garden, in the backyard, and other things where they're building forts and climbing trees, where they experience what is more important, the kind of proverbially, perennially human ways of interacting with other people and the world, which is more important than technology and must not get squeezed out.
0: And there are some parents, an increasing number of parents, that are definitely cluing in to that point that you were just making. I want to read you a few lines from a story from 2019 in the New York Times that when I read at the time, it has still stuck with me all these years later, about a new screen-free parenting coach economy. So these are parents hiring coaches to help them with screen-free play for their kids. Mm. Doc, you might consider this as a really lucrative move adjacent to Lifecraft after you hear this. So it quotes this parenting coach in Columbus, and it says, she has a master's degree in K through 12 learning and behavior disabilities and over 30 years experience in schools and private practice. She barely needs any of this training now. This is a quote. I try to really meet the parents where they are, and now often it is very simple. Do you have a plain old piece of material that can be used as a cape? She said. Great. Is there a ball somewhere? Throw the ball, she said. Kick the ball. This is a parenting coach, Dr. Cutterback. I mean, part of me wonders, based on this, whether it isn't really the parents' fault that kids are more and more seeking entertainment over true play. What are your thoughts?
12: Yeah, I think that it is a great avenue to go down there, Annie. We need, how we raise our children is always an opportunity to look more closely at how we're living, because central to our raising of our children is, of course, what we are patterning, the example that we are setting. I say this to parents a lot myself. If you want to think in terms of how you're going to form them to use technology well and to use it in a limited way, are you prioritizing that, first of all, in your day? I think it's this isn't to beat ourselves up, but it's just to take this seriously and be intentional. Are we actually holding our own feet to the fire according to our situation? Or are we letting ourselves just kind of drift along and be dragged in versus saying, hey, they're going to have to respond to these challenges in the same way that we are. Are we patterning that for that? I think it's a great approach.
0: It might be a good idea for us parents to, you know, get out there with a shovel and play with our kids sometimes, I think, right?
12: Amen. Or this is the reason that we should go get a garden, mm-hmm. right? Start working in the garden. It's going to be good not only for doing something with the children, but our soul needs this too.
0: We've been talking to Dr. John Cutterback, and you can find his site, life-craft.org, linked at sunrisemorningshow.com, where you can find all kinds of great stuff, like what we've just been discussing today, from his blog over at Lifecraft. Dr. Cutterback, thank you so much.
12: Great to be with you, as always, Annie.
0: It was great to have you. 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
16: The alarm clock is taking a nap, the coffee pot gets a few days off, and yes, even the wake-up crew is sneaking away for a little summer vacation. 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
5: Sunrise Morning Show continues. I'm Matt Swaim, joined now by Rita Heikenfeld from AboutEating.com. She is our Bible Foods correspondent, and we're going to talk about camping in the Bible. Not just camping itself, but good camp foods, so pay attention. Rita, good morning.
19: Well, good morning, and I want your input on this, too, because I think you love this kind of stuff.
5: I really do. You know, it's funny because camping is big doings. You know, at this point, I go to primitive camping sites and I put up a tent, and everybody around me is pulling up at RVs with string lights and like big green AstroTurf carpets and like massive like lawn chairs that are probably like $100 a piece. In Bible times, Abraham would have not had that set up, would he?
19: Oh, hardly at all when you think about that. It's true. Abraham, when you think of him, he lived in a tent and traveled all over the place. And that other passage, too, when you think of the Israelites in Exodus, they had to camp every night as they made their way out of Egypt, Matt. And so what did they eat? Well, of course, we know God provided quail and manna, and we've talked about that before. And they were specifically told to gather only as much as they were that day, except, of course, ahead of the Sabbath when they were supposed to gather a double portion for the Sabbath. So they didn't have to worry much, just like you don't, about carrying a bunch of provisions like we have, some people have if they're headed to a camp out. They had, like you, a tent, probably rudimentary utensils, and what nature provided for them.
5: Yeah, it's a pretty fascinating thing to think about what it would have been like to camp your whole life, right? This is a very different way of thinking about things. Now, there are those of us who, you know, do big-time camping and have, like, a whole setup, but there are also people who do backpacking, which means you only camp with what you can carry on your back. So if you had to have just your basics, what would you say are the most basic things that you want to have with you if you're going to do the camping, outdoor cooking stuff?
19: Well, if you're carrying a backpack, I always say I go for the foil method of cooking the food. And basically, aluminum foil, you can either do heavy-duty or triple-layered regular foil. I think that subs in for cookware just about anywhere. You're going to need a pair of long-handled tongs, you know, like a grill fork or a grill fork for fishing the foil packets out of the fire. And then as far as, like, for drinks, I always say plastic cups with lids are great because they hold liquids and solids, plus they're lightweight. So you got to think of you're hiking like you do, the weight on your back, so keep it simple.
5: Yeah, very much so. I'm one who also, like, I just don't want to do dishes all night. I really don't, because you got to have the dishwater and you got to have something to rinse it in, and it gets complicated really, really fast if you're not careful. Plus, you don't know where your water source is going to be and how that's going to go. So the less that you can throw into the mix, the better off that you are going to be when it comes to camping and packing. And they have some really neat kits now that you can get where it's kind of all-in-one stuff, where one tool is, you know, a couple of different things, and you just sort of flip it around, and the, you know, the spatula is on the other end of the, you know, the fork and things like that, which is pretty nice. But when it comes to foods that are packable, that don't take a bunch of cooler space up, what are some of your favorites?
19: Well, and these are probably yours too. We love nuts, seeds, like jerky. Homemade jerky is delicious too. Any nut-based bars or those nut butter packs. And if you're going to do fruit, think of this pack that you just talked about, refrigeration, like apples, bananas, and oranges. We like dried or freeze-dried fruits too, and vegetables too. And even those energy bars are good. I have a good recipe for that on my site as well. And here's the thing, here's a tip. If it's hot, Matt, and you have to wrap something, we usually try to use parchment paper or those, you know, those beeswax wraps or foil rather than plastic wrap, because I think plastic wrap not only can smoosh items down, I think it's flimsy, and for some reason in my mind, I think it takes in the heat. What do you think?
5: Yeah, I think that that's probably exactly right. You know, those beeswax wraps are really interesting because you can reuse them, which is pretty wild.
19: Yeah.
5: All right, so here's the most important question. Actually, it's the second most important question. The most important question is right after this. But the second most important question is, what is the perfect way to roast a hot dog over a fire?
19: Oh, my gosh. This is what a subjective question. Jeez. Well, here's how we've done it. We just put it on a skewer, and we hold it over the open flame, but not too close. And what I like to do, I spin it real slow so it rotates continuously, and just till it's browned and heated through, because basically it's cooked. Some people like theirs really charred and wrinkled. I don't. And if you want, you can wrap your hot dog in bacon first before roasting. Now, this only works with me with the larger, thicker hot dogs, because you got to give the bacon time to cook. But, oh, boy, does that smell good over an open fire.
5: Sounds amazing. Have you ever done a spider dog, or have you ever even heard of one?
19: No. What's that?
5: Okay, so we tried this once with my son on a scouting trip, where what you do is you take a regular hot dog and you spear it kind of long ways, right, instead of spearing it, you know, cross-secting it down the middle. And you take a knife and you just cut down halfway, or actually really about a third of the way down, and then you quarter it on the other side. So what you have is basically the cylinder that it into like four once it gets to the end, and as it cooks, those little sections sort of spread apart a little bit, and it doesn't very much fit well on a bun, but it looks really cool, and we call them spider dogs. So there you
19: that
5: have
19: sounds
5: it.
19: Sounds good, and just think of all the mustard you could squirt in those little crevices.
5: I'm telling you.
19: Yeah.
5: I'm telling you. All right, now to the most important question, the question of the s'more, which is not in the Bible. I mean, we're not even going to pretend that s'mores are in the Bible, but beyond the classic graham cracker, Hershey's chocolate, marshmallow combination, what are some improvements on s'mores that you have ideas for?
19: If there ever really could be an improvement on the classic s'mores, this is it. What we have done, we peel bananas and lengthwise, but not all the way through. And then you sort of open it a little bit and you put that on some foil. Then we add some mini marshmallows and chocolate chips or pieces of Hershey bars on top. Sometimes we'll put broken up pieces of graham cracker or graham cracker crumbs, sometimes not. And you just wrap that in foil and you grill it about 5 minutes. And that gives the marshmallows time to melt pretty well and the chocolate, not all the way, but almost. And then open it up and it's delicious. And we usually use a fork to eat it. Not quite as messy as a s'more, but, man, just something different and good. But I would never not do the regular s'mores, too. So I would say this is another choice, too, that's fun.
5: Yeah, we've done them a couple of different ways. One, if you're doing, like, a really easy version of a s'more, sometimes it's good to just go get big chocolate chip cookies Because then you got the chocolate chips built in, the chocolate built into the cookie. Now, it's not a graham cracker.
19: Yeah.
5: But a decent chocolate chip cookie, mm-hmm. you know, is the top and bottom with the marshmallow in the middle is pretty well. We've also done it where we've done Reese's Cups instead of Hershey's.
19: Oh, you're killing me. No kidding. Boy, would that be delicious.
5: Yeah, it is. Now, my last question in relation to s'mores is, are you one who just wants your marshmallow toasted, or do you get it burned and then you blow it out?
19: I like it charred to the point of still almost fiery in my mouth. I blow off the flame. I love it black and charred. Now, my husband likes it just barely charred. What about you?
5: Yeah, I mean, I like it toasted. I like it toasted. I don't want to make a too big of a mess. But I do want to ask you, speaking of things that are not too big of a mess, I want to hear about your campfire hobo dinners in a packet, because I've done variations on this. There are only about 1,000 ways to do these, but in terms of like an easy meal that's something besides just hot dogs, tell us how you do these.
19: Well, I love this because it can be done ahead and kept, you know, refrigerated. It's basically, our recipe is about 1 or 1.5 pounds of ground beef, a little bit of olive oil, some powdered ranch dressing, or even the dried Italian salad dressing packet. And we like to add some Canadian steak seasoning. And here's what you do. You just basically mix the ground beef with the ranch salad dressing or the Italian dressing and the Canadian seasoning. You sort of mix all that in a bowl. And then I drizzle a little bit of olive oil over it, depending upon the kind of meat I have. If it's chuck, a little bit. If it's like ground round or real lean meat, maybe a little more. Just mix it up, and then you just divide that into some patties, and what we do is we poke a hole in the center of each patty. That helps prevent them from humping up in the middle during grilling. And then you can set that aside while you get your veggies mixed up. We just mix some potatoes, sliced potatoes and mushrooms together in a big bowl. More seasoning on, a little bit of olive oil, and that's it. So basically we'll have a couple sheets of foil, and you put one slice of onion on each foil packet, and then you put the veggie mushroom mixture on, and then you put the hamburger on top of that. And you just seal it up and just grill it. And it takes maybe 30 minutes. It all depends on the kind of meat you have, et cetera. It is delicious. And right before we eat it, after we open it up, we'll put some cheese slices on top and then seal it again just for a few minutes till the cheese melts. And so that can sit 10, 15 minutes. Really delicious. And as you said, there's so many ways to do it. Basically, it's seasoned meat and veggies, and you put it all in a packet and grill it over the hot coals or the grill, and you're good to go.
5: Oh, I've done so many different versions of this.
19: Bet.
5: I've done it with fish. I've done it with smoked sausage in there and sausage and a bunch of chopped up vegetables. There are 100 ways to do that, but the idea of having it kind of in the foil cooking and over the coals makes it just so much simpler for cleanup, especially if you can make those packets before you even head out to camping. Just keep them cold, maybe inside of a Ziploc in the cooler. So good stuff, Rita Heikenfeld from AboutEating.com. We've got you linked at SunriseMorningShow.com. Thanks for all the great camping tips this morning, and have a great summer.
19: I will, and Matt's always a pleasure to talk to you.
5: I'm Matt Swaim, and you're listening to the best of the Sunrise Morning Show. We'll be right back.
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0: Back with us now on the Sunrise Morning Show is Joseph Pierce, editor of the St. Austin Review, and you can join his inner sanctum and support his work at jpierce.co. Joseph, welcome back.
1: It's always good to be back. Thanks for having me.
0: You bet. So I am very pleased to get to discuss God's Grandeur by Gerard Manley Hopkins, especially because it's summertime. And I'll get to that point in a moment here, Joseph. But first, can you tell us a little bit about Hopkins?
1: Yeah, so Gerard Manley Hopkins was a convert to the faith. He was received into the church in 1866 by St. John Henry Newman. I think you can call that a flying start if he was received into the church by a future saint. He then goes on to study for the priesthood with the Jesuits, becomes a Jesuit priest. But from the point of view of literature, he's arguably one of the greatest poets in the English language ever, arguably the greatest of the poets of the Victorian era, and that was a golden age in English literature. So to be the best of, if you like, the best, says something about what a great poet he is.
0: And this poem, certainly chief among the reasons for that praise. Can you read it for us?
1: Yeah, you bet. God's Grandeur by Gerard Manley Hopkins. The world is charged with the grandeur of God. It will flame out like shining from shook foil. It gathers to a greatness like the ooze of oil, crushed. Why do men then now not wreck his rod? Generations have trod, and all is seared with trade, bleared, smeared with toil, and wears man's smudge and shares man's smell. The soil is bare now, nor can foot feel being shod. And for all this, nature is never spent. There lives the dearest freshness deep down things. And though the last lights off the black west went, O morning, at the brown brink eastward springs, because the Holy Ghost over the bent world broods with warm breast and with, bright wings.
0: It is such a beautiful poem, and I love talking about this in the summertime because this is the season of leisure, of resting in God, right? I mean, people head to all kinds of beautiful places in the summer, beautiful places in the natural world. You got mountains, oceans, forests, national parks here in the U.S. I mean, these aren't exactly pilgrimages, Joseph, per se, but you write in the book that God is a poet, and you certainly experience his poetry in beautiful places.
1: Exactly. You know, the basically poet from the Greek just means creator. So basically God is the creator. He's creative. So he's the poet, and creation is his poem. And we're meant to see the presence of God in his work, in his creative work. And in that sense, you know, if we can see God's presence, I'm looking out the window, it's a beautiful sunny day with the sunlight sort of, it's like the trees, there's a whole bank of trees on the side of the creek, and basking in the sunlight with the various shades of green and shadow. You know, that's beautiful, and that's God's presence. And really, you know, a pilgrimage, you mentioned, a pilgrimage is going somewhere in order to be closer to God, to be in God's presence. Well, we can, in that sense, you know, take a pilgrimage to God's presence just by opening our minds and hearts and eyes to the beauty of his creation.
0: Joseph, what does it mean to wreck his rod?

0: others before the commandment to love the Lord thy God, to love thy neighbor. And we become so preoccupied with these worldly things that we ignore the beauty that's all around us. And that's why the second part of the sonnet is actually, but you know, in spite of that, God is still there. You know, God cannot be spent. We might spend our money. You can't spend God's blessing or God's beauty. It's there all the time for us just to see if we will open our eyes and look upwards and look outwards.
1: Well, I mean, seeing as God sees is seeing reality, right, Joseph? I mean, this is not seeing the virtual world that man has created. We can go into nature on this pilgrimage and see as God sees.
0: Yeah, I mean, it's the difference between virtual reality and real reality and wisdom and artificial intelligence, right? So if we don't want to actually be present in the real world, and we're going to find ourselves sucked into this sort of darkness, the shadow land of cyberspace and shorts and that sort of dark world. Now, we need to look up from our screens, in fact, walk away from them and leave our personal devices in our pocket, or better still, in our homes, and go out and just enjoy God's presence, unadulterated and unmediated by technology.
1: We've been talking to Joseph Pierce. He's got an essay on God's grandeur by Gerard Manley Hopkins in his book, Great Books for Good Men, Reflections on Literature and Manhood. jpierce.co is linked at sunrisemorningshow.com. Joseph, thank you so much.
0: My pleasure as always. God bless you, Anna.
1: You too, Joseph. Thank you. That'll do it for this summer special on the Sunrise Morning Show. For Matt Swaim and Paul Lockman, I'm Anna Mitchell. May God bless you and keep you, and grant you his peace.
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0: Catholic Community Media is a 24/7 apostolate with studios serving the Archdiocese of New Orleans and the Dioceses of Baton Rouge, Homotibido, and Biloxi. 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

0: Let's begin this hour of the Sunrise Morning Show with a prayer written by St. Elizabeth Ann Seton. In the name of the Father, and the Son, and the Holy Spirit. Amen. Unite me to you, O adorable Jesus. Life-giving heavenly bread, feed me, sanctify me, reign in me, transform me into yourself. Live in me, and let me live in you. Let me adore you in your life-giving sacrament as my God, listen to you as my master, obey you as my king, imitate you as my model, follow you as my shepherd, love you as my father, seek you as my physician who heals all the maladies of my soul. Be indeed my way, truth, and life. Sustain me, O heavenly manna, through the desert of this world, till I shall behold you unveiled in glory. Amen. Glory be to the Father, and to the Son, and to the Holy Spirit, as it was in the beginning, is now, and ever shall be, world without end. Amen. In the name of the Father, and the Son, and the Holy Spirit. Amen. Good morning, and welcome to this special edition, the best of the Sunrise Morning Show. I'm Anna Mitchell, and alongside Matt Swaim, we've been digging through the archives, and we have some wonderful conversations to share with you from days gone by. Hope you can stick around and enjoy the entire hour ahead. We'll get started right now. It's 2 minutes past the hour. Back with us now on the Sunrise Morning Show is Dina Dwyer Owens. She's former CEO and co-chair of Neighborly. She's an author and a speaker, and you can download her Create Your Culture workbook at her site, dinadwyerowens.com. Good morning, Dina.
1: Good morning, Annie.
0: So today we are going to be talking about what you described in an email to me as the tyranny of the checklist. What got you thinking about this, Dina?
1: I was actually attending a retreat, and the speaker asked us a question. To what do I devote too much or too little time with regarding my spiritual health? And I thought, how could you devote too much time to your spiritual health? And then I thought about all the things that I wanted to achieve spiritually each day. And that's where the tyranny of the checklist came up, because I thought, you know, such 10 items, Annie, on the list is what I had. Everything from, you know, listening to the latest challenge on Hallow, to attending Mass, to attending Adoration, lots of amazing and beautiful things. But what I got to thinking is, how can I possibly do all of that really well? It reminds me of one of our values at Neighborly, and that's making only agreements we are willing, able, and intend to keep. You know, that's with ourselves, Annie, as well as with God. And that, I just thought the facilitator's question really opened my mind to maybe I'm trying to do too much here.
0: Wow. It's such a good point, Dina, that what is the, I mean, it's a really trite saying, but something along the lines of, if you want to make God laugh, you know, give him your checklist, essentially. That, you know, we go in with this idea of what we're going to do, and sometimes we allow that to handcuff us against whatever it is that God wants to do.
1: No doubt. We're supposed to deepen our faith, right? Instead of rushing through a list and not really deepening anything. It's just, oh, I got to get that done. Oh, I got to get that done, but not being engaged. I'm thinking about myself only, not being fully engaged in what it is that I'm participating in. I'm about to go to Mass. I'm sitting in front of the church right now thinking, I need to take the deep breath when I go into Mass, and I need to really be engaged in the Mass, not thinking about the next thing on my list to get done. Mm-hmm. It's really been an eye-opener for me, and I had the chance to go to spiritual direction at this retreat as well, and the spiritual director gave me such beautiful advice when I started to tell her what I'm thinking about doing because I wanted feedback. She was a very wise woman, and she gave me a look and a little smile, and she said, I wonder if you just did this. What if you just committed to one full hour of adoration a week, and you didn't bring any of your books, you didn't bring any of your checklist items, you just listened and sat at the foot of God? Mm. And you know, Jesus is there with you. What if you let Jesus direct you and let him tell you that day what fasting you should be doing, what almsgiving you should be doing? Mm-hmm. And it's not easy. And she was right. She said it's not going to be easy, because sitting at the feet of Jesus and just being quiet and trying to listen is going to be a challenge. And that's what I'm doing. And it has been amazing. It's been very hard, but it has been amazing.
0: I imagine that it's been amazing, but I also imagine it's been very hard, because we have our own ideas of how I'm going to grow spiritually. I need you to stick with me here, Dina. So last night, my kindergartner asked me to read him a good night story and give him a good night kiss. The book he chose, I have it here with me, because I was like, oh my gosh, I can't believe this. I'm going to be talking to Dina about this very thing tomorrow. So like literally last night, as I'm reading a bedtime story, I'm holding a very loved copy of Frog and Toad Together. And Tommy wanted to hear the first story, which is called A List. So Toad wakes up and he decides that he's going to write a list of things to do today. And so as he's laying in bed, he writes this list. One is wake up. Well, then he immediately crosses it out and he goes on, you know, eat breakfast, get dressed, go to Frog's house, take a walk with Frog. The list goes on from there. And so he proceeds to follow his checklist through the day. He goes over to Frog's house and they take a walk. And as they finish the walk, he pulls out his list to cross off the take a walk part. And then the list gets blown away by the wind. And now I'm going to read to you one page. It says, "Hurry," said Frog. "We will run and catch it." "No," shouted Toad, "I cannot do that." "Why not?" asked Frog. "Because," wailed Toad, "running after my list is not one of the things that I wrote on my list of things to do." Dina, how often do we as adults do things like that in our spiritual life? Like, it's not on my list, God, I can't do it.
1: He's going to whip it up in the wind, and the Holy Spirit's going to take it away from us and say, just do what I ask.
0: Amen. Amen.
1: Oh, that's a great story.
0: Dina, how have you found in terms of like a practical standpoint, when, because it's not bad to have a list necessarily, how do you find that, how have you found a balance between wanting to make sure that there's some accountability in your life through the list that you might make, but not being so beholden to it that you don't allow the Holy Spirit to operate?
1: Yeah. So my mental check-in is, have I done what I committed to do to God, right? And that was the 1 hour of quiet adoration a week. And if none of the other stuff that I want to do, because there's still so much I want to do to learn and grow. And again, I need to remember whatever he's directing me to do is where I need to be spending my time. But I've been pretty good to say, like in confession, even this weekend, I'm thinking, you know, I don't have to go to confession this time and say, I didn't do this on my list. I didn't do that on my list. You know, it wasn't this. I didn't get it done. Instead, I have. I've done what I committed to do. And then, I'm not losing sleep over, I didn't get to the other 9 items on the list that I was hoping to do. Instead, just say, God, you're trying to lead me, you know, and let me let you lead me, instead of me freaking out because I'm not getting the full list done. And as I'm doing things like listening to Bible in the Year, I'm saying to myself, are you really listening, Dina? Slow down and really listen to the Bible. Don't just race through this. It's too important.
0: Oh my gosh. Yeah. Just the importance of slowing down and concentrating on one thing instead of trying to do so many things and rush through them. What good does that do us if we're rushing through the spiritual life?
1: And that's the issue with me. Again, I can't speak for anybody else who's listening, but in fact, you and I had a prior talk and you even said to me, Dina, are you trying to do too much? And I thought, what do you mean? Am I trying to do too much? But I reflected on it. I was like, she's right.
0: Dina, you know, I love being your accountability partner. I hope you will be mine, too. Check in on me in a week and ask me how I'm doing, will you?
1: Yes.
0: I appreciate it. All right. Well, we've got DinaDwyerOwens.com linked at SunriseMorningShow.com if you'd like to invite Dina to speak or check out her books and all the goods over at Dina's website. Dina, thank you so much.
1: Thank you, Annie. Keep up the God work.
0: You do the same, Dina. Thank you. You're listening to a special edition, The Best of the Sunrise Morning Show. We'll be right back.
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4: The Sunrise Morning Show continues. I'm Matt Swaim, and we've been going through a book called The High Hallow, Tolkien's Liturgical Imagination with Dr. Ben Reinhardt. Ben, welcome back to the show.
6: Thank you. It's good to be here.
4: We're going to do a little discussion of the chapter you have in here on fairy and liturgy, and I thought I would kick this off, rather than reading from Tolkien, reading from Elizabeth Barrett Browning. Elizabeth Barrett Browning says this. She says, "Earth's crammed with heaven and every common bush afire with God. But only he who sees takes off his shoes. The rest sit round it and pluck blackberries and daub their natural faces unaware." How is that sentiment from Elizabeth Barrett Browning and seeing the world crammed with God play into Tolkien's liturgical and sacramental imagination?
6: That's a beautiful quote to begin with. I think Browning and Tolkien see a lot of things very, very similarly, right? The idea is that God has left sort of traces of himself throughout all of creation. And if you have the ability to see it, you become like St. Francis and you give thanks to God for brother sun and for sister water and for things like that. But most of us don't see this. We don't have this appreciation for the wonder that God has put into the natural world all around us. And this is one of the things that Tolkien says fairy stories can help us to get back, right? Because when you just walk around and you see the sun and you see the grass, you take them for granted. But then when you enter a fairy story and you see a green sun, then it helps you to see the sun in our world better and more clearly for the wonderful thing that it is. In this first way, fairy stories help us to sort of re-enchant our world. And when we say re-enchant, it actually means to see the Creator reflected in creation.
4: There are people who will look around at the Catholic Church and say, you guys are so full of pomp and mystery and ritual and cups and, you know, vestments and all that stuff. You guys, get over yourselves. And then they'll go watch Game of Thrones.
6: Right? Oh, my, isn't that just the thing, right? So you've got people who so desperately crave wonder and mystery and ritual in their daily lives, right?
4: And in their entertainment choices, yeah.
6: And in their entertainment choices, and then view the Catholic Church as odd, right, for actually treating these things seriously. Right? It's one of the saddest reflexes of modern life, that a world that can't handle anything but sort of drab, boring, leveling egalitarianism, when we turn to our entertainment, we want pageantry, and we want color, and we want wonder, and we want beauty. Whether it's Game of Thrones or a superhero movie, we're all always looking for that. What Tolkien would teach us, and what Browning would teach us, and Chesterton, and Gerard Manley Hopkins, is that our souls are hungering for God. God has left echoes of himself in the world, and if we learn to read it rightly, we can follow those footsteps back to him.
4: I'll tell the short version. This is how my conversion to Catholicism happened, right? Is that sacramental imagination being cultivated in me, and hearing folks like you and I are talking about articulate that, and articulate why it was that I had both this like joy and sadness at a beautiful sunset, right? Like it cut you a little bit. But let's talk about the Gloria and how it ties into all this.
6: Oh, the Gloria is beautiful. For Tolkien, the Gloria is actually the great secret of all of creation. It's the song of the angels, and all creation ultimately points to the Gloria and sort of flows out of the Gloria. When he's thinking about fairy stories, Tolkien says the thing that makes fairy stories special is the happy ending. And he makes up a new term to talk about this. He calls it eucatastrophe, which is the good catastrophe or the sudden joyous turn at the end of a fairy story, right? It's Beauty and the Beast, everything's falling apart, but then, oh no, the beast is human and everything's fine, right? You have the widow's son who's dead, and then he comes back to life, and it's going to be fine. That sudden turn is what makes a fairy story work. He says this is the highest function of fairy stories. And the way this is connected to the liturgy is he says that the joy of the fairy story is of precisely the same kind as the Gloria in Excelsis Deo. And the only difference is that the Gloria is infinitely more high and joyful than the fairy story, but it's a difference in degree, not in kind. And so, as we say goodbye to the Gloria and wait for it to be resurrected at Easter, that's really what the fairy story is preserving an echo of. Every time you get that sort of heart-rending, beautiful joy at the end of a fairy tale.
4: You know, eucatastrophe is such a great word. And again, he invented it, right? It's like, it's so extraordinary, I had to make up a word. I was trying to think about a line from the liturgy that perfectly sums up the concept of eucatastrophe in the way that Tolkien describes it. And the closest that I can come is the line where we hear in one of the prefaces from Mass, "You even fashioned for us a remedy out of mortality itself, that the cause of our downfall might be the means of our reconciliation." I mean, this is kind of what we're talking about, right?
6: It absolutely is, right? You don't get that sudden joyful turn unless you go all the way down into the depths, right? You can't have Easter Sunday, you can't have Easter morning without having Good Friday first. So God descends, God takes on our mortality, God dies, and then out of death itself, he miraculously fashions the remedy. And Tolkien says when you see this, it's like having a joint that's been popped out, coming back into its socket. You see that this is the way that the world actually works. It's not all sorrow, it's not all failure. God has made us for joy with him. And Christianity is the true fairy tale, or it's the true myth. It's the one that we would most want to believe happened, if we didn't have historical evidence for it. And it's the one that actually did happen, that God, in his infinite majesty, condescended, took on our mortality, and out of that, cured our death and freed us from unending death. That's the entire point of every fairy story, which is ultimately basically just an echo of the story of the Incarnation.
4: Well, I hope we enter into Lent realizing we are entering into the heart of the fairy story. And I hope we remember how weird it is that the worst thing that ever happened in history, which is God came to us and we killed him. And what is the symbol of our victory over that? What's the symbol that we put up in the front of every church, that we wear around our necks to show that we are Christians? It's the thing we killed him on, right? I mean, it's wild. If you have a last word in light of everything we've just discussed today to help people really soak this in, what would that be?
6: You know, I think I'd say this. The best way to really get the joy, and this is the joy of the liturgy or the joy of the fairy story, is you've got to feel the desolation first. And this is the beauty of the church. We have Lent because otherwise you don't get to have Easter. When I was a Protestant, I never understood Easter nearly as well. So we've got to be willing to go into the desert and descend into the tomb with Christ so that we can ultimately rise with him.
4: Feast well and fast well, man. That's it. That's it right there. Dr. Ben Reinhart, we've got your book, The High Hallow, Tolkien's Liturgical Imagination. And if this kind of conversation is the sort of thing that you get into like I do, you're going to want to pick up this book. It's linked at sunrisemorningshow.com. Ben, thank you as always. Have a great day.
6: It's been a pleasure.
4: I'm Matt Swaim. Thank you for listening to the best of the Sunrise Morning Show. It's 21 minutes past the hour.
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4: The Sunrise Morning Show continues, and perhaps you've made a food and you overdid something, or something didn't turn out right and you wanted to figure out how to fix it. Well, luckily, Rita Heikenfeld from AboutEating.com has some thoughts today on fixing a recipe when you might have messed it up a little bit. Rita, good morning.
19: Well, good morning, and haven't we all been there?
4: Oh, man, more times than I'm actually willing to admit on the radio. But let's talk about the prophet Elisha and how he fixed a recipe in the scriptures.
19: Well, it's interesting. Elisha fixed what we call a problematic pot of veggie soup. By problematic, we don't mean it was just too salty. So here's what happened. It was actually poisoned. And it's in the 2 Kings chapter 4, Matt. There was a famine going on. So the prophet sent out a servant to gather some veggies and herbs, just really good things to make a stew for some disciples. And what happened, it says, he found a wild vine, and he gathered it from it a bunch of wild gourds. So thinking those gourds were edible, I'm assuming, Matt, he cut them up, put them in the pot, not knowing that they were poisoned. So what happens is the stew got cooked, they ladled some out for the men to eat, but while they were eating some of the stew, some of them said, oh, my gosh, there's death in this pot. And so, of course, they stopped eating it. And then the prophet said, bring me some meal. And then they threw some ground meal in the pot, and he said, pour that out for the men so that they may eat. And then it was safe to eat. The meal made that bad stew good.
4: Well, that's good to know. Now, I'm not going to recommend that. If you find out that something in your house is poison, just throw it out. That would be my recommendation. But that being said, there are a lot of things that we do that, you know, beyond poisoning our food, we can mess things up. I think the number one thing that I do is over-season things, especially when it comes to salt. If you make something too salty, is there anything you can do about it?
19: Well, you know, I always, the times that that's happened to me, it's usually, oh, like a soup or a stew. But first of all, if a recipe, say, calls for low-sodium broth and you use regular Matt, we all tend to still add the same amount of salt that the recipe calls for, so don't do that. And by the way, I have done this, and I don't know if you've done this. Don't use a salt shaker because, man, that is really hard to measure accurately. And then, two, if you're subbing in, like, one salt for another, say kosher for table or sea salt, you're going to need a little bit more of kosher salt because the way it's processed, it's usually processed and a less intense salty flavor. So have you ever subbed like kosher for regular, or do you just use one or the other?
4: Well, you know what? I wish I paid more attention. I just, you know me, I just eyeball things. I grab whatever salt's handy. You know, sometimes it's the pink salt out of like a little wooden cylinder container. Sometimes I shake it. I think that one of the things that I tend to do is go a little bit and taste, go a little bit and taste. I'm not one to just dump salt.
19: Well, you know, that's a good idea. As you go, you add a little at the beginning, and by the time the super stew's done, it's good to go. That's good advice. And then what happens if you've got it all done? It's still pretty salty. What I do is I'll add some raw potato because what the potato does, because it's starchy, it will absorb some of the salty liquid as it cooks, and then I'll just pull that potato out. And then every once in a while, particularly like for red gravies, tomato sauces, I think a pinch of sugar or honey helps. What do you think?
4: I think that's a great idea. The sweet and the sour and, you know, some of those things, it can be. Again, I do all these things to taste, right? So I wish I could tell you exactly how much I add to fix things, but you know how it goes. I mean, it is never an exact science, and that's, of course, why you got it wrong in the first place. But how about this? You know, when it comes to, like, gravy tips, this is where you got a lot of trial and error, because gravy is never an exact science, because what you're using is, a lot of times, whatever's left from the thing you made to turn into a gravy. So what are some tips if your gravy is going weird?
19: Oh, okay. Well, and this has happened to me. Made the gravy and was heating it up on the stove and the bottom burned. So what I'll do is I'll try and pour the good part out into another pan or bowl. And don't scrape the bottom because that's where the burnt things are. And I think that works a lot, even for the red gravies, like I was just talking about before, like the tomato sauces. But when you cook meat, either on the stove or in the oven, usually, and you know this, being a cook, there's some brown bits, and we call that fond in the cooking world, Matt, in the bottom of the pan. So what you can do, say you don't have enough of the drippings to make a gravy, you can. I usually add a knob of butter or maybe a little bit of oil, and I'll just stir it up and bring those brown bits up. And then what you can do, you can put that in a pan and then add some broth and then bring that to a boil. So you've got the flavor profile going on. And now as far as thickening, what I'll do is, especially for like poultry, I'll make a slurry, and that's just like a starch mixed with a bit of cold broth until you get like a paste. And as far as the proportion, it's about 1 tablespoon of flour to 2 tablespoons of water. But now my mom used to use cornstarch, and I'm curious, when you thicken your gravies, do you use both flour and cornstarch or one or the other? You got any favorites there?
4: Well, I tend to avoid both flour and cornstarch because, you know, we've got some allergies in the house. Tapioca flour I've used a little bit as a thickener before. You know, if you do any kind of a thickener, arrowroot powder or something like that, you don't want to do – I mean, there are a lot of flour substitutes you can't use. Like, you can't just use almond flour as a thickener because almond doesn't dissolve. So there's some ways to do it. Cassava flour, you know, as well. But, yeah, those are kind of the – Those are things that people don't tend to have as commonly in their cabinets.
19: Well, that's right. As you said, unless you have an allergy. Now, I'm always give this tip. Make sure the liquid's cold when you're making a slurry. Otherwise, it's going to lump when you pour that in the hot broth. So is that what you do as well?
4: Yeah, that's usually what I do as well. Yeah. Again, you know, you got to, you know, there's some chemistry that has to be taken into account here, you know, as opposed to just dropping everything in a pot and stirring. But that being said, when it comes to baking, you know, what are some common mistakes in baking that you can help us avoid?
19: Well, here's, I think, one of the first and foremost is use the right measuring cups, you know, the right utensils. So for dry ingredients, you want to use measuring cups and spoons designed for that. And they're the ones that you can level off with, you know, the dry ingredients with the knife. And the reason is, if you use a spouted cup, sometimes you over or under measure. So use the right measuring utensils, so especially for dry ingredients. And now as far as liquid, once in a while, and you've probably done this too, I've used a dry measuring cup for liquid. But the problem is, by the time you get one cup of liquid and one cup of into that measuring cup, the dry measuring cup,
4: everything sticks.
19: Yeah, yeah. And even when you pick it up, you're going to lose some. So the spouted measuring cups, the ones that are clear so you can see the liquid at eye level, there's always room at the top, too, so it gives you a little bit of confidence, say. So, yeah, the spouted ones for liquid and the basically the nested ones for dried.
4: All right. Now, I have a very important question to ask you about greasing or not greasing a pan when you're baking. Is there a universal rule, or does it really depend on what kind of thing you're making?
19: Oh, it depends on what you're making. I use a lot of parchment for my cookies and such. But if a recipe for cookies, say, put it on an ungreased pan, do that, because sometimes the fat will make the cookie spread out more. And here's something, too. I have recipes that say just grease the bottom of the pan. There's a reason for that. If you grease all the way up the sides, especially with cake batter, it won't rise. It can't climb up. So just pay attention to what the recipe says. And as far as the kind of fat, you could use shortening, you could use butter, you could use oil, even the cooking sprays. And I don't tend to use too many of the cooking sprays. Do you? They're really easy and make things nonstick pretty quick.
4: Yeah, we actually even use avocado oil spray sometimes, which you can get from the store. But olive oil is about as good as anything for most of the things that I end up making.
19: Mm-hmm.
4: That being said, Rita, we talked about at the very beginning of this segment, Elijah finding some poisoned vegetable soup. So I think that maybe the way to close this conversation out is for you to share a non-poisonous vegetable soup recipe for us so that we don't end up in the same sort of situations that Elijah ended up in.
19: Yeah, no, don't be putting any poison gourds in this soup. And it's my friend Carol Vanover's. She calls it Italian rustic tortellini soup. And I'll have the complete recipe on my site, and I know you'll have it on ours as well. Basically, it's Italian sausage that you cook up, you crumble and cook up, and then you add some onion and garlic and some chicken broth and a little water and some tomatoes. And you bring that liquid to a boil, and then you just throw in some frozen tortellini. And I like the cheese. You could certainly use whatever you want. And you cook all that up. It only takes maybe, well, I'd say less than 10 minutes. And then after it's done, I'll add some spinach and some fresh basil if I have, pepper and salt. And then you just serve it up with some Parmesan cheese, and it's really good. Got some good veggies in it. It freezes well. It's quick to make, and everybody seems to like it.
4: Well, very cool. Well, again, if you want to find that and many other recipes, you can either head to the show notes at sunrisemorningshow.com and click on Rita Heikenfeld's picture, or you can just head straight to her website, abouteating.com. I bet as you've been talking about fixing recipes and kitchen hacks, there are a couple people listening who have got their own kitchen hacks they'd love to pass along your way. You collect such things, if I understand correctly.
19: I love that. 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
4: 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Thanks, Rita. Have a wonderful day.
19: I will, and you too, Matt. I'll talk to you soon again.
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14: When the good Lord comes, will you love him with your whole heart, mind, and soul? 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Listen to what I'm telling you. Will you love him with your whole heart, mind, and soul? You wake up in the morning, you pray. You pray before you eat and after you eat. You pray before you get in your car and before you get to work. You pray for when you take that phone call, that email. You pray on your way home. You pray with your family before and after. You pray before you go to bed. You make sure that you go to the sacrament of confession. You try to get to adoration. You try to make Mass more than one obligation a week. When you say you love him with your whole heart, mind, and soul, it's kind of hard to do that when you're cursing. It's kind of hard to do that when you're dropping the F-bomb. It's kind of hard to do that when you're doing travel ball, kickball, my ball, your ball, and you're not making Mass. You break commandments 2 through 10, you already broke number 1. So be careful when you say you love with the whole heart, mind, and soul.
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0: So happy to welcome back to the Sunrise Morning Show, Bishop James Conley, the Bishop of Lincoln, Nebraska. Your Excellency, good morning. Welcome back.
22: Good to be back. Thanks, Ian. I appreciate having me on.
0: Absolutely. I really appreciate you coming on because how open you have been about your mental health struggles and the pastoral letter that you wrote called A Future with Hope. And as I said, you've been very open about having to take a leave of absence to deal with mental health issues that you were experiencing. As you look back on that time, Bishop Conley, what do you think were the biggest factors that contributed to the struggles that you were experiencing?
22: Well, there are a lot of factors, but I believe, you know, there was no mental health history in my family, so I can't really kind of point to that or even traumatic childhood experiences. Like a lot of people who suffer from mental health issues, a lot of times it can be traced back to childhood and thing. Mine was more of a situational crisis. In fact, I was diagnosed with situational PTSD, anxiety, which led to depression. That was my diagnosis from the Mayo Clinic. And for me, it was a combination of a lot of things that happened all at once. In the fall of 2018, it's kind of the second wave of the clergy abuse scandal, not only nationally and the whole McCarrick tragedy, which happened in the summer of 18. And then we in the diocese had to deal with a number of cases, both historical and current. The attorney general announced an investigation. All three dioceses had to turn over all their personnel files. And then we had a number of cases, you know, that kind of came up through that process. And so my difficulties really, if you're going to, I mean, there's a lot I can go on and on, but I'd say kind of try to distill it down would be that I made the mistake of thinking that as the bishop, I had to solve all these problems. Like the buck stops with me. So I've got to fix this thing. So that was my first mistake. And then what that caused me to do is to stay awake at night thinking through all these situations and what are we going to do and how are we going to respond and how are we going to address these things. And then over the course of several months, I realized that I wasn't getting any sleep. So my physical body began to break down. And then that led to anxiety, which was probably simultaneous. Anxiety and insomnia were probably playing against each other, with each other. And then into the spring, I, you know, began to experience depression. You know, just like, I don't want to do this anymore. It's too much. It's overwhelming. And just no energy, no desire. And then that's when I said, I got to get some help. So that's when I went to the Mayo Clinic, got some friends up there, was diagnosed. So, okay, I know what's going on now. And that's when I started to seek counseling with a good psychotherapist, Catholic psychotherapist, who went on medication. And things were okay for a while and into the summer and fall of 19. But then it just wasn't getting any better. And those closest around me, my sister, my best friend, the Archbishop of Oklahoma City, those who know me well, have known me all my life, said, you look terrible. You're a mess. You know, you've got to get away, get help. You've got to rest. You're exhausted. So that's when in November of 19, I went to the Apostolic Nuncio because my immediate superior is Pope. So I can't just take off, you know, so I had to get permission. So I went to the Apostolic Nuncio, Cardinal Pierre, Christophe Pierre, who was wonderful, like a father to me. And he said, yeah, you look a mess. You need to get some rest. You get out of there. So he asked the Holy Father, and the Holy Father granted me a sabbatical time away on December 13th of 2019, which I like to say I took a leave of absence for health reasons in December 2019, and then the whole world took a leave of absence in March of 2020.
0: Wow, yeah.
22: When the pandemic hit. So then the other thing, too, was interesting. So when I was talking to the Apostolic Nuncio, and I think this is important, that, you know, so what should I say? What should be the public message? I'm a public person. You know, what should I say? Like taking time off for personal reasons, health, whatever. And he said, just tell the truth. Tell them you're exhausted. So you've got anxiety, depression. Just be open. Be transparent about it. That's the truth. Yeah. And so I did, you know, kind of cautiously, but I did. And that was absolutely the right thing to do. Because the response was tremendously positive. You know, yes, take some time off. You need some help. A lot of people experience these kind of things. Don't be ashamed of it. Don't be afraid of it. Just get better. And so that's how I came up to being so open about it. And it was actually easy because I just told the truth. I didn't have to kind of message it, you know, in any other way. Yeah. So, you know, that's in a nutshell what happened.
0: Yeah, and people can read a lot more about that in your letter. Now, Bishop, what I want to talk to you about is addressing mental health in a Catholic way. You say in your pastoral letter that it starts with a proper understanding of the human person. Why is that?
22: Well, the sad thing is we have a distorted anthropology, you know, that we don't know who we are as persons. You know, we have to understand that we are created in the image and likeness of God, so there is a divine element to every person, even somebody who's not baptized. I mean, our nature is such that we're mind and soul and body. And all of these elements of the human person work together to make us who we are. And if we don't have that understanding, then when we go to seek remedies, you know, that's why I said it's very important to go to a Catholic psychotherapist to understand not only psychology, but also the spiritual life. But at the same time, they're different and distinct, because you can't pray yourself out of this, because as St. Thomas says so beautifully, grace builds upon nature. And if your nature is suffering, you know, yes, prayer is good, but you also have to address the natural side of things, and that is your psychology. And it's also very important that the people you go to seek help understand the human person in the true Christian anthropology, that you are body, mind, and soul, and that these work together and that you have to address all of them in their own particular spheres. So like I said, you can't pray yourself. In fact, I found it very difficult to pray at all. I kept praying, but that wasn't going to get me better. It was just pray harder. You know, I needed help on the natural side, and that's why this I had a psychiatrist and a psychologist. I was blessed. I was blessed. Maybe people don't have the resources, you know, that, although there's more and more resources out there. Yeah. But it's important that, you know, you seek help from someone who understands a true notion of who we are as human persons, and not some secular or you know, even distorted understanding. Because a lot of psychology, like theories of psychology out there about what makes the human person tick. And some of them are very good, but some of them in the secular world are not very good and cannot be helpful.
0: I'm Absolutely. A lot of people trying to pick up the pieces from bad psychologists that they go to. Now, let's look at this from a spiritual perspective, having addressed the natural side of things. As you say, grace builds on nature. So when you get the natural side of it addressed, and obviously everybody's a work in progress, but as you're trying to then receive the graces from the Lord, how can the example of the saints help us in that regard?
22: Well, a lot of the saints, and I talk about this in my pastoral letter, a lot of saints struggled with mental health issues. And, you know, a lot of saints went through depression. Now, they didn't call it depression. You know, they call it melancholia, which mm-hmm. was one term that's in the literature. So the saints really dealt with these issues, and they didn't call them what we call them today, but they were able to articulate what they were struggling with, like the dark night of the soul with St. John of the Cross. I mean, there is a certain element of mental desolation, and he uses those terms. Now, I'm not saying that he's talking about mental health issues, but in, like, let's say the rules of discernment in periods of desolation, I mean, there's a thin line between spiritual desolation and therapeutical depression. One can lead to the other and vice versa. So you don't want to kind of reduce it to a psychological analysis. And you know, there's a lot of good literature on it. There's a great book called The Spiritual Guide to Depression that looks at both the spiritual and the psychological, written by psychiatrist Aaron Cariotti, Catholic psychiatrist. Monsignor John Syack, a wonderful priest, wrote the preface to that book. And it goes through medications and analyzes medications, psychotropic medications, but all in the context of the spiritual tradition of the Catholic Church. Goes through the whole history of spirituality, the mystics, the great spiritual authors, the fathers of the Church, Scripture, of course. So, like I say, it's not. There is this grace and nature play back and forth with each other, but they have their own distinction as well.
0: Absolutely. Now, back to your experience of prayer that you mentioned a little bit earlier, and I ask this in hopes that it might help those who are experiencing similar issues right now. Can you talk about how you had to persevere in prayer in those days, despite not feeling like it?
22: I had, again, kind of three pillars that really kept me anchored that I could do almost without any desire, and that is the rosary, the Mass, and as a priest, you know, priests don't make a promise to say Mass every day, but it's kind of understood that if it's possible, you mm-hmm. should celebrate the Holy Sacrifice of the Mass every day, and I try to do that, and the breviary, which is the Psalms, which were a great consolation to me. But there was a period of time that's outside of the rosary and the Mass and the breviary, I could not pray. I mean, I could not muster up any kind of desire to pray at all. But those were anchors that kept me in the Word of God, kept me in the sacramental life, you know, through Eucharist, and kept me close to Mary. That was my survival, those three. And then as things progressed and got better, then I could begin to pray again in just quiet prayer and just spending time with the Lord in prayer. But there was a time when I was so much in desolation that just crawling to the altar, I describe it that way, and just getting vested and reading the Mass and getting through it was just a heroic effort to do that every day. But I did it. And there were some days I missed, actually, to be honest. But the rosary, too, that's something concrete and practical. You know, you just put the beads in your hand and you start praying those beads. It almost kind of prays itself. And then the breviary, you know, you've got the Psalms. I can't say enough about how the Psalms are so important, because the Psalms in the Word of God expresses the human heart. And you read through these Psalms, and David, and you know, he experienced depression. I'm convinced. You know, one of the lines that kept coming back in the darkest times was, "My only companion is darkness. My only companion is darkness." That comes up in the Compline on Friday nights. Only somebody who's suffered depression understands what that means.
0: Bishop Conley, have you been able to rediscover joy in the wake of all this?
22: I have. It's good you brought that up, because I think the biggest cross, the most difficult thing about going through what I went through, and I think anybody who suffers from any form of mental illness, is the loss of joy. And so I had a period of time where I lost joy. But I gained it back slowly but surely, and I have it back now, thanks be to God. But I know it's a precious thing, and I really, really appreciate it now more than ever. Never take joy for granted. And try to seek joy as much as you can. Go for a walk. Surround yourself with opportunities that will bring joy. Friendship. Never take friendship, for example. Never think that, okay, if friends are always around, you know, but you have to cultivate that. Family, music, poetry, the things you like to do, fresh air, the stars at night. I mean, anything that can kind of kindle joy in your heart is so important, and never take it for granted.
0: Spoken like a true student of John Sr. We've been talking to Bishop James Conley, the Bishop of Lincoln, Nebraska, about his pastoral letter on mental health called A Future with Hope. Bishop Conley, I can't tell you how much I appreciate you coming on the show to talk about this. Thank you so much.
22: Thank you so much. I'm grateful.
0: 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We're back right after this.
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4: The Sunrise Morning Show continues, and what a great conversation with Bishop Conley of the Diocese of Lincoln, Nebraska, about mental health, and how refreshing to hear a bishop of the church talk that openly and that clearly about such things. You know, Anna Mitchell, as I was thinking about what it's like to hear a church leader talk about things in this way, I'm reminded that Bishop Conley is not the first church leader to have expressed some stress for serving in ministry. Yeah. As a matter of fact, I want to reflect just briefly and get some of your thoughts as well on 2 Corinthians chapter 4, verse 7 going through 10. Paul is talking about the ministry of the apostles, and he's talking a little bit about, among other things, how much the Corinthians have been stressing him out.
0: Yeah.
4: But really talking about confidence that ultimately comes in Christ, and that you're going to deal with mental, emotional pressure in any gig, but his is specifically related to his ministry. Paul says this, and this is verse 7. He says, "We have this treasure in earthen vessels." Some translations say jars of clay, by the way, for you Christian rockers. "To show that the transcendent power belongs to God and not to us. We are afflicted in every way, but not crushed. Perplexed, but not driven to despair. Persecuted, but not forsaken. Struck down, but not destroyed. Always carrying in the body of the death of Jesus, so that the life of Jesus may be also manifested in our bodies. Mm. I love that line where he says, afflicted in every way, but not crushed, perplexed, but not driven to despair, persecuted, but not forsaken,

0: us Christ crucified. You are manifesting to us our salvation, being able to see it through you. And that witness and that suffering has meaning.
1: Yeah. Well, it reminds me of another great verse, actually from Hebrews, which says, "We do not have a high priest who is unable to sympathize with our weaknesses.
0: Amen.
1: But one who in every respect has been tempted as we are, yet without sin. Let us then with confidence draw near to the throne of grace, that we may receive mercy and find grace to help in time of need." That's from Hebrews chapter 4, verses 15 and 16.
0: Paul really understood this stuff.
1: He got this, man. Yeah. And it's not that it means that you pray and you'll just automatically feel better. Some of this, when it's, you know, perhaps involving chemical balances in your brain, you know, you might need some sort of medical or professional assistance. But you are not serving a high priest who's unable to sympathize with you. Jesus knows what it's like, and he is there. He is our Savior who came to be with us and to be like us and to experience what we experience. So take confidence in that.
0: And be assured of our prayers.
1: Absolutely. Well, thank you for listening to this special edition of the Sunrise Morning Show. I'm Matt Swaim. For all of us here, may God bless you and keep you and grant you his peace.
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9: Your attention, please. The Wake Up Crew has been reported missing. Last seen carrying coffee mugs, sunglasses, and beach towels. Authorities believe they've escaped for a short vacation. If spotted, let them know to return safely to the studios on Tuesday, July 7th. 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Thanks for making Wake Up part of your morning.

Let's begin this hour of the Sunrise Morning Show invoking our guardian angels and our patron saints. In the name of the Father, and the Son, and the Holy Spirit. Amen. Angel of God, my guardian dear, to whom his love commits me here.

0: ever this day be at my side, to light, to guard, to rule and guide. Amen. O great saint whose name I bear, protect me, pray for me, that like thee, I may serve God faithfully on earth and glorify him eternally with thee in heaven. Amen. May the power of the Father govern and protect me. May the wisdom of the Son teach and enlighten me. May the influence of the Holy Spirit renew and quicken me. May the blessing of the all-holy Trinity, the Father, Son, and Holy Spirit, be with me now and forevermore. Amen. In the name of the Father, and the Son, and the Holy Spirit. Amen. Good morning, and welcome to this special edition of the Sunrise Morning Show. I'm Anna Mitchell, and alongside Matt Swain, we are excited to present to you another Sunrise Morning Show summer special in which we explore the themes and all the things that we love about summer and vacation season through the lens of our Catholic faith. Hope you can stick around and enjoy the entire hour ahead. We'll get started right now at 2 minutes past the hour. Happy to welcome back to the Sunrise Morning Show, Dr. Leonard DeLorenzo with the McGrath Institute for Church Life at Notre Dame. Good morning, Doc.
1: Good morning.
0: It's good to have you back. And we're going to be getting some summer reading picks from you. And this is always unfair when I ask a guest to give summer reading picks, because I know how hard it is for someone like, I don't know, a theology professor to kind of narrow it down to just a couple of books that you would recommend. So we're going to get some author recommendations from you today. And first on that list is rather famous among Catholics, Sigrid Undset.
1: Indeed, I have really grown in fondness for Sigrid Undset over the years. And honestly, when my students or others ask me, you know, what they should read if they want to set about reading great works, I almost always recommend Kristin Lovren's Daughter. The trilogy of novels by Sigrid Undset actually formed the basis of her nomination and reception of the Nobel Prize in Literature, which she received in 1928. Many people will be familiar with Kristin Lovren's Daughter, but if they aren't, it's the story of the title character, and it takes place in medieval Norway, the vivid, vivid world that is created and presented to us, a world that is suffused with Catholic imagery. And yet Kristin Lovren's Daughter is a very real, very fleshy character who enters into a number of different ways of losing herself in misdeeds and sin, who is otherwise caught up in the lives of others, her children, her father, her husband, her lovers. And over the course of this very long saga, which is well worth the read, it is a story of remarkable redemption, even unto self-sacrifice. And I think it really is a story about not only redemption, but even the movement towards sanctification in this world that you can just absolutely believe in and lose yourself in over the course of some thousand pages or so. So you need a bit of time to read this, but summer's the time for really sinking into longer books. So I'd recommend that and Sigrid Undset, first of all.
0: Mm-hmm. Are there any other books that you've read by her that you would recommend? Because it seems like that's the only one that we know about, but she must have written other things.
1: She wrote a lot. And that's a heavy lift, of course, to just pick up Kristin Lovren's Daughter. So maybe for folks who either have read that or haven't read it and are looking to see if they kind of like the flavor of Sigrid Undset, one book that I've really loved that's quite different is called Stages on the Road. And Stages on the Road is a series of essays that Sigrid Undset wrote on the lives of the saints. In particular, some otherwise often neglected saints or somewhat forgotten saints. She has in this book essays on Ramon Lull of Palma, St. Angela Merici, Robert Southwell, Margaret Clitheroe. She has a letter, a proposal for a new prayer and a reply to a parish priest. That's what's collected in this, this set. But you know, what I find about it is that it is a remarkable sort of bit of writing, this collection of both saints' lives and a prophetic critique of modernity that gives us a way to have a real look into contemporary Catholicism that's based in the brilliant lives of the saints that we might not have turned our eyes to beforehand. And I find that, you know, her skill as a novelist comes through in these portraits that she paints, because she brings us more clearly and more fully into their world and like you do with any good novel, you sort of give yourself over to the story, if you will. So Stages on the Road is much, much, much, much shorter than Christian Lovensdatter. And again, since it's a collection of essays, it's the sort of thing you can pick up and read one of these portraits of a saint in one sitting and really get a feel for Sigrid Undset's pen.
0: Yeah, that's awesome. And I haven't read it, but I know she also wrote a biography of Catherine of Siena that has been recommended by others as well. Now let's move on to the next author that you recommend, Rumor Godden. Now she's got quite a few books that portray religious life, does she not?
1: She does. And two that I think stand out above the rest, at least for me, are the first is Five for Sorrow, Ten for Joy. And the second is In This House of Breed. Now, In This House of Breed, I would count as her great master work. Five for Sorrow, Ten for Joy is sort of on its way to that. And a little bit of a tidier read. It's In This House of Breed is a longer and more in-depth book. But Five for Sorrow, Ten for Joy, maybe I'll speak about that for a second. It's a book that really switches back and forth between this peaceful description of convent life. It has to do with religious life. And then it's set against another setting in the book, which is a Paris brothel. And in between those, it's the intertwining of lives according to the desire for peace and for tranquility and for depth of prayer and holiness, and the sort of rough and tumble world of especially women who are caught up in the misdeeds and, again, the sins of others and their own failings and hardness of heart towards one another. And it is the story, I think, of God's mercy come upon the main character, Lise, who in the end becomes someone who bends to God's mercy and becomes a source or an instrument of mercy for others. It's a remarkable tale, and Rumor Godden is an incredible novelist. So I definitely recommend that for people who are looking for a great summer read. The second book that I mentioned there is In This House of Breed, which is probably among my three or four favorite novels that I've ever read. Mm. It's a portrait of religious life in England, and it is the story of Philippa Talbot, who is this highly successful professional businesswoman who late in life discerns a vocation to the religious life and enters the convent. And so, as you could imagine, it is really the story about being accommodated or reaccommodated to a completely different form of life for somebody who was on top of the business world, who is very much free in her own ways, who now has to adopt the mannerisms and the rhythms and the courtesies and the disciplines of the convent. But what it gives us, I think, is this really perceptive view of a life ordered to the rhythms of grace and to the charity shown to one another with all the human frailties and human idiosyncrasies that come along with that. And I tell you what, like, there is no more exciting setting for a novel than in a convent, it turns out. It is just a phenomenal, phenomenal story.
0: That's awesome. Well, I know you want to recommend Graham Greene, who is another of your favorite authors. Which of his books would you most recommend?
1: Oh, The End of the Affair, I think, for me, is the top book there. And that is a, you know, for some people, it can be a little bit of a scandalous book, I suppose. I sometimes teach it in courses, and I also teach C.S. Lewis's The Great Divorce. And I have to tell my students, The Great Divorce is not actually about a divorce. But The End of the Affair, I'll tell you what, it's about an affair. So you have to be ready for that. And they are. But The End of the Affair brings up the question of miracles, the question of the bending of one's will to the movements of providence. It has to do with control and the release of control and the real cost of what it means to love somebody for their own sake.
0: Nice. And then finally, you're actually recommending a colleague of yours, I believe.
1: Oh, indeed. My friend and colleague, Abigail Favalli, a couple of books by her. One is her spiritual autobiography, Into the Deep, which is her conversion memoir, I should say, of her coming into the Catholic Church. I've read a number of these various spiritual memoirs, conversion stories, and I'll tell you what, I think Abigail stands out among the rest. Mm-hmm. I think her reception into the church happens on something like page 72, and then there is another 120-some-odd pages that take place after that. You would think that it would end with the reception into the church, but again, it is about her slowly coming to imbibe and to live in the customs of the church. And it is such a perceptive take on what it means to take on a Catholic life with a whole tremendous amount of humor and life and vividness in her writing. She's one of the best writers that I know, and I can't recommend that enough. That's Into the Deep.
0: Yeah, and my summer read last year was The Genesis of Gender, which is excellent.
1: Yes, I think Abigail is probably the leading thinker and leading voice right now in the Catholic Church on the questions of gender. And her book, The Genesis of Gender, is really follows from, in some ways, the work that she did in her conversion memoir, Into the Deep. But it is bringing even more to the fore her own scholarly work in feminist literature, in the study of gender in a number of different disciplines, and then in a biblical proposal or retrieval of what gender is in the Christian view. But it isn't simply didactic. She interviews and gets to know people that have struggled with the question of their own gender. She brings some of those interviews into her writing. And I think for so many people who are looking for somewhere to stand and how to have conversations about gender, about how to really inhabit a Catholic worldview, I think Abigail has done us a tremendous service in putting together this book that really gives us both competence in how to speak and confidence in knowing what we're talking about.
0: Totally agree. So, Sigrid Undset, Kristen Lavransdatter, and Stages on the Road, Rumor Gardens, In This House of Breed, and Five for Sorrow, Ten for Joy, Graham Greene's End of the Affair, and Abigail Favalli's Into the Deep and The Genesis of Gender. Did I take my notes correctly there, Dr. DeLorenzo?
1: That sounds right. That should be enough for this summer. Maybe we'll think about some others for next
0: summer. I could totally recommend Dr. DeLorenzo's books as well, particularly Our Faithful Departed. You can find him linked at sunrisemorningshow.com. Dr. DeLorenzo, really appreciate it. Thank you.
1: Hey, thank you. Talk to you next time.
0: I look forward to it. You're listening to a Sunrise Morning Show summer special. I'm Anna Mitchell. We'll be right back.
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5: The Sunrise Morning Show continues. I'm Matt Swaim, joined now by Mike Aquilina from fathersofthechurch.com. He's written a number of books, but we want to talk this morning about one of his, probably one of the most fun books that he ever did, which is called A History of the Church in 100 Objects. Mike, good morning.
7: Morning, Matt.
5: So the final object in your 100 Objects books, and you've got a lot of great objects in there, but it's pilgrim offerings, meaning that we probably don't even know who put them there, at least not the names of the people. But what are these pilgrim offerings that show up throughout church history?
7: Oh, wow. Well, you know, you go to a place where a lot of pilgrims have appeared and you'll find coins from all over the world. You'll find medals and tchotchkes and rosaries and everything. And sometimes you can see them. You go to these places and there's a grate in the floor and you can see all of these things that have been dropped or intentionally placed there as kind of, a mark to let people know that you've been there. You know, in the ancient church, they often left graffiti as well, but that's not accepted today, and it's kind of frowned upon. So we don't do that anymore, but we'll leave something that's representative of us or of our native land.
5: You know, some might say this is a very Catholic thing to do, but in some ways it's also just sort of a human thing to do, to leave a memento, leave a piece of ourself at a place that's important.
7: It is. You see people doing it all the time. If there's a fountain, people throw coins in it. That's just what they do. It's almost instinctively. Now, it's hard to get people to part with their money usually, but you put a fountain there and suddenly people just do it naturally. It's something that we do, you know, and pilgrimage is something that we do naturally too. The Second Vatican Council says that we are a pilgrim people. We're on pilgrimage as long as we're on earth. And my book really does try to give that sense. That's why I ended it on this note, because so often people are exiled. So often entire populations are displaced and people are refugees upon the earth. And if we look at the Catholic populations down through the ages, we find that they've had to wander the earth often, you know, go from place to place because of wars, because of economic downturns, because of any number of circumstances, because of persecutions, you know, because there were martyrdoms going on in their native land. We are on pilgrimage as long as we're on earth. That was something that the fathers emphasized again and again. It's a theme that you find in the very early letter to Diognetus. You find it also in the writings of Basil the Great, because Basil was threatened with exile, and he said, "What do I care if I'm exiled? I have no home, no true home on this earth, and yet every place on earth belongs to me because I'm God's son."
5: Well, as I'm thinking about this concept of pilgrimages and leaving a token, leaving some sort of a remembrance mm-hmm. and the place where this important thing happened, I mean, it seems to me hard to talk about that without talking about the person who left the ultimate pilgrim offerings by going to the Holy Land and building churches on all these sites, right? St. Helena yes. herself. I mean, in some senses, those are pilgrim offerings, right?
7: Yes. Yes, and she did that in the fourth century. And you know, we leave what we can. And she was able to leave grand monuments. She was able to build churches on the sites where the sacred events took place. And we should be grateful to her for that. In doing so, she founded the field of archaeology. And also, she marked the spot for us, so we always know where to return.
5: I find it fascinating, and I'm sure you do too, that you know, you and I know from you know, documents and that sort of thing, that these things happened and that people recorded having participated in them. But it still blows my mind that to this day, people will be, you know, digging up the floor in some church and find something that some pilgrims had left, right? Some remembrances that these pilgrims from before us had made in these sites that are buried and another church was built on top of them, but they're still there. It's just fascinating to me that you can still go back and find evidence. And people are continuing to find it to the present day.
7: Yes, I know that there are spots in the Church of the Annunciation in Nazareth where they've removed the floor so you can see the graffiti there. You know, they want you to see the graffiti because it's from so early in Christian history. And it's evidence that people were going to this spot in order to venerate the Virgin Mary and remember that event.
5: As we wrap up this conversation, maybe just a small reminder for all of us about the way that every Mass is kind of a pilgrimage in its own way, that this is mm-hmm. something that if we adopt this mentality, we can be pilgrims whether or not we hop on a plane and a boat with you.
7: I like to think even of Jesus as a pilgrim on earth because he came from heaven to be here on earth, to go to the temple, to worship the Father, and to show us how to do it. He observed the pilgrim feasts of the Jewish religion, and we kind of follow after him, you know, when we make pilgrimage on earth.
5: Well, if our listeners want to get a copy of your book, A History of the Church in 100 Objects, how do they do so?
7: Well, best place to find my books would be at CatholicBooksDirect.com, CatholicBooksDirect.com. 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
5: Very good. It's all linked at SunriseMorningShow.com. Mike, thank you so much. Have a great day.
7: Take care, Matt. Thanks for having me on.
5: Thanks for listening to the best of the Sunrise Morning Show. We'll be right back.
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12: Good morning, Annie.
0: So, Doc, summer is, of course, a wonderful time for children. School is out. They've got the entire day to do with what they will, which, you know, could be good or bad when it comes to how they want to spend that time. And we are going to be talking about the importance of play today. But let's make a bit of a distinction first, which I think is important. What is the difference between play and entertainment?
12: Well, okay, here's the thing. I'm willing to say that play in the broad sense can include, you know, entertainment, but play in the sense that we want to talk about it here, and that's why I'm very glad you asked that question, is going to have more of an active aspect. You know, and entertainment is really tends to be a very passive thing. Again, people use the words differently, but I think it's important that we stop and note that especially when we look at what our children do, what the play that would have been so common all throughout history and not so long ago was much more of a thing that they actively engaged in. They used their imagination. They had to come up with ideas. Hey, you know, say with their playmates, let's do this, let's do that. Who's going to be in charge? How are we going to do this? Versus turning to a video game, just watching television, which doesn't engage them in the same way. So I'd say it's play especially has that more active engagement aspect.
0: Well, you've got a blog post about this over at LifeCraft, which you kick off with a few lines from Robert Louis Stevenson's A Child's Garden of Verses. And this is what it is. When I was down beside the sea, a wooden spade they gave to me to dig the sandy shore. Can you just reflect on those couple of verses, Dr. Cutterback?
12: Yeah, I hope there's some other souls out there for whom that brings back very good memories. For me, it wasn't actually hearing it as a child, but it was doing it with my reading it aloud to my children, inviting them to memorize that kind of classic short one. There's a few more lines to it, but the thing that immediately jumps out at me is the they who are kind of there. They're in the background. I think about whoever the they is. They're taking care of this child. They're setting the child up for good play. They gave a wooden spade. What a great idea! You know, and now at the seashore, you know, there's things for a child to do. But even if you didn't give the child anything, but especially you just give them a wooden spade, bam. I mean, maybe not endless, but a lot of great time right then is going to happen. So it just raises this whole issue of how can we set up our children for success in a rich kind of play in a healthy environment.
0: And what does that do for them in life? I mean, like a kid just wants to play, but someone who is paying attention and wanting to guide them into bigger things eventually, what does a wooden spade do to set them up for the bigger things?
12: Great question. And, you know, it could be easy to miss this, but I think especially in our age, Annie, we need to be kind of rediscovering very simple, basic things that have been lost. Just to have a child be in touch in a meaningful way with the earth and have them kind of bump up against its limitations. When you use a spade, if you push it too deep into the ground, you're not going to be able to, you know, pry it out rightly. They actually, in a very simple way, they learn a skill of how do you engage with the earth with an instrument in a fruitful way unto some end. And even if it is just, you know, piling this up and then it's going to get washed away and I start again, it gives a sense, it truly is the beginnings of a kind of art of building, a kind of art of crafting. This is a different kind of thing than simply watching a television show or playing a video game, where those kinds of, that involvement of the reason and interacting with the natural world, both of which are such a foundation for further things, aren't happening.
0: Yeah. I mean, a video game only takes you so far. I mean, you're just kind of stuck with what they give you, whereas a wooden shovel, that can be any number of things, whether it's used rightly in the ground or used in some other form of imaginative play. In that instance, there really are endless possibilities with a shovel.
12: And I thought you were going to say whacking their sibling. Which might happen. But you know what? That's not all bad. That again, it's more real. It's engaged with the world. It's engaged with people. Are you going to share the shovel? There's so much going on there. And you know, the ancients, Annie, they reflected on the importance of play. Believe it or not, Plato talks about play in the Republic. Basically, Wendell Berry talks about this. Children need to start playing at the things that later on for them will not be play. And it's part of the natural introduction of them into how to do these things. It's part of the beautiful thing of growing up, where they're able to engage in a meaningful way, but not at this point one that is quite as serious, quite as demanding. You know, wielding a shovel appropriately is a very important thing in life. And you begin to do it at the seashore or in the garden. And that the wise have always seen that. Think in terms of play as how is it preparing them to do those same kinds of things in a more serious way later.
0: Well, Dr. Cutterback, some may push back and say, well, if we're going to look at it that way, then a child needs to learn technology through play because that's where life happens anymore. Do they have a point?
12: Well, all right, I want to be completely fair. At some point, they are going to have to be meaningfully introduced to technology and in a very intentional way. That is true. I will grant that. And that's a whole nother discussion. Mm-hmm. However, I would say fundamentally, we want to be forming them for a life that is not centered around technology. And it recognizes that technology is playing far too large a role in people's interaction with other people and with the world. And one of the ways we can form people to be able to see that truth and to respond to that challenge and not get sucked down the hole is precisely by giving them a wooden spade down beside the sea or in the garden, in the backyard, and other things where they're building forts and climbing trees, where they experience what is more important, the kind of proverbially, perennially human ways of interacting with other people and the world, which is more important than technology and must not get squeezed out.
0: And there are some parents, an increasing number of parents, that are definitely cluing in to that point that you were just making. I want to read you a few lines from a story from 2019 in the New York Times that when I read at the time, it has still stuck with me all these years later, about a new screen-free parenting coach economy. So these are parents hiring coaches to help them with screen-free play for their kids. Doc, you might consider this as a really lucrative move adjacent to Lifecraft after you hear this. So it quotes this parenting coach in Columbus, and it says she has a master's degree in K through 12 learning and behavior disabilities and over 30 years experience in schools and private practice. She barely needs any of this training now. This is a quote. I try to really meet the parents where they are, and now often it is very simple. Do you have a plain old piece of material that can be used as a cape? She said. Great. Is there a ball somewhere? Throw the ball, she said. Kick the ball. This is a parenting coach, Dr. Cutaback. I mean, part of me wonders, based on this, whether it isn't really the parents' fault that kids are more and more seeking entertainment over true play. What are your thoughts?
12: Yeah, I think that it is a great avenue to go down there, Annie. We need, how we raise our children is always an opportunity to look more closely at how we're living, because central to our raising of our children is, of course, what we are patterning, the example that we are setting. I say this to parents a lot myself. If you want to think in terms of how you're going to form them to use technology well and to use it in a limited way, are you prioritizing that first of all in your day? I think it's this is to beat ourselves up, but it's just to take this seriously and be intentional. Are we actually holding our own feet to the fire according to our situation? Or are we letting ourselves just kind of drift along and be dragged in? Versus saying, hey, they're going to have to respond to these challenges in the same way that we are. Are we patterning that for that? I think it's a great approach.
0: It might be a good idea for us parents to, you know, get out there with a shovel and play with our kids sometimes, I think, right?
12: Amen. Or this is the reason that we should go get a garden, right? Start working in the garden. It's going to be good not only for doing something with the children, but our soul needs this too.
0: We've been talking to Dr. John Cutaback, and you can find his site, life-craft.org, linked at sunrisemorningshow.com, where you can find all kinds of great stuff, like what we've just been discussing today, from his blog over at Lifecraft. Dr. Cutaback, thank you so much.
12: Great to be with you as always, Annie.
0: It was great to have you. 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
5: Sunrise Morning Show continues. I'm Matt Swaim, joined now by Rita Heikenfeld from AboutEating.com. She is our Bible foods correspondent, and we're going to talk about camping in the Bible. Not just camping itself, but good camp foods, so pay attention. Rita, good morning.
17: Well, good morning, and I want your input on this, too, because I think you love this kind of stuff.
5: I really do. You know, it's funny because camping is big doings, at this point. I go to primitive camping sites, and I put up a tent, and everybody around me is pulling up at RVs with string lights and, like, big green AstroTurf carpets and, like, massive, like, lawn chairs that are probably, like, $100 a piece. In Bible times, Abraham would have not had that set up, would he?
17: Oh, hardly at all when you think about that. It's true. Abraham, when you think of him, he lived in a tent and traveled all over the place. And that other passage, too, when you think of the Israelites in Exodus, they had to camp every night as they made their way out of Egypt, Matt. And so what did they eat? Well, of course, we know God provided quail and manna, and we've talked about that before. And they were specifically told to gather only as much as they were that day, except, of course, ahead of the Sabbath, when they were supposed to gather a double portion for the Sabbath. So they didn't have to worry much, just like you don't, about carrying a bunch of provisions like we have, some people have if they're headed to a camp out. They had, like you, a tent, probably rudimentary utensils, and what nature provided for them.
5: Yeah, it's a pretty fascinating thing to think about what it would have been like to camp your whole life, right? This is a very different way of thinking about things. Now, there are those of us who, you know, do big time camping and have like a whole setup, but there are also people who do backpacking, which means you only camp with what you can carry on your back. So if you had to have just your basics, what would you say are the most basic things that you want to have with you if you're going to do the camping outdoor cooking stuff?
17: Well, if you're carrying a backpack, I always say I go for the foil method of cooking the food. And basically, aluminum foil, you can either do heavy-duty or triple-layered regular foil. I think that subs in for cookware just about anywhere. You're going to need a pair of long-handled tongs, you know, like a grill fork or a grill fork for fishing the foil packets out of the fire. And then as far as, like, for drinks, I always say plastic cups with lids are great because they hold liquids and solids, plus they're lightweight. So you got to think of you're hiking like you do, the weight on your back, so keep it simple.
5: Yeah, very much so. I'm one who also, like, I just don't want to do dishes all night. I really don't, because you got to have the dishwater and you got to have something to rinse it in, and it gets complicated really, really fast if you're not careful. Plus, you don't know where your water source is going to be and how that's going to go. So the less that you can throw into the mix, the better off that you are going to be when it comes to camping and packing. And they have some really neat kits now that you can get where it's kind of all-in-one stuff where one tool is, you know, a couple of different things and you just sort of flip it around and the, you know, the spatula is on the other end of the, you know, the fork and things like that, which is pretty nice. But when it comes to foods that are packable that don't take a bunch of cooler space up, what are some of your favorites?
17: Well, and these are probably yours too. We love nuts, seeds, like jerky. Homemade jerky is delicious too. Any nut-based bars or those nut butter packs. And if you're going to do fruit, think of this pack that you just talked about, refrigeration, like apples, bananas, and oranges. We like dried or freeze-dried fruits too, and vegetables too. And even those energy bars are good. I have a good recipe for that on my site as well. And here's the thing. Here's the tip. If it's hot, Matt, and you have to wrap something, we usually try to use parchment paper or those beeswax wraps or foil rather than plastic wrap, because I think plastic wrap not only can smoosh items down, I think it's flimsy. And for some reason in my mind, I think it takes in the heat. What do you think?
5: Yeah, I think that that's probably exactly right. You know, those beeswax wraps are really interesting because you can reuse them, which is pretty wild. All right, so here's the most important question. Actually, it's the second most important question. The most important question is right after this. But the second most important question is, what is the perfect way to roast a hot dog over a fire?
17: Oh, my gosh. This is what a subjective question. Jeez. Well, here's how we've done it. We just put it on a skewer, and we hold it over the open flame, but not too close. And what I like to do, I spin it real slow so it rotates continuously and just till it's browned and heated through, because basically it's cooked. Some people like theirs really charred and wrinkled. I don't. And if you want, you can wrap your hot dog in bacon first before roasting. Now, this only works with me with the larger, thicker hot dogs, because you got to give the bacon time to cook. But, oh, boy, does that smell good over an open fire.
5: Sounds amazing. Have you ever done a spider dog, or have you ever even heard of one?
17: No. What's that?
5: Okay, so we tried this once with my son on a scouting trip, where what you do is you take a regular hot dog and you spear it kind of long ways, right, instead of spearing it, cross-secting it down the middle. And you take a knife and you just cut down halfway, or actually really about a third of the way down, and then you quarter it on the other side. So what you have is basically the cylinder that it into like four once it gets to the end. And as it cooks, those little sections sort of spread apart a little bit. And it doesn't very much fit well on a bun, but it looks really cool. And we call them spider dogs. So there you
17: have it. That sounds good. And just think of all the mustard you could squirt in those little crevices.
5: I'm telling you.
17: Yeah.
5: I'm telling you. All right. Now to the most important question, the question of the s'more, which is not in the Bible. I mean, we're not even going to pretend that s'mores are in the Bible, but beyond the classic graham cracker, Hershey's chocolate, marshmallow combination, what are some improvements on s'mores that you have ideas for?
17: If there ever really could be an improvement on the classic s'mores, this is it. What we have done, we peel bananas and lengthwise, but not all the way through. And then you sort of open it a little bit and you put that on some foil. Then we add some mini marshmallows and chocolate chips or pieces of Hershey bars on top. Sometimes we'll put broken up pieces of graham cracker or graham cracker crumbs, sometimes not. And you just wrap that in foil and you grill it about 5 minutes. And that gives the marshmallows time to melt pretty well and the chocolate, not all the way, but almost. And then open it up, and it's delicious. And we usually use a fork to eat it. Not quite as messy as a s'more, but, man, just something different and good. But I would never not do the regular s'mores, too. So I would say this is another choice, too, that's fun.
5: Yeah, we've done them a couple of different ways. One, if you're doing, like, a really easy version of a s'more, sometimes it's good to just go get big chocolate chip cookies.
17: Because
5: then you got the chocolate chips built in, the chocolate built into the cookie. Now, it's not a graham cracker, but a decent chocolate chip cookie, you know, as the top and bottom with the marshmallow in the middle is pretty well. We've also done it where we've done Reese's cups instead of Hershey's.
17: Oh, you're killing me. No kidding. Boy, would that be delicious.
5: Yeah, it is. Now, my last question in relation to s'mores is, are you one who just wants your marshmallow toasted, or do you get it burned and then you blow it out?
17: I like it charred to the point of still almost fiery in my mouth. I blow off the flame. I love it black and charred. Now, my husband likes it just barely charred. What about you?
5: Yeah, I mean, I like it toasted. I like it toasted. I don't want to make a too big of a mess. But I do want to ask you, speaking of things that are not too big of a mess, I want to hear about your campfire hobo dinners in a packet, because I've done variations on this. There are only about 1,000 ways to do these. But in terms of like an easy meal that's something besides just hot dogs, tell us how you do these.
17: Well, I love this because it can be done ahead and kept, you know, refrigerated. It's basically, our recipe is about 1 or 1.5 pounds of ground beef, a little bit of olive oil, some powdered ranch dressing, or even the dried Italian salad dressing packet. And we like to add some Canadian steak seasoning. And here's what you do. You just basically mix the ground beef with the ranch salad dressing or the Italian dressing and the Canadian seasoning. You sort of mix all that in a bowl. And then I drizzle a little bit of olive oil over it, depending upon the kind of meat I have. If it's chuck, a little bit. If it's like ground round or real lean meat, maybe a little more. Just mix it up. And then you just divide that into some patties. And what we do is we poke a hole in the center of each patty. That helps prevent them from humping up in the middle during grilling. And then you can set that aside while you get your veggies mixed up. We just mix some potatoes, sliced potatoes and mushrooms together in a big bowl. More seasoning on, a little bit of olive oil, and that's it. So basically we'll have a couple sheets of foil, and you put one slice of onion on each foil packet, and then you put the veggie mushroom mixture on, and then you put the hamburger on top of that. And you just seal it up and just grill it. And it takes maybe 30 minutes. It all depends on the kind of meat you have, et cetera. It is delicious. And right before we eat it, after we open it up, we'll put some cheese slices on top and then seal it again just for a few minutes till the cheese melts. And so that can sit 10, 15 minutes. Really delicious. And as you said, there's so many ways to do it. Basically, it's seasoned meat and veggies, and you put it all in a packet and grill it over the hot coals or the grill, and you're good to go.
5: Oh, I've done so many different versions of this. I've done it with fish. I've done it with smoked sausage in there and sausage and a bunch of chopped up vegetables. There are 100 ways to do that, but the idea of having it kind of in the foil cooking and over the coals makes it just so much simpler for cleanup, especially if you can make those packets before you even head out to camping. Just keep them cold, maybe inside of a Ziploc in the cooler. So good stuff, Rita Heikenfeld from AboutEating.com. We've got you linked at SunriseMorningShow.com. Thanks for all the great camping tips this morning, and have a great summer.
17: I will, and Matt's always a pleasure to talk to you.
5: I'm Matt Swaim, and you're listening to the best of the Sunrise Morning Show. We'll be right back.
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0: Back with us now on the Sunrise Morning Show is Joseph Pierce, editor of the St. Austin Review, and you can join his inner sanctum and support his work at jpierce.co. Joseph, welcome back.
1: It's always good to be back. Thanks for having me.
0: You bet. So I am very pleased to get to discuss God's Grandeur by Gerard Manley Hopkins, especially because it's summertime. And I'll get to that point in a moment here, Joseph. But first, can you tell us a little bit about Hopkins?
1: Yeah, so Gerard Manley Hopkins was a convert to the faith. He was received into the church in 1866 by St. John Henry Newman. I think you can call that a flying start. He was given to the church by a future saint. He then goes on to study for the priesthood with the Jesuits, becomes a Jesuit priest. But from the point of view of literature, he's arguably one of the greatest poets in the English language ever, arguably the greatest of the poets of the Victorian era. And that was a golden age in English literature. So to be the best of the best, says something about what a great poet he is.
0: And this poem, certainly chief among the reasons for that praise. Can you read it for us?
1: Yeah, you bet. God's Grandeur by Gerard Manley Hopkins. The world is charged with the grandeur of God. It will flame out like shining from shook foil. It gathers to a greatness like the ooze of oil, crushed. Why do men then now not wreck his rod? Generations have trod, and all is seared with trade, bleared, smeared with toil, and wears man's smudge and shares man's smell. The soil is bare now, nor can foot feel being shod. And for all this, nature is never spent. There lives the dearest freshness deep down things, and though the last lights off the black west went, O morning, at the brown brink eastward springs, because the Holy Ghost over the bent world broods with warm breast and with, bright wings.
0: It is such a beautiful poem, and I love talking about this in the summertime because this is the season of leisure, of resting in God, right? I mean, people head to all kinds of beautiful places in the summer. Beautiful places in the natural world. You got mountains, oceans, forests, national parks here in the U.S. I mean, these aren't exactly pilgrimages, Joseph, per se, but you write in the book that God is a poet, and you certainly experience his poetry in beautiful places.
1: Exactly. You know, the basically, poet from the Greek just means creator. So basically, God is the creator. He's creative. So he's the poet, and creation is his poem. And we're meant to see the presence of God in his work, in his creative work. And in that sense, you know, if we can see God's presence, I'm looking out the window, it's a beautiful sunny day with the sunlight sort of, it's like the trees, there's a whole bank of trees on the side of the creek, and basking in the sunlight with the various shades of green and shadow. You know, that's beautiful. And that's God's presence. And really, you know, a pilgrimage, you mentioned a pilgrimage is going somewhere in order to be closer to God, to be in God's presence. Well, we can, in that sense, you know, take a pilgrimage to God's presence just by opening our minds and hearts and eyes to the beauty of his creation.
0: Joseph, what does it mean to wreck his rod? And I mean, the line in here says, why do men then now not wreck his rod? What does that mean?
1: Well, basically, it means that God is present in the cosmos in the deepest way, in the very fabric of being, and yet we ignore him, that we ignore his presence. We set in the one soul, we put other things first. We smear his creation with our own selfishness. You know, we blear it, sear it with trade. You know, we put money and our own comfort and self-interest before the good of others, before the commandment to love the Lord thy God, to love thy neighbor. We become so preoccupied with these worldly things that we ignore the beauty that's all around us. And that's why the second part of the sonnet is actually, but, you know, in spite of that, God is still there. You know, God cannot be spent. We might spend our money. You can't spend God's blessing or God's beauty. It's there all the time for us just to see if we will open our eyes and look upwards and look outwards.
0: Well, I mean, seeing as God sees is seeing reality, right, Joseph? I mean, this is...

0: not walk away from them and leave our personal devices in our pocket or better still in our homes and go out and just enjoy God's presence unadulterated and unmediated by technology.
1: We've been talking to Joseph Pierce. He's got an essay on God's grandeur by Gerard Manley Hopkins in his book, Great Books for Good Men, Reflections on Literature and Manhood. jpierce.co is linked at sunrisemorningshow.com. Joseph, thank you so much.
0: My pleasure as always. God bless you, Anna.
1: You too, Joseph. Thank you. That'll do it for this summer special on the Sunrise Morning Show. For Matt Swaim and Paul Lockman, I'm Anna Mitchell. May God bless you and keep you and grant you his peace.
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5: 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After years of research, the Alexander family discovered Creekstone Farms of Kansas, focusing on strict Black Angus genetic specifications, certified humane animal handling practices, and refined feeding techniques. 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
10: On a Friday, it's July 3rd, 2026, an early happy 4th of July to all of our listeners this morning, and welcome to a very special Independence Day, well, kind of, close to it, special program for Catholic Connection on this Friday as we move into this most important weekend of our country's history, the 250th anniversary, and of course the big 4th of July celebration. We have a wonderful show for you this morning. We are pre-recorded. This is a special edition, as I mentioned, because our team, of course, has this day off. And I do hope that wherever you are, that you are safe and that you are planning some very fun things with your family and with your friends. And most of all, I do hope that you will make it to Mass today and tomorrow and, of course, Sunday, because we have so much for which to be grateful and thankful in this great country of ours. So we have a number

0: of great interviews for you this morning. But before we get to that, I do want to suggest something, to take a look at the words to one of my favorite hymns that's often played this time of year, the Battle Hymn of the Republic. Now, God did not give me it with a singing voice, so I won't be putting you through this, but I would suggest listening to it and really listening closely to the lyrics. It's very powerful, very powerful, very patriotic hymn, but also a very Christian hymn. And one of my favorite verses happens to be verse 5, "In the beauty of the lilies, Christ was born across the sea with a glory in his bosom that transfigures you and me. As he died to make men holy, let us die to make men free while God is marching on." Amen to that. Happy 4th of July, friends. Let's give you a quick rundown. We have a great lineup for you. Sat down with a number of people, including, if you remember, Dr. Stephen White. He's going to be talking to us this first hour about a beautiful program, a new temporary exhibit highlighting St. John Paul II's reflections on the principles inscribed in the founding documents which gave birth to this nation of ours. So it'll be wonderful. He'll give us all the details. And then we're going to be talking to the one, the only, Bill Donahue, of course, from the Catholic League, to wrap up this first hour. Two segments with Bill, two segments with Dr. White. And Bill is going to be taking a look at religious freedom, taking a look at some of the issues that are affecting our country right now, and just talking about our own roots. So that is the first hour of the program. Hour number two, another great interview for you. We are going to be talking with Dr. Michael Breidenbach, and we're going to be talking about America at 250, looking at our birthday, as well as a history of religious liberties. This is a very patriotic show today. I think you're really going to enjoy it. And then last but not least, thinking of patriotism, how about practicing that at home? Carrie Gress, she's an amazing teacher and speaker in the Catholic faith, and she's an author also, and she has a beautiful magazine and a beautiful ministry dedicated to getting back to the basics and bringing theology to the home. And she's done a terrific job of putting together a summary of ideas, recipes, history of the flag, how to display Old Glory. I mean, it's just amazing what she has done with this segment. So that's a look at the hour today, or first hour and second hour, I should say, on a Friday morning. Again, it is July 3rd, and we are welcoming you to this very special edition of Catholic Connection. So we will get started with our interviews, and I hope you have a beautiful 4th of July weekend. Great to have Stephen White back with us again here on Catholic Connection, especially for such a patriotic day and weekend and show. So much to discuss. Stephen began his tenure as executive director of the St. John Paul II National Shrine earlier this year. Prior to his arrival at the shrine, he served for 7 years as executive director of the Catholic Project at the Catholic University of America, where, among other things, he oversaw the groundbreaking national study of Catholic priests and produced the award-winning podcast Crisis, Clergy Abuse in the Catholic Church. He has a very distinguished resume, but in order so we have as much time with him as possible, we'll get right to it. Stephen, happy early 4th of July, and so excited to talk to you about this exhibit related to Pope St. John Paul II. Great to hear from you again. Thanks for being on the program. Tell us about this new temporary exhibit highlighting St. John Paul II's reflections on the principles of the founding documents. How did this come about, first of all?
1: Yeah, well, we wanted to commemorate the 250th anniversary of the founding of the United States. But being a shrine dedicated to Pope John Paul II, we went back and looked at the various things that he had said during his visits to the United States, but also to American leaders when he met with them overseas, to see what John Paul II had to say about America and about the American founding in particular. And there's actually a lot there. There's a lot to be discovered and uncovered. His reflections on America, over the 8 trips he took to the United States through his life, including many of them as Pope, he often reflected on what it means what America means both to the American people in this experiment in ordered liberty, but also to the rest of the world. And so we wanted to be able to present that to our visitors in a way that sort of really unpacks some of the really interesting things that John Paul II had to say about the United States, but also to get a sort of a personal sense by including sort of artifacts and images from his visits here. It's neat to go to see a place where you're from and to see Pope John Paul II visiting that. I didn't see him when he came to Chicago in 1979, for example, but my dad was there. My brother was there. So it was neat to be able to see images from those visits from places that I know, that where I grew up. So both the intellectual side, so really seeing what he had to say about the United States and the importance of our understanding of freedom for ourselves and for the rest of the world, but also then to see it sort of in the context of the places that we know and love, was really cool.
0: Yeah, I would love to see this, because I covered him as a reporter, first in radio when he came to Detroit when I was still doing radio news, and then later when he came to the East Coast, New York City, and went up and down the coast. I was at both events covering it as a reporter, and it was just phenomenal, and I'll never forget it as long as I live. So if you wouldn't mind, give us the dates of this special exhibit, New Birth of Freedom, St. John Paul II, the United States of America, and kind of walk us through, Stephen, if you would.
1: Yeah, so it opened at the beginning of this month, at the beginning of June, and it will stay open at least through August 9th. We're discussing the possibility of extending it further so that more people can come and see it. But as of right now, it's up through at least the 9th of August. But as I said, you know, sort of half of the exhibit looks at the words of John Paul II, specifically pertaining to America and the American founding. The promise, both for Americans and for the rest of the world, of the Declaration of Independence and what that accomplished. I think it's easy for us 250 years later to see it as sort of the success of that project, the success of the Declaration of Independence, as something inevitable because it happened. But it was really a near-run thing, and I think one thing that Pope John Paul II draws our attention to is to the fragility, the promise, but also the fragility of freedom. It's not something that can be taken for granted. It's not something that, because we won it once in the past, that guarantees it forever in the future. It requires people who are dedicated to certain virtues, who have an understanding of the contingency of freedom, that if we don't use it well, if we use it selfishly, that it becomes no kind of freedom at all. But as he would put it, that true freedom is always tied to the truth. And so that we have a kind of vocation as Americans to live our freedom well for our own sake, but also for the sake of future generations. So half of the exhibit really looks at that, and the rest looks at his visits to the United States.
0: So are there videos or film clips, or is it is it interactive, or what will it be like walking through?
1: Yeah, so we have panels detailing all of the things that he said. There's some audio clips. You can hear him. I believe the audio clip we have playing is from a visit he made to Battery Park in New York, in Manhattan. You'll see artifacts from his visits, so tchotchkes from the 70s and 80s in a lot of cases, you know, Pope masks and bumper stickers, maps of where he visited. You'll see artifacts like gifts that were presented to him from presidents of the United States. There's some pretty interesting things from a number of different presidents that we have from our own collection. And then things like we have a chair that he used during his visit. I think it was in 1979 when he came to give a talk at Catholic University, which is right across the street from where we are. And so it was the chair that he used there. There's a kind of a funny story behind that. That chair apparently was just sort of pulled from someone's office to be used for the occasion. And in one afternoon, it went from just a chair in someone's office to a relic that's now taking up residency in our permanent collection here. So there was a lot of work going back, not only to tell the story of John Paul II and his reflections on America, and to tell the story of his visits and what he focused on during those visits, but also to go through our own collections here at the Shrine and pull out these artifacts that we've had for many years to help fill in some of the color and the interest of what it was like to visit. And one interesting tidbit, you know, people who wanted to hear the Pope, they could go see him in person if that was a possibility, but you could also, in a lot of the cases, you could buy a record, you know, a vinyl record of the recordings of his speeches. So we have some of those on display. It's sort of a very different time in the 70s and 80s, but it's really delightful, and I hope people will enjoy it when they come to visit.
0: Well, I would imagine, knowing as much as we do, because, you know, if you're about my age, maybe a little younger, but remembering him so well and how much freedom meant to him, considering what he went through in terms of being from Poland and everything he knew about World War II and what he had seen. So being able to really dive into the documents and studying, as he always did when he made a trip abroad, it must have been very moving for him. And the phrase, a new birth of freedom, is he took that from, originally from Lincoln, correct?
1: Yeah, that's correct. What you say about his experience as a Pole is really important. Not only did he experience, he was born during the Second Polish Republic that followed the First World War and didn't last very long, right? The Second World War put an end to that. But there had been another Polish Republic before that, started shortly after the American founding. And that didn't last very long either. So he understood really the precariousness of freedom. It's not a given that just because you win one political victory or you establish one kind of government that it will last and endure. And so as a Pole, knowing his history but also his lived experience with totalitarianism through the 20th century, he really understood just how precious America's experience of freedom was, both, of course, for the American people, but also for everyone else. The world looks to the United States, and I think still does, as an example that this is an experiment that can work. It's not inevitable that it will work, but it can, and it requires a real sort of sense of gratitude, first of all, for what we have, but also a willingness to live the kinds of lives that will preserve that freedom for us and for other people. And that's something the church has a lot to say about, not just John Paul II, but a lot to say about what does human freedom mean? How do we live it well? How do we preserve it for ourselves and for others?
0: Talking with Stephen White, Executive Director of the JP2 National Shrine in our nation's capital, and we're discussing specifically a beautiful exhibit, A New Birth of Freedom, St. John Paul II and the United States of America. So have you been seeing an increase in visitors, given all the activities that we've had, especially leading up to this big weekend for the 4th of July, and the interest with all the different events going on and all the momentum? I mean, there's so much talk about the United States of America, people coming from all over the world here for, you know, parts of the World Cup. What are you hearing and seeing in terms of busyness in D.C. and attendance, and what are you hoping for before we take a break?
1: Yeah, well, I'm excited for all the visitors we've had and for all that will are yet to come. One other thing that happened that sort of fell into our lap just in last week, so we had to hurry to get it up. The major relics of St. Margaret Mary Alacoque, the Apostle of the Sacred Heart, are here at the shrine right now and will be here through the 4th of July. So people who come can venerate her relics. They can venerate the first-class relics of Pope John Paul II. And so St.
0: Let's take a break and pick this up on the other side, because that's huge. And an opportunity through tomorrow to check that out for July 4th. And, of course, this exhibit will be on for a little while in August. We'll be right back.
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8: Everyone feels lonely at times, from college freshmen to the homebound to people married with kids. But the reality is, alone is a lie. It never existed. Even in the abyss before space and time, there was the Trinity, one God who is a communion of persons. And not only is He with you, He surrounded you with angels and saints. When Elisha the prophet was surrounded by an army that wanted to kill him, his servant was terrified until he had a vision. He saw horses and chariots of fire all around Elisha. You might be in a hospital, experiencing a broken relationship, or feeling rejected because of your faith, but you're surrounded by an unseen army. You're part of the body of Christ, connected with people all over the world struggling just as you are, and you have Jesus at your side, who experienced the pain of isolation, so that when you feel really lonely, you'd have someone to feel really lonely with. This is Chris Stefanik from RealLifeCatholic.com.
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10: It's Jesus on Tour this week on Beacon of Truth as we stop and take a look at the different places Jesus has been.
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0: a beautiful 4th of July weekend on this July 3rd, 2026, a very special edition of Catholic Connection for this beautiful holiday and anniversary of our nation. On the phone with us, or I should say online with us, is Stephen White, the Executive Director of the beautiful JP2 Shrine in D.C. We're talking about a new birth of freedom, St. John Paul II and the United States of America. The St. John Paul II National Shrine celebrating the 250th anniversary of the Declaration of Independence with this new temporary exhibit highlighting St. John Paul II's reflections on the principles inscribed in the founding documents which gave birth to a new nation, the United States of America. Now, as Stephen mentioned in the previous segment, but if you're just joining us, the exhibit includes photos, artifacts, memorabilia from his seven visits to the U.S., including his pre-papal trip to multiple cities, including Philadelphia, all the way back in 1979. The materials, including items from the Shrine's museum collection and digital loans sent by dioceses, museums, and universities from across the country. So, Stephen, how long did it take you to collect all of these different items for this beautiful exhibit?
1: Well, the work on this exhibit began before I even arrived at the Shrine in March. So the idea was laid down. First, you had to work out sort of what story do we want to tell and how do we want to tell it. And then once that sort of script, as it were, is laid out, our team at Mission and Ministry, led by Dr. Grattan Brown, fantastic work.
0: Mm-hmm.
1: They went through and went through our own archives to pick out the artifacts that would help tell this story, and then reached out to dioceses and other institutions around the country to see if they had any artifacts or assets, including digital photographs that they had rights to and things like that, that we could incorporate into the exhibit. We even had a gift of a loan of a photograph from the Scalia family of Pope John Paul II meeting the Scalias. So it was really a collaborative effort. Great job from our mission and ministry team, and I think people will really enjoy it.
0: Yeah, it sounds absolutely wonderful. So I know that you also wanted to mention, and you started to mention it before the break, some other special relics that people can venerate.
1: Yeah, the major relics of St. Margaret Mary Alacoque, the apostle of the Sacred Heart, are here at the Shrine through the 4th of July. So there's if you're in the D.C. area, if you haven't been already, swing by, and you'll have a chance to venerate those relics before they move on to Baltimore and then back on up to New Haven. Of course, we have the first-class relic of Pope John Paul II for veneration. So it's a shrine, first and foremost. So it's a great place to come and encounter the saints, and through them encounter our Lord. And we hope that people will make the time during the busy festival weekend to come down and pay us a visit.
0: Has the interest, given all the publicity for the 250th and all the things leading up to this week, and of course, as I mentioned, this weekend, are you finding more people interested in coming to the Shrine?
1: Yeah, it's been really wonderful to hear from people. It's kind of funny, even from friends of mine who hear about the Shrine through Catholic media or some of our new exhibits, and they'll get, this sounds great, I got to make sure to get down there. Can I get a VIP tour? We'll see. But yeah, there's been some great buzz. And we're looking forward to welcoming everybody to the Shrine.
0: In terms of the age group, I'm sure this is appropriate for all ages, obviously, but would you like more young people to see it, or baby boomers, those of us who remember JP2? What's on your mind for the audience, do you think?
1: Well, there really are those two audiences. I think there's the people who remember John Paul II and love sort of being reminded of him and his legacy. I'm sort of on the young end of what we call the John Paul II generation. And I think so for those folks, that this is a real chance to remember what was so great and special about him and his pontificate. For younger people who don't know him and don't remember his pontificate, I think this exhibit in particular, but also our permanent exhibit in the lower level, is a great chance to meet him, to really find out what was so remarkable about this man, about this life. To get to know him, not just his sort of towering intellectual legacy or his magisterial legacy or his sort of role in world history, but to see what made him holy. What made him so attractive was he lived his life in a way that he was transparent to Christ. People met him and through him came to know our Lord better. I think ultimately that was what made him great. That's why we consider him a saint. It was because of that holiness and that example of what it means to be a radically converted disciple of Christ. So I think for younger people, who a lot of them, their sort of expectations for what a pope is and what a pope does I think there's a chance for them to learn how much of that comes from the example of Pope John Paul II, how he transformed the office of the papacy in a lot of ways, with his world travels, with his engagement with young people, his founding of World Youth Day. All of that comes from his pontificate. And so for young people who don't know him as well, or don't remember him, this is a great opportunity for them to sort of dip into the waters and discover a really, truly remarkable life who transformed the church and the world in some remarkable ways not that long ago.
0: Yeah, absolutely. Talking with Stephen White, Executive Director of the St. John Paul II National Shrine, more specifically, because obviously of this season in which we're in, with 4th of July coming up tomorrow, we have a special edition of Catholic Connection this morning. We're talking about a new birth of freedom, St. John Paul II and the United States of America. It's a beautiful exhibit at the Shrine. I wanted to share something with you, and you said introducing young people to him, so I decided to try and do that last week. Hopefully it made an impression. I spoke at the EWTN Academy, which is for young professionals. It's pursuing media, Catholic media in particular, and also some of them are already graduated from college. Most are still in college. But these quotes, Stephen, I think really summarize, even I think connected in some way, even though you may not have these quotes involved, but some way to his heart and who he is and how he understood the importance of freedom and truth and evangelization, especially through the media. He said to, this was to the United Nations before he wrapped up his trip in 1979, thanking the journalists, "Be faithful to the truth and to its transmission. For truth endures, truth will not go away, truth will not pass or change. And I say to you, take it as my parting words to you, that the service of truth, the service of humanity through the medium of truth, is something worthy of your best years, your finest talents, your most dedicated efforts." And he wraps it up by saying, "As transmitters of truth, you are instruments of understanding among people and of peace among nations." I read that in a journalism magazine as a journalism student at that time. I cut it out. It's still at my home studio. It's also at my office here in Italy, and I look at it all the time to remind me of what I'm supposed to be doing. But he just seems to get and understand things at a different level, don't you think?
1: Yeah, he had a great sense of the adventure, I think, of what it means to be a Christian disciple, right? That what is mm-hmm. asked of us is not necessarily easy, but it's dramatic and ultimately rewarding. Whether that is in a particular vocation, like in a journalist or fatherhood or in the priesthood, family life, he had a real understanding that people want to be called to more. They don't want to be made comfortable. I think sometimes we think we do, but what he had a real insight, especially with young people, that if you ask more of them and encourage them and give them the tools along the way, they'll rise to tremendous things. And I think he not only spoke beautifully about that, about the height of the human vocation, but also was an example of it. I think for young people especially, he is a great source of inspiration, both in his words, but also in his example.
0: Yeah, it must be exciting for you to be there and to have the opportunity to see up close and personal all these different items that represent his incredible life.
1: Yeah, it's there's something wonderful about being able to see and hold and touch artifacts from parts of history that I remember or that I've seen and heard about. This isn't just the case for things having to do with John Paul II. I mean, everybody loves a nice artifact or a memory of some time long past. But to be able to have so much of that here at the Shrine, so much of it for people to see, being the executive director, I have privileges and get to go in to see our own collections in a way that most people don't. But it really is remarkable and very special. And I hope lots of people will come down, as I said earlier, to get to know John Paul II and through him to meet our Lord. That's what this place is for, and hopefully all of our work is really helping to bring that across.
0: And again, it runs through, how long is it going to be at the Shrine?
1: The new exhibit will be open through August 9th at least. We're thinking about extending it beyond that to meet increased demand. But yeah, August 9th, between now and August 9th, you can be sure to find it here at the John Paul Shrine.
0: Awesome. Well, happy 4th of July to you, our friend Stephen White from the beautiful jp2shrine.org. And again, through August 9th, this wonderful exhibit, A New Birth of Freedom, St. John Paul II and the United States of America. jp2shrine.org. The initial JP, the number 2, shrine.org. We'll be right back.
7: This is a Papal Minute.
11: Leo V, 903. Pope Leo had one of the shortest papacies on record, less than 30 days. He was elected unexpectedly. He was an obscure priest from an insignificant town south of Rome. Papal historians have no certain idea as to why he was chosen pope. Whatever the reason, he began his pontificate steadily. His first known action, settling a tax dispute with the city of Bologna, was also his last. He was overthrown in a coup engineered by a cardinal priest. The reasons for the coup are not known. Leo was thrown in prison, and another pope subsequently was elected. Leo, however, had neither abdicated nor died before this election, and this election is therefore considered invalid today, and the man elected considered an anti-pope. This has been a Papal Minute.
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0: Amazing weekend. It is a Friday, July 3rd. A lot of folks have the day off for the holiday tomorrow. God bless this great country, United States of America, 250 years. All kinds of celebrations going on, including with our dear friend, Dr. Bill Donahue, fearless leader of the Catholic League, author, speaker, and an amazing brother in the Lord. Bill, let me be among the many to wish you a beautiful 4th of July. God bless America. How are you, my friend?
1: Oh, yes, and God bless you and all of your listeners. This is a wonderful time in America.
0: Isn't it interesting? I know we're going to talk about your billboard in Times Square and some of the other wonderful posts that you have on your website and social media about this big weekend. But we were talking in preparation for this interview that you have so many people coming over for the World Cup from all over the world. They are raving about Americans, about our food, about our places, the beauty. They are just raving about it, and so many people on the left are upset about the fact that they're having a great time in this country. How does it make any sense?
1: Yeah, you know, I saw this when I was a college professor, and when Ronald Reagan won in 1980, I came on the campus, and you would think you're in a funeral parlor. All these professors, they're so dark, and they're looking down, and they're unhappy. They were so upset that Reagan won, and he won easily. And then when he won even easier in 84, wow, You really thought that you're in a dungeon. There are people, and professors tend to be among the worst. And I don't mean all of them, obviously, but too many of them. They do kind of wallow in negativity. They look at the dark side. And I think there's a reason for that. It's a way of morally uplifting themselves. Because what they're saying is that it's too bad most Americans are so stupid. They're not brilliant like the way we are. And they come to the realization that this is not a country to celebrate anything. But, you know, we see it. And we're unusual. It's kind of a Gnostic quality to them. They have this little secret that no one else can share. And it's a sad way to live. And by the way, so many of them live their own lives that are a total mess. Which is very interesting if you look at how they project. But look, so you're never going to get rid of these people. There are, and too many of them are in the professoriate, and they do affect other people, the young people that they're thinking. They don't seem to understand that, you know, if you're going to talk about America's dark side, good, let's do it. The same is true of individuals. I don't have the time to go into right now,
14: But one person who's an American, who's a tremendous American, who made incredible contributions to our society, had a terribly flawed personal life. I'm talking about Martin Luther King, a terribly flawed Margaret. Does that take away from? No, you put it in balance. Yes, we had slavery. The whole rest of the world, by the way, had slavery. The only country in the entire world in the late 18th century that didn't have slavery was England. It was Britain. So, no, we can talk about that and why it's been so common and the like. But, you know, if you just want to focus in on the dark side of good nations or the dark side of good people like Martin Luther King, the reason I bring him up is because would that be fair to just focus in on Martin Luther King Day on his dark side? Of course
0: not.
14: We're celebrating the good things that he did, and we're celebrating the good things that America has done, which is why people want to keep coming here. But yeah, it's an unfair perception, and it's being driven by people like Time Magazine and Washington Post. They've got all kinds of articles reminding America, remember, you've got a dark side. Well, guess what? When Hitler came into power, who wrote some very nice pieces about him? Washington Post, New York Times, Time Magazine. Oh, yeah, this is undisputable. So I don't need lectures when people have their own dark side, if we want to harp on that. I mean, how dark can we get that you're so obsessed and fixated on this? They really are upset that Americans are so happy to celebrate, and people are celebrating, as you rightfully said. People who are in this country right now in the World Cup, yeah, they're celebrating America. Too bad the professoriate can't get along with it.
0: But also the media, as you mentioned, Bill, and by the way, if you're just joining us on this Friday, July 3rd, chatting with a regular guest, a wonderful guest, Dr. Bill Donahue, a sociologist, best-selling author, speaker, president of the Catholic League, you see the media criticizing those people coming here for the World Cup and just loving everything about our country, as I mentioned earlier. But at the same time, they talk about how bad the country is, and don't forget slavery, don't forget our dark side. Then why are they so pro-immigration? That makes no sense, because if this is such a horrible place and we're so horrible, why do you want open borders? Why don't you want more reasonable controls, as our catechism teaches and gives us that opportunity? There's such a disconnect there.
14: Well, in the case of the more extreme elements, I don't know if there is a disconnect. They what they really want is illegal immigration. Why would they want
0: that?
14: If you get enough people on the dole, that you know, you have to pay. You have to, when you vote, you're not going to vote against the person who's feeding you. I mean, the Democrats know this. I mean, if you take a look in this country on all the people who are on the dole or who are working for the government in one way or another, how hard can it be? I mean, you if you wanted to vote for somebody other than a Democrat, you're voting against your own economic interest, and they understand that. So we're not talking here about, you know, legal migration to this country. The people on the left, they want the illegals to come in, and then when they're here illegally, they don't want ICE to arrest them. It's just the same people who want to open up the borders are the same people who don't want them arrested, because they don't have the best interest of America in mind. Now there's a minority of them, but they're a powerful minority, and they're funded by the likes of Singham and Soros and the others, and some of the foundations. Yeah, there's a tight network of these people. But they don't have the best interest of America in mind. And I say that regrettably, because the average person, of course, is a good American. But I don't think the average American understands how deep this is. There's a hatred of this country, and these people are well-heeled.
0: And they're not really concerned about the illegal immigrants coming in. They want them here for their own selfish purposes, because I don't see them embracing them when they come into their own backyard. We talked about this, I think, a few months ago, what happened with Martha's Vineyard when some of the immigrants were sent there. They were all about kicking them out.
14: Well, isn't that always the case? You know, it's just like the people say defund the police. They live in gated communities. They have their own drivers. They
0: armed guards and everything
14: their
0: else.
14: Their own security.
0: Yeah.
14: Mm-hmm. I mean, Ilhan Omar and all these people. Take a look at the mayor of New York City, Mayor Mondani. I have police friends of mine who have told me, and some of them don't even know each other as police, so these are independent anecdotes that I'm getting. They've told me that he insists on the top flight police protection for himself, Meanwhile, he was associated with the defund the police and abolish the prisons. That's what he said at one time. He's got to move back from that. But you want to abolish the prisons and you want to get rid of the police, but yet you demand extra protection for yourself? See, this is the thing that drives the average patriotic American crazy. What is going on here with these democratic socialists? Mondani has been working with the democratic socialists to get rid of the Democrats, the incumbent Democrats. That's just how far they've gone. And by the way, the idea of democratic socialist is an oxymoron. There's nothing democratic about socialism as we've seen in history.
0: Mm-hmm. Well, they put it in front to make it sound like we're talking democracy and that we're going to treat people fairly. Let's talk a little bit about the celebration. What are you celebrating this weekend? When we come back, I want to highlight what you're so proud of to be an American. I'll share my thoughts as well. We both come from immigrant families. You're an Irish American. I'm an Italian American. Our families worked very, very hard to come here and to stay here. So much to celebrate this weekend. God bless the United States of America. Happy 250th. We'll be right back.
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0: Wishing you a blessed and a beautiful and a safe 4th of July weekend, 250th anniversary. This is a big celebration for the United States of America. God bless America and all those in the military who have fought for this country and for the freedom for Bill and I to speak on the radio. The First Amendment, freedom of the press, all of that has been a gift that has been handed down to us from our founding fathers and all the men and women who fought for this great country of ours. So, Bill, I'll go to you first, then I'll add my two cents. What are you most excited about for 250 years? What does it mean to you personally and your family?
14: Well, I come from a family of immigrants. I was raised by my Irish grandparents, all in law enforcement, typical Irish kind of stock. I'm a veteran myself. Served
0: during
14: the
0: Vietnam
14: War period. And thank you. And there's so much. I think when you just mentioned the First Amendment, now that was 1791. We had in 1788, we had the Constitution was ratified, and of course, 1776, the Declaration. Yeah, I would say the Constitution is so important because without the Constitution, you don't have federalism, federal, state, local government. You don't have separation of powers. You don't have the executive, legislative, and judicial branches all balancing each other, working that way intentionally. So that's important. But our founding document, the Declaration, written by Jefferson, talks about the inalienable rights of people. Now, that we didn't have inalienable rights for everybody at that time. Obviously, we had slavery. But he put in motion that in the Constitution in 1808, the Atlantic slave trade would disappear. And he was the president at that time, and he made it disappear. The point is this: we couldn't have had a union at that time if we insisted on abolishing slavery then, which was a common institution all over the world. So I'm not trying to justify it, but people like Aristotle just couldn't even envision a society without it. It just seemed to be the norm as such. But the Declaration was what inspired Martin Luther King, for example. He said, listen, these rights there that are inalienable, they have not been delivered yet, but we have a Declaration which provides the framework, and we're going to capitalize on that. And he made good on that promise. And I love in 1791, December the 15th, we had the Bill of Rights, the First Amendment, of course, freedom of religion, the first freedom. That's the first one mentioned. And, of course, freedom of the press, assembly, the right to freedom of the press, to petition grievances against our government. Yeah, that makes me very proud, because without religious freedom and freedom of speech in particular, you can't have a free society. And it's been threatened. It's being threatened today by many on the left, which is why I commend President Trump for the Religious Liberty Commission and their fine report, which the Catholic League played a major role in contributing a trove of documents to them. And I commend all the men and women who served on that commission. Now, we have a lot to be proud of in this country. And you know, it's not a matter of just wearing your Americanism on your sleeve. We're saying, listen, yeah, we can do better, and we have done better with different segments of the population, but I don't compare American to some utopia on a professor's blackboard. I compare America historically. What were other countries like in the past? What were we like in the past? And look at cross-culturally today. Let's take the status of women. Let's take the status of minorities. Let's take the status of the poor. Let's compare the United States in with those groups to other countries in Africa, in Latin America, in the Middle East, in China, in Japan, in Russia, throughout Europe. Guess what? We come out very well. So that's a realistic index, cross-cultural and historical, and not some pie-in-the-sky blackboard game that is played by some malcontent professor.
0: I thought it was very eye-opening to see so many people coming over, and we were talking about this in the previous segment for the World Cup, and literally saying on their TikTok videos and other social media outlets, we've been lied to about America, and raving about the people, how kind they were to them, how welcome they felt in all these different states that are hosting different events and or watching parties, so, you know, different types of gatherings going on. I think that says so much, and they're talking about how beautiful the country is, how warm everyone is, and I'm so proud that they're having such a great time, because I would say the vast majority of Americans, we are welcoming, we are loving and kind.
14: Absolutely. And the people who are, again, on the dark side, what exactly do they want? I mean, is there a nation that they should say that they're going to recognize that we should emulate? Would that be North Korea, maybe? China? How about Iran? Do they like those countries? It's amazing. They keep saying they're going to leave this country and go someplace else, but they always seem to stay, with the exception of Rosie O'Donnell.
0: Exactly. I have to give her credit. At least she put her money where her mouth is and went over to Ireland. I feel sorry for your fellow Irishman over there, but, you know, yeah.
14: The others keep whetting our appetite and teasing us. They say they're ready. I thought their bags have been packed now for years, but they still keep hanging around. We know why they're hanging around, too, because the greatest freedom, the greatest prosperity that exists is right here. And if you mentioned these people coming over here for the World Cup, they made their decision about America based on real life experiences.
0: Exactly.
14: They didn't make it on the basis of a book that somebody wrote because he's got an animus against American society and he wants a Marxist kind of an outcome. That's usually always the case here. No, when you ask people who had real life experiences, that contrasts very sharply with those people who will give you the propaganda, the Howard Zinn kind of understanding of American history, which is a package of lies and half-truths woven together and then sold to unsuspecting students. If I just walked into a classroom and all I did was talk about the negative things about any individual, people would say, is there anything good to say about that person? Or do the same thing with a nation. Now, they wouldn't allow us to go into the classroom and just speak about how great America is without any flaws at all. And that would be dishonest. We do have our flaws, just as individuals do. But why is it that they're okay with this fixation, this obsession of speaking about the dark side, but never the good things they want about America? Now, the problem is with them. our nation's most vociferous extreme critics are the problem. It's not the nation. It's them.
0: Absolutely. Talking with Bill Donahue, our good friend, of course, Dr. Bill Donahue, sociologist, best-selling author, speaker, president of the wonderful Catholic League, as we are celebrating our nation's 250th anniversary this weekend. It's a Friday, July 3rd. Thank you so much for listening. Many of you may be getting ready for that weekend barbecue or having family over. And just remember to thank God for this great nation of ours, and maybe you'll be able to go to Mass today in addition, obviously, to this weekend. I can remember my Italian grandparents, and I'm 100% Italian, both sides all the way back, and being so proud to be able to bring family here, and some came very young, the others came a little bit older. They were, my father's parents were already married when they came over from Calabria, but they were so excited about living in America, so much so that they wanted all of their children and the grandchildren to speak English and to speak it well. They spoke Italian to each other, but it was so important for them to assimilate because they were so proud to be Americans and wanted to make a life for their families here. Not that they were ignoring their background as Italian Americans. We still had those or Italians. We still had those traditions, but they were so proud, Bill, of being able to have the opportunity to raise a family in America.
14: Well, you know, it's interesting, too, and I very similar stories with my family, Irish, but it's very similar. I looked at a study here a couple of years ago on patriotism, and I wanted to find out who were the most likely to be patriotic and the least likely to be patriotic. And the most, this one surprised me, but the most patriotic Americans by class now, by economic class, are the poorest of the poor. The poorest segment of American society, they are the most patriotic. Now, and the Democrats versus Republicans, the Democrats would be the least patriotic, Republicans the most, young people least patriotic. So that's because of what they're taught in the schools. But, you know, it's interesting that the people who have benefited the most from America's bounty, the ones who are living a life of affluence and they've college educated and they have good jobs and they're getting a good education, why are these people the most likely then to be the most hypercritical? We've been raising a nation of brats in some cases, not in all cases, but you know what exactly do they compare us to? You have to compare apples with apples. You don't compare apples with oranges, and that's what we've been doing. We've been comparing America to some pie in the sky idea of the utopian society. They did that during the Enlightenment. Back in the 17th century, and that creates nothing but problems. Obviously, when you compare any person or any nation to an ideal, you're going to find a gap, and so they make that then that's the source of their anger. There's an American creed. Well, that's right. It takes a while before people can unfold. And by the way, history is loaded with people who were oppressed. And once they become and get in charge, guess what they do? They often become the new oppressor.
0: Yes.
14: So very few people come to the nation, get to the table with their hands clean. When I see that the Nation magazine, for example, has been around since the Civil War, and it's hammering America today, the Nation magazine was one of the greatest heroes they had in their history was a man by the name of Joseph Stalin, who killed people by the tens of millions in the Soviet Union. And they're going to lecture us in America about how we had slavery? No, we got rid of slavery in the 1860s. They didn't get rid of it in Africa until the 1980s, and it still exists in some places today, such as Mamdani's home country of Uganda and Ilhan Omar's home country of Somalia. Yeah, so for these people, they have the hubris, the gall to lecture us. No, we don't need that from people who come to their hands with their hands so filthy as they do.
0: Yeah, absolutely. Okay, I can't believe we only have 3 minutes left. There's so many other questions I have for you. All right, let's talk a little bit before we wrap up about the report you did on the Washington's Valley Forge prayer.
14: Yeah, I saw a piece in NPR on the website saying that casting doubt on did Washington really pray in the woods and, you know, he was kneeling and whatnot. So why are they so upset about this?
0: They just can't stand these images of people praying. I mean, it just drives them nuts.
14: No, it really does. It drives them crazy. And what if they found out he was afraid for the unborn. Boy, they really
0: would go off the deep end. Yeah.
14: But anyhow, just to cut to the quick, I looked at this. This is the professor in me, after I'm bashing the professors here once in a while. I do like to look at scholarship. And so I read this story, and they're talking about a professor emeritus out of Notre Dame who's casting doubt on the early biographer of George Washington. All right. So he says that he concocted the story.
0: Oh, come on.
14: Concocted to fabricate it. So I looked at the evidence. The evidence was the footnote which drove you to one of his books. That was cute. And then I went to his book, and then I tried to search where did he get his information. And he cited two other books. So I got a hold of those two other books. And guess what? Nobody was able to disprove what a Quaker by the name of Potts said when he saw Washington praying on his knees in the woods, and this was confirmed also by a Princeton scholar who wrote about this situation. Now, all I'm saying is, wouldn't I trust people who are closer to the event back in the late 18th century,
0: right,
14: as opposed to people today in the 20th century who have an agenda?
0: Well, also, that's called, is very simply called confirmation bias. They went out and looked for people who agreed with them and then said, oh, this is real, and tried to make it sound official because they were authors.
14: Right. But when they come out and they say that there is some truth to this claim, and in the images, and Washington did pray, though perhaps not that way. What do you mean, though perhaps? But no, that means perhaps he did. And
0: right,
14: there is some truth. What truth? You just told us it was concocted. You see, when you actually go ahead, and I've done this many times before, when you look at the original sources of the people that these people are quoting, they often don't match. Now, you would think an honest scholar would say, I can't cite that, because if somebody finds out it doesn't back up my wild-eyed conclusion, I'll look pretty stupid. I guess they assume nobody will check. I did. And guess what? They're the ones who come out looking pretty dark, quite frankly, to use that phrase again. No. They get so excited because they're trying to say that all these patriotic Americans are going to be singing God Bless America and whatnot. It upsets them. The problem, as I said before, Teresa, is them. It's not America. It's our nation's most vociferous critics.
0: Yep, but we say God bless America. Bill, happy 4th, and God bless you when you work at the Catholic League. We'll be right back.
19: This is a Pro-Life Minute with Doctors Stephen and Gracie Christie.
20: Steve, as a doctor, this argument really burns me up. Abortion is simply a normal part of women's health care and a critical element of women's reproductive health. What's your answer to that?
21: Right. I simply ask, when did lethally injecting a living unborn child or tearing it limb from limb and suctioning it from his mother's womb somehow become health care? We all know exactly what health care is. It's treating the diabetic, it's setting the broken bone, performing open heart surgery. Killing a living unborn child has absolutely nothing to do with healthcare.
20: You know, really, if your healthcare kills people on purpose, then you're clearly doing it wrong. And keep in mind that 95% of all abortions are performed on healthy babies of healthy moms. Abortion is not healthcare.
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22: Welcome to Catholic Blitz. Father Trujillo, you're in the hot seat today. Ooh. Ready for a question?
23: I am.
22: Okay. Who were the Virgin Mary's parents? And you got 1 minute to go.
23: Jesus' grandparents. Okay, no, seriously. It's in the non-biblical book called the Proto-Evangelium of St. James, or the Gospel of St. James. It's not part of the Bible. It's not considered inspired, authentic text. However, in that book, we have the names of Saints Joachim and Anne, and we believe those were the legitimate names of Mary's parents. Now, the reason why it's not part of the Bible is because the church considers it non-inspired, but just because it's not inspired does not mean it's considered non-factual, because Julius Caesar's commentary on the Gallic Wars is considered factual, but it's not inspired text. Mary's parents, Joachim and Anne.
22: Great job. I didn't even have to remind you. Okay, tune in for another episode of Catholic Blitz.
0: What's on your 4th of July menu for this weekend? I'd love to hear your ideas. Normally, what we would do, we are still here in Italy this weekend, but we would do, you know, your typical hamburgers, hot dogs, probably some nice chicken. But of course, we have to, you know, we recognize all of our heritages, right? We'd have to have some Italian sausage on the grill with some peppers and onions and maybe some pasta salad. But whatever you do, enjoy it. Sit down with your family. Praise God and thank God for this incredible country. I just want to read a few more verses of the beautiful Battle Hymn of the Republic. Richard and I were talking about this song, how beautiful it is, this hymn. I have seen him in the watchfires of 100 circling camps. They have builded him an altar in the evening dews and damps. I can read his righteous sentence by the dim and flaring lamps. His day is marching on. He has sounded forth a trumpet that shall never call retreat. He is sifting out the hearts of men before his judgment seat. Oh, be swift, my soul, to answer him. Be jubilant, my feet. Our God is marching on. Indeed he is. Thank you, Jesus. And thank you for especially for giving us so many great Catholics, saints,

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9: 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The Wake Up Crew has been reported missing. Last seen carrying coffee mugs, sunglasses, and beach towels. Authorities believe they've escaped for a short vacation. If spotted, let them know to return safely to the studios on Tuesday, July 7th. 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
14: Family, a prayer that we pray together is a powerful prayer. 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Today we pray for peace in the Middle East. Lord Jesus Christ, Son of God and Messiah, we glorify your holy name. You lived and traveled in the Middle East when you walked upon this earth. 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Let all come to recognize the dignity of all, so that everyone may enjoy a good livelihood, security, and peace. Let them come to know you who are the way and the truth and the life. Amen.
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3: And today on More to Life, Finding Freedom. 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
0: And I think we all need to admit that there is something in our past that still we carry the wounds of. Some of us are lucky enough to have them be scars, which means they've healed over enough that we cope well. Others of us are still carrying sort of an open wound emotionally or spiritually that keeps us from giving ourselves the license to move on, to create a life of our own that is wholly fulfilling, that is really connected as well as it can be to God and to others and to our best selves. It's amazing to me how much emotional and relationship wounds can really cause us to get stuck, really stuck in the place where they happened. So if we were betrayed by somebody we were in a romantic relationship with, we move on, but we always kind of carry that, can I trust the next person? Can I trust my own instincts about somebody? Because that pain was so great, we don't want to experience that again, but we're not sure how to get over it or protect ourselves. If we perceive ourselves as having been wounded in some emotional way in childhood by our parents, our grandparents, for whatever reason, large or just kind of chronic, it can really make us feel like we can't move on as adults in so many ways, or even in our own parenting, we're not quite sure what to do with it. There are zillions of ways that we're carrying around baggage, woundedness, that is keeping us from accepting God's healing, God's love, and God's vision of who we're supposed to be. Let's get rid of that today. Let's move toward real healing, real peace, and the real presence of God moving in our lives because He loves us so much. Give us a call today on More to Life at 877-573-7825.
3: Again, that's 877-573-7825. 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Are you having a hard time letting go of past hurts? Whether those hurts are from childhood wounds, rooted in the way you were treated in your family of origin, or by others who bullied or abused you when you were growing up. Maybe the hard to get over hurt is a more recent problem, a betrayal by your spouse, a rejection by an adult child, the hurtful things a friend did or said to you, or the way they let you down. 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Every day on More to Life, we take a look at the topic of the day through the lens of St. John Paul's theology of the body. And if you're wondering, well, what is that exactly, and how could it possibly help me heal old hurts? You've come to the right place. So St. John Paul gave us a series of reflections that enable us to discover God's plan for leading a more abundant life and having healthier, holier relationships.
0: St. John Paul II's Theology of the Body offers profound insights into healing from past wounds, especially those that affect our sense of self, our relationships, our ability to love and to be loved. At the heart of his teaching, the belief that each person is created in the image and likeness of God with a dignity that nothing, no failure, trauma, or sin can erase. This foundational truth is deeply liberating for those who feel like they're being held back by past hurts. Rather than being defined by what has happened to us, the theology of the body reminds us that our true identity is rooted in God's eternal love, and how, through that love, God is constantly working to help us to become the whole, healed, godly, grace-filled people we were created to be.
3: You know, St. John Paul also emphasized in the theology of the body that the body reveals the person and shows that we are made for communion with others. And the fact is, many of these wounds that we're talking about today, especially those related to relationships, stem from distortions of this truth. In other words, times when our bodies or our hearts were not honored, when love was misused or denied. By reclaiming the truth that we are made for self-giving love, not for use or for shame, we can begin to reinterpret our stories in light of God's plan for healing and redemption. You know, importantly, the theology of the body teaches that Christ came not just to redeem our souls, but our bodies and relationships as well. And that means our wounds aren't obstacles to God's grace. Rather, they're places where his mercy can reach us most deeply, through prayer, the sacraments, and by working to cultivate healthy relationships. We can allow God to restore our capacity to trust, to love, to hope again. And that way, St. John Paul II offers not just a theology, but a path of healing, one that moves us from brokenness to wholeness through the transformative power of God's love. And that's what we're talking about today on More to Life. 877-573-7825. Our show is titled Finding Freedom, as we talk about overcoming those past wounds that are holding us back.
0: And I just want to emphasize here, you know, as we're praying into this show today, that we are not talking about the get over it and pretend it didn't happen. Just, you know, pull yourself up by your bootstraps and be an adult mindset at all. We are not talking about that. We're talking about allowing God to transform everything we've ever been through in our lives into something that makes us better, stronger, more compassionate, more love-filled, more virtuous, and certainly more healed. And when we take the steps, when we reach out to God's hand, we hold his hand and we say, help me do this, let's do this together, and we're willing to start taking those baby steps one at a time in cooperation with his grace and healing, he can transform everything and help us to be people we can hardly envision ourselves being when we're feeling stuck in our past hurts. Let's start making that happen for you today. Give us a call on More to Life at 877-573-7825. That's 877-573-7825.
3: Let us help you find the grace to forgive, heal, and move on. Let's take our concerns to the Lord, then we'll start taking your calls. In the name of the Father,
0: and the Son, and the Holy Spirit. Amen.
3: Lord Jesus Christ, we bring to you those past hurts, whether they are from our distant past or from the more recent past. But those times when the people in our life have not treated us properly. Times in our life when people have abused our trust, abused us, betrayed us, let us down, disappointed us in some way, said or done hurtful things. You know, Lord, we want to heal. We want to forgive. But often it's hard to know where to start. Give us the grace that we need and the wisdom that we need to know how to respond to those hurts and make something beautiful out of them. Help us to see these things that we've experienced as truly life-giving, and show us how, through your love, you can make something beautiful out of the worst pain that we've been through, so that we can bear witness to your glory in our lives. We ask all this through the intercession of the Blessed Virgin Mary. And in the name of the Father, the Son, and the Holy Spirit.
0: Amen. Amen.
3: Pope St. John Paul the Great,
0: pray for us.
3: Today on More to Life, our show is titled Finding Freedom as we head into this 4th of July weekend. We're talking about freedom from old wounds, past hurts, those times when the people in our life have let us down in some way, big or small, that we find difficult to get over or get past. Whether you're looking to heal those wounds inside yourself or struggling to forgive and wondering what that means, we want to help you find the grace to do all that and more today on More to Life. 877-573-7825.
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3: Hi, Joseph. Welcome to More to Life. What's going on?
4: How you doing?
0: We're doing well. What can we do for you today?
4: I got a nickname called Buddy, so you can call me Buddy.
3: All right, Buddy, what can we do for you today?
4: I'm carrying that hurt. I'll be 66 in December. Mm-hmm. And, I mean, it goes all the way back. I'm, you know, cradle Catholic. Mm-hmm. 12 years of Catholic school. I've had terrible things happen to me in the Catholic Church. You know, I've gotten into the Pious Ten, the fraternity. You know, I mean, I've been all over, you know.
0: Okay.
4: I was 17, I said, now I'm never going to a church again. But that lasted pretty much all of 35. I've been divorced for 44. We got 43, 44 years. I don't know. I've squandered.
3: I believe in divine intervention.
4: You know, I mean, I've had so many wonderful things happen to me through God, but I can't seem to hold on to it. It lasts for a year or two of me, you know, of going to Mass frequently. You know, I mean, right now I'm on a 2-year, a little more, about a 2-year stint of not even going to church anymore. I did start praying my rosary last week.
0: And you're listening to EWTN now?
3: So how can we help you today? It sounds like, you know, you've had a long journey.
4: I don't know. I don't know how to let go of this past. These past hurts. I don't know how to let them go. The past pains and suffering, things that happened.
3: How would you know if you did? Can I ask, how would you know if you did let them go? What would that mean to you?
4: How do I know if I did what?
0: How would you know that you let go of those past hurts and were able to move on?
3: What would your experience be like? What would be different in your life?
4: I don't know. I guess maybe I hold a grudge, I guess, or I think I was wronged, but I'll guarantee you, you know, it's a 50-50 street.
3: What have you done to try to heal these hurts? Have you worked with anybody before?
4: I don't know. You know, it's pretty much I try to do it on my own. You know,
3: that's where I want you to start. We can't heal on our own. We can only heal with two things: with God's grace and good help.
0: This would be very much, Joseph, like, let's say you broke your leg, really bad broken leg. If you just say, I'm just going to stay home with this, I'm going to let it heal on its own, I'll be fine, and you never get to a hospital, you never get treated, you never get the bone set, you never get the medication you need to keep it from going septic, you're not going to heal properly, if at all. I mean, you could really keep deteriorating, but at the very least, you're going to end up in kind of permanent pain, limping, and unfortunately, because we are taught to kind of tough it through things. We don't look at emotional and spiritual pain the same way we look at physical pain. Most people would say, oh, yeah, I have to go to the doctor because I broke my leg and I've got to go through this process. But we beat ourselves up and somehow tell ourselves we're not worth getting the help that we need when we're hurting emotionally or spiritually.
3: So I think there are two things that I want you to keep in mind, Joseph. The first one is that there's a part of you, okay, that holds on to the hurt because you're trying to protect yourself, right? That's why we hold on to hurt. We it's not that you're carrying a grudge. It's that you're scared of being hurt again. But there are healthier ways to protect ourselves. And the stronger we become, the more healed we are, the less likely we will be hurt again in those same ways. Because we know what to look for. Because we know how to avoid dangerous situations. Because we know how to make better choices. Or whatever those things are. We can learn and heal. And so that part of you that wants to protect you by holding on to the pain, it needs to learn better ways to look out for you and to make sure that moving forward, you can have healthier experiences, healthier relationships, what have you. That's where the expert help comes in, because it's difficult to know what you don't know. You know, and if you don't know better ways to protect yourself and take care of yourself, then you're just going to keep doing the same things over and over again, and you're going to be stuck in the cycle that you described, where you know you'll experience a moment of grace, and you'll start feeling better, and it'll bring you back to church and start getting your life more in order, but then something else will happen, and it'll all fall apart again. Until you learn healthier ways to keep yourself safe, until you learn healthier ways to protect yourself, besides holding on to the pain, you're going to be stuck in this cycle. And so I really encourage you, if there's somebody local that you'd like to work with, I encourage you to reach out to them. Or if you'd like to find faithful ways to respond to this and you'd like some personal accompaniment, you can reach out to us at CatholicCounselors.com. But I would love for you to allow yourself to be open to receiving that accompaniment and help in healing these hurting parts, so that they can learn healthier ways to protect you and take care of you moving forward. That's what they're trying to do. Don't, at the very least, I want you to come away from this call with the insight that you don't have to beat up on yourself for quote-unquote carrying a grudge. Again, that part of you isn't carrying a grudge. It's holding on to the pain so that in the hopes that it can recognize problems before they occur in the future. It's just that is one of the least efficient ways to look out for yourself.
0: And Joseph, I want to assure you, 100% assure you, that God is there for you and waiting for you and wanting to heal all the wounds and all the mistakes that his fallen children have committed against you. Those weren't him. Those were people making horrible choices. But he's there with you, or you wouldn't have started praying your rosary again 2 weeks ago. 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And the fact that you tuned into this show today that's dealing with this topic that is so important in your life, those are all works of the Holy Spirit. We can't just say, this is my answer, I'm going to come back to church, or I'm going to dip my toe into doing my rosary again, or any of those things. That is the Holy Spirit being present to you and saying, Joseph, I love you and I want to heal you. So choose today to walk with him and to get the accompaniment that you need to begin to solidly work with God to heal these wounds.
3: 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We're talking about declaring independence from all those past hurts and pains that hold us back, that have defined us, that have limited us in some way, and whether those are old hurts from childhood or more recent hurts from someone we, you know, our spouse who betrayed us, our adult kids who've rejected us, a friend who's let us down in some way. We want to talk about how to move forward, how to forgive, how to heal, how to get the grace that we need to become those whole, healed, godly, grace-filled people. The theology of the body tells us is our destiny in Christ. 877-573-7825. More to Life will continue with your calls coming up after the break. 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
0: 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I'm Lisa Popchak.
3: I'm Dr. Greg Popchak. Our show today is titled Finding Freedom, as we talk about healing those past wounds that tend to hold us back. 877-573-7825. Joining us right now, Rachel Isaac. She is a pastoral counselor with Catholic Counselors. She specializes in the psychology of success and directs the Catholic Counselors Program in Performance Excellence, where she works with Catholic athletes, performers, executives, and other people who have to perform under pressure. Rachel, welcome more to life.
11: Thank you for having me.
3: And you wanted to share some insights on how we can stop allowing past hurts to define our action steps and move to a feeling of greater peace and freedom. That sounds promising. Where do we start?
11: Often, you know, when we're feeling stuck in those past hurts or situations or dynamics in our life, it's caused by this unconscious habit of letting our feelings dictate our actions, meaning we allow the hurtful thoughts to take over and we wait for our feelings to change to start taking action towards healthier decisions or things that will lead to reflect the life or the feeling that we want to have. But when we live that way, we're affirming a sense of powerlessness. So to move to a more empowered place and to get unstuck from those past challenges, we need to start taking action steps that reflect how we want to feel rather than how we currently feel. So another way of saying that is instead of letting our feelings dictate our actions, we want to have our actions actions lead our feelings. So take a step back and write down how you want to feel, not just how you don't want to feel, like, I don't want to feel angry or powerless or unhealthy anymore. Truly write down how you do want to feel, such as, I want to feel empowered, healthy, grounded, etc. Then write down some simple action steps that you can take today to move towards that feeling. So if you want to feel healthy, maybe take a walk for 10 minutes, even if you don't want to. Or if you want to feel more confident, make a conscious effort to stand up straighter and smile and say hi to other people when you see them, rather than just slouching and keeping your gaze at the ground throughout your day. Some people kind of often think about this idea as sort of like faking it till you make it, but it's truly so much more than that, because it's not faking anything. It's taking real action. Sure, when we initially take those action steps, the feeling that we have and the action that we're taking won't align right away, but you're still actually taking the action step. And as we do this over and over, our feelings will follow. It's the beautiful thing about how we were created. Our brain and our body are connected. So when we start taking healthier actions with our body, our brain and our feelings will follow.
3: Well, you know, St. John Paul was famous for saying, become what you are, which is such a strange thing to say, but when you think about it, it's exactly what you're talking about. You know, identify who we are in Christ, that whole, healed, godly, grace-filled person, and lean into that by identifying how we'd like to be, how we'd like to feel, who we'd like to be, and then saying, what's even a small thing I could do today to take one tiny step in that direction? Rachel, thank you so much for your work, and if folks would like to learn more about what you do, I encourage them to come visit us at CatholicCounselors.com. 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
3: 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Hi, I'm Dr. Greg Popchak. Jesus reminds us that the key to receiving mercy is being merciful to others. Being merciful means treating people in a manner that reminds them of their worth in God's eyes. We have lots of chances to practice being merciful all day, but the best place to start is in our marriage and family lives. Here are some ways you can begin being merciful to your spouse and kids and reminding them of what they're worth in God's eyes. First, be demonstrative with your love and affection. Let your spouse and kids feel God's love for them flowing through your arms when you hold them. Second, serve with joy. Remind your spouse and kids how much they're worth to God by taking the time to respond promptly to their concerns and requests. And third, bear wrongs patiently and forgive willingly. By practicing these spiritual works of mercy, we give our spouse and kids a physical reminder that nothing they do will separate them from God's love or ours. To learn more about being merciful in your marriage and family life, check out my book, The Beatitudes, 8 Ways to Be an Awesome Dad, or visit CatholicCounselors.com.
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3: 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We're going to talk about how to find that grace to forgive, to heal, to move on. 877-573-7825.
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3: 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As we head into this Independence Day weekend, looking at how we can find freedom from those past hurts that we've experienced in our lives, whether they are from the distant or recent past, the fact is, very often we allow ourselves to be defined by those hurts. 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
3: Hi, Pat. Welcome to More to Life. What's going on?
16: Okay, I'm calling about an issue with inheritance. This has been several years, at least 15. And I just felt I was shortchanged on the decision I made with my brother. Him and my father changed over the will once my mother passed away. And he agreed my brother needed to get more. Then I just got a small portion, which I agreed at the time. But as it goes on, I feel that I should have gotten more. And it's been really festering. And lately, he had health issues, and I was there for him and all. But it's now turned, and I've distanced myself from him. I didn't even call or... And he just a couple of months ago said, "Wow, I haven't heard from you." And I just can't let it go. It's hard for me to let it go. So,
3: Panama, if I'm understanding you, this is so I just want to understand, make sure that I understand you correctly here. You're saying that so your father changed the will, but you
16: correct.
3: Consented. You agreed with it at the time.
16: Yeah, I did at the time. Right.
3: Mm-hmm. Why are you blaming your brother for that?
16: I kind of, when both of them were, we were all discussing, and I said, "No, I think more." My father got in a huffy about it, and, you know, so I said, "Let it be," you know? And that's the way that they deal with it. My father's passed away, but my brother, you know, if I confronted him, whoa, he just explodes, so... You know.
3: Well, can I suggest to you that this isn't really about the will? Inheritance is often, it's superficially about the money or the things, but what it's really about is we tend to treat it as a judgment on how much we were loved. And what this really means to you is that your dad loved your brother more than you. And that's where the hurt is. And that's the hurt you need to address. You feel in your heart that, you know, your dad loved your brother more than he loved you. Whether that's true or not, that's how you feel. And it's not so much that you resent that your brother got more. You agreed to that, right? At the time, that was.
0: You might have felt pressured into it because you were trying to please Dad in the first place. He got an attitude, and you backed down because you wanted to be the good girl.
3: Exactly, and you've kind of been in that place where, okay, I'm going to be the good girl so that I can get the approval that I want, that I need, not just from Dad, but probably from others as well. And you're projecting that resentment of having been that quote-unquote good girl onto your brother. And he's not really the one who's responsible for that pain. Until you're willing to really look, and I believe that you are willing, but I mean, until you look at the real problem here, which is that you've been trying all your life to be good enough to get that, well, to get that kind of that pat on your head that says,
0: You're valuable.
3: Loved. I love you. You're worthwhile. And the reason you can't get past it is because you feel that the way the will was finally distributed just confirmed what you've known your entire life, that you'll never be good enough and you'll never measure up. And it's easier to be angry at your brother about that than it is to do the healing work that you need to do on your own heart to address that deeper wound and realize that you are a beloved daughter of God, and that you are worthwhile, and that you are beloved, and that you have worth. And that's hard. That's a hard place to get, I grant you. But you can't get there by continuing to detract from the main goal and focus on your brother and that past decision. You have to really focus on this part of me is not letting go of the pain because it needs to know that I am worthwhile and that I am loved and that I am deserving of God's grace and of good things.
0: Now, Pat, I want to be very, very clear here. We are not saying this is your fault because you agreed to it. What we're saying is no matter how we are victimized by someone in life, let's just go across the board, no matter how we are victimized by someone in life, Satan wants us stuck in this weird desire to get the person who victimized us to give us permission to heal. We get way messed up in our heads and our hearts about this idea. If only they would be convicted. If only they would apologize. If only they would give me my inheritance. If only they would love me. And on and on and on. And it's Satan's way of saying, I harmed you. Stay there. Grovel, hide in the hole. And God's saying, no, I want to give you grace. I want to give you strength. I want to give you my love, God is saying. I want to give you the healing that you deserved and were created to have, instead of allowing yourself to continue to be harmed by someone else's sinfulness. So we're not saying it's your fault. We're saying stop giving other people the power to continue to hurt you by seeking after somebody else fixing it. And start walking with God. Start walking with his grace and say, Lord, I don't want to keep giving my brother power. I want you to come and show me how loved and cherished I am by you.
3: And realize, you know, ultimately, this doesn't have anything to do with your brother. This has everything to do with that part of you who's been trying to be the good girl your whole life, to be good enough to be told that you are worthy, and that this the way the will was just distributed just confirmed what you secretly knew all your life, that you'll never be good enough, and you'll never be worthwhile.
0: But those are lies. Those are lies of Satan.
3: And so God wants to heal that. And until you do, you won't be able to move forward because it's not about the will. So I really encourage you to reach out to us at CatholicCounselors.com if you'd like to find faithful ways to respond to this. We'd be happy to walk with you and help you heal. You can learn more at CatholicCounselors.com. But I hope that even these insights will begin to shift your perspective so that you can start healing by praying every day and asking God to help you know that you are his beloved daughter and to know what you are worth in his eyes. And to be able to see every day all the hugs he's giving you through the little blessings, through the deliverances, through all the things that he is doing for you in your daily life that say, Pat, I love you. You are my beloved daughter, and you are worthwhile.
0: I want you to hear what Greg is saying. You need to start praying about this every day. So every morning and every night, take this to God and say, I want to be able to heal in you. I want to know your grace, Lord, your love, your power, your healing for me. And then do what Greg said. Look at your day. At the end of every day, look at your day and write down every moment where you felt blessed, where you felt God showed up for you. Little things. You know, you thought you were out of milk and you weren't. You found that parking space. To the bigger things. When I spent time in prayer today, I felt him close to me, or I had a new insight. Write them down at the end of the day, or keep a notebook on your kitchen counter and write them down as you go through the day so you don't forget. Because when you do that, that is your sword against Satan and saying, nope, see, God showed up for me and I saw it. He gave me the eyes to see it. And that will begin that healing process to let you know that you can walk with God and not with the sinful people of the past who have harmed you.
3: Pat, I want to thank you so much for the call. And again, I want you to start with these suggestions that we made here on the call. But if you'd like more support, accompaniment, and faithful ways to respond to these wounds, I really encourage you to reach out to us at CatholicCounselors.com so we can help you find a good, faithful person to work with to begin to heal some of these older hurts. 877-573-7825 is the number to call. Today's show is titled Finding Freedom. As we talk about all the ways that past wounds hold us back, whether they are from the ancient past or the more recent past, the fact is it's often hard to get past those hurtful things that people have done or said. We want to help set you free and find the grace you need to forgive, heal, and move forward to become the whole, healed, godly, grace-filled person that God is calling you to be. 877-573-7825. As we head out to our break, it's time for our scripture of the day, which comes to us from 2 Corinthians chapter 5, verse 17.
0: Therefore, if anyone is in Christ, he is a new creation. The old has passed away. Behold, the new has come.
3: And St. Paul is really saying what St. John Paul said with this idea of become what we are. Right? The whole healed, godly, grace-filled person that we are destined to be already exists in God. We just need to lean into that version of ourselves and pray every day that God would give us the courage to be that person so that we can be defined by grace and God's love and not by those past hurts. And that's easier said than done, but the good news is it's doable with that shift in perspective and the recognition that the grace is there to build on everything you've been through so that you can become everything you were created to be. You can be that new creation St. Paul talks about. You can be what you can become what you are, that whole, healed, godly, grace-filled person, that beloved son or daughter of God. 877-573-7825. More to Life will continue with your calls as we continue to talk about leaving behind past wounds, whether those are older wounds or more recent wounds. How can we live and be defined by God's grace and love instead of the old hurts? 877-573-7825.
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0: 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I'm Lisa Popchak.
3: I'm Dr. Greg Popchak, and today's show is titled Finding Freedom, as we talk about leaving behind those old wounds that have defined us and leaning into God's grace and healing. 877-573-7825. Before we take our next call, you know, a lot of the wounds that we experience come from our childhood, and a big question we often have is how do we make sure that our own kids don't experience the pain that we grew up in? And that's one of the reasons we created Catholic Home. That's Catholic H-O-M, stands for Households on Mission, and it's not just another parenting resource. Working with Georgetown University, we studied families who successfully raised all their kids to a faithful adulthood and built truly loving, connected, caring, faithful Catholic families. And we want to help you discover their secrets. The Catholic H-O-M app gives you the expert parent coaching that you need to be a more confident Catholic parent, to raise godly kids, and build a more loving, connected, caring Catholic family life. 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
3: Hi, Andrea. Welcome to Word to Life. What can we do for you?
2: Hi. So I was calling not for me, but more for my husband. He had issues with his brother-in-law 3 years ago, and ever since then, like, his family dynamic hasn't been the same.
3: Is this your brother?
2: No, it's my husband. The issue he had was with his brother-in-law.
3: But I'm saying, is his brother in your law your brother?
0: So this is,
3: or is this somebody else in the family?
0: Like his sister's brother.
2: No, it's my husband's brother-in-law from his sister.
0: From his sister. That's what we were asking. We needed to see if it crossed the family lines or not.
3: Your brother would be his brother-in-law. But go on. Okay, so what's going on with the brother-in-law?
2: So recently, my family, after their issue they had, you know, they had a fight. And ever since that, the family, you know, his sister decided to stay away from us. Mm-hmm. And the family, we can't be together, all of us, in one room, like his family with our family. But really, we've been trying our best. You know, he said he apologized. He apologized to the most he could. And recently, he saw him. And they just, you know, they had a bad look, and now things were getting better. He was finally talking to his sister again, so it was I. And now things are back to what they were before. So I was like, I don't know if you can invite us. Invite us.
3: Well, yeah.
2: What we should do.
3: Yeah. Sometimes we try to resolve these things ourselves by just apologizing and you know, thinking that will make it all work. But I think that the next thing that we really need to be doing is asking directly, what would it take for us to be able to move past this? You know, what do you need to see from us to be able to know that we're truly sorry? And to move. And I'd like you to actually sit down with your husband and figure that out from them, too. You know, what is it that you need to see from them moving forward? Not to go back and refight the old thing, but to say, you know, look, the one thing we can agree on is that none of us like the way that went down. We're still hurting about it. So moving forward, you know, if we had to ever go through a similar thing again, how would we want to handle that differently? What would we need from each other to get through it well? You know, what do you need from us? What we need from you? And be able to have that conversation. But I want you to start by actually directly going and saying, look, you know, we're still hurting after all these years. And, I, you know, just apologizing isn't enough. So help us understand, what is it that you'd need to see from us to be able to leave this behind once and for all? What do we need to do? Because very often, you know, when we run around trying to jump through hoops to make the other person happy and fix it all on our own, one of two things could be happening. Either we're guessing wrong and, you know, kind of providing the wrong solution to the wrong problem, or sometimes it can be that the other person wants to hold the grudge. I mean, that is possible. But either way, this question that I'm proposing that you ask gets to the heart of it. If there are people of goodwill, you know, they'll be able to sit down and say, well, actually, I need this from you. And you can say, well, and we need this from you. And you can sit down and agree to do that. Or what'll happen is they'll say, well, I don't know, you can't do anything. In which case, what that means is they're wedded to their grudge and they use that grudge to keep you jumping through hoops and keeping you in a one-down position. Either way, you have greater clarity about how you can move forward. Because if it's the former, you know, that you actually sit down and work through these things together, then you move on and heal the relationship. If it's the latter, where they're just holding on to the grudge to keep you hopping, then you know that they're not healthy people to have in your life, and you can start setting some healthy boundaries. But either way, you're in a better position to move on, instead of just saying, well, I'm just going to keep apologizing over and over again in the hopes that will somehow magically make it better. So the next step is really just going to them directly and saying, look, we've both been hurting for a long time. You know, the things we've tried to do so far haven't been enough. What would you need to see from us to be able to move forward? And to know that we could leave this behind. See what they say. And if there's more that, you know, once you get that information, give us a call back and we'll talk through some next steps. But Andrea, thank you so much for the call. And if there's more we can do to support you, don't hesitate to reach out to us here on More to Life. As we head into the final moments of the program, I just want to, you know, send this out again. You know, we are not defined by our past hurts. We are not defined by the hurtful ways that people have treated us, the ways we've been bullied or abused. I'm not, by the way, negating any of the pain that you feel.
0: Never.
3: From any of those experiences. But what I am saying is that God's love is greater. God's grace is greater.
0: His healing power is greater.
3: And no matter who hurt you, who robbed you of your dignity, who undermined your self-respect, who caused you to doubt yourself, God has the answer, and he has that healing for you, and he wants to show you how you can still become everything he created you to be. He wants your healing. He wants you to know that you are his beloved son or his beloved daughter, and he wants you to live in that truth. And he wants you to be defined not by those hurts, but by God's grace and love and all the things that he wants you to become through that grace and through that love. Start leaning into that today, as Rachel was talking about in her segment. Ask yourself in prayer, you know, God, show me who you want me to be in this situation. Show me the virtues you want me to display in this situation. Show me what it would mean for me to be that whole, healed, godly, grace-filled self. And then identify a couple of little steps that you can take to start acting like that person, whether you feel like it or not, because that's who you really are in God's eyes. And it's time for us to become what we are. If you'd like to get some more help in making that happen in your life, reach out to us at CatholicCounselors.com. We'll hook you up with a faithful, professional Catholic counselor to help you transform your marriage, family, and personal life in the light of God's grace. That's CatholicCounselors.com. Thanks so much for tuning in. Until next time, remember that with God's grace, there is so much more to life. Have a blessed day.
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9: 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O God, Lord of heaven and earth, you alone have accomplished all we have done. 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Amen.
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11: Well, good morning, everyone, and welcome to Women of Grace Live. I am Johnette Williams, absolutely delighted and so happy to be with you on the day before the 4th of July. What a wonderful day tomorrow is going to be. We are celebrating, of course, the 250th anniversary of our nation. We must thank God for the gift of our nation, for the gift of our citizenship, for all that God desires to do in us and through us at this moment in time, for the sake of all of those whom we love. And so let us just promise to unite together in prayer. You know, oftentimes, lots of churches, I would say the majority of Catholic churches, will have a special mass celebrating the 4th of July, a special mass that really is applicable to that particular day. And if you have an opportunity to go to mass tomorrow, I certainly would encourage you to do so. I think it's the perfect way to thank God for the

gift of our nation, and also to intercede for the sake of our nation. You know, we need to be interceding for this country. We need to be interceding for each one of us who are citizens of this country to do the very best that we can to promote all that is good, all that is true, all that is beautiful through the very system of government that we have. And also to be an influence for that goodness, that truth, and that beauty in the culture of the day. So a perfect way, I think, to begin any kind of a celebratory day is with the celebration, the true celebration of all celebrations, the holy sacrifice of the Mass. So I hope you consider that. Take it into prayer. I'm sure that the Lord will inspire you, and I'm sure that He'll help you to find the time that you need to accomplish all of that. Well, here we are on this day, of course, before the 4th of July, and we're not taking any phone calls today. We are just going to spend this time answering some questions that have come into us, but I do want to begin our time together today by reminding you about some of the really good things that are happening at Women of Grace. You know, we're always about something. And here we are in 10 days, we are going to be offering you a beautiful, beautiful book study with Sue Brinkman. She is the one who leads all of our book studies. We have discovered through the years that those individuals that participate in these book studies love them and return time and time again. I think it would be great for you to see out why, to find out why that is that they return time and time again. So I want to encourage you to join us for this book study that begins on July the 13th. July the 13th. The book that's going to be studied is Piety and Personality, The Temperaments of the Saints. Piety and Personality, The Temperaments of the Saints. It's a very fascinating book. I think it's one that's going to give you a different look, a different perspective of the saints, but also in light of that perspective, to look at yourself too, to see why it is perhaps that you're drawn to one saint or another, or why it is that a certain saint is somebody that you know, you just don't quite understand. I think that this is going to be a very insightful time for all participants. So let me invite you to join us for our Women of Grace book study, Piety and Personality, The Temperaments of the Saints, with Sue Brinkman. And it begins Monday evening, July the 13th. All of the information is available for you at our website. Just simply go on out there. The evening is going to begin at 7:30 p.m. Eastern, ending at 8:30 p.m. That's a hard hour. I want to tell you, Sue does a very good job at keeping it to that hour. So it's not a big investment of time, but I can tell you that the rewards are really, really going to be something good for you. So I invite you to check that out right there at womenofgrace.com. Also want to invite you to check out our upcoming lovely, lovely, lovely retreat that's going to be happening at Malvern Retreat House. That's going to be taking place in July as well. We are going to begin with the Benedicta Enrichment Seminar on July the 23rd. You can come for the seminar and stay on for the retreat, or you can do the seminar and not the retreat, or you can do the retreat and the seminar. But the seminar is on a very, very important topic. And it's a topic I think that really deserves more consideration than we often give it. And that has to do with the whole area of forgiveness. We have an absolutely terrific presenter, Dr. Robert Enright. He is actually an expert in forgiveness. He is the founder of the Forgiveness Institute at the University of Wisconsin at Madison. And he is going to take us into a very deep dive into the reality of forgiveness, what forgiveness is, what it isn't. We're going to find out why Jesus says it is that we have to forgive. He is going to explain to us how that is psychologically beneficial for us, also how it's emotionally beneficial for us, and also how it is spiritually beneficial for us. So I want to encourage you to consider coming to this Benedicta Enrichment Seminar that begins on July the 23rd at Malvern Retreat House at 9 a.m. in the morning, and it finishes up on Friday the 24th, somewhere around 2 in the afternoon. You'll spend the night, of course, there. We will have an opportunity to gather together that evening and have some refreshment and conversation and explore a little bit with each other about what it is that we've discovered through the course of the day. And I think you're going to find this to be a very, very enriching Benedicta
Enrichment Seminar. Also want to encourage you to stay on for the retreat or to come to the retreat if you can't make the Benedicta. And that retreat is also a fascinating topic. Emotional balance is what we're going to be talking about, right? How it is that we're going to find that balance in a topsy-turvy world. And I know that for so many of us, you know, we see what's happening. We recognize and realize the difficult times that we're in. We see that in the midst of our own personal lives, there are areas that need to be rectified, that need to be healed, that need to be sorted out. We see that in the general culture of the day. We see it within the context of our nation. And I'm sure that we see it within our job places, and we see it within the general marketplace, right? So I want to encourage you to consider, and maybe even to do a little bit of an inventory. You know, where do you see some kind of topsy-turviness? What is your response to that? Is it a balanced response? Can we determine what balance actually is? We're going to be discussing and answering all of those questions through our time together, July 24th through the 26th at Malvern Retreat House. It's going to be a beautiful, beautiful time of exploration. And I can tell you, we've got a great panel of speakers, a great panel of speakers. Everything is listed for you at our website, womenofgrace.com. As I was mentioning to you just a moment ago, you can get on out there. You can register for all of our events right there. We make it easy breezy for you. You can find out more information right there. And of course, if you have any questions, we're available to you. All of the contact ways that you can reach us are listed for you there as well, including a phone number. So we want to be of service to you. We want to journey with you and you with us as we make our way on this pilgrim way to a life on high in Christ Jesus. We want to be of a support to each other. So I want to encourage you to take a look at all of those beautiful events that are coming up. Join us for one of them. When we come back, we're going to be getting into some text messages that have been sent into us. We're going to be answering some questions. I'll be throwing in my own personal opinions and comments along the way. And we're just inviting you to join us for this time that we have to spend together today, right here on the day before the 4th of July. Again, our website, womenofgrace.com. Again, we're not taking calls. We're not taking text messages today. We're dipping into what's already been sent. It's going to be a fun time. This is Johnette Williams. You are listening to Women of Grace Live. I'm so happy you're with us today. Stick around. We're going to be right back.

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5: 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Sing joyfully to God our strength. Shout in triumph to the God of Jacob. So I love the way this psalm starts, which is praising God. In fact, singing joyfully to God. Why? Because these psalms were meant to be sung. But again, it starts to sing joyfully. So clearly, these are psalms were meant to be sung for one purpose, for the honor and the praise and the glory of God. St. Augustine once said, he who sings prays twice. And we see in the book of Revelation, the choirs of angels singing, all honoring and praising God forever.
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0: Welcome back, friends. You're listening to Women of Grace Live. I'm Johnette Williams. So happy to be with you on this day before the 4th of July. We get text questions very frequently here. We get emails here. We get calls that are left for us on our listener comment line. So I want to give you the way in which you can get a text message to us. 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You'll recognize that as the same number that you use to call us when we are on the air to have holy conversation together. That's 833-288-3986. 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I love to get those listener calls on that listener comment line. Additionally, you can email your questions to us. Easy breezy, Women of Grace, all one word, plural on women, womenofgrace@ewtn.com. That is the way that you can get your message to us via email. Now, I do want to tell you, I like when you use that subject line, and if it's for a particular topic area that we discuss on a recurring basis here, that you would specify that in that subject line. So if it's for Monthly Marriage Monday, for example, or it's for John Martinoni at the end of the month, the last Tuesday of the month, when we talk specifically about apologetics issues, or if it is for Wacky Wednesday and Sue Brinkman, or if it has something to do with mental health issues for Suzanne Bars, or something about the saints that you want to know for Chris McGregor, I just want to tell you, we are so happy to receive those questions from you via email specified for that particular program. And quite frankly, you can do the same thing if you leave a message for us on our listener comment line. You can say, this is for Johnette, and it's for Wacky Wednesday. This is for Johnette, and it's for, you know, Suzanne Bars. You can do that, and we're happy to take it and hold it for those shows. So all those ways you can get in touch with us. So here's a question that came to us, a text question, and this is from Peggy. And Peggy asks this question: could you please explain how different Christian faith traditions understand the Eucharist? I know the Catholic Church teaches that in Holy Communion, we receive the body, blood, soul, and divinity of Jesus. Jesus Christ. How do the various Protestant denominations understand communion? Well, Peggy, I want to thank you that you're so well catechized and you know your faith so well, because it is true. Our church teaches us that Holy Communion is the body, blood, soul, and divinity of our Lord Jesus Christ. That when the priest pronounces the words of consecration, that that host and that wine ceases to be host and wine, but actually becomes the body, the blood, the soul, and the divinity of our Lord Jesus Christ. The Catholic Church teaches this. We also teach that the Eucharist is the source and the summit of our life. It's the source and the summit of our faith. It's from the Eucharist that we are nourished. It's from the Eucharist that we are strengthened and fortified on an ongoing basis to meet the challenges that will surely be ours, living in a broken and fallen world with broken and fallen people of whom we are one. And so we need that. We need that sustenance that comes from God Himself for us. We know that this beautiful gift of ours that comes by way of what we call transubstantiation, and that is the moment of consecration, what happens to the bread, what happens to the wine, this moment of transubstantiation is something that Jesus Himself gave to us. This is what the church teaches. This is what Scripture tells us. It's contained for us right there in Scripture. And we see this happening at that Last Supper, the Passover meal that Jesus celebrated, when he took bread and he took wine and he pronounced the words, "This is my body. Do this in remembrance of me. This is my blood. Take this and do likewise," right? Do this in memory of me. And this is what we see celebrated at every single sacrifice of the Mass. And we can receive our Lord every single day, if we so choose, right? But as Catholics, we certainly want to receive him as frequently as we can, even if it is only on Sunday. We also know that we have to be in a state of grace, which means that we do not have grave sin on our soul. We have not committed a grave sin. And if we have, that we have been to the sacrament of reconciliation prior to, and we have been restored to the fellowship of God. When we commit a mortal sin, we break fellowship with him. It's our action, not God's action. We banish God from our soul when we commit a mortal sin. And we are not, in that situation, able to receive body, blood, soul, and divinity in good standing. If we receive him, body, blood, soul, and divinity, and we are in mortal sin, then we are committing a sacrilege, which is a very grave, very, very grave sin. And that would need to be confessed as well. So we treat the Eucharist as who it is. And the Eucharist is our Lord Jesus Christ. This is what the Catholic Church teaches. Now, the fact of the matter is, Protestant denominations do not talk about Eucharist. They do not talk about it in that way. They refer to it as Holy Communion. It isn't anything that is regular. It is something that's done occasionally. Most of the denominations do not use wine. They use grape juice. They do not use a host. They use a piece of bread or a cracker or something that's emblematic, right, of the Eucharist. But it's not the Eucharist. It's not the Eucharist because those who have broken away from the church do not have the gift, do not have the charism, do not have the grace, do not have the ordination to be able to confect wine and to confect bread to become the sacred species. So they interpret Jesus' words in a way that's very opposite the way in which we interpret them, very completely in opposition to the way in which we interpret them. They say that Jesus said, well, this is just something that we do, that we sort of like reenact, that is kind of like, you know, a memory of him. It brings him to our mind. It brings that moment to our mind. That is not Catholic teaching. And it wasn't what Jesus meant. And I'm going to tell you why. Because when Jesus uses the word, and you'll see it translated in different ways, depending upon the translation of the Bible that you're looking at, do this in remembrance of me, do this in memory of me. When you see those words, Jesus is talking about, what's the word that I want to say? He's talking about an understanding, an interpretation of how the Jews regarded the Passover meal and what was taking place. For the Jew, the Passover meal was simply not a nice meal that they get together once a year to celebrate something that's happened in the past. For the Jew, the Passover meal is actually making the past event present again. In other words, when they celebrate the Passover meal, they are participating in that Passover event that took place hundreds of years before that moment. That is exactly what they're doing. Jesus then, in using the words, do this in memory of me, or do this in remembrance of me, that word is zochar, Z-O-C-H-A-R. That word translates to making the past present again. So when he says that, what he's actually saying is what we do in the Passover meal, and the event that that Passover meal is connected with, is now coming to its ultimate fulfillment. This is no longer an unblemished lamb that was sacrificed. I am telling you, I am the unblemished lamb. And I am giving you my body. I am giving you my blood. It was basically an announcement, really, that he is the Lamb of God. Right? He is the Lamb of God. He is what the sacrificial lamb was pointing to. He is the fulfillment of it. So that use of the word zochar now takes on a whole different meaning. He's saying he is the fulfillment of what happened in the past. And in using that word and in placing it where it's placed, he's telling us that every time a priest, and he's instituted the priesthood, every time a priest pronounces those words, that bread, that wine becomes his body, his blood, his soul, his divinity. And we look at the holy sacrifice of the Mass through that lens. Just as the Jew saw that moment of Passover as being an event that was not bound by time nor space, but an event that could be brought into the present moment again, we look at the Mass in exactly the same way. The Mass is making present Calvary. As the Lamb was slain at the Passover, our Lord Jesus Christ is sacrificed, is slain at Calvary. He is the fulfillment of what the Jews saw. And that moment is outside of time and space. That is the way we as Catholics approach this most awesome gift that is ours by way of the Eucharist. When the split occurred in Protestantism, this eventually gave way to what we see today. So, I hope that, Peggy, this answers your question. I hope that you see it through the lens now that Holy Mother Church teaches us. And I hope, too, that it brings to all of us a new appreciation for the Holy Sacrifice of the Mass, a deeper appreciation, a deeper sense of gratitude for the fact that we can receive the body, the blood, the soul, and the divinity of our Lord Jesus Christ each and every day, if we so choose. I just cannot thank God enough for this opportunity in my own life. And I hope that you too continue to move forward in an ever-deepening understanding of God's love for you and how this beautiful gift depicts his love for you. You know, one of the passages from sacred scripture that is very dear to Protestants is John 3:16. For God so loved the world that he gave his only begotten son, that everyone who believes in him might not perish, but have everlasting life. As Catholics, we get to celebrate that reality every day. We get to experience that gift of the Father, our Lord Jesus Christ, giving himself for us each and every day. And we have the awesome privilege of receiving him body, blood, soul, and divinity. So let us all ask the Holy Spirit to heighten our gratitude, to heighten our appreciation, and really to take us very mystically into the great reality that we are receiving every time we attend the Holy Sacrifice of the Mass. So I hope that helps you, Peggy. It's really a very, very good question, and I love talking about the Eucharist. I love talking about this beautiful gift that is ours. I love talking about the Holy Sacrifice of the Mass. And I hope, again, I hope that all of us ask the Lord to help us grow in our appreciation. We can never appreciate it enough. We never achieve the full measure of that. And I think that when we get to eternity, you know, and we see our Lord in the flesh, you know, we see our Lord, we see him face to face. I think it's going to be just one unfolding after another of the truth of these mysteries. And I do want to say something else. You know, once again, so many of the Protestant denominations are literalists when it comes to sacred scripture. But any of the passages that have to do with the Eucharist, such as John 6 or the one in Corinthians from St. Paul, you never hear them preached about. They're never discussed because they can't reconcile it. Jesus tells us over and over again in John 6 that he is the bread come down from heaven, that unless you eat his body and drink his blood, you have no life within you. They choose to look at that in a non-literal, rather symbolic fashion. But they do not look at it in the literal way as they would look at the majority of sacred scripture. So it's very something to think about. All righty, we're going to go on to our next question. And this one comes to us from, let me see who this one comes to us from. This one comes to us from David. And David is experiencing something that I think many of you can relate to, something that I myself relate to. He says this, my mom is suffering from advanced dementia and she experiences many of the most difficult symptoms of the disease. I know you have spoken about your dad's illness and I can only imagine how painful that journey was for your family. As I care for my mom, I often feel overwhelmed by grief, sadness, and helplessness. Sometimes those feelings become almost unbearable, and then I feel guilty because I know she is the one who is truly suffering. It also makes me wonder if my faith is not as strong as it should be. Do you have any spiritual advice for someone struggling with these feelings while walking alongside a loved one with dementia? David, you know, this is such a very, very important question. And I am so sorry that you're going through such a hard time. And I'm so sorry for your mom, that she is in the midst of this very, very horrible illness, very debilitating illness. But I can tell you that as I watched my mother advance in dementia, it was a tremendous pain. It was a tremendous suffering. I'm not quite sure that my mother really understood, except in the early days, what was going on. And I think that that's the time that it's the most difficult for the person who has dementia. I think that when the mind consciously knows that things are slipping, when the mind begins to understand that something very, very unusual is happening, I think that that must be a stab to the heart that hopefully you won't know and hopefully I won't know. I think that it must be awfully difficult to reconcile with that and to come to terms with that. And it is the family and the support of the family and the love that is displayed towards the individual by way of virtues, by way of patience, by way of understanding, by ways of charity of heart and mind and soul, I think that makes that journey, especially in those earlier stages, much, much easier for the person who is suffering with dementia. Now, you hear that music. We're going to come back. I'm going to get to the rest of your question. So much to discuss on this particular topic. And I hope that, you know, you'll come back with us, friends. Maybe you've suffered like this as well. And maybe you'll send a message to us that we can receive at some future point in time and use to answer a question like David's question. You're listening to Women of Grace Live. I'm Janet Williams. We are coming right back. Stay with us.

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1: 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Amen.
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5: Welcome back, friends. You're listening to Women of Grace Live. I am Johnette Williams. So happy to be with you on this day before the 4th of July, a very important birthday coming up for our nation. As I was telling you at the beginning of the program, we want to pray and ask God to bless our nation, to bless our country, to help us through the difficulties and struggles that we have, as a culture and as a nation, to give wisdom and guidance to those who are our officials, right? Those who are making the decisions, those who are passing the laws. To help us to see what is the best thing, right? What is the best thing? What would be the godly action that we should take and for what reason? These are the ways in which we need to pray. And I often think, you know, God's given us life at this moment in time, not for just one reason, but for many reasons. He saw the day and time in which he would place us. He saw that from all eternity. And we're here, we're now, and we are in this country. And so in a certain way, he intends for us to have an effect on the nation, and he expects really for that nation to have an effect on us. And so one of the chief ways in which we can do that is to pray, and then to be open to looking at what is taking place in the culture and asking him, how can I truly respond? Right? And in that way, we can impact the nation, but then we can create a nation that has a very positive effect, a very positive influence on the citizenry. And I think, you know, as we look at this, I know that there's a lot of contentions out there. I know that the polarization in this country has never been greater. You know, I've lived a little bit of time here, and I cannot remember such a polarization as we see now in the general citizenry. There's always been various groups that have had an agenda and have tried to execute that agenda. But within the citizenry, we've never seen this kind of a polarization. And I think we're at a very tenuous moment. And we really, really do need to be praying for our country so that 250 years from now, those people can be celebrating the 500th anniversary of the United States of America. Unless, of course, Jesus comes in the meantime, which he can come tomorrow, as far as I'm concerned. Wouldn't that be a great big way to celebrate the 4th of July? Woohoo! We would really have some fireworks going on then. Okay, back to our question. And David has sent in a question that's a very difficult one and a very sad one. And he writes this. I'm going to read it again to re-anchor us in the program here. He says, my mom is suffering from advanced dementia, and she experiences many of the most difficult symptoms of the disease. I know you have spoken about your dad's illness, and I can only imagine how painful that journey was for your family. As I care for my mom, I often feel overwhelmed by grief, sadness, and helplessness. Sometimes those feelings become almost unbearable, and then I feel guilty because I know she is the one who is truly suffering. It also makes me wonder if my faith is not as strong as it should be. Do you have any spiritual advice for someone struggling with these feelings while walking alongside a loved one with dementia? So, David, I kind of did let you know when I began to answer this program before, or excuse me, before I began to answer this question before the break in the program. It was my mother that suffered with dementia. My father maintained full capacity of his intellect, of his mind, until he passed away. They both passed right around 92. Dad was a full 92. Mom was just short of her 92nd birthday. But this was very difficult watching Mom go through these various stages. And I was sharing with you that in some way, I think it's very difficult for the person who has the dementia in those early stages when they know that something's the matter and they're beginning to feel that something's the matter, and yet they don't want to admit that something's the matter. And everyone around them is beginning to see this happening. And I was sharing, and I'm sure that this is the case with you, simply because of the way in which you phrase your question. I'm sure that you were exercising the greatest of sonly love for your mom. I'm sure that you were treating her with patience, with understanding. I'm sure that you were treating her with great charity. I'm sure that you were trying to quell any fears that she might have. I'm sure that you were trying to lead her through those early stages as a gentleman would lead a lady through, a very difficult moment. And I'm quite certain that you were that for her. Now, you say that at this point she's in an advanced stage and she's experiencing and actually showing some of the most grievous types of symptoms of the disease. And I remember that with my mom. You know, my mother went through just about every single stage. And the stage that was most difficult for us was when Mom would act out. And she was forgetting who people were. And she didn't know who we were. She didn't understand what we were doing there. She didn't understand how it was that we were trying to meet her needs. She didn't understand, you know, why we were trying to care for her personal hygiene. She didn't understand any of that. And she thought that we were strangers, and she felt accosted. And as a daughter, there were many, many tears that were shed. Tears of sadness, but also tears of frustration. Tears of not knowing what to do. Tears of wanting to be a good daughter and not knowing what my next step should be. Tears of regret that I was losing my mom, and maybe, you know, all of the precious moments that we wanted to have together hadn't happened, or all of the things that we had said to each other hadn't taken place and would never take place, because she was not in a situation or circumstance where she would ever be able to utter them. And then there came that part of the disease where Mom's speech was garbled and we couldn't understand what she was saying all of the time. There were moments when we could, but sometimes we couldn't. And sometimes what she said made absolutely no sense. So we didn't know what she was asking for, or we didn't know what moment in her life she was re-experiencing. And that was the other part of it for us. We watched, my sister and I watched our mom, and my dad watched his wife, kind of regress. We watched her go through these stages of her youth. I got to see my mother in her teenage years. I'm not so sure that was always, you know, the mom that I wanted to see, right? And it was in some moments very comical. In some moments, very, very sad. In other moments, I think for my dad, very, very poignant, because he was involved in some of those moments, right? And then we saw her go all the way back to when she was very much of a little girl. And I have to tell you something. And I hope that this gives you pause, and I hope that this helps you, because what you're really looking for is a way to care for your mom, not to be overwhelmed by the grief or the sadness or the helplessness, and to know how to handle those feelings when they come up. I gained my greatest source of strength in believing that sacred scripture is absolutely true. The passages that I quote, that I proclaim so often on this program, I began to experience. They began to be my lifeline. I began to hold on to them. And I began to see and experience the truth and the reality of them. I began to see, for God works all things to the good for those who are called according to his purposes. I began to see Jeremiah 29:11, for I know well the plans I have in mind for you, plans for your welfare, not your woe, plans for a future full of hope. I began to see how it is true that we gain strength, we gain capacity when we cry out to God in supplication, when we cry out to God in our need. I began to see all of these passages taking on life. In the situation of my mother, as my mother got into those latter stages of dementia, the way that it expressed itself in her was a childlikeness. A childlikeness. And I believe that what was taking place was that God was reaching very, very deeply into my mother's soul, into her emotional reality, into her psychological reality, into her spiritual reality. And he was healing her. He was healing her in all of the ways in which she needed to be healed. And there was one very poignant moment. I've spoken about it frequently. Maybe you remember it, friends, if you listen regularly to the program. But I remember walking into my mother's house one day, and I remember her patting the couch for me to sit down beside her. And when I did, she pointed to the image of Divine Mercy. Now, this image of Divine Mercy had hung in my home, and my mother, in one of her stages of dementia, stood there looking at it as a little child would look at wonder at something. And I said to her, "Mom, do you like that picture?" And she said, "Yes, I do." And I said, "Mom, would you like to take that picture home with you?" "Could I have it?" she said. "Could I have it?" Just like a little girl, you know, looking at something that she deeply desired in a store window. "Can I have it? Can I have it?" I said, "Yes, you can." So when Mom and Dad left my home, I walked down with them with this image of our Lord, and Dad hung it in a place where Mom could see the divine image mercy, the divine mercy image. And that particular day, I was sitting there, and she pointed to that image, and she said, "Do you know what he did today? You're not going to believe this." And I knew she was talking about Jesus. I said, "Mom, what did he do?" She said, "He walked right over here, and he gave me a kiss right here." And she pointed to her forehead. And I said, "Oh, Mom, how did that make you feel?" And she just giggled. She just giggled like a little girl. And I knew that something absolutely miraculous had happened. I knew that some very singular grace of God had been received by my mom. And I knew that something very deeply inside of her had been healed. My mother got to that point through all of the misery, through all of the pain that she experienced in those early years, through the fears that she experienced when she was some way in the midst of dementia, halfway through that debilitating disease, all of the confusion that sometimes shone out of her eyes when she wasn't really sure what was going on. I knew that God had taken all of that and worked it to a good. I knew that God's intention for my mom was not woe, but was welfare. I know that even in those moments when all of that miserable, miserable symptomology of dementia was playing out in her life, he was bringing her a future full of hope. And in that one crystallized moment, I believe that I witnessed it. I believed that I witnessed it. Mom had a holy, happy death in the end. And I pray that for your mom, too. So what do I recommend to you, David? You know, how do you hold on? Maybe you hold on like I held on. Go to Scripture. Read those passages that I just proclaimed. Go through them. Take them not only for true, but take them as God's word for you in the moment. Know that He's working something out. Even in those times of deep sorrow and those times when the evil one wants to tie you up in knots of guilt, know that our Lord is there right beside you. And know that He is, in some way, working all of this for your good too. Because that's what He does. Every cross He entrusts to us is just replete with redemptive grace. And so is this one for you right now. As for the guilt, I think I just identified it for you. God does not make us feel guilty in the sense that the evil one does. Whenever we feel a healthy sense of guilt, it's because God is convicting us. And conviction carries with it peace and joy. The evil one uses morbid guilt, a false guilt. The evil one uses condemnation. And condemnation is what presses down upon us and brings with it discouragement and sometimes even despair. And so I would just tell you that when that kind of guilt takes possession of you, know that you're in spiritual battle. Pick up the weaponry, right, that is given to us in sacred scripture. Put on that helmet of salvation, that breastplate of justice. Gird your waist with that belt of truth, right? You know, lift high that sword of faith, or that shield of faith, rather, right? And stand there with the weaponry of God. Know that God is there with you. And that sword, you wield that sword because God has the victory. So go out there and read those passages of sacred scripture and know where you are in the midst of all of this. Someday, though, you're going to see your mother in eternal life. And she is going to be young, and she is going to be vibrant, and she is going to be in possession of all of her faculties in a way in which she was never in possession of them here, a way that exceeds any of the best that you ever saw in her, because it will be at that point in time absolute perfection. So hold on to all of that as you walk this very, very sorrowful and definitely difficult path. Okay, I don't know how much time we have left, but I think we have time for one more, and we're going to go to it. This is also a good question. This comes from Cassie. And this is a big question today. It really is. And Cassie, I'm glad you're asking it because maybe more people need to be asking it. Cassie writes this: it seems to me that AI can learn to imitate or mimic virtuous behavior, but it can never truly possess virtue because it has no soul, intellect, or free will in the human sense. Do you have any practical guidelines for using AI in a healthy and balanced way without becoming too emotionally attached or allowing it to feel like a substitute for real human relationships? While I see the value of AI as a tool for research, organization, and other practical tasks, I sometimes find it unsettling how human it can seem during a conversation. And Cassie, I think that you're absolutely right. And I think that more has to be developed on this. One of the sad realities is that technology is outrunning ethics, so we don't have ethics. Our Holy Father, Pope Leo XIV, just issued an encyclical letter on AI. It might behoove you to read it if you haven't. AI is here to stay. I don't think that AI is going anywhere. It's just like the internet. It's become part of our daily life. And even when we do searches on the internet, those searches by the search engines we've used in the past are using AI. You are right. AI does learn to imitate or mimic virtuous behavior. But let me say this. Basically, what it's mimicking and imitating is that which we are prompting it to find for us. So your prompts really are what it's picking up on, All right. Your prompts are indicating those topic areas that you're interested in. And AI is very quick to calibrate itself, to feed you more of that. It's algorithm. But in addition to that, it's very careful. It's very good at imitating your tone. It's very good at imitating the way in which you're approaching it. So it's giving you back what it is that you're giving to it. All right. You use a word at the end of this, which I think is interesting. You say, I sometimes find it unsettling how human it can seem during a conversation. Well, you know, the word conversation indicates that already there is a mental kind of acknowledgement that we are in conversation. You know, we can only have conversation with individuals that can converse back with us, right? And that's a purely human function. I talk to my dog, Maggie May, all day, but she just looks at me funny. You know, she's not answering me, right? She's not human. But we do tend to do that. And when you're involved in AI and you're researching, oftentimes we begin to address AI in a very personal way, and it begins and continues to respond to us in a very personal way. And so I understand the temptation there. You do identify something else. It can be very, very helpful. And your question is how to approach it in a way that is helpful, a balanced way, with not becoming emotionally attached or allowing it to feel like a substitute for real human relationships. And I think the only way to do that, a balanced way, I think, would be to use AI as a tool to help us achieve something that can be beneficial, right? So for researching, for editing, for creating some graphics for something that we need graphics for. In those ways, it can be very helpful, very beneficial. That would be a balanced use. So if we're using AI to research things on the occult or to have it interpret dreams, something we spoke about not too long ago here on Women of Grace live on Wacky Wednesday with Sue Brinkman, then we are using it in an unbalanced way, an unhealthy spiritual way. We don't want to do that. I don't sense that from you. I sense that you want to use it in a balanced way. I think that what we have to constantly do, number one, is recognize and realize that it does, created basically to mimic a human person. But we have to constantly bring ourselves back to the fact that this is a bot. You know, this is not a human person. This is not an intelligence in the sense that it has human intelligence, right? So we have to constantly remind ourselves that way. And then I would suggest that you begin to phrase your questions differently. If you've been addressing it in a personal way, please help me to find. We don't have to say please to a computer thing, right? You know, it comes up with something really good. Thank you very much. This was really good. You know, resist that, because what it's going to do now is it's going to read that and it's going to feed you more of that. And now you're creating a personal relationship with it. I do know that on some of the, AI platforms, you can choose which personality you prefer. I don't even like that they ask you the question in that way, but you can choose, a personality, and you can tell it what you want, just the facts, nothing more than the facts, right? And then you'll begin to receive that. But we have to be very careful not to fall into that. And I think it's easy to do. I can see how that would be very, very easy to do. So that's what I would suggest. And again, I'll remind everybody of this. The fact of the matter is, technology itself is neither right nor wrong, right? It's the way that we use it. And especially when it comes to this kind of technology, especially when it comes to the use of the internet, especially when it comes to the use of various platforms on the internet, we can use it for great good. We can use it for great ill. And so I think, we're going to be with this probably in an even greater capacity than we now see it. So we have to learn how to approach it in the way in which it ought to be approached, as a tool, not as a person, right? As something that helps us to accomplish a goal, a great good, a good mission. And I think that that's all that we can do in the meantime. But I'll bet you some of you have some other advice. You know, send it in to us and we'll address the issue again. But these were great questions today. Thank you so much, everybody. Do remember that you can text your questions to us. How do you do that? You use the same as the call-in number, 833-288-EWTN. Have a blessed, happy, and safe 4th of July. Bye-bye now.
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12: 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First off, do not use citronella candles or tiki torches. 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Mosquito repellent is a start, but everyone forgets to put it on, especially when it's their own place. 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Most people don't know they eat mostly plant nectar. It is the female mosquito which draws blood to increase the number of eggs they will lay. Regular mosquito bites are bad enough. Then there are a large number of diseases they spread each year. If you like to stay outdoors, a mosquito system may be the best permanent solution for dealing with those little bloodsuckers. Mosquito systems mist for a couple of seconds at dusk and dawn and takes care of 98% of mosquitoes with only that. Bug Ninja Pest Control is 225-414-2020.
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0: a favorite Bible verse of mine. It encourages women to be intentional about forming community that shares wisdom and experience about marriage, motherhood, and just being a woman. These days, we have to be more intentional about seeking out that kind of community. I have been blessed myself by many one step ahead of me mom friendships over the years, and it's something I'm now on both sides of. Sometimes it's tough to put yourself out there, but whatever stage of motherhood you're in, don't be afraid to pursue friendships with moms a step ahead of you or to reach out as a friend and mentor. All of us moms have something in common and we have something to share. And God knows we need each other. This is Erin Franco at CatholicMomMinute.com.
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6: Knowing Jesus is the best gift that any person can receive. That we've encountered him is the best thing that's happened in our lives, and making him known by our word and deeds is our greatest joy. If you're hungry for that encounter, if you're dying to know the love of God, which alone makes sense out of life, if you're longing to know that you matter so much and that his power can fill you with all that you need so that you can be the man or the woman that you want to be, then join me and dig into the scriptures and the teachings of the church so that we can find the life that Jesus has made us for.
5: Father Ricardo concludes our Spirit of the Liturgy series. This time he places emphasis on liturgical vestments and physical gestures. It should be noted that this series was recorded before the publication of the now current English translation of the Roman Mass. Here is Father John Ricardo with the fourth and final teaching based on Pope Emeritus Benedict's book, The Spirit of the Liturgy.
6: Gestures, four quick things. Praying with your hands open, praying with your hands joined, praying while bowing, and praying while striking the breast, or striking the breast while praying. Hands open isn't unique to Christians. It's the orans position, huh? But we find it in pretty much every religious part of the world. It means a lot of things. It's a gesture of peace. It's a gesture of nonviolence, that I don't come at you to strike you. It's a gesture of seeking and of hoping. Man reaching out to the hidden God, stretching out towards him. It's also a gesture which is obviously filled with Christological meaning, huh? This is Jesus' posture on the cross, his arms stretched out to embrace all of humanity and to bring us all to himself and through himself to the Father. So to pray in this way is to pray in a posture which is reminiscent of the Lord, especially on the cross. Hands joined, praying with the hands joined, is a much later development. You always used to pray with your hands out. Praying with your hands joined comes from feudal times, when the recipient of a feudal estate on taking tenure used to place his hands inside the hands of his lord. So it basically meant, I lay my hands, my life, into yours and allow your life to enclose mine. It's an expression of trust and fidelity. We still use this gesture today. We use it when a man's ordained. When I was ordained, after I was ordained, I took my hands closed like this and I placed them inside the bishop's hands. It was a sign of obedience, trust, and fidelity. It's also a sign of

0: realizing that I can't be a priest on my own or on my own resources. I'm dependent upon the Lord and upon what it is that he gives to me. So the task of a priest is to be a good steward of the mysteries of God, according to Paul. And yet, all of us, when we pray with hands closed, we're supposed to mean the same thing. I place my life in the Lord's hands. I let the Lord's hands encompass mine as I pray. That's what the gesture means. And we trust in him. Third gesture, bowing. Like with kneeling, the gesture and the meaning need to be kept together. The gesture of bowing we see in the scriptures, huh? It's the gesture of the tax collector who's in the temple. He bows before the Lord. It's a gesture of our insufficiency. And yet, in our insufficiency of bowing low before the Lord, we also pray with great confidence that he'll lift me upright and enable me to look upon him. So it's a bodily gesture of humility, which the Greeks did not list as a virtue. The Greeks reject humility as virtuous. You see nothing worthy in it. Christianity absolutely overturned that. It is, in fact, humility, that is, the ontologically appropriate attitude. Humility corresponds to the truth of who we are. Who are we? Creatures. Its opposite is pride or hubris, huh? Reaching out to take hold of something which is not mine. It's, again, Philippians 2, the reading we're going to hear this week. So our arrogance and Adam's arrogance was overcome by the humility of the God who makes himself to be a slave and to wash the feet of the apostles and to lay his life down upon the cross. And the man who wants to come close to God must be able to look upon him for sure, but he also must learn to bend, for God has bent down for us. And then the last gesture is striking of the breast when we pray. It's a gesture which seems to have fallen out of use for a lot of people. It's still appropriate to do during Mass, particularly at two times. At the beginning of the Mass in the Kyrie, you know, Lord have mercy. And then at the Lamb of God. The Lamb of God who takes away the sins of the world, have mercy on us. Why? Because you strike the breast. The breast is the seat of decision-making in the heart, or the seat of decision-making for man and woman in Scripture, as opposed to the seat of feelings. So it's a place to strike that which is the organ, if you will, which controls my actions. Lord, help me and bring me back. Then he talks about the human voice. Talks about four parts here and the significance of voice and things related to voice in the celebration of the liturgy. The first is the priestly prayer. We already talked about this, the oratio, huh? Which is the action of the liturgy. It is again, though, it's our prayer, which the priest speaks on behalf of the people. We're all involved in this. Then comes the proclamation of the word. This is the readings, the homily. And then comes the response. The response could be the amen, could be the alleluia, it could be, and also with you. And the significance of all this is the pattern of revelation. God speaks, we respond. Remember last week we talked about the pendulum and the image going back and forth, the action coming from God to us and us going back to God. That's the pattern of revelation. That's always happening. And he highlights how one of the great things of the liturgical reform, make sure that people don't think he's just condemning everything, is in the old liturgy, only the server responded for so many parts. Those of us who were servers in the old rite, remember that. I mean, you couldn't say Mass alone in the old days. The priest had to have a server. Because someone had to respond back. While the server's responding back, everybody else is sitting there praying the rosary. Great to pray the rosary, but, you know, hardly involves active participation in the act that's happening in the Mass. So one of the great things that's happened in the Reform is this participation, this response to the word that's been proclaimed. And again, we have to make sure that we challenge ourselves to not let this just be some rote response. The Lord be with you. Also with you. The word of the Lord. Thanks be to God. You ever thought about some of the things you say thanks be to God to? So will my heavenly Father do to each of you, unless you forgive your brother from your heart. The word of the Lord. Praise to you, Lord Jesus Christ. Did you hear what you just said that to? Uh-oh. Better think about that. Repent and or you will be no more. Thanks be to God. Hello? You know, anybody listening to what we're responding to? So I want to be involved. And then lastly, talking about voice, comes silence. And Ratzinger stresses in much of what he writes the absolute importance of silence. Peter Kreeft in one of his books says, one of the things you can be sure of is not in hell is silence. Because in order for communication to happen, there must be silence. And there is no communication in hell because there's no friendship in hell. Silence is something that our culture seems to have forgotten about and feared. Pascal wrote in one of his books that the most frightening thing for modern man or modern woman is to sit alone in a room with nothing but their thoughts. Because now I have to think. And if I have to think, then I'm going to think about things which really matter. And I'd rather not think about things that really matter because they may trouble me. So I just live by diversions and distractions. So turn up the radio, grab the remote, turn on the internet all at once. And we carry that same mentality often into Mass. The solution for sometimes people is they think, wow, the Mass would be a lot more invigorating if we had more noise. Well, it'd be great if we had better music. But Mass would also be a lot more invigorating if we had more silence. Times to reflect upon what it is that's happened. Times to interiorize. So silence isn't merely just the absence of sound. Silence is supposed to be there for a purpose. It's not a pause in the action. When are we supposed to be silent? He talks about a couple of different places. Some would say that after the homily, he says that's probably not a good thing because no one really knows what to do after the homily. You know, so the priest, he sits down after the homily and the people are kind of looking at him like, you getting up for the creed or what are we supposed to do right now? Did you forget the creed? So that's probably not the best time for silence. It seems kind of artificial. The most appropriate time for silence is right after communion because you've just met the Lord. You've just received him into yourself. It's a great time for a little interior conversing with the God who's given himself to us under the appearance of bread and wine. Another time for silence is during the preparation of the gifts. You know, the gifts are brought forward. I always have the gifts brought forward at Mass because it's the people who are bringing forth the gifts, not the table on the side who is bringing forth the gifts. These are the fruit of our labor. I don't think we often understand what we're supposed to be doing then. Like, are we just supposed to be looking around, looking at the watch, checking my PDA? What do I do at this time? No, I'm supposed to be preparing myself in the same way that the gifts are being prepared. The gifts are going to be changed into the body and blood of Christ, but the goal of the gifts being changed into the body and blood of Christ is so that they're given to me so that I can be in conformity with him, which I can start preparing for right now. So as I'm watching the altar get set and the gifts come forward, I can see myself being brought forward and I can dispose myself to be prepared to be an offering for the Lord. Lord, take my life. Maybe take particularly this part of my life, which I'm so reluctant to give to you, or help me to be able to give it to you. Other times would be when the Eucharist is elevated there in the Mass. It's an invitation to direct our gaze towards Jesus, to look at him from within, in the gaze that is once gratitude, adoration, and petition for our own transformation. Ratzinger writes, it's a beautiful little section here. The moment when the Lord comes down and transforms bread and wine to become his body and blood cannot fail to stun to the very core of their being those who participate in the Eucharist by faith and prayer. Does it stun you? Or do you just think that's what's supposed to happen? Have we gotten used to God becoming flesh for us? Have we gotten used to his love? We've gotten used to his desire to be in a relationship with us. He who needs nothing, we who need everything. Does it stun me or you? Have we gotten accustomed to all this? When this happens, we cannot do other than fall to our knees and greet him. The consecration is the moment of God's great action in the world for us. It draws our eyes and hearts on high. For a moment, the world is silent. Everything is silent. And in that silence, we touch the eternal. For one beat of the heart, we step out of time and into God's being with us. What a great passage. It's why you hold the host for as long as you hold the host. It's being elevated for us to look at. Remember when we talked last week, particularly realizing that the ones we love, who the Lord has called home, are looking at the Lord, and that becomes like the two-way mirror? Look at him. And then lastly, we can also be silent when the priest prays his prayers in silence. It's incumbent upon me and other priests to make sure people understand what we're doing. When I bow before the altar, before the gospel, what do you think I'm doing? Stretching my back? Man, I'm tight. Whew, I'm really tight. I mean, my back's tight up there, but that's not why I'm bowing. Every time I bow before the altar, it's, Lord, be in my mind and in my mouth that I might worthily proclaim your gospel, that everything I say might be an act of love and not a show. That's what I pray. It's a prayer to be attentive as I proclaim the gospel and then try to break it open. It should be our prayer the same way. So as I bow, you can at least interiorly bow, huh? Lord, prepare me for all that I'm going to hear. Let the words that are going to be proclaimed pierce me. Don't let them just be words. Let them pierce me and help me understand what it is you're trying to say to me. Why? Because it's an event when the gospel is being proclaimed. It's not history, it's mystery. It's happening now. Help me to hear it. During the preparation of the gifts, the priest bows and prays silently a number of times. Whether it's we humbly ask you to be pleased with the sacrifice that we offer you, or to wash away my iniquities and cleanse me from all my sins when he washes his hands. All those things are things that all of us can actively participate in, enter into the action of what's going on. Just before the priest receives communion, huh? I kneel down, and the prayer that the priest makes, there's a couple of different prayers that he makes there. May you blot out all my sins and forgive me for all my sins. Help me to receive you with purity of heart. And then after he receives communion, when he purifies the vessels, the same thing. All those times are great times for us to practice silence and to not just kind of go, oh, how much longer? That's not what it's about. It's about reflection. Two last things. Vestments. It's a great little section. I never thought of some of the stuff that he says here, but vestments, he says, reveals, first of all, that the priest is not there as a private person. He stands there in the place of another, in Jesus. What is merely private should disappear. And he quotes Paul from Galatians 2:20. It's no longer I who live, but Christ who lives in me. He says how that prayer is most of all the prayer of a priest celebrating Mass. and all of us who are actively participating in it. It's no longer I who live, it's Christ who is alive in me. It's not the priest who's important, but Jesus. It's not the priest himself who is being communicated, but Jesus. The priest makes himself the instrument of Jesus, acting not from his own resources, but as the messenger, indeed more than the messenger, as the presence, for the priest is there in the person of Christ. And he talks about how many different texts in the New Testament refer to being clothed in Christ. Galatians 3, Romans 13, Ephesians 4, Colossians 3, 1 Corinthians 15, 2 Corinthians 5. And that these texts aren't merely alluding to some sort of mask that we put on, but to a real spiritual transformation, which is supposed to be happening in us. The goal, again, is the inward renewal of us and our assimilation into God. And the vestments are a reminder of this, of the transformation and of the new community that is supposed to arise out of the action of God. And the goal here, we want to be clear, the goal isn't flight from the earthly body, like escape from the prison that is the body. That's the Greek goal. That's not our goal. The goal is the transformation of the body. The goal is I want the body to participate in the resurrection. That's the goal. The body groans, like all of creation, longing for redemption. And the vestments are a reminder of that. So the theology of clothing, he says, becomes a theology of the body. But the body is provisional. It's just a tent. And yet at the same time, it's an anticipation of the definitive body, the complete and final form of human existence. For we long to be clothed in Christ. We long for glory. So the vestments are anticipations of the new clothing and the risen body of Jesus. Then he talks about the prodigal son. If you read this, I think this is just striking as all get out. He talks about how the fathers read the story of the prodigal son as regards clothing. Because it literally says in the text that when the son returns home, the father says, bring out not the finest robe, but bring out the first robe and put it on him. And the question is, what's the first robe? And the answer is the robe that Adam was clothed with. That's the first robe, the robe of mercy and of love and of communion with God, which Adam, by his rebellion, lost and took off and now is being given back to us because of the action which God has done for us in the person of his son. So we hear about the return of the man to the father's house and us being clothed again in the first robe, which is man's true beauty. And the white garments that we wear at baptism and the alb that a priest or a server or a deacon or anybody who's wearing an alb at the Mass wears is a reminder of the baptismal robe, which is a reminder of the first robe which God clothes Adam with and which has been given back to us in Jesus and of which we will wear in heaven, as Revelation 19:8 talks about. And finally, he speaks briefly about the whole question of matter, which is a pretty big topic. It's one of the big contentions between us and some of our Protestant brothers and sisters. The question is matter the proper vehicle for spirit? And the answer is absolutely yes, because God has become matter. He's become flesh. So he reminds us that since the liturgy is a cosmic liturgy, matter is simply essential. And matter comes to us in two different ways in the liturgy, in symbols, Easter candle, the fire on top of the Easter candle, bells, altar cloths, a number of different things, and then through the sacraments. And he talks about how three of the seven sacraments have as their matter the person in the situation in which the sacrament is ordered. The three would be penance, orders, and marriage. The matter is the one who's coming forward given the concrete situation. And how the other four use material things that become the vessels for God's action: baptism, confirmation, the Eucharist, and anointing.
1: This concludes Father Ricardo's presentation. And now for the questions and answers.
0: Yes, sir. So the question has to do with Pope Benedict, or Cardinal Joseph Ratzinger, was at Vatican II. If he felt as strongly as he does about this, why is it that things happened? Again, I think it's kind of a twofold answer. The first is to read the documents of the council is to understand that what happened after the council wasn't called for by the council. That's his point about you're never going to find in Sacrosanctum Concilium, the document on the liturgy, anything about turning around and facing each other. The council never asked it to happen, which then kind of begs the question, so how did it happen? I don't know how to answer that. I mean, I have no idea how to answer that, other than to say that clearly the council doesn't call for it. And there are within the church, you got all these people who are, this is a dangerous thing to be a specialist. This is his point about saying some people who only understood the liturgy by being familiar with St. Peter's and not understanding why St. Peter's was the way it was, then took that to be the norm to be followed everywhere and yet lost the significance of everything that used to happen in Christian worship everywhere, namely facing east. Which happened in St. Peter's. They faced east, but in order to face east, the priest had to turn. People mistakenly thought that the significance wasn't facing east, the significance was facing each other, and that's kind of created the mess of thinking that this is about this self-enclosed community. At least some people think that way, not everybody by all means. All I can say is that as Pope right now, and for the last couple of decades, really, in his role as a bishop as well as head of the Congregation for the Doctrine of the Faith, he's tried to bring about what he calls a reform of the reform without throwing out the good things. That's why I'm trying to make sure that people grasp. It's not like he's just some reactionary going, oh, this is all terrible. It's not. There's some great things that have happened. The vernacular is a great thing that's happened. But some of the things that have happened are wacky. For example, and the idea got promulgated, we didn't talk about this chapter, that we should just throw out all these images. We don't. Why? Because images somehow mediate, because we're in this in-between time. Images are really helpful. Statues are helpful. Icons are helpful. Text is helpful, whatever, you know, however you decorate a church. So hopefully, and this happens in church history throughout, you know, the effects of a council take about 100 years to be felt. We're still in this pendulum. You know, we kind of went all one way. Some people are now going all the other way. Somehow we got to find a way to just let the pendulum hang in the proper place where it's supposed to be. And I think he's trying to help us to do that. He's certainly going to continue to write much more about the liturgy. His first encyclical is supposed to be on the liturgy, which is supposed to come out sometime in the fall. So we'll see what he leads us in. The great news is that to read him is to read someone who's steeped in history and in a liturgical history. So it's not just, well, we've always done that. It's, well, why have we always done that, though? So he's helpful for that. Like, why do we always face east? Well, here's why. And if I, again, realize that gestures are significant, then I should understand what's going on. Good question. Yeah.
2: So you talked about the significance of Sunday. Where does that put the Saturday evening Mass in the liturgy?
0: It puts it simply because for the Jewish people and for Christian liturgical worship too, Saturday evening is considered to be what's known as Vespers for Sunday. So it's connected with Sunday because it's the sunset. So there's a longstanding liturgical tradition in the church. Those of us who pray the liturgy of the hours are familiar with this. When you pray your evening prayers Saturday night, you're actually celebrating what's known as the first prayers for Sunday. You're anticipating Sunday already. That's how it is that the vigil Mass has arisen. Plus, you have the longstanding tradition of the celebration of the Easter Vigil, which began the night before sunrise. So it kind of plays on the whole historical reality of the vigil celebrations.
3: I was wondering, as a priest that celebrates the Mass, can you feel a difference when you're facing the people as opposed to if you might be saying the Mass where you face the other direction? Have you said a Mass?
0: Where we all look the same way?
3: Yes, where we all look the same way.
0: And it's important to say it that way. Yes, it's extraordinary as a priest. I never thought anything of it until I did it. And when you go to Rome, when you go to some of the churches, I mean, that's just the way it's going to be. So you kind of walk in, you're a newly ordained priest, you walk in, it's like, oh my gosh, I've never said Mass looking at the wall. You know, it's like, what do I do? I mean, the Lord be with me, or you, or, I mean, it's just really odd at first. The way I've described it, going back to the image of a pendulum, what I experience as a priest, the priest is, it's a poor analogy, but he's like the arm. And what the arm does is the arm swings back and forth between heaven and earth. The person is insignificant. The arm is what's significant. The presence of Jesus here, huh? So what happens is, and you hear this just in the way that you pray. So we're all looking towards the Lord, and you can kind of feel all this prayer well up from the body and then just kind of rush forward. And it rushes through me to the Father and then somehow comes back from the Father, and all revelation comes through the Son. The Son is there in the person of the priest. Huh? The priest is standing in the person of Christ. It all comes back through me on the arm back to the people. And then this dialogue goes back and forth. And it's this bizarre experience. It's a very spiritual experience of kind of swinging back and forth between heaven and earth. It's extraordinary as a priest. I mean, I never would have got this from a book. I just would have thought that would be kind of awkward and stupid. But if you've been at a celebration like that.
3: But in the other way, when you're in the center and we're looking at each other, is that extraordinary also in a different way?
0: No, that's awkward, to be honest with you. It really is. That's why I pray the Mass with my eyes closed, because I'm trying to look at the Lord. There are certain times in the Mass where I'm supposed to look at you, like the preaching, obviously. Just like in the bishop's chair, it's not like they were all looking east when the bishop would preach. The bishop would turn and face the people at that time. And then you had that cry, let us turn towards the Lord. So for me, the cry, let us turn towards the Lord, is a time for me to close my eyes. And I know most of the Eucharistic prayers by heart, so I just pray with my eyes closed, you know? Because that's not a time for eye contact, because the Eucharistic prayer isn't addressed to you. The Eucharistic prayer is addressed by all of us through the priest. This is active participation to the Father. So the point of reference here is the Father. That's why the cross becomes significant on the altar or in the sanctuary, so that we can all look at who it is we're praying to. Father, we thank you for counting us worthy. I mean, you're not God, and I'm not God. So
3: I just wondered if maybe instead of the pendulum, the motion could be like a spiral, in a sense, that you'd still be centered through you, the prayer still rushing through you, but maybe going like, you know.
0: But the problem with the spiral is it has to be coming from somewhere. I mean, remember, what we're doing is all turning towards him and then responding to his initiative. At least off the top of my head, the only initiative I can think of the spiral is him picking it up and spinning it, but then he's not in play anymore, huh?
3: Okay, thank you.
4: Father, it's easy to get frustrated at the implementations of Vatican II, but in context, what it did do well was to reorient the church. I mean that literally now in the context you're talking about facing east, reorient the church and his people to the source and summit, which is Christ. And if that's going to be implemented in the spaces that we have in the church as well, I think the reform of the reform that Ratzinger is asking for and having the cross become the focal point is one way to do that on the altar or behind the altar. Mm-hmm. But the tabernacle is another way to do that, and it's being relegated to the back or the side or the cellar or wherever in many churches is also frustrating. Perhaps returning the tabernacle to its historical place would further that reorientation to Christ.
0: Well, that'll happen pretty strongly in October. In October is the Synod on the Eucharist, which will bring to a close the year of the Eucharist that we've been celebrating in the church. And the working document that the bishops have released and the issues that have been raised, and there's lots of issues, great things that are happening in the celebration of the Mass, things that people have questions on, things that people are concerned about. One of the things that's very clearly going to, I don't want to say get mandated, because it's already mandated that the tabernacle has to be in a prominent place. That's a mandate already. It's in the germ. Always has been. But there's going to be some clear discussion coming out of the Synod precisely upon the placement of the tabernacle, because it is the source and summit of our life. And I've heard priests say, you know, well, the tabernacle is a distraction back there. It's like, well, how is Jesus a distraction from Jesus? So once you understand that,
4: it's a distraction
0: that the adoration...
4: from the priest.
0: Right, it is a distraction from the priest. I mean, I'm it. So, it's great for the ego, you know, until you... Once I understand the connection between adoration and the sacrifice, that Jeremy Driscoll, who's a Benedictine priest, writes one time saying, it's impossible to love the Lord without worshiping him. And worship happens in lots of different ways, and adoring him happens in lots of different ways. One of the great gifts of the Eucharist, of adoration, is that the Mass has a tempo to it. And sometimes it's too quick. You know, sometimes something gets said. It could be a line in the Eucharistic prayer. It could be a thought in the homily. It could be a line from the gospel. It could be anything. And as you, as the adorer, are there participating, it's like, whoa, can't we just stop for a second? I'd like to hang on to that one for a little while. But you can't, because we have a pace. What adoration becomes then is a time for us to go back to the celebration of the Mass. So it's always connected with the Mass, but to dwell at length upon something that the Lord was really speaking to me. So now I can kind of go back and go, okay, let me just relish that for a little while. What do you want to say to me? And then you always have this give and take back and forth between the two. That's why there can't be any distraction between the tabernacle and the altar, because it just reflects a poor understanding of everything.
4: Just a brief comment, if I may. You were describing your reaction to the synagogue in New York and how the Jewish symbols are so Catholic. One of my favorite tabernacles is in the Manresa Jesuit Retreat House, which has two angels on the top facing away, forming the mercy seat on the top of the tabernacle, which is the Ark of the Covenant.
0: Because Jesus is the mercy seat, right? I should say that the Catholic symbols are so Jewish, really, because we're all spiritually Jews, Paul VI said. This is just the fulfillment of all that.
5: Father, you made reference to the real presence of the Lord remaining in the host, and that's why we have adoration. Two questions. Is that also true of the precious blood? And though, I guess, indefinitely, or as long as the Eucharist can be physically on the planet, it would maintain the real presence. But when we consume the Eucharist, how long does the real presence stay with us?
0: I'm sitting right now so that we can understand that it's not about me. This is a way for us to practice. Yes, Christ is truly present, body, blood, soul, and divinity under either form, either under the appearance of bread or under the appearance of wine. Therefore, to receive him under either one is to receive the whole Christ. So for the person who has celiac disease who can't receive wheat or gluten, They can receive the precious blood. They get the whole Christ. The person who's a recovering alcoholic who can't drink the precious blood, only receives the body of Christ under the appearance of bread, gets the whole Christ. It's actually a dispensation that we have from Rome in the United States to offer communion under both kinds as often as we do. If you go to most countries in the world, Eucharist is not offered under both kinds, except on very special feasts. We kind of take that for granted. We asked for it in part because it further symbolizes that one element of the Eucharist is a meal. Is the question, why don't we reserve the precious blood?
5: Well, as a wedding sacristan, this came up on last Saturday, and one of the priests told one of the sacristans that the precious blood only remains precious blood for 15 minutes.
0: Oh, that was pretty precise. How did you come up with that number?
5: Well, that's what was confusing, because I didn't understand, as you explained, it's the totality of the Lord's body, blood, soul, and divinity.
0: So it's not how long does it remain that in my body, it's how long it remains it outside.
5: Well, I'd like the answer to both questions.
0: Okay. It remains the Eucharist outside of my body so long as the natural accidents of the appearance remain. When the precious blood has lost its taste of wine and it's become vinegar, it's no longer the precious blood. Now, it should never become that, because the precious blood should be consumed immediately. And so 15 minutes, that's pull a number out of your head. That's ridiculous, because it's a moot point. The question is, once the precious blood is consecrated, it should then be consumed, either during the celebration of the liturgy or immediately afterwards, because you never pour the precious blood down a sacrarium, down a drain. You always consume it. So a sacristan or an extraordinary minister who's helping at Mass, if they have precious blood left after they've distributed the precious blood to everybody, they need to consume that. Or if they can't, they give it to somebody else or they give it to the priest. You don't pour that down. The host remains the body of Christ so long as it looks like bread. The only place that becomes an issue is when I see a particle. So if I see fragments of the host and they're big enough for me to see, then they're big enough for me to think that that's something that I should treat with respect and devotion. That's why priests are meticulous in cleaning or purifying ciboria, the dishes that hold the Eucharist. It's not a means of being scrupulous. It's just simply, if I can see it, it's big enough for me to see. It's big enough for it to be the Lord. I should therefore consume it. The other way it becomes an issue is when you do adoration. If I consecrate a host and I expose it in a monstrance and I mistakenly think, well, done with that, I don't ever have to change it, and I just leave it in the luna, you know, that holds the host which goes into the monstrance for months, it'll begin to disintegrate. Once it begins to disintegrate, just like your bread at home, then it's no longer the Eucharist. Therefore, it's my responsibility and obligation as a priest and as a guardian of the Eucharist, and it's the obligation and responsibility of an extraordinary minister or of a sacristan who's also, by kind of deputation, a guardian of the Eucharist, to make sure things like that don't happen. And again, that's not being scrupulous, that's just love. If I really know what this is and who it is, then I should act accordingly. How long the Eucharist remains the Eucharist inside me? Not long enough. That's a good answer. Let's leave it at that. not long enough. So long as food remains inside me. There's lots of ways, I think, to think about that in terms of how do I relate to that spiritually or prayerfully. The images that I always have are when I consume the body of Christ, I try to very clearly think about what it is that I'm consuming. And I mean, without getting graphic, the best image of the Eucharist is the marriage act. Huh? So that's what's happening in the Eucharist. Two are becoming one flesh. So God is somehow allowing me mysteriously to become one with all that he is and who he is. Concretely, the most helpful image I have for that is that when I consume the precious blood, I try to picture my heart, and just to picture his blood flowing through the heart, conscious that my heart doesn't look much like his. So, Lord, I need a new heart. The only way I get a new heart is by you. It's not by wishing it. So I can't get closer to you than what I'm doing right now in the Eucharist. So just kind of replace my blood with yours. And after that, I've never really thought about how long that remains. That's enough to keep me occupied. Then I got to go give communion to you. So you get to receive communion and then to sit down and to pray. I don't. That's the joy of being able to distribute the Eucharist, which as an extraordinary minister, you know, is no small joy. It's a tremendous gift to give somebody the body of Christ. But at the same time, it's a tension, because there's a good part of me that's just like, you know what, I'd rather like just sit down right now and pray. So that has to come after Mass. One of the ways that we can all demonstrate that we understand what's happening in the Eucharist is by fostering again within ourselves some attempt to stay briefly, at least after Mass, to thank the Lord, and then run off to coffee and donuts. You know, just sit there and say, you know what, thanks for dying for me and loving me so much that you give yourself to me and come inside to dwell inside the temple that is my life. There's lots of donuts and lots of coffee. And because you shouldn't do that immediately after you receive communion, because we're singing. And if we're singing, we should all sing. The community's singing. That's, again, a time to remember that the Mass is not a private devotion. This is a corporate act of worship. So if the community's singing, I don't care if you don't like to sing. I don't care if you don't sing well. I don't care if you'd rather pray. You should sing. And that's really hard for people, I know. But that's another thing that Ratzinger would say is a good part of the reform. Because what happened for so many people before the reform of the liturgy was the Mass became, it's all about me and Jesus. And so it became a private devotion. The Mass is not a private devotion. It's a personal and intimate devotion, to be sure, but it is not private. It's us who've been gathered together and are allowed together as a body into heaven. So my time before and after Mass is private, but not during Mass. During Mass, if the body's praying, I'm praying. If the body's singing, I'm singing. That's why I make such a big point to sing. I think if the priest sings, it helps encourage the people to sing, especially if I sing loudly, whether I can sing or not. So, but that's very important. This is not time for me and the Lord. That time is after this. And that's why adoration comes into play again. Yeah.
6: Father, early in the presentation today, you'd mentioned at Mass, we're able to have people who aren't there with us. Now, I assume, obviously, it's people in heaven, grandparents, parents, uncles, brothers, are saying Mass with you because you said we're looking at Christ at the same time.
0: Right.
6: Is the person who you're praying for that's sick, is he there?
0: Here's the way to think of it. Again, there's only one Mass. There's only one worship of the Lamb. The worship of the Lamb slain from the foundation of the world happens in heaven. Because there's only one Mass, when we celebrate it on earth, it's like we get to plug into it. So we're logged on temporarily, huh? We get an internet connection with the heavenly worship. But the moment we do that, we're now connected with the whole church. That means the church triumphant, the church suffering, so those in purgatory, and the church militant, those here on earth. Regardless of the fact that we can't see them, the whole church is present. Maybe the better way to say it is I never say Mass alone, even though I may say Mass in private. There's days when, for whatever, because of the liturgical schedule, because I say Mass every day, I may say Mass in the church, and I'm the only one that you can see in the church. But I'm not alone, even though I'm saying Mass in private. I got to walk onto the stage, and even though you're not there physically, you're there mystically. So all those that I pray for, both on earth and in purgatory, and all those who are in glory in heaven, are there. I think I told this story once. It was helpful for me to have it happen to illustrate this to me. Was I remember saying Mass in private in Washington, D.C. at the Jesuit house at Gonzaga. It was kind of late at night. I used to say Mass in private a lot when I was living there studying. And it was like 10:30 at night, so I'm tired. So I'm thrilled to be saying Mass. At the same time, I want to go to bed. I think I elevated the chalice and I went to kneel down. I'm just about to get back up and I could sense, like out of nowhere, my guardian angel. And I could sense my guardian angel on his knees. Even though an angel doesn't have knees, he was still looking down. And it was kind of like he just said, "Hey, John, I'm still down. But why don't you still stay down for a minute, okay? You know, don't be in such a hurry here. If you really knew who you were holding in your hand, you wouldn't be in a hurry." So whether we come to daily Mass and there's only 40 people there or 80 people there or 6 people there that we can see, the whole church is there, which is an incredible reality. So it means I'm always with the ones I love. Always.
2: I was just wondering if you could explain where the history of the light by the tabernacle came from.
0: You mean like why people moved it away?
2: No, like why it's there.
0: Well, why the light?
2: Yeah, why the light.
0: Yeah, because in the temple, inside the Holy of Holies, was the eternal light. So in the temple, you already have this precedent of an eternal flame, which represents, it helps point to the presence of God who dwells there in the Holy of Holies. Well, that's all fulfilled in the tabernacle. Jesus, who is really, tangibly, under the appearance or under a sacramental presence, there with us in our midst, which is what he promised. He would be with us until the end of time. And so the continuation of the flame being lit continues in the churches. That's why you see it again in the synagogue, huh? When you see the flame lit. That's, again, a connection between the synagogue and the temple, that the synagogue is always oriented towards and pointing towards the temple. What's the flame? The flame points us to the flame that never goes out or is never extinguished in the temple. The synagogue manifests that connection by having the same flame or a flame that points to that all of that typology or symbolism gets fulfilled in the construction of the church and in the Eucharist. So if you ever walk into a church and you see that the tabernacle lamp is not lit or it's blown out, go get somebody. I always used to pray, Lord, don't ever let the light go out on my watch. That symbolizes me. It means somehow I ain't keeping watch right now. And Jesus commands us all to always be vigilant and to always watch. So may the lamp never go out on our watch in any capacity. May we never stop to look for the Lord.
7: Father, I actually had a reference back to this woman earlier with the question about when in our body does the Eucharistic presence kind of like go away or remain. And I remember because I was actually at a Catholic college in Austin, Texas one time and kind of ran into a sister over there. And she says, well, you know, I notice that every time you pass by the tabernacle, you kneel down. Why don't you kneel down in front of everyone who receives communion? And I was like, I knew my sense of faith kind of went, I think you're wrong about that somehow. Something didn't sit right with me with that one. And so I remember asking, and maybe I just want to see if this is correct theology or correct teaching of the church or whatever. And it was kind of a sense that I remember hearing that as long as the bread, the substance of the bread, which is the Eucharist, which is the body, blood, soul, and divinity of Christ, in me, the Eucharistic presence remains. So that's like, in a sense, when I were to remain after Mass, you know, and it would to be, you know, obviously if we do our 1 hour fast thing, I'm sure that it goes away probably within probably minutes or you know, several minutes or something like this.
0: Right.
7: So then therefore after that, we're not the Eucharistic presence of Christ walking around anymore like it is in the tabernacle. We're now the mystical body of Christ in a sense participating at that point. So would that seem correct then to you?
0: That's a great way to think of it. I think Benedict Rochelle says, I'm always convicted of this just because I'm always reminded of this at every Mass. I think he said once that you should spend at least 20 minutes after Mass and figure that the Eucharist remains within you for 20 minutes. I do my holy hour before Mass, so if I really think about Benedict's words, I should probably do an hour before and 20 minutes after, you know, but I think that's a great way to think of it as well. Yeah, thank you for that.
8: Yes, Father, this is my first meeting, and I've found it very informative. Thank you very much. You spoke earlier of Constantine and the building of St. Peter's, and also it's my understanding that he built actually several churches in Church of the Nativity, the Nativity Grotto, several things in the past, also commissioned the first Bible, brought Christianity to the Roman Empire in the sense not only freeing them from persecution, but making that the religion of the empire. And as maybe more of a historical rather than a religious question, after all he's really done for Christianity, I don't really hear very much of him in the faith, and I was wondering if there was a reason for that.
0: Constantine's a saint for the Eastern Church. He's not a saint in the West. At least he's not celebrated as a saint in the West. He's certainly an incredibly significant historical figure. He builds four churches. He builds the St. Peter's on top of Peter's grave. He builds St. Paul's on top of Paul's grave. He builds a church in Bethlehem on top of the place of the Nativity. And he builds the Anastasis and the church in Jerusalem on top of the tomb and the resurrection. He doesn't give the church its Bible. That comes through the councils and whatnot. If you've read the Da Vinci Code, you might get the impression he gave the church the Bible, but he didn't. Him and his mother, Helen, who finds the cross, are both saints in the Eastern calendar and in the Orthodox Church in particular. You know, unfortunately, maybe perhaps the reason that he's not in the West stems from something like the rather unpleasant animosity that grew up between East and West when the East and West split. And you got the Orthodox and the Roman Catholic Church. Some people would discredit him in the sense of being a real true Christian because he delays his baptism until death. That was pretty much the norm for people at the time because once you were baptized, because of the way the sacrament of penance developed, that was pretty much it. So you were either in or you weren't. And so kind of just from a sense of kind of covering your behind, they waited until the end to get baptized. Again, if you remember, maybe like at the most 5% of the Roman Empire is Christian at the time of Constantine. And on the basis of a vision that he has, first of all, he attributes to the vision his victory over his rival, and then makes Christianity over time anyway to be the official religion of the empire. First of all, he does is, and it's really not in his reign that it becomes the official religion, but in his time it becomes permitted to celebrate it. And he builds these churches. Again, that is no way some sort of political brilliant move because most of the empire hates Christians and is suspicious of them and actually thinks they're cannibals on the basis of the Eucharist and some other things. So this is a gutsy man who is an incredible general and leader. Although theologians actually debate whether it was a good thing for Constantine to have come along or a bad thing, because Christianity thrived when it was persecuted, and when it became official, no longer thrived. Just like for us. In a place where martyrs happen, the faith is really strong. When martyrs come our way, the faith will be really strong in the States. I don't want to pray for martyrdom, but that just seems to be a historical reality in the church.
9: I've been a Catholic now since 2000, but before it was easy for me just to sit on the driveway and read the Bible and have time with God and so forth. And what strikes me in going to Mass now, and in some ways I guess it's an advantage coming from where I'm coming from, but it's also a detriment because there's some things I got to get caught up on in terms of my faith being a Catholic. But one of the scriptures that always pops into my mind when I come into there, and if you remember that scene in the movie Jesus of Nazareth, Franco Zeffirelli, and he walks into the temple, and the smoke is rising in the temple. And the minute I kneel down there, I automatically think of David, you know, 1:22, I rejoice when they said to me, let us go into the house of the Lord. You know, there's just that connect. The altar's there, you're in the presence of God, and you just don't want to miss it. It's something that the wife and I mean, you know, you want to go all the time if you can, you know, and I'm amazed at the dedication that I see of a core group of Catholic brethren that really do try to make it every day at different hours, and now I can understand why they do that, whereas before I didn't understand that. One scripture I wanted to say to you, and I think you've highlighted on this, I wanted to get your comment on it, was Romans 12:1, where Paul says, I appeal to you, therefore, brethren, by the mercies of God, to present your bodies as a living sacrifice, holy and acceptable unto God, which is your spiritual worship. I think that's what you've been kind of speaking about. Maybe you could just kind of comment on that.
0: Yeah, Ratzinger doesn't allude to that text in particular, but it certainly would be as good a text, if not the best text, from the New Testament to sum up everything that he's talking about. I appeal to you, brethren, to present. When he says bodies, he's not talking about body for a Jew means who you are. Present everything you are to the Lord as a living sacrifice, your spiritual worship, which is good and pleasing to God. That's certainly the essence of what Ratzinger is saying. And if I'm not doing that, then anything else that I'm doing, otherwise we're just going, okay, well, you know, we can check off the box. Well, I went to Mass on Sunday. You know, I went every Sunday. But I'm not living that way. That's the challenge, I think, for us in particular in Western culture, I think, who tend to make so many distinctions and dichotomies, to instead live an integrated life. If I see my whole life as about the worship of the Lord, then particular moments of it which are highlights, like the Mass or a celebration of other sacraments or getting together for one thing or another, find their rightful place. They just fit in. The other thing that comes to mind listening to you is some of us probably do well just to ask God for desire. I mean, some of us read the Psalms. You know, you might hear him quote Psalm 122. You know, I rejoice when I heard them say, let us go to God's house. And you're sitting there going, you what? You're excited about going to church? You're excited about being in the temple? You gotta be kidding. Why? What's in this for me? Some of us know what's in it for us. Others of us haven't got a clue. You know, we may want it, but maybe we don't have it. Well, ask God for that. I'm always struck, particularly in reading the Psalms, huh, which is this great prayer book, which we should have regularly at our disposal and on our lips. You know, blessed is the man, Psalm 84 says, you know, whom you choose to dwell in your courts. I'd rather have a single day in your courts than 1,000 elsewhere. One day, David says, I trade one day in your courts for 1,000 elsewhere. How many of us could really say that? I'm not saying that to point a finger. I'm saying that to us to say, if we couldn't, which is okay, then to say, Lord, I want that. I want that desire. I want to be excited about being in your presence. I want to know who you are. The Gospels, over and over again this week in Mass, present us with this image of the crowds just pushing in around Jesus. They can't get enough of Jesus. I mean, they're hanging on his words. They obviously met a Jesus different than the one that most of us think we know, who we couldn't possibly figure out why we would go listen to him, unless there was nothing else on TV. No games on. What's he got for me? Except when I'm really in trouble, and then, oh, man, I hope he can do something. Let's rub the bottle and see what'll happen. So maybe some of us, the place to begin is just, Lord, I want to hunger for you. That's what I want. I want desire. And he gives that. He loves to give that. I promise you, he asks the Lord for desire, and he will work. His ears will perk right up at that. Ah, my daughter wants me. I will work. My son wants me. I will work. It may not come the way we envisioned it, but he will do it. Thanks for bringing that up.
3: Father John, this was a really good talk. I don't know if this came from you or the spirit of the liturgy.
0: This whole thing is in quotes.
3: But this is so full. full of the fullness of why I would want to go to school if I did to learn this, so thank you. It wasn't really heady. It just was all so important. Every single line just was a stunner. I'm going to be integrating it for a while. My question is, I recently read The Lamb's Supper by Scott Hahn, and I also was just so happily surprised at the way he took that and showed the Mass as explanation or the fulfillment of the Book of Revelation. Piece by piece, he kind of went through that, and I wondered if you could comment on that.
0: My comment would be to read The Lamb's Supper if you haven't read it. As you mentioned, it's a tremendous work. I think the challenge of Revelation, the Book of Revelation, is... Are you getting particularly at that? Like how the Eucharist ties in with that and the liturgy and worship ties in with that? Revelation has become such a confusing... Not that it wasn't always a confusing book. I mean, it wasn't in a number of lists of the canon of Scripture as it was getting debated originally because it was so easily misunderstood, huh? Without the magic decoder ring, it doesn't make much sense. And the magic decoder ring, and Hahn does a great job of illustrating this, is liturgy and worship. If I don't understand that where this is coming from is a community which belongs to a people who has at its heart the celebration of the fulfillment of the Passover, which is the Mass, as it existed at that time, huh? As it's moving out of its influences of the temple, its influences of the synagogue, and its influences of the celebrations in private homes, all those things which had a significance in the celebration of the Mass, as we've come to know it now. If I don't get that, it won't make any sense to me, or it won't make the sense that it's intended to make to me. I'll still get some of the things that God's trying to reveal, but I won't get the heart of it. And the heart of it is the Lamb who's slain. That's the vision that John sees, huh? And it all happens on what day? Sunday. The vision happens on the Lord's day. You know, that's not like us going, well, I woke up on Tuesday and then, wow, this happened. No, there's significance to saying that. On the Lord's day, the day when we celebrate his resurrection from the dead, when we celebrate the Lamb who has been slain, made present again for us on the altar, I saw all this. And the Lord gave it to me to give to you. So I don't think I could synthesize or summarize all that Hahn talks about, but it certainly is. I didn't put it on a bibliography just because I put Ratzinger's stuff on here, but if you've never read that, it'd be one of those things to help you grow in desire, I think, and in understanding.
3: Well, that's enough of an explanation for me because I'm going to have to get this tape to give to my son for his education, and I just wanted to put a little bit of that in there too. So thank you.
10: Father, as you talk about the liturgy, one of the things I've noticed in a lot of parishes, we become very Protestant. Churches have become very bland and stale. A lot of the richness of the faith and the traditions of the church have sort of just gone and blended in. And I know that, you know, no matter how the Mass is laid out, it's still a valid Mass. It's still important, and consecration is still happening. But, you know, at least for me, being very visual and I go in, I can get distracted easy to see the statues, the pictures, the incense, all the things that go on that stimulate the senses have been lost. I think that ties back to what your first comment was about the staleness of the liturgy.
0: Well, I couldn't agree more. Ratzinger's going to get into this, particularly when he talks about the significance of art and music. I mean, beauty has incredible importance in human life. People who live by the water or in the mountains, I think, have a very different outlook on life than people who live in New York City. Someone who drives a cab for a living, it's a life, you know, it's how I make an existence. You can do great good in it, too. I mean, you have great conversations, you can influence a lot of people, you can do all sorts of things. But someone who spends all day long in a car, running around in traffic, has a different perspective on life than someone who, you know, teaches windsurfing. One is the beauty of people that they're engaging with, huh? But because we are body creatures as opposed to angels, beauty is very important. And I don't know why it is that we did what we did in so many churches, you know. Part of it's a mistaken understanding of worshiping the Lord in spirit and truth. But if you think about your own home, who wants to walk into your house and have it be nothing but whitewashed walls? If your home is done the way your home is done, and you live there, then how much more should a place where God invites us to come and to meet him in a unique way, I mean, we meet him everywhere, but in a unique way, how much more should that place be filled with beauty, particularly because beauty will awaken me to awe. We encounter reality through the senses. We've said that over and over again. Through good music, through good art, through good food, good wine, I mean, all those things. So they are important. You know, Ratzinger and Pope John Paul II, too, I mean, they've made such a persistent call for great artists to arise. Musicians, painters, sculptors. There's a guy up in Canada who's an incredible sculptor who's done unbelievable work for the church. We need new Michelangelos and Raphaels and Beethovens and all those people. So we should want those things, and it's right to want those things. All right. God bless you all. Thanks again for the night.
11: 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The topic was liturgical vestments and gestures. This has been Crisis the Answer program number 784. 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Spirit of the Liturgy number 4. Vestments and Gestures. Father John Ricardo is a priest of the Archdiocese of Detroit and is currently the executive director of a nonprofit organization called Acts 29, which exists to work with pastors and their teams to transform their parish culture and reclaim the church's missionary identity. He was ordained in 1996. Christ is the Answer was originally recorded and edited by Henry Root and is a production of AveMariaRadio.net. Tune in next time when Father John Ricardo addresses a topic of Christian concern from the Catholic perspective. 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
13: Pope Leo XIII became Pope in 1878. The church he would lead was one stripped of its temporal power and marginalized and persecuted in many nations. Leo was the first pope in a millennium and a half not to exercise political power. Instead, Leo was a pastor and a teacher. Over the course of his 25-year pontificate, in more than 80 encyclicals, he wrote on virtually every major issue of the day. His most famous encyclical, Rerum Novarum, promulgated on May 15, 1891, is a writing on social justice. In it, Leo XIII outlined for the first time the principles of Catholic social teaching. In him, humanity found a strong defender and a champion of human rights and dignity. This has been a Papal Minute.
14: This is Dale Alquist with a Chesterton Minute. Have you ever noticed that the world associates fanaticism with religion? But G.K. Chesterton says that the strangest fanaticism that fills our time is the fanatical hatred of morality, especially of Christian morality. It is the irreligious who are fanatical in their hatred of religion. They hate religion because religion is the only basis for morality. They hate morality because it is clear. And they prefer things to be vague, vague to the point where they can call wrongs rights. But we cannot call something a right when it defies God's laws. We can only call it a sin, because all rights come from God, and God is not going to break his own laws. Neither should we. Want more than a minute? Visit our website, chesterton.org.
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12: This is a Papal Minute.
13: Pope Martin I, 649 to 655. At the time of his election in 649, Martin was an elderly man in poor health. He assumed the papal office, unusually, without the consent of the Emperor Constans, and shortly after becoming pope, called a council in Rome which repudiated as heretical two documents written by the emperor. Constans was enraged and sent an army to Rome. The pope was arrested in the Lateran where he had taken refuge. Martin was brought to Constantinople to stand trial. His treatment by the emperor while in prison was appalling. He was found guilty and sentenced to death. His sentence was later commuted to exile. Martin died in exile 18 months later from starvation and cold. This has been a Papal Minute.
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0: responsible plans. 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
4: The fruit of thy womb, Jesus.
5: Holy Mary, Mother of God, pray for us sinners, now and at the hour of our death. Amen.
4: Behold the handmaid of the Lord.
5: Be it done to me according to thy word.
4: Hail Mary, full of grace, the Lord is with thee. Blessed art thou amongst women, and blessed is the fruit of thy womb, Jesus.
5: Holy Mary, Mother of God, pray for us sinners, now and at the hour of our death. Amen.
4: And the Word was made flesh,
5: and dwelt amongst us.
4: Hail Mary, full of grace, the Lord is with thee. Blessed art thou amongst women, and blessed is the fruit of thy womb, Jesus. Holy Mary, Mother of God, pray for us sinners, now and at the hour of our death. Amen. Pray for us, O Holy Mother of God,
5: that we may be made worthy of the promises of Christ.
4: And let us pray.
5: Pour forth, we beseech thee, O Lord, thy grace into our hearts, that we, to whom the incarnation of Christ thy Son was made known by the message of an angel, may by his passion and cross be brought to the glory of his resurrection, through the same Christ our Lord. Amen.
4: Good afternoon and welcome to Our Lady of Mercy Catholic Church and our celebration of the Feast of St. Thomas Apostle. We welcome Catholic Community Radio now joining us. If you or someone you know is interested in joining the Catholic Church or furthering their knowledge in what we believe, make plans to participate in our OCIA classes beginning on Monday, September 14th. And there will be a collection taken at this Mass for the needs of our parish. The Holy Sacrifice of the Mass is being offered today for Molly Poisson, Shirley and Joseph Zito, Amy Planchard, Jay Lewis and Virginia Tenore Sr., Bert and Marie Carbo Sr., Gregory E. Tenore Jr., Mervin, Rose, Danny, and Layla Simon, Tyler Clay Dye, Julie Zambi Williams, Ruth Thomas, Audrey and Joe LeBlanc, Eileen Lowe, George A. Kader Sr., Gregory L. Kader Sr., Dorothy Harding, Jerry Krafasi, Ben Ragusa, Dominic Tree Van Nguyen, B.J. McInnes, Beverly Ryle, David Major, Anthony J. Zito, Charles Side Sr., Dr. Vern Bryan, Molly Helm, Jared Ruth, Kathy Sessoms, Marcus Price, Alice Brink, Coralie Savoy, Rita Corsentino, Burnell Taylor, Todd Clump Claymaw, and Elaine Bowman. And as a special intention for Father Josh Selden, Father Cleo Milano, and all priests, seminarians, and deacons. And now let us join our voices together in praying our entrance antiphon found on page 220 of the Missalette. You are my God, and I confess you. You are my God, and I exalt you. I will thank you for you became

0: name, my Savior.
1: Gathering together at this beautiful noonday hour on this feast of St. Thomas the Apostle, we begin our celebration of the Holy Eucharist. In the name of the Father, and of the Son, and of the Holy Spirit. Amen. May the grace and peace of our Lord Jesus Christ, the love of God, and the fellowship of the Holy Spirit be with you always.
0: And with your spirit.
1: Gathering now together, let us pause to prepare ourselves for the holy things that we have come to do. By calling to mind our sinfulness, to ask our Heavenly Father for his mercy, for our own ego, our vanity, our blindness to the needs of those around us, that the Lord might pour his mercy upon us. I confess to Almighty God, and to you, my brothers and sisters, that I have greatly sinned in my thoughts and in my words, in what I have done and in what I have failed to do. Through my fault, through my fault, through my most grievous fault. Therefore, I ask Blessed Mary, ever Virgin, all the angels and saints, and you, my brothers and sisters, to pray for me to the Lord our God. May Almighty God have mercy on us, forgive us our sins, and bring us to everlasting life.
0: Amen.

0: Let us pray on this feast of St. Thomas the Apostle. Grant, Almighty God, that we may glory in the feast of the Blessed Apostle Thomas, so that we may always be sustained by his intercession, and believing may have life in the name of Jesus Christ, your Son, whom Thomas acknowledged as the Lord and Savior. For he lives and reigns with you in the unity of the Holy Spirit, God forever and ever.
1: Amen. A reading from the letter of St. Paul to the Ephesians. Brothers and sisters, you are no longer strangers and sojourners, but you are fellow citizens with the holy ones and members of the household of God, built upon the foundation of the apostles and prophets, with Christ Jesus himself as the capstone. Through him, the whole structure is held together and grows into a temple sacred in the Lord. In him, you are also being built together into a dwelling place of God in the Spirit. The word of the Lord.
2: Thanks be to God.
1: Go out to all the world and tell the good news. Go out to all the world and tell the good news. Praise the Lord, all you nations. Glorify him, all you peoples. Go out to all the world and tell the good news. For steadfast is his kindness for us, and the fidelity of the Lord endures forever. Go out to all the world and tell the good news.

Thomas, called Didymus, one of the 12, was not with them when Jesus came. So the other disciples said to him, "We have seen the Lord." But Thomas said to them, "Unless I see the mark of the nails in his hands, and put my finger into the nail marks, and put my hand into his side, I will not believe." Now a week later, his disciples were again inside, and Thomas was with them. Jesus came, although the doors were locked, and stood in their midst and said, "Peace be with you." Then he said to Thomas, "Put your finger here and see my hands, and bring your hand and put it into my side. And do not be unbelieving, but believe." Thomas answered and said to him, "My Lord and my God." Jesus said to him, "Have you come to believe because you have seen me? Blessed are those who have not seen and have believed."

0: Today we celebrate the beautiful feast of the Apostle Thomas, who is also known as the Apostle to India. And ironically, you know, last night Father Steve arrived from India, so today, you know, is his special day for more reasons than one. So he is continuing to hear confessions in the confessional, but I know he probably can hear me. So it's a great joy to be able to welcome him back to Our Lady of Mercy, our Indian brother. You know, the name Thomas, nicknamed Didymus, means the twin. Who do you think the other twin is? I'm afraid the other twin is you and me. Thomas the doubter. And he singled out among the disciples, you know, of course, for being the doubter. Which sort of, you know, in the end, though, is dispelled by the risen Jesus when Thomas is the one who will say eventually, "My Lord and my God." For those of us of a certain age, you know, when the sisters taught us in catechism and Catholic school, we were always told to pray silently to ourselves at the time of consecration when the priest raised the host, to pray those very words of St. Thomas, "My Lord and my God." And so, you know, the thing is that today we celebrate St. Thomas, one of the 12, obviously, you know, gave his life, shed his blood for his witness to Jesus, chosen by Jesus himself to be among the first apostles. And as I said, despite his legendary reputation for being the doubter, Thomas was also the apostle who first committed to staying with Jesus on the way to Jerusalem, even if it meant death, and who professed faith immediately upon encountering the risen Christ. When on the second week Jesus appeared, Thomas says, "My Lord and my God." After the resurrection, you know, Thomas's gospel zeal reportedly took him all the way to India to proclaim the good news, where he eventually gave his own life. It seems initial doubt yielded to unrelenting faith and faithfulness. And sometimes I would think that really the opposite of faith is really not doubt, because in all of us, I think doubt and faith kind of exist simultaneously. Sometimes I think really the opposite of faith is lack of trust. Who of us here at some point or another has not felt doubt? So why do we hark back to the label of Doubting Thomas when we first hear his name? I guess it just goes to show that reputations are hard to shake, especially among our closest friends and family members. Once you get a rap, it's kind of hard to ever leave it behind. And perhaps that was true even amongst the early Christian community. Thomas himself told the doubting story of his initial reaction to the news of Jesus' resurrection as a backdrop to his subsequent evangelization efforts. And it reminds really all of us that, you know, lest we become overly virtuous and self-righteous about ourselves, you know, we are a mixed bag. We are both saint and sinner. There's good and bad in all of us. There is doubt and faith in all of us. There is fear and hope in all of us. There is joy and sadness in all of us. There is life and death in all of us. And all these things that coexist within us. And so rather than considering these good-bad dichotomies, I think the letter to the Ephesians gives us an alternative. That regarding all the paradoxes that are inside you and me, all the paradoxes that are inside all of us, we can never forget that we are held together as one dwelling place of God in the Holy Spirit. That in spite of all that mixed bag of stuff in you and me, we are held together as one dwelling place of God in the Holy Spirit. And that should be really a source of delight for all of us. That the Lord hasn't given up on you and me. God isn't finished with you and me. And no matter what the doubts may have been in the past or the mistakes we may have made, it is the Lord who is the one who forgives. And the Lord who is the one who receives. And the Lord who is the one who lives in you and me. And so thank you, St. Thomas, for the hope that you give us all. And your beautiful words that we will soon pray together. My Lord and my God. Amen. Let us now stand to place before the Lord our prayers and petitions.
1: For the church, may the Holy Spirit increase her in faithfulness and holiness. Let us pray to the Lord.
0: Lord, hear our prayer.
1: For international leaders and diplomats, may the Prince of Peace guide them in pursuing peace and understanding in times of conflict. Let us pray to the Lord.
0: Lord, hear our prayer.
1: For persons with disabilities, may our community embrace their unique gifts with joy and respond with sensitivity and compassion to their particular needs. We pray to the Lord.
0: Lord, hear our prayer.
1: For our country, the United States of America, that after 250 years of being a beacon of life, of freedom, and of hope, we may continue to be united, one nation under God, with liberty and justice for all. We pray to the Lord.
0: Lord, hear our prayer.
1: For all who have recently died, may they come to share in the fullness of life with our risen Lord. We pray to the Lord.
0: Lord, hear our prayer. Heavenly Father, hear the prayers of your people who gather in faith. Help us in all of our struggles of life to know that even in our doubts, you are always with us. You are the God who is ever at our side, the one who lives in us, who is the source of our hope and joy. For we ask all these things in the name of Jesus the Lord. Amen.

0: Blessed are you, Lord God of all creation. Through your goodness we have this bread to offer, which earth has given and human hands have made. It will become for us the bread of life. Blessed are you, Lord God of all creation. Through your goodness we have this wine to offer, fruit of the vine and work of human hands. It will become for us our spiritual drink. Lord, wash away my iniquity and cleanse me from my sins. Pray, brethren, that my sacrifice and yours may be acceptable to God the Father, the Almighty.
1: May the Lord accept the sacrifice at your hands, the praise and the glory of his name.
0: We render you, O Lord, the service that is your due, humbly imploring you to keep safe your gifts in us, as we honor the confession of the Apostle St. Thomas, and as we offer you now a sacrifice of praise. For we ask this through Christ our Lord.
1: Amen.
0: My brothers and sisters, the Lord be with you. Lift up your hearts. Let us give thanks to the Lord our God. It is truly right and just, our duty and our salvation, always and everywhere to give you thanks, Lord, Holy Father, Almighty and Eternal God. For you, Eternal Shepherd, do not desert your flock, but through the blessed apostles watch over it and protect it always, so that it may be governed by those you have appointed shepherds to lead it in the name of your Son, Jesus. And so with all the angels and archangels, we sing the hymn of your glory, as without end we acclaim. Holy, holy, holy Lord, God of hosts, heaven and earth are full of your glory. Hosanna in the highest. Blessed is he who comes in the name of the Lord. Hosanna in the highest. You are indeed the holy, O Lord, the fount of all holiness. Make holy, therefore, these gifts, we pray, by sending down your Spirit upon them like the dewfall, so that they may become for us the body and the blood of our Lord Jesus Christ. At the time he was betrayed and entered willingly into his passion, Jesus took bread and, giving thanks, broke it and gave it to his disciples, saying, "Take this, all of you, and eat of it, for this is my body, which will be given up for you."

In a similar way, when supper was ended, he took the chalice, and once more, giving thanks, he gave it to his disciples, saying, "Take this, all of you, and drink from it, for this is the chalice of my blood, the blood of the new and the eternal covenant, which will be poured out for you and for many for the forgiveness of sins. Do this in memory of me."

When we eat this bread and drink this cup, we proclaim your death, O Lord, until you come again. Therefore, as we celebrate the memorial of his death and resurrection, we offer you, Lord, the bread of life and the chalice of salvation, giving thanks that you have held us worthy to be in your presence and to minister to you. Humbly we pray that, partaking of the body and blood of Christ, we may be gathered into one by the Holy Spirit. Remember, Lord, your church spread throughout the world. Bring her to the fullness of charity, together with Leo, our Pope, Michael, our Bishop, and all the clergy. Remember also our brothers and sisters who have fallen asleep in the hope of the resurrection, and all who have died in your mercy. Welcome them into the light of your face. Have mercy on us all, we pray, that with the Blessed Virgin Mary, Mother of God, with Saint Joseph, the Blessed Apostles, Saint Thomas, and with all the saints who have pleased you throughout the ages, that we may merit to be co-heirs to eternal life, and may praise and glorify you through your Son, Jesus Christ. Through him and with him and in him, O God, Almighty Father, in the

0: Let us now stand to join our voices as together we pray the prayer our Savior Jesus has taught. Our Father, who art in heaven, hallowed be thy name. Thy kingdom come, thy will be done, on earth as it is in heaven. Give us this day our daily bread, and forgive us our trespasses, as we forgive those who trespass against us. And lead us not into temptation, but deliver us from evil. Deliver us, Lord, we pray, from every evil. Graciously grant peace in our days. And by the help of your mercy, we may be always free from sin and safe from all distress, as we await the blessed hope and the coming of our Savior, Jesus Christ.
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0: Lord Jesus Christ, who said to your apostles, "Peace I leave you, my peace I give you," look not on our sins, but on the faith of your church. 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Amen. The peace of the Lord be with you always.
2: Let us offer each other the sign of peace.

Behold the Lamb of God. 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Lord, I am not worthy that you should enter under my roof, but only say the word, and my soul shall be healed. May the body and blood of Jesus Christ keep me safe for everlasting life. Amen. Body of Christ.

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1: We now invite you to join us in praying the Patriotic Rosary. The Patriotic Rosary is a powerful prayer for divine protection and mercy for our nation during these difficult times. We pray for the intentions of our country. To the Sacred Heart of Jesus, through the intercession of the Immaculate Heart of Mary.
2: The Patriotic Rosary, in the name of the Father, and of the Son, and of the Holy Spirit, amen. Come, Holy Spirit, for the conversion of our nation's capital, I believe in God, the Father Almighty, creator of heaven and earth, and in Jesus Christ, his only Son, our Lord, who was conceived by the Holy Spirit, born of the Virgin Mary, suffered under Pontius Pilate, was crucified, died, and was buried. He descended into hell. On the third day he rose again from the dead. He ascended into heaven and is seated at the right hand of God, the Father Almighty. From thence he shall come to judge the living and the dead.
3: I believe in the Holy Spirit, the Holy Catholic Church, the communion of saints, the forgiveness of sins, the resurrection of the body, and in life everlasting. Amen.
2: Our Father, who art in heaven, hallowed be thy name. Thy kingdom come, thy will be done on earth as it is in heaven.
3: Give us this day our daily bread, and forgive us our trespasses, as we forgive those who trespass against us. And lead us not into temptation, but deliver us from evil.
2: For all bishops, priests, and religious, Hail Mary, full of grace, the Lord is with thee. Blessed art thou among women, and blessed is the fruit of thy womb, Jesus.
3: Holy Mary, Mother of God, pray for us sinners, now and at the hour of our death. Amen.
2: Hail Mary, full of grace, the Lord is with thee. Blessed art thou among women, and blessed is the fruit of thy womb, Jesus.
3: Holy Mary, Mother of God, pray for us sinners, now and at the hour of our death. Amen.
2: Hail Mary, full of grace, the Lord is with thee. Blessed art thou among women, and blessed is the fruit of thy womb, Jesus.
3: Holy Mary, Mother of God, pray for us sinners, now and at the hour of our death. Amen.
2: For the conversion of our country, glory be to the Father, and to the Son, and to the Holy Spirit.
3: As it was in the beginning, is now, and ever shall be, world without end. Amen.
2: The first sorrowful mystery, the agony in the garden. For the presidency of the United States of America and the District of Columbia. Our Father, who art in heaven, hallowed be thy name. Thy kingdom come, thy will be done on earth, as it is in heaven.
3: Give us this day our daily bread, and forgive us our trespasses, as we forgive those who trespass against us. And lead us not into temptation, but deliver us from evil.
2: We plead the blood of Jesus over Alabama, and every soul in that state. Hail Mary, full of grace, the Lord is with thee. Blessed art thou among women, and blessed is the fruit of thy womb, Jesus.
3: Holy Mary, Mother of God, pray for us sinners, now and at the hour of our death. Amen.
2: We plead the blood of Jesus over Alaska and every soul in that state. Hail Mary, full of grace, the Lord is with thee. Blessed art thou among women, and blessed is the fruit of thy womb, Jesus.
3: Holy Mary, Mother of God, pray for us sinners, now and at the hour of our death. Amen.
2: We plead the blood of Jesus over Arizona
3: and every soul in that state.
2: Hail Mary, full of grace, the Lord is with thee. Blessed art thou among women, and blessed is the fruit of thy womb, Jesus.
3: Holy Mary, Mother of God, pray for us sinners, now and at the hour of our death. Amen.
2: We plead the blood of Jesus over Arkansas
3: and every soul in that state.
2: Hail Mary, full of grace, the Lord is with thee. Blessed art thou among women, and blessed is the fruit of thy womb, Jesus.
3: Holy Mary, Mother of God, pray for us sinners, now and at the hour of our death. Amen.
2: We plead the blood of Jesus over California
3: and every soul in that state.
2: Hail Mary, full of grace, the Lord is with thee. Blessed art thou among women, and blessed is the fruit of thy womb, Jesus.
3: Holy Mary, Mother of God, pray for us sinners, now and at the hour of our death. Amen.
2: We plead the blood of Jesus over Colorado
3: and every soul in that state.
2: Hail Mary, full of grace, the Lord is with thee. Blessed art thou among women, and blessed is the fruit of thy womb, Jesus.
3: Holy Mary, Mother of God, pray for us sinners, now and at the hour of our death. Amen.
2: We plead the blood of Jesus over Connecticut and every soul in that state. Hail Mary, full of grace, the Lord is with thee. Blessed art thou among women, and blessed is the fruit of thy womb, Jesus.
3: Holy Mary, Mother of God, pray for us sinners, now and at the hour of our death. Amen.
2: We plead the blood of Jesus over Delaware and every soul in that state. Hail Mary, full of grace, the Lord is with thee. Blessed art thou among women, and blessed is the fruit of thy womb, Jesus.
3: Holy Mary, Mother of God, pray for us sinners, now and at the hour of our death. Amen.
2: We plead the blood of Jesus over Florida
3: and every soul in that state.
2: Hail Mary, full of grace, the Lord is with thee. Blessed art thou among women, and blessed is the fruit of thy womb, Jesus.
3: Holy Mary, Mother of God, pray for us sinners, now and at the hour of our death. Amen.
2: We plead the blood of Jesus over Georgia
3: and every soul in that state.
2: Hail Mary, full of grace, the Lord is with thee. Blessed art thou among women, and blessed is the fruit of thy womb, Jesus.
3: Holy Mary, Mother of God, pray for us sinners, now and at the hour of our death. Amen.
2: For the conversion of our country, glory be to the Father, and to the Son, and to the Holy Spirit.
3: As it was in the beginning, is now, and ever shall be, world without end. Amen.
2: O my Jesus, forgive us our sins. Save us from the fires of hell. Lead all souls to heaven, especially those in most need of thy mercy. The second sorrowful mystery, the scourging at the pillar. For the Supreme Court of the United States of America, our Father who art in heaven, hallowed be thy name. Thy kingdom come, thy will be done on earth as it is in heaven.
3: Give us this day our daily bread, and forgive us our trespasses, as we forgive those who trespass against us. And lead us not into temptation, but deliver us from evil.
2: We plead the blood of Jesus over Hawaii
3: and every soul in that state.
2: Hail Mary, full of grace, the Lord is with thee. Blessed art thou among women, and blessed is the fruit of thy womb, Jesus.
3: Holy Mary, Mother of God, pray for us sinners, now and at the hour of our death. Amen.
2: We plead the blood of Jesus over Idaho
3: and every soul in that state.
2: Hail Mary, full of grace, the Lord is with thee. Blessed art thou among women, and blessed is the fruit of thy womb, Jesus.
3: Holy Mary, Mother of God, pray for us sinners, now and at the hour of our death. Amen.
2: We plead the blood of Jesus over Illinois
3: and every soul in that state.
2: Hail Mary, full of grace, the Lord is with thee. Blessed art thou among women, and blessed is the fruit of thy womb, Jesus.
3: Holy Mary, Mother of God, pray for us sinners, now and at the hour of our death. Amen.
2: We plead the blood of Jesus over Indiana
3: and every soul in that state.
2: Hail Mary, full of grace, the Lord is with thee. Blessed art thou among women, and blessed is the fruit of thy womb, Jesus.
3: Holy Mary, Mother of God, pray for us sinners, now and at the hour of our death. Amen.
2: We plead the blood of Jesus over Iowa
3: and every soul in that state.
2: Hail Mary, full of grace, the Lord is with thee. Blessed art thou among women, and blessed is the fruit of thy womb, Jesus.
3: Holy Mary, Mother of God, pray for us sinners, now and at the hour of our death. Amen.
2: We plead the blood of Jesus over Kansas
3: and every soul in that state.
2: Hail Mary, full of grace, the Lord is with thee. Blessed art thou among women, and blessed is the fruit of thy womb, Jesus.
3: Holy Mary, Mother of God, pray for us sinners, now and at the hour of our death. Amen.
2: We plead the blood of Jesus over Kentucky
3: and every soul in that state.
2: Hail Mary, full of grace, the Lord is with thee. Blessed art thou among women, and blessed is the fruit of thy womb, Jesus.
3: Holy Mary, Mother of God, pray for us sinners, now and at the hour of our death. Amen.
2: We plead the blood of Jesus over Louisiana
3: and every soul in that state.
2: Hail Mary, full of grace, the Lord is with thee. Blessed art thou among women, and blessed is the fruit of thy womb, Jesus.
3: Holy Mary, Mother of God, pray for us sinners, now and at the hour of our death. Amen.
2: We plead the blood of Jesus over Maine
3: and every soul in that state.
2: Hail Mary, full of grace, the Lord is with thee. Blessed art thou among women, and blessed is the fruit of thy womb, Jesus.
3: Holy Mary, Mother of God, pray for us sinners, now and at the hour of our death. Amen.
2: We plead the blood of Jesus over Maryland
3: and every soul in that state.
2: Hail Mary, full of grace, the Lord is with thee. Blessed art thou among women, and blessed is the fruit of thy womb, Jesus.
3: Holy Mary, Mother of God, pray for us sinners, now and at the hour of our death. Amen.
2: For the conversion of our country, glory be to the Father, and to the Son, and to the Holy Spirit.
3: As it was in the beginning, is now, and ever shall be, world without end. Amen.
2: O my Jesus,
3: forgive us our sins, save us from the fires of hell, lead all souls to heaven, especially those in most need of thy mercy.
2: The third sorrowful mystery, the crowning with thorns. For the Senate and the House of Representatives of the United States of America. Our Father, who art in heaven, hallowed be thy name. Thy kingdom come, thy will be done on earth as it is in heaven.
3: Give us this day our daily bread, and forgive us our trespasses, as we forgive those who trespass against us. And lead us not into temptation, but deliver us from evil.
2: We plead the blood of Jesus over Massachusetts and every
3: soul in that state.
2: Hail Mary, full of grace, the Lord is with thee. Blessed art thou among women, and blessed is the fruit of thy womb, Jesus.
3: Holy Mary, Mother of God, pray for us sinners, now and at the hour of our death. Amen.
2: We plead the blood of Jesus over Michigan
3: and every soul in that state.
2: Hail Mary, full of grace, the Lord is with thee. Blessed art thou among women, and blessed is the fruit of thy womb, Jesus.
3: Holy Mary, Mother of God, pray for us sinners, now and at the hour of our death. Amen.
2: We plead the blood of Jesus over Minnesota
3: and every soul in that state.
2: Hail Mary, full of grace, the Lord is with thee. Blessed art thou among women, and blessed is the fruit of thy womb, Jesus.
3: Holy Mary, Mother of God, pray for us sinners, now and at the hour of our death. Amen.
2: We plead the blood of Jesus over Mississippi
3: and every soul in that state.
2: Hail Mary, full of grace, the Lord is with thee. Blessed art thou among women, and blessed is the fruit of thy womb, Jesus.
3: Holy Mary, Mother of God, pray for us sinners, now and at the hour of our death. Amen.
2: We plead the blood of Jesus over Missouri
3: and every soul in that state.
2: Hail Mary, full of grace, the Lord is with thee. Blessed art thou among women, and blessed is the fruit of thy womb, Jesus.
3: Holy Mary, Mother of God, pray for us sinners, now and at the hour of our death. Amen.
2: We plead the blood of Jesus over Montana
3: and every soul in that state.
2: Hail Mary, full of grace, the Lord is with thee. Blessed art thou among women, and blessed is the fruit of thy womb, Jesus.
3: Holy Mary, Mother of God, pray for us sinners, now and at the hour of our death. Amen.
2: We plead the blood of Jesus over Nebraska
3: and every soul in that state.
2: Hail Mary, full of grace, the Lord is with thee. Blessed art thou among women, and blessed is the fruit of thy womb, Jesus.
3: Holy Mary, Mother of God, pray for us sinners, now and at the hour of our death. Amen.
2: We plead the blood of Jesus over Nevada
3: and every soul in that state.
2: Hail Mary, full of grace, the Lord is with thee. Blessed art thou among women, and blessed is the fruit of thy womb, Jesus.
3: Holy Mary, Mother of God, pray for us sinners, now and at the hour of our death. Amen.
2: We plead the blood of Jesus over New Hampshire
3: and every soul in that state.
2: Hail Mary, full of grace, the Lord is with thee. Blessed art thou among women, and blessed is the fruit of thy womb, Jesus.
3: Holy Mary, Mother of God, pray for us sinners, now and at the hour of our death. Amen.
2: We plead the blood of Jesus over New Jersey
3: and every soul in that state.
2: Hail Mary, full of grace, the Lord is with thee. Blessed art thou among women, and blessed is the fruit of thy womb, Jesus.
3: Holy Mary, Mother of God, pray for us sinners, now and at the hour of our death. Amen.
2: For the conversion of our country, glory be to the Father, and to the Son, and to the Holy Spirit.
3: As it was in the beginning, is now, and ever shall be, world without end. Amen.
2: O my Jesus, forgive us our sins,
3: save us from the fires of hell, lead all souls to heaven, especially those in most need of thy mercy.
2: The fourth sorrowful mystery, the carrying of the cross. For the office of the governors of the United States of America. Our Father, who art in heaven, hallowed be thy name. Thy kingdom come, thy will be done on earth as it is in heaven.
3: Give us this day our daily bread, and forgive us our trespasses, as we forgive those who trespass against us. And lead us not into temptation, but deliver us from evil.
2: We plead the blood of Jesus over New Mexico
3: and every soul in that state.
2: Hail Mary, full of grace, the Lord is with thee. Blessed art thou among women, and blessed is the fruit of thy womb, Jesus.
3: Holy Mary, Mother of God, pray for us sinners, now and at the hour of our death. Amen.
2: We plead the blood of Jesus over New York
3: and every soul in that state.
2: Hail Mary, full of grace, the Lord is with thee. Blessed art thou among women, and blessed is the fruit of thy womb, Jesus.
3: Holy Mary, Mother of God, pray for us sinners, now and at the hour of our death. Amen.
2: We plead the blood of Jesus over North Carolina
3: and every soul in that state.
2: Hail Mary, full of grace, the Lord is with thee. Blessed art thou among women, and blessed is the fruit of thy womb, Jesus.
3: Holy Mary, Mother of God, pray for us sinners, now and at the hour of our death. Amen.
2: We plead the blood of Jesus over North Dakota
3: and every soul in that state.
2: Hail Mary, full of grace, the Lord is with thee. Blessed art thou among women, and blessed is the fruit of thy womb, Jesus.
3: Holy Mary, Mother of God, pray for us sinners, now and at the hour of our death. Amen.
2: We plead the blood of Jesus over Ohio
3: and every soul in that state.
2: Hail Mary, full of grace, the Lord is with thee. Blessed art thou among women, and blessed is the fruit of thy womb, Jesus.
3: Holy Mary, Mother of God, pray for us sinners, now and at the hour of our death. Amen.
2: We plead the blood of Jesus over Oklahoma
3: and every soul in that state.
2: Hail Mary, full of grace, the Lord is with thee. Blessed art thou among women, and blessed is the fruit of thy womb, Jesus.
3: Holy Mary, Mother of God, pray for us sinners, now and at the hour of our death. Amen.
2: We plead the blood of Jesus over Oregon
3: and every soul in that state.
2: Hail Mary, full of grace, the Lord is with thee. Blessed art thou among women, and blessed is the fruit of thy womb, Jesus.
3: Holy Mary, Mother of God, pray for us sinners, now and at the hour of our death. Amen.
2: We plead the blood of Jesus over Pennsylvania
3: and every soul in that state.
2: Hail Mary, full of grace, the Lord is with thee. Blessed art thou among women, and blessed is the fruit of thy womb, Jesus.
3: Holy Mary, Mother of God, pray for us sinners, now and at the hour of our death. Amen.
2: We plead the blood of Jesus over Rhode Island
3: and every soul in that state.
2: Hail Mary, full of grace, the Lord is with thee. Blessed art thou among women, and blessed is the fruit of thy womb, Jesus.
3: Holy Mary, Mother of God, pray for us sinners, now and at the hour of our death. Amen.
2: We plead the blood of Jesus over South Carolina
3: and every soul in that state.
2: Hail Mary, full of grace, the Lord is with thee. Blessed art thou among women, and blessed is the fruit of thy womb, Jesus.
3: Holy Mary, Mother of God, pray for us sinners, now and at the hour of our death. Amen.
2: For the conversion of our country, glory be to the Father, and to the Son, and to the Holy Spirit.
3: As it was in the beginning, is now, and ever shall be, world without end. Amen.
2: O my Jesus,
3: forgive us our sins, save us from the fires of hell, lead all souls to heaven, especially those in most need of thy mercy.
2: The fifth sorrowful mystery, the crucifixion. For all county and municipal offices of the United States of America, our Father who art in heaven, hallowed be thy name. Thy kingdom come, thy will be done on earth as it is in heaven.
3: Give us this day our daily bread, and forgive us our trespasses, as we forgive those who trespass against us. And lead us not into temptation, but deliver us from evil.
2: We plead the blood of Jesus over South Dakota
3: and every soul in that state.
2: Hail Mary, full of grace, the Lord is with thee. Blessed art thou among women, and blessed is the fruit of thy womb, Jesus.
3: Holy Mary, Mother of God, pray for us sinners, now and at the hour of our death. Amen.
2: We plead the blood of Jesus over Tennessee
3: and every soul in that state.
2: Hail Mary, full of grace, the Lord is with thee. Blessed art thou among women, and blessed is the fruit of thy womb, Jesus.
3: Holy Mary, Mother of God, pray for us sinners, now and at the hour of our death. Amen.
2: We plead the blood of Jesus over Texas
3: and every soul in that state.
2: Hail Mary, full of grace, the Lord is with thee. Blessed art thou among women, and blessed is the fruit of thy womb, Jesus.
3: Holy Mary, Mother of God, pray for us sinners, now and at the hour of our death. Amen.
2: We plead the blood of Jesus over Utah
3: and every soul in that state.
2: Hail Mary, full of grace, the Lord is with thee. Blessed art thou among women, and blessed is the fruit of thy womb, Jesus.
3: Holy Mary, Mother of God, pray for us sinners, now and at the hour of our death. Amen.
2: We plead the blood of Jesus over Vermont
3: and every soul in that state.
2: Hail Mary, full of grace, the Lord is with thee. Blessed art thou among women, and blessed is the fruit of thy womb, Jesus.
3: Holy Mary, Mother of God, pray for us sinners, now and at the hour of our death. Amen.
2: We plead the blood of Jesus over Virginia
3: and every soul in that state.
2: Hail Mary, full of grace, the Lord is with thee. Blessed art thou among women, and blessed is the fruit of thy womb, Jesus.
3: Holy Mary, Mother of God, pray for us sinners, now and at the hour of our death. Amen.
2: We plead the blood of Jesus over Washington
3: and every soul in that state.
2: Hail Mary, full of grace, the Lord is with thee. Blessed art thou among women, and blessed is the fruit of thy womb, Jesus.
3: Holy Mary, Mother of God, pray for us sinners, now and at the hour of our death. Amen.
2: We plead the blood of Jesus over West Virginia
3: and every soul in that state.
2: Hail Mary, full of grace, the Lord is with thee. Blessed art thou among women, and blessed is the fruit of thy womb, Jesus.
3: Holy Mary, Mother of God, pray for us sinners, now and at the hour of our death. Amen.
2: We plead the blood of Jesus over Wisconsin
3: and every soul in that state.
2: Hail Mary, full of grace, the Lord is with thee. Blessed art thou among women, and blessed is the fruit of thy womb, Jesus.
3: Holy Mary, Mother of God, pray for us sinners, now and at the hour of our death. Amen.
2: We plead the blood of Jesus over Wyoming
3: and every soul in that state.
2: Hail Mary, full of grace, the Lord is with thee. Blessed art thou among women, and blessed is the fruit of thy womb, Jesus.
3: Holy Mary, Mother of God, pray for us sinners, now and at the hour of our death. Amen.
2: For the conversion of our country, glory be to the Father, and to the Son, and to the Holy Spirit.
3: As it was in the beginning, is now, and ever shall be, world without end. Amen.
2: O my Jesus, forgive
3: us our sins. Save us from the fires of hell. Lead all souls to heaven, especially those in most need of thy mercy.
2: Hail, Holy Queen, Mother of mercy, our life, our sweetness, and our hope. To thee do we cry, poor banished children of Eve. To thee do we send up our sighs, mourning and weeping in this valley of tears. Turn then, most gracious Advocate, thine eyes of mercy towards us, and after this our exile, show unto us the blessed fruit of thy womb, Jesus. O clement, O loving, O sweet Virgin Mary, pray for us, O most holy Mother of God,
3: that we may be made worthy of the promises of Christ.
2: Let us pray. O God, whose only begotten Son, by his life, death, and resurrection, has purchased for us the rewards of eternal life, grant, we beseech thee, that by meditating upon these mysteries of the most holy Rosary of the Blessed Virgin Mary, we may imitate what they contain and obtain what they promise, through the same Christ our Lord. Amen. May the divine assistance remain always with us,
3: and may the souls of the faithful departed, through the mercy of God, rest in peace.
2: Amen. In the name of the Father, and of the Son, and of the Holy Spirit. Amen.
4: Amen.
1: Thank you for joining us in praying the Patriotic Rosary. We will offer this rosary each day at the same time, asking for God's protection and mercy on our country. We hope you will continue to pray with us for our nation. As St. Padre Pio taught us, love the Madonna, and pray the Rosary. For her Rosary is the weapon against the evils of the world today.
4: Woman's New Life Clinic is growing, and we're looking for part-time or full-time fundraisers in Baton Rouge who want to make a real difference in the lives of women and their families. This opportunity is ideal for individuals who are organized, relational, and motivated by our mission to provide compassionate, life-affirming

0: You want to let the good Lord know that you're not a fence walker? Make the sign of the cross. You want to let your family know that you love them? Make the sign of the cross. Before and after every meal, when you wake up and you go to bed. It was so common in the first 200 years, it had been uncommon for you not to see the greatest sign of all. With your hands, let the good Lord know that you are indeed part of His church for all eternity. Amen?
1: Amen.
0: In the name of the Father, and the Son, and of the Holy Spirit.
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4: 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Today we pray for peace in the Middle East. Lord Jesus Christ, Son of God and Messiah, we glorify your holy name. You lived and traveled in the Middle East when you walked upon this earth. 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Let them know peace, the peace that you came to bring. 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Let them come to know you who are the way and the truth and the life. Amen.
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9: And welcome again to Call to Communion here on EWTN on this 4th of July. I know that we have listeners all over the world, but here in the United States, this day is very, very special to us. We love our country just like we love our faith, and we try to do the best we can each and every day. So today, we're not going to be taking your phone calls on this special 4th of July mailbag. We're going to answer a bunch of emails that have come in over the past couple of weeks. So today it's going to be our producer, Pedro Quiles, me, Tom Price, and Dr. David Anders.
10: Tom, how are you today?
9: Very well, and a happy 4th of July to you,
10: happy
9: my friend.
10: Happy 4th to you, too.
9: We're going to lead off with a question from France. Are you ready for that?
10: From France.
9: Yeah, okay, you're fantastic. A bit of a Francophile, aren't you?
10: A bit.
9: Yes, indeed. This is from Martin. He says he's a cradle Catholic from Paris. Martin says, could you remind us, please, which church document says that our personal sacrifice of ourselves is the most important part of sacrifice in the Mass? Hearing you say this has given new meaning to the liturgy for me. It's helped me enormously to make the hard personal sacrifices that enrich family memberships. But why is this subject rarely spelled out in church teaching? All the practicing Catholics I know say that the source and summit of Christian life is participation in the communion, not the Eucharistic sacrifice. Thanks, Martin in Paris.
10: Yeah, thanks. I really appreciate the question. So, the doctrine is ancient, and it's distributed across so many fathers of the church and great theologians and papal documents and edifying works. It's hard to single out just one, but the one that I think is probably the most recent and authoritative would be Pius XII's encyclical Mediator Dei.
9: Okay.
10: Because it's his encyclical on the liturgy, and in it he draws a distinction between the ritual act of sacrifice, which the Eucharist most certainly is. It's a ritual act of sacrifice. And then the interior act of sacrifice, whereby the worshiper offers himself, along with the body and blood of Christ, to God the Father. And the Pope says, between the two, between the ritual act of sacrifice, which is extremely important, and the interior sacrifice, he says, the more important is the interior. And if you think about it for about 2 seconds, you should realize why. Because what good would it do you to participate in the ritual sacrifice of Christ's body and blood in the Eucharist, if in your

0: interior life, you are determined to defy God. Right? It doesn't make any sense.
1: No, like
0: you've got to have the interior disposition.
1: Sure, sure.
0: And the Second Vatican Council, in its document Sacrosanctum Concilium, continued in the same vein. And my favorite paragraph from that document instructs that the people should be instructed that they offer the Immaculate Victim, and that is to say Jesus Christ, in his body and blood present in the Eucharist, that the faithful offer the body and blood, the Immaculate Victim, not only through the hands of the ministerial priest who effects the sacrifice, but also along with him as they offer themselves. So you can find it in both those documents.
1: Well, there you go.
0: Now, let me go back a little bit into the Council of Trent.
1: Okay.
0: When you go back to the Catechism of the Council of Trent, sometimes called the Roman Catechism, wonderful chapter in there on the Eucharist, and the Fathers of the Council clearly distinguish the Eucharist as a sacrifice and the Eucharist as a sacrament. And the Catechism says the difference between the two is very great. When I first read that, it grabbed me by the throat. It really got my attention. Oh, sacrifice and communion, both two aspects of the Eucharist, but distinct, and the difference is very great. And the Council was at pains to emphasize that the ritual act of sacrifice in the Mass, and you'll note this, we say it every time you go to Mass. The priest in the Eucharistic prayer says, you know, look, O Lord, upon these offerings, right? May my sacrifice and yours be acceptable. I mean, this language of sacrifice and oblation is just shot through the liturgy, right? It is, in fact, a true objective sacrifice to propitiate God and reconcile man to God. That is the form of the Mass.
1: All right.
0: And the reception of Holy Communion is adjoined to that, but it's not the point of the thing. The point of the thing is the ritual offering. Now, your question, why is this doctrine underemphasized? And it is. It is underemphasized. I agree with you, right? And here's why I think. There was a legitimate, and I believe it was a legitimate criticism of Catholic liturgy by the Protestant Reformation that it had become so formulaic and ritualistic that it was possible, and in fact oftentimes likely, that the laity would appropriate it in superstitious ways. And, you know, to put a fine point on it, I mean, you can sort of imagine a guy showing up to the side altar on a weekday and paying a mass stipend to a priest, you know, to say something, some intention of his, you know, I put money on this racehorse, Father, and I want you to say a mass that I'll win, you know. And there were, you can read Erasmus and other contemporary writers that sort of document Catholic superstitions at the time, and a kind of piety that was far removed from interior love of Christ and humility and growth and charity and so forth. And so anytime you emphasize the ritual aspect of the liturgy to the exclusion of the interior life, then you can potentially fall into superstition. And the reformers, like Catholic reformers, legitimately criticize such things.
1: Mm-hmm.
0: And I think that, you know, that criticism never went away. And in the 20th century in particular, there was a kind of an ecumenical sensitivity to this and other Protestant criticisms of the Mass, and there were apologetical efforts to kind of tone down the sacrificial doctrine of the Mass, basically to make the thing more accommodating to a kind of ecumenical and quite frankly Protestant understanding of the liturgy. And I think this move has affected people who would see themselves as, you know, sort of deeply pious and Orthodox Catholic and in no way Protestant, but don't realize the extent to which Calvinism has infected the way they interpret the liturgy.
1: Wow, fascinating. Hey, Martin, thanks so much for your email. Thanks also for listening to us in Paris. I know that we do have listeners, as I said earlier, all over the world, and we are very glad that you are one of them. In a moment, we're going to get to some great emails. We have one here from Karen in Clarksburg, Virginia. We have an anonymous listener. We will honor that anonymity. We'll also get emails in from Elizabeth, Karen, Pam, Brandon, Rachel, Alex, and lots more on this special 4th of July mailbag of Call to Communion here on EWTN. Do stay with us.
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1: A blessed 4th of July to you from all of us here at EWTN, especially those of us doing the Call to Communion program. We're doing a mailbag edition of this show today, so not going to be taking your phone calls because we're doing the 4th of July thing. That's just what we're doing. So here's an email from Karen in Clarksburg, West Virginia. She says she's a devoted daily listener, and she says, Dr. Enders, please explain as simply as you can the difference between graces and blessings. I tend to use these phrases interchangeably at times. With gratitude, Karen in West Virginia.
0: Yeah, thanks. So there is, of course, a kind of theological inexactitude in Catholic verbiage, right? And I think that sometimes people use graces in a very loose and non-technical way that could mean nothing different from blessings. I mean, what is it we mean when we ask for a blessing? Well, we want God to show favor to us.
1: Sure, right? Sure.
0: And I think a lot of times people use graces in the same sense, right? But if you want to get quite technical, you could draw a distinction between graces and blessings. A grace would be a kind of blessing, but not every blessing would be a grace. So to give you, make that explicit, you could ask God to bless your fields, for example, if you're a farmer, and God might send, you know, rain on your crops and ladybugs to eat the aphids. Well, is it ladybugs that eat the aphids? Is that how it goes?
1: I'm not sure.
0: Well, they eat some pesky bug.
1: Yeah,
0: right?
1: They do. You know? Yeah, they do.
0: And in fact, that's where they get the name ladybug from. You know, the French word is coccinelle, and the scientific word is something like coccinelle, but it's, I can't remember what it is. And there was a plague of whatever the thing is that ladybugs eat, right, on some British crop, some English crop. And the Catholic population prayed for Our Lady's intercession. And all these little red bugs showed up and ate the pesky bugs. And they said, well, Our Lady's bugs have rescued us. And so in the vernacular, ladybugs became known as Our Lady's bugs.
1: Wow.
0: Because Mary had sent them to preserve the crops, right?
1: So cool.
0: Well, that's a blessing, but it wouldn't necessarily do anything towards the transformation of your interior life to unite you to God. It'd be perfectly possible to have, you know, to have abundant crops and yet be at enmity with God in your heart. Hey, thanks, God, for doing me a solid. You know, I'm on my own now. Thank you very much. You know, that's a conceivable position.
1: Yeah.
0: Whereas grace, when we talk about grace theologically, we're really talking about the supernatural motions of the soul that move us to unite ourselves with God. And not every blessing would be a grace, but every grace would be a blessing. Mm.
1: Okay. Well, very good. And thanks so much for your note there from West Virginia.
0: So our producer says, yes, it is aphids that they eat.
1: Aphids.
0: But they also consume other small insects like mites, scale insects, and mealybugs.
1: Well, God bless the ladybug. That is fantastic. I appreciate that email there. We're doing a special mailbag program today on EWTN's Call to Communion. Here's that anonymous email that I mentioned. This is kind of a tough one, David. Dr. Enders, I try to live every day for Christ. I show love to anyone and everyone. I know I'm not perfect, but I try to be. My brother has stage 4 lung and bone cancer. How can I make my prayers more efficacious to help him. He's only 54. He's in a great deal of pain. I have prayed for his complete healing, and the cancer has spread. Jesus healed many people. Peter healed people just by walking past them. How do we get that kind of healing in this modern age? Are my prayers just not working because of a lack of faith or because of sin? How can I get a miracle from Jesus? And again, that's from Anonymous.
0: Oh, wow. Thank you so much for your letter. And I'm so, so, so sorry for what your brother is suffering and for what you're suffering,
1: yeah,
0: right, on his behalf. And I'm deeply sympathetic. And I absolutely understand the impulse to really just want to just tear down the gates of heaven with your prayers and just implore God to come save someone that is so dear to you and so precious to you. And I really understand that. But my heart goes out to you for another reason, and that is that there seems to be here a kind of note of self-blame, as if you were asking, what am I doing wrong? What's lacking in me that God hasn't answered my prayer the way I want it answered? You know, what am I in sin? Do I not have enough faith? And that breaks my heart, right? Because sometimes God doesn't give us what we ask for in prayer because he's got another plan. You know, my former pastor at my Catholic church in town used to say God has three answers to prayer. Yes, not yet, and I've got a better plan.
1: Hmm.
0: And which means it's really hard to know, right? You know, why in the providence of God some prayers are answered and some aren't. Jesus tells us, you know, when tragedy strikes, that we should not necessarily default to the judgment that the one whom it strikes is necessarily a worse person. You remember he said when the Tower of Siloam fell on these, should we conclude that they were worse sinners than everybody else? He says, absolutely not. No, we're not going to conclude that.
1: Yeah.
0: The story of the book of Job is that horrific suffering falls upon a man for no intelligible reason. And Job is never given a reason, even when he meets God at the end of the book. And he's like, why, oh God, why? God doesn't explain himself. He just says, well, I'm God, so hush. But no explanation. The whole point of the book is that sometimes evil is just purely unintelligible. And Job is introduced to us as a righteous man in whom there was no fault. So sometimes evil is just unintelligible, physical evil, moral evil. And I think what we have to do in these instances, if we're Christians, is remember a couple things. One is that Christ entered into the experience of suffering. He let evil happen to him to join in solidarity with the suffering human race. He had physical evil. He had moral evil inflicted upon him. He fully identified with us in our suffering so that we can identify with him. And secondly, he rose from the dead to be victorious over evil with the promise that the power of his resurrection would ultimately come to pervade the earth, but not until the eschaton, not until the end of time. And so the full completion of Christ's redemptive work is not necessarily in the time frame of our temporal life. So it's not wrong to pray for your brother's healing. And it's painful, intensely painful, to think, well, Christ has promised the solution to this problem, but maybe not now. And I have to postpone my hope for the next life. And that can sometimes be the case. Doesn't mean you've done anything wrong. Doesn't mean you're lacking in faith. Doesn't mean you're lacking in holiness. Sometimes God has his own inscrutable purposes.
1: Anonymous, thank you so much for your letter. And please know that we are praying for you and for your brother as well. Called Communion here on EWTN. Heard from Pete in St. Pete. That'd be St. Petersburg, Florida. He wanted to talk a little bit about some experience that he has had with the Mormon faith. He says, hi, Dr. Anders. Living in Utah, being a Catholic, made me learn more about my faith and then Mormon teachings. Being recruited, it was an interesting time in my life. I did discover the basics as I had a Catholic convert friend, a real born-againer, talk to a friend who was a devout Mormon. After an hour of their discussion, it was Brother Bob and Brother Ron, and the former, Brother Bob, advised there wasn't much difference in basic beliefs. I then asked Ron If God had a mother and a father and brothers and sisters, he said yes. It all went downhill from there. The basics that I got was what God was, I am. What God is, I can become by following the teachings of Joseph Smith and the prophets of the church. Also, if successful, I will have a heaven of my own and progeny, therefore polygamy. And then marriage for time, eternity, or time and eternity. The wife gets to my heaven only if I call her. I know her name in the afterlife. She doesn't know mine. I am a God after all. What power during married life? This is a really tempting belief system. Would love your thoughts. Thanks, Pete in St. Pete.
0: Yeah, thanks. I really appreciate the question. I have to confess, I've never found it a tempting belief system, right? Because it strikes me as implausible to the extreme.
1: Yeah.
0: Certainly not historic Christianity, Protestant, Catholic, or Orthodox. And in fact, founded upon a number of historical myths that I believe that archaeology and genetics have definitively disproved, like especially the Mormon theory that Native Americans were descended from ancient Israelites. And I think it's pretty unassailably true that that is not the case, right? So it's just, and I could say a lot of things about Joseph Smith and his character and motivations that I won't. But you might go do some studying about the man, and I think you'll see what I mean. So I've never found it particularly plausible. It's not to say that Mormons don't have a lot to commend them, and they're some people of extraordinary talent and savoir faire, and I mean, man, they can sure run hotels, I'll tell you that. There's an aspect of that. There's a lot of business savvy and marketing savvy in the world of the Latter-day Saints. And the insistence of your Mormon interlocutor that, there's not much difference, was obviously false. I mean, that's obviously false. The differences are profound between Mormonism and Catholicism or any other form of historic Christianity. They're profound differences, so profound, in fact, that of all the offshoots of the Christian faith that have come into existence over the centuries, there are very few about which the Catholic Church says we will not accept their baptism. But this is one.
1: Yeah.
0: The Catholic Church does not accept Mormon baptism because the cleavage is so great between Mormonism and Catholicism. So why then? And this guy knows that, right? Because if you listen to the inside talk on Mormonism about Catholics, they don't think very well of Catholics. Let me tell you that right now. So why lead with, there's not much difference? And it is, I believe, a very deliberate public relations strategy that the Mormon Church has adopted, and I think is a big part of the ethos of Mormonism, which is to put a certain face before the world, to appear in a certain light.
1: Perhaps to continue the conversation.
0: And to continue the conversation,
1: yeah.
0: Right? But to, to lead with your best foot forward and say, look at Mormons all put together and they have these happy families and well-edged lawns and successful businesses and, hey, we're just like you and we're part of the American project. And, that whole image of success and normalcy, they have a big interest in selling, right? With us Catholics, we're like, James Joyce put it best, here comes everybody, man. If you listen to this show, I like to talk about the saints and their virtues, but I don't shy away from the ugly warts and problems in Catholic history, But I think it's kind of, I think it's disingenuous, right, to lead with the statement that there's not much difference. I think the difference is profound. And I don't know about you, but I really respect my wife, and I respect the women in my life, and I deeply appreciate the fact that the Catholic faith sees them as children of God in their own right, who have a relationship intrinsically, the possibility of a relationship to God, without being conjoined to a man. And in fact, the Church venerates consecrated virgins in the canon of the Mass. In the point of Christian worship where we hallow the greatest of the saints, women come first, right? And women who specifically eschewed marriage, who were venerated because they said no to the bonds of marriage so that they could pledge themselves to Christ. And it was typical of the ancient world that women were property who had no right to dispose of themselves or their bodies or their lives as they wished. You know, they were just baby-making machines for men to have their will done upon them, right? But the Catholic faith said no. The Catholic faith said men should be held to the same standards of sexual purity as women, the same standards of fidelity, which include monogamy, right? And that women cannot be forced to marry against their will. And then, in fact, women who chose consecrated virginity in marriage to Christ were to be deeply valued and appreciated. So, in a sense, Catholics were sort of the first feminists.
1: Yeah.
0: And so I personally don't find it attractive. I mean, I'm a father who has daughters and granddaughters and a wife and women that I love and care about. And I want to see them flourish in their own right with their own unique venerable relationship to God that recognizes the unique genius of women, and I find the notion of polygamy and, you know, multiple women conjoined to one man who dominates and has his will over them to be rather repulsive.
1: Pete, thanks so much for your email. If you're just joining us, it's a special 4th of July mailbag here on EWTN, the Global Catholic Network. In the 10 years we've done this program, David, I have never seen anything like this. This is from Kenneth. Can a priest who is permanently mute still administer the sacraments?
0: Huh. I'm trying to think, is there any sacrament that doesn't have words? I don't think so. I think, yeah, I mean, the form of the sacraments includes verbal articulation. I don't know how you would do it. Now, one could raise a theological question. So I think from the liturgical point of view, in terms of church law, I don't see there's any way this could go forward, right?
1: No way.
0: You could ask the question like this: What if a priest had been rendered mute? He hadn't lost his faculties, and he prayed in his heart, say, for the absolution of someone's sins. Like, would God answer that with the grace of absolution, right? Mm-hmm. Well, there's no reason, there's nothing in sacred history to suggest that we should confidently answer that question yes, right? Although, you know, in an extreme case, you know, can God work extra sacramentally in ways that are beyond our ability to understand? Yes. You know, could God somehow use the intentions of a mute priest in his prayers to bring about some change in the soul that we are unaware of? Yeah, but it's not what the church means by a valid sacrament.
1: Fascinating, though. Kenneth, thanks so much for your question. In a moment, we're going to get to one from Kay, Walter, also Paul, Carol, Melissa. Try to get to as many of these great emails as we can on this 4th of July edition of Call to Communion.
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6: 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After years of research, the Alexander family discovered Creekstone Farms of Kansas, focusing on strict Black Angus genetic specifications, certified humane animal handling practices, and refined feeding techniques. Creekstone Farms Premium Black Angus Beef, only at Alexander's Market, Baton Rouge, Geismar, Sanama, and Gonzales. This is a Papal Minute.
7: Nicholas I, 858 to 867. Nicholas was born of humble origins. He was sent as a youth to serve the papacy, and though he had known both Leo IV and Benedict III, he was relatively unknown to the clergy of Rome. Nonetheless, he was elected pope over the wishes of the emperor, who was at Rome at the time of the election. In response to the threat of a naval invasion of Rome by the Saracens, Nicholas fortified the port of Ostia and garrisoned troops there. When the Tiber burst its banks and many died, Nicholas established a hospice to care for the sick and dying. His care for the poor and sick was a characteristic of his pontificate. He extended papal power in a dispute with the Archbishop of Rheims This pope also strongly asserted papal claim to governance over the whole church, including the Byzantine Church and the Patriarch of Constantinople. This has been a Papal Minute.
1: Glad you're with us on this 4th of July Friday here on EWTN. We're doing a special mailbag edition of Call to Communion with Dr. David Anders. Right now, we're going to get to this one from Walter, who says, Dr. Anders, how and who determines what is a precept of the church or just a counsel of Jesus? For example, just war or self-defense versus turn your cheek, or another instruction by Jesus to, quote, give to everyone they ask of you, versus not giving to everyone that asks of you. Is what Jesus actually said in the Bible considered dogma or doctrine? I recently heard an explanation from a respected Catholic expert that confused me. His explanation was not clear concerning who determines what instruction by Jesus is a precept of the church and what instruction is just counsel of Jesus. Bless you, Walter.
0: Yeah, thanks, Walter. I really appreciate the question. So whether we're talking about the words of Christ or the epistles of St. Paul or the narratives of the Old Testament or the book of Revelation, mm-hmm. or for that matter, any work of literature, whether it be, you know, Shakespeare's Hamlet or Melville's Moby Dick or, you know, Crime and Punishment by Dostoevsky or whatever it might be, right? Or for that matter, Time Magazine, right? You pick up any work of literature.
1: Uh-huh.
0: The text is never self-interpreting. It is not evident from the text itself exactly what it means or how it should be applied to one's life, right? You have to find it in a larger context. It's always read within an interpretive paradigm, right? And sometimes that interpretive paradigm you may take for granted. You may not realize that you're bringing it to bear. But, I mean, think about how unintelligible the user's manual on my Toyota Camry would be to a culture that didn't have combustion engines.
1: Yeah.
0: Right? Like, I bring an interpretive frame of reference to bear on the reading of that manual.
1: Sure.
0: Right? And, you know, I can, back in the 90s, when I was still an evangelical Protestant, there was an evangelistic project called the Jesus Film Project. And the goal of the Jesus Film Project was to take the Jesus film, which is a film about the life of Christ based on the Gospel of Luke, and to just simply show the film to as many people as possible.
1: Yeah.
0: And I used to send them a little bit of money every once in a while because I read all these amazing stories about people in the hinterlands watching the film and you know, giving their lives to Jesus. And I thought that sounded like a great thing, so I'd send money their way. But I remember reading an anecdote one time about a culture that was, let's say, off the grid, I'll put it that way. And they had never seen film before. And they had no context to interpret or understand it.
1: Uh-huh.
0: And this was if memory serves me correct, I think it was a hunter-gatherer culture. Right? There aren't many of those left in the world, right?
1: No,
0: You know, these were guys that still hunted with bows, arrows, and spears. And when they got to the point of the film, and it's kind of amazing that the translators had been able to render it in the local dialect, but they had, right? They got to the point of the film where Christ is being scourged and led off to crucifixion, and the audience was just horrified, and so they whipped out their bows and arrows and spears and started attacking the Romans on the screen.
1: Wow!
0: Right? Well, talk about, like, totally not understanding what way that this is a work of interpretative literature,
1: sure,
0: right?
1: You know,
0: or film, and so they had no context to understand what they were reading, right? Everything presupposes a context and an interpretive paraphrase, and that includes the words of Christ. And I think one of the great insights of modern biblical study, especially life of Jesus study, is how much Jesus is situated within the context of first century Second Temple Judaism, right? And, you know, take, for example, Christ's announcement when he shows up on the scene in all of the Synoptic Gospels, and practically the first thing out of his mouth is, repent, for the kingdom of God is here. Well, the Gospels don't ever tell you what that is. There is no definition of the phrase kingdom of God given in the Gospels. And so people who come to the Gospels who don't know anything at all about the Old Testament prophets, but bring their knowledge of sort of pop 20th century or 21st century Christianity to bear, think that Jesus is talking about some sort of vertical ascent to the clouds after you die, that that must be what he means by kingdom of heaven. And it has absolutely nothing to do with what Jesus is talking about in the Gospels, because kingdom of heaven is situated within the Second Temple Jewish apocalyptic eschatology and has very little to do with a kind of pop Platonic, you know, disembodied existence in the clouds when you die, right? Mm-hmm. Again, an example of how you cannot approach a text naively.
1: Yeah.
0: As if the plain denotative sense on the page were automatically limpid, clear, perspicuous, and self-interpreting. Everything has an interpretive framework. Before the Gospels were ever written, we had a 40-year history of practicing Christianity, of churches,
1: yes,
0: of leadership, of episcopacy, of liturgy, of ethics, of social commentary, the faith being actively lived out in practice for 40 years. That's a context in which the Gospels make sense, right? And then their application in the life of the church, again, right? What is this? Is this coffee table literature? Is this myth? Right? Is this fiction? Is this a joke book? Right? No. Like the reason we approach the text as a sacred document that's there to inform our spiritual lives is because we receive the text as part of the apparatus of this thing that we call Christianity, right? The heart and soul of which is the Catholic Church. And so it's not in any way artificial to say the way to interpret the Gospels is within and from the perspective of Catholic history. So the your question presupposes that there's a kind of a tension, a kind of dichotomy between the Catholic institution, right? The Catholic Church, its authorities, sacred tradition on the one hand, and then the words of Christ and the Gospels on the other.
1: Yeah.
0: And I'm saying that that's an artificial distinction, right? That this book is a product of Catholic history. The meaning of these texts is a product of Catholic history. And so rather than thinking, like, here we have this thing called the words of Christ, right? Mm-hmm. And then, well, do I take that at face value or do I do this thing called Catholicism? No, what I have, as David the practicing Catholic, is I have this thing called Catholicism, part of which is this thing called the Gospels. St. Augustine once said, I would not have believed the Gospels but for the authority of the Catholic Church. He encountered Christ in the Church, and the Church directed him back to the Bible, but read with Catholic eyes. And so some of these texts, right, where Jesus says, no one can be my disciple if he doesn't hate his father and mother. Well, should I take that at face value, abstracted from every other passage of the Bible and history and tradition that says children should love their parents and honor them? Well, no, I shouldn't abstract it from that context. I should think that Jesus is speaking hyperbolically, right? Passages where Christ talks about if you want to be perfect, sell everything you have and give to the poor. Should I take that as direct instruction to me and my state of life as a family man with a wife and children and grandchildren that I'm trying to care for, that what God wants me to do is to impoverish myself and impoverish my children and pack up and leave home and leave them destitute? There have been people in Catholic history who have done that, who have left wives, widowed effectively, and children, and gone off on a very misjudged crusade of, you know, literal obedience to the word of Christ, and in consequence done great social harm to their families, mm-hmm. Right?
1: Yeah.
0: In fact, there was a true story. When Bernard of Clairvaux used to come preaching and recruiting for monasteries, it was a story that women used to hide their men. Right? They went in because Bernard was such a persuasive preacher, you know?
1: Yeah.
0: No, I don't do that, right? And so the Church says, rightly says, look, this is an instruction that applies to a few and not to everybody. You know, it was great for St. Francis, but we can't have a whole civilization full of nobody with Francis, right? I mean, how can you have mendicants if you don't have people to give them alms?
1: Well, that's true.
0: You know? So as a practicing Catholic, I am situated within this community and this family and this tradition called the Catholic Church, and it is that guides me in my religious life, right? Of which the sacred scriptures are a privileged part, but they're a part of the whole, and it's the whole that I, as a Catholic, want to present to the world.
1: Great question, though. Thank you so much for it, Walter. Appreciate hearing from you today on Call to Communion. Here on EWTN, we're doing a mailbag edition of our 4th of July program. We have this question here from Paul, who says, my understanding is that although Mary was protected from original sin, she still had free will. So why weren't the rest of us graced with this?
0: Well, we were not graced with being preserved from original sin.
1: Yeah.
0: All right. Okay. So, first of all, the question suggests, the way you framed it, that somehow or another sin is allied to freedom. Because you said, well, even though she didn't have original sin, somehow or another she still had freedom, as if the inability to sin might somehow be construed as limiting her freedom. That's the way you framed the question.
1: Yes. Right?
0: And I just want to point out that that is a total misconstrual of the way the church understands freedom. All right, I think the best way to think about this would be, is freedom the power to do whatever you want? And that's not the way the church understands freedom. Rather, freedom is the ability to want things other than what you currently want, right? We're all condemned to do what we want. Mm. Try not doing what you want, right? Like at some level, even if you choose one thing versus another, even if you choose, you know, to go on a diet rather than eat the pecan pie, you might say, well, I'm not doing what I want because I want to eat the pecan pie. But yeah, but you want to be thin and healthy more. So at some point, we're always responding to acts of our own volition. You're never going to escape your own volitional acts, right? There's no escape from freely choosing, right? The question is, you know, the guy who only wants the pecan pie is not as free as the fellow who wants pecan pie but also wants to get in shape, right? The addition of that other motivation has freed up space in your soul to do differently than you would have, right?
1: Okay.
0: Think about the drug addict who, yeah, he does what he wants. You know, he gets up in the morning and shoots up, and then he goes and, you know, commits a petty crime and sells what he gets at the thrift store, not the thrift store, at the pawn shop, and then he goes and shoots up again, you know, and then maybe he goes and robs somebody else and shoots up again, and then maybe he goes and, you know, does some other thing to get a few bucks and then shoots up again. He's doing what he wants. Would anybody say that guy's free?
1: No.
0: No, I mean, the addicted lifestyle is one of the most impoverished and it's enslaved lives that there is. Imagine the same fellow waking up one morning and going, you know, I actually don't want to shoot up today. I could, but don't want to. All of a sudden, space is open in his soul. That's real freedom, right?
1: Yes.
0: So the church thinks that's what grace does. Grace opens you up to the possibility of not being controlled by your passions. And your freedom is gained not by operating against your will, but by opening up the opportunities for what will can will, right? And so Our Lady was the freest of all people because the most graced, the least enslaved to her passions of anyone that had ever lived, right, other than Christ.
1: Mm-hmm.
0: Why was that grace not given to all of us? Well, so while we were not immaculately conceived, there is a sense in which that same grace is offered to everyone, right? In that the end goal of the Catholic faith is freedom from our passions and the utter union of our will with God's, right? To attain holiness, perfection, right? And there's no upper limit on that, right? I mean, like, the church doesn't say, well, just try for level one holiness, right? No, I mean, like, in Thomas Merton's great book, Seven Story Mountain, he talks about the realization he had. The light bulb went off when he was talking to some Catholic fellow and said, yeah, you know, all you really need to do to become a saint is want to be one. And he went, is that really true? And he went to another Catholic friend and said, is that true? This guy said, all I have to do to become a saint is want to be one. And he says, well, yeah, of course.
1: Wow.
0: What a realization, right?
1: Yeah.
0: You know? I mean, this guy, like, it's how holy do you want to be? And look, honestly, I get up some days and I'm like, not that holy, God. You know, I'm not ready for that level of holiness, you know?
1: Yeah.
0: Surely, I think we all feel that way sometimes.
1: Sure.
0: But I mean, potentially, the opportunity is there for us to attain the heights of holiness. Now, you know, Mary had a head start. She had a big head start, right?
1: Yes.
0: But don't sell yourself short.
1: Paul, thanks so much for your email. It is a call to communion here on EWTN. On this 4th of July, we're doing a special mailbag program, and we invite you to stay tuned because coming up next on most of these EWTN stations, it is Open Line Friday with Colin Donovan right here on EWTN. That'll be at 3 p.m. Eastern, again, on most of these EWTN stations. Well, here's kind of a nuts and bolts question for you from Melissa, David. Melissa says, 1/4 of my church has kneelers. 3/4 of the church does not. What can I do about this? I want there to be kneelers throughout the church so that the posture of the congregation is uniform and sacred during the liturgy. Any thoughts there?
0: Yep. So, question number one, what does your pastor think about this? I mean, that is the $64,000 question.
1: Yeah.
0: If he is a 1/4 kneeler kind of guy, you're stuck, right, for the time being. Okay.
1: Yeah.
0: Is there some kind of liturgy committee, right? Is there some sort of group of lay people that the pastor consults with about the quality of liturgy? Sometimes Catholic parishes will have a group that does something like that.
1: Mm-hmm.
0: If there's some sphere of influence within the church where lay people can have their concerns addressed about liturgy, get involved in that thing,
1: mm-hmm.
0: right?
1: Mm-hmm.
0: If you have a personal relationship with the pastor, that's good, where he respects your opinion, share your opinion. If that's not you, but you know someone who does have the pastor's ear, do you have that person's ear, right? I mean, you've got to find a form of influence here. Now, I will tell you a story from a church that I know where, let's say it was a Catholic parish that, let's just say was architecturally irregular, okay?
1: Okay.
0: And then I knew a priest who was given the care of this community. And, of course, the community that had been there for a while had no problem with the irregularity, right? Because they were used to the previous pastor who'd built the building and et cetera, et cetera, et cetera. And this guy, very wise, very humble, Orthodox, faithful Catholic priest, said, you know, I can't do this all in one fell swoop, right? And so he did it in stages over years. And the first thing he did is he went out and he bought these little foam mats that were not kneelers, but you could kneel on them and save your knees.
1: Yeah, yeah.
0: And he just started distributing them, next to the chairs. And that's what they were. They were chairs throughout the church. And they were just there. You know, he didn't say a word. He just put the little foam things out. And, of course, newcomers who came to the church that didn't realize that this was a parish that did not have the habit of kneeling— and they did have the habit of kneeling. Oh, well, there's a foam thing. I'll pass me one of those. And they'd be kneeling. And then, you know, before too long, you'd look around and maybe a couple people would be kneeling and the rest of the church wouldn't be kneeling. And then, you know, gradually the kneelers began to grow. And, of course, this guy's preaching and his character attracted a certain kind of Catholic to the parish. And then the kneelers, those who kneeled, I should put it that way, you know, the kneeling parishioners began to kind of increase their numbers. And then suddenly the foam mats began to sort of get more widely distributed. There was never any overt pressure, you see, right? It's just a sort of slow, gradual evolution. And before long, he was at a place where he could install actual kneelers.
1: Wow.
0: And so, you know, he didn't want to alienate the community. He wanted to take the slow and gradual approach, but he was able to, over time, gradually move the culture of the parish towards a more regular observation of the rubrics, right, without ever alienating people and chasing them away. So that's a story worth repeating. Maybe put that in the ear of a pastor who maybe would like to have kneelers but doesn't know how to do it without alienating the old guard.
1: Sure. Melissa, thanks so much for your question. And I know that we've talked on this program a number of times about gradualism.
0: Gradualism.
1: And that is a great example
0: of it. It's a great example of gradualism.
1: All right. Here's one now from Carol. What does James 2 tell us about faith and works?
0: Well, James 2 tells us that faith alone does not justify, and that you, in fact, that Abraham was justified because his faith and works were cooperating. And that's exactly what the text says, right? And James 2 seems to me, and to biblical scholars who actually know what they're talking about, to be a response to a misinterpretation of St. Paul that may have been current in the late first century, right? So Paul says that we're justified by faith and not by works of the law. And what I believe he means by that is that it is through faith in Christ that we receive the gift of the Holy Spirit, who renews our hearts and enables us to love God and love neighbor and thus fulfill the righteous requirements of the law.
1: Okay.
0: It is not by circumcising ourselves and our male children or by eating kosher food or wearing certain clothing or celebrating certain festivals that we become acceptable to God, right? It's, you know, the ceremonial things about the Mosaic law, those things that distinguish Jew and Gentile are not what reconcile you to God. And that's what he means by works of the law.
1: Mm.
0: It is rather, you know, the love and justice and mercy that the prophets preach that reconciles us to God, which transformation takes place in our heart through faith by the gift of the Holy Spirit. So people misinterpret St. Paul to mean that, well, Paul's saying that our morality has nothing to do with our justification. Works of the law, they misinterpret to mean any kind of moral activity. And that's just not what Paul is saying. Well, you know, Luther had that misunderstanding. Perhaps some people did in the late first century, too. Right, James may have been responding to that and saying, hey, look, don't misread St. Paul, right? He's not saying that. You have to have an ethical life to be reconciled to God.
1: Okay, and Carol, thanks so much for your email. It's a mailbag edition of Call to Communion on this 4th of July here on EWTN. Got this question from Kay, who says, Dr. Anders, the Jewish people in Jesus' time had the books that would become the Old Testament. So, why didn't they believe in the prophecies by Isaiah and others that the Messiah would be killed and take on our sins? Seems like they were expecting a king on a throne. Thanks, Kay.
0: Yeah, thanks, Kay. Really appreciate the question. A couple things. Number one, not all Jews in Jesus' day believed the prophets. The Sadducees in particular recognized only the five books of Moses as authoritative. The writings and the prophets were not acknowledged by them as canonical or authoritative. Among those that did accept the writings of the prophets, or the writings and the prophets, I think there would never be any question to interpret Isaiah, the servant songs of Isaiah, as referring specifically to the Davidic Messiah, because the servant songs of Isaiah do not make that identification. And Isaiah tells us explicitly when he talks about the suffering servant that he has the people of Israel in mind, that the suffering servant is a literary figure that stands for the collective people of Israel. And there's a way to get to Jesus from that. I can get to that later. But okay. At least at the literal level, there's no direct identification with the Messiah. And so there's no precedent for reading that way. So it's not surprising to me that Jesus's contemporaries didn't see Christ in the servant songs, because that's just not the way they were read, and still not the way they're read in synagogues around the world today. And when the prophets do talk about the coming of kingdom of God, they're pretty darn explicit that it's temporal and political. And so it was, I think, an understandable misinterpretation, right? That, I mean, it's very, if you just take the Old Testament prophets at, you know, sort of literal face value, then you're looking for somebody who's going to beat up Gentiles and, and collect tribute and conquer kings and all that kind of stuff. I mean, I think it's not surprising that they took it that way, right? Now, you know, to Christ's credit, Christ was not the only rabbi who had a sort of made a kind of creative use of the Old Testament. And there were contemporary rabbinical figures that had a form of biblical interpretation that would depart from the literal sense of the Old Testament. So Jesus doesn't make up this hermeneutical technique, but he nevertheless departs from the literal sense of the Old Testament. Why should you take his particular interpretation seriously? And here, I think you have to conclude is that the prophets themselves seem to have a kind of ethical sensibility that transcends the ritual legalistic aspects of the Mosaic covenant. Like, they don't repudiate that covenant,
1: yeah,
0: but they consistently say, look, it's not the sacrifice of goats and bulls ultimately that reconcile you to God. It's an ethical life that reconciles you to God.
1: Mm-hmm.
0: So the Old Testament itself suggests that there is an interpretive framework you can bring to bear where one aspect of the text predominates over the other. And those servant songs that you mentioned highlight something in the mystery of the redemptive plan whereby a select group of individuals can bear suffering on behalf of the wider community meritoriously. And when Jesus demonstrates that in his own person, when he assumes to himself the corporate identity of Israel and the condition of exile and suffering that was the lot of the suffering servant in Isaiah, and you see that story of redemptive suffering writ large in the person of Jesus, who is then vindicated by the resurrection from the dead, then suddenly all your categories of Old Testament interpretation are exploded, and you come to see the entire history of Israel in a new light. That's explicitly St. Paul's point. He says, look, if you just read the Old Testament literally, Paul says this in 1 Corinthians and 2 Corinthians, he says, then the Old Testament's a letter of death. Like, taken at face value, it's a letter of death. But when you approach it from the post-resurrection point of view, now it becomes the Spirit that brings life. But you've got to have that encounter with Christ first in order to see the Old Testament in light of Christ.
1: Okay, thanks so much for your question. While we're in the Old Testament, a quick one from Sam. Is Genesis 40 a reference to purgatory, where Joseph interprets Pharaoh's dream?
0: No, don't think so. But it doesn't mean you couldn't allegorize it that way.
1: So,
0: I mean, at the literal level, no.
1: Okay.
0: But, I mean, you know, the church is sometimes rather profligate with allegory, so have at it, bud.
1: Good one there. And Sam, thanks so much for your email. If you would like to send us an email for a future show, here is the address, ctc@ewtn.com, ctc@ewtn.com. We try to answer a few live ones on each of our live programs, Monday through Friday at 2 p.m. Eastern, and then once a month or so we'll do a program like this. Dr. David Anders, a very blessed 4th of July to you.
0: Well, thank you.
1: Hope everybody has a wonderful day, and I'm Tom Price, along with our producer, Pedro Quiles, and Dr. David Anders. Thanks for joining us. See you Monday on EWTN's Call to Communion. Have a wonderful weekend. Happy 4th. 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
1: Hey, this is Michael O'Neill, the Miracle Hunter. 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
6: This is Franciscan Father Greg Friedman for the Catholic Communication Campaign with a message about faithful citizenship. 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The Scriptures and Church teaching provide the framework for choosing what is true and good. The document, Forming Consciences for Faithful Citizenship, from the U.S. Bishops, is a guide to Catholic political responsibility. 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They offer a guide to help us form our consciences with principles which can inform our choices at the ballot box. 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
2: 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O God, Lord of heaven and earth, you alone have accomplished all we have done. 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
4: Hey, tremendous Monday. 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I'm Jack Williams. Nobody else would admit to being so. Pedro Quiles producing the program, and our host, as he is every Friday, in absentia or otherwise, our very own Vice President of Theology, Colin Donovan. How are you?
5: I'm doing okay, and of course, as you noted, I'm in absentia, but you forgot to note that this week we celebrated 23 years of Open Line.
4: Oh, well.
5: We've been doing it that long.
4: That's news to for you?
5: Or is the radio department not keeping track of that kind of information?
4: No, we just, milestones, five-year milestones.
5: Well, that's two more years then.
4: That's all we track, so. Stick around for two more years, Colin.
5: That'll be my goal.
4: But there you go. Got an email here from Zachary. He says, what does the church teach about a marriage between people of different faiths?
5: Well, a marriage is the same thing with regard to everybody, and that is that a man and a woman exchange vows with the right intentions, and doing so for the first time, or if their spouse is deceased, for the second time, in the case of one of them, they have a marriage. They have the marriage in the natural law. The Garden of Eden was such a marriage, and that's true today. So the marriage of two people outside of the faith is as much a marriage as it is in the church. What the church adds to that, you could say it's an added-on property, and that is a sacramental character that for Catholics, and I think for many other Christians as well, there is this relationship which constitutes an image of Christ in the church, as St. Paul notes in Ephesians. And so for the Catholic, it becomes a sacrament, the sacrament of two baptized people. It's still a marriage if only one of them is baptized, but if two people are baptized, that exchange of vows, in addition to creating marriage in the natural law sense, also creates marriage in the sacramental sense, because those two Christians can witness to the love of Christ for the church and the love of the church for Christ, as St. Paul notes. So marriages are marriages regardless of what man and woman marry for the first time. But in the church, they get a special significance. Indeed, among all baptized Christians, this would be true.
4: Very special mailbag edition of EWTN's Open Line Friday. Not taking your calls today. Carmen writes in, what does justification by faith and works really mean?
5: Well, the expression faith and works, of course, is using language.

0: taken from the old law and has become somewhat of a pejorative against Catholicism in Reformed theology by suggesting that Catholics, by using this expression, speak of actually working for, that if you do, you know, a certain number of things, like you have a list of things to do and you're going down and you're checking them off, and when you get to the end of it, you've earned salvation. That's not at all what the church means when it says by faith and works, any more than that's what St. James means in his letter when he talks that faith alone is dead if it's not invivified with charity. And so charity is a constituent element of our sanctification, as is the virtue of hope. So the church teaches that with our justification through baptism, we are infused into us not only the indwelling of God Himself, the Blessed Trinity, but we are baptized into the passion, death, and resurrection of Christ. We are given the three theological virtues, faith, hope, and charity, which is God strengthening our will to believe in Him, to hope in Him, and to love Him and our neighbor. And by persevering in those virtues to the end of our life, we will be saved. Just doing it one time and having those virtues for one day is not salvation. But persisting in the grace of Christ to the end of our life, which includes those three virtues. So it isn't that works buy us salvation at all, but rather, as James put it, works is an expression of the fact that we have faith. Because those who have faith in God and hope in God will also love God and neighbor and express that in their life, in the way they behave towards God, in their religious and spiritual life, and the way they behave towards each other, whether in marriage, the workplace, or the family life, or in society.
1: Again, a special mailbag edition of EWTN's Open Line Friday, so we're not taking your calls today. Tanya wants to know, how do I explain apostolic succession to my Protestant friend who believes that succession ended when the apostles died?
0: Well, I would look at it this way. Christ said that he would be with the apostles until the end of the age. Has the age ended? We are still in the Christian age. Have the apostles died? Yes, the apostles died. He clearly established a church. He made the apostles the shepherds or pastors of that church, and the imagery in that in the New Testament, and indeed in the Old Testament, in the structure of Israel and in the structure of the priesthood and so on, is quite evident, a statement and a prophetic one at that, of the way the church will be structured and the new covenant will be expressed and carried into the world. And so when our Lord ascended, he sends his apostles out to teach, to sanctify, and along with that to govern, because he gave them the authority of the keys. He gave it to Peter first to indicate his principal role, but then he later gave it to all of the apostles, the power to bind and loose, and in other words, to make laws, create laws, and to let go and to free from the obligations and so on. So this is the governing aspect of the church. So if Christ is going to be with the church until the end of the age, or until he returns would be another way of putting that, then it can't have simply died out when the apostles died. That would make a liar of Christ and a pretty poor God if he couldn't keep his promise forever. In fact, he has kept his promise. And it's a notable feature of history that history attests to, and that there is one institution that is continuous from the time of the apostles to today, and that is the Catholic Church. And among the apostolic churches, the Bishop of Rome, the successor of Peter and Paul, as some of the fathers put it, in Rome, has been continuous in that office till today. Different men fulfill that office, but the apostolic role of Peter and the apostolic roles of the other apostles, as expressed in the individual churches that have bishops in the world today, that is the continuity and the fulfillment of Christ's promise at the time of his ascension.
1: Again, a special mailbag edition of Open Line Friday. Carol writes in, is Mass worth attending if I'm not in a state of grace?
0: Well, if it's a Sunday Mass, you don't want to add to your situation by not attending. Impossibilities such as sickness, weather, and so on, all of these things are excusing. So yes, math is worth attending because what you need to ask from God is the grace of repentance and the opportunity to repent. And you get that by going to Mass and honoring Christ in his sacrifice and through him appealing to the Father for the graces that you need in your life. So not only do you have an obligation, a binding one coming from the church in the obligation, the precept of the church to participate in Mass on Sunday, barring some impossibility, but it is also of great benefit to you, especially if you're striving to be restored to the state of grace by attaining repentance, to understanding how you might change the things which lead you into sin and has caused that break with God. And also because there you will hear the word of God, which is vivifying, as Scripture itself tells us, and you will receive the blessing which the priest gives, even if you can't receive communion. So there are many, many reasons other than not breaking the precept of the church. But in and of itself, the blessings and graces and things that you can receive at Mass that will help propel you towards the confessional and restoration to the full life of faith.
1: It might be worth a reminder here that our obligation is to attend Mass, not to receive communion.
0: Exactly. And that's sometimes people think that that's just as the obligation of the fast is to the time of communion, not to the time Mass begins. And some people think, well, I haven't fasted because I ate something an hour before I went to Mass. Yeah. No, it's an hour before you receive communion.
1: Again, it's a special mailbag edition of EWTN's Open Line Friday, so we're not taking your phone calls today. 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
2: This is a pro-life minute with doctors Stephen and Gracie Christie.
3: Steve, here's a really ugly accusation that's leveled at us all the time. You pro-lifers only care about babies while they're inside the uterus. Once they're born, you don't care for the poor and needy.
4: And what I always say is, what makes you think that pro-life advocates care less for the needy than pro-choicers? Did you know that pro-lifers give a greater percentage of their income and volunteer more of their time to the needy than those who identify as pro-choice? Now, you might believe that progressive social policies are better for the poor than conservative policies, and that's a legitimate debate to have. But it's both arrogant and inaccurate to simply claim that pro-choicers who donate less of their time and less of their money to the poor somehow care more for the poor than do the pro-life community.
3: Adoption rates also refute this falsehood. Pro-lifers are more than twice as likely to adopt as pro-choicers, again proving that pro-life movement is pro-life for all children. So claiming that pro-life advocates don't care about babies after they're born is pure nonsense.
5: 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Today's Open Line is recorded, so no calls, please. If you'd like to send us an email for a future show, the address is openline@ewtn.com.
6: Big doings this weekend. We had big doings last weekend with the canonizations of Blessed Pier Giorgio Frassati and Blessed Carlo Acutis, now Saint Pier Giorgio Frassati and Saint Carlo Acutis. This week, you know what the big doings are this weekend, Colin?
7: Other than the Alabama game? No, I don't know.
6: Something more important than that.
7: Well,
6: our Holy Father, Pope Leo XIV, turned 70 years old on Sunday.
7: Really?
6: That's exactly right. Yeah, he was born in Chicago on September 14th, 1955. And
7: Cross.
6: There's a whole litany of things that this cat has accomplished. I mean, he is
7: this holy cat.
6: Yeah, there is no grass growing under the feet of Pope Leo XIV.
7: No.
6: And really was set up by Pope Francis to a large degree. Many of his accolades, that's not the right word, many of his credentials came by appointment of Pope Francis, his predecessor.
7: Exactly. Obviously, I think he saw in him a man who goes to the peripheries even by choice. He went to Peru, and he lived and worked among the poor with great effect, as people report who knew him there, and his kindness and charities and apostolic labors. You know, so I think these are the things which recommend a priest to be a bishop and a bishop to be a cardinal and so on. So we will see how it all develops during this pontificate. Every pontificate's different, but I think the marks that have marked his priesthood will no doubt show up in many different ways, but in similar as well throughout his pontificate.
6: Again, a special mailbag edition of Open Line Friday, so we're not taking your phone calls today. Gilbert sent us an email. He says, if a pope were to commit formal heresy, would he cease to be pope?
7: I'm not sure that that's a settled question. Some have said yes, others have said no. I think the formal heresy would be persistent repetition of something that is absolutely heretical and not equivocally so. So I think that's a very high standard in its own right, that standard. And now that would be true of office holders in the church, but on this point, I have to admit some holes in my knowledge of the canon law here, and that would be in this case with regard to the authority, but as distinct from the acts that he has to perform. So sometimes you can't in offices undo a series of acts. So what if we found out if some president of the United States, you know, two or three or four or five or 10 presidencies ago was actually an agent of a foreign government or something like that, you know? Can we change what happened at World War II? Can we change what happened at any time in history? No, acts have their consequences. And so for the continuity of government, it's a very problematic things to say that that those acts necessarily are undone. It's particularly problematic in the case of a pope because it is a standard principle of theology and law. No one judges the pope. So who could judge that a pope was a formal heretic? Who could deliver him from his office? There is no authority on earth that can do that. That a council could do this has been explicitly ruled out by the condemnation of different heresies, conciliarism, Febronism, where there was attempts to say that a pope could be relieved of his responsibilities by a council. So I think there are multiple problems with the idea that even were a pope to be inwardly a heretic or even externally, that there could be much done about it, in fact, if the election itself was valid. And elections are valid on their face as a dogmatic fact, as Pope Ratzinger, while still a cardinal, asserted in his commentary on this particular point in one of the documents issued by the CDF in the 90s. So I think it makes a good parlor question to think through these issues, but it doesn't really have real effect, both as a question in itself, what would relieve a pope of the office he has gotten by a valid election? And then in the broader question of who could relieve him? We know God can, and he does relieve popes of their offices by death, or they themselves relieve by resignation. But there is no institution on earth or collectivity of people on earth who can do that. And that is probably the greatest difficulty with that proposition.
6: Let me ask you this. Would any of the promises Jesus made to us about the church render this possibility impossible?
7: I don't know formally in the heart of the individual, perhaps not. But externally, because in addition to the promises given to Peter, what are they for? They're for the purposes that the church cannot be overcome, that its salvific mission cannot fail on account of a pope. If you think of the office, the charism of infallibility and when it's exercised, it's to guarantee that the church is teaching office. When you look at the papal primacy and the supreme authority that exists there, it's a guarantee of the pope's governing, of the church's ability to govern itself in unity. Now, each of us may be individually defective in our adherence in unity to the pope or to our bishop or whomever, but in the end, the unity of the church exists because the pope is the one through whom it manifests itself to the world. So I think on that grounds, you'd be hard-pressed to make a case for that.
6: Kim writes in, what are your thoughts on the Divine Mercy Chaplet? Do any of the private revelations seem a bit far-fetched?
7: Well, in the case of the Divine Mercy Chaplet, it has been given by Christ through Sister Faustina. The Church has given it its highest stamp of approval that it can to a private revelation. A private revelation is not dogmatically a fact of divine faith, of theological faith, but it can be a fact of prudence that it is overwhelmingly more proven to believe that it occurred when the church stands behind it, whether it's a Fatima or whether it's the Divine Mercy or Lourdes or anything of that nature, where the church has put the full weight of its authority behind a particular private revelation. That it's much more prudent to believe it than to think that one has the intellectual gumption and the temerity to say, well, the church is wrong on this, and I'm just right in and of myself. So that's not a terribly prudent judgment on that part. So prudence can hold us to something that faith does not necessarily hold us. And I think in the case of the Divine Mercy Chaplet, as in the revelations at Fatima, although they are not of obligation by the faith, a carefully thought through moral case can be made that prudentially we should believe that these occurred as the Church has affirmed that they did. But then again, we also may decline to use those insights. But in the end, we're not strictly obliged to, and I think that's the more significant thing, but we can prudentially see the wisdom of accepting the Church's judgment and even following the advice that flowed from it.
6: You ready for a good comparing apples and oranges question?
7: I prefer pears and bananas, but okay.
6: Yeah, it's not apples to apples. That's all I'm telling you. Okay. Antonio writes in, Numbers chapter 5 seems to sanction an abortive procedure for Israel. So why can't we have our own separate sanctions on abortion in America?
7: Well, I'd have to look at that to judge whether...
6: Yeah, I don't think what that is really at the heart of the question here anyway.
7: Yeah. No, I think it has to do with the variability of morality. What we have is the benefit of the full revelation. In the Old Testament, there are a lot of things which are circumstantially done because of the state of revelation to that point in time, and also the state of humanity. God is, you know, we think of God as this taskmaster. He has been the most benevolent and patient being in the history of humanity, because you think of the things that he has tolerated and waited for us to grow up and get our act together before revealing through Christ the full weight of the moral law. Now, whether polygamy in the old law, which even Aquinas defended as at least according to nature, because it fulfills, you know, the command to, you know, to have children and to conquer the earth in that way. So polygamy serves that. So you can find some justifications for that, even for slavery in cases, because it was the way in which you defanged your enemy upon conquest. But with Christ, the Church's job is to root these things out of cultures, to root them out of the heart of man. And so in all of these cases, the Church at one point or another early on decried and settled the question whether abortion, contraception, slavery, or anything of the polygamy was acceptable to the Church. And so we are following that full revelation in Christ, and we have no right to go back to a time when God simply tolerated where mankind was at in order that he might bring it and lead it forward to a greater knowledge and a greater adherence to what he truly desired for us and the kinds of societies that he desired for us.
6: Again, it's a very special mailbag edition of EWTN's Open Line Friday, so we're not taking your phone calls today. If you would like to be part of a future mailbag edition of Open Line, all you have to do is send us an email. The email address is openline@ewtn.com. 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And you can put Colin or Friday in the subject line, and we'll get it to the appropriate location. 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Then, at that point, you'll text us your first name and your brief question. And remember, message and data rates may apply. 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That number is 1-205-795-5773. That's 1-205-795-5773. 5773, and you can leave your message there 24 hours a day, 7 days a week with your question for Open Line. 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
6: That's right. 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It's a listener, or an email edition and listener comment line edition. We'll get to a couple of those here in a minute of EWTN's Open Line Friday. Glenn writes in, Colin, if weren't for the Crusades, the whole world would probably be under the rule of Islam. Why is this truth not popular even in Catholic circles?
7: I think because we're all living in a particular time. It may have been true then, and it's true certainly of some segments of Islam today. Islam is part of the world that is fanatically a promoter of Islam against all other religions, don't have a substantially different point of view than the Islam that, you know, the church was defending Europe against. At different times, at the gates of Vienna, I think twice at the gates of Vienna, and once also in France, in Gaul, the church pushed Islam back because it was trying to conquer by sword all of Europe. So those are historical things which actually happened. Now I think there's a different kind of conquest is going on. Our democratic societies basically have opened the door to immigration from Islamic countries, and the future will tell us whether this was a prudent decision or not. So these aren't truths in the religious sense, but they are historical facts which anybody can look at history. And as a philosopher has put it, those who do not remember history are going to repeat it. So we should learn what history's lessons are and not repeat those lessons, because human beings make the same mistakes over and over and over again unless they make a decision, I'm not going to make that mistake again. So I think against I think against a militant Islam that is justified today, where offensive attacks against other countries to defend against those, as the West has done in recent decades. But the peaceful ones and so on, these are, you know, pretty much up to governments as to how they will manage handling those. But it is a lesson of history to keep in mind. I think there are many parts of Islam which are not, want to live in peace with other religions. There's no shortage of imams who will participate in dialogues with Western religions, with Christianity and even Judaism, which shows their desire that if anyone becomes a Muslim, it would be through conviction and not by force. But there are those elements which certainly rely upon force, and those have to be guarded against, if nothing, no other reason than national defense of one's own country.
6: What about the notion that if a Muslim were to take the attitude of peace that you talk about, that they would essentially have to turn a blind eye to portions of the Quran?
7: Well, I think that's a debate, certainly, that Muslims have to have among themselves. You know, there are lots of stories of honor killings and things like this, but are those really, are those, you know, to what extent those are the fulfillment of Islamic law? I know that in many countries, in the Middle East, for example, there are very strict interpretations of that law, and that includes putting people to death for crimes against it. So all of that has to be taken into account. But, you know, for those who wish to live in peace, peace should be extended. You know, and I think that ought to be, whether it's the dealing with a person who has a religion foreign to Christianity or dealing with a co-religionist who is not a Catholic. This is something that the church fosters today, that we try to live in peace with others and build a human community. But you also have to recognize, well, what is the basis of that? There has to be some common basis. So a common understanding of what constitutes that. Recently, we had a politician in the United States who apparently never read the Declaration of Independence, which tells us that our rights are given from God and not by government, and he insisted government gives the rights and not God. Well, you can't build a society based on that, because governments tend to take rights away from people rather than give them. The only reason our country has not done that, or even other European countries, was there was always a basis in religion to what they were trying to do. And there was a belief in God, even if in some cases it was, you know, misconstrued and misapplied, as in the various religious wars. But in many ways, I think the pro-life movement has shown there is a greater unity among religions in defending these natural rights than there often is among politicians of different parties, some of whom are prepared to defend rights based in God and God's giving them to man, and others who are simply of the mind that the government makes the rights and will make the rights however we want them to, and you'll comply with the rights that we make or else. That is no basis of a government. And I think the pro-life movement has shown, in the United States at least, that many different religions, Christian and otherwise, could come together around authentic principles of governance as opposed to the inauthentic ones that some in the West hold today.
6: Let's take a listen to one of our listener comment line calls.
11: Hi, my name is Julia Jacobson, and I'm from Orr, Minnesota. And my question is, are the two children that were murdered in the Catholic Church for hatred of their faith martyrs? Thank you. Bye.
7: Yeah, that's been a popular question. I said, shout out to Orr, Minnesota. I've been through there going up into the Superior Quatico National Forest up in the north there on the border with Canada.
6: Don't you know?
7: Don't you know? A martyr is somebody who, knowing that their life depends upon denying Christ, chooses not to deny him. That's one of the elements. Another element is, obviously, the flip side of that coin is the person who hates Christ in the faith and is trying to force that individual to deny Christ. Those elements aren't present in the Minnesota story. So in the very strict sense, neither the killer, we don't know if there was a particular hatred for the faith or he was just causing havoc. I mean, that's certainly a question. But on the other hand of the children, they were peacefully going about their business. And they were expressing their faith. So I think it would be a complex question as to what degree were they there conscious of being a willingness to embrace, to die rather than give up their faith. So I think the technical elements of martyrdom are not present there. Can they be called martyrs in a certain sense? I think in a common, you know, sense, which is somewhat nonetheless equivocal for the reasons I just gave. Sure, you could say something like that, but I think in any technical way, that's not true. The martyrs are those, even in cases where the popes have sort of relaxed the basis of it. A martyr for justice, or something like this, dying to stand for justice is the holy innocents are sometimes given as an example of martyrs who did not know for what they were dying for. Well, that required the sovereign will of God to accept their sacrifice for the sake of his son. And the church has come to that conclusion, but that's not necessarily something that will come in the ordinary course of events to decide that with respect to others. Some have proposed that, you know, some aborted children might get into heaven in a similar kind of way of the holy innocents. God could certainly do that, but we can't say that God does that. So we can't declare them martyrs by analogy to the holy innocents, for example. Is God free to do that? And might we get there and find out that every child who died by abortion or is with him? We can't know that. That's within, again, his sovereign will. And I think this would be the case here. But it's certainly from any technical side, I think it would be very difficult to conclude that they are martyrs in the strict sense which the church has understood this down the centuries.
6: What about the fact that one of the young people who perished is reported to have thrown himself as a shield over some of his classmates? Would that have any impact on...
7: It might be in a particular case, but I don't... Did he die? Or I think one of the ones who died?
6: Yeah.
7: So I think those are something that would have to be thrown into the mix. We have to look, in wartime, we give, say, the Medal of Honor to men who do that, or women if they were to do that, and that would be accorded it such. I'm not sure of an example from the church's history, but I think, again, that gets into the question of the technical mix of the technical question of that.
6: Well, even under the best case scenario, their motivations we would only be able to speculate on.
7: Right. But and again, both the shooters, what's really the shooter's motive and what was really their motive. Clearly they sought to protect somebody. That was a highly charitable act. There's no doubt about that, you know, according to their degree of understanding of what they were doing. Certainly an act of love of one human being for another. But I think it's very unlikely also so as not to sort of politicize in an ecclesiastical sense this event. But an example from history where the church accepted martyrdom is the second miracle, I believe it was, for Edith Stein was waived because her case was accepted as a martyrdom. She went to Auschwitz with the stated intention, which others knew of, to offer it in sacrifice for her people, Israel, for
6: the Jewish
7: people. And that could be seen, that was seen as a heroic act of martyrdom on her part, that she offered it up in that way, in the same way that Maximilian Kolbe offered himself up for the life of this man who had children to stand in his place. So we'll see what the church does with it, if it does anything at all, so as not to throw itself in the middle of that sad situation.
6: Yeah. Gabriel writes in, my son wants me to do a Bible study with him before he gets married. What would you recommend?
7: They're probably, I can't think of any off the top of my head, but maybe my producer or Jack can think of them. There are probably good marriage preparation books which give accounts of the scriptures related to marriage. That would be a good place to start, to look at that, and to see what the church has said. There, you can simply do it by reading the scripture passages. There are the Ignatius Press now has a annotated Bible. There are other versions of by Scepter Press, for example, which has footnotes, which gives a deeper understanding of the text from the Magisterium and from St. Jose Maria Escriva. So any of these kinds of writings from whether Scepter Press or Ignatius Press and any of the Bible series that we are selling on our religious catalog will constitute excellent sources of reading particular scriptures and then being able to talk among yourselves or with just the two of you, whoever, and to be able to talk about what the commentator says and you know, what sense you can get out of that as well. Remember, there's always from Scripture, in addition to these sort of technical senses, which we get of what does the text say and what does it mean, there's also the moral sense of what do I take away that will cause me to act in my life more Christ-like, more God-like, and be a holier person? What did I learn from the text? So that moral sense is always a very important aspect to try to bring into the question.
6: Also, you might log on to alexanderhouse.org or .com. I don't know which it is. But Greg and Julie Alexander, if you just Google their names, they've been involved in marriage ministry in the Catholic Church for any number of years, and I'm sure there's resources available on their website as well. Speaking of new things, it's a new day at EWTN News Nightly. We've got a brand spanking new full-time anchor. Her name is Veronica Dudo. She's an Emmy Award-nominated journalist who has reported on major stories across the U.S. and around the world. She's a cradle Catholic and a Catholic-educated woman, and she brings both her faith and her passion for truth in journalism to our anchor desk. And we are delighted to continue that great program that we started many years ago. I think she's actually the third or fourth anchor that we've had on that program now. It has run that long. EWTN News Nightly with Veronica Dudo. It's clear, concise, it's Catholic. Be sure to check it out on EWTN television. Let's take a listen to another one of our listener comment line calls.
12: Hi, this is Dana. I'm calling from the city of Ennis, Texas State. My question is, I talked to someone and they mentioned that baptism isn't important because Jesus forgave the thief on the cross. And all I could say was he was God. He could forgive, you know, without baptism. So can you help me on what I should have said to this person? Thank you. Bye-bye.
7: Sure. The starting point is the one that you gave, is Jesus is God. He's the one who opens the gates of heaven. He's the one who ultimately says, come in. And he saw in the heart of this man, as he did, you know, in the negative sense, in the heart of some of those who posed questions to him with malice, and he was able to read their hearts and describe exactly their true intent, he knew the intent of this man, and he accepted him into paradise, meaning the place of repose until the gates of heaven were opened by Christ himself at the ascension. So what does the scripture tell us Christ said to us, not as opposed to Didymus, the name typically given to the good thief? Well, Christ is very clear. Unless you are baptized by water and the Holy Spirit, you shall not enter, or born again by water and the Holy Spirit, you shall not enter into the kingdom of heaven. Scripture goes on to compare baptism to like Noah's Ark, by which people are saved. Baptism saved, not the altar call, not the prayer of repentance, but baptism saves, which is why whenever baptism comes up, it seems like people are getting saved. What are we to do, they asked Peter on Pentecost. Be baptized for the forgiveness of their sins. There is water here. Why should I not be baptized? The Ethiopian eunuch said to Philip. And so he baptized him. Baptism is clearly in Scripture the door of salvation by which we enter into the mystery of Christ's own passion, death, and resurrection, and the graces that he won for us on the cross and through his resurrection are then poured out in us. So it's what he is able to do and what we are told we must do to be saved. Like the eight people with Noah in the ark, we have an ark. It's called the Catholic Church. And we have water. It's called baptism. That's how we are to be saved.
6: What would you say to our evangelical brothers and sisters that are of the that are cut from the cloth of to be born again, mm-hmm. one must be born of water and the Spirit. And they would tell you that water is your natural birth and the Spirit is your answering the altar call, for lack of a better term.
7: Then I guess they've abandoned sola scriptura, because there is no basis of that in sacred scripture. The basis for baptism is in sacred scripture. There is no basis for spirit baptism, but somehow that is only some kind of speaking in tongues kind of event. There is no basis for other versions idea of what baptism means, but there is a basis for water baptism because it's explicitly described by Christ. It's described in on the day of Pentecost what the apostles were doing. They were sent out to baptize. We're given a foretaste of that in the baptism of Jesus himself by John. And we're told that this is the means of salvation, the waters of salvation. There's got to be 50 references in Scripture that support the idea that baptism by water is the means of obtaining the Holy Spirit. Not the Holy Spirit by himself, not water with no other meaning than the natural meaning. No, these two things together. Anything else is not to be found in Scripture.
6: Carl says, my nephew is marrying a Muslim and the family is having difficulty with it. How can this possibly work?
7: Well, I think that depends a lot on the individuals, but it's very, this is something, first of all, a Catholic needs permission to marry a non-Catholic if you're, was it he or she?
6: Nephew.
7: Nephew.
6: The girl is
7: a Muslim. Regardless, he needs permission, which means he will speak to his pastor, who may speak to the bishop or whomever he wishes to speak to about. You must have a dispensation to marry outside the faith, outside Christianity. You need a dispensation to marry a non-Catholic Christian, but also to marry a non-Christian. And then the difficulties are very much multiplied there. The different view of marriage. Now, I would say it would probably be more difficult if a woman was marrying a Muslim, but I think it'll be difficult enough if a man marrying a Muslim. So what the church, I think, will be looking for, any you know, priest who's going to marry you, and if you're not to be married by a priest, you need a dispensation for that as well. So anyway, first thing to do is go down to your own parish, talk to the priest, and find out what you need to do, and hopefully he will require you both to receive premarital instruction, as most dioceses oblige. And in doing that, you will be able to address these kinds of issues. She will see what your faith is requiring of you, and whether she really wants to do that. And you will get to see what will be her tolerance for your faith. So I think The path which the church lays out for all marriages, but in particularly for those which are not, to people who are not Catholics, whether not Catholic but Christian or non-Christian, that will mostly, I think, reveal in it with an honest conversation between the two of you and whoever is guiding you along those ways, whether or not this is a good idea in your two particular cases.
6: And let's take a listen to our last listener comment line call.
13: Hi, my name is Charlie. I'm in Milford, Iowa. I was wondering what would happen if somehow someone discovered or said they discovered the body of Jesus, like in the Vatican catacombs or something like that. Like, what would happen? Is that possible? All right. Anyway, I'm sorry. Thank you.
7: Well, what if not only they found the body of Jesus, but he turned out to be an alien from some other planet? That would be a really complicating situation. No, this is frankly, Charlie, I think that's a silly question, to be honest. First of all, the Vatican was not under the control of the church. That hill, the Vaticanus, the hill of the Vatican, until about the year 313. So his body would have been, if he had a body, it would have been in the Holy Land. So what do we know about that effort? Well, the mother of Constantine, Helena, went to the Holy Land not to look for the body of Jesus, because she simply believed what the church believed, but to look for the place where Jesus died. And everybody knew where it was, because it's where the Romans slapped a pagan temple on top of to keep Christians away from the area and to basically tell Christians what they, you know, this is nonsense. We're going to put Venus or Aphrodite, one of the goddesses or something like that. And there she found the crosses. She found other relics of the Passion. They had thrown them into a well, and they were still there, and found all the evidence, the tomb, all been covered up, nicely preserved, by the way, by the Romans. And that is where she didn't find any body of Jesus, though. So there's about 3 centuries between when Jesus actually died and this time. And where was that body? It wasn't in cryopreservation somewhere. I think that is a fabulous idea. But my idea of an alien Jesus would be even more fabulous.
6: And she went to St. Helena, went to great lengths to confirm pieces of wood were part of the
7: actual
6: of our
7: cross.
6: Lord, huh?
7: Yeah, they found a person who had recently died and laid him on the cross, and he came back to life.
6: Yeah, very good. Well, this has been a great mailbag edition of EWTN's Open Line Friday. Thanks for tuning in. We'll be back at it again on Monday with Father John Trigilio with another great week of EWTN's Open Line. On behalf of our host, Colin Donovan, our very own Vice President of Theology, Pedro Quiles, our producer, I'm Jack Williams. Thanks so much for tuning in, and we'll get back at it again on Monday. Until then, have a great weekend. God bless.

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5: It's Jesus on Tour this week on Beacon of Truth as we stop and take a look at the different places Jesus has been.
6: I'm Deacon Harold Burke Sivers. Join me.
7: This is Dale Alquist with a Chesterton Minute. Psalm 1, verse 1 says, "Blessed is the man who does not walk in the counsel of the ungodly, nor stand in the way of sinners, nor sit in the seat of scoffers." What does that mean? Don't hang around with bad people? No. According to G.K. Chesterton, it means something much better than that. He says that there are certain people who, because they are really pure, create a good atmosphere around themselves. They are truly children of light, and the light shines on everything they touch. When a righteous person stakes out a clear position, we recognize that it's something solid and vital and eternal. So it's not that hanging around bad people makes us bad, it's that being righteous can help make the people hanging around us righteous too. Want more than a minute? Chesterton.org.
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13: Are we trying to live up to God's expectations of us or ours? Hi, this is Erin Franco with the Catholic Mom Minute. As the mom of 5 kids, I know how overwhelming parenthood can be sometimes. No matter how hard we work, it can feel like we never have enough time, that we are never enough. The thing is, so many of us are walking around thinking that our expectations of ourselves are God's expectations. We can fall into that age-old heresy that if we have 2 goals, God always asks the harder thing of us. So much of our anxiety and our overwhelm as parents can come from simply not asking God what He is actually asking us to do. Make it a point the next time that you sit down to pray to write down a list of everything you think God expects of you, then ask His thoughts about it. I bet you'll be pleasantly surprised at His answers. I'm Erin Franco.

0: but the source of life gushed forth for souls, and the ocean of mercy opened up for the whole world. O font of life, unfathomable divine mercy, envelop the whole world and empty yourself out upon us. O blood and water, which gush forth from the heart of Jesus as a fountain of mercy for us,
1: I trust in you.
0: Our Father, who art in heaven, hallowed be thy name. Thy kingdom come, thy will be done, on earth as it is in heaven.
1: Give us this day our daily bread, and forgive us our trespasses as we forgive those who trespass against us. And lead us not into temptation, but deliver us from evil. Amen.
0: Hail Mary, full of grace, the Lord is with thee. Blessed art thou among women, and blessed is the fruit of thy womb, Jesus.
1: Holy Mary, Mother of God, pray for us sinners, now and at the hour of our death. Amen.
0: I believe in God, the Father Almighty, creator of heaven and earth, and in Jesus Christ, his only Son, our Lord, who was conceived by the Holy Spirit, born of the Virgin Mary, suffered under Pontius Pilate, was crucified, died, and was buried. He descended into hell. On the third day he rose again from the dead. He ascended into heaven and is seated at the right hand of God the Father Almighty. From there he will come to judge the living and the dead.
1: I believe in the Holy Spirit, the Holy Catholic Church, the communion of saints, the forgiveness of sins, the resurrection of the body, and life everlasting. Amen.
0: Eternal Father, I offer you the body and blood, soul and divinity of your dearly beloved Son, our Lord Jesus Christ,
1: in atonement for our sins and those of the whole world.
0: For the sake of his sorrowful passion,
1: have mercy on us and on the whole world.
0: For the sake of his sorrowful passion,
1: have mercy on us and on the whole world.
0: For the sake of his sorrowful passion,
1: have mercy on us and on the whole world.
0: For the sake of his sorrowful passion,
1: have mercy on us and on the whole world.
0: For the sake of his sorrowful passion,
1: have mercy on us and on the whole world.
0: For the sake of his sorrowful passion,
1: have mercy on us and on the whole world.
0: For the sake of his sorrowful passion,
1: have mercy on us and on the whole world.
0: For the sake of his sorrowful passion,
1: have mercy on us and on the whole world.
0: For the sake of his sorrowful passion,
1: have mercy on us and on the whole world.
0: For the sake of his sorrowful passion,
1: have mercy on us and on the whole world.
0: Eternal Father, I offer you the body and blood, soul and divinity of your dearly beloved Son, our Lord Jesus Christ,
1: in atonement for our sins and those of the whole world.
0: For the sake of his sorrowful passion,
1: have mercy on us and on the whole world.
0: For the sake of his sorrowful passion,
1: have mercy on us and on the whole world.
0: For the sake of his sorrowful passion,
1: have mercy on us and on the whole world.
0: For the sake of his sorrowful passion,
1: have mercy on us and on the whole world.
0: For the sake of his sorrowful passion,
1: have mercy on us and on the whole world.
0: For the sake of his sorrowful passion,
1: have mercy on us and on the whole world.
0: For the sake of his sorrowful passion,
1: have mercy on us and on the whole world.
0: For the sake of his sorrowful passion,
1: have mercy on us and on the whole world.
0: For the sake of his sorrowful passion,
1: have mercy on us and on the whole world.
0: For the sake of his sorrowful passion,
1: have mercy on us and on the whole world.
0: Eternal Father, I offer you the body and blood, soul and divinity of your dearly beloved Son, our Lord Jesus Christ,
1: in atonement for our sins and those of the whole world.
0: For the sake of his sorrowful passion,
1: have mercy on us and on the whole world.
0: For the sake of his sorrowful passion,
1: have mercy on us and on the whole world.
0: For the sake of his sorrowful passion,
1: have mercy on us and on the whole world.
0: For the sake of his sorrowful passion,
1: have mercy on us and on the whole world.
0: For the sake of his sorrowful passion,
1: have mercy on us and on the whole world.
0: For the sake of his sorrowful passion,
1: have mercy on us and on the whole world.
0: For the sake of his sorrowful passion,
1: have mercy on us and on the whole world.
0: For the sake of his sorrowful passion,
1: have mercy on us and on the whole world.
0: For the sake of his sorrowful passion,
1: have mercy on us and on the whole world.
0: For the sake of his sorrowful passion,
1: have mercy on us and on the whole world.
0: Eternal Father, I offer you the body and blood, soul and divinity of your dearly beloved Son, our Lord Jesus Christ,
1: in atonement for our sins and those of the whole world.
0: For the sake of his sorrowful passion,
1: have mercy on us and on the whole world.
0: For the sake of his sorrowful passion,
1: have mercy on us and on the whole world.
0: For the sake of his sorrowful passion,
1: have mercy on us and on the whole world.
0: For the sake of his sorrowful passion,
1: have mercy on us and on the whole world.
0: For the sake of his sorrowful passion,

0: Have mercy on us and on the whole world.
1: For the sake of his sorrowful passion.
0: Have mercy on us and on the whole world.
1: For the sake of his sorrowful passion.
0: Have mercy on us and on the whole world.
1: For the sake of his sorrowful passion.
0: Have mercy on us and on the whole world.
1: For the sake of his sorrowful passion.
0: Have mercy on us and on the whole world.
1: For the sake of his sorrowful passion.
0: Have mercy on us and on the whole world.
1: Eternal Father, I offer you the body and blood, soul and divinity of your dearly beloved Son, our Lord Jesus Christ,
0: in atonement for our sins and those of the whole world.
1: For the sake of his sorrowful passion,
0: have mercy on us and on the whole world.
1: For the sake of his sorrowful passion,
0: have mercy on us and on the whole world.
1: For the sake of his sorrowful passion,
0: have mercy on us and on the whole world.
1: For the sake of his sorrowful passion,
0: have mercy on us and on the whole world.
1: For the sake of his sorrowful passion,
0: have mercy on us and on the whole world.
1: For the sake of his sorrowful passion,
0: have mercy on us and on the whole world.
1: For the sake of his sorrowful passion,
0: have mercy on us and on the whole world.
1: For the sake of his sorrowful passion,
0: have mercy on us and on the whole world.
1: For the sake of his sorrowful passion,
0: have mercy on us and on the whole world.
1: For the sake of his sorrowful passion,
0: have mercy on us and on the whole world.
1: Holy God, Holy Mighty One, Holy Immortal One,
0: have mercy on us and on the whole world.
1: Holy God, Holy Mighty One, Holy Immortal One,
0: have mercy on us and on the whole world.
1: Holy God, Holy Mighty One, Holy Immortal One,
0: have mercy on us and on the whole world.
1: O blood and water, which gush forth from the heart of Jesus as a fountain of mercy for us,
0: I trust in you.
1: Eternal God, in whom mercy is endless, and the treasury of compassion inexhaustible, look kindly upon us and increase your mercy in us, that in difficult moments we might not despair nor become despondent, but with great confidence submit ourselves to your holy will, which is love and mercy itself. In the name of the Father, and of the Son, and of the Holy Spirit.
0: Amen.
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4: The robot car comes and drives you around with no driver, you know, so there's all kinds of options now, you know, to stay safe. So please be careful, because there are a lot of families with their kids out there. So just from my heart, just please, just be very conscious and aware of that. And also, you know, what are we celebrating? I mean, just don't, even though it's on a Saturday this year, don't think of it as a day off, you know, or because usually you'll get, okay, if it's on a Saturday, you'll get Friday off from work. So probably most of you are not working today. You have the day off because the holiday's on a Saturday. Or, you know, also if it's on a Sunday, then you usually get the Monday off. Is usually how that works in the world. So just don't think of it as a day off. You know, what are we celebrating? Independence. Now, of course, I know there's a lot of anti-national, well, not nationalism. I don't want to put it in political terms like that way. You know, so I'm not talking about the arrogance of saying that we're better than everybody else and everybody else should be like us. That kind, I'm not saying that, you know. If you want to live in France, then live in France or England or wherever. That's fine. But I'm talking about having celebrating the fact that we live in a country with all of its flaws, all of its mistakes. As you know, all of our countries are populated by human beings who are imperfect, including politicians and all those people who oversee the government, oversee the running of our country. Yes. Broken and flawed people, for sure, you know, and some laws that are reprehensible, like abortion, you know. So, yes, those things are there, but we still celebrate the fact that we can have rights and freedoms and that we can say things that may not be popular, that people don't want to hear, but we have the right to say them. We can work, we can you know, we have the freedom to be able to express ourselves and to live. And as it says in one of the Eucharistic prayers, the prefaces at Mass, to live and to move and to have our being. You know, to do that in a country where we have the rights and the freedoms to be able to do that. So that's something that we can't take for granted. So that, you know, just have a little bit of appreciation and maybe say a prayer to God and thank Him for being able to live in a place, again, with all its flaws and pimples, that we can still be able to worship freely. You know, unlike some other countries like China, you know, and some other places where you cannot worship freely, and even some of the countries under Sharia law. You know, but so we should, those are things that we should be thinking about and celebrating today. And I also want to celebrate the fact that we have a great crew that bring you this show every day. Michael McCall, and Pedro Quiles, who's social media, Matt Kabinski, who screens your calls, and our producer, the freedom fighter himself, Ace McKay. Ace, how you doing?
3: I'm good. I was hoping you would call me Master Griller, but, you know, I'll answer to that as well. It works both sides.
4: Yeah, that's right. That's right. This is the grill holiday for sure.
3: Yeah, amen.
4: All right. Jesus and the 12 on tour. Continuing our series of looking at the places where Jesus lived, worked, and ministered in the Holy Land. Today's tour stop, Bethphage. 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
6: 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And of course, it's going to be different. You wrote it. So let's talk about the overview. How is it similar and how is it different?
7: It is similar in the sense that we don't have the responsibility of parents, so we have more opportunities to enjoy. Mm-hmm. It's different in that there has been a pretty strong shift away from parenting styles. Mm-hmm. Most of human history, you parented like your parents parented. Mm-hmm. Well, because of the culture, because of the onslaught of the experts, there's some pretty radical differences, not only in parenting style, but in religion. Mm-hmm. Across generations.
6: Okay, really good. Dr. Ray Guarendi, Being a Grandparent, Just Like Being a Parent, Only Different. 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Of course, check it out. Well, I'm Doug Keck. This has been a Bookmark Brief. Thanks for stopping by. We'll see you next time.

0: All right.
1: Gotta leave room for the drums. Here they come.
0: Yeah.
1: And I love those pads, man. It just, like, the anticipation.
0: Yeah. Again, that kind of 80s Bananarama.
1: Yeah.
0: Kind of feel.
1: It's a good, like, festive weekend.
0: Yeah, I love that. And again, with, you know, the July 4th holiday, you know, some good going into the weekend music for sure.
1: Are you a fireworks kind of guy?
0: No. I mean, when I was a kid, we had the little fireworks you'd light and just kind of throw them and they would, like, explode. But no, not particularly. I mean, I mean, when I was dating, you know, we were early in our marriage, we'd go and, you know, like 4th of July, we spent one 4th of July in Washington, D.C., so we saw we went to the Baba the Water and saw the fireworks there and stuff like that. But, you know, we don't, and when the kids were little, yeah, we took them to see fireworks and stuff like that. But now I don't go out of my way to see them, no.
1: We're pretty spoiled because where we live, there's like a huge field that they literally just turn into an open lot of fireworks. And so they get the big, expensive, nice ones. And literally, my neighbor's trees are perfectly wide, and meaning like the letter Y. So it like branches out so that there's an opening in the sky. So I just sit at the end of my driveway and they literally go right to that opening. Like, it's meant to be right there. It's like, pow, pow, pow, pow, you know. So every year, we just like, hey, what day is it? All right, great. Let's get our lawn chairs. We're set. We don't have to worry about parking or taking our dogs with us. We'll just go and go.
0: Yeah, there you go. And so what are you going to be grilling?
1: Probably. Yeah, there's usually a little something. But here's the thing. I'm at that age where my kids are, all, especially having teenagers, they're with their friends for 4th of July. So depending upon where they are, depends on how much of that my wife and I want to get into. Because if it's just us, it's like either a quick heat and eat, or we'll just go out somewhere, bring it home, you know. Because I'm more of a, I want to cook when, like, everyone's coming over. Like, that's why, like, Thanksgiving is such a big deal to me. Like, everybody comes, I do the cooking, you eat as much as you want, take it with you if you want, stay as long as you like. So if there's not anybody coming over, it's just my wife and I, you know, it's just going to be, like, sleeping in, eat a little, take a nap, eat a little more.
0: Yeah, there you go. Love that. And, you know, I'm not much of a griller, you know. I think when we were younger, you know, we did some grilling. It was fun. My mom let us, you know, we had one of those small, like, round grills. We didn't not the big fancy you know, grills with, like, all the multi different levels and all that kind of stuff that these fancy grills have today. But we had just a very simple charcoal grill, like one of the traditional with the tripod, three legs, and the, you know, the round kind of round cover, that kind of thing.
1: Yeah.
0: And, but I just remember, like, hot dogs and hamburgers and things like that. And, it was just a wonderful time. And even today, most of the time, actually, I'm out of the country, you know, on the 4th of July. Although this year, though, my daughter and I went to Barbados. But I'll be home actually for, most of July 4th.
1: Nice.
0: So my wife loves to grill.
1: All right.
0: You know, I think both of us are going to be doing some grilling, and we have we're going to try and invite some friends over, but obviously during this time of year, a lot of people like to travel, or maybe they have their own family obligations, but I'm sure we'll going to have some friends over. Maybe the twins will have some of their friends over, at least for part of the time. And, you know, my wife, you know, in our backyard, she likes to set up the lawn chairs and the table and have kind of, you know, she likes to entertain every once in a while. So I'm sure we're going to have a really nice time on the 4th of July.
1: I love that. I have my grilling apron is Darth Vader. So every time I'm done, I always come in, ba, ba, ba, ba, ba, you know, like, you know, singing some kind of Star Wars anthem as I'm sanctioning in the grilled goods, you know.
0: Yeah. You know, what's interesting out here, in Portland, or in Oregon, you know, they grill the traditional things, right? You know, but because of the health culture and you know, farm to table and organic and locally sourced, you know, so you'll have like vegan options that are going to be grilled, and of course vegetables like zucchinis and stuff like that. So, you know, it's not all the yeah, there's some traditional grill fare, of course, you know, brats and hot dogs and burgers, but also a number of vegan options too. And sometimes people will they'll know that they'll bring their own stuff to grill, like their own food, because they know, like, oh, or what's the other one now? They're low gluten, or you
1: Yeah,
0: know,
1: gluten-free
0: that kind of
1: stuff.
0: gluten free, or they have some gluten allergy or something like that, and so they'll bring their own food to grill, so that it you know, so they can be able to eat and enjoy themselves there. So we're seeing more of that as well.
1: Yeah, I mean, as a fellow vegan, there's some really good thing options if you are wanting to be healthier, or you know, you don't want to make your own. It's easy from the frozen food section, and sometimes I like it better than when I was eating meat. So, you know, do you, you know?
0: So what do you grill then as a vegan? I mean, what kind of things do you get from you said the frozen food section or whatever, and grill that? Like, what would be a typical thing?
1: I mean, in this day and age, you've got, you know, bean-based burgers, veggie-based burgers.
0: That's
1: You
0: right.
1: know, there's, you know, they've managed to find ways to get textures. So if you wanted to do a chicken that's plant-based, so it has the texture of a chicken or fish, but it's not meat. It's actually plant-based. So the cool part I like about it is that I don't have to create everything from scratch. If I want to just grab something, throw a little seasoning on it, treat it like you would anything. But then I also like to get creative with things that I wouldn't have eaten before. So like tofu, tempeh, you know, things of that nature. 'Cause then you can do like kebabs with vegetables and peppers and things, and still get the flavors that you love without necessarily eating the things that you used to eat. So if anything, I feel like I get to eat more because I need more for sustenance, 'cause you're eating more plants that's not necessarily protein. So that's why, like a tofu or a bean burger or something. I told my wife, I said, the only downside to this lifestyle is I feel like we eat Mexican because it's the easy go-to for us and the kids. But like, I don't want to eat another black bean. I want something else. So I get creative with whatever. And my wife makes this chickpea corn like salad, like you would like a chicken salad, but without chicken. So the chickpeas serves as your protein, and then you have your corn, your onions, your peppers, your cilantro, and it's all in there with some mayo and lemon juice or whatever, and it's really good. So you can eat it with chips or with, you know, whatever. And she does have a gluten allergy, so we do have to be mindful of those things, which is what started it for us, was being mindful of the gluten stuff. And then we realized how many other things we really should be more aware of as we get older, and we feel better, you know, we sleep better, you know, to me the food tastes better. So I'm, you know, but again, I know most people say that vegans are like, oh yeah, you got to be too. No, I'm not here to push, you know, I'm just telling you what works for me, and then you choose. But what's funny is I don't press any of it on the kids. I just let them eat what they normally eat, which they're chicken and fries kind of kids anyway. But it's amazing when my wife and I will make something for us, how quickly they'll go, can I have some? Like they'll smell it, or they'll see it in the bowl or on the plate, and they're like, that looks good. I'm like, well, you can have some. And then they like it. My daughter actually ate all of my non-dairy cream cheese with her Takis because she likes to dip it. She's like, I'm out. Can I have some of yours? I'm like, okay, just know it's vegan. She's like, okay. She's like, I can't tell the difference. She's just, you know, chowing down on it.
0: Oh, that's awesome. And of course we'll have the traditional you know, grilling type of fruits, like watermelon, you
1: Oh,
0: know,
1: absolutely.
0: which is actually in Oregon. Now, Oregon, there's a place called Hermiston, which is kind of central Oregon, where they have amazing watermelons. But that typically is in August, you know. So we'll get melons from other places, but that'll definitely be a staple for us. And seedless, because I don't people like spitting out those seeds all the
1: Sure.
0: time.
1: If you haven't tried it yet, and my daughter got me into this, my daughter Lena got me into this. taking tahine seasoning and putting that on your watermelon or your cantaloupe or whatever fruits that you would normally eat on these, you know, holidays like this. And it is amazing. Like I used to, you know, growing up a Southern boy, like a little salt on watermelon was kind of just the go-to norm for everyone. But man, tahine like changed the whole game. Like it's good on cucumbers. It's good on, you know, watermelon, you name it. So my wife, she's like, we're going through the tahine really fast. It's like, it's perfect for everything.
0: What is that exactly?
1: So it's kind of like, it's a Mexican spice is the best way that I can describe it, but it has a little bit of a sweetness to it. So it's kind of a sweet heat, which I love for a lot of different foods anyway. But you can get, there's also a wet tahine and then a dry. We just use the dry because it's good that you can season it on anything. So if it's a grilled kind of situation, or if you're just wanting to add a little spice without a whole lot of heat, I think it's the perfect little extra something without too much sodium, without too much spice.
0: All right. I may have to try some of that. Maybe my son may actually, I have to check with him because he may use that for stuff because he likes to cook. Mm-hmm. And often he's like in a Mexican phase right now. So he probably is familiar with that and may even have some of it here in the house. Who knows?
1: Yeah.
0: You know, that's awesome. Wow. I'm Deacon Harold Burke Sivers listening to Beacon of Truth. And today we're continuing our journey with the Lord and his apostles, Jesus and the 12 on tour. Our continuing series of looking at the places where Jesus lived, worked, and ministered. And today's tour stop, Bethphage. And would love to hear from you today. Send us an email today, my friends, beacon@ewtn.com.
1: Don't forget Scripture and Tradition each and every weekend, Sunday afternoons at 1. And, of course, you can check it out Saturday mornings as well at 6 on EWTN Radio. And it's a way for Father Mitch to help us dive deep into the Scriptures to help have a better understanding of it. He taps into this a little bit with his own shows with EWTN Live and Open Line. But this with Scripture and Tradition, really diving deeper into our walk with God and what the Scripture says as it applies to our life. 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
0: All right, my friends, Jesus and the 12 on tour. Today's tour stop, Bethphage, which was was a small village right at the Mount of Olives and very close to Bethany, where Martha, Mary, and Lazarus lived. So Jesus, this would have been a place where Jesus walked through a number of times. We'll take a look at that in the Scriptures. But the word itself, Bethphage, comes from two Hebrew words. So Beit, well, it's interesting. Hebrew is such a very rich and deep language. So the first part of that, Beit, is the second letter of the Hebrew alphabet. So you have Aleph and then Beit. But Beit, the word Beit, also means house. And the second part, Phage, in Hebrew means unripe figs. So literally, Bethphage means the house of unripe figs. All right, taking a close look at the city of Bethphage, Jesus the 12 on tour, send us an email today, beacon@ewtn.com.
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3: My brother in Christ, there's things that you and I need to stop doing. Is it cursing? Is it gossiping? Which I got to tell you, that is the sin of our day. Bearing false witness. Every time, that's the eighth commandment. Every time you and I get on the internet, email, text message, Facebook, and we judge other people, and we justify it because, well, it's true, Father. Well, nobody told you to be the town crier. Nobody called you to be the judge. The good Lord said, the measure which you judged is the measure I will judge you. So I tell you, my brothers in Christ, why are we even involved? From the fruits of it, people will know. So when you send that send button and you hit it, congratulations. Welcome to the water. It's plenty. You and I have now committed mortal sin because we willingly and intentionally and directionally went after somebody, whether it's true or not.
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0: All right.

0: smooth talking to him. Maybe have a little little drink in their hand. Would that be you know, fruit punch or soda or water or you know, yep, something a little stronger? You know, you know, this
1: be
0: is
1: smart.
0: Yeah, this sets this song like this sets the mood for sure.
1: Yeah, it definitely a summertime feel. Like, I love those summertime songs that come back. You know, it's like when Christmas, you have Christmas songs, like you have summer songs too. And, you know, the vibe is like, yeah, this is a summer song, you know.
0: Yeah, like Good Times by Sister Sledge.
1: Oh, that's a good one.
0: The good times. Dun, dun. Yeah, that's definitely a summer song for sure.
1: To me, I'm also, it's only because I just recently watched it, but the new documentary on Earth, Wind, and Fire. And so like any of their stuff is to me summer vibe.
0: Oh, I'd love to watch that. Is that on is that Netflix or something?
1: It's on I think it's HBO Max.
0: Okay,
1: I think that's where we saw it.
0: See if we have that. So I'm not sure what we have. So I don't know, not a big TV watcher, but I'm not sure what we have. But I know we have some of that stuff. I'll have to ask my wife.
1: Yeah, no, it's good. You'll like it. Yeah, it tells a lot of the stories.
0: Oh, good. Yeah, they're still on the road, right?
1: They are. Yeah, they've incorporated their family. So as they've had sons and daughters in, you know, in their lives, the family has just grown. So now it's still Earth, Wind, and Fire, but you may have the son of someone who either has retired or has passed. So it's not like you're just like getting musicians for the sake of keeping the two or three, you know, in the front lines. But for the most part, you know, it still feels like Earth, Wind, and Fire. Like, they got all the horns. We saw them with Lionel Richie last year.
0: Oh, that's right.
1: And
0: yeah.
1: It was phenomenal. It was the best. They were so good.
0: Oh, that's awesome, man. Guy, and Philip Bailey, man, an unmistakable voice of Earth, Wind, and Fire for sure.
1: Well, and he tells a story. One of the reasons why he ended up doing, so you know, remember the song he did with Phil Collins, Easy Lover?
0: Oh, sure. Yeah.
1: One of the reasons is when the band disbanded, Phil absorbed the horn section from Earth, Wind, and Fire. So it was an easy marriage for him to go do a song with Phil because it was half of his band playing with Phil Collins at that point.
0: Ah, okay. Now, if I'm not mistaken, I think they filmed that song in two different countries, right? Where I think they were in two, I'm not sure if they're two countries, but maybe two different studios.
1: Yeah.
0: And then they'll put the song together.
1: Yeah, it shows the camaraderie, the fun, because he talks about it. He's like, he goes, working with Phil, what you see in that music video was really what was happening. They just never stopped rolling the camera. So you didn't really know what was going to end up in the music video because it's part performance and part backstage, which I think that's what's always fun as a music fan is to kind of see the camaraderie of what the band and the musicians do, either, you know, pre-show or post or, you know, whatever it might be, or rehearsals. And it's like I think that's another reason why I think I enjoy being in a band is it's the camaraderie of your collaborations with whoever you're playing with.
0: Yeah, one of my favorite things to watch are tour videos.
1: Yeah.
0: You know, when I think it was Rush's last tour, and they actually, it's a video of them in South America on the last leg of, I forget which tour it was. And this was the first time they played South America, and they had huge crowds. They didn't realize the following that they had down there.
1: Yeah, yeah.
0: And they showed a lot of behind the scenes, you know, sound checks and then travel. And I just love that stuff. I mean, as someone, again, I think of what I do, speaking, traveling throughout the U.S. and around the world. I think of myself on tour. You know, and so I, you know, moving the suitcase, although they have people to do that work for them.
1: Right.
0: But me living out of a suitcase and then, you know, checking in for my flights and moving from here to there and then getting to the right mindset as I'm approaching the venue.
1: Yeah.
0: You know, you know, no dressing room, you know, but but they usually find a quiet place for me to go and pray and get myself ready for the gig. And
1: yeah,
0: I'm going over my notes, you know, and again, I always leave room for the Holy Spirit to work. So it's not just cookie cutter where I give the same talk. So I do have notes, but basically they act as triggers. You know, so as I'm going through the talk, I always leave room for the Holy Spirit to work. So the Holy Spirit may say, skip this, go to this.
1: Yeah.
0: And then when I do that, and I'm obedient to the Holy Spirit whenever I do that, and invariably someone will come to me and say, oh my goodness, that's exactly what I need to hear. I felt that you were talking literally to me.
1: Yeah.
0: And I said, well, there you go. You know, so I always leave room for the Holy Spirit to work. And again, just like in a concert, you know, they're playing a song which you've heard a million times, but they may take a different spin. He may have a vocal, different little bit vocal arrangement on it, may sing it a little bit lower,
1: yeah.
0: You know, use a little lower range of voice, or the solo might be different or something like that. And just mix it up a little bit.
1: Well, and maybe that's a good conversation to have at some point, is to let people tell us about a song lyric that either encouraged them or is kind of like an anthem catchphrase or whatever, because there's so many great lyrics that do speak. And really, if you wanted to tell your testimony or your life story of overcoming or something that keeps you focused on God, like, it could come from a hymn, it can come from a secular song, it can come from a worship song. Like, there's so many great lyrics that when you think about songs that touch you, especially when you hear them live, because you know, you see people crying, the emotion of a song or the emotion of an artist or their performance of that song, it resonates with people.
0: Yeah, definitely. And those are the songs that, you know, like even now as you get older, you look back and those are the songs, like, I remember, like when you hear that song, you remember where you were at that, or how you felt, or what you were going through at that time, or remind you of a childhood memory, or whatever it might be.
1: Yeah.
0: You know, those songs are trigger points for different places in your life, you know, where that song had meaning for you. And so we remember that same thing with our faith. You know, there's going to be points where God, you know, intervened, or a person came into our life and showed us a new way of looking at life, a new direction, a new focus.
1: Yeah.
0: You know, and that was all the work of the Lord, to recognize that and appreciate that and see, even today as we're older, how much meaning that had for us at the time.
1: Yeah, amen.
0: Yeah, love that. I'm Deacon Harold Burke Sivers, listening to Beacon of Truth. And today we're continuing our series of reflections on Jesus and the 12 on tour, taking a look at the places where Jesus lived and worked and ministered. And today's tour stop, Bethphage. And of course, would love to hear from you today. 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
0: All right, my friends, Jesus and the 12 on tour. Today's tour stop, Bethphage. Now, as I mentioned earlier, Bethphage comes from two Hebrew words, which means house of unripe figs. Literally is what Bethphage means, house of unripe figs. So Bethphage was a small village on the Mount of Olives, right? So important place. Of course, the Mount of Olives is obviously an important place in life and the work of Jesus, but it was a small village on the Mount of Olives, very close to Bethany, where Mary, Martha, and Lazarus lived. Again, very close to Jerusalem. So if we look at the scriptural context for this, let's take a look at, for example, in Matthew's Gospel, right? So in Matthew's Gospel, Matthew, that would be chapter 21 in Matthew's Gospel. We see that says, this is right at the beginning of Matthew 21. When they had drew near to Jerusalem and came to Bethphage, to the Mount of Olives, Jesus sent two disciples, saying to them, go to the village opposite you. Immediately you'll find a donkey tied, a colt with her, untie them and bring them to me. So again, this is the place where Jesus told the apostles to go ahead of him and to get the mule, the donkey that he would ride in to Jerusalem. All right. And so they went and got the colt, brought it to Jesus. He mounted, and then that's when he began his triumphant entry into Jerusalem, which of course would be the last time he would enter into Jerusalem, you know, before the Last Supper and of course his death. The other place that we see is Mark chapter 11, you know, and this is, again, a parallel to what we just saw in Matthew 21. And when they drew near to Jerusalem, to Bethphage and Bethany at the Mount of Olives, he sent two of his disciples, said to them, go into the village opposite you immediately and enter. You will find a colt tied, which no one has ever sat. Untie it and bring it. Right? So again, we see a parallel there. And then the final one would be in Luke chapter 19. So Luke 19:29 says, when he drew near to Bethphage and Bethany at the mount that is called Olivet, right, Mount of Olives, and another parallel here, and again, the three synoptic gospels, he said to his two disciples saying, go into the village opposite where I'm entering. You'll find a colt tied on which no one has ever sat. Untie it and bring it here. Right. Again, so we see that this is kind of a staging area, if you will, where Jesus prepared for his triumphal entry into Jerusalem. So in Jewish tradition, Bethphage was considered within the ritual boundary of Jerusalem, which is why it's associated with religious significance. So even though it wasn't technically in Jerusalem, it was considered part of the boundaries for worship in Jerusalem. And so, of course, as we just saw from the three synoptic gospels, Matthew, Mark, and Luke, he was there in Bethphage on Palm Sunday, right? And so this is the main event that linked Bethphage to the beginning of Jesus' triumphal entry into Jerusalem. So Jesus approaching Jerusalem from Jericho, remember, because we talked about Jericho yesterday. So Jesus went from Jericho, passed through Bethany, Margaret, Mary, and Lazarus, and then probably his last time to visit them, and then to Bethphage, where he mounted the colt and began his triumphal entry into Jerusalem for the very last time. You know, we see again, Bethphage is a place where he sent the disciples to get the donkey and bring it back to him. And of course, this was in fulfillment of the prophecy of the prophet Zechariah of Zechariah 9. It says, behold, your king is coming to you humble and mounted on a donkey. You know, so all of this was a fulfillment of the prophecy in scripture. Of course, Jesus being the fulfillment of those scriptural prophecies. Thus, you know, Bethphage marks the place where Jesus made his final messianic procession, right? And so what's some of the symbolism of Bethphage? So it was a transition point. So this is where Jesus went from teaching, ministering, healing for 3 years of public ministry, all coming to a head now. And Bethphage was kind of a transition point from leaving his public work and ministry and now entering into this final phase, which would fulfill the purpose of why he came into the world in the first place. And I just imagine the stress, you know, that Jesus felt knowing that he's going to enter Jerusalem and triumphant, right? Hosanna in the highest, people singing, throwing palm branches down. And when he leaves Jerusalem, he's going to be carrying a cross. He's going to be carrying a cross to his death, you know, and that's just a few days. I mean, from Sunday and then Thursday is when the passion begins after the Last Supper. He's arrested in the Garden of Gethsemane and then kept in the house basement of the house of Caiaphas, which was a cistern, you know, and then, of course, Good Friday, he is taken before Pontius Pilate. He's scourged almost to death, and then given his cross and carries that cross. Of course, then we have the stations of the cross that go along with that. And then Jesus arrives at Golgotha, the place of the skull, which is Mount Moriah, which is the place where Isaac carried the wood up the hill, up Mount Moriah, and where his father Abraham was going to sacrifice him. And so, you know, God's going to sacrifice his son on that same hill, you know. And so instead of sacrificing the son, they get a ram whose horns was caught in the thicket, and they sacrificed the ram. So Jesus is the Lamb of God who takes away the sin of the world. He was sacrificed to take away our sins. You know, as it says in Leviticus chapter 17, verse 11, you know, the blood makes atonement by reason of the life. Therefore, I've said that, you know, so the blood of the Lamb, the blood of Jesus, covers us, right? He shed his blood on the altar of the cross so that we can have life forever, you know? And so you know, Bethphage serves as that transition point from Jesus's public ministry to the fulfillment of the work that he came into the world to do. You know, and again, we also see this as a place of prophetic fulfillment. You know, he enacted a sign showing himself to be the true king and the true Messiah. So his name, Jesus Christ, Yeshua Mashiach, right? The anointed one of God who saves. Now, Bethpage serves as the launching point for the whole purpose of Jesus' mission, which is tied into his name. Jesus Christ, the anointed one of God who saves. So now God is beginning this final work of salvation by entering into Jerusalem from Bethphage to bring the final work of salvation for each and every one of us, for which we're so incredibly grateful. And that's why we Catholics still have crucifixes. Right, we don't have the empty cross. And we know, of course, Jesus is no longer on the cross. Of course, we know that. We pray in our creed that he is seated at the right hand of the Father. There's no doubt about that. But the cross is also a reminder to us of that's what most of life is. Right, Psalm 90 from Moses: our span is 70 years, or 80 for those who are strong, and most of these are toil and pain. They pass swiftly and we are gone. So most of life is the cross. You know, and Jesus helps us to bear the burden of our cross that we carry in our lives. You know, and so the crucifix is a reminder to us as Catholics that death is not the end, that suffering is not the end. You know, that our life with Christ will continue. You know, it's just an absolutely beautiful the crucifix is a beautiful reminder of the work of salvation that Jesus accomplished on the cross for each and every one of us, and allows us to participate, right? So that when we're going through suffering, going through a difficult period, that we can unite ourselves, that Jesus enters into that suffering with us because he already endured the suffering for us on the cross, right? And of course, Bethphage serves as an important point liturgically, you know, for us, because this begins Holy Week, Palm Sunday, you know, in the last few days of Lent, of course, which ends at the start of the Mass of the Lord's Supper on Holy Thursday. That's when Lent, the season of Lent, ends, and we enter into the shortest church season of the year, which is the Triduum: Holy Thursday, Good Friday, Holy Saturday. So Palm Sunday processions, even if you don't process around, you know, walk around the parish or outside or anything like that, there's still some churches still have small processions into the church. We read you have the blessing of the palms and the reading of the gospel and a very short reflection, followed by maybe I've seen in parishes where they walk. We used to, in fact, in our parish in Immaculate Heart, we used to walk outside or around. We have a park across the street, and then Emmanuel Hospital is on the other side of that park. And so we walk around the park and then have the initial prayers in the gazebo, which is in it's a one block park. It's one block square. And so we walked around the park. In fact, for several years, we met up with our brothers and sisters from the Anglican Church, because obviously this wasn't mass per se, right? So we would walk around we would process with the Anglican brothers and sisters, and then we'd have a joint little prayer service there in the gazebo, and then we would go our separate ways. We would walk across the street to Immaculate Heart and begin the mass, and then the Anglican folks would go to their, I think it was St. Philip the Deacon was the name of that church, and they would go to their church and begin whatever their service was for Palm Sunday as well. So liturgically, Bethphage also has meaning for us as well. So these are important touch points as Jesus begins the last phase of his work that he came to accomplish for all of us. And so, same thing. What this helps us to appreciate when we look back on our lives are those transition points in our lives. You know, as we look back, and I was thinking about this because I recently turned 60. Yeesh. And it was really a moment of catharsis for me. I don't know what it was when I hit that, you know, for some reason, you know, I got into this for a couple of days. In fact, I had a big talk with my wife. We went to lunch and we spoke most of the time about like looking back because my wife hit 60 last year. She's older than I am. So she hit 60 last year. And so, so we're just looking back on our lives, looking back on, you know, what our life was like before we met, then when we met, and then what our dating life was like, and then what our life, our married life has been like, and then life with kids, and where we are now in our life as we are, you know, we have an eye on retirement. I'm not retiring anytime soon, but again, you know, we're at that. And so for some reason, 60, making that transition from 59 to 60, just it switched something in me. And I became very, very introspective and very aware, like, wow, I've been alive for, in fact, I spent more than half my life with my wife. You know, we've been together, including dating, 36 years. You know, that's more, you know, well more than half of my life. We spent our lives together. And we talked about some of the ups and the downs and the challenges and the really hard parts and the really good parts. You know, we were honest enough to say, you know, I wish, you know, that, you know, that there's no such thing as an ideal spouse. You know, there were certain things about each other we wish we could change or wish that were different, just being honest here, you know. But we still are deeply love each other and are committed to each other. And that's the important thing. You know, that's the important thing. And so it's really been a time for me. Turning 60 was the kind of that Bethphage moment for me, and my that transition in a sense in my mind and in my heart. You know, and again, beginning doctoral program at 60 years old. I mean, it kind of entering this kind of like, I don't want to say phase out, but recognizing that, you know, again, much closer to the end of my life than to the beginning. You know, in fact, when I had my birthday, I got my birthday card that my family, the kids sent. And Sophia is so, she's got this wry sense of humor. She says, happy birthday, Daddy. Your hard work and devotion do not go unnoticed. And she underlined not. Do not go unnoticed. Thank you for everything you do. Enjoy your last decade or two. Dang! You know, it's like, woo! You know? So Sophia's a jokester, you know. So she wrote that in my birthday card. She has that wry sense of humor. But, you know, again, that did cause me, though, to enter this period of reflection. So we should think about that, too. Those touch points, those Bethphage moments in our life where we're thinking about, you know, entering into that next phase of where our journey with the Lord, you know. So, so this is Jesus' only recorded journey, the Bethphage, occurs right before he enters into his passion. So it's a place for humility and Jesus' messianic mission meet, and where prophecy is fulfilled as Jesus enters into his sacrifice. All right, my friends. Have a great weekend. Be safe out there. Enjoy your time together with your family on July 4th. Remember, you can stream today's show by visiting podcastcentralewtank.com/radio. Until we're together again, may Almighty God bless you, keep you, and protect you. The Father and the Son and the Holy Spirit. Amen.
2: 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The Vatican's former head of the Doctrine of the Faith speaks out. 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
6: Please join us in praying for protection this hurricane season. 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Our Father in heaven, through the intercession of Our Lady of Prompt Succor, spare us during this hurricane season from all harm. 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Our Lady of Prompt Succor, hasten to help us. We ask this through Christ our Lord, in the name of the Father, and of the Son, and of the Holy Spirit. Amen.
7: This is a Papal Minute.
8: Pope Nicholas V is a Renaissance Pope, ascending to his office in 1447. While many popes of this period were interested in power and advancing their family fortunes, Nicholas was a man of sincere piety who lived a simple and temperate life as pope. A man schooled in Renaissance humanism, Nicholas sought to restore Rome to its former grandeur, physically, intellectually, and spiritually. He set about restoring buildings and infrastructure, and laid the foundations for St. Peter's Basilica. Driven by a love of learning, he began to collect manuscripts. The greatest achievement of his papacy was the establishment of the Vatican Library, which by the end of his life numbered over 5,000 volumes. This has been a Papal Minute.
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11: Your attention, please. The Wake Up Crew has been reported missing. Last seen carrying coffee mugs, sunglasses, and beach towels. Authorities believe they've escaped for a short vacation. If spotted, let them know to return safely to the studios on Tuesday, July 7th. 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
7: Do whatever he tells you. Remembering the homilies of Father Mark Beard.
12: Your prayers are being heard. The answer may be no. It may be not right now. If our job is to get to heaven, and he's the God, and he's the one that controls heaven, shouldn't he be in a better spot to determine what works for us? So maybe the answer isn't right now. Or maybe the answer is yes. You ever thought for a second that the reason he keeps telling you no is because that's the only time you ever come back to him? You ever thought the reason he doesn't answer your prayers right away is because he'll never hear from you again if he does? You ever thought for a second he just loves being around you so much that if he keeps telling you no for at least a little while, he'll see you more times than not? Because once he gives you what you need, he won't see you till you need him again. My brother in Christ, I'm telling you, stay close to the church more now than ever before.
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0: men in looking at the heritages of other great political experiments that have come before. What makes America great, amongst so many other things, is that our founders and framers did not presume a singular, unique, vacuumed brilliance. Rather, they became students of the greatness that came before them. They stood on the shoulders of theological, spiritual, secular, political, historical, philosophical giants. When they drafted together in unison the foundational frameworks and shared worldviews that govern the founding of our nation. And if we understood this, especially in reading people like Russell Kirk, as well as all of the writings of our founding fathers, we get to see that this eclectic blend of the sources of our Declaration, our Constitution, even our Bill of Rights, lends itself so that even in these sources, we get to see a kind of accountability for where these sources are great, where they have been utilized in a not so great manner, where they've produced because of perversion, corruption, or otherwise. And so these are the sources. Firstly, Russell Kirk posits Jerusalem, but I want to argue it begins in Sinai and ends in Jerusalem, the great Hebrew Judaic heritage. And then after that, you've got the Christian heritage centralized in Rome. And then also you've got the Roman heritage of republican government and therefore the Roman political thought. And then you've got Grecian Hellenistic philosophical and political structures. You also have English constitutionalism. When you combine all of these with the natural law heritage as it was being thought about by people like Edmund Burke and Blackstone, you start seeing that our founders presented themselves as humble students of a heritage that they knew was greater than themselves. And because of that, I want to draw our attention to George Washington's words this day to give us reflection and pause about how we ought to think about our life right now, 250 years in this great republic. This is from his proclamation on the first Thanksgiving. And this is one of the center paragraphs. He said this, that we ought to be devoted by the people of these states to the service of that great and glorious being, God, who is the beneficent author of all the good that was, that is, or that will be, that we may then all unite in rendering unto him our sincere and humble thanks for his kind care and protection of the people of this country previous to their becoming a nation, for the signal and manifold mercies and the favorable interpositions of his providence. And then he notes, which we experience in the course and conclusion of the late war, for the great degree of tranquility, union, and plenty, which we have since enjoyed, for the peaceable and rational manner in which we have been enabled to establish constitutions of government for our safety and happiness. By the way, for all the founding fathers to a man, happiness overflowed from a life of virtue. This is virtuous happiness. I go on with Washington. In particularly, the national one now lately instituted for the civil and religious liberty with which we are blessed, in the means we have of acquiring and diffusing useful knowledge, and in general for all the great and various favors which he hath been pleased to confer upon us. Whether we like it or not, being an intelligent individual of civic, virtuous patriotism, moral as well as intelligent and religious, honoring God, is central to being an American person. I want to go on to the first segment with Rob Cozine. Good afternoon and welcome back. I'm Marcus Peter, joined once again by Rob Cozine of the St. Paul Center for Biblical Theology, who generously joins us this day before the 4th of July, the semi-quincentennial celebration of the Declaration of Independence, to talk about the great joy of the readings we have this Sunday. Rob, how are you doing?
1: I'm doing wonderfully well.
0: Do you have any plans for the 4th of July? I mean, I could go on just having a conversation about our Catholic role in this wonderful nation with you, but just let's keep it brief. What plans do you have?
1: I'm really planning on seeing some fireworks and trying to stay cool. We're having the roof ripped off and new roof put on the house.

0: house. And so that is sidetracked a lot of our other plans, but we'll be with friends and we'll see fireworks. It's pretty much all we've got going on right now.
1: Well, that's good enough. And have a blessed celebration with your beautiful bride. And what does Holy Mother Church have in store for us this weekend?
0: Well, we're sort of in the middle of ordinary time now, and we're in the middle of our Lord's earthly ministry here in Matthew 11. And the readings here, both the first and the gospel, are marked by a really strong theme of the restoration of the worldwide kingdom of David, first prophesied by Zechariah and then realized by our Lord. So let's dive in. We're in Zechariah 9. And we read this oracle. Thus says the Lord, rejoice heartily, O daughter Zion. Shout for joy, O daughter Jerusalem. See, your king shall come to you. A just savior is he, meek and riding on an ass, on a colt, the foal of an ass. He shall banish the chariot from Ephraim and the horse from Jerusalem. The warrior's bow shall be banished, and he shall proclaim peace to the nations. His dominion shall be from sea to sea and from the river to the ends of the earth. Let's unpack that. So daughter Zion and daughter Jerusalem here are poetic images where the whole people of Israel are just personified as one of the royal virgin daughters of a marriageable age, a young woman of wealth and royal birth at the prime of her life and beauty. And so there's a nuptial theme at work in this passage. Your king shall come to you. The prophet says the king is portrayed as conquering hero, a triumphant bridegroom who's returning to the royal city to wed one of the princesses. But oddly, he's not riding like a conquering hero. He comes meek and riding on a donkey. This is an image taken from Solomon's coronation procession that's recorded for us in 1 Kings 1. Solomon, whose name, remember, is Peaceful One, Solomon from Shalom, rode through Jerusalem on the day of his coronation, seated on his father's mule. Like a donkey or a mule is not a war horse, but it's more comfortable ride. And by riding on his father's mule, Solomon is making a social statement. I am not a man of war, but I am my father's son. His father's personal mount emphasizes this close relationship that he had with David. And in Zechariah's prophecy, then, there's this paradox. This coming king is triumphant, a conquering hero, and yet he conquers in a peaceful way. He banishes the implements of war, the horse and the chariot and the bow, and he banishes them from Ephraim, the northern kingdom of Israel, composed predominantly of the 10 tribes, and Jerusalem, the southern kingdom of Judah, composed mostly of those two tribes, Judah and Benjamin. In other words, this future king is going to be not just the Prince of Peace, but he's going to reunite all of Israel. And Zechariah's future king is the son of David, a kind of new Solomon. And he's going to reign from sea to sea, that is, from the Mediterranean to the Dead Sea, and from the river to the ends of the earth. That would be geographically from the Euphrates to the southern Arabian Peninsula, what we would call Yemen today. And this is the realm of Solomon, according to 1 Kings 4 and Psalm 72 and Psalm 89. Yet the literal sense of those words has an even more expansive meaning. From sea to sea, from the river to the ends of the earth, can also be a poetic way of saying just the whole earth. And indeed, the whole earth is promised to the son of David already in ancient times. David calls the covenant that he received from God literally a charter for humanity, or a law, a Torah for Adam, for all mankind. And Psalm 2 and Psalm 89 promise the Davidic king this universal suzerainty over the other kings of the earth. So Zechariah sees a coming return of a bridegroom king to a faithful remnant of God's people, personified as a royal virgin daughter, and this king is going to reunite Israel and govern all the nations in peace. Now, at the time that Zechariah gave that oracle, that could be mysterious. For us, like we could all raise our hands. We know who we're talking about here. You know, this is a prophecy of Jesus. And we'll see how that's tied out and sort of those themes are picked up in Matthew's gospel. But we should move on to the responsorial psalm. We're in Psalm 145, really pivotal psalm. We read, I will extol you, O my God and King, and I will bless your name forever and ever. Every day I will bless you, and I will praise your name forever and ever. The Lord is gracious and merciful, slow to anger, and of great kindness. The Lord is good to all and compassionate toward all his works. Let all your works give you thanks, O Lord, and let your faithful ones bless you. Let them discourse of the glory of your kingdom and speak of your might. The Lord is faithful in all his works and holy in all his works. The Lord lifts up all who are falling and raises up all who are bowed down. A couple of things just to point out. We don't normally connect those first two stanzas unless we're thinking of Exodus 34. I will praise your name forever. And then he says, the Lord is gracious and merciful, slow to anger, and of great kindness. So for the first hearers, that would immediately click Exodus 34, where God proclaims his own name as he passes in front of Moses. But the name that he proclaims is the Lord, a God merciful and gracious, slow to anger, abounding in steadfast love, that is chesed, and faithfulness, keeping steadfast love for thousands, forgiving iniquity. That's the name of God, according to the Exodus, and then the psalmist picking it up. And this is a key psalm in the whole Psalter. There's only two psalms in all of the Psalter that mention the kingdom of God. The other one is Psalm 103, but Psalm 145 that we have here today has much more to say about the kingdom than 103. This is the quintessential kingdom of God psalm. And in this poem, David, the great king who was promised a universal kingdom, praises God for God's universal kingdom. So what we have going on here is David acknowledging that God is the true, eternal, universal king, and the implication then is that David's kingdom is not just an earthly reality, but is a reflection of the divine reality. So God's kingdom is characterized not by dominion and oppression and victory. It's characterized by love, by mercy, by forgiveness, by healing, and even resurrection, right? Lifting up all who are falling and raising up the bowed down. And keep that in mind, in the back of your mind as well, because we're going to have that theme renewed for us again in the gospel reading, as Jesus takes to himself that role of lifting up the burden. We really don't have too much time, and maybe we can just start on the second reading in Romans. Mm-hmm. Where he's talking about the consequences of having the indwelling Spirit of God in us. This is the sort of key, the theological highlight in some ways of the book of Romans, the central gem of all of Paul's writings. What it means for us to be saved. And, brothers and sisters, you are not in the flesh, he says. We'll pick that up on the other side.
1: 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Rob is just beginning to touch on the second reading of this Sunday. We are continuing on the other side. Stay tuned. I'm Marcus Peter.
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1: Good afternoon and welcome back. I'm Marcus Peter, talking with Rob Corzine of the St. Paul Center for Biblical Theology. Rob, let's pick up with the second reading where we left off.
0: Yeah. So Paul is writing to the Romans, and at the height of this central passage, he writes, "You are not in the flesh. On the contrary, you are in the Spirit, if only the Spirit of God dwells in you. Whoever does not have the Spirit of Christ does not belong to him. If the Spirit of the one who raised Jesus from the dead dwells in you, the one who raised Christ from the dead will give life to your mortal bodies also through his Spirit that dwells in you. Consequently, brothers and sisters, we are not debtors to the flesh to live according to the flesh. For if you live according to the flesh, you will die. But if by the Spirit you put to death the deeds of the body, you will live." This is not my favorite translation. And in particular, this consequently, brothers and sisters, what Paul actually says is not, we are not debtors to the flesh, to live according to the flesh. What he actually says is, we are debtors, not to the flesh, to live according to the flesh, for if you live according to the flesh, you will die. But if by the Spirit you put to death the deeds of the flesh. So we are debtors to the Spirit, and not to the flesh. We are bought with a price, and we owe something. And this is not closely tied to the theme of the first reading and the gospel, because we're doing our semi-continuous reading through the Epistle of Romans. But Paul is reminding us here, we have the Spirit of Christ living in us through faith and the sacraments, especially baptism, and this indwelling of the Holy Spirit that assures us we have eternal life. You know, this present life has suffering and evil. Too much, really, to be the object of our hope. If we're just living for this life, we're going to be disappointed. But to live joyful lives here and now, we have to have this very robust notion of how quick, how temporary this life is, and how joyful the next in God's presence. And the Holy Spirit, the indwelling of the Holy Spirit, enables us to do that, to live joyfully with what Philippians calls a peace that transcends all understanding, you know, because even though it doesn't make sense from an early perspective, we have him living in our hearts, consoling us and reminding us of heaven. And this is the kingdom of God marked by the resurrection and described as we had it in our psalm, in Psalm 145. But there's something we have to do. Salvation is not, as Martin Luther would have it, by faith alone. Our behavior has to change. If we live according to the flesh, we will die. Rather, we have put to death the deeds of the body. This putting to death, as the Catholic tradition has called, mortification, the Latin word for death and make, right? As the saints have taught, we need to live lives of mortification, of self-denial, if we expect to be saved. And that keeps us from getting too attached to this present temporal reality that is quickly passing away, that is marked by sin and sadness, investing all our time and tension and will into this life is like investing in the Titanic. Rather, Matthew 6 says, you have to store up for yourselves treasures in heaven. We have to, as Paul writes to Colossians, set our minds on things above. And the practice of small acts of self-denial or mortification, not just in Lent and in Advent, but throughout our daily life, helps us to stay free from attachment to physical things, to live by the Spirit and not live according to the flesh. So we move on then to our gospel reading. We're in Matthew 11, and Jesus exclaims to the apostles, to God, I give you praise. I praise to you, Father, Lord of heaven and earth, for although you have hidden these things from the wise and the learned, you have revealed them to little ones. Yes, Father, such has been your gracious will. All things have been handed over to me by my Father. No one knows the Son except the Father, and no one knows the Father except the Son, and anyone to whom the Son wishes to reveal him. Come to me, all you who labor and are burdened, and I will give you rest. Take my yoke upon you and learn from me, for I am meek and humble of heart, and you will find rest for yourselves, for my yoke is easy and my burden is light. When Jesus says here that all things have been handed over to me but by my Father, we see that Jesus is claiming to be the heir of that universal kingdom of David, that universal kingdom of God that we heard about in Zechariah. And the two are ultimately one and the same. Just as David handed all things over to Solomon, who then rode to Jerusalem on a donkey to claim the throne, so God has handed all things over to Jesus, who was also the son of David. The humble mule of David on which Solomon rode was a public statement of the close relationship between father and son. So here Jesus emphasizes his intimacy with the Father. No one knows the Father except the Son. Jesus alone, of all religious leaders who have ever lived, understands and experiences God as his Father and can teach us how to have that relationship. No one else even claims that. Moses, Plato, Buddha, Confucius, Muhammad, they don't even claim to have that intimacy, much less to teach others how to have it or to impart that intimacy. Now Jesus speaks words of consolation, and these are favorite verses. A lot of people have memorized these verses. Come to me, all you who labor and are burdened, and I will give you rest. Take my yoke upon you and learn from me, for I am meek and humble of heart. Our translation says, you will find rest for yourselves. It's literally, you will find rest for your souls, for my yoke is easy and my burden is light. And we commonly miss this connection, but that whole passage, Jesus here is referring to 1 Kings 12, the account of the transition from Solomon to Rehoboam, his heir, and the tragic splitting of the kingdom of David. After Solomon's death, the people of Israel came to his son Rehoboam, and they said, we need some tax relief. They're burdened from the forced labor and the taxes. They plead with Rehoboam, and instead of listening to his wise counselors, he listens to his drinking buddies. And Rehoboam is arrogant and swaggering, and he says, nope, I'm going to make your yoke even heavier. You thought you had it bad under my father. You're now going to get an even heavier yoke, an increase in your burdens. And as a result, the northern tribes divorced the son of David, returned to their own homes, chose a different king, Jeroboam, and we see the sorry disintegration of the once great kingdom of David begin. In these verses of Matthew, Jesus, the son of David, contrasts himself with the corrupt and abusive sons of David who preceded him, whose selfishness led to the breaking apart of God's people. He comes as the healer, as the consoler, as the one to reunite Ephraim, the north, and Jerusalem, the south. And he did that. He restored the true Israel around the 12 new patriarchs, the apostles. The church they founded is the restored kingdom of David, ruled visibly on earth by David's royal steward, whom we now call the Pope. And in the Eucharist this Sunday, Jesus approaches us as our bridegroom king, wedding his own nature to ours in a metaphysical marriage of divine and human nature. The two become one flesh. So are we burdened? Are we heavy laden? Yeah, I think we would have to admit all of us, feel that way, sometimes more than others. The solution, the healing for that is there. Jesus receives into his kingdom all who are repentant, all who suffer from the weight of their own sins and those of others. And in the Eucharist, we have a foretaste of the sweet union that we'll enjoy with God in just, cosmically speaking, the blink of an eye, a very little while. And that foretaste gives us the strength and the joy for another week. And so because all things have been given to him by the Father, because no one knows the Father but the Son, and to whom he has revealed him, you know, we are invited to come to him. Come to me, all who labor and are heavy laden, and he will give us rest. This is the rest of the God of God on the seventh day of creation, by which he hallowed the world. This is the rest he promised to Israel in the promised land, and the rest he gives to us, and the foretaste of it in the Eucharist. We begin now even to receive and to experience that that promised rest. And that's the experience only in heaven.
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21: Does he really care?
1: And welcome back. I'm Marcus Wheat. I'm blessed to be joined by Dr. Dylan Parman. He is a research fellow at the Acton Institute, founder and president of St. Nicholas Cabasillas Institute, and author of The Kingdom of God and the Common Good, but also one of the editors of this recently published book by Acton Institute called The Christian Roots of American Liberty. And I'm really blessed to have him join us here. Dylan, thank you for making the time. How are you?
22: It's great to be here. I'm doing great. This is one of the best weeks of the year. You know, I always look forward to this.
1: So, Me too. And I want to jump right into this, given that we don't have a lot of time. A very common attack we're seeing coming out of those who are crying out for anywhere from a Christian national, like a pure Christian nationalist perspective, to even a kind of integralist, we desire a theocracy narrative, is that this republic and its foundations on liberty are purely either Masonic or the product of the Enlightenment, and therefore it's not only incompatible, it's simply not salvageable when you think about the Christian perspective.
22: Right.
1: I want to begin there. I want to ask you to speak to that.
22: Yeah, so I think there's this weird irony with that perspective, and it does come in a variety of forms, as you mentioned. But basically, they've taken almost like a left-wing critique, trying to say that, you know, Christianity is just always autocratic and unfree, and they've accepted it. And they said, well, therefore, we don't want liberty.
1: Yeah.
22: And the reality is that is not the case at all. Well, of course, there are some illiberal periods and times in our history. That, you know, all that's true. But the history is there's more stories to be told. And that's what we wanted to do with this book is we wanted to push back against those folks because really they haven't done their homework. And we wanted to give people the sources so that they could actually read them and make their own judgment and actually see for themselves that, oh, yeah, it doesn't mean that the Enlightenment wasn't involved. And you know what? Some of the founding fathers were Freemasons, it's true. But we also know, for example, that like Tertullian owned the works, or sorry, Jefferson owned the works of Tertullian and underlined the passages about religious liberty. Yeah. So when you see in the Virginia Statute, which is in here, and you see in Tertullian, which is in here, not only that they're both for religious liberty, but they make the exact same argument. You can see, in that case, a direct line of influence. And there's, I think, all kinds of more indirect lines, whether it's religious liberty, natural law, private property, consent of the governed. You can go all the way back to the ancient church and through the Middle Ages and to the early modern era and show how there is a long Christian story that, unfortunately, we've lost and needs to be told again.
1: And I'm really grateful that you bring that up because I think we often forget that religious liberty is one of those early and, dare I say, foundational tenets for the propagation of the gospel. And so the fathers, Tertullian being, one of the early Christian authors, is one of the strongest proponents of it. You see it in strains in Justin Martyr, in Irenaeus. And so it becomes very clear that when we talk about the notion of a plurality of religions, it's not that Christianity is saying all religions are equal.
22: No.
1: But
22: no.
1: That the freedom of conscience is necessary for the embrace of life in Christian covenant.
22: Yes. Yes, absolutely. And, you know, they say early on, I think in a text we have there, the Epistle of Diognetus, that God chose not to save us by compulsion, but by persuasion, because compulsion is not God's way of working. And, you know, Tertullian and Jefferson following him later, also Lactantius, said, you know, what God would want someone to be forced to worship him? That's an incredibly impious view of God, no matter your religion. We just wanted this freedom. Christians were already operating and growing, and the church had a massive, you know, charitable operation. But every now and then, you get the wrong magistrate say, we got to do something about these Christians. They'd confiscate their property. They'd send them to the mines. And they said, just treat us like everybody else. We just want to be treated like it. Let us preach the gospel and do our work and let people choose for themselves. That's all they wanted. And amazingly, that's originally all they got from the first Christian emperor, right? The Edict of Milan was not an establishment of the church. It was a declaration of religious liberty.
1: Yep. Yeah. A lot of people misunderstand that.
22: Yeah.
1: We seem to think that that was when Christianity became an empire religion. But actually, contrary to that, it was given the right to function in mm-hmm. freedom alongside the other religions, and that made all the difference.
22: Absolutely, yeah.
1: So going back to Tertullian and Lactantius, if you look at those who are pushing for kind of theonomic or a theonomic regime or even a theocracy, the problem, one of the core problems that's being put forth is the argument is moral evil should never be tolerated in the civic sphere, and therefore, since evil is being tolerated, let's do away with this and start legislating all morality.
22: Right.
1: It sounds really good on paper.
22: Right.
1: Even that one sentence, right? But it presents a host of moral and justice problems.
22: Yes, absolutely. I think, you know, we're here at the Acton Institute's conference, Acton University, and so there's a lot of economists here. And one thing, my background's theology, but one thing I've really come to appreciate by economists, they'll ask, well, but then what? Right? What are the alternatives? What are the unintended consequences? And we have examples of this in history. For example, prohibition in the United States. There was a really noble ideal behind that. They wanted temperance. They wanted to reduce drunkenness and domestic violence. And really, they only marginally reduced alcohol use. And the unintended result was a massive explosion of organized crime.
1: Yep.
22: And so it's just not that simple. There are certain rules of human social behavior that are constant throughout history and across polities, and you just ignore them at your own peril. So certainly, of course, I want a perfectly just and moral society. But I know that one of the inherent, you know, traits of virtue is that it has to be freely cultivated. So I want a strong church that is advocating faithfully the gospel and the way of life that Christ taught us. But I don't want to try to force people to do it because it's actually self-contradictory. You can't force someone to build virtue. Now, can we prevent harm to other people? Can we, you know, have laws in place to make sure people have equal treatment, things like that? Well, yes, that is something that we are capable of doing. And again, you see that in early Christian writings as well and all throughout the centuries. But there are limits to what any law can do, no matter how noble and morally it is conceived.
1: And thereby, when we think about the average American, but also just Christians living within the American Republic, how ought we to think about our life, our presence, and our function within this social sphere, given that it is not a theocracy?
22: Right. Well, so, I mean, one thing I've really love about being American, love about learning about American history is our understanding of religious liberty or separation of church and state. It's very different than, say, like a French version. You know, the French, and even in Quebec, they have laïcité, right? Yep. Where it's very much like don't even wear a cross in on a public space, you know. And so religion is out of the public sphere. Never been the case in the United States. Everyone has always been welcome to speak from within their own religious or non-religious background and to say this is why it ought to be this way, and to enter into the conversation fully themselves. So I think we should certainly care about threats to free speech, threats to free expression, things that would curtail those liberties,
1: yeah.
22: Because those are going to reduce the power of the church. But, you know, one thing I tell people who are really worried, they say, you know, we want to have the state enforce the true church. For one thing, you got to convince everybody your church is the true church.
1: Yeah.
22: You know, I have strong opinions about mine, but not everybody's
1: exactly.
22: going to agree.
1: Exactly.
22: But secondly, St. Paul taught the Romans that the gospel of the power of God to salvation for all who believe. And you're telling me that God needs Caesar to make that happen?
1: Mm-hmm.
22: I'm pretty sure he doesn't. I'm pretty sure Jesus said quite the opposite, right?
1: Exactly.
22: And so I think that's the danger there, is you say, we want it so much, we're gonna ask Caesar to do it for us.
1: Uh-huh.
22: When the whole point is, you know, there's some things that are Caesar's, but there's some things that are God's. And we want to call people to those higher things through our churches.
1: I'm talking with Dr. Dylan Palman. He's research fellow at the Acton Institute, a founder of the Nicholas Cabasillas Institute, and we're talking about this book that he and John Pinheiro edited called The Christian Roots of American Liberty, that's published by Acton Institute. And one of the things that we're highlighting here particularly is that we cannot pretend that the founding of this great republic was purely the work of either Masonic or natural law or even Enlightenment principles, but that anything that was good, true, and beautiful from that overflows from the mind of God and
2: it bleeds through the entire Christian intellectual patrimony. And so we're going to continue on the other side of the break, and we're going to touch on the principles that came out of the School of Salamanca, the scholastic schools, and all of this to show us that, no, we as Christians can be proud to be citizens of this great republic and to sanctify it from within. Stay tuned. I'm Marcus Beecher.
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26: 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We ask this through Christ our Lord. 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Amen.
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2: And we're back. I'm talking with Dr. Dylan Palman. He is research fellow at the Acton Institute and one of the editors of this volume, The Christian Roots of American Liberty. So, Dylan, I want to pick up where we left off. I thought it was a very beautiful exhortation that you left us with and something to really consider and ponder on. the fact of the matter is Christians have a home in this nation. And yeah. It doesn't matter what strain of Christianity. So we've had some level of Catholic persecution in some of the earlier parts of yeah. the United States history. And therefore, we should be one of the first ones as Catholics to be able to say, thereby, I don't want a theocracy.
22: Yeah, right. I mean, this is the temptation. People want to take power, political power, use it for their preferred end. But they'd never think about, well, what happens when the other party gets control? Mm-hmm. What happens, whether it's political party or someone from another religion or whatever? I mean, you see that in England between, you had Henry VIII and you had Mary and then, this back and forth.
2: Yep,
22: it was bloody and it did not go well. I don't see any reason why we should want that for our own country, right? People fled to the United States, long before it was even its own nation, for religious liberty and self-determination, so they could be the ones who are self-governing their own communities. And sometimes that was messy, too, but it always trended towards religious liberty, towards integrating religious minorities, including Roman Catholics, including Jewish people, and now people of other religions. And I think that's been a beautiful thing. And I think it's been a very Christian thing, given the history that we present in our book.
2: Now, as you rightly highlighted, given the history that we've seen, we have a necessity, therefore, to learn how to operate as Christians within the social political order that we've inherited. And therefore, the question arises, based on criticisms that are being given, has classical liberalism in the American experiment failed? And was this failure due to the founding principles?
22: I mean, I guess it depends on what your standard is, whether it's failed. Its goal was to create a free society where everyone could pursue, the American dream, pursuit of happiness, that sort of thing, own your own property, mm-hmm. Live your life according to your own principles, follow your conscience. Mm-hmm. I think it still can do that today. There are challenges in every generation. But I see the folks who want to oppose that are the sort who want to raise more barriers rather than tear them down. And, I think it's a success on plenty of metrics. But, I probably don't have the same metric as them, I suppose. But, I look at it in terms of, you can look at material prosperity, but you can also look at things like just the fact that you can find your church. You mentioned that you're a convert to the faith. I'm a convert to the Greek Orthodox Church. I'm so glad that I live in a country that I could just one day say, I'm going to go to this church. And no policeman stopped me at the door.
2: Yep.
22: That's a beautiful thing, and we really should not take it for granted.
2: I lived in a nation where saying Jesus Christ, if I grew up in it, saying Jesus Christ is the way, the truth, the life, can put a target on your back, period.
22: Yeah.
2: Syncretism is the only way Christianity can survive there. Mm. And so I'm proud to be part of a nation where I can say Jesus Christ is the way, the truth, the life, to the glory of God the Father.
22: Yeah.
2: And no one's going to kick down my door.
22: Mm.
2: And so something clearly is working. Also, I want to ask you to speak to this.
22: Sure.
2: I've lived in different nations before. The claim is, out of over 200 sovereign nations, over 150 of them have constitutional liberty, and therefore what makes America special? Uh-uh. Liberty in these other nations is not like the liberty we have here.
22: Yeah. So there's lots of kinds of liberalism. That's another problem I have with these claims. We do give a general definition at the start, but then we really focus on there's a specifically American tradition, which comes out of a specifically British tradition. And as I said earlier, that's very different than, say, the French. You could also contrast it with the Germans or, whatever. And it's not to say there's nothing good in those traditions, but there's a very different approach to faith and public life. Remind me where I was going with that. I'm sorry.
2: What makes the American inheritance of classical liberalism?
22: Right. So what we find in the American tradition, our point of this book is not that America existed before America. It didn't, right? Of course it didn't, That's okay. But there's this unique synthesis of Christian principles, Christian ideas that comes together in a justification for liberty that has a explicitly theological one, at least in the Declaration of Independence, which is what we're celebrating this year, that it's, the laws of nature and nature's God, right?
2: And the fact that that's written into the document.
22: Right. And the defense of the Constitution, you can find James Madison saying, well, if men were angels, we could just trust.
2: We don't
22: have to worry about corruption and everything like that. There's always kind of this assumed moral and religious culture, and all of the founding fathers talk about this, that you have to have a moral culture and even a religious culture to sustain this democracy. And I think you see in a lot of other countries, some of it's just on paper. I mean, there were some beautiful sounding communist constitutions, yes. Right? But in practice, it didn't matter. It was just a piece of paper.
1: Can we also acknowledge that the USSR had religious liberty enshrined?
22: Yeah, right. Yeah, exactly. And I'm from an Orthodox background.
1: Right.
22: Trust me, they did not have religious liberty. we have literally millions of martyrs from that period.
1: Yeah.
22: And so you have to actually live it. And what's been amazing and genuinely exceptional about America is that it's really led the way, despite all of our problems, despite all of our struggles, and actually living that out.
1: So in other words, as we're taking a look at the criticisms against what I dare say are the magnificent blessings that God has given us in this republic, we're seeing a kind of ephemeral idealistic mentality and idealism that simply doesn't exist.
22: Yeah, right. There's this weird sort of people read about liberalism in books, and they don't see it all around them, which is crazy to me because, I've experienced it, right? I changed religious traditions. I was evangelical, and I became Greek Orthodox. And, we vote. Like, we do it. Like, we do all this stuff. But then their picture of liberalism comes from some random person's opinion. Actually, some of these people are getting it from Carl Schmitt, who is, like, an actual Nazi. so I'm not really the most reliable source.
1: Yeah.
22: And then they're projecting that onto either the present day or the founding era or something like that. And it's just a fiction. And, again, that's why we didn't just write a book. We made a reader.
1: Yes.
22: Because we really wanted to show people not only do we have all these Christian sources, but we do have some founding fathers in there. We do have some early state constitutions, some excerpts and things like that. So you can see the continuity. You can see the difference. There's variety. I don't think somebody's going to come away with this, say, now I know what party to vote for, right? But I hope they're going to come away with it with a greater appreciation, both for their faith and for, what it means to be a citizen in this country.
1: And thereby, we can also acknowledge that there was a certain brilliance to this.
22: Yes.
1: I dare say a providential hand guiding that brilliance.
22: Yeah, I mean, they thought so. And these were people that believed in providence, you know. I think that's so key to any free order. You know, Alexis de Tocqueville visited America in the 19th century, and he was amazed at how free the Puritans were. Right? The Puritans have this reputation for having a law against everything and whatever, but it was almost the opposite, right? Where, like, those laws were meaningless because nobody was going to break them anyway.
1: Yeah.
22: And why? Well, because they believed in providence. You know, they're Calvinists. They really believe in providence. And they just know that there's a lot that God's going to take care of.
1: Yeah.
22: And if God's going to take care of a lot, the state doesn't have to do everything.
1: Right, and you don't have to legislate everything.
22: Yeah.
1: And so therein lies the great concern, because even as you move on to, like I mentioned earlier before the break, the School of Salamanca and then some of the scholastic thought, especially in Thomas Aquinas and thinking about the question of government, we see here a consistent thread that, no, you don't want the state and its legislation to move beyond the virtue of the populace. In fact, that's going to generate more problems in the long run.
22: Right. Yeah, everyone needs to be subject to the law. The principle of the rule of law is a Christian principle. And it goes back even to the Old Testament. There's verses in Deuteronomy, do not judge the rich or the poor with any preferential treatment.
1: Yep.
22: Doesn't matter where they're coming from in life. The law needs to be the ultimate ruler. And one way to ensure that, one aspect of that, is somehow incorporating the consent of the governed. We see this, again, as early as, you know, John Fortescue, very explicitly in, I believe, the 15th century, writing in a time that's pre-modern, but still saying there's two kinds of polities. There's a royal polity and a royal and political polity, and the latter is the one that incorporates the consent of the governed. He says that's the one that's just. That's the one that Christians ought to support. That's the one that a just king should want, because then you know that you're not ruling by force of will or historical inertia, but by the consent of the governed. You have that legitimacy behind your kingdom.
1: Yeah. In fact, if you go as far forward as the Magna Carta, you see that to quite a large degree, even within Western civilization, that notion was honored, that even the king was held to a common law that made him common. It was common even to him.
22: Yeah, and we have the whole Magna Carta in this book as well. And one thing I thought was remarkable about it, you know, at least the first time I read it, is how many of the signatories, usually it's framed as, oh, you know, the barons, the aristocrats,
1: they
22: got together because they wanted to check the power of the king, which is true. But there are 30 ecclesiastical office holders who signed this before a single baron. The first article is that the English church remained free. It is an ecclesiastical document as much as a political document. The church was there. fighting for liberty. Mm-hmm. So, yes, there are, of course, historical sins of the church, but why do we only tell that story? Why do we let the enemies of the church dictate the narrative and then try to defend the straw man that they've constructed when we have this rich, rich heritage, whatever our tradition, Protestant, Catholic, Orthodox, that we can build on and draw from?
1: Well, Dylan, tremendous joy to connect with you. Thank you so much for making the time. We've got about just under a minute left. You have a word of exhortation for the average Christian American listening to this right now in terms of living virtuously, but also sanctifying the republic that we do have.
22: Oh, well, I mean, the faith has to come first. I was talking with someone earlier about this, about how do we depolarize in such a polarized society. And I see in just this anecdotally, but in my own parish, I love that there was a former Republican state representative, there's Democratic lawyer, and they'll be chatting, eating hummus and carrots and whatever, and even talking politics in coffee hour. But they can do that because they know what's more important, because they have this common faith that unites them, and it puts those other things in their proper place. Those things are still important to them. They might not go away agreeing at the end of the day or voting the same way at the end of the day, but they're not at each other's throats. They're brothers and sisters in Christ. And if we put our faith first, everything else can fall in line.
1: Dylan, that was beautiful. My guest has been Dr. Dylan Parman. He's a research fellow at the Acton Institute. We've been talking about this new volume that he and John Pinheiro edited. I interviewed John about this some time ago in the program, and so I was blessed to be able to connect with Dylan about this, The Christian Roots of American Liberty, published by Acton Institute. Stay tuned. I'm Marcus Peter.
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0: 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With a Saturday deadline looming, we have the latest. 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
3: Lord God, I ask in all humility that you bless this country as unworthy as we are. Protect it from every evil. Protect it from the enemy. Protect it, Lord, that it may accomplish thy will and keep thy commandments. I ask, Lord, with a pleading heart, to look down upon us in our unworthiness. Give this country a renewal of devotion to you, to your law, and to your commandments, Lord. Let us be once more a country under you, Lord. May we once more say, in God we trust. Guide us and protect this country from every evil

0: that, but great Catholic men to reflect with us on, well, for one thing, what a Catholic should make of America, how America's doing, all these questions that have come up in recent years about is America flawed from its very founding? Can a Catholic really be a good American, or must we be critical Americans? All that stuff. We're going to get into it, but with a celebratory mood, I hope, because you know, whatever a country may be in its theories and in what it's also just a land with farms on it and people on it. And it's a great gift that God has given us, that we have a land and a people and all of that. So whatever else we might say, we have to say thank you. And thank you, Lord, for 250 years and more of this American country that we have and get to enjoy and get to be a part of. And a lot of you are probably, I'm really grateful you're here with us, because I know there's hot dogs cooking, there's probably apple pie, there might be a baseball game on, all these American things that we do as we approach the 4th of July. And you got all that going today, and you're spending the time with us as well. So thank you so much for being here with us. Our guest the first hour, Dr. Chad Pechnold, is Associate Professor of Historical and Systematic Theology at the Catholic University of America. He's a noted scholar on Catholic social teaching, American civic life. He's written extensively on what it means to be both Catholic and American, looking at things in some ways like as the Pope might, because they are both aficionados of the great St. Augustine. He's also got a recent course launched on the Diocese of Arlington, for the Diocese of Arlington, called Christian Citizenship and the Virtue of Patriotism. Dr. Chad Pechnold, thank you so much for being here with us.
1: Yeah, it's a pleasure. Happy 4th.
0: Well, happy 4th. Yeah, I wonder, how are we doing? Let's get the theologian, the Augustinian theologian's view. How are we doing here in America?
1: Well, I mean, I think we are reflecting on just that question, that 250th year of our nation is a chance to reflect on that. How are we doing? Where have we come from? What are our flaws? Can we mend them? Do we have a future? That's precisely the kinds of questions that the 250th raises for us. I mean, it's a bit like saying, how are you doing? You know, how are you doing? Well, I'm okay.
0: I'm okay.
1: For now. I have some good things and some bad things going on in my life right now. But
0: Right.
1: I think that's true about the country, too. We have suffered a lot. America has suffered a lot. And we've, I think, through that suffering in recent years, I think we have been reflecting a lot on what is America. What is it? What is this country? Where does it come from? What are its strengths? What is good about America? What are its flaws? I mean, in our songs about the American Republic, we often ask God to mend its flaws.
0: Yeah.
1: So it has flaws, right? But we also recognize that in some sense, God's, at the very least, we can say God's permitted America to exist, right? And God is in this sense the cause of America. America is a providential nation. And so what is God's purpose for America, I think, is a real live question. And Catholics, I think, have a very important role to play on that question, because Catholics are maybe unique in American Christianity in actually thinking that the purpose that God has for America is greater than just the Pilgrims or the Puritans.
0: Yeah. Well, one thing I have to say that the Catholic Church is good at, I think it's a skill that is very deep in the bones of Catholicism. And I actually don't know if it's present in all of the manifestations of Christianity, is discernment. And what you're asking is a question of discernment. What is God's purpose here? We hear a lot of assertion about God's doing this, and God has, I mean, I think especially our Protestant brothers are really good at the assertion of God's intent. But what Catholics are really good at is discernment. And well, I'll tell you what, I'll go this way with this question, because

0: It does seem to me that since about the turn of the millennium, there has been an intensive Catholic discernment going on about America. And I alluded to some of it in my introduction, which is some people, there's a serious question in the Catholic mind, is the American thing flawed from its founding? Are you familiar with this line of questioning? And
1: Oh, yes.
0: what do you make of it? Like, it does seem to be a new line of questioning among American Catholics.
1: Yeah, I mean, I think you can go back to the 19th century, and you can go back to the Catholic bishops who said that the founders built better than they knew.
0: Oh.
1: Right? That's a famous
0: Yeah.
1: the 19th century bishops talked about the founders as having built the Constitution and the offices of government in a way which was better than they knew. Now, that's a really interesting formulation because you can take it either way, right? They did really well.
0: Yeah, but they didn't know what they were doing.
1: But they didn't know what they were doing, and that some of the things that they, the, some of the reasons that they did what they did, were not good, were flawed, right? Maybe they had Lockean ideas about social contract, or maybe they didn't have an adequate understanding of human rights as, you know, related to obligations and moral duties. There's all sorts of ways in which you could say that there was flaws in the founders' visions, but all differentiated, right? Because there's so many different founders who contributed. The dominant narrative in which Catholics have asked this question about flawed from the beginning, I think, takes inspiration, however, from St. Augustine,
0: Oh.
1: because if you recall, St. Augustine's City of God is taking up an argument about the greatness of Rome, the glory of Rome, right? And pagans want to restore the great paganism of Rome because they think Christianity is to blame for its decline. And Augustine responds and says, no, a Rome's founding was flawed from the beginning, right? Rome begins with Remus and Romulus, right? Rome is named after Romulus. And what does Romulus do? Kills his brother just like Cain killed Abel, right? So the greatest kind of story of the Christianization of the Roman Empire that Augustine tells in the City of God is kind of shot through with this code of understanding that our political community is somehow mirroring the story of creation itself, which begins with a fall, Adam and Eve,
0: Yeah.
1: fall, the fratricide of Cain and Abel, and Cain founds the first city, right? So the first city is founded in fratricide. That's like the elemental flaw of every political community in some sense. And so Augustine sort of establishes the way in which, just like every human soul is stained by original sin, so are political communities stained by original sin. Now, that does not, just like in the human person, it doesn't negate our goodness, right? Our intact goodness is not obliterated by original sin. Some Protestants believe that, right? But Catholics don't believe that,
0: Right.
1: right? Original sin, you know, it weakens our inclination to virtue. It obliterates the original harmony that we had with God, but it leaves intact the goodness of our nature, right? The goodness of being body and soul, for example,
0: Yeah.
1: the goodness of having an intellect, right? So similarly, then you can draw the analogy out to political communities, that every political community, in Augustine's view, is going to, in a sense, be touched by original sin, but also have a kind of intact goodness that is willed by God, caused by God. And I think this is very helpful for thinking about America, because I think we can get Manichaean about it. We can think it's all good or it's all evil, or the flaws are there from the beginning and we'll never get out of it, right? It's just totally deterministic. But I think the more balanced approach is to say, of course, there's flaws in the American in America's life. And we know that there are flaws in American life, but there's also this intrinsic goodness to that I think that we should be grateful for, a goodness which has supplied a lot of goodness for generations and generations of families. And I think that kind of that subtle, as you put it earlier, Catholic discernment about what the nation is, what its strengths and weaknesses are, and how it can be lifted up. I think this is also something that the Catholic is able to think about in a better way than others, is, okay, God has permitted this country to exist, has blessed it in all sorts of ways, despite its flaws, but also maybe wants something better for it than we can currently imagine.
0: Yeah.
1: That there's a way in which the Catholics can actually be the ones who raise up the common goodness. Aquinas has this nice line there needs to be an uplift of the common good. I like that phrase, some uplift. There's the common goodness, you know, everything that's good comes from God at every level, right?
0: Yep.
1: And then you think about, well, what would raise that goodness up? What would raise my goodness up? What would raise my family's goodness up? What would raise my country's goodness up? And to what end? To the city of God, right? What would raise us up? And I think the Catholic has that discernment in them. They can see that more clearly because their vision is bigger.
0: Dr. Chad Pecknold, our guest. Man, break came already. I have to say, he has utterly defeated me in his attire and the decorations. He's celebrating. I went with blue, but I couldn't find anything red, white, and blue. But you've got the full...
1: You got your cups behind you. Your cups are red and white behind you.
0: Oh, thank you so much for finding... Look at you, discerning even where it's obscured. We'll take a quick break, right back with more conversation about what to celebrate and maybe where to go as a people as we celebrate the 250th birthday of the United States of America on Catholic Answers Live with Dr. Chad Pecknold. More right after this.
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0: Welcome back. Happy birthday, America. That's what we're celebrating today on Catholic Answers Live. Is it right? Was the country born on the 4th of July with the signing of the Declaration? It feels to me like in many ways it's already a country, and then it becomes a country, and then it becomes even more of a country with the Constitution. I guess you got to have a birthday. Is this really the birthday of America?
1: I mean, I think that's such a good question. I mean, it's obviously a day in which we're celebrating, you know, the Declaration of Independence, and we're celebrating, you know, the birth of this republic that is not under the jurisdiction of the English crown, right?
0: Yes, I see.
1: But you raise this very good question: is when does the nation begin? And I think about this a lot because Pope Leo XIII in the 19th century reflected on this in a letter called Longinqua, that America has this pre-written constitution history that really matters. It matters for everything. It matters for our mythology about ourselves, about Christopher Columbus and the Mayflower, and all of those stories are about the Spanish crown. And the Spanish crown was Catholic,
0: right?
1: So you have, if you're in San Diego, so you see it all over the place, the Spanish missions, the Franciscan missions, and, you know, the most beautiful buildings, I think, in California are all from Franciscan missionaries. Leo XIII reflects on this, and he reflects also on the French crown. So prior to the history of America, the birth of America, is something which precedes the Constitution and precedes the Declaration of Independence. And it's seeded with, yes, the British crown's present as a sort of Anglican Church of England, my own Commonwealth of Virginia, very much shaped by the Church of England, the Spanish crown dominating the South and the West, the French crown dominating the majority of the middle of America, right. And also the Louisiana. And did you know that in Maine, you had French Jesuits that dominated Maine? It's hard to imagine, but French Jesuits once dominated.
0: I did not know Maine. That. No, those the ones that came to Canada, they hit Maine as well.
1: Exactly.
0: Yeah.
1: Exactly. They were all over Maine. And so the country is sort of seeded with all of these Catholic memories and stories and histories and the names of our towns. If you go around the United States from St. Augustine, Florida,
0: right,
1: to all the way over to San Francisco, California, St. Francis, California, or cities that are named after the Eucharist, Sacramento, California, or nearby San Diego, Los Angeles is named actually after Our Lady, San Jose, you even have cities in America named after the Holy Faith itself.
0: Santa Fe,
1: New Mexico. Right.
0: And Corpus Christi.
1: And St. Louis, Missouri. And you could go on and on,
0: right,
1: like this. And I think if we think about the pre-written constitution, or the unwritten constitution, which precedes the written constitution, we're actually much older than 250 years. And I think that's also part of discerning what the future and purpose of America is. At some point in the future, I think those names will have greater meaning again.
0: Yeah,
1: we won't be surprised.
0: I certainly hope so here in California. I mean, boy, California is just Catholic in every, I mean, everything. It's got a Catholic name, but we are...
1: I call it vestigial. There's a vestigial structure in place for a different America in 250 years could look very, very different to us,
0: yeah,
1: and yet wildly the same.
0: Right? That's right.
1: Because you have all of these vestigial structures in Louisiana and, you know, in California and New Mexico and in Missouri and, you know, lakes named after St. Joseph. And I think all of these things make me think about how important it is for Catholics to lead right now at the 250th, that Catholics are in leadership right now. And I think in government, but also in culture, you have Bishop Barron now regularly, you know, dominating, you know, sort of the public square in a way that maybe we haven't seen since Fulton Sheen. And so I think the 250th is really a time for Catholics to express the virtue of patriotism in a way which is not blind to our flaws at all.
0: Yeah.
1: But is actually hopeful and imaginative about what America has been and what America could be.
0: Well, it does seem to me that many of the people who the Catholics I know who most love their country are also most implicitly critical of it, for example, in being pro-life. So there's not a sycophantic, I just love my country right or wrong. No, I love my country, and sometimes she's wrong. And you don't hate your country because she's wrong. You work really hard to get her to be right.
1: That's right. That's because you love the truth more than anything, right?
0: Yeah.
1: And you want your country to be conformed to the truth. I once had someone ask me in a public setting, do you love America? And they asked it very critically. Because I think I wouldn't accept that America was destined to always and forever be a Protestant country. And the suggestion was that I didn't truly love America because I didn't love her as she was. And my response to that is that's absurd. If you love someone, if you love yourself, your family, or any like community, you want that community to be raised up in accord with truth.
0: Amen.
1: Right? Yeah. That's all you want.
0: Right.
1: That's all you want. And that is the purest love for anybody. That's the purest love for your children. You want them to be conformed to God's truth and God's goodness and God's beauty. And you want that for your country, too.
0: Well, if I may go back to the roots then, because if we really are, I accept the premise, if you're going to pick a day, 4th of July, let's celebrate that day.
1: Yeah.
0: That's fine. But if we're going to do that,
1: it's Independence Day. We call it Independence Day. We don't actually call it America's birthday so much as
0: there you go.
1: We call it our independence from the British Crown. And I think that's legitimate, right?
0: So let's talk about that, the form of that independence for a minute from a Catholic perspective, if you give me this, because you cannot separate that from the person of Thomas Jefferson, who writes that about nature and nature's God and writes about inalienable rights. And when I think there's a reasonable way in which you could say you don't end up with Thomas Jefferson talking about rights coming from God and about humans having inalienable rights without, for example, the Spanish Jesuit tradition, without the Augustinian tradition, the Thomistic tradition, that none of this happens without the Catholic Church having reflected on the human person for, you know, 1,700 years before it actually happened.
1: Yeah.
0: Is that right?
1: I mean, I think so. I think, you know, in some sense, there's so many different layers to this, but that all of the founders are drawing down the capital of Christian civilization that, you know, goes back.
0: What a wonderful, it's like there's a bank account that they're drawing on.
1: Exactly.
0: I gotcha.
1: And you know, and they're drawing, and maybe some of the accounts they draw from aren't, you know, aren't held in the central account, right?
0: Right, yeah.
1: But and Jefferson's a great example of that, you know, his deism, you know, Jefferson actually thought that America would be Unitarian. He thought that Protestantism would give way to Unitarianism and that Catholicism would never take root in America. That's what he thought. He thought the future of America was Unitarian. And this is so interesting because when Alexis de Tocqueville came and he observed America and his like year abroad, one of the most interesting aspects of that book, Democracy in America, is in the second part of it, in which he reflects on Catholicism in America. And he takes up this idea that America could go in a Unitarian direction, which is what Jefferson thought. Like, this would be a flaw in our view, right? This would be a deep, deep flaw of America. If America was deeply inclined to Unitarianism, well, that would show that we were flawed from the beginning. But Alexei takes it in a really interesting way. He says, actually, the thing is that Protestantism is unstable. It's almost like a John Henry Newman type of argument. Protestantism is unstable in America, and it can go one of two ways. It can either go Unitarian, as Jefferson thinks, or it will go Catholic. It will revert to original Christianity. Wow. And this will be the future of America. It's the most fascinating prophecy. The prophecy is that Protestantism will get evacuated. It'll either go, he calls it pantheism as well, that it'll go in this pantheist Unitarian direction.
0: Good Lord, that describes a lot of the public religion.
1: Wokeism,
0: yeah, all of that.
1: Progressive civic religion, it describes all that. The Protestantism, you know, the main line, the collapse of the main line into all of that. It will either go that way. Well, he actually doesn't say it will either go. He says it will split into two parts. This instability within Protestantism will split into two parts. One part pantheist, one part Catholic.
0: Okay, we've got to come back to that because you can hear the music. I have to take the break. Dr. Chad Pecknold is our guest. He's got a new book out, Fire on the Altar, from Emmaus Road Press. It's a Eucharistic approach to St. Augustine's Confessions. Fire on the Altar, get it, from Emmaus Press. We'll talk more about being Catholic in America on this 250th anniversary of the Declaration of Independence.
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0: Welcome back. Catholic Answers Live. So happy to get to talk with Dr. Chad Pechnold. Some of the best conversations I've had here at Catholic Answers on America, on our civic life, all that have been with Dr. Pechnold. So he was the first person we thought of when we said, let's do a special show, a conversation about America and Catholicism, or America from the Catholic perspective might be a way to say it, for the big 250th anniversary. So Dr. Pechnold, thank you very much for making yourself available to do this with us. Now, as we are recording this, you have not yet, but you are going to go down for a world record-breaking, an expected to be world record-breaking 4th of July fireworks display in Washington, D.C. That's what you're looking
1: forward
0: to.
1: That's right.
0: Yeah.
1: We're gonna have a traditional barbecue, and then we're gonna head down. Once it gets dark, we'll head down to the mall, to the Washington Monument. Actually,
0: will there be hot dogs at your barbecue? It feels un-American if there's
1: I think there has to be hot dogs. I was planning on burgers, but now that you mention it, I better add some hot dogs.
0: I think you better.
1: I don't want to be counted as un-American.
0: On the 250th anniversary of our country.
1: I got to have hot dogs. Watermelon.
0: Yeah, you got to have all watermelon. That. It's so funny how, like, potato salad, watermelon, there's just certain things that go with our, well, I guess because it's summertime, that go with our celebration. But yeah, you better have those. We were talking a little bit about de Tocqueville's prophecy, really, that America would split in two directions. And I wonder if what he would say about the rise of Islam now, if he were to consider it, because that does provide a third option, but a kind of pantheistic, I don't know if you watered down Christianity would be one way, and the other would be Catholic. You need something stable as a Catholic. So let me ask you this. I think a Catholic future for America is actually possible, and I don't think it would violate her founding principles. I don't think it would mean creating a new country. I think it would mean her reaching her potential to become a Catholic country. What do you think about the possibilities and what that would mean for the identity of the country?
1: Well, look, I think we have to hope that, and we have to hope it and work for it, really, because Christ tells us to make disciples of all nations. Yeah. It doesn't say some don't have to, you know, you don't have to try with some. Now, obviously, some nations like, you know, China, if I was Catholic in China, I would think, yeah, that's probably not going to happen in my lifetime. But you couldn't ever rule it out, I think, in some deterministic way, because our Lord commands it. So that's one. I think if you think about the Constitution, if you think about obstacles in our form of government, I don't think there are any substantive obstacles in our Constitution or our offices of government that would prohibit a country that was cognizant of the truth of the Catholic faith.
0: Yeah.
1: Which is about all I can ask for any government, is just to be cognizant that the Catholic Church is the one true faith. And there's nothing in the Constitution that prohibits that. You could say that, you know, obviously the state isn't going to establish the Catholic Church as the, you know, official religion of the United States, but it could prefer it.
0: And
1: it could show preferences for it.
0: But has the Catholic Church changed? Because at a certain point, she would have said that every country, the official religion must be. Now, maybe I'm misinterpreting what Catholic teaching was, but it seems to me that there was a sense that in an earlier time of the Church, it was in fact the Church's expectation that as people became evangelized, the Catholic Church is the Church of the state,
1: or it is the one true Church that every nation. The traditional teaching is that every nation has an obligation to God, just like every soul has an obligation to God, has a duty, including a duty to worship, and that once you know that the true religion is Christianity and and that the proper form of its worship is in the most holy sacrifice of the Mass, then you have no reason not to have a state which is cognizant of that as true religion. Now, what that would mean in terms of, you know, establishment, and whether or not establishment clause would prohibit a traditional Catholic understanding, I think that's something you could dispute. Your question about whether or not the Church has changed on it touches on Dignitatis Humanae. Dignitatis Humanae is a very, very important document from the Second Vatican Council period, which seems to give a blessing to liberal democracies being separated from religion entirely. Secular. But the very, very interesting thing about that is that the first paragraph of Dignitatis Humanae says that the traditional teaching is left intact.
0: Yeah, right. I know people forget that. They forget that first.
1: And so if the traditional teaching is left intact, then it's probably the case that the traditional teaching is still intact, that nations still do have a duty to God, and they still do have a duty to render what is due to God in its public worship.
0: Yep.
1: That means not putting up a pride flag outside the White House. That probably does mean saying Merry Christmas. It probably does mean, you know, masses sometimes being said in the White House or Congress, right? It probably does mean those things. That's what I think a traditional Catholic view would be. Now, is that achievable in this very moment completely? No. That's not achievable in this moment completely. Is that something that that Catholics should hope for or work for? I don't see any way around that.
0: But
1: I think I unless you want to say there's a rupture, that Dignitatis Humanae actually ruptures the traditional teaching and says actually the traditional teaching is no longer intact.
0: You really can't say that and be Catholic.
1: I don't see how you can.
0: No, or you have to either or reject the document, which is I think what the
1: SSPX.
0: Society of St. Pius X. I think that's the fundamental bedrock problem is a rejection of that.
1: It was
0: document.
1: More important than liturgy to them.
0: Sure,
1: that was was more important than liturgy. I mean, now everybody thinks it's liturgy, liturgy, liturgy, and it is liturgy. But the originating separation was just over Dignitatis Humanae.
0: But where is the? It seems to me that there has to be some room here to not just say, you know, God demands this or God demands that, but that there is space here for human creativity in working out our relationships with one another and institutional relationships, and that there are probably ways of the church relating to the state that we still have yet to imagine, that that don't violate the tradition, but also they don't become complete innovations. But there's a creative – sometimes I feel frustrated because I feel like it's always looking backwards of, you know, what can history tell us about how we're supposed – but no sense of, well, the Holy Spirit's working. There's got to be some creative accommodation, and that's going to mean changes on the part of the state, certainly. But the church is going to learn things too, that it's okay to let this go, but you can't ever let this go.
1: Yeah, and I think the church has always been creative with states.
0: Yeah,
1: like for its whole history, and you know, like the recent encyclical of Pope Leo XIV's recent encyclical on AI is so interesting to me. I was on a panel recently, and you know, it's 39,000 words. It's a very long encyclical, and you know, someone asked me what I thought the purpose of it was, And one of my answers, I gave a few different answers to the question, but one of my answers has stayed with me, which is that the purpose is kind of what the purpose is of a lot of encyclicals, which is to speak to the world, to speak into the public square, and to come alongside temporal rulers. Now, tech CEOs are temporal rulers now. They're kind of like princes. And that, I said that the encyclical is kind of doing that. It's the Pope coming alongside the temporal ruler and helping the temporal ruler be oriented to God, right? And the church has always been very creative at that, coming alongside, and sometimes that involves correction, sometimes it involves condemnation, but sometimes it involves just what you're talking about, imagining, using the imagination, and using the tradition, bringing out things old and new to say, actually, what is good for tech companies? What's good for tech companies should be what's good for human beings and what's good for nations. And similarly, when the Pope is coming alongside, you know, presidents or prime ministers or kings or emperors, it's the same sort of thing. What is good for the people? What's good for your country? What's good for the Christians in your country? What's good for the church? And this is precisely what I think Catholics need to do, what indeed the Pope should do. We don't need bishops who are constantly in conflict with statesmen. We need bishops who are ready to engage in those creative conversations about, how we can find concord between the truths of our country and the truths of our faith.
0: It is one strength of the Catholic Church that she is not wedded to a particular form of government, that she's wedded to justice, that government must be just, whether it's corporate government or, civic government, whatever it is, it's got to be just, but she doesn't demand a form of government.
1: Yeah. And I think that's true. Obviously there's intellectual preferences for mixed regimes and, you know,
0: sure.
1: Balance between powers and rule of law and all of these things. The Mirror of Princes tradition always says that justice is the one requirement for a ruler to be happy. And so it's not like indifference. The church is not indifferent to how regimes act, but you're right in the very specific sense that you could have various kinds of mixed constitutions, right? And the church isn't going to say one is better than the other.
0: Dr. Chad Pecknold, our guest, we're talking about America at her 250th. Anniversary of the Declaration of Independence. We're talking about the Catholic way of looking at that and look at understanding it. If you said, what's the Catholic history in the United States, you'd say that's a mixed history as well. You'd say the whole thing is mixed, that Catholics have everything from being persecuted and having convents burned down and having Catholic schools made illegal to the glories of having Catholic presidents and senators and Supreme Court justices and moms and dads and champions of every aspect of society. So it's a mixed story. We'll talk a little bit about that and maybe ask Dr. Pecknold about what should the life of a Catholic citizen look like now, given the situation that we have, that we're facing in the real world today in the United States. More with Dr. Chad Pecknold as we celebrate the birth of this new thing that we're doing here. you got to be careful of the language you use, but this strange thing in the history of the world, but also a strangely familiar thing called America. We'll continue with our conversation about it right after this on Catholic Answers Live.
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0: Welcome back, Catholic Answers Live. I am Cy Kelly, your host. And a new course at the Diocese of Arlington. Boy, the Diocese of Arlington has a sterling reputation. And our guest, Dr. Chad Pecknold, doing a course called Christian Citizenship and the Virtue of Patriotism. Is it something people can connect with virtually? Like they can go on the internet and find the courses? Or
1: yeah, it's a really interesting initiative from the diocese and from Bishop Burbage. They can go right to the website and they'll find the link, and they just register and they can do, I think there's 10 lessons.
0: Okay.
1: They're really short lessons though. And then there's questions after the lessons. They're like 10-minute lessons. So you can do it in a
0: could
1: day
0: a family
1: if you
0: do
1: want
0: them?
1: Or do it slowly over time. A family could do them. Yeah. Because yeah. The lessons actually touch on the family quite a bit. So they'd be very good for a family to do.
0: It's the Diocese of Arlington, Christian Citizenship and the Virtue of Patriotism. Dr. Pecknold also has a new book out from Emmaus Road Press called Fire on the Altar. It's a Eucharistic approach to St. Augustine's confessions from the one living human being who has actually read all of St. Augustine. I don't even think Augustine read all of St. Augustine, but you know what? I actually don't think Augustine read all of Augustine. I think if you read all of Augustine, you would have read more than he read of it, because some of it is people wrote down his sermons. So he was deliberate, unless it was him that wrote them down, then I would be wrong. But it's a large body of work, the Augustinian corpus.
1: Yes. Yeah. It is like 5 million words or something.
0: Is it really 5 million words? Good Lord!
1: There are more works by Augustine than people. There are more words by Augustine than people have any idea of what those works are called. All they know is City of God, Confessions. Maybe they know on the Trinity. Maybe they know on Christian teaching. But most people don't know where most of his words are.
0: But is it through your reading of St. Augustine that you became interested in this relationship between the Catholic faith and the political sphere, or did you have that interest and so you turned to Augustine? What's your own biography in that regard?
1: Yeah, my own biography is that when I first I came from a lapsed Catholic family, and then I became an evangelical, and the first theological book I bought was The Essential Augustine, edited by Vernon Bork, and that was my only theological textbook as a brand new Christian in my teens, and I just stayed with Augustine, and it was in reading The City of God and having a Eucharistic kind of epiphany and reading The City of God in Book 10 of The City of God, in which he talks about the church becoming the sacrifice through the sacrifice of the Mass, that I became Catholic.
0: Wow.
1: So Augustine was part of me becoming Christian, and then really essential to me becoming a Catholic. And you know, for a long time I've wanted to sort of capture the Eucharistic dimensions of Augustine's thought, and Scott Hahn asked me to do it with Confessions because it was taking me too long to do it with City of God, and so I wrote this little book to do that, and I hope it's helpful for people.
0: So we have Scott Hahn. We have Scott Hahn.
1: Scott Hahn. I actually believe that will be one day declared like servant of God, then venerable. And
0: yeah, really.
1: Blessed.
0: He's done such a great service to the church, great service to all of us. But another great service in getting you to get a book done, Fire on the Altar from Emmaus Road.
1: Only Press. Scott could do it.
0: let me ask you a question about the current moment. Here we are on the 250th anniversary of the Declaration, and we can't lie to ourselves. We're in tough straits as a society, as a country. I mean, we're in tough straits. And this theory was proposed to me, and I'm going to propose it to you and let you take it in any direction you want. And that is that in some ways the Cold War held the country together, in that because we had this common – we were fighting against communism, and we had a kind of national story of being the shining city on a hill of standing up for freedom, for liberty, for humanity against this evil – really evil ideology, but that the collapse of the communist side of the thing in 1989 and following left us grappling with fundamental questions about who we are in a way that had been postponed by the fight against communism. And that now we have reached a point where we are actually arguing about very basic political realities in a way that we weren't, say, in the 60s and 70s. Do you accept that theory of where we are?
1: I do. I think that's correct. There's a phrase that's circulated for about 15 years now around this idea of a cold civil war, that we've settled into a cold civil war. It's not a hot civil war, but it's a civil war over two radically different visions of what America is and what sort of people should rule. We are in that cold civil war. I think there are those who then believe, I understand why they believe, I don't agree with them, but there are those who then become very deterministic about that and say, we're over.
0: Yeah.
1: And I understand that feeling. I really, really, really do. And they'll say, very forms of the nation state are corrupt and we can't participate, or that America's done, it's finished. A lot of black pilling for all sorts of different reasons. But I actually don't think that the Catholic is permitted to black pill. The Catholic is
0: not.
1: Could
0: you just tell me what black pill is? Black pill means
1: just total pessimism.
0: Just go dark. Yeah. Like, okay.
1: We're done here. We're all done. And I totally get that feeling. I totally get that feeling where you might look at the intractable problems. You know, the Cold War was kind of gave us all a sort of common enemy, and then once that was, you know, fell apart, then we realized that we were at war with ourselves, right?
0: Yeah.
1: And I think we have been at war. We are at war with ourselves. There's no doubt in my mind that we're at war with ourselves. And so the question is well, how will we have a great future together? And I think we need good leadership. I think we need Catholics to lead. And I would think we need Catholics to have a very big vision of America. And I think we do, one side has to win in this civil war.
0: And what at the, it's not just pro-life against pro-choice or transgender and LGBT against non-LGBT. There's something more fundamental. Can you just point me in the direction of how deep does this go? What's the fundamental question we're fighting over?
1: I think two things. One is we're fighting over our fate. We're fighting over what is the faith of the country. Is it? And we can have a pretty thin view of that, right? We can say the faith of the country is either something like the Progress flag or the Pride flag, or it's like the cross, right? Those are the choices, and we are in a deep kind of crisis over what is the faith of the country. What do we believe in? And then the other thing that is at the core of everything is what is a nation? What is a country? And I think we have on the one side a view that the country's an idea. It's something universalizable. It's something that can be anything everywhere all over the world versus no, a country is like this very particular people, language, set of customs, habits, mentalities, and faith that has been willed by God, given by God, and needs to be safeguarded by the people. And those are the two kind of we're debating over what the faith of the country is and over what the country is.
0: Now tell me,
1: what is the name?
0: I'm sorry I've only left you about a minute for this, but tell me, how does the Catholic respond then to this moment in the life of the nation?
1: Well, I mean, I think the most important thing is that they not give up on the country. Pope Leo XIII said that Catholics would give America her best citizens, and that Catholics are at a really unique juncture. And I also would say that bishops need to take very seriously this, that they need to take very seriously the duties of their apostolic office to work with civic government, to work with temporal rulers, and to be creative and not to be conflictual, to seek concord, to seek the peace of America.
0: Dr. Chad Pecknold, it's always such a gift when we get to have you on. Happy 4th of July to you.
1: Happy 4th.
0: Enjoy the giant fireworks that you are going to. And I hope we'll have you on many, many, many more times. Thank you for your reflections on this anniversary of the Declaration of Independence.
1: Thank you very much, Si. Always a pleasure.
0: I'll tell you what, we're going to continue our conversation on America and being Catholic here. An immigrant to America come in, Dr. Marcus Peter, born and raised in Malaysia, and now a big deal in American Catholic radio and the American Catholic scene. And we'll ask him for his views on the 250th right after this on Catholic Answers Live.
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15: Family, a prayer that we pray together is a powerful prayer. So please pray together with me, our EWTN Family Prayer. Today we pray for peace in the Middle East. Lord Jesus Christ, Son of God and Messiah, we glorify your holy name. You lived and traveled in the Middle East when you walked upon this earth. Bring your peace to these lands and an end to the continual conflicts that ravage them. Let them know peace, the peace that you came to bring. Let all come to recognize the dignity of all, so that everyone may enjoy a good livelihood, security, and peace. Let them come to know you who are the way and the truth and the life. Amen.

Welcome back. Catholic Answers Live. Once again, happy Independence Day weekend. I just want to say happy 4th of July, but I can't say it because that's not till tomorrow. But I hope you can say that prospectively, I suppose. Happy 4th of July.

0: Bauer is the director of theology at Ave Maria Radio, and he hosts a very popular show, Ave Maria in the Afternoon. He's a biblical theologian, author, and I would say a real gift to us here in the American church because he's become a really respected voice on faith and culture. He is the author of this new book from Catholic Answers Press, Not Finished Yet, How God Keeps His Promise to Complete His Work in You. Dr. Marcus Peter, welcome. Thanks for being here with us.
1: Oh, Si, my friend, thank you very much for having me. A joy to be with you.
0: I'll tell you what I'm starting to feel right now, because we just finished an hour with Dr. Chad Pecknold, who I know is a friend of yours, and this is how I'm starting to feel. We Catholics have a pretty deep bench we can go to when we want to talk about things like faith and culture, as we're about to do with you. We got a pretty deep bench.
1: Well, you get the heavy hitter like Pecknold, and then you scrape the bottom of the barrel.
0: The last thing he said to me was, say hi to Dr. Peter for me before we let him go. So,
1: oh, gosh.
0: Yeah, and I do think, I'm actually being kind of serious. I think there's a really good amount of Catholic reflection going on about the meaning of America, about our role in America. I think that we've got if you really wanted to get to where the intellectual engagement with the American thing is going on, you got to deal with Catholic scholars right now. They're doing a great job of it.
1: I couldn't agree more. And in fact, I want to put that even one step further, right, to drive that deeper, that it's not just about Catholic scholarship from a strictly Catholic perspective. It's also Catholics who are engaging in that conversation with the Catholic intellectual paradigm for the Protestant heritage, for the natural law heritage, for the foundational framing structures, right? Catholics are the only ones that can provide the most expansive and holistic view of all that is good, true, and beautiful about the founding principles of this nation.
0: And do you think that that's especially true maybe in the last century, because since Pope Leo XIII in the 1890s, we have this thing, we act like it's new. It's not really new. It's just new because of the new situation the church is in. But Catholic social teaching actually gives a really helpful language for having these conversations.
1: Sorry, I'm going to you'll have to pardon me, listeners, if this sounds a little harsh, and I don't mean for it to be. Remember, I'm a convert, so most of you have been Catholics longer than I have. I've been Catholic for 16 years only. And the truth is, I think what Leo XIII did in the lexicon of Catholic social doctrine was more a wake-up call than a novel reality. Mm-hmm. We had this heritage from the book of Deuteronomy to the writings of the early fathers, especially Augustine in A City of God, the first comprehensive political theology the church has ever known. And then we have that expanded by the time we get to the scholastic school in the thought of especially Thomas Aquinas. And then the school of Salamanca gives us this great frame. So no, we've had the tools and the intellectual structures necessary for the engagement of social culture because we had the social doctrine both in biblical reality and magisterial truth. What Leo XIII did then was to provide for us a structural synthesis. So when we talk about these principles of subsidiarity and solidarity, common good and human dignity, and you know this well, Sly, none of this was invented by him in a vacuum.
0: Right.
1: And so he's drawing from all of this and basically looking at all of us Catholics going, listen, the Industrial Revolution's happening, and if we don't drive the conversation, something or someone else will, and it never is good when Catholics stay out of it.
0: Oh, that's wonderful the way you said that, this is not a private thing we're doing as Catholics. This is a public thing we're doing, and part of it is our engagement as the citizens of the place that we're in. We have a contribution to make because we have this unbelievable patrimony that we're not supposed to just keep to ourselves.
1: Amen, my friend. And in fact, I argue that by virtue of our baptism, no one has more of an onus to make that contribution than the baptized Catholic. And to the extent that we don't, I believe our Lord will hold us to account.
0: Amen. Well, that's right. I do think there's a kind of bafflement, though. I actually think there's a pretty rampant confusion among Catholics. Like, not an intentional confusion, not a culpable confusion.

0: But it's a confusing time politically. It's hard out there to figure out what are we supposed to be doing? What is my role as a cat? I don't like this from this party. I don't like that from that party. And not even just the parties, but from the culture. How am I supposed to respond to this? Because I do like a culture of fairness, but I don't like the way the word fairness is applying to all these issues that are frankly weird to me. I think there's a real underlying confusion in Catholics about how to be good citizens.
1: I agree. And honestly, if we're taking a look at the culture and seeing what is rightly moral, cultural rot, and we're trying to diagnose the problem, the first symptom we have to look at, or at least the first cause we have to look at, is the mirror. It's because we took a back seat. And this happened, it didn't happen overnight. It happened over a prolonged period of time. And so there was a point where, especially in the 60s, that especially the American Catholic Church, we didn't officially espouse the Democratic Party, but we certainly started believing that either one of the parties could be champions for us. And so for a while there, the Democratic Party became the party of the cause of the poor, of the cause of inequality, and the cause against crony capitalism. And so we started seeing these strains of Catholic social doctrine come out in that. And in a lot of ways, I believe a lot of Catholics looked at that and thought, well, okay, so this might be the Catholic Party or the party we lean to. Well, no, we made the mistake of believing that A, this world is our kingdom, and B, that any one political party is going to speak the voice of the magisterium. When in truth, every one of us in the populace, not just by our votes, but by public policy, by advocacy, we had an obligation to make sure our elected officials understood that if we deviate from these things, they're true not just because the magisterium says this. The magisterium says this because God endowed these as the natural and therefore revelatory laws for human flourishing. So you don't even have to look at Catholic sources. You can look at natural law sources to understand that if we deviate, we are spelling our own ruin. Yes. And so we allowed the Democratic Party to expand to what they became, and then of course, we get disillusioned, which is exactly what's happening right now. And in that disillusionment, it's so tempting to find and seek out a political messianic figure. And I'm not going to point any names, but I also don't think it's fantastic. Just putting that out there, right?
0: That's, oh my gosh, I didn't know you were going to do impersonation. Marcus Peter is our guest, Dr. Marcus Peter from Ave Maria Radio, a wonderful voice for the Catholic sense of things, which is sense. I mean, that's what it comes down to. It is in the Catholic blood to want to reason with other people. Christ himself is called the Logos, which one of the primary meanings of that word is reason. And so Dr. Marcus Peter helping us do this. But I'm going to tell you now, I didn't tell you this, why we invited you on for the 4th of July, 250th anniversary of America show. But we said, we got to do something special. And the first thing that came out of my mouth was Dr. Marcus Peter. And here's why. I had an amazing privilege. And I'm going to tell you about this privilege. You may not remember this, but to me, it was a tremendous privilege because you are a Malaysian immigrant to the United States, a convert to the fullness of the Christian faith in the Catholic Church, former gangster rapper. And this is what happened to me. This is why your name came up first. All your credentials aside, this is why I thought I want to have Dr. Marcus Peter on. I went to Washington, D.C. to go to a Catholic radio conference, and Dr. Marcus Peter was there. And we had to take a bus from where the conference was to the Basilica of Our Lady in Washington, D.C. And I had the privilege of sitting next to Dr. Marcus Peter on this bus ride. And so I was sitting next to him the first time he saw, as a Malaysian immigrant to the United States, the Washington Monument, and the first time he saw the Jefferson Monument, and the first time he saw the White House. And it was so touching and beautiful to me to hear the way you spoke of what it meant to you to see those things. Do you happen to remember that bus ride at all? And can you bring back that feeling and reflect on that with me on this 250th anniversary of the country?
1: No, absolutely. And Cy, no one sits next to Cy Kellett for a bus ride and not remember and does not remember the experience. No.
0: That's nice of you to say. Thank you.
1: No, I remember it distinctly. And I also remember talking your ear off, and I didn't mean to.
0: You didn't. It was the pleasure of my life. I was having a wonderful time.
1: I'd been a student of the thought of our founders and framers for a while by then. I think a lot of citizens in the United States underestimate the fact that the rest of the world is more in touch with our history and historical heritage than we are. And I mean this in no uncertain terms. And I think it's an embarrassment to us. In Malaysia, I could have named all 50 states. Growing up, I could have named all 50 United States states. I also could have easily told you 1776 Declaration, some of the founding principles of the Declaration. But the choice of immigrating here meant that from a natural law perspective alone, I had a duty to my host country, the way a covenantally adopted son has a duty to his adoptive parents. And because they were doing me the benevolence of accepting me as a son of this nation, I had to be worthy of that gift. Again, natural law. I didn't need the great revelation of theology to understand that. And so I made myself a student of their thought. And as a student of fallen fathers, I will be the first to admit that there were issues in the thought of our founders and framers. And I want to get them right off the bat so that we acknowledge them, because I know the criticisms. Number one, most of our founding framers and fathers were Masons. And did that have an influence in some of their thought? I'd say yes. But I would not say that it was an absolute influence, because they were also leaders and spokespersons and ministers in their churches. And I argue, just having been a student of the documents, I think it is erroneous to say that our founding documents and the thought of our framers were primarily Masonic. I argue that the heritage is natural law and Judeo-Christian revelation. And were there some Masonic influences? Sure. But remember, all that is true and good about the Masons, and I'm not arguing that they are true and good inherently, comes from Christianity. And so there was an interplay here. So that was the first thing. The second thing was I realized very quickly that blood had been shed so I could proclaim the name of Jesus Christ. I mean, Cy, I came to this country 10 years ago this year. I came to this country with two suitcases. That's all I had. Two suitcases and a work ethic. And the belief I had in Christ that compelled me to be here, I didn't think I'd stay here, but the Lord had other plans. And from those two suitcases, I want to share this for everyone. I've not updated my online bios, but I was made president of Ave Maria Communications on April the 1st this year.
0: Oh, congratulations.
1: Taking over. Thank you. Congratulate, but also pray for me more than you congratulate me.
0: Right. Okay. Fair enough.
1: And, I mean, what's a former atheist, gangster, rapper, speaker from Kuala Lumpur, Malaysia, doing here in the Catholic Church of America, if not for A, the great glory of the benevolence and providence of God, but B, the freedoms of upward social mobility and the liberty, primarily the liberty for me to profess, Jesus Christ is Lord to the glory of God the Father. I just said that to you. No Muslims breaking down my door. I lived years knowing that that was the threat of my life. And we take those things for granted. And so as I saw those buildings, as I saw those monuments, I knew what they stood for, not just their magnificent beauty. Or when we saw the Lincoln Memorial. I don't want to overplay the hand of racial inequality. I think it's massively overplayed today. But I do want to say this. Because of the great strides of what happened during the Civil War, the rest of the world was given a civilizational example of what human inequality was and what human equality should look like. And the rest of the world primarily followed suit. The only areas that we're seeing dominance, if you will, in slavery are explicitly non-Christian areas and Muslim areas, in especially the African region, Arabic region. And so I point all of this out because the world owes a heritage to the great good that Christ has wrought in the United States of America. This great experiment of classical liberalism gave us the foundational freedom and structures so that the American church can be, bar none, the most vibrant church in the entire world right now. I mean, the plethora of resources in terms of catechetical and evangelical contributions, but also just the liberty of being able to profess with fire from the pulpit, but fire in our hearts for the love of God and to evangelize. I mean, we have it in spades. I also want to make this clear. There was this old show that I watched some time ago called The Newsroom. Jeff Daniels was the star. And there's this whole tirade he goes on, diatribe, where he goes, well, America's not the greatest nation in the world. Over 200 sovereign nations, over 150 of them have liberty. I've lived in seven of them. Well, actually, this is the seven. Yeah, seven. I've lived in seven nations before I got here. Let me tell you right now, all of them have constitutional liberty. None of them have liberty the way we do. And that should speak volumes to us.
0: Yeah.
1: So that's why I was talking your ear off that day. So I saw, you know, okay, so Jefferson writes this in a letter to John Adams's son-in-law. He says this: the tree of liberty must be refreshed from time to time with the blood of patriots and of tyrants. I remember reading that sentence, realizing that the closer we are to that cost of blood that was shed, the price of blood that was shed, the more we appreciate the sheer gift of this liberty. And the further we are from it, the more we live off its dividends and then eat away at the capital.
0: Mm-hmm.
1: And eventually, either blood must be shed to refresh that tree, or that tree will die. And so that's why I love this nation. That's why you saw me tearing up. That's why you saw me talking nonstop. All those things I read, studied, and internalized, I saw monuments erected to the great victories that we have taken for granted.
0: I have to say that it was a great privilege. The thing that I felt that day with you was renewed in my appreciation for my country. And I hope that you would share that with people today. And I'm so grateful that you just did. And we have to take a quick break. We're going to come back. We're going to talk about the condition of the polis. What is the condition of America today as she approaches tomorrow's celebration of her 250th anniversary? And what is the Catholic response? How is the Catholic to be a good citizen here, a good son or daughter of this country? We'll do all that right after this on Catholic Answers Live.
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0: Welcome back. Catholic Answers Live. Dr. Marcus Peter, our guest this hour. An adopted son, as he said, of the United States, and we're reflecting with him on the meaning of America on her 250th, and also the meaning of being a Catholic here. His newest book is Not Finished Yet, How God Keeps His Promise to Complete His Work in You. It's available now from Catholic Answers Press. Get it. You won't be sorry that you did. Actually, the title makes me think of my next question for you. I was talking a little bit with, as I said last hour, with Dr. Pecknold about the condition of the country, and he made the point, he thinks a lot of people have given up and think America is over. So is God not finished yet with America, or is he finished with us?
1: I think it's the former, my friend. I truly do. And this is coming from someone who has lived in nations where when liberty devolves, tyranny ensues. Every single time. This is an historical reality where liberty devolves, tyranny ensues. And the good thing is our founding fathers had a certain genius about how they thought about liberty. So just let me humor me as I walk a bit through the history.
0: Okay.
1: To understand where they were coming from, we really have to look at the Magna Carta. At that point, the king of the time was really going into what rightly can be called overreach of power and absolutism in terms of power. And so the Magna Carta was pushed forward primarily by noblemen. Yes, I understand that it was primarily by noblemen, but we often forget that a lot of the signers were bishops and priests. Now, Anglicans, sure, but bishops and priests. So we have to ask ourselves why this is. Well, you take a good look at the first article that comes out of the Magna Carta, and the first thing that's enshrined is that the government, in this case the king, will not have a say over the functions of the Church of England, because the freedom of conscience is the primary recourse to everything within common law. And so this law was common because even the king was held to the commonality of the law. And because of that, from there, you've got other things pertaining to freedom of speech, sure, but also the Magna Carta paves the way for the deeming of the equality of individuals. Now, if we understand those foundational liberties, then we can go either further back or forward to understand that all of that came from a rational inquiry of the Christian revelation. So this was natural law elevated in the order of grace, so that what we see in Deuteronomy, what we see in the City of God, what we see in the Thomistic heritage, now is coming to fruition and flourishing in the political social order of the Americans, of the Western civilization. And now I fast forward then to that question. I said all of that to say this. Our founding fathers were steeped in exactly everything I just told you. These were men who were well-read because they chose to be well-read. Many of them were autodidactic. They didn't go through, sure, a lot of them went to university, but most of what they learned was beyond the university threshold. They saw that liberty, to be liberty, had to, number one, necessitate a limited government that had the consent of the governed, and that the governed had to have liberties enshrined so that the government couldn't infringe on them. So when you look at the Bill of Rights, for example, they're not rights that the government gives us. The Bill of Rights actually tells the government, this is as far as you can go and no more. You do not have a right to infringe on this.
0: Yes.
1: Now, I say this because with the Bill of Rights, with the Constitution, with the Declaration, we have sufficient textual and systematic, infrastructural checks and balances. So that I'll tackle what Dr. Pecknold, my friend Dr. Pecknold, just said. So that when we look at that assertion that many, and I will say this, I've been cornered by numerous, and I say cornered because I'm at gatherings and these well-meaning Catholics come to me and I find myself surrounded by 7, 8, and eventually 10, 12 people. And the immigrant convert is the one defending the merits of this nation, while the rest of them are saying, no, all we need is an isolationism. And I want to argue that that's, unfortunately, civilizational cowardice, but I also want to argue that that's, I'm sorry, but that's contradictory to your baptismal call. We have the structures in place, which means our doctrine is sound. Our documents are sound. They have errors, sure, but our documents are largely sound politically. And I'm going to make this assertion. We've never had a political experiment quite like the United States of America that has engendered as much human flourishing, prosperity, sure, but religious freedom and religious expression as the United States of America has given us. And therefore, it's worth fighting for. And the ones that ought to be at the forefront of that cause are Catholics, who understand the heritage that gave us this, because it came from the church and it came from the Hebrew Jewish revelation. And then by virtue of that, to also see this is the rut right now, but this is where we can go because this is where we've come from. And so I want to make a critique to that assertion. America is not done. God is not finished with America for a lot of reasons, chief among which is what we are seeing right now is not the fruit of classical liberalism come home to roost.
0: It's not.
1: What we are seeing, sorry, I've gone on. What we are seeing is the result of human beings who have forgotten virtue, which was a precursor to everything that is needed in the Constitution.
0: I'll tell you what, that last assertion puts you in conflict with some prominent Catholic thinkers. So I want to come back to it when we come back. Is there a problem with classical liberalism or a problem with our souls? We'll ask Dr. Peter when we come back.
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3: Your attention, please. The Wake Up Crew has been reported missing. Last seen carrying coffee mugs, sunglasses, and beach towels. Authorities believe they've escaped for a short vacation. 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

0: Welcome back. Catholic Answers Live, kind of playing off the title of his new book, Not Finished Yet, How God Keeps His Promise to Complete His Work in You. We're talking with Dr. Marcus Peter, and playing off the title of that book, I asked him, is God finished with the United States, given that we are celebrating our 250th anniversary of the Declaration of Independence? And you said not, but you said more than that. And I want to push you a little bit on this, because there is a growing Catholic foment, an intellectual engagement with America that says the Catholic really can't be accommodated to America, because America is rooted in this classical liberalism, which is anti-Catholic, or is a diminishment of the noble Catholic tradition that we just can't accommodate to. You came out in the last sentence of your defense of America to say, actually, classical liberalism is a good that Catholics should elevate by returning the populace to a morality, to virtue. And unless I'm misunderstanding you, so you're defending classical liberalism from a Catholic position. Go. I want to hear this.
1: Sure thing. So you look at the roots of American order, Russell Kirk, right? That the American order rests upon a moral order, that freedom without belief in a transcendent order becomes license. I believe that's one of the foundational thrusts of how our founding fathers and framers thought about classical liberalism. I want to make very clear here, I'm not therefore positing that classical liberalism is the perfect Catholic heritage, not at all. What I am saying, though, is from a natural perspective, so that means if you want to use the term secular, from a natural perspective, classical liberalism, as it was enshrined in the thought of our founders and framers, is about as close as we are going to get in a governed, widespread political order to the church's ideal for what a government ought to look like and can look like. Because all these principles, for example, of representative government or self-governance, all of the principles of checks and balances of power, all of those things can be traced to their roots in the Catholic Church. Pre-Reformation, sure, but I'm talking about the entire history of the intellectual and therefore political thought of the Catholic Church. And in fact, if you look at Dignitatis Humanae, it enshrines very, very clearly that religious liberty is chief among the liberties that society that is necessitated within society. And this is why you can't have a covenant if you don't have freedom, because without freedom, there can be no love. And so the Christian order, the Christian political order, necessitates that it is love and not coercion. And therefore, classical liberalism actually gave. Now, can we admit that especially in the early history of the United States, there was anti-Catholicism, both sometimes constitutionally in some of the state constitutions,
0: sure,
1: but particularly in some laws and practices? Absolutely. I'll be the first to admit that. But I will also say this, that because of the way the infrastructure was set in place, we had recourse that has allowed for now a far more expansive practice of the Catholic Church, of the Catholic faith and the Church in America. And proof positive of this is the sheer flourishing that is coming from the Church in America. If you take a look at the statistics, sure, you've got this whole thing of we're having record numbers of conversion, but we're also losing more people than we're gaining. And I believe that that therefore we can celebrate a little, but we really ought to be down on our knees fasting and praying more for every soul we lose, because those are immortal souls too. We need to care about them. But that's tangential. What we are seeing, though, is this magnificent expansiveness of lay evangelization that is coming out of the Catholic Church in the United States more than any other nation on the planet. Yeah. So if classical liberalism has completely failed, then we wouldn't be seeing that level of Catholic flourishing. Now, are we saying that there's a complete compatibility? No, I think that would be frivolous to say. But classical liberalism provides enough of a liberal grounding for the Catholics to lead the charge in the primary order here. This world is not our kingdom. Lest we think that we can establish a perfect Catholic political order in this world, let's take a look at history and be very honest. Even at the height of Christendom, we had some of the worst atrocities in terms of corruption, financial, sexual, and authoritarian in the Church's history.
0: Yes.
1: And I'm not defending Luther by any stretch of the imagination. But we can all admit that in small part, corruption within the church led to the catalyzing of what eventually became that initial revolt, the Lutheran revolt. So if we can be honest about that, then let's take a look at the imperfect we do have in this world. Let's look at the Caesar that we owe the tax to so that we can render to God what is God's. Well, the fact of the matter is, how have we done as Catholics in the elevation of the virtue conversation? Even John Adams, not Catholic, said very clearly that this constitution was made for a religious, moral people. It's wholly unsuited to the governance of any other kind. And to that end, you look at Washington's farewell address, that the two indispensable pillars of this nation are religion and morality. So the question here is, what has gone wrong? Is it classical liberalism that has gone wrong, or the foundational pillar of it has gone missing? And I argue that it's the latter for this one reason. I don't think that on their worst days, any one of our founders presupposed that we would come to a social order that was so replete in vice that we would cast away natural virtue. I really don't think they foresaw that happening. And
0: it has happened.
1: I mean, it has happened. It really has happened. But let's also be honest. Wherever we've legislated morality, tightly legislated morality in the past, what has happened? Undercurrents of vice. We're never going to legislate sin away. I hate to say this, but it's the honest truth. And so the question becomes, do Catholics isolate ourselves and wait for the complete destruction of this order and then hope to rebuild a kind of new Catholic political order, or do we sanctify? Well, here's my argument for the latter, that we ought to work at sanctifying it. What we have right now has generated so many blessings that we're able to flourish as a church, as a people of faith, and as a populace within this nation. Now, of course, for me, this is coming from having known no religious liberty. I know what it's like for a nation within one generation to shift to, in this case, a theocratic authoritarianism. And British common law, within one generation, was immediately ousted by a federalized Sharia government that was functioning alongside a British common law federal government in Malaysia, and you had the enshrinement of particular acts, including this thing called the Internal Sedition Act. By the way, saying this on this platform would have gotten me in trouble, if not for the fact that I'm an American citizen and my family's out of the nation, so I can proudly say this now. Because I've known people, I was involved in the culture conversation, I had Protestant friends who were kidnapped and never seen again, so presumed murdered. I also had people who were involved in the culture conversation, the liberty conversation, who are either shot or incarcerated without due process indefinitely. And so I can say this, with the passing of the Internal Sedition Act in Malaysia, forget the lack of freedom of speech. You had a lack of freedom of thought. You thought something against the government, and that would engender incarceration without due process and potential execution without trial. Because you're never seen from again. You never heard from again. Who's to know what happened to you? I've seen what happens when we centralize authority. But also, forget Marcus Peter, right? Let's take a look at history. What happens when we put a tremendous amount of power in a centralized view? Corruption. I'm sorry, I'm going to quote Lord Acton here. I know it's a trope, but power corrupts, absolute power corrupts absolutely. The other thing I also want to point out is, if we really want to hold that America is gone, and so then we got to hope for something, right? If this is despair, we got to hope for something. So what are we hoping for? Let's say we're hoping for a complete Catholic political order.
0: Yes.
1: The journey from there to here is not going to involve peace. It is going to involve a tremendous amount of injustices until that gets established. Chief among which is we're going to see a lot of individual decisions, free will. We're going to have to see a lot of injustice put upon that. Number two, religious freedom, right? And so my question here is this. Do we have an order worth sanctifying? I think if we're honest students of the documents, if we're honest students of the structure that we've been given, and if we're honest appreciators of the blood that already has been shed, we can say that there are things in this order that not only can be purified, Sai, I argue they can be elevated. And well, that Catholics are the only ones in a position to do that.
0: Boy, okay, I'm inspired by what you're saying, but it does seem to me that at the root of what you're saying, there's a fairly simple proposition, which is that Catholics who reject the classical liberal order out of hand are making the perfect the enemy of the good. That they want some kind of perfect Catholic order, and what you should accept good when you're. When the situation you're in is good, and clearly, the American model is good for the Catholic faith. Like it's flourished here in ways that it is in millions of other places. It has not flourished under different systems. It has not flourished in ways that are similar to the flourishing. I mean, just look at the number of Catholic churches that we have, the number of Catholic people we have. But then, you know, Marcus, I was just in Germany, and German Catholics told me when they have a question about the faith, they turn to the Ave Maria app, they turn to Catholic.com, they turn to American Catholics because there is no lay apostolate that they can trust in Germany the way they can trust the Catholic lay apostolates in America to answer their basic questions about the Catholic faith.
1: I mean, sorry, that's how I studied my way into the Catholic faith. Malaysia didn't have any resources for me to study. I didn't have the books available. And frankly, whatever lay apostolates existed was so focused on either an extremely emotive expression of the faith, which had zero substance, and the argument was that there could be no reason to the faith, just take it on faith, or worse, a completely social justice paradigm. It was the Catholic lay apostolate movement in the United States of America that put out all the documents of the founding—the church fathers, the Summa, Ratzinger's writings, wherever I could get it. All of those things I studied because of the benevolence and the flourishing of the Catholic Church in the United States of America.
0: Do you think?
1: And so this is coming from. Go ahead, please.
0: I just want to. It seems ironic to me that we have so many kind of integralist Catholics in the United States, who, because the United States allows them the opportunity to raise money and build associations, and they can speak out against the United States. It's there to me. There's a bit of an irony in that.
1: I agree. And I also want to extend a tremendous heart of love to those who are espousing that worldview, because I understand where it's coming from. They're seeing the rot and immediately presupposing that this is an error in the founding. Now, that's where I completely disagree. But that's also because I've had the luxury slash maybe unfortunate reality of having lived in constitutionally free nations that didn't have the structures for religious flourishing the way we have. For example, in one of these nations, again, I just for the sake of the fear of life of some people I love, in one of these nations, if you don't admit that a particular majority religion in that nation is equally valid to the Christian Catholic faith, you run the risk of legitimate physical harm. But that's a constitutionally free nation.
0: Yeah.
1: We don't have that problem.
0: No.
1: Because freedom here means the limitation of authoritarianism. The solution cannot be an authoritarian regime. So going back to what you said, are we making the perfect the enemy of the good? I believe so, because I also want to point this out. The very liberties by which we can criticize the structures of this nation is what we might be taking for granted in espousing this narrative, right? And so here's my proposition to us. Have we considered the overt labor that is necessary for the purification of the culture? The only reason the culture got this bad is because we as Catholics took to heart the institutional narrative of the church, the Petrine model, the institutional narrative of the church, and maybe the Pauline model in the back seat. Are we as evangelical as we ought to be? Are we really engaging what we can rightly call the culture conversation? And if you want to couch it as the quote-unquote conservative conversation, sure, but only to the effect that we're trying to conserve that which is a heritage coming from natural law and the Judeo-Christian revelation, right? Are we doing that? And are we doing that regularly? And are we teaching what civic virtue entails because we actually have the freedom to do it without the fear of incarceration, without the fear of a hate crime just simply because we said something, or a thought crime because we were praying outside of an abortion clinic? I argue that we as American Catholics have, again, harsh, but I think we've become fat on our prosperity. And it's a little easy for us to sit in our armchairs and say, well, this is rot. I think we ought to go out and get a little lean with our faith. I think we ought to be out in the public sphere showing them that this is what Catholic civic engagement actually looks like. And so we will not kowtow to any political party, but because we have the freedoms necessary, we can show them what civic order can look like, because we are the only ones that have a true sense of what civic justice and human dignity and flourishing actually looks like. And yes, that involves Catholics getting involved in politics at the lowest to maybe even the highest level. But I also want to caution us here that if we truly want a Catholic state, we have to ask ourselves, what are all those things that need to be put in place for that to happen? And how many injustices are we willing to stomach, tolerate, maybe even allow for us to get there? Now, wouldn't it be ideal, right, if we had a state that was completely theonomic? Wouldn't it be ideal? Well, here's the catch. Here's the issue. We've never been able to eradicate the problem of sin. And so here's my very loving question back, the question I've had to grapple with too. Is our problem really the structures of the government, or the structures of this nation as it is right now? Or is our problem really sin? And if it is really sin that has taken on the social sphere, then if my people who are called by my name will humble themselves, turn from their wicked ways and seek my face, then I will forgive their sins and heal their land. If we're not leading the charge of that, and I mean every person listening, if we're not actively fasting, praying, and speaking, and forming souls in right civic virtue, do we have a right to fully criticize?
0: Dr. Marcus Peters, our guests, I'm so happy. Well, I told you we've got great guests today. We'll continue our conversation about America on her 250th anniversary and about the Catholic position in America and whether the Catholic position can be for America as well. That conversation, as I said, will continue right after this on Catholic Answers Live.
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0: Welcome back. Catholic Answers Live. Dr. Marcus Peter, our guest, his new book from Catholic Answers Press is not finished yet. How God Keeps His Promise to Complete His Work in You. And one thing I enjoy about getting your perspective, in addition to the erudition, that's right, I used a big word. I did it.
1: You're too kind.
0: I brought that one out for the holiday. Every now and then I like to get a big word in. In addition to the erudition, you know, that thing you said at the beginning of seven countries before settling here in the United States, you have I do think one of the problems of this is clearly one of the problems we Americans have is ocean on that side, ocean on that side, really big country at the top, really big country in the bottom. So we have exactly two countries that we are in any way obligated to interact with. There is a tendency to in the United States to maybe like you go to another country and you realize, wow, they don't have the freedom that we had. It's hard to appreciate a thing that it's the only thing you know. And it's really easy to have America be like, for me, if I go on vacation, I just go to another part of America. I'm not going to Europe. I'm not going to Africa. I'm not going to Asia. This is like, we have perfectly good vacation spots here. So it's refreshing to have your experience to go, hey, wait a second. There might be some things about this place you're not fully appreciating as an American.
2: Oh, I will stand by that. I will stake my reputation on it. And you'll have to forgive me if I sound like I'm waging a one-man war on a hill by myself. But the truth of the matter is it breaks my heart. I remember those days knowing that the cost of my proclaiming Jesus Christ's name was that the door to my house and my family's house could be kicked down at any moment. I remember those days. I remember going to those regions where the Asian version of ISIS, you know, Jamaat Islamiyah, had just massacred local soldiers and trying to live out the fullness of the Catholic faith and proclaim it there. I remember those days. Now, none of this means I'm holy or anything. It's just that I want all of our listeners to understand, crucially understand this. When you don't know anything else, that's your reality. And so we who've been so indescribably blessed here, so indescribably covered by the grace of providence, we have a greater obligation because to him who's been given much, much will be expected. And so our Creator, our Lord, our Savior, Jesus Christ, looks at us and sees the great blessing of the heritage of this nation and asks us, what have we done about it? Because I am raising my children to know what Daddy had to grow up with so that they can know the blessing that they've been given and thereby the onus that that places on them. Now, I will say this, that for many of us and many people listening right now, you didn't choose to be born here. And that's right. My children are the recipients of the decision that their dad made to immigrate here. They didn't ask to be American citizens. However, because their dad has that perspective, I'm able to be the one to give them firsthand, this is why Daddy made this decision. This is why I want you to appreciate that which you've been given. That flag stands for something. All the nations I've lived inside, this is the only one where I get to say, we pledge allegiance to the flag of the United States of America and to the republic for which it stands, one nation under God. I actually get to say that and freely profess it. Now, I'll also take a good look, like you mentioned, take a good look at the social moral rot and say something's really gone bad. And then I will say, as the social moral order continues to decline, it is going to leave a vacuum. Catholics, that vacuum doesn't necessarily mean the republic is waning and in complete decline. I actually believe that gap is a perfect opportunity for Catholics to step into the sphere and show them what morality ought to look like. Because we are actually seeing a waning in the transgender movement.
0: Sure.
2: Every single one of those movements in the LGBTQ, whatever, right? All of these progressivist movements, they don't last long and they tend to wind up eating their own. This is going to sound really dark, but I've been reading up on recent statistics and those who identify with those progressivist movements, the the study I read did not mention the abortions. I'm just going to point that out heartbreakingly. They're aborting innumerable children. They're not getting married. When they do get married, they're refusing to have children because it would be unjust to bring a child into this America or this world. So in other words, they are playing a game of attrition with their own numbers. The communities that are going to flourish are the communities that understand the dignity of human life, the necessity and gift and grace of bringing children into the world and raising them to be virtuous. And that's why we run a great error if we raise our children to believe, just go and isolate yourself and be happily married and have children and raise holy children. That's completely right, by the way, and central to be a son of God, and for me as a man at least, husband and father. Crucial that I get that right and live a sanctified household order. But from there, the evangelical mandate, the Great Commission, necessitates that me and my family become agents of the transformation and sanctification of the order that we've been given. This is the garden we've been given. I have to till and to keep it, just as much as you, Si, and your family, and everyone else listening. And so we will be held to account for that. So John Courtney Murray, I believe it was John Courtney Murray, it was Thomas West, I think. He said this, the equality proclaimed in the Declaration presupposes a creator who gives equal moral worth to every human being. That's the kind of thought that still undergirds how people think about the framing of this nation, which means that we have the presupposition of a creator. And having a creator presupposes a moral order because there's an epistemological order. That creator has ordained truth, that truth governs the way we ought to live. Well, Catholics are the only ones that have that expansive system given to us. And then 2,000 years of an intellectual heritage building on it. As a convert, I also want to say this. Catholics were the worst at evangelizing. I became Catholic not because of a Catholic. I became Catholic because of the study of the teachings of the Church. The Catholics I knew simply refused to care for my soul. I'm sorry, but we're horrible. We have this great treasury that we sit on and nothing with.
0: Yeah. This is related to the state of the country because you're saying that faith that we share is a kind of refounding for the country for its moral side so that it can flow. Oh, dang it. There's the music. I wanted to go on. All right. Dr. Marcus Peter, are you going to have, I don't know. Do you eat hot dogs? You're going to have a hot dog for the 4th?
2: No. Yeah, I do. Yeah.
0: All right. Apple pie.
2: American.
0: He's like, I'm an American. I eat all that junk stuff. All right. Dr. Marcus Peter, you can catch him every day before us on the EWTN Global Catholic Radio Network, on the Ave Maria Radio Network. They make his wonderful show. I didn't know you were the director. I will pray for you in that new role. But more than anything, thank you for sharing your love of this country and your love of Jesus Christ, who this country has, as you said, given you the ability to proclaim. Thanks so much for sharing all of that with us, Dr. Marcus Peter.
2: Oh, thank you, Si. Let's sanctify this nation.
0: Praise God. That'll do it for us. We'll see you next time after some hot dogs and apple pie on Catholic Answers Live.
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14: 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I don't get up early, I get up on time. Finally, I started going to bed on time too. But I found that including God in my day, every day, has been more than worth the effort. I'm Erin Franco at CatholicMomMinute.com.
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17: 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We've got the story from a Catholic perspective, America's 250th coming up.
18: As we celebrate America's 250th anniversary, we examine the role of Catholicism in our country's rich history. We speak to everyday Catholics and get insight from two leading Catholic historians. A blockbuster term for the United States Supreme Court, Catholic analysis on the birthright citizenship case, important immigration rulings, and the decision concerning biological males in women's sports.
19: We were very excited, and we didn't think they were going to come all the way out here to Peaks Island.
18: And we are on the waterways of Maine at the most northern point of the National Eucharistic Pilgrimage. Our journey with the true presence of Christ in the Eucharist continues. EWTN News in Depth starts now.

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1: Wise words of faith on the Ferris wheel. Americans of all backgrounds and vocations are gathering in our nation's capital to celebrate a very special Independence Day this weekend. Welcome to EWTN News in Depth. I'm Catherine Hadro. Tomorrow marks 250 years since 13 defiant colonies declared their independence against a global empire becoming the United States of America. Well, before that fateful day on July 4th, 1776, Catholics have evangelized this nation and shaped its history. But what does it mean to be an American Catholic? Reporter Mark Irons has traveled across the country to find out.
2: America is turning 250 years old,